0: key to launching more satellites for its Starlink wireless internet network, and it plans to use the rocket to lift cargo and eventually as many as 100 people at a time into orbit as part of its goal of colonizing Mars. U.S. stocks ticked higher today following the latest reversal for oil prices. You're listening to NPR News from Washington. Israel says it has deported hundreds of activists who took part in a flotilla attempting to breach Israel's naval blockade of Gaza. About 420 activists were flown to Istanbul. The flotilla attempted to draw attention to Gaza's conditions with over 50 boats. Israel called it a PR stunt for Hamas. A leading national science advocacy group is calling for a public hearing for the nomination of Jim O'Neill to head the National Science Foundation. The agency has been in turmoil recently under the Trump administration. NPR's Acadia Riddle reports.
1: The American Association for the Advancement of Science is the largest general advocacy group of its kind. Its leadership expressed grave concern about Jim O'Neill, President Trump's choice to head one of the most important federal agencies in the country, writing, quote, "A confirmation hearing is essential if Congress is to determine whether Mr. O'Neill is up to the task," unquote. With experience in Silicon Valley, among other fields, O'Neill does not have a deep science background. The organization stressed that science is already suffering, noting that money is not being distributed to researchers and that scientists are fleeing to other countries, including China. The U.S., it warns, is gambling with the pipeline of talent for the next generation when it comes to scientific discovery. Katie Riddle, NPR News.
0: Some lucky New York City residents will get a chance to snag cheap seats to this summer's high-priced World Cup. Mayor Zoran Mamdani announced that 1,000 tickets costing $50 will be made available to residents of the city. They'll be available for all games played at MetLife Stadium in New Jersey, except for the finals. This is NPR News from Washington.
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3: From the New York Times, I'm Natalie Kitroev. This is The Daily. On Wednesday, the U.S. charged Cuba's former leader and communist general Raúl Castro with murder. The charges stem from Castro's role in a decades-old incident when three Americans were killed by the Cuban government, and they were the latest escalation in the Trump administration's campaign to force political change on the island. Today, my colleagues Francis Robles on the story behind the charges against Castro, and Julian Barnes on what the American government really wants from Cuba. It's Thursday, May 21st.
4: Frenchie, welcome back to the show.
5: Thanks for having me, Natalie.
4: You just got out of this Department of Justice press conference in Miami. You are, in fact, still in your car, and we appreciate you making the time. So tell us what it was like.
5: It was so interesting. I've been covering judicial events and press conferences and court cases and announcements for many, many years. And I can't say I've ever seen one quite like this.
6: Good afternoon. I'm Madeline Pumariega, president of Miami-Dade College. Welcome to the Freedom Tower.
5: I was kind of struck, to be honest, that the first speaker was Madeline Pumariega, who's a Cuban-American woman, the president of Miami-Dade College. The building that we were in is part of Miami-Dade College. And so it was interesting to me because she's a very prominent member of the community, but she's not a prosecutor. So it told you a lot. It says that this isn't just a quote-unquote judicial or law enforcement event. This is a community event.
6: It is now my distinct honor, representing all of you, to introduce the United States Acting Attorney General Todd Blanche.
5: And she introduced the Attorney General, the Acting Attorney General, Todd Blanche. The hundreds of people in the room got up and gave him a standing ovation before the man even opened his mouth. Everybody was cheering him on because they knew what he was about to say.
7: Thank you. Thank you very much. It's great to be here in the great state of Florida.
4: And what did he say?
5: Yeah, he got right into it.
7: Today, we are announcing an indictment charging Raúl Castro and several others with conspiracy to kill U.S. nationals.
5: One of his first words were conspiracy to kill U.S. nationals. And they had to break after that because everyone got up to their feet and started applauding him again. And he just started reading out the charges.
7: Mr. Castro and the others are charged with additional crimes as well, including destruction of aircraft and 4 individual counts of murder.
5: He was being charged with conspiracy to kill U.S. nationals, 2 counts of destruction of aircraft, and 4 counts of murder.
4: And just explain what these charges are really about. What is the incident that they're referring to when they talk about murder?
5: The incident that this case is about occurred in 1996. But really, to tell that story, I'm going to go back further. I'm going to go a little early in the 90s. There was a point in the 90s where Cubans were literally throwing themselves to the sea to make it to the United States. They were doing that on inner tubes. They were doing that on old cars that they rebuilt into a boat, on rafts. And so it becomes what's known as the Cuban rafter crisis, because there's so many people, literally thousands and thousands of people that were in the sea trying to make it to the United States. And so with that crisis is born an organization called Brothers to the Rescue. And what they were doing, they were Cuban-American pilots who raised money to buy small planes, and they would fly over the Straits of Florida between the Florida Keys and Cuba. And they would spot somebody, you know, on a raft, in an inner tube, what have you, and they would call the Coast Guard for help. They did over 2,000 flights. It was a big deal. The Coast Guard was overwhelmed. The Coast Guard couldn't handle the volume. There was a point in the summer of 1994, Natalie, this is a true story, where there were about 2,000 people a day were showing up in Key West.
4: Crazy.
5: So why do I start with that? So the reason that's important is because at some point, the situation gets so dire that the Clinton administration and the Cuban government reach an accord. People will try to prevent people from leaving the island, and the United States agrees that when people are caught, they're going to be turned back. And so what does that mean? It means that the Brothers to the Rescue kind of no longer has a mission.
4: Mm-hmm.
5: So they change their mission, and they start getting a little bit more provocative and poking a stick in the eye of Fidel Castro.
4: How so?
5: They started dropping leaflets over Cuba. They dropped religious medallions, doing things like that that were a little bit more protest actions as opposed to rescue missions. The Cuban government was furious. They felt like this was an illegal incursion into their airspace. They kept on turning to the Clinton administration saying, you guys got to put a stop to this. Everybody and their mother warns the organization, you got to stop. This is going to blow up in your face. And the founder of the organization was a man named Jose Basulto. He felt really strongly that this was his right. This was his right as a Cuban, as a Cuban American, and he was going to continue those flights. And he did.
4: And what happened?
5: So one day, February 24, 1996, he left an airport outside of Miami. He and 2 other planes left, and they fly down to Cuba. That day, they did cross what's known as the 24th parallel. It's international airspace. But to the Cubans, they shouldn't have been there. And so the Cubans on air traffic, they're on air traffic control, and Jose Basulto, who's the founder of Brothers to the Rescue, as he's supposed to, he announces himself to the air traffic control, and he says, good afternoon. This is Jose Basulto from Brothers to the Rescue. You know, it's a beautiful day up in the skies above Havana. And the Cuban air traffic control responds to him saying, you know, if you're below the 24th parallel, that's an activated zone. That was the word that they used. And he says, this is my right as a free Cuban. And they continue their journey. And so the Cuban government, the Cuban military, shot 2 of the planes out of the sky, killing 4 people, including 3 U.S. citizens.
4: And this ties to Raul Castro because I assume this is when he's Secretary of Defense. Is that right?
5: He was the defense minister and he gave the order. I mean, I don't think that there's too much doubt about that because MiG pilots in Cuba are not going to be shooting planes out of the sky without very clear chain of command orders.
4: And just explain why, if it was so clear, didn't the U.S. bring charges against him then?
5: I've asked that same question to a number of former federal prosecutors, and the sense that I got was it would just be really destabilizing to diplomatic relations, even though we didn't really have any, and destabilizing in the region.
4: Okay, so there has been this escalating pressure campaign by the Trump administration on the Cuban regime. You see this as another step in that?
5: Absolutely, Natalie. I do see this as the latest step in that escalating campaign. The Trump administration cut off oil to Cuba. Last week, they announced they don't have any reserves left. That means places like Havana are going 22 hours a day without electricity. We keep asking people, what's it like when the power goes out that long? And I've gotten a very similar answer several times. Is that no, it's not when the power goes out that's the problem. It's when the power comes on. Because the power comes on at maybe 11 o'clock at night or 12 o'clock and you got to jump out of bed and you have to charge your phone, you have to charge your laptop. And if you're, you know, a family, you know, a head of a household, you're getting a pot of rice and beans on the stove to cook the next day's meals. You're hearing really, really dramatic stories like that. People having to walk hours and hours to their jobs. People are not able to work because their work depends on having electricity and having internet. It's a really terrible situation.
4: Okay. And what about the reaction inside of the Cuban government? What are they saying about this vice grip that the Trump administration has on them?
5: They say it's an illegal, I think they'd use the word genocide, that it's going to lead to a bloodbath and that it will be the United States' fault. They don't recognize any errors that they've ever made, and they 100% see this as the fault of the Trump administration.
4: And this is a group of people who are used to weathering hard times and still holding on to power, kind of fighting through. And it sounds like they're still doing that.
5: It's been 67 years, and they have had really severe hardship in the past, and they've always weathered. And I think a lot of people feel that maybe the Trump administration is underestimating the degree to which these people will want to hang on to power at any cost.
4: After the break, my colleague Julian Barnes takes us inside the U.S. government's broader strategy in Cuba. We'll be right back.
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4: The This is The Daily. I'm Natalie Kitroev. Back to my conversation with Francis Robles and Julian Barnes on the U.S. indictment of Raul Castro. Julian, you cover the U.S. intelligence community, and you've been reporting on this pressure campaign and the role of the CIA in amping that up. So just tell us what you've learned. What is the end game in Cuba?
12: Well, we don't know what the exact end game is here. We don't know exactly what the U.S. wants. But what's clear is that the pressure is only going to increase. This indictment is just the next step in that, right? Like, it is a message to the Cuban government that what happened in Venezuela could happen in Cuba.
4: So is this a prelude to what we saw in Venezuela, where Nicolas Maduro was indicted by the U.S. government and then was extracted by the U.S. military? Is that what this is about?
12: It's very important to note that our reporting shows that President Trump wants the option. He wants the option to do a military extraction to get Raul Castro to put pressure on the Cuban government. But it seems that a actual military extraction of Castro is pretty remote. You know, all the special operations forces are still in the Middle East. They're still geared up to possible action against Iran, right? You have to reset and come back for Cuba. And it wouldn't necessarily have the same effect. Like, Nicolas Maduro was the official president of Venezuela. Pulling him out triggered a change in leadership. It allowed Vice President Delcy Rodriguez to become the acting president, to take power. Raul Castro is a very important figure in Cuba. He is very politically influential, but if you grabbed him, it wouldn't change any official leadership, right? The Cuban government would continue on. And so when you talk to outside experts, it is that reason that in the end, they see this as a threat, as pressure, as a signal more than a sign of what is to come.
4: Okay. If it's appropriately viewed as a threat, as a kind of chip in these negotiations, in this game of chicken that's happening, to what end? Like, what does the U.S. actually want from Cuba? Is the goal really wholesale regime change?
12: They've been a little unclear in their public comments about this. And certainly the Cuban government wants to know what the U.S. demands are. But we did, in recent days, start to get some answers. John Ratcliffe, the CIA director, last week took a trip to Cuba, first Trump cabinet official to go down there. He delivered a message to the grandson of Raul Castro, the interior minister, and the head of Cuba's intelligence services. And he talked vaguely about economic and political change, but he also said that Cuba can't be a platform for America's adversaries. And the Cubans knew exactly what he was talking about. That was a reference to the Chinese intelligence post and the Russian military post that are on Cuba. These are installations the Russians and the Chinese use to intercept communications inside the U.S. They are listening to Southcom. They may be listening up at Central Command. These are very important military bases, and the U.S. wants them closed. And this is a concrete ask, and it is something the Cubans could do, right?
4: Right.
12: This is a step that they could take. There is a path to reduce that intelligence collection there, to either close the base or limit the number of people there or kind of restrict it.
4: Ratcliffe basically told the Cubans, look, if you want to do a deal with us, you got to kick our adversaries out. They're spying on us from your country. They have to go. I mean, in Venezuela, they had this trophy of Nicolas Maduro being brought to the U.S. to theoretically face justice. In this case, if they aren't going to extract Castro, and that's largely a symbolic move, if the goal is really these more modest changes, you could see the administration running the risk of being seen as making a compromise with an authoritarian government in Cuba while allowing them to remain in power. No?
12: That is a very important point, and one that we can't lose sight of. Inside the United States, there is a big constituency, an important constituency, an influential constituency for regime change in Cuba. Cuban Americans have wanted for years and years to end communist control of Cuba. Anything that is short of that is going to feel inadequate. On the other hand, the Trump administration knows that sometimes when they reach for the big goal, they fall short. And when they reach for the smaller, they can be more successful.
4: I assume when you're referring to reaching for a big and difficult to achieve goal, you're talking about Iran.
12: Yes. Iran is a mess. Like, they don't have a peace deal that's lasting yet. They're contemplating starting strikes again. The Supreme Leader has been killed, but the government is as hardline as ever. They are not backing down from their nuclear program demands. And if you look at President Trump's other foreign military adventures, foreign operations, when he has drawn the goals narrowly, he has seen more success. And so if you look at Cuba, the kind of long-term goal of many Cuban Americans of a Cuba free of communism, that's going to be harder to achieve. But if you look for more narrow goals, reduction of the power of the military-industrial state, incremental steps toward elections, those are achievable things. You could make meaningful progress.
4: Even so, Julian, people are already skeptical of what the administration is doing abroad. Why do this now?
12: Well, as you just said, Cuba has been a thorn in America's side for decades and decades. This is not some adventure that came out of this administration's head, right? There have been generation of American leaders who have tried to change the government in Cuba. It is something that is very important to a powerful constituency in the United States. And Trump sees himself as someone who can cut through bureaucracy, as someone who can solve problems that have bedeviled the United States for years. He's someone who has little patience for progress or history, who believes through the force of will he can fix them or change them. And also, we do have Iran right now, and Iran looks like a really difficult problem. And all of a sudden, he's got Cuba, and his pressure campaign is working better than they thought. So there's a sense here among some in the administration that Cuba could be the success that helps them move past the morass of Iran.
4: Trump may essentially just be looking for a win, you're saying.
12: If we know anything about Donald Trump, he's always looking for a win.
4: Well, Julian, thank you so much for coming on. We really appreciate it.
12: Thanks for having me.
4: Francis Robles covers Latin America and the Caribbean, and Julian Barnes covers the U.S. intelligence community for the New York Times.
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4: 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I'm Natalie Kitroev. 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
14: Clouds should move out, clearing skies by morning, about 47 overnight tonight. And for tomorrow, sunshine with temperatures in the mid-60s. 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
18: In Los Angeles, I'm Kai Rizdal. It is Thursday today. This one is the 21st of May. Good as always to have you along, everybody. I am just going to read from the SpaceX S-1 that came out last night. That's the first form that companies have to file with the Securities and Exchange Commission to start the process of going public. Our mission, it says, is to build the systems and technologies necessary to make life multiplanetary, to understand the true nature of the universe, and to extend the light of consciousness to the stars. So Elon Musk and the gang are taking a big swing indeed. This is the first look under the financial hood of the rocket company, which also owns the social media platform X, as well as XAI. It's coming before its expected IPO next month, which could wind up with a $1.75 trillion with a T dollar valuation. This is the first in a string of mega IPOs that are lined up. OpenAI as soon as this fall, perhaps Anthropic after that. Point is, this hasn't happened before. Companies hitting the public markets for the first time with such enormous valuations. Marketplace's Megan McCarty-Carino starts us off.
19: When the web browser Netscape went public in 1995, it was barely a year old.
20: At 11 a.m. this morning, the company's stock went public and Wall Street went bonkers.
19: That kicked off the dot-com boom, says Jay Ritter, an economist at the University of Florida.
21: There were lots of startups that went public at a very early stage where it wasn't at all clear who their survivors were going to be.
19: That created a risk for retail investors, but also opportunity to get in on the ground floor of tech companies that would build unimaginable fortunes, like Google and Amazon.
21: In the last few decades, they've been delaying going public.
19: SpaceX is 24 years old. OpenAI is 10. Anthropic is only 5, but all have mature businesses generating billions in revenue. It means gains have accrued to a smaller group of private investors and venture capital firms, and that important details about these companies' business models have been less transparent, says Minmo Gang, a professor of finance at Cornell.
0: Once you go public, companies can no longer cherry-pick what pieces of information they want to disclose.
19: While these companies have booming revenue, Gang says they're not likely to be profitable in the near future because they're spending so much on hardware. But there's a lot of pent-up demand to invest in the technology people are increasingly using every day, says analyst Daniel Newman at Futurum Group.
1: These are companies that could legitimately take almost all of the market's liquidity for a short period of time because there's going to be so many funds, institutions, and retail investors are all going to want to participate and all be part of this.
19: A lot of individual investors have already been trying to scoop up shares ahead of the IPO on the secondary market, not always through official means. One investment banker offered his Bay Area home for sale in exchange for Anthropic shares. I'm Megan McCarty-Carino for Marketplace.
18: Wow, that is a big swing indeed. Wall Street today, stocks up, oil down. Stop me if you've heard that one before. We will have the details when we do the numbers.

0: The average price of a new car in this economy at the moment sits right around $50,000. So the news from Stellantis this morning was interesting market share wise. The global car maker with more than a dozen brands, Fiat, Peugeot, Jeep, Dodge, and Chrysler among them, says it's going to introduce 9 new models that'll sell for less than $40,000. Daniel Ackerman has more now on cheaper new cars.
1: A little history lesson from auto analyst Glenn Mercer.
2: If I go back to, say, 1965 or 75, car quality was poor.
1: Which means there was a strong incentive to buy new cars.
2: A used car was a lemon, a junker was about to explode.
1: So automakers offered new cars at every price point. But Mercer says car quality has improved so much that customers who want something affordable can now safely buy used higher-end models.
2: So the entry-level competition is no longer Corolla versus Versa. It's Corolla versus a used Camry. Why wouldn't I buy the bigger car in pretty much equivalent shape for the same amount of money?
1: And so some automakers have abandoned their most affordable models altogether, says David Whiston, an auto analyst with Morningstar.
3: There's a lot more profit in selling a Highlander than there is a Corolla.
1: And there's been more demand for that Highlander too, says Aaron Keating of Cox Automotive.
4: We do continue to see a consumer that is looking for the larger, more technologically advanced vehicles.
1: But major price increases on those big new SUVs are starting to push some consumers to the brink, says Tyson Jomini of J.D. Power. Plus, automakers are eyeing the possibility of lower-cost competitors hitting the market.
5: They're thinking, you know, what happens if Chinese automakers enter the U.S.? What happens if a lot of the competitors build plants in the U.S. and can start avoiding tariffs or, you know, future tariffs or whatever it is?
1: Jomini says Stellantis may want to acquaint American consumers with its affordable models before any of that happens. I'm Daniel Ackerman for Marketplace.

0: We're going to talk about trade quite a bit in the second half of the program. Big picture trade war kind of stuff. But the reality is all that big picture stuff is made up of a whole lot of more granular stuff, which for us right now is element number 74 on the periodic table, tungsten. It's a metal that's critical to all kinds of industries, especially manufacturers that need to cut other kinds of metal. Most of the tungsten used here comes from China, which controls give or take 80% of the world's supply. And the trade discontent between the two countries has sent tungsten prices up 300% over the past year or so. That's according to the CRU group. As Marketplace's Justin Ho reports, though, that tungsten inflation has less to do with tariffs than it does with another weapon in the global trade war, export controls.
1: A big reason why tungsten is unique is that it has a very high resistance to heat.
2: And so that makes it ideal for handling the temperatures required to melt other metals without it melting itself.
1: That's Chris Blench, CEO of Mavericks Manufacturing Partners, a company near San Diego that makes components for the energy and defense sectors. Blench says tungsten's commonly used as the electrode when welding parts for those sectors.
2: All of our aircraft, missile systems, nuclear, right? So the nuclear power plants for submarines and aircraft carriers, they'll use a lot of this particular kind of a process using tungsten.
1: About once a month, Mavericks Manufacturing Partners will order a 10-pack of tungsten electrodes, which are the thin rods that go into welding tools. But last fall, the company noticed that prices were starting to rise. So Joe Thompson, the company's chief operating officer, loaded up on a year's supply.
3: Because at that time, it wasn't really a huge cost, right? But we can stock it.
1: Thompson says that ended up being the right call. Prices of those 10-packs have more than tripled in the time since, in part because there's a lot of demand from the defense sector. Tungsten's used to make torpedoes and armor-piercing ammunition. Nicola Sanasi with CRU Group says that's partly because of the Iran war and because Europe's spending more on defense.
4: If we look at the particular example of Germany, we see that Germany is reconverting part of the manufacturing operations into military projects.
1: But the reason why prices have skyrocketed this year also has to do with supply, since China controls so much of the market.
4: China has implemented export restrictions, meaning that only those who get a license can actually sell tungsten overseas.
1: China's trying to hang on to its tungsten, along with other critical metals, to safeguard its own interests, says Leah Fahey, senior China economist with Capital Economics.
5: But equally, the other key thing is that it's being used as a bargaining tool in a way of kind of causing pain to the U.S. and the U.S.'s allies.
1: That's partly because of the Trump and Biden administration's tariff policies, but it's also because the U.S. has been using its own export controls on China.
5: One of the key things that the U.S. has been doing to restrict China in recent years is restricting China's access to U.S. semiconductors and the products used to make those semiconductors.
1: There are efforts in the U.S. and elsewhere to find more sources of tungsten. But Damian Ma, with the think tank Carnegie China, says that mines are a risky proposition that would require more than the private sector.
6: This is why China has succeeded, is that they've applied basically economy-wide industrial policy to get these strategic metals because the markets were not really going to be investing in these areas.
1: The U.S. has awarded money to companies to study the possibility of domestic tungsten mining, but any new source would be at least years away. And until then, companies are beholden to whatever China decides to do.
7: I think the world's waking up to the fact that if any one country controls a commodity, it's a high risk for the whole world.
1: That's Brendan Moore, co-owner of Wolf Tooth Components, a company near Minneapolis that makes bike parts. It uses tungsten tools to whittle down blocks of aluminum into pedals, gears, and other components. Moore says the company spends a few $1,000s a month on these tools. And over the past year, prices have nearly doubled.
7: A few $1,000s isn't life-changing for a machine shop the size of ours, but it's significant enough that you see it in the numbers.
1: Moore says the company can resharpen the tools so they last longer. But beyond that, there's not much else he can do.
7: It's just another one of those things where, like aluminum prices going up or anything else, electricity going up, we largely just have to eat it in the short term.
1: Moore says he really doesn't want to pass the cost on to his customers. But if tungsten stays expensive, he might have to. I'm Justin Ho for Marketplace.

0: Well, let's see. We've talked about spaceships with SpaceX, cars too with Stellantis. Now, how about boats, fishing boats in particular, in the, say, 20 to 30-foot range? Here's today's installment of our series, My Economy.
1: My name is Matyash Kreidler. I'm the owner and operator of a small-scale fishing company on Oahu, Hawaii. I'm still somewhat in the transition to it. I started about 5-6 years ago, going out for fun on the weekends. I was in the Army for about 8 years, and then I got out of that in 2019, and I was teaching middle school. Last year, I moved more toward full-time fishing. Originally, the goal was just to cover expenses and then make a little bit of money. And then last year, I was trying to at least pay for the mortgage. And then my wife is a teacher. She pays for the rest right now. Right now is the very beginning of ahi season. A lot of what I catch, I sell to local families. Sometimes when I have more than I can unload myself, I take it to the auction block over in Honolulu. There are lots of other fishermen who go out and try to make a living by fishing commercially. A lot of them have other jobs too, contractors, or they'll do construction or kind of whatever work they can to supplement fishing, because as fun as it is and as good as it can be, lots of times when the fish are biting good, then everybody's catching, which pushes the price down. And then other times, there's not much biting, and you have to put a lot of time and a lot of resources into just getting a few. I've gotten a master's in diplomacy and military studies and in cybersecurity, but I don't really want to do either of those things after having studied them. Being able to sell your catch is super satisfying. I don't know if I'll ever get to the point where I'll be able to like make a full living off of it, and definitely won't ever get rich doing it, but as long as I can get by doing something that I love, that's kind of all I need.
0: There you go, right? Matyash Kreidler, fishing for a living in Oahu, in Hawaii. This series only works with your stories, you know, so share them with us if you like. Marketplace.org is where you can do that.

0: Coming up,
1: we have to fight a trade war. You're not allowed to say, I don't want to play in this game.
0: So how do you win? First, though, let's do the numbers. Dow Industrial's up 276 today, 0.6%, 50,285. The NASDAQ added 22 points, 0.1%, 26,293. The S&P 500 gained 12 points, 0.2%, 74.45. The federal government is going to be investing $2 billion in companies developing quantum computing. The money is coming from the CHIPS Act, signed by President Biden. International Business Machines will get $1 billion investment for new quantum venture. IBM accumulated 12.4% on the day. Chipmaker Global Foundries gets roughly a third of that. It added almost 15% today. Deere & Company reported its second quarter profits were down thanks to sluggish demand for heavy farm equipment. We talked about the farm economy the other day. Deere down 5.2%. 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
0: This is Marketplace. I'm Kai Rizdal. It's a week now since President Trump's meeting with Chinese President Xi Jinping. The results of those talks were honestly a little vague, but more talks do seem to be in the offing. As of right now, we have been in a trade war with China for 8 years, and we cover it a lot. Today, though, we're going to do trade policy writ large, and we're going to do it by talking about a book by Soumaya Keynes. She's a columnist at the Financial Times, and Chad Bown, he's a senior fellow at the Peterson Institute for International Economics. And their book is called How to Win a Trade War, An Optimistic Guide to an Anxious Global Economy. Welcome to the program. It's good to have you on.
1: Good to be here.
6: Thanks for having us.
0: Would one of you please, just so we all have the same definition here, tell me what a trade war is?
6: Yeah. Well, that's a big question. I think most people think of trade wars as Trump, style tariff attacks. And what we are saying is that trade wars are much broader than that, right? So trade wars involve, parties weaponizing trade flows, using trade to coerce other actors, make others do what they want. It's a scary world out there.
0: I was told, Chad Bown, that one cannot win a trade war, and yet here you and Smay are having written a whole book about it. Help me out here.
1: Well, I was actually one of the people who used to say such a thing.
0: I think you said it to me on this program, actually.
1: I think I have, but that was the old world, and unfortunately we're in a new world now where we have to fight a trade war. You're not allowed to say, I don't want to play in this game, and given that, the way to win is to do the best that you can. Sometimes that's to minimize your wounds, but we think there's actually more opportunities there than that, that you can actually do better if you actually learn how to fight.
0: Well, go on, one of you, because we all know that trade wars are not great, and it's not going great.
6: Yeah, so there are essentially two big trade wars happening right now, right? You've got the trade war that President Trump started on everyone. But then you've also got the slower burn trade war that China is essentially fighting with the rest of the world. And this is essentially what Trump is distracting from, right? By fighting trade wars with everyone else, he's distracting from that big problem. So step one of winning a trade war is identify the right trade war. But also logistics win real wars, right? And so winning a trade war means doing the prep. Means identifying where you're weak, identifying where you're strong, considering all the weaponry, so stockpiling, you know, giving companies handouts. In this world of economic conflict, we have to consider these weapons because that's the world we're in. Everyone else is fighting dirty, and so unfortunately, we've got to learn how to as well.
0: Chad, does it ever strike you or does it ever occur to you how amazing it is that we're here? You're a guy who spent his whole life on trade and trade policy, right, in academia and in the government. And here you are now, literally in the middle of a trade war.
1: It really does. It's at some level a little bit surreal. We've thought so hard about how it is that you actually do need to use things like subsidies in industrial policy, stockpiling, and tariffs to get yourself out of these situations. It is a little bit weird to realize that, yeah, I'm now saying this. But it's the reality that we're now in, and China is really a big part of this story. And these are some of the tools that you have to figure out how to use effectively when you're going to engage with China in a trade war.
0: The thing is, though, Soumaya, so let's go back before Trump won, right? Before the original steel and aluminum tariffs in the previous 40-ish, maybe 80-ish years. It's not like global trade was great, but there were rules and there were things that people did and didn't do. And it kind of seems like they don't apply anymore, right?
6: Yeah, and I think that's for a couple of reasons, right? I mean, the obvious one is that President Trump is not a rule-abiding guy, right? It's not his personality type.
0: Uh-huh.
6: But also, we've got China's system, and there are certain aspects of it that are just not really compatible with the rules that we have now. The rules of the trading system are supposed to constrain the way that governments give money to their companies, to give them handouts, to give them a competitive advantage. Now, the problem is that the way China gives out subsidies is incredibly opaque, incredibly hard to pin down. And so those old rules just didn't work. And for a while we tried, but we just have to accept the world we're in right now.
0: Chad, I don't want to go too deep on the great man theory of

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1: They've got a short-term truce. We're not going to raise tariffs on you if you give us some of those rare earths and permanent magnets. But they haven't come to a resolution between themselves allowing us to reduce that dependency on the United States side. And what we would propose is a way to actually tackle that kind of problem to prevent it from spilling up and escalating in a way that it did really last year, which was the root of some of the problems in the relationship between the two countries.
2: Just to jump on that, you know, in an ideal situation, the U.S. would say, look, we are gonna, you know, we're gonna borrow less money. We're gonna do policies at home that means that the trade deficit would fall. The Chinese would spend a bit more themselves. They would import a bit more. But for that to happen, both Trump and Xi would need to have personality transplants. I think was the line in the New York Times piece, right? It's not going to happen. And so again, we can't wish that we were in that perfect world. We've got to be pragmatic. And maybe the best we can do is manage the fallout as these two, you know, leaders or, you know, countries really, thinking about the longer term are trying to reduce their over dependencies on each other.
3: Okay. So look, not to quibble with the choice of the subtitle here. The book is called How to Win a Trade War, An Optimistic Guide to an Anxious Global Economy. When do we get to the optimistic part?
2: Yeah, this is my confession. okay. So I think it is optimistic in that we're really not trying to throw up our hands and say, oh, isn't it all terrible? And, you know, woe is me. There are things you can do. There are ways to fight a trade war better. Where we are a bit pessimistic, is how long it's going to take to get to something stable, right? And that could take a really long time. If you look back at the 20th century, it took decades. It took the Second World War to persuade people that actually we need some kind of stable system. And, you know, fingers crossed that we don't need that again.
3: Chad Bowden, you get the last word. Decades and decades. That's a bit daunting.
1: It is, but again, I'm with Sameha. We have to be optimistic about this. We do have a lot of lessons from economic evidence, from history, about how to manage the challenges that we are facing right now, how to do things better. And that's where some of the optimism comes from. Right now, I think we're in a place where we're not doing that well. We can do it better. Here's a guide to show us the way.
3: Chad Bowden, Sameha Keynes. Their book is called How to Win a Trade War. Thanks, you two. Appreciate your time.
2: Thanks
1: for having us.

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1: All right, we got to go. Too much talk and trade, not enough time for a final. Our daily production team includes Livy Burdett, Andy Corbin, Maria Hollenhorst, Sarah Leeson, Sean McHenry, Michaela Sia, and Sophia Terenzio. Will Story is the supervising senior producer, and I'm Kai Rizdal. We will see you tomorrow, everybody.

0: This is APM.
1: I'm Lisa Mullins. 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And then tomorrow, start your day with Morning Edition to find out what happened in Boston and around the world while you were sleeping.
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2: The country are showing improvement in reading and math skills, but a decade of learning loss means most will start the next school year behind academically. From WAMU and NPR in Washington, this is 1A. Hi, I'm Jen White. Today on 1A, the learning recession. Since 2013, standardized test data shows that students' reading and math skills began to decline years before the COVID-19 pandemic disrupted learning in school districts nationwide. But a new report shows students in most states are starting to improve. We explore what caused the learning recession in the first place and what we can learn from the places where it's improving. If you work with K-12 students, what changes have you noticed in their reading and math skills over the past few years? Email us at 1a@wamu.org.
3: Live from NPR News in Washington, I'm Ryland Barton. Congress is leaving town for a week-long recess. That means lawmakers will miss President Trump's June 1st deadline to fund immigration enforcement for the next 3 years. It comes after Trump created a nearly $1.8 billion fund that may grant money to January 6th Capitol rioters. Former Republican Senate leader Mitch McConnell called the move, quote, utterly stupid, morally wrong. As NPR's Eric McDaniel reports, negotiations fell apart.
4: The fund out of the Department of Justice, nearly $2 billion meant to pay folks who've been victimized by the government. Acting Attorney General Todd Blanche told Congress that might include people who attacked lawmakers and police on January 6, 2021, as President Trump tried to remain in power despite losing the 2020 presidential election. As you might imagine, that upset some folks, which when both chambers have nearly the smallest majorities you could have is a problem.
3: NPR's Eric McDaniel reporting. The next person who scans your luggage at the airport might not be a federal worker. The Trump administration wants private companies to play a bigger role in airport security than they have in decades. NPR's Bill Chappell reports.
5: The Transportation Security Administration, or TSA, says it plans to announce the first 2 to 3 airports in its new Gold Plus program later this year. The voluntary program expands on a system that currently lets around 20 airports use private contractors rather than federal officers. They include San Francisco and Kansas City. TSA would maintain oversight at airports that join the Gold Plus program, but private companies would gain more control over the equipment. TSA wants to move toward a future where AI improves screening imagery and gives travelers accurate wait times for checkpoints. But a union representing federal workers says privatizing security would take thousands of jobs away from officers who've been keeping air passengers safe. Bill Chappell, NPR News.
3: California Democratic Governor Gavin Newsom has signed an executive order to help protect workers from AI. NPR's John Ruich has more.
6: The forecasts can be dire when it comes to the effect of AI on jobs, and it's something a lot of people are worried about, according to polls. Newsom's executive order directs the state to dig into the issue. Within a half a year, for instance, the Labor and Workforce Department must submit a review of policies and practices that provide workers with a safety net. It also has to come up with a plan for expanding enrollment in employment insurance and make recommendations for how to boost worker training. Newsom directed part of the government to team up with the University of California and Stanford to develop ways to help AI advance the public good and address problems facing society. Newsom says California has led the way on innovation, and now it needs to reimagine work, governance, and how people prepare for the future. John Ruich, NPR News.
3: Stephen Colbert's long run on The Late Show ends tonight. CBS announced last summer that Colbert's show would end, citing economic reasons after 11 seasons. Some, including Colbert, suspect political pressure played a role in the decision. Colbert leaves as the ratings leader in late-night TV. You're listening to NPR News from Washington. Tennessee officials have called off the lethal injection of Tony Carruthers, who was convicted of kidnapping and murdering three people in 1994, after his executioners tried and failed for over an hour to find a vein for a backup IV line, as required by state law. Republican Governor Bill Lee says the state will not try again for at least a year. An attorney for Carruthers said she saw him wincing and groaning as the medical team worked. Two-time NASCAR Cup Series champion Kyle Busch died at the age of 41, from member station WFAE, Kenneth Lee reports.
7: Richard Childress Racing announced Thursday that Busch had been hospitalized with an unspecified severe illness and would miss this weekend's Coca-Cola 600 at the Charlotte Motor Speedway. Hours later, NASCAR announced his death. Busch was in his 22nd full-time season in NASCAR and won 63 races in the Cup Series. In a joint statement, his family, Richard Childress Racing, and NASCAR called him a future Hall of Famer and a once-in-a-generation talent. Busch's final victory came just last week in the NASCAR Craftsman Truck Series race at Dover Motor Speedway in Delaware. Busch is survived by his wife, Samantha, and their two children. For NPR News, I'm Kenneth Lee in Charlotte.
3: 274 climbers successfully scaled Mount Everest in a single day, setting a new record. Climbers reached the summit from the popular southern route in Nepal. Earlier in the week, veteran mountain guide Kami Rita Sherpa scaled the peak for the 32nd time, breaking his own record. The Everest climbing season began late this year due to risks from a huge block of ice over the key route. You're listening to NPR News from Washington.
8: 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And the Public Welfare Foundation, committed to advancing transformative youth and criminal justice reforms.

0: is 1A. I'm Jen White. Another school year is ending as summer creeps closer into view. Millions of students at K through 12 schools in the U.S. are gearing up to enter a new grade this fall, but many will start the new school year behind academically. That's because for more than a decade, students' math and reading skills have steadily fallen. This trend is what some researchers are calling the learning recession. And according to a new analysis of state test scores, this was happening years before COVID-19 disrupted learning in school districts nationwide. But it's not all bad news. That new analysis also shows students in most states are starting to make meaningful gains in math, and a handful are now beginning to see improvements in reading, too. Today on 1A, understanding the learning recession among American students and what we can learn from the places where it's improving. Joining us from Cambridge, Massachusetts is Thomas Kane. He's an education and economics professor at Harvard University. He's also the faculty director of the Center for Education Policy Research. That's a university-wide research center that works with school districts and state agencies. Tom, welcome to the program.
1: Thanks, Jen. Happy to be here.
0: And we want to hear from you, especially if you're a teacher, a tutor, or parent. What changes have you noticed in your students' performance and skills like reading and math over the past few years? If your state or district is making changes to improve student performance, how are they responding? Email us at 1A@WAMU.org. Now, Tom, you're an author of that analysis we mentioned. It's a yearly report called the Education Scorecard. That report analyzes state test scores from third to eighth graders for over 5,000 school districts across 38 states. And this is the fourth annual scorecard. What does it tell us about how U.S. students are performing today on skills like reading and math?
1: So I bet a lot of your listeners would be surprised to hear that it's not just the pandemic. The pandemic was the mudslide that followed, 7 years of steady erosion in student achievement. And 83% of school districts in the U.S. have seen a decline in reading achievements since 2015. And 70% have seen a decline in math achievements since 2015. And it would be hard to see this because every state has its own test, and states are changing proficiency definitions over time. But we've put all the state tests on the same scale and then traced achievement since 2009, district by district around the country. So if your listeners think everything's fine in their local community, I'd encourage them to go to the Education Scorecard and see what has been the trend since 2009.
0: And we should note that this report doesn't include data from all 50 states. Why not?
1: So there were several states that we couldn't include because of high opt-out rates. So we needed to be able to assume that the students taking this state test were the same population of students being sampled for the National Assessment of Educational Progress. So if opt-out rates were too high, we couldn't include the state. There were several other states that we couldn't include because they had changed their proficiency definition since the last time we were able to put the proficiency definition on the same scale. So, well, when we're updating it with 2026 data, we'll have more like 43 states included.
0: So according to your data, this learning recession began in 2013. What do you know about what triggered this decline?
1: So we're not certain, but it seems like there were two things that in combination contributed to the decline. Number one was the period when test-based accountability under the No Child Left Behind Act was declining, and eventually the No Child Left Behind Act was replaced in 2015. So there was a decline in federally driven test-based accountability. But right at about the same time is when social media began really sort of taking off on students' smartphones. So it was almost as if, Congress took the batteries out of the smoke alarm of test-based accountability just at the time that social media was lighting fire to students out of school learning time.
0: So I understand what you're saying. It's not that the testing caused the decline. It's that the loss of that testing sort of erased the ability to see that there was a decline happening when social media began to emerge.
1: So this is a great, great question, because actually a lot of parents out there might be thinking, wait a minute, there's still tests. Actually, there are still tests. What we lost was the accountability part. Like what we lost was the schools being, flagged for failing to meet adequate yearly progress. And it wasn't just, schools being held accountable. The governors and state commissioners, each year that they announced, what schools were failing to make adequate yearly progress, were sort of on the hook for describing what to do about it. Hmm. And in the absence of that, it actually took us a while. There were not a lot of people who do what I do that had recognize what was happening to student achievement before the pandemic. Now, of course, the pandemic made it, impossible to avoid anymore. But I think it was sort of, we're now a decade into a loss in achievement that for the first 4 or 5 years, no acknowledgement of what was happening.
0: Well, Tom, just really briefly, even if that testing remained in place, that accountability remained in place, are you confident that educators, administrators would have made the connection that I hear you alluding to between social media, the increased use of cell phones among young people, and perhaps the failures we're seeing in reading and math?
1: So we can't be sure, because we didn't run that experiment. I mean, the fact is, in the years prior to 2013, we know that test-based accountability played a role in the improvement that had been happening up until 2013. Because, during the 90s, before the No Child Left Behind Act, there were individual states like Massachusetts and North Carolina and Texas and Florida that had been implementing some form of test-based accountability. And we saw achievement increase on the National Assessment of Educational Progress in those states after they implemented. And then when the No Child Left Behind Act came into effect for the other states that had not yet had test-based accountability, we saw their achievement rise. Mm-hmm. There was about a 2-grade equivalent improvement in math achievement between 1990 and 2013, and almost a whole grade equivalent improvement in reading achievement. We sort of talk about education being a quagmire, but it was the opposite of that. Up until 2013, we'd been making substantial progress.
0: Well, another interesting trend in this report is learning that recovery has taken on a U-shape. That means schools with the least amount of poverty and schools with the most poverty saw similar growth in math and reading skills. Meanwhile, middle-income schools improved the least in both subjects. Why?
1: So, Jen, that was one of the more surprising findings in our report is you rarely see that sort of U-shaped pattern where the primary places that are seeing improvement are the highest income places and the lowest income places. But that has become increasingly clear. And we believe what was driving that was the federal pandemic relief dollars that were so highly targeted on high poverty districts. I'm sure many of your listeners probably knew and, were happy that they were targeted to higher poverty districts, but may be surprised at the degree of targeting. So that the lion's share of the dollars went to the districts that were 80 to 100% receiving federal lunch subsidies. But the districts in between that were like 40 to 70% students receiving free reduced price lunch, those districts didn't get much federal dollars, and they didn't have, you know, dollars of their own to pay for the recovery. And so that's actually one of the things that we recommend in the report, is that that states, as they're allocating school improvement dollars, focus on those mid poverty districts that are still lagging behind 2019, and there are a lot of them.
0: Mid poverty or middle income, just to be clear.
1: Middle income. So 40 to 70% free reduced price lunch districts.
0: Well, that's Tom Kane. He's a professor and faculty director of Harvard University's Center for Education Policy Research. He's also an author of the annual report on student academic performance and recovery called the Education Scorecard. Tom, thank you for your time. We appreciate it.
1: Thanks, Jen.
0: Coming up, as schools nationwide struggle to keep students on track academically after the pandemic, one region of the country is pulling ahead, unpacking the Southern surge. That's after the break. This is 1A from WAMU and NPR.

0: This is 90.9 WBUR. Thanks for joining us. 11 historically significant sites across the country will receive $25,000 from the National Trust for Historic Preservation to commemorate the country's 250th anniversary. We'll tell you more tomorrow morning right here at 90.9 WBUR.
1: WBUR supporters include Woods Hole Oceanographic Institution, science to sustain the ocean that sustains us all. 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
5: This is 1A. I'm Jen White. We're discussing the learning recession in American schools and what student test data can tell us about the keys to recovery. And we're hearing from you. Jay in Oklahoma emails, I work with advanced high school students in my university, and their school recently implemented a cell phone ban. These students have been far more engaged and focused than they were before the ban, and some of them even report being happier. It really seems like these kids and their education have been the victims of the attention economy. Well, we also want to hear from you, especially if you're a teacher, a tutor, or parent. What changes have you noticed in your students' performance and skills like reading and math over the past few years? If your state or district is making changes to improve performance, how are students responding? Email us at 1A at WAMU.org. Let's bring another voice into the conversation now. Sharon Lurya, she's a data reporter at the Associated Press's Education Reporting Network. Sharon, welcome to 1A.
6: Thank you for having me on.
5: So I want to talk about some of the gains in math and reading skills we've seen over the past few years. Now, from 2022 through the spring of 2025, the education scorecard found that students in nearly all states that the report analyzed made meaningful improvement in math performance. Reading, on the other hand, has shown only slight growth in 2025. But the education scorecard says the key to improving reading skills could be in curriculum reform. What are you seeing in your reporting? Which states are shifting the way they approach reading?
6: Right. So basically only five states in the whole country made really meaningful growth in reading. Like a few more states grew, but it essentially rounded to zero. And so what the researchers noticed was that every single state that did show some growth in reading had taken on reforms that fall under this umbrella of reforms generally known as the science of reading.
5: And those five states are Louisiana, Maryland, Tennessee, Kentucky, and Indiana.
6: Mm-hmm, yeah. And so, you know, what this means is there's a whole bunch of reforms that are sort of like associated with this movement. It could include things like training teachers better to understand how to teach reading to children, including an emphasis on phonics, as opposed to, for many years, it was a fad to in education to teach kids using methods that are now considered out of date, like encouraging them to guess what the word was based on context and pictures instead of sounding it out. Other things can include, you know, putting in literacy coaches who will help both teachers to teach better and coach them, but also helping out the students. Also increased like screening in early grades to really make sure no students fall through the crack. Catching issues such as dyslexia early. And even if a kid doesn't have dyslexia, but it's just, you know, a late bloomer and struggling with a few things, catching those issues early so that it doesn't compound into bigger problems later on. So it's a whole, you know, variety of reforms that are sort of associated under this umbrella term, science of reading. And all the states that did improve did that. However, it's also not a magic bullet, because there were a couple states that tried similar reforms, but still saw reading scores fall, such as, for example, Florida. So researchers are still trying to figure out, you know, what under this big umbrella of science of reading is really the most important thing, and how do you implement it properly? But it definitely seems like the states that didn't try it at all definitely did not see improvement.
5: Well, here's how Joshua, a second grader in Louisiana, explains this approach to the AP.
7: Before we read them, we go over some words we don't know, so when we read the story, we know the words, and we don't have to sound them out.
5: We got this from Jennifer in Illinois, who emails, I'd be curious to know when whole language became adopted as the dominant way to teach students to read. This seems like a terrible way to learn, and I have learned that many school districts are going back to phonics. It seems that we have a whole generation of young people who went through whole language, and now they don't know how to read. We have failed them. Could this be one of the causes of these poor reading scores? And if you can't read, you can't do math. I mean, Sharon, do you know roughly when this whole language approach to literacy began? And this has been, we should note, a pretty long fight between whole language and the science of reading. It's been playing out over the last maybe 7 to 8 years.
6: Yeah, it's something that's kind of gone in cycles back and forth across, you know, education history. Like going back decades, there's been strong research showing that, you know, like the phonics-based reading styles is the way to learn. But then, of course, there's always different fads in education that pop up. Sometimes it's called whole language or balanced literacy. And it's not all bad, because some of the ideas were focused on things like, you know, inculcating a real love of reading and like encouraging things like drop everything and read to, you know, just have free reading time, make it as comfortable as possible with the thought that this would just like make kids more comfortable. And there's some good ideas in that, but at the same time, like you really do have to focus sometimes on the mechanics to make sure kids, have that fluency. But I think that, you know, in recent years, the pendulum has really swung in favor of science of reading, and a lot of states are implementing reforms. And in particular, you know, we see a lot of gains in the South. You know, I've been reporting on this before, and we see that a lot of the Gulf South states, Louisiana, Alabama, Mississippi, you know, started instituting these reforms, starting with, you know, Mississippi around 2013, that I was talking about earlier, like, you know, the literacy coaching, the better training in science of reading, and also greater accountability, like, you know, holding kids back in third grade if they don't know how to read. But at the same time, it's not just holding kids back. It's also making sure that you give them lots and lots of chances to move forward. For example, letting them go to intensive literacy camps and getting extra intensive tutoring, so that you're not just saying like, oh, you don't know how to read, too bad, we're holding you back. You're identifying the children early and really making sure they get lots and lots of extra support.
5: I mean, everything you're describing, though, has a price tag attached to it, Sharon. So in the states that are seeing success, are you also seeing an increased amount of funding for schools?
6: These states did invest in these reforms. They invested in paying for the training for teachers, which can cost several thousand dollars. They invested in the literacy coaches. So, you know, they invested in the summer school, the literacy camps. I don't have a number at the top of my head, but those things do cost money. At the same time, though, you know, states like Mississippi and Alabama and Louisiana, when you compare it to states like, you know, New York or Massachusetts, the per pupil spending overall overall is far, far, far less. You know, like on the order of tens of thousands of dollars less per student per year. So while it is not free, it definitely takes an investment, it's also something that even, you know, low-income states have proven that they are able to do.
5: Well, a little later, we'll hear from a student, from a superintendent in Louisiana schools about the approach he's taken in his district. But I want to make sure we contextualize this a bit. While most states are seeing students score higher in math, and some states are seeing improvements in reading, the trend of learning losses over the past decade means many students are still scoring below grade levels. So a 2025 report from the National Assessment of Education Progress, that's known as the Nation's Report Card, found that almost half of high school seniors are testing below basic levels in math and reading. So how do these recent gains, Sharon, that some states have experienced fit into the broader picture of educational performance in the U.S. right now?
6: Yes. So a lot of these states have made really great growth, but many of them were scoring in previous years kind of at the bottom of rankings. So they had a lot of room for improvement. And one issue that some, you know, that some people bring forth is that it is relatively more straightforward to focus on literacy in the younger grades when there's more focus on the sort of mechanics of having phonics and fluency. You can really, like, turn that into a science of, like, you know, teaching the kids how to do that, and you can really focus on specific skills and train teachers to do that. As the kids get older and older, reading becomes harder because it becomes a lot more about comprehension, and it becomes a lot more also about content knowledge and just having a general broad knowledge base. And it also, you know, like, no matter how hard the schools are working, reading is very, very, very strongly influenced by how much students read at home. And, you know, students are reading at home far less than they used to. So, for example, also from the from the Nation's Report Card, they've had this survey that's been done since the 80s. They found that in 1984, 35%, so a third of 13-year-olds read every day for fun, just at home. In 2012, that was only 27%. In 2023, that was 14%. So students are reading much less at home. There's also been a trend that in some schools, because of the learning losses that have happened, they are assigning fewer books in English class. So there are, you know, certain English classes where the students aren't even expected to read books anymore.
5: What are they reading? If they're not reading books, then what?
6: I recently talked to a high school senior at what was considered a very high performing school district, and I asked her how many books she read this year. She said none, and I said, what did you do? And she said, we watched movies based on books. Yeah.
5: I don't even know what to make of that.
6: Yeah. Obviously, I'm not trying to paint with a broad brush and saying everyone is doing this or even the vast majority. It's just, you know, anecdotally, I've heard about it in a few schools. But I think this can become a compounding problem where the students, you know, kind of lose reading skills. And then because they're struggling, the schools then try to make the classes easier because they're trying to make it at the kids' level. But then that can also, you know, make it so students are not really challenged to read books. And I also find it very interesting that the same week that, you know, I was reporting on this reading recession, I was also reporting on the backlash that's been happening in some schools against technology in the classroom, screen time in the classroom. So it's not just the cell phones that the kids themselves bring to class. Some parents are also complaining that even the educational screen time has gotten too much on Chromebooks, iPads, laptops, and things like that, and that it's too distracting for students.
5: We're talking to Sharon Luria. She's a data reporter at the Associated Press's Education Reporting Network. Sharon, as we're speaking, it occurs to me that for schools that are successful in improving student outcomes, they have to sort of take a broad approach. It can't just be what's happening in the classroom. It has to be what's happening for teachers, but also there's a parent engagement piece of this that has to be included. I mean, what have you found in your reporting about the districts that are doing this really well and really how wide they're reaching beyond the school doors to really include everyone in the changes that they're making?
6: Right. So, you know, another big issue that is related to, you know, to student performance is, of course, chronic absenteeism mm-hmm. and whether the students are actually in class. You can't learn if you're not in class. And chronic absenteeism has been a huge issue since the pandemic for many schools. And so, you know, in some school districts that me and my reporting partners looked into, such as, you know, Detroit, there wasn't just the focus on, you know, what was happening in the classroom, but making sure that kids get into the classroom in the first place through, you know, hiring people to, you know, to focus on improving student attendance and even going to visit students in their homes, engaging with the parents and making sure that they come to class.
5: Well, we mentioned the southern surge. States like Louisiana, Alabama, and Mississippi are making a lot of progress with their students. What accountability measures do Alabama and Mississippi in particular have in place for ensuring students are reading at grade level?
6: Right. So, with Alabama and Louisiana, they are both implementing some form of third grade retention, I believe. I don't know if they have fully implemented it yet or if they're just starting in the process of that, but I know that both of them have you know, started this process where they're trying to identify the students who are really struggling to read by third grade, because that's considered kind of the keystone year, and then offering them, you know, multiple chances to improve so that they can move on to fourth grade through things like, for example, I know Alabama does literacy camps. So, you know, even if you struggled in third grade, if you can make it up, you know, in an intensive in the summer between third and fourth grade, you know, you can move on. And so I think that is a form of accountability because it is also paired with support. It's not just we're going to punish you. We're going to say you're not doing well, so we're just holding you back. It's saying like we're going to really support you and do everything we can to make sure you can move forward, but we're also not going to let you move forward if you truly are not ready for it. And of course, there's exceptions for, you know, students with disabilities and stuff who would have like a separate pathway.
5: Well, and before the gains of the past few years, how were students in these and other southern states typically performing on national standardized tests?
6: Right. So before there was, you know, like a phrase that was heard often where people said, thank God for Mississippi, if they were in Louisiana, or they said, thank God for Louisiana if they were in Mississippi, because it's like, well, at least we're only 49th and not 50th, mm-hmm. you know, and that was like the common joke that was said. And many of these states were performing at the bottom, but since then, they have improved greatly. And so, you know, I think if you give me a moment, I don't want there to be dead air, but I can even look up, you know, how much they've improved over time.
5: Well, we can include some of that data on our website at the1a.org. We're discussing the learning recession in American schools with Sharon Luria. She's a data reporter at the Associated Press's Education Reporting Network. Sharon, thanks for your time. Still to come, Louisiana fourth graders are leading the nation in reading growth, jumping from last place to 16th in just 5 years. That's according to the 2024 Nation's Report Card. A superintendent from one of Louisiana's top performing school districts tells us why when we return. This is 1A.

0: Republicans in Congress are racing to approve billions of dollars for immigration enforcement, but the package will likely not include money for the White House ballroom. Tomorrow morning on WBUR, several GOP lawmakers are now standing in the way. We'll have that story and the latest news tomorrow morning. Join us when you wake up.
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1: Let's get back to the learning recession in American schools and how some states are tackling it head on. Joining us now is Grant Eloy. He's the superintendent of schools for the Natchitoches Parish School District in Louisiana. That district has emerged as a leader in post-pandemic learning recovery, consistently outperforming the state on standardized math and reading tests by more than double. Grant, it's great to have you on the program.
2: Great to be with you. Thanks for having me.
1: And it's also the last day of school for students in your district. So congratulations on completing another school year.
2: Yes, ma'am. We've crossed the finish line. Thank goodness.
1: Well, you've been the superintendent for Natchitoches Parish School District since April 2020. So this is during the onset of the COVID-19 pandemic. Give us a snapshot of what academic performance looked like in your district when you first started.
2: So as I entered, we were a C district on a pretty generous accountability scale. So I famously told my board that we weren't really a C district. We were a D or an F district that was propped up by a few schools. And I do believe that was accurate. We were just very we were below the state average. If you looked at the parishes that touched us, we were doing a worse job than everyone around us. And in all categories, I think we had 41 ESSA labels for our subgroups. We had several DNF schools.
1: Just interpret that for us, a DNF school?
2: I'm sorry. Yeah, D or an F school mean on our accountability system at the time meant that probably only around 20% of our students were proficient. Mm-hmm. And proficiency means that they were on grade level. So somewhere between 20 and 30% were proficient, which is not good. And so the ESSA labels, that's going to be subgroups. So we may have had an A school, but we were still failing. Maybe it was our special ed students. Maybe it was our African-American students. Maybe it was our English second language students. We just had not a lot of good going on collectively. We had some good stuff. We had some excellent teachers, some excellent students. But collectively, when you looked at our system, we were it was a public health crisis. And that's kind of how we framed it to our folks.
1: What about rates of absenteeism during the pandemic years?
2: So we were susceptible just like everyone else was. And I try not to judge our actions during that time because, you know, in retrospect, a lot of what we did, people want a Monday morning quarterback, myself included. But I remember during that time, we didn't know what COVID was. We didn't know what we were facing. And so we made some decisions. I kind of told my staff, I was like, oh, we're only going to have a couple hundred kids who want to be in virtual. And then I think we ended up having almost a third of our entire district enter virtual. And it wasn't that great. It just really wasn't. It was something to make everyone feel okay. But it really told everyone, no matter what your socioeconomics, no matter what background you were, no matter what achievement level of student you were, it told them that school was kind of optional. And so with a third of our students entering virtual, and some of them did amazing. They were in class every day on Zooms and all that, and then some never showed up at all. And so it got really bad, and we are still suffering kind of the cultural impact of that today. We are better than the state. We've done a big push on truancy, but at the same time, we're still not where we were pre-COVID.
1: Yeah. We got this from Miriam in Virginia who emails, I grew up in Norfolk Public Schools and now I am a first year sixth grade social studies teacher. I see how technology has been incorporated into daily instruction rather than for specific tasks in a lesson or assignment. My biggest focus has been getting them to read off paper and write with a pencil every day. Every class has reading now. No, the literacy decline did not start during COVID, but it made it so much worse so quickly. Grant, I mean, you came into the district at a really interesting time. What did you understand to be the causes for why the district was really struggling with student achievement?
2: Well, I don't think it was any one thing. We had some previous administrations that I will not necessarily blame them, but we didn't have a whole lot of accountability in terms of our expectations of our collective staff. I believe, you know, a lot of teachers, myself included when I was a teacher and a principal, there's a lot of frustration with districts and district staff and what is the role of a district staff. Well, I believe a district staff is supposed to provide guidance and support. And when a district does that effectively, it can be groundbreaking for schools and probably still frustrating to staff. But there was not district level expectations in our district. It was kind of everyone was doing their own thing. And some of those things were not good. Some of the things were just because, hey, that looks cool, or hey, that sounded good, or hey, I went to a conference, and I heard this thing, but they weren't best practices. They weren't research based. And so the district was making sure everyone got paid and making sure no one got sued, but we weren't providing support and guidance. And so when we started creating systems for providing that support, for providing that guidance to our staff, it was difficult because change is always difficult, but it really changed the trajectory of our entire district.
1: So give us a couple of examples of things you implemented in the district, concrete changes you made that you think connect directly to this uptick in student achievement.
2: Yes, ma'am. So again, when COVID started, you know, we got this influx of massive federal aid. And through those dollars, I remember saying to my staff, I was like, everyone's going to use this money. And in like 4 or 5 years, someone's going to do a study and say, this is what people did that was so dumb and so wrong and so whatever. And then there's going to be a few people who get it right. And I didn't know what get it right was, but I just knew that there was going to be a microscope on the use of that money. And so what we did is we invested a massive portion of our money into student achievement. And we had looked at some surrounding districts, one in specific, which is actually the district that our state superintendent, Dr. Cade Brumley, moved from a D to an A. And we said, hey, what did y'all do? And they told us, and we were like, well, why hasn't everyone replicated it? And they said, well, it costs a lot of money and it's really difficult, and people are always looking for a silver bullet. And so that was really the NIT and the TAP model. And NIT, National Institute of Excellence in Teaching. And what they provide is best practices. And what they say is if you grow teachers, then that will inevitably grow students. And so what we did through those ESSER dollars, we created a cadre of master teachers. So every school got at least one, in many cases, multiple master teachers. And those master teachers were to go into the schools and make sure that teachers were learning best practices and implementing best practices. And so that would create through what we call our cluster meetings, which are collective meetings every week. That created greater teacher efficacy. And as our teacher efficacy has grown, we've seen our student achievement rise at the same pace. So we invested in the master teachers, also mentor teachers, which are still classroom teachers, but they have time to also support teachers and work with the master teacher. We also created what we call ILT, which is instructional leadership teams, where we really invested in our principals becoming the instructional leaders of their school, not just making sure the buses run on time. And so you had instructional leadership teams that were making decisions for the school, instructionally based. You had cluster meetings that were happening weekly to improve teacher quality, and master teachers who were coaching. And then at the same time, we started creating a very regimented and sophisticated data system where, you know, a lot of times we test in May and then we don't get those scores back till June. And we either say one of two things. We either say, hey, we pat ourselves on the back, we did great. Or we say, we didn't do very good this year, but there's no immediate change. And instead, what we did is we said, we need to be looking at this on a weekly basis. And we created a data system where we can make moves now. If something's going great, we reinforce it. If something's going wrong, we can immediately change our direction. And so we did that. And then finally, we looked at everyone's master schedules and we said, we need to have a time in the day at every school for every student where they have a time to get what they need. And so we created something called WIN, which a lot of schools use. WIN stands for whatever I need. And it's a tiered system where whether you're, you know, an advanced student, you're going to get enrichment, or you're maybe a middle of the road student, you'll get a little bit of help, or you're a student who's struggling to read, you're going to get support to improve those, again, whatever you need. And so through all those major initiatives, which were very difficult because remember, this is when teachers were teaching with masks on their faces. And there was a lot of people who were very critical of these initiatives because they said, why are we doing this while we're experiencing COVID? And what I said, and I don't know how well it was always received, was we have two public health crises going on. COVID for sure, but then at the same time, the public health crisis that is a failing district. And so we made it through those really tough years, and now we're, you know, 2 or 3 years after the fact, post-COVID, and now it's just part of our culture and who we are. And we keep growing every year, and it's not a surprise anymore. It's an expectation.
1: Well, just to give a snapshot of your student body, in 2024, there were around 4,800 students in your district. 91% of them are economically disadvantaged. Roughly a quarter belong to families with annual incomes below the federal poverty level. Just under 60% of those students are Black. More than a third are white. How did you look at the makeup of your district and design a program that you knew would work for, or you hoped at least would work for all students?
2: So that's the beautiful thing about the TAP system is it's best practices for all students. It if you do these things, whether you're a student from low SES, high SES, if you're a high achiever, or if you come to us not ready to learn, if these practices are implemented, then it's going to improve. And a lot of districts will place the TAP system in their struggling schools. Well, we said, we don't want to do that. We want to consider that every school is, it may not be struggling, but every school, at least in our situation, was not reaching their full potential. And so we're going to do this for everywhere. And we also had a little bit of an issue where if you were at a certain school, there was an expectation for that school. And then if you went to another school, there might be a different expectation. And so there was a little bit of, hey, if I don't like the expectations of the school, I'm going to job hop over to this school and I can get away with whatever I can get away with. And so we said, no, we're going to set these expectations and these practices everywhere. And what it's done is, you know, high tide raises all ships, and that's what it's done. So, you know, I've seen the Facebook comments sometimes when we put out data, and people will say, oh, well, that's just this school, and that's not true. Every school in our district has improved. If you look at those ESSA labels that I talked about that pinpoint individual groups of students, whether, again, African-American males, students with disabilities, students who are homeless, we were at 41 labels. And this is the thing I'm most proud of in our system. 41 labels. Today, we're at 4. Hmm. And so we're not just improving outcomes for our white students or our students who come from means. We're improving outcomes for literally every demographic in our district. And in a town like Natchitoches that has, like you mentioned, high poverty rate, we have to improve outcomes for everyone if we're going to change the trajectory of our entire community.
1: We're talking to Grant Eloy. He's the superintendent of schools for the Natchitoches Parish School District in Louisiana. Samita emails, my seventh grader attends school in Michigan. Her spelling and grammar are atrocious. By the way, she can't spell atrocious. In elementary school, they moved away from spelling tests and didn't teach phonics. As a seventh grader, she should know proper punctuation, including how to use commas, colons, and semicolons. However, students use AI and computer technology to correct their grammar and spelling. We focus on reading at home, but it's not enough. Grant, how are you engaging with parents as you're implementing these new policies and practices?
2: So another thing we did when I first got here is we basically said that we have to tell our story and we have to engage the community. And one of the first positions that I created was a position to communicate. And that was a little bit of a hard sell at first, but I think my board has been amazing throughout this entire process. They-

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1: Louisiana. And what we've done is we've communicated, we've probably over-communicated with families and said, hey, your child is a third grader. They're going to be part of this policy. And then the next month it's, hey, your child is a third grader and they didn't do well on this. These are some things you can do to help that situation.
2: And this is a policy where that child is held behind if they don't.
1: If they are well below on what we call the DIBL screener. And what we actually did, we expanded that policy in our district this past year to include first graders, because we actually think third grade, we agree that this, students should be retained if they're not able to read, because you hear these horror stories of like a senior graduating high school not being able to read. We agree with that, but we actually believe in NACADISH that third grade's too late. We should be addressing it in first grade. But the beautiful thing about that is if we hold a child back in first grade, number one, we're going to make sure they can read by third grade. But even if for some reason they still slip through the cracks, they won't be held back again in that third grade because they'll have good cause exemption. So, but those type policies, those are scary to parents. And so if we're going to do a good job, if we're going to get their buy-in, we have to communicate and, again, probably over-communicate those things with parents to make sure they're understanding.
2: Really briefly, what, if any, resources do you wish you had available to support even more academic growth for your district?
1: So I need more money. I always need more money because we just lost we didn't lose. Our grant with the federal government ran out that supported our master teacher program. We are doing a sustainability plan, but we need, these programs are expensive.
2: And would that money come from the state or the federal government?
1: I wouldn't care either way, but we are actually applying again for that same federal grant. So in this case, the feds, but I'll take the money wherever it comes from, state or federal.
2: Well, that's Grant Eloy. He's the superintendent of schools for Natchitoches Parish School District in Louisiana. Grant, thank you so much for speaking with us.
1: Thanks for having me.
2: Today's producer was Lauren Hamilton. This program comes to you from WAMU, part of American University in Washington, distributed by NPR. And if you want to take a closer look at the data we've been discussing today, head over to the1a.org. I'm Jen White. Nyla Boodoo is with you tomorrow for the Friday News Roundup. Hope you tune in. Thanks for listening, and we'll talk more soon. This is 1A.

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0: From WHYY in Philadelphia, I'm Terry Gross with Fresh Air. Today, Rose Byrne. She starred in Bridesmaids, Neighbors, Platonic, Damages, and If I Had Legs, I'd Kick You, about a woman who's spiraling, trying to care for her sick daughter while her own life is unraveling.
1: She really sort of plays with the edge of consciousness, I think, in many ways, and tapped into sort of like the monster within and the fear of being a parent and the horror of being a parent.
0: Byrne's raw performance won a Golden Globe and an Oscar nomination this year. Now she's nominated for a Tony for her performance in a revival of Noel Coward's play, Fallen Angels. Later, TV critic David Bianculli on the end of The Late Show with Stephen Colbert. The final episode airs tonight. First News.
2: Live from NPR News in Washington, I'm Ryland Barton. President Trump is again threatening a U.S. military intervention in Cuba. He said past presidents have considered intervening in Cuba for decades, but that, quote, it looks like I'll be the one that does it. Yesterday, the Trump administration announced criminal charges against former Cuban President Raul Castro, and many believe Trump is following the same playbook as when he ousted Venezuelan leader Nicolas Maduro, as NPR's Ryan Lucas reports.
3: The Trump administration also has ramped up pressure on the island, squeezed it economically, and now we have the Castro indictment, which some people certainly see as a prelude to potential military action. Cuba's president, in fact, yesterday accused the U.S. of trying to create a pretext to attack the country. Now, potential U.S. military action could target just Castro, or it could target Cuba more generally. But either way, experts say it's unclear that the Cuban government would respond the same way that Venezuela's did.
2: NPR's Ryan Lucas reporting. Federal law enforcement officials announced charges today against 15 people in Minnesota for allegedly stealing more than $90 million of federal funds. Minnesota Public Radio's Kyra Miles reports.
4: Charges included submitting bills for health care services never rendered and defrauding child care assistance programs and autism service centers. Federal officials say this is the largest autism fraud scheme ever charged by the Department of Justice. Colin McDonald, who leads the DOJ's National Fraud Enforcement Division, says this is the beginning of a renewed effort to eradicate fraud across the country.
5: Our cases today involve seven different state-managed Medicaid programs that have been systematically pilfered by fraudsters who treated Minnesota-run programs as their personal piggy bank.
4: The DOJ also announced a new expansion of the Healthcare Fraud Midwest Strike Force in Minnesota. They're hiring 15 more prosecutors. For NPR News, I'm Kyra Miles in St. Paul.
2: Government weather forecasters expect 8 to 14 named storms will form in the Atlantic this hurricane season. NPR's Rebecca Hersher reports that's a slightly smaller number than average.
6: The main reason for the relatively small number of storms is El Niño, the cyclic weather pattern that makes it harder for hurricanes to form in the Atlantic. But that doesn't mean people in hurricane-prone parts of the U.S. can rest easy, says Neil Jacobs, who leads the National Oceanic and Atmospheric Administration.
7: Even though we're expecting a below average season in the Atlantic, it's very important to understand that it only takes one. We have had Category 5s make landfall in the past during below average seasons.
6: And he says it's not just people on the coast who are at risk. Hurricanes and tropical storms have caused deadly flooding thousands of miles inland. Rebecca Hersher, NPR News.
2: The Atlantic hurricane season is June 1st through November 30th. You're listening to NPR News from Washington. Some lucky New York City residents will get a chance to snag cheap seats this summer's high-priced World Cup. Mayor Zoran Mamdani announced that 1,000 tickets costing $50 will be made available to residents of the city. They'll be available for all games played at MetLife Stadium in New Jersey, except for the final. Aid groups are ramping up their response to the Ebola outbreak in the Democratic Republic of Congo, but they face many challenges, from supply shortages to funding cuts. NPR's Fatma Tanis reports.
8: The virus is spreading in the northeast province of Ituri. It's a rural area with densely populated towns of over 4 million people. Many of them are displaced because of the ongoing conflict there. Attacks on clinics and health workers have left the overall infrastructure weak. Aid groups say it's a challenging environment to mount a response. Most areas don't have roads. There are also needs for medical supplies, for testing and sanitizing and treating patients. But with borders shut and funding shortages, it's difficult to get large shipments in. A global medical supply shortage further complicates things due to the constraints on shipping routes from the Iran war. Fatma Tanis, NPR News.
2: A calendar featuring close-ups of handsome priests has been a popular Rome souvenir for two decades, but many of those photographed aren't actually priests. A now 39-year-old flight attendant has been the cover model for most of the last 23 editions. Rome's La Repubblica called it a fake priest calendar. The photographer says at least one-third of the 2027 calendar subjects are real priests. This is NPR News from Washington.
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0: This is Fresh Air. I'm Terry Gross. Our guest today is actor Rose Byrne. Known for both drama and comedy, she's now one of the few actresses to be nominated for an Oscar and a Tony in the same year. She's currently on Broadway in the revival of the Noel Coward play Fallen Angels. She spoke with Fresh Air's Anne-Marie Baldonado.
1: When Rose Byrne appeared on American TV in 2007 in the show Damages, it was clear she was a dramatic force. Playing opposite Glenn Close, she was nominated for 2 Emmys and 2 Golden Globe Awards. Then she starred in a series of comedies, Get 'Em to the Greek, Bridesmaids, and Neighbors, and it became apparent that she's also one of our most gifted comedic actors. Her work in the last year alone shows that she's so good at playing complex characters in any genre. She stars opposite Seth Rogen in the Apple TV comedy Platonic, and she received an Oscar nomination for her raw performance in the film If I Had Legs, I'd Kick You. Now Rose Byrne is on Broadway in the play Fallen Angels. It's a revival of the 1925 Noel Coward play, a farce about 2 wealthy women, married, English, who go a bit crazy when they hear that the man they had both been involved with before they were married is coming to town. Both Byrne and her co-star, Kelly O'Hara, have been nominated for Tonys for Best Actress in a Play. Rose Byrne, welcome to Fresh Air.
2: Hi, thanks so much.
1: Now, this play is from the 1920s. It was scandalous back then because it was about 2 women talking about having affairs with the same man before they were married. Had you known this play or had you performed Noel Coward before? And I'll say that Coward is a British playwright known for writing sophisticated, witty comedies about the upper class, you know, funny with a lot going on underneath.
2: I wasn't familiar with the play. Scott Ellis, who's the artistic director of the Roundabout Theatre, brought it to me and Kelly O'Hara for a benefit reading for the Roundabout. So that's how I discovered the play. Obviously, I was familiar with Noel Coward. I'd seen productions of his more popular plays, I guess, that had done sort of very frequently. Like, I'd seen Private Lives, I'd seen Hay Fever. Like, I've seen productions of his other plays. But Fallen Angels was, no, I didn't know it. It's a lesser done play. So it was a really interesting discovery.
1: I want to play a scene from the play. Here you and your co-star, Kelly O'Hara, are discussing your ex-lover, Maurice, who's French, who you haven't seen in years. You're both excited about the possibility of him visiting. Kelly O'Hara speaks first.
3: I say, wouldn't it be too wonderful if he arrived suddenly now?
4: Oh, I should check.
3: You're sure you left a thoroughly clear message at your flat in case he went there first?
4: Of course. Mm.
3: We're bound to get a frightful shock when we do see him.
4: Oh, I don't see why.
3: Well, he's bound to have gotten bald or gone fat or something.
4: No, no, he won't have changed at all. He wouldn't come if he had, because he's far too conceited.
3: No, not conceited, a little vain, perhaps, naturally.
4: With those eyes, who can blame him?
3: Oh, and those hands.
4: And those teeth.
3: Oh, and those legs.
4: Oh.
1: That's a scene from the play Fallen Angels. Rose Byrne, you're Australian. You live in the U.S. now. Can you talk about your accent in this play? I would think some of this dialogue is fun to say, and some of the words, the syllables get drawn out, like the way you say eyes, blame, even teeth in this clip.
2: I mean, yeah, it is the language he uses, sort of linguistic gymnastics and the extraordinary vocabulary of Noel Coward is a delight. Yeah, we work with Kate Wilson, who's the head of voice at Juilliard, and I've been working with her now for nearly 10 years, and she's extraordinary because she's just like consonants, consonants, consonants. You got to hit the consonants, stick the landing. Like, it's sort of the language that sort of is everything in a way. It is this brilliant sort of use of language that he had at the age of 25, I believe, when he wrote this play. It's all in the delivery and the kind of the pacing of it and the just staying very lightly on all of the language. It's a real tightrope. Yeah, I never tire of sitting backstage and I'm constantly rediscovering the words that, and he peppers throughout, like the word callous is throughout, which I just love. It's so delicious and just brilliant. And bitterly is used a lot. It was a bitter time, bitterly, and it's just these brilliant words that he uses that I've started to use in my day-to-day as I walk around in my life now.
1: You're doing everything bitterly now.
2: Exactly. It was a bitter time, I say, in the morning to my children, and they're like, what?
1: Well, it's interesting you said that thing about consonants, but in that clip we just heard, too, it's like the vowels, too. It's like what happens to the vowels in an upper-crusty British accent, maybe?
2: Yeah. And also, you know, the lover, his name is Maurice, which is a wonderful name because it's like Maurice. It's like hidden truths in there and a hidden kind of subtext that we just dig and mine for every night. And vulgarity, words like that. It's just brilliant. It's so fun.
1: For a lot of the show, you and your co-star Kelly O'Hara are playing drunk, both of your
2: characters. Like an hour.
1: Yes, you're getting drunk. Yes, slowly but surely you're getting drunk over the course of the evening. And so much of the comedy comes from that. How do you prepare to act drunk and how do you actually do it?
2: It's interesting. Well, his writing is so brilliant with the drunkenness. Like he's, you know, the switching of words and the slow decline and the volume. It's very specific in the stage directions. My character gets louder continually throughout this sequence of them drinking, which is very funny and very true about drunk people. They often get louder and louder and louder, and that's what happens to Jane. And then it's referred to in the third act that she was much worse than Julia. And she really is. She sort of unravels. And then there's a violence that comes out in the character too that is very dark and can also happen. I've seen with people when they get too inebriated, sometimes it can really, you know, it can be not reveal the best part of them.
1: Yeah, there's a lot of physical comedy in this play. It reminded me actually of kind of Lucy and Ethel and I Love Lucy as far as the physicality of it. Or maybe you're both Lucy
2: that's just such an honor. I mean, that, you know, we stand on the shoulders of those women, and like Carol Burnett, like they're just on a pedestal. Kristen Wiig, you know, the physical comedy of those performances. Julia Louis-Dreyfus, I mean, John Cleese, these are the people I put on pedestals. Maya Rudolph, you know, are just brilliant physical comedians. So we've definitely pushed that side of things, which has been very fun.
1: How does performing in a Broadway show, 8 shows a week, how does it compare to shooting a movie? You know, even like something so kind of adrenaline pumped as your last film, If I Had Legs, I'd Kick You. I was just wondering how it feels differently, those different kinds of performance.
2: No, it's a great question. It's something I'm sort of wrestling with because it's kind of a little bit hard to describe in any erudite fashion, but it feels we are trying to reach the back row, you know, so it's a physically, it's just bigger. It is a bigger experience, and then to perform in a bigger arena like that, and to still remain truthful in that sense of like, you know, I felt like I was screaming when I first got up because we're not wearing mics either. There's mics on the stage, but we get up there, and I'm like, what? You know, hello, Jane. You know, starting to yell. I'm like, how do I translate that in a way that still feels authentic? But the theatricality of that, leaning into that too. So it's been a learning curve again to do that. But I had long wanted to do a true comedic piece on stage. Like it's been one of my dreams. So this has been extraordinary to have this experience.
1: I also like that you do some hair acting in this play. Like at your hair shows how drunk you are and what may have happened to you over the course of the evening because your hair is really big. And it actually reminded me of your hair acting in the movie Spy from 2015.
2: You threaded that needle, yes. Anne-Marie. I appreciate that.
1: There are so many fun things like your hair, what you do with a napkin, and you and your co-star, Kelly O'Hara, are constantly re-pouring yourself champagne. Yeah. So there's champagne all over. So it's just interesting all the different kind of props that you use.
2: Yeah, and that's listening to that clip. The main thing about that clip is timing when I drink and when I eat. Because you're constantly drinking and I'm constantly eating throughout that sequence, which is fine, but it did take a minute through the previews to really figure out how to time that technically so it's funny, you know, to get the breath on the beats for the comedy and also to establish how much they're drinking, you know. So it's that was, again, sort of a technical, physical feat to figure that out.
1: Do you eat the same things every, like, are you ingesting the same amount of
2: water? That was also a process of, like, figuring out, yeah, what could be an oyster, what can we eat that is, you know, described in the play of what they're eating, and then figure out, yeah, so that was also a process of figuring out all of that stuff, and but also really fun. I mean, it's so fun and delicious.
1: Well, what are you eating? You're not eating oysters?
2: So the oysters is a jello. Ooh. It's a yellow, like a lemon-flavored jello, which is actually good. It's, like, very bland. And then there's one chicken sausage that we, you know, kind of nibble on. And then these, like, weird sort of, like, potato things with the steak. And then we have, like, donut holes when we're eating. It's supposed to be profiteroles.
1: Yes. Yeah, you eat a lot of those profiteroles throughout.
2: I'm eating a lot of them, and they've sort of become, again, a source of some of the comedy, like playing with the food and all that kind of stuff.
1: Well, let's take a short break here, and then we'll talk some more. My guest is Golden Globe-winning actor Rose Byrne. Her films include If I Had Legs, I'd Kick You, Bridesmaids, and Neighbors. Her TV series include Platonic, Physical, and Damages. She's currently on Broadway in the revival of the play Fallen Angels. She received a Tony nomination for her performance. More after a break. This is Fresh Air.
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1: This is Fresh Air. I'm Anne Marie Baldonado, back with actor Rose Byrne. She's one of the few actresses to be nominated for both a Tony and Oscar in the same year. She received the Tony nomination for her role in the play Fallen Angels, and she received the Oscar nomination for her role in the film If I Had Legs, I'd Kick You. Now, I want to ask about the film, If I Had Legs, I'd Kick You. And I have to say, I feel a little bad about asking you about it because you talked about it for so long. It premiered in Sundance back in January of 2025. And, you know, it seems like you've been talking about it. It came out late last year, and then you were nominated for the Oscar earlier this year. And it's such a great film, and you're so great in it, but it's kind of relentless, and I wondered if speaking about it was also relentless.
2: It was an extraordinary experience for me, honestly. That Mary Bronstein wrote this incendiary screenplay, and I just did not want to mess it up, and it was such a creative opportunity, and her and I have just we hit it off and had this a real experience, you know, one of those experiences in life that you know, sort of creatively has kind of changed me.
1: How would you describe the film and your character, Linda?
2: I've loved speaking to other people about the film because it really is, it sort of defies generalization or description because it's sort of like a fever dream in a way. It has gallows humor in there. It's also obviously extremely, there's horror kind of tropes in the film too. I think Mary Bronstein really kind of broke the mold with the tone of the film in many ways. And she really sort of plays with the edge of consciousness, I think, in many ways, and tapped into sort of like the monster within and the fear of being a parent and the horror of being a parent and some of the joy too. But obviously she's in a really extraordinarily difficult situation, this woman. But I still can't believe the film kind of got as far as it did just because it was, you know, it's a small independent film. So it was just extraordinary.
1: Yes, the film is written and directed by Mary Bronstein, and it's based on some of her own experiences. Her daughter had become ill when she was younger, and she had that similar experience about trying to get her well and feeling trapped or the weight while doing it. And I read that you both did a lot to prepare for the role, that the two of you would meet after dropping off your kids at school and just talk about the script, about motherhood. Did any of the stories that you shared make it into the movie?
2: Yeah, we were really lucky. We had a period of really like 5 or 6 weeks where I would go to her apartment and we just started from page one and just went through every single, you know, comma and syllable and dialogue and everything, just carving through and sharing stories. And as to your point, yeah, Mary Bronstein has shared that too. It was based on a, you know, something she went through with her own child. And obviously she didn't behave like my character does in the film, but the fears behind that and what went into it. And she shared her journals from that time. And I shared my own personal experience of being a parent and how that feels and struggles. And it was really a incredible period we had there. So then when we got to set, obviously it was a short shoot. It was only 25 or 6 days or something. We'd sort of had every conversation so we could really leap off and play the scene and discover stuff. And as an actress, I can't make any sort of decision until the other actor's in front of me and I'm, you know, responding to their, to what's happening. So I'm so grateful we had that period.
1: Mary Bronstein has said that, you know, she wanted to capture that visceral feeling of, you know, desperation, that mental state when you feel everything is falling apart because all these things. She has a child who's ill, and then there are all these other things that are happening too. And as these things feel like they're falling apart, you feel like it's your fault. Like it's the state of where you're so stressed that all these problems become equal. Then that felt real to me. And I was wondering how you and Mary Bronstein wanted to convey that, and if you've ever had that kind of feeling before yourself.
2: What Linda's going through of having a seriously critically ill child, you know, knock on wood, most parents won't have to go through that. You know, 99% of it. Isn't it so very extraordinarily specific illness that she has too? But I was sort of obsessed with like, what happened before this? Like what led to this moment of who was she before? Like what, you know, because very little information is given. And I was like, I wanted to like discover this sort of, because she's got such a sort of streak of distrust of authority. You know, she's very defiant and like prickly. And why? Like, where did that come? So that was sort of our boring like actor homework that, you know, I was really interested in as a point of entry for the story. And Mary was, she's come from an acting background. She went to NYU to train as an actress. So she loves character and the details of that. So that was something we sort of, we discussed a lot of and sort of, and just also tracking the downfall, because the trap would be she's hysterical from the start, you know, and how do we, you know, and sort of to track that sort of slow decline. And also the isolation the character has put upon herself because she does not want anyone reflecting back her choices, which are becoming increasingly unhinged and irresponsible. And so she just has her therapist, really. And he is telling her, you need to get a good night's sleep, don't smoke pot, you know, these basic things. And she's ignoring that. She just completely goes off the rails. She has no guardrails anymore. So that sort of sense of isolation that I've seen with people in my life, if they're in a situation they don't want commented on or they don't want to acknowledge, they slowly remove from your life because they can't have that reflected back.
1: I want to play a scene from the film, and Mary Bronstein, the writer-director, is actually in it. She plays the daughter's doctor, who's really hard on your character, Linda, in this scene. Here, the doctor is trying to talk to Linda about how treatment isn't working, and she doesn't think Linda is doing enough to help.
7: You've missed the last few weeks of family sessions.
8: Yeah. I told you what happened. Our entire ceiling fell down, and with all that chaos, and we're living out of the hotel.
7: So we need to schedule something as soon as possible to talk about her goals and the treatment process.
8: Yeah, okay, yeah. Duh. Yeah. Mm-hmm. Oh, you meant now. Okay, all right. Let me look at my schedule. I should probably do that.
7: I know that you already know this, but you can't start letting feelings of guilt and control about this illness and treatment affect you. It's no one's fault.
8: That's right. That's what I keep hearing.
7: Also, I really need you to start taking care of yourself. Right. You can...
8: Yes. No, put my oxygen mask on first.
7: I'm just going to have to get blunt here. So she needs to reach her weight goal in the next week. If she does that, then we can put tube removal and discharge dates on the books. But if she doesn't do that, I'm going to have to reassess the level of care, because obviously something is not working here, and this is what I need to talk to you about. When can we sit down properly?
8: Yeah, fine. September 7th.
7: It's September 15th.
8: September 20. I mean, September 20.
1: That's a scene from the film, If I Had Legs, I'd Kick You.
9: I think it's hilarious. I'm like... That's funny.
1: Well, you know, it's funny because, yes, there's a lot in the movie that's funny. But, you know, when you are nominated for the Golden Globe for Best Actress in a Musical or Comedy, people are like, that was supposed to be a comedy? It feels like horror to me.
9: It's not exactly. Yeah, no, totally. It's not Bridesmaids. No, it's a different sort of comedy, totally. But that scene's so funny hearing it, especially because Mary's so serious. And
1: yes.
9: And she's my friend, and I'm like just dying because she's... And she also looks like she's 12 years old, Mary, and she's playing the doctor. But that's what happens. All of a sudden you get to a certain age and there's all these younger people telling you what to do, and you're like, oh, my God. And so that was really... She was so stern and kind of scary as that doctor.
1: Yes. Let's take a short break here and we'll talk some more. My guest is actor Rose Byrne. She's currently on Broadway in the revival of the play Fallen Angels. She just got nominated for Best Actor in a Play for the role. Her films and series include Damages, Bridesmaids, Neighbors, Insidious, Platonic, and If I Had Legs, I'd Kick You. More after a break. I'm Anne-Marie Baldonado, and this is Fresh Air.

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3: This is Fresh Air. I'm Anne-Marie Baldonado, back with Golden Globe-winning actor Rose Byrne. Her films include Bridesmaids, Get 'Em to the Greek, and Neighbors. Her TV series include Platonic, Physical, and Damages. She's currently on Broadway in the revival of a Noel Coward play, Fallen Angels. She received a Tony nomination for her performance, and Fallen Angels received a nomination for Best Revival of a Play. When we left off, we were talking about her film, If I Had Legs, I'd Kick You. She was nominated for an Oscar for the role. She plays a woman who's unraveling, trying to care for her sick daughter and dealing with her house, her career, and maybe her marriage falling apart. The movie is about anxiety, parenting, and the pressure of trying to hold it together while feeling completely alone. Even though she maybe knows that it's not her fault, it's hard to not feel like it is, and it's hard to not feel judged. And I think that speaks to what can happen to parents, to moms, that, you know, you blame for yourself for things that are beyond your control, or you think people are judging you about your parental decisions, even when there's nothing you can really do. And I was wondering if you related to that feeling of guilt.
4: No, of course. I mean, it's like, it was fascinating to examine that and examine it in my own life. And also I spoke to parents of children with special needs and the whole spectrum of that, of, you know, how it had affected their life and their marriage and their self-esteem and the cost of that. And it is just heart-wrenching. And but what Linda, the hostility that Linda has is something that I had to discover that was very different from how I, Rose, would respond to something like that. And that was really fun to kind of figure that out and figure out where that hostility came from and why she has that for every, you know, anyone approaching her to telling her what to do, whether it's the doctor or the therapist or her patient or anyone or her husband or even the child for that matter, and her resentment around that. And was very fun because it was far more interesting than something how I would have approached a situation, a crisis like that. And I think that was the key to me figuring out that aspect of the character.
3: Yeah, and I think something that the film does so well is convey that pressure of what it's like to be a caretaker, like the darkness of it. Because it feels relentless, like you never stop worrying. And, you know, there are these decisions that the director makes. For example, there's this constant beeping of the machine that happens through the film. And, you know, it's the machine that feeds the daughter through the feeding tube. And you can hear that throughout the movie, and that adds to the anxiety. And I think that's also what happens when you're a caregiver. Like, there's that constant beeping in the background.
4: Yeah, these noises get magnified. And actually, Mary Bronstein made those louder, just a bit, like the clock on the wall, the beeping of the machine. All those things were louder because they are in her point of view. And it is, as a parent, those things become overstimulating. It's relentless. And that's, she wanted to capture that claustrophobia.
3: Yeah.
4: And the sound design was really extraordinary in that sense too, really captured that.
3: One thing I should add is that we never fully know as viewers what kind of illness the daughter has, nor do we see the daughter's face through most of the movie.
4: Mm. Yes. Again, she sort of provides more questions than answers. and the conceit of not seeing the daughter, and Mary's spoken to this many times, but sort of a two-pronged thing in that, you know, I don't think Linda, my character, can see her daughter at this point. She's so drowning and beginning this sort of real descent into her crisis, her mental health crisis, that she can't even see this little, she's sort of lost her shape, which can happen with your family or, you know, when you're in and day in and day out, and you just, they lose their physical shape in front of you, your kids or your husband or wife or whomever. And I feel like we sort of, that's Linda's perspective. And also, for the audience to have that choice taken away, to not see the daughter, you're forced to reckon with the mother. Because as soon as you put a child on screen, your empathy, as it should, goes to the child. They're so vulnerable, and it's, you know, if immediately your concern will go to them. And so she takes that choice away from the viewer. So you're forced to be in the perspective of the mother.
3: What was it like making a film about motherhood and anxiety and then going home after work and then being a parent at home?
4: Well, kids are so in the moment and grounding, and in the best way, they're not particularly interested in, you know, if you've had a hard day. But it's so wonderful because you immediately snap into your role as mum, the greatest role, the most challenging, the most fun. And so for me, it was, it's church and stay, so to leave it at work. And I mean, obviously there were days when I was more exhausted or tired or, you know, harder to let things go. But children are the great equalizer. As a parent, you know.
3: Let's take a short break here and we'll talk some more. My guest is actor Rose Byrne. 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She just got nominated for Best Actor in a Play for the role. 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
3: This is Fresh Air. I'm Anne-Marie Baldonado, back with actor Rose Byrne. This year, she's been nominated for a Tony for starring in the play Fallen Angels and for an Oscar for her role in the film If I Had Legs, I'd Kick You. Her films include Bridesmaids, Get 'Em to the Greek, and Neighbors. Her TV series include Damages, Physical, and Platonic. One of your early acting jobs was working on a soap opera, and you say that you got a lot of good training from that. What was the show like, and what was your part? If you were a kid, like what kind of role did you play?
4: It was called Echo Point, and I played Billy, whose setup of the show was who was her father. So it's an unknown. She didn't know. It was like the overarching storyline plot of the soap opera. And I was very young. I was 15, I think, when I got that part. So still, you know, I would be at school and then going there and then getting tutoring. And it was an incredible technical training. It's amazing what you learn. You just learn how to learn lines very regularly and quickly because you're doing so much, you're filming so much, all that you're doing like 15 pages a day or something. You're like, it's intense. And the technicality, you just, it's brilliant how much you learn about the camera, all of the machinations of making a show or a film. So it's a brilliant training ground, I must say, for the technical aspect of acting.
3: Did Billy ever find out who her father was?
4: Well, I think what happened was that we was not a successful show.
3: Oh, I'm sorry.
4: It's okay. It quickly was deemed was not going to be picked up for after 6 months. So they rushed the ending and I did find out. I did find out who my father was. I think they were hoping it would be season, 25 that I'd find out, but it was in fact season one. So I did. She did find out.
3: Oh, phew. Yes, yep. No, yep. Thank God.
4: Yeah, I think they told me already. I think it was pretty obvious who it was. I'm pretty sure they told me as well. Yeah.
3: I want to ask about Bridesmaids, which came out in 2011. It came out 15 years ago this month. It was May 2011.
4: Wow.
3: Yeah.
4: Oh, my God.
3: How did you get that role? It's crazy, right? 15?
4: That's wild. I had done Getting to the Greek, and Judd had produced that, and he was producing Bridesmaids, yeah. So he had been working with Kristen Wiig and Annie Mumola on the script for a while, I think. And I went in and I auditioned, yeah, with Kristen and Paul Feig, the wonderful, gorgeous director.
3: I want to play a scene from the film just to remind people. This film is about Annie, played by Kristen Wiig, her best friend Lillian, who was her friend since childhood, played by Maya Rudolph, is getting married. You play Helen, a new, very put together, wealthy friend of Maya Rudolph's character. And you've tried to step in as a new best friend, kind of taking over things like the shower, the bachelorette party, even the wedding itself, taking that from Kristen Wiig's character. This scene is near the end of the film. The bride, Maya Rudolph's character, has gone missing, and your character is trying to find her and get her back to the wedding, and she has asked Annie for help. You're both in the car driving.
8: I just don't know what could have possibly gone wrong. Everything was going smoothly. The dress looked fantastic. It had come in from Paris. Dougie was being great and very helpful. I had organized everything to the, last final detail. I don't know what's happened to her.
9: I don't know. You should know, right? You're her best friend. It's weird that you don't know. You guys are so close.
8: Annie, I want to apologize to you personally for all of the things that have gone down. I know that I hurt you and that I created a distance between you and Lillian, and I want to apologize.
9: You know what? I don't want to hear
8: everything that happened at the shower and with Las Vegas.
9: Okay, I don't want to hear anymore, honestly. I don't even want to talk to you.
8: Harry never really wants to talk to me either. He travels a lot, like all year. I'm basically just by myself.
9: I don't feel sorry for you.
8: You know, I really like that original dress you picked at the bridal store. I thought it was beautiful. You have really lovely taste.
9: Thanks, but that's a little too late for that.
8: And I know, I don't think that Brazilian food really gave us food poisoning.
9: No, it did.
8: I think people just ask me to their weddings because I'm good at organizing parties. I don't have any female friends. I'm so sorry. Oh, you're smiling.
9: It's just, this is the first time I've ever seen you look ugly. That makes me kind of happy.
8: I look ugly? No, I don't. I don't really look ugly. No.
9: You're an ugly crier, but that's okay.
8: No, I'm not really an ugly crier.
9: Okay, maybe just
8: no. Just this is my makeup. I still look pretty good.
3: That's a scene from Bridesmaids. It's hard to remember that back when this movie came out, there were articles in the press. People were still asking, can women be funny? Can they be raunchy? Can comedies starring women make money? What was it like making this film surrounded by so many female comedians?
4: It was so fun. Oh my gosh. We had such a fun time. I mean, it was a great group of actresses. I was like, this is incredible. It's already extraordinary to have that many scenes with just women. I've had that once since then when I did Mrs. America, a show for FX about the second wave feminism, playing Gloria Steinem. But this was really, really special. And we had no idea that it would go on to become such a beloved movie. And it was, again, like an education in the brilliance of these comedic actresses and the performances, and me trying to, but Helen's really the straight man in the film, but it changed my life in so many ways.
3: Helen gets off some good zingers, though.
4: Oh,
3: she's
4: thank you.
3: Even in that scene. Did you learn any specific techniques from these actors who were, you know, well-versed in improv?
4: I don't know. Yeah, that's so, I mean, what Wig does is so different from what Melissa does to Maya, to Wendy, to Ellie. They're all so brilliant in their different ways. And I don't know, improv for me is still a little mercurial and a little like, kind of, sometimes I'll come up with something funny, but sometimes often I don't. Like it feels for me intuitively, I'm always like character driven. Who's the character? How is the character? You know, what would they? Helen is so different from me. Like that's such a different, so fun to play because it's completely opposite to myself in every kind of possible way. So that entitlement and the presentation and the, all those sorts of fun things and what means something to that, to a person like that. The more character driven I can make it, feels like the comedy can be more specific. But the improv stuff, I mean, it's just like a skill set that is still I marvel at when I'm working with someone like Seth Rogen. He's also the same, just naturally. They make it look effortless, but it's actually really incredibly hard.
3: Since we're talking about Seth Rogen, I want to play a scene from the first time I think you worked together on the movie Neighbors, which came out in 2014. You play a young married couple, you just had a baby, and you happen to be living next door to a frat house at a university, and it kind of escalates. You sort of have battles between each other. And here's a scene later in the movie. You're fighting with your neighbors, has sort of escalated and kind of gone too far, and the two of you are fighting.
8: We went too far now. This is dangerous.
10: Oh, we did not go too far. Now is when we get them back even more. Do you see what they did to me? We don't stop now.
8: So what's going to be next? They're going to break into the house?
10: No. No.
8: You need to grow up.
10: What?
8: Okay, a family is in danger.
10: I need to grow up.
8: Yes, you need to grow up. One of us has got to be the adult in this relationship.
10: You should take responsibility.
8: It's not only offensive, but it's stupid.
10: It's offensive that I'm saying that you should be smart?
8: Yes, it's offensive that I have to be the smart one all the time. I'm allowed to be just as irresponsible as you.
10: Well, that's how it works. I'm the dumb guy, and you're the woman who's supposed to stop the dumb guy from doing dumb shit. Haven't you ever seen a Kevin James movie? We can't both be Kevin James. I'm Kevin James.
8: Well, I have a little bit of Kevin James in me.
10: Well, we can't both. Clearly, you're the one who knows better, so you should know better.
8: I know you know that I'm not like that, and I've never been like that.
10: Well, maybe you should be.
8: There's never been me, and just because I'm a mom doesn't mean that I'm going to change who I am.
10: Well, just because I'm a father, it doesn't mean I can stop doing mushrooms with teenagers.
8: Fine.
10: Fine.
8: Good.
10: Good then.
8: Okay, Kevin. I don't think we're a good team anymore.
10: Team's breaking up.
8: Yep, this worked before we had Stella, but
10: now it doesn't.
8: It doesn't work anymore.
10: Yeah, because someone refuses to grow up.
8: Fine. Okay,
10: fine,
8: you go find your nagging wife that you want to find, and I'll go find a real man.
10: Fine.
8: Fine.
3: That's a scene from Neighbors. And, you know, this is pretty like raunchy, like funny, slapsticky kind of film. But one of the great things about it is this portrayal of a married couple, because it doesn't follow those tropes that you make fun of in this clip.
4: Yes, they really wanted to break those stereotypes of like in these typical sort of broad comedies. It is the nagging wife who's like, you can't have fun, you can't do this. So it's like this very like old tropes that are extremely boring. So we wanted to break those typical ideas and have like two wildly irresponsible people who are trying to be parents. And also party with the, you know, the ridiculous frat house next door. So it was really fun and an intentional thing that we were trying to address and do and be sort of conscious about it. You know, it was a really big bonding exercise for Seth and I, and it felt sort of fresh, which was nice.
3: Rose Byrne, congrats on the Tony nomination, and thank you so much for joining us.
4: Thank you, Emery. Thank you so much.
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11: This is Fresh Air. The Late Show with David Letterman ran on CBS from 1993 until he retired in 2015. And after that, in the same Broadway space now known as the Ed Sullivan Theater, it became The Late Show with Stephen Colbert. Tonight, after 11 years at the helm, the show's second host steps down, but not of his own volition. And the franchise itself is ending, too. Those are decisions made by CBS and its corporate owner Paramount. But our TV critic David Bianculli says Colbert is very much going out on his own terms.
14: Stephen Colbert has approached the last weeks of his show with what seems to be a mixture of defiance and celebration. He's defiant in that he's doing pretty much whatever he wants to. When he hosted David Letterman, the man who launched The Late Show, and who himself was famous for gleefully throwing watermelons and other projectiles from the roof of the Ed Sullivan Theater, Colbert joined Letterman on the rooftop. The two of them threw things, including Colbert's desk and guest chairs, off the roof. And then Colbert gave Letterman the last word. Letterman quoted the familiar send-off of one of CBS's respected news icons, Edward R. Murrow, but Letterman's last word added an expletive.
15: Well, Dave.
16: Yes, sir.
15: Hey, thanks so much for creating The Late Show 33 years ago. It's been a pleasure having you back to destroy some stuff.
16: The pleasure is all mine. I enjoyed destroying stuff. It's great, great fun. Thank you for everything you've done for our country.
15: Feelings mutual, Dave. Thank you. Anything you'd like to say to the audience before we go?
16: Well, not necessarily to the audience, but to the folks at CBS, in the words of the great Ed Murrow, good night and good luck,
14: It was a show of support and a sentiment and a phrase that caught on. Days later, on HBO's Last Week Tonight with John Oliver, Oliver used Letterman's phrase as the sign-off for his own show, after giving Colbert a quick plug. Oliver also showed up on Colbert's Late Show in solidarity, along with fellow late-night hosts Jimmy Kimmel, Jimmy Fallon, and Seth Meyers. The defiance was on display there, too, as Colbert asked his guests about late-night TV in general. Jimmy Kimmel, a survivor of his own politically electrified corporate battles, gave the best reply. Seth Meyers, seated next to Kimmel with an iPad, provided comic sound effects.
15: Late night is in a bit of a weird spot right now, spoiler alert, and people questioning its future. I've been asked this question more like three times over the last 10 months in various interviews. Like, they go like, make a case for late night. I'm like, what do you mean? And they go like, make a case for it. Like, why should it continue to exist? I'm like, people like it. I enjoy doing it. Why would you say that, a case for late night?
17: Well, I would say that I look at the figures, and the fact of the matter is more people are watching late night television now than, and I know everybody gets crazy, than when Johnny Carson, obviously Johnny Carson, had a lot of people watching one show, but we have a lot of shows with like 30,000 people watching each one, right? And it adds up. And people watch us on YouTube now, and people have a lot of different options, and yet they keep coming to us. And I will tell you, when I got knocked off the air for a few days, people canceled Disney Plus. Why aren't you people canceling Paramount Plus? Because you didn't have it in the first place?
14: Stephen Colbert also showed defiance in planning his final shows. One program, presenting sketches and ideas that didn't make the air, pretty much was an inside joke aimed at his staffers, who were the only ones seated in that night's audience. It wasn't that entertaining to watch, but I suspect that may have been the point. Colbert made that show with and for the co-workers he loved so much, because he could. And on other shows, Colbert's musical guests and song selections were statements too. He got Bernadette Peters and other Broadway musical stars to sing Putting It Together from Stephen Sondheim's Sunday in the Park with George, a song that's all about the joys and difficulties of making art. And David Byrne came on to perform a highly charged version of Burning Down the House. In the context of Colbert and his show, both leaving CBS, those lyrics were amazingly spot on. And Colbert joined in at the end, singing and dancing with Ed Grimley-type glee. And, of course, Colbert was ruthless to the end in his monologues, diving deeply into political topics instead of avoiding them. Like this joke from earlier this week.
13: Today, the Justice Department posted an addendum to the original settlement, which says that the IRS is forever barred and precluded from pursuing examinations of Trump, related or affiliated individuals, and related trusts and businesses. So

0: Several of these shows and guests could have been the finale. David Letterman, Jon Stewart, the gaggle of late-night cronies, and Barack Obama, who appeared in a pre-taped segment to answer the Colbert questionnaire.
1: What is the scariest animal?
2: This is a scientific nerd question, but mosquitoes are the scariest animal.
1: Yeah. Because?
2: Yeah, they bring a lot of bad diseases.
1: There you go.
2: Yeah.
0: Tonight is the real last show, and the final guests and contents are a mystery. Meanwhile, it's still a mystery to me why CBS and Paramount are being so short-sighted and stupid. Firing Colbert, that's bad enough, but he'll do fine. Ending the Late Show franchise? That's the worst mistake CBS has made with its entertainment lineup since firing the Smothers Brothers.
3: David Bianculli is Fresh Air's TV critic. I'm sure the show will be great tonight and Colbert will probably make us laugh, but when his show is over, it's going to be really sad. I'll miss you, Stephen Colbert. 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
3: 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Our interviews and reviews are produced and edited by Phyllis Myers, Roberta Shorrock, Anne-Marie Baldonado, Lauren Krenzel, Teresa Madden, Monique Nazareth, Susan Yacundi, Anna Bauman, and Nico Gonzalez-Whistler. Our digital media producer is Molly C.V. Nesper. Thea Chaloner directed today's show. Our co-host is Tanya Mosley. I'm Terry Gross.

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1: 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I'm Leila Faldin, host of Morning Edition. 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
6: Hello, I'm Celia Hatton at 3 hours GMT. Welcome to the newsroom. Coming up, turmoil in the Democratic Republic of Congo as health workers' efforts to contain an Ebola outbreak clash with the desires of grieving relatives.
7: Inside was the body of my own brother, burnt beyond recognition. His body remains there now. He hasn't even been placed in a coffin or buried. The U.S.

0: president says he's sending 5,000 soldiers to Poland just days after his administration said troop numbers would be reduced. Our Washington correspondent fills us in on the apparent about-face. Meta settles a legal case with a school district that accused it of making addictive products that harm young people. And one of the masters of late-night television prepares to say goodbye.
1: Welcome, welcome, welcome, friends, to The Late Show. I'm your host, Stephen Colbert, and to everyone...
0: Has Stephen Colbert been canceled to save costs, or because he's a critic of Donald Trump? Stay with us.
2: BBC News with Neil Nunes. The U.S. Secretary of State Marco Rubio has described Cuba as a threat to national security and says the likelihood of a negotiated peaceful settlement is not high. Will Grant has the details from Havana.
3: The growing threat of military action, with President Trump saying things like he can do whatever he likes with Cuba, that Cuba would be next after Iran, is also backed up with all the military might that they saw on display in the Venezuelan example, and is now beginning to make itself known in the Cuban example too, with overflights from spy planes, with, we understand, some movement of warships within the Caribbean. Again, of course, those may still be in the Caribbean from the build-up around Venezuela. All of it is rumblings of war, which make many Cubans extremely worried.
2: President Trump has announced that he will be sending 5,000 troops to Poland, posting on his social media. Mr. Trump made clear that his decision was based on his relationship with Poland's right-wing president, Karol Nawrocki. Joel Gunter has more from Washington.
4: The announcement today from President Trump comes just 2 days after the Vice President, J.D. Vance, said the U.S. was to cancel a planned deployment of 4,000 troops to Poland. It was not immediately clear if Mr. Trump's announcement was a resumption of that deployment or part of a different plan. The Trump administration has signaled in recent weeks that it intends to reduce its overall troop levels in Europe, part of its America First agenda.
2: An angry crowd has partially set fire to a hospital in the Eastern Democratic Republic of Congo after the death of a patient suspected to have had Ebola. The BBC understands relatives stormed the facility located near the city of Bunia and tried to remove the body after health workers refused to release it. Medical staff at the Rampada Hospital are under military protection as police try to restore order. Officials say the outbreak has killed more than 150 people, with over 600 suspected cases reported. Prosecutors in northern Honduras say at least 19 people have been confirmed dead in a series of shootings. 13 died after being ambushed in a church and a farm by armed men who opened fire indiscriminately. Rival gangs have been fighting for control of palm oil plantations in the area. The Minister of Security, Gerson Velasquez, has vowed to deploy the full force of the state to track down those responsible.
5: There are very strong indications that the perpetrators belong to a criminal structure that has been entrenched in that territory for years, that has connections to drug trafficking, and that has also been shifting towards fruit theft and invading some palm-producing farms.
2: This is the latest world news from the BBC. Indigenous people in southwestern Colombia have clashed over a land dispute, leaving 3 people dead and 44 injured. Tensions have been mounting for days between the Misak and Nasa communities, who both claim an area of about 9,000 hectares as their ancestral lands. Meta has settled the first of several lawsuits brought by U.S. school districts, alleging social media platforms have fueled a youth mental health crisis. More details from Lily Jamadi.
6: Breathitt County School District is in the U.S. state of Kentucky, and it was poised to be the first district in the U.S. to seek compensation from Meta at trial for this issue of social media harms. This was a test case that was pulled from 1,200 cases brought by school districts all across the United States. The trial was supposed to begin in Oakland, California next month, and we do not know the terms of the settlement. They were not disclosed.
2: A political protest group in India has created a fresh account on X, hours after the authorities in Delhi blocked its original one, which attracted millions of followers in a matter of days. After returning to X, the self-styled Cockroach Janata Party posted a taunt that the authorities thought they could remove it. The group describes itself as a secular, socialist, democratic front by the youth for the youth. An era of late-night television in the United States will come to an end shortly when Stephen Colbert hosts the final edition of The Late Show. CBS had announced last year that it would cancel Colbert's show for economic reasons. It came after the network's parent company, Paramount, settled a lawsuit brought by President Trump for $16 million. BBC World News.
0: Hello, I'm Celia Hatton. This is the newsroom on the BBC World Service. Our top story this hour, in the Democratic Republic of Congo, more than 150 people are believed to have died in the current Ebola outbreak there. The actual figures are still unclear as the authorities in the DRC try to assess the spread of the disease. But as the number of cases are rising, tensions are too. On Thursday, part of a medical facility in Rumpara in the east of the DRC was set on fire when relatives and friends tried to retrieve the body of a young patient who's said to have died of Ebola. Also hoping to claim the body of a family member was Benjamin Benduka, who found a group of people gathered outside the health clinic when he arrived.
7: They became angry, demanding to know why the young man had died. This caused a commotion, ending in the youth setting fire to the treatment center, which was built for Ebola patients. And inside was the body of my own brother, which was burnt beyond recognition. His body remains there now. He hasn't even been placed in a coffin or buried.
0: The arson attack reflects a big challenge health workers face in the DRC, trying to curb the virus by using strict disease control measures that might clash with local customs, such as burial rites. The BBC's Emery Makomeno explained what happened when the family connected with the arson attack requested the body to be released.
8: This is against the protocols when it comes to Ebola-related case. So the response team denied to release the body. And then some angry young men started storming the hospitals, and it went as bad as setting fire to the isolation tent. Two of them were completely burnt. And there were some six patients inside and even one additional body.
0: Wow, Emery, it sounds like emotions are really running high. Is that the case in a lot of parts of the DRC?
8: Fortunately, the case from the beginning of this outbreak, because the presumed index case died in Bunia on the 24th of April, and the body was brought to Mongwalu, which is where the majority of the dead have been recorded. It is during that funeral in Mongwalu that many people contracted the disease. And at the very beginning, those who were dying believed that it was due to touching the coffin. So at the very beginning, people even called this phenomenon coffin. It means everyone who touched the coffin had a curse or a spell, and that's why they were dying. So people were going rather to seek the help of traditional healers or going to churches to pray instead of seeking the help of the medical teams.
0: Are the authorities trying to spread more information about how Ebola is contracted and how dangerous it is?
8: Yeah, in big cities like Kinshasa, where TV and radio, a lot of authorities are communicating, but Rwampara is a partially rural area with limited mass communications. They are doing something, but the majority is not aware that when the death is related to Ebola, safe burials done by trained health workers or the Red Cross is recommended, and you shouldn't touch a dead body because of the bodily fluids, which are super spreader of Ebola. So that message has not really crossed.
0: Some videos coming out of the DRC, though, Emery, are showing people wearing face masks, some people going to hand-washing stations. Is that what you're seeing?
8: That's the case in all the six officially recorded health zones. Some are starting to wear facial masks and washing hands, but the public gathering, the schools and markets are still going about their daily business.
0: Are people scared, Emery?
8: Some are scared, especially you will find them in people who have lost their loved ones. But in cities like Bunia or Rwampara, where the incident happened, you do still people who are very skeptical. There's mistrust among the community. And one of the reasons was that in Rwampara today, people who were protesting or insisting to get the body were telling the response teams that they don't believe in Ebola. This is the NGO and international donors' business to try to make money. So that is the understanding in some of the communities.
0: Emery Makumeno in the DRC's capital, Kinshasa. President Trump says the United States is sending an extra 5,000 soldiers to Poland. In a post on social media, Mr. Trump said the move was based on his relationship with the right-wing Polish president, Karol Nawrocki, who he endorsed in last year's election. This latest decision could be seen as a possible U-turn. It comes just days after the U.S. Vice President J.D. Vance had said the U.S. was canceling a planned deployment of 4,000 troops to Poland. U.S. troop numbers have also recently been reduced in Germany. So why is Donald Trump doing this? I asked our correspondent in Washington, Joel Gunter.
4: It's a slightly confusing picture. We had this surprise announcement from Donald Trump that 5,000 troops would be going to Poland. He said it was because of his very good relationship with Poland's fairly recently elected conservative nationalist president, Karol Nawrocki. It comes, as you mentioned, just a couple of days after the vice president, J.D. Vance, announced that a planned 4,000-strong troop deployment to Poland was being put on hold. Now, that was really a surprise because those troops were ready to go. There was already military equipment on the ground in Poland for them. And that also got quite a bit of pushback from defense officials and lawmakers here in the US across the aisle. It wasn't a very welcome statement. There are Republicans and Democrats here who are concerned about the US force posture in Europe, concerned about Russia and Russian influence in Europe, and see the troops stationed there as a really important part of US strategic defense and foreign policy. So Trump has credited his relationship, but as you mentioned, it does feel like a bit of a U-turn after an unwelcome announcement.
0: I mean, Joel, can you help us fill in the picture a little bit more? I mean, what role do US troops play in Europe?
4: Yeah, I mean, a very varied role. There are somewhere between 80 and 100,000 US troops stationed across Europe. So the numbers we're talking about are relatively small and in some ways a bit more symbolic at the moment. Primarily, they function across Europe to deter Russian aggression, support the NATO alliance across Europe and any obligations that might be triggered by that. The US has forward-based issues in Europe connected to nuclear weapons, so there's a certain amount of US forces around running and protecting those, global crisis response, also training and support for things that are going on with the Ukrainian army in the conflict there. So a very varied role, and one that is strategically and geopolitically seen as important for US in terms of countering Russian aggression and influence.
0: Interesting. Just to focus on Poland a little bit more, President Trump has a complex relationship with Poland, doesn't he? He supports the president, as we've said, but he has a pretty contentious relationship with the prime minister, Donald Tusk.
4: Yeah, I mean, it won't be news to listeners probably that we're talking about a US president who is very relationships focused. We've seen it across foreign and domestic policy at different times where we are seeing sometimes strategic decisions apparently being made based on how relationships are going. That's sort of what Trump is indicating today, although we might take that with a pinch of salt. His relationship with the Polish president has been good. He endorsed him last year in his election when he won. He is a conservative nationalist. He is certainly more aligned with Trump's politics generally. He has clashed with the Polish prime minister, Donald Tusk, as you mentioned. Donald Trump is not someone who takes kindly to being criticized. Donald Tusk has condemned what he sees as the potential disintegration of NATO as a result of US actions, and he's been critical of US posture on NATO, and that obviously has just not sat well with Donald Trump.
0: Joel Gunter speaking to me from Washington. You're listening to The Newsroom on the BBC World Service. Staying in the U.S., the technology giant Meta has settled a lawsuit brought by a school district in the U.S. state of Kentucky over claims that its social networks are designed to be addictive, leading to harm in children. Meta owns Instagram and Facebook. Our tech correspondent in San Francisco is Lily Jamali.
6: This was a case that was brought by Breathitt County School District. This is a district in the U.S. state of Kentucky. And it was one of about 1,200 school districts across the United States that was suing Meta for pretty much the same thing, this issue of social media harms. They said that they had had to incur costs dealing with a youth mental health crisis that stemmed from addictive social media apps, including Meta's Instagram. And so theirs was considered a test case. It's also known as a bellwether, where they take a couple of these cases of this big group of 1,200, put it on trial. That trial was supposed to start next month in Oakland, California. And it's worth noting this same school district settled with three other social media companies last week. So as it stands now, that trial will not take place. The settlement terms were not disclosed, but because this was just one of many test cases, this issue does not go away for Meta. It's just one of several cases that's been settled. The rest will proceed, at least for now.
0: Have we heard any response from Meta on this?
6: We have. They said that they settled this case amicably when I was in touch with them earlier today. And they also highlighted that they are committed to kind of, you know, mitigating this issue. They have a tool called Instagram Teen Accounts, which they say is there to help, you know, limit the time spent by young users on Instagram, gives parental controls, just basically makes sure to the extent possible that they limit the harms. But researchers have also been quite critical of Instagram teen accounts, saying that it's window dressing more than anything else, really doesn't address some of the root causes and is pretty easy for young users to find workarounds for.
0: This is a massive issue right now, isn't it, Lily, in the United States and elsewhere for parents and teachers. How does it relate to the future of online safety?
6: This is a huge issue. I mean, we're seeing social media bans for young users taking hold all around the world. Australia kicked things off in December. This is a really upsetting issue for a lot of parents. And it's not just them. I mean, I was just at UC Berkeley campus a couple weeks ago where there was a protest led by students who say they, you know, years into being, you know, affected by these apps, feel that their lives have been upended by this, that they have experienced what it's like to be addicted to these apps. But there is a movement afoot in the United States, not the kind of regulations that we're seeing in Australia and parts of Europe, or at least the discussion around that. But we are seeing changes happening through litigation like the one that was settled today. There are going to be more bellwether cases. And then there's going to be some U.S. states also bringing cases in that very same courtroom in Oakland. So much more to come.
0: Our technology correspondent, Lily Jamali in San Francisco. Let's focus on France now, where a drawn-out legal saga over a passenger air crash in 2009 that killed 228 people has resulted in a dramatic court verdict. A Paris appeals court has found Air France and the plane's manufacturer, Airbus, guilty of corporate manslaughter in the air disaster. It happened 17 years ago when an Air France passenger jet traveling from Rio de Janeiro to Paris crashed into the Atlantic, killing everyone on board. Thursday's guilty verdict overturned an earlier ruling 3 years ago, which had cleared Airbus, Air France, and Airbus, and placed the blame on the pilots. Both companies have said they plan to appeal. Jannat Jalil heard more from our international business correspondent, Theo Leggett.
9: This was a regular flight from Rio de Janeiro to Paris, which took off back in June 2009, and went missing. It basically disappeared, and for several hours, nobody knew what had happened to it. Within a few days, wreckage was found that showed that this plane had crashed into the ocean. But for at least 2 years, nobody knew why, because the flight data recorder and the cockpit voice recorder were lying at the bottom of the ocean, and the ocean in that place was several thousand meters deep. After about 2 years, the data recorders were found. That in itself was a minor miracle, if you think how vast the ocean is. And the data on them was readable, which showed ultimately that this plane had crashed because of a combination of a technical problem and the pilot's response to that technical problem.
10: And this boiled down to the speed sensors and whether they were to blame for this crash.
9: Yes, it's thought that the pitot tubes, these airspeed sensors, iced up as the plane went through a storm. That deprived the autopilot of information it needed, so the autopilot disconnected, and the controls also went into a sort of backup mode. And the pilots, there were two co-pilots on the flight deck at the time. The captain had gone away to try and get some sleep. They reacted badly. They weren't trained to deal with this situation. And they put contradicting inputs into the controls, all of which put the aircraft into a stall, in other words, deprived of lift. And within about 4 minutes, it went from flying at cruising altitude to hitting the ocean. So it was a combination of a relatively small technical failure with arguably failings in how the pilots were trained, which led to a terrible accident that killed 228 people.
10: And now this Paris Court of Appeal has blamed both Air France and Airbus, saying it's their responsibility. How damaging is this ruling?
9: Financially, it's not very damaging at all, because the amounts we're talking about here, €225,000 in fines for each of them, are minimal for major multinational companies. But symbolically, this is a big thing. Back in 2023, we had an initial court ruling that said that corporate manslaughter against Airbus and against Air France had not been proven. This appeal ruling overturns that. So it states that Airbus was wrong because of the design of its pitot tubes, and Air France because of the ways that the pilots were not adequately trained to deal with the situation they encountered. Now, this may not be over, but for the moment, you cannot overestimate how much that means to the relatives of those involved in the crash.
10: Because they've been waiting nearly two decades for this verdict. What does this mean, this verdict, for the future of the aviation industry and for us as passengers? Could another accident like this happen again?
9: Much of what caused this accident has already been addressed. I think the legal ramifications have been running behind the practical solutions. So in the aftermath of this accident, there was a big review of crew resource management, as they call it, how the crew operate within the cockpit and how systems are set up. So a lot of effort has been put into making sure that when the controls are being used in different ways, the pilots know about it, that there are more warnings. There's been efforts put into making data recorders and cockpit voice recorders more easy to detect when they're underwater by having sonar beacons that will transmit a signal for longer. All of this kind of stuff has happened, and of course crew training has been changed as well. What this ruling represents is, if you like, a victory for the relatives of those who died, because they can now say that Airbus and Air France were accountable, that they did something wrong.
0: Theo Leggett. To India now, where a satirical political group has attracted more than 18 million followers on Instagram in just a few days. The group was set up online after the country's chief justice allegedly compared unemployed young people to cockroaches. And now the Cockroach Janata Party has more Insta followers than India's governing party, the Bharatiya Janata Party, or the BJP. A separate account for the Cockroach Party on X was blocked in India by the authorities, but in the last few hours, a new one's been set up. Azadeh Mashiri is in Delhi for us. James Reynolds asked her, what did the Chief Justice of the Supreme Court initially say?
11: He seemed to compare unemployed youngsters, as he put them, to cockroaches. He said that there are youngsters who, like cockroaches, don't get employment, that instead they go and they focus on social media or activism. Now, this sparked a lot of anger. He later clarified that he was actually referring to people with fake or bogus degrees, not youth more broadly. But that hasn't stopped the reaction, because it triggered something here in India where youth unemployment, particularly amongst graduates, is high. It's double digits. And so instead, Abhijit Dibke, a political communication strategist, but also a student in the United States at Boston University, who used to be a part of another political organization, so this isn't his first foray, he tweeted something quite simple, which was, what if all cockroaches
12: right.
11: got together?
12: Okay. Did they?
11: Well, in some ways they did. He created an Instagram profile. He created a profile on X. And I spoke to him earlier. He was not expecting the reaction. At this point, when I'm speaking to you, you even have some younger Indians who've been working in the fields posting videos of themselves with sticks on their heads mimicking okay. cockroaches. So it really has hit some nerve here.
12: They have a name. Do they have a party platform? Would they ever want to put candidates up, or is this about as far as it gets?
11: That's a good question. I did ask Abhijit that, and he said for now there are no plans to, that he's only started this 4 days ago, and so that he has no idea what comes next. But he did say that on the website that he created, which, by the way, he's in huge font, he's described the Cockroach Janata Party on that website as the voice of the lazy and unemployed. He says that there are more than 500,000 people who've signed up. And to sign up on a website like that, of course, takes a lot more effort than it does to just hit follow on an Instagram account. So he does feel like this has, at the very least, become a symbol of the frustration amongst younger Indians, and it's become some sort of vehicle for them to voice that frustration.
0: Azadeh Mashiri in Delhi. And let's end with something that's happening in the U.S. in about 10 minutes' time. After 33 years, the TV institution The Late Show will broadcast for the final time. For just over a decade, the show has been hosted by Stephen Colbert.
1: Welcome, welcome, welcome, friends, to The Late Show. I'm your host, Stephen Colbert, and to everyone...
0: The U.S. television network CBS announced it was canceling the show last July, insisting the decision was based on financial reasons. But critics suggest it's being axed due to Colbert's open and regular criticism of Donald Trump. Just a few days earlier, the host had also taken aim at his corporate bosses at CBS and its parent company Paramount, saying they'd settled a million-dollar lawsuit with the president to make way for a Paramount-Skydance merger.
1: This all comes as Paramount's owners are trying to get the Trump administration to approve the sale of our network to a new owner, Skydance. Not the music I was expecting. Okay. That was me dancing in the sky. And some of the TV typers out there are blogging that once Skydance gets CBS, the new owner's desire to please Trump could put pressure on late-night host and frequent Trump critic Stephen Colbert.
0: Well, both Donald Trump and his appointed head of the FCC, the Federal Communications Commission, with the power to approve that merger, celebrated Colbert's sacking on social media. So as the show comes on for one last time, what are political commentators on both sides of the aisle saying about its cancellation? Amber Duke is the editor-in-chief of right-wing news and opinion website The Daily Caller.
13: Well, if it's true that the program was really losing tens of millions of dollars every year, as was suggested in multiple public reports, then I don't think anyone could blame a company that has to deliver profit margins to its shareholders to decide to end that program.
0: And Michael Hardaway is a geopolitical strategist and former Democratic advisor.
14: I don't buy it. I think, look, comedy is a part of democracy. And so the idea is, if the White House is saying, we won't approve your mergers because a comedian on your network is making fun of the president, that's an un-American thing. And that appears to be what happens to be the case here. If he was losing money, which I'm not sure that that is accurate, that would be a problem. But again, the president publicly threatened this network and threatened him in response to him making jokes about the president. That is not American. That's not democratic.
0: Well, Stephen Colbert signing off on The Late Show in about 10 minutes' time. I'm Celia Hatton. Thanks for listening.
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0: This is the BBC World Service, and coming up after the news, the global story. This weekend, elite athletes from all over the world are descending on Las Vegas, Nevada, for a controversial sporting event, the first ever Enhanced Games, where swimmers and sprinters can openly take drugs that are normally banned in high-level sports. Steroids, growth hormones, various performance-enhancing drugs, they're all okay at these games. For more, join me, Asma Khalid, in 2 minutes.
1: BBC News. The U.S. Secretary of State Marco Rubio has warned that Cuba's leaders will not be able to buy time in their conflict with Washington. Mr. Rubio described Cuba as a threat to national security. On Wednesday, Washington charged the veteran communist leader Raul Castro with murder over an attack 30 years ago and has assembled an aircraft carrier strike group in the Caribbean. President Trump has said he'll be sending 5,000 U.S. troops to Poland. Earlier this month, Washington said it was pulling troops out of Germany amid a widening rift over the war against Iran. A Congolese hospital treating Ebola patients has been partially set on fire by a crowd trying to retrieve the body of someone suspected to have been infected. Medical staff at the hospital are under military protection. Prosecutors in Honduras say at least 19 people have been killed in shootings in the north of the country, where rival gangs are fighting for control of palm oil plantations. The U.S. late-night host Stephen Colbert will shortly present his last show on CBS. Last year, the network announced it would cancel The Late Show for economic reasons. Stephen Colbert is a vocal critic of President Trump, and CBS has been accused of bowing to political pressure. A political protest group in India has created a fresh account on X hours after the authorities blocked its original one. The Cockroach Janta Party was formed after comments by the Indian Chief Justice equating unemployed youngsters to cockroaches. Archaeologists in Peru have uncovered a 600-year-old tomb inside a pre-Inca fortress. Five people were buried near one of the entry points to Cuelap, a site known as the Machu Picchu of the Peruvian jungle. Inside the tomb were ritual objects, including seashells, fruit-shaped ceramics, and a carved bone ornament. BBC News.
0: This weekend, elite athletes from around the world are descending on Las Vegas, Nevada, for the first-of-its-kind sporting competition known as the Enhanced Games. It's kind of like the Olympics, but only for swimming, sprinting, and weightlifting. The aim is to break world records. In fact, some of these competitors are former Olympians, medalists, battling it out for money and glory. But there's one big difference.
2: What might be possible in sport if performance-enhancing drugs were all allowed? Well, we might soon find out. The inaugural Enhanced Games, or the Doping Olympics, as it's been dubbed, aims to rival professional athletics with a twist.
0: At the Enhanced Games, athletes openly take drugs that are normally banned in high-level sports. Steroids, growth hormones, various performance-enhancing drugs, they're all okay at these games, so long as they're approved by the U.S. Food and Drug Administration.
2: Why on earth should we want or have a Doping Olympics?
3: Because science is real, Pierce. Medicine is real.
0: But this isn't just sports and medicine. It's business. And in Vegas this weekend, the athletes who compete may be putting their reputations on the line, but they may also hit the jackpot.
4: $1 million is up for grabs for any world record. $250,000 for the winners of each competition.
0: From the BBC, I'm Asma Khalid in Washington, D.C. And today on The Global Story, we dive into the controversial world of the Enhanced Games.
5: I'm Dan Rowan, and I'm the BBC's sports editor.
0: Well, Dan, it's a real pleasure to have you back on the show, because I know you've been doing some reporting on a sporting event called the Enhanced Games.
5: Yes.
0: I should point out that some would say that name in and of itself might be a euphemism, Enhanced Games. But for the uninitiated, can you just explain what the games are? Because when I first heard about them, I will say I thought it was a wild concept.
5: Yeah, I think many people share that view, Asma, and thanks for the invite back. I think it's fair to say it's one of the most divisive and controversial events that the world of sport has seen for a long time. It's an event where performance-enhancing drugs, banned elsewhere in mainstream sport, of course, are actually allowed to be taken by the competitors under medical supervision. But these inaugural games, they're scheduled to take place in Las Vegas on May 24th, and the athletes involved can earn up to $1 million if they break the world record in their respective discipline, and, you know, $250,000 if they win their event. You know, organizers say that this is going to redefine the future of sport, that it's unique, that it celebrates athletic excellence while exploring the limits of human potential. It combines scientific innovation with athlete welfare. But the critics, of course, say that this crosses an ethical line, that it sets a dreadful example because it risks normalizing doping. It could harm the integrity, therefore, of sport, and it could be dangerous to the health of those taking part. Now, others say as well that athletes are at risk of being exploited for commercial reasons, because it is important to bear in mind that as well as a sports event, you know, Enhanced is also calls itself a performance products company. So it is selling consumer health medication that those behind it claim will improve people's longevity and vitality. And they say that the athletes aren't being exploited. They're being handsomely rewarded and that they're being open about these commercial objectives. But it is really important from the offset to emphasize that this is more than just a live sports event for entertainment. It's very much a business and a consumer platform too.
0: That's really interesting. And Dan, I think before we can dive any deeper into the conversation, I just want to understand what specific drugs we're talking about. I mean, presumably we're not talking about cocaine, heroin.
5: No, recreational substances like that are strictly banned, the organizers say. But what they are allowing are performance-enhancing substances such as testosterone, anabolic steroids, hormones and growth factors, metabolic modulators, and stimulants. What the Enhanced Games organizers stress is that these are all approved by the US Food and Drug Administration, and they're available for medical reasons already. But obviously, those substances have long been associated with cheating in sport, and so it is highly controversial that these athletes are being allowed and indeed helped to take them.
0: Dan, I want to circle back to what we can actually expect from those Enhanced Games in Las Vegas, but I think it is important to understand how the competition came about, how this commercial enterprise came about.
5: Sure.
0: What was its origin story?
5: Sport has, obviously, as we know, waged this arduous ongoing battle against drugs cheats to preserve the integrity of competition and ensure that those watching it can believe what they see. If you can't, then the whole point of it is eroded. But the prevalence of cheating in sport over generations has often, I think, led some to wonder whether to ensure a level playing field and regulate the practice, whether doping should be allowed to some extent. Now, such suggestions have traditionally been condemned and dismissed, but the concept nonetheless has been around for a long time. But this particular vision of the Enhanced Games, it was conceived by an Australian venture capitalist and lawyer a few years ago, Aaron D'Souza, who says he came up with the idea when he was working out and he overheard two men talking about being enhanced, as they put it. And he then pitched the idea to Peter Thiel, the billionaire co-founder of PayPal, who he'd met at Oxford University when he was a student there, and Thiel had been a guest speaker. And also a German venture capitalist called Christian Angermayer also came on board as an investor and a co-founder. So that was the genesis of this.
0: Okay. How would you characterize the main philosophical argument behind these games?
5: If you look at what Aaron D'Souza has said over the years, there's a number, I think, of philosophical arguments being made. One is certainly a sort of anti-establishment disruptor angle. This argument that athletes are not being properly rewarded by the sporting authorities.
0: Now, financially not being properly rewarded.
5: Correct. And, you know, you put this to the IOC, the International Olympic Committee, and they'll argue, of course, that it does redistribute vast sums to national sporting federations, as well as to grassroots projects. But I think that has indeed been, for a long time now, a debate as to whether enough money does filter its way down to the stars of the show, the athletes that are sacrificing so much to entertain so many and to generate the revenue that sporting bodies, of course, benefit from. So there's that angle. Then there's a libertarian perspective, I think, as well, behind the Enhanced Games. You know, it's being seen very much as a platform, a celebration even of self-sovereignty, freedom and personal choice. Now, D'Souza has referenced studies that suggest that 44% of elite athletes may have used performance-enhancing drugs at some point in their careers. We don't know. I mean, it's contested by some, but I think he's referred to some studies that suggest it's very prevalent. Huh. And we know from the numbers of athletes that have been found to have cheated over the years that this is not uncommon. His argument, I think, is similar to those that argue for legalizing drugs, rather than try to fight an unwinnable battle with all the costs involved, and in doing so, push doping underground where there's no oversight and corners can be cut and it's dangerous. Why not allow it and do it in a more controlled environment? And then there's also, I think, this belief in longevity and self-optimization. You know, those behind it celebrate what they claim to be this new vision, this new frontier for human advancement. And the games is, you could argue, a platform for that. It's a promotion.
0: To see what humans are capable of.
5: Correct. Yeah. But also it's a promotion for the course, the drugs that are being used and then will be sold. So, you know, D'Souza's sort of spoken about 60-year-olds potentially breaking world records with the aid of drugs. And so rather than just seeing it as a mere sporting event, as I said, you could also see it as almost an experiment to see what is possible biologically.
0: It sounds like the reaction to this event has been controversial. So what has the reaction been like?
5: Well, yeah, as you'd expect, you know, there's been widespread condemnation from the sporting authorities and the anti-doping authorities. For example, in 2024, the IOC and the World Anti-Doping Agency released a joint statement condemning the enhanced games. The Biden White House at the time also criticized it. The IOC referred to it destroying the concept of fair play and fair competition. Or at least they said this would be a good way to do it. The International Fair Play Committee said it was a potentially catastrophic healthcare risk to those taking part. And so a wave of condemnation. Of course, D'Souza and those behind it dismissed much of that. But there's no doubt that the reaction in the first year or two up until this day has been one of disappointment and, I think, and dismay in many quarters.
0: And so despite some of that disappointment and dismay, how was D'Souza able to raise the funds?
5: Well, I mentioned earlier that he'd attracted venture capitalists like Peter Thiel and Anger Mayer. And they'd already invested, these guys, in biotech, you know, life-extending technologies. A Saudi investor called Prince Khaled called it as the ultimate biohacking opportunity for elite athletes. So I think that was what lay behind the investors, was the possibility that this could be very, very lucrative. And indeed, as I've mentioned, you know, Enhanced, in March, in fact, launched formally its sort of range of performance medicine and supplements, which included, you know, hormone replacement therapy for men and women, supplements, longevity protocols.
0: So those drugs are a revenue stream, you're saying?
5: Absolutely. And, you know, it said openly it wants to become the leading provider of personalized enhancement products. So what I should say is that earlier this month, the Enhanced Games started trading on the New York Stock Exchange, became a publicly traded company, and it's had a valuation of more than $1 billion even before this first event has taken place. So there is a lot of money involved.
0: I'd also read that President Trump's son, Donald Trump Jr., is involved in some financial capacity. Can you explain that?
5: That's right, yes. Thiel, one of the investors behind the Enhanced Games, already had ties with the Trump White House, and that was reinforced when the 1789 Capital Fund, which Donald Trump Jr., the eldest son of the U.S. president, has been partner in, became another investor in Enhanced. And Trump Jr. said that the Games was about excellence, innovation, American dominance on the world stage, something he said that the MAGA movement, Make America Great Again, of course, is all about. So there is this connection, and that's been strengthened, I think, by some of the rhetoric of the health secretary under Donald Trump.
0: Oh, RFK Jr.
5: Correct. And he, you know, he's spoken about his use of testosterone replacement as part of an anti-aging protocol. And his Make America Healthy Again campaign has referenced the deregulation of many treatments, including peptides, which would allow companies like Enhanced to sell them.
0: So despite, it sounds like, some of the initial controversy, these games got off the ground. And as we say, they're about to take place here in Las Vegas. I know that you visited a training facility for the Enhanced Games in Abu Dhabi in the UAE. Yep. You interviewed some of the athletes who are going to be participating in these games. Can you give us a sense of who they are and why they said they want to participate in these games?
5: Absolutely, yes. It was a fascinating experience being able to go and see inside what must be one of the most controversial training camps in world sport. A range of athletes from all across the world were there. Perhaps one of the highest profile, certainly, is British swimmer Ben Proud.
6: Swimmer Ben Proud is a former world champion who won a silver medal at the 2024 Paris Olympics.
5: There is, I think, sometimes a misconception that these are all just athletes who have retired or are quite obscure. Far from it. You know, this was a very serious Olympic athlete.
7: During that time as a professional swimmer, I think I conducted myself well. I was on 10 consecutive podiums towards the end of my career. I got the most sub 22 second swims in history, and you know, even though I did all these things, I rarely received any sort of compensation. And you start to think, especially as a 30, 31 year old, what's the point of spending 15 years building a skill just to retire and forget about it for the rest of my life?
5: Another British participant is a young woman called Emily Barclay.
8: Doping is happening in sport, especially in gym communities. You hear a lot about people, you know, buying it through the back door in unsafe ways.
5: Also a swimmer. Now, she won a gold medal in the 50 metre freestyle at the 2019 British Championships, competed on the university.
0: Did she go to college in America too, I think? Yeah.
5: Yeah, that's right. Yeah, University of Arkansas in the US. Okay. So not an Olympic athlete, but nonetheless, you know, somebody who's competed at a decent level.
8: The stuff that we're doing here is just going to facilitate, you know, a better understanding of these sort of drugs that we'll be taking, so that, you know, in the future people can do it in a medically safe way.
0: Dan, you mentioned a couple of Brits who are competing in these games, but presumably there are people from a number of countries.
5: Absolutely, across the world, yes. I mean, I think that it's fair to say the majority are from Western countries, from Europe and the US, Australia, for example. But there are athletes in there from Africa, for example, as well. It's a pretty broad range.
0: You mentioned only about 40 athletes are here at these games, and that doesn't seem particularly huge. Is that because there's presumably a cost to taking part in these enhanced games? I mean, if you are going to be an athlete here, are you not allowed, for example, to compete in the Olympics anymore?
5: Well, I think undoubtedly the consequences of signing up may well be deterring some from joining. I mean, it depends what sport you're in. So, for example, last year, World Aquatics became the first international sports federation to ban athletes, coaches and officials from its events if they'd taken part in the enhanced games. Now, other sports may feel differently.
0: Yeah.
5: I mean, they're the only sport so far to have done that. I think it's a really big decision. I think for those who are sort of at the end of their elite careers or have retired, maybe it's an easier decision. But for the younger athletes who are still got ambitions at world championship or even Olympic level, then this could be a really big moment if they turn their backs on that. But of course, balancing all that consequence is the incentive of these huge payouts if you're successful.
0: Mm-hmm.
5: Yeah.
0: You've mentioned that if an athlete breaks a world record, they will get $1 million. If someone were to break a world record, what's your sense of whether breaking a record while taking these drugs devalues the record?
5: I think that's a really good question, and it's one that I thought long and hard about when I was at the Enhanced Games training camp. I put this to the chief executive and a co-founder of the Enhanced Games, Maximilian Martin.
9: How would you feel if you were the record holder that dedicated your entire career to competing clean, naturally, and then somebody comes along and takes that record? Does that not devalue that record?
10: It doesn't. Because it's set under a completely different set of rules. And also the traditional federation is not accepting that record as a record.
5: You know, they emphasize that they are not trying to compete with the Olympics, for example, or World Championship. This is their own event. But of course, one can argue, well, you are connecting with the mainstream world of sport because you are setting that benchmark of the world record and saying, if you can beat it, then we will financially reward you. And in doing so, there is that link.
0: When you were in Abu Dhabi reporting on this training facility where the athletes were prepping for the games and taking these drugs, what does that actually look like in practice? Who's giving them the drugs?
5: Well, the administering of these enhancements, as they call them, was being conducted under medical supervision, the organizers emphasized, in a hospital on the outskirts of Abu Dhabi. Now, we were originally told before heading out there that the aim was to give us access to that facility and let us speak to the medics actually administering these drugs. We did take a drive to this hospital. It was very modern with a good reputation, but we weren't allowed actually in. But we did get the chance to speak to the head of the medical commission that the Enhanced Games has set up, which it says plays a role in safeguarding the athletes by establishing safety protocols. It's emphasizing that this enhancement program is absolutely strictly supervised. And in terms of how this looks like, I mean, how it was described to me was that these athletes were taking part effectively in a clinical trial. Again, we weren't able to actually see it for ourselves. We were told that each athlete would be given an individualized program of enhancements. And from what I was told, these enhancements would be taken in the hospital. They would be given sort of individualized health biomarker monitoring that would focus on safety profiling. So this would involve, for example, cardiovascular health. So checks for myocardial function, blood counts would be assessed to detect any potential adverse effects, genetic screening, electrocardiograms, and also brain health monitoring to track sort of neurological function. So they really were trying to emphasize to us that this was very thorough, much better than athletes would be used to in conventional elite programs, and that should answer some of the concerns over health risks. We spoke to Dr. Dan Turner, for example, the Enhanced Games Director of Athlete Safety and Performance, who insisted that this monitoring meant that the risks could be minimized. And he said that it's not the use of the substances that was dangerous per se, but rather the misuse. But there are many critics who think it's irresponsible and dangerous.
0: You know, I think for a lot of people who follow sports, who really love sports, these games might seem controversial because for so long we've been told that using these types of performance enhancing drugs, doping, is unfair, that it's cheating the system. You know, it's cheating perhaps other players, it's cheating the fans. And now you're describing a world where it's all totally okay under the rules. Is that the primary criticism you've been hearing? Are there health or medical concerns you're also hearing?
5: I think that it's both. And if we take the first one, this, by, you know, according to many, kind of violates the values of fair play that we've associated with elite sport at any level, in fact, for so long. I think many find it very difficult to accept. And if you talk to someone such as the UK Anti-Doping Agency, Jane Rumble is the chief executive, and I asked her what she made of the fear that this could set a really bad example to athletes everywhere, and in doing so lead to more occurrences of cheating.
11: The key concern that I've got about the potential impact of these enhanced games is very much on the next generation. So the young people who may tune in and watch these games or hear about it, I do very much believe that it sends a dangerous message about performance enhancing drugs, with little, if anything, said about the health risks associated with performance enhancing drugs.
5: The second main concern is that this could actually involve health risks to those taking part. Now, we know that some of the substances involved, the scientific research has shown that long-term use can lead to damage, for example, to the heart, to the liver. It can disrupt the body's natural hormone production. It can affect fertility, can even affect a person's mood and mental health.
12: I think it's been misrepresented to the athletes. I think the athletes are exposed to some substantial unknown risks that they're just not being made aware of.
5: I spoke to Professor Ian Bordley of Birmingham University, who's conducted research into some of these substances. Now, he says that there are clear health risks with some of them. He speaks about the fact that, notwithstanding the supervised nature of the enhanced games protocols, there's still uncertainty around the long-term effects years into the future, and also what may happen when different substances are combined.
12: The athletes are being told that their safety can be protected, and even if there are tests that will happen in several years from now, what will they do if they are showing effects on the athletes? Because some of the effects are irreversible.
0: Dan, you also spoke with an athlete, an Australian swimmer by the name of James Magnusson, and asked him whether he had concerns about the long-term health impacts of taking these drugs.
5: Any concerns at all about any potential long-term health impacts, side effects?
13: I think as professional athletes, we take risks with our health innately by what we do. There's nothing healthy about training at your peak of your physical ability for 30 hours a week.
0: So it sounds like, Dan, what he's saying is that the physical training that a lot of top-level athletes go through is perhaps just as dangerous as taking performance-enhancing drugs. You are someone who follows and watches sports and covers and reports on sports much more extensively than I do. What do you make of that argument, that athletes are already living these somewhat abnormal, some would say unhealthy lifestyles, pushing their bodies to the extremes?
5: I think many people would dismiss that position on the basis that, in the most part, training regimes don't mean the sort of risks that could occur with taking these substances, certainly if you believe what some of the scientific experts have said. But I do think that Magnusson's position is really interesting, because Undoubtedly, some believe that it is perhaps hypocritical of sports authorities to condemn this for involving potential risk, when elite sport by its very nature does, in many cases, involve risk or harm. Mm. But that's accepted because it's entertaining. Look at the prevalence of potential brain injuries in not just combat sports, a range of contact sports, whether that's NFL in the States or whether it's rugby or even football. Look at the amount of athlete welfare scandals there have been.

0: training camp in Abu Dhabi. I think it's fair to say that if anybody spent a lot of time in those places, there's something that kind of culturally makes sense to me that these games are happening in those venues. At the same time, the Enhanced Games also seems like an event of our times, of our era. It feels like a very 2026 cultural phenomenon. You know, the idea of self-optimization, of human enhancement, it feels so live in the zeitgeist right now. Is it your sense that the existence of these games, the amount of money that's being poured into them, is part of a bigger cultural conversation?
1: Yeah, I do think it speaks to perhaps a weakening of the taboo that for a long time has existed around taking performance-enhancing drugs. And we know, don't we, that millions of Americans use unregulated PEDs. Surveys conducted over here in the UK recently found that a third of young people have bought performance-enhancing drugs that are deemed life-threatening and have not been approved for human consumption. So this is very relevant. It's very live issue. And UK anti-doping have said that the Enhanced Games does not help the situation because this will be streamed to millions of people live for free. And I think there are inevitably, therefore, big fears that this all adds up to a kind of normalization of what up until recently was regarded with a great deal of skepticism and taboo. I think in sport, we've seen, haven't we, in recent years, a number of innovations, disruptive concepts, whether it's esports, whether it's social media influencers fighting traditional boxers. What appeals to a younger generation now is very different to what traditional sports fans have grown accustomed to. Some aren't comfortable with it. Some believe it's about sport growing, pushing the boundaries. I don't think many things, though, have been quite as controversial as what we're about to see in Las Vegas. To what extent sport's ready for this and what the costs are to those taking part will be absolutely fascinating.
0: On that note, Dan, thanks so much for joining us back on the show. We really appreciate it.
1: Pleasure.
0: That was the BBC's sports editor, Dan Rowan. And by the way, if you haven't seen it, you all should check out the video documentary he reported on this all. It's called The Enhanced Games, A Sporting Revolution or Dangerous Doping, and it's available on YouTube. Thanks, as always, for tuning in to The Global Story, and we'll be back again tomorrow, same time, same place.
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0: Hello, welcome to Newsday on the BBC World Service with Anne Soy in Nairobi and James Copnall in London.
1: An angry crowd has partially set on fire a hospital in the Democratic Republic of Congo after the death of a patient. As the outbreak continues to spread, we'll hear from a renowned epidemiologist.
0: The US Secretary of State Marco Rubio calls Cuba a threat to national security as hopes of a negotiated peaceful settlement seemingly diminish. A US fuel blockade has led to widespread power cuts. We'll speak to a resident in the Cuban capital, Havana, to get a sense of the mood in the country.
1: And to the great annoyance of China, President Trump says he will speak to Taiwan's leader in a break from protocol. We'll get the view from one of Taiwan's senior diplomats in Washington. That's coming up after this bulletin of the latest world news.
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0: The U.S. Secretary of State Marco Rubio has warned that Cuba's leaders will not be able to buy time in their conflict with Washington. Mr. Rubio described Cuba as a threat to national security and said the likelihood of a negotiated peaceful settlement was not high. On Wednesday, Washington charged the veteran communist leader Raul Castro with murder over an attack 30 years ago. Joel Gunter reports from Washington.
1: Trump administration officials have previously alluded to the possibility of military action against Cuba, but Marco Rubio's latest remarks will take on added weight after the murder charges leveled against Raul Castro. Casting doubt on a diplomatic outcome, Mr. Rubio said the Trump administration was both very serious and very focused on changing the Cuban regime. His comments follow a build-up of U.S. military might in the region, with the USS Nimitz aircraft carrier and three escort warships arriving in the Caribbean Sea in recent days.
0: President Trump has announced he'll be sending 5,000 troops to Poland, posting on his social media. Mr. Trump made clear that his decision was based on his relationship with Poland's right-wing president, Karol Nawrocki. It's unclear, however, whether the announcement is referring to a delayed planned deployment. An angry crowd has set fire to a hospital in the Eastern Democratic Republic of Congo after the death of a patient suspected to have had Ebola. Contrary to earlier reports, health officials now say no patients escaped from Rwampara Hospital during the chaos. Medical staff there are under military protection as police try to restore order. Our correspondent in Kinshasa is Emery Makomenu.
2: His friends and also family members came to claim his body so they could have a proper funeral. This is against protocols when it comes to Ebola-related case. So the response team denied to release the body. Some angry young men started storming the hospitals and setting fire to the isolation tent that were pitched there.
0: Prosecutors in northern Honduras say at least 19 people have been confirmed dead in a series of shootings. 13 died after being ambushed in a church and a farm by armed men who opened fire indiscriminately. Rival gangs have been fighting for control of palm oil plantations in the area. Gerson Velasquez is the Minister of Security.
3: Hay indicios muy fuertes.
4: There are very strong indications that the perpetrators belong to a criminal structure that has been entrenched in that territory for years, that has connections to drug trafficking, and that has also been shifting towards fruit theft and invading some palm-producing farms.
0: This is the latest world news from the BBC. Indigenous people in southwestern Colombia have clashed over a land dispute, leaving 3 people dead and 44 injured. Tensions have been mounting for days between the Misak and Nasa communities, who both claim an area of about 9,000 hectares as their ancestral lands. A political protest group in India has created a fresh account on X, hours after the authorities in Delhi blocked its original one, which attracted millions of followers in a matter of days. After returning to X, the self-styled Cockroach Janata Party posted a taunt that the authorities thought they could remove it. The group describes itself as a secular socialist democratic front by the youth for the youth. Archaeologists in Peru have uncovered a 600-year-old tomb inside a pre-Inca fortress that had never been fully excavated. Clitzia Sala has this report.
5: The fortress of Quelap is one of Peru's main archaeological sites, known as the Machu Picchu of the Peruvian jungle, and is located at an altitude of more than 3,000 meters in the Amazonas region. Inside a stone burial structure shaped like a horseshoe, archaeologists found the remains of 5 people and several ritual objects. These include seashells, fruit-shaped ceramics, and a carved bone with a human head at its extremity. Experts say the discovery could reveal more about burial customs before the rise of the Inca Empire.
0: An era of late-night television in the United States is coming to an end as Stephen Colbert hosts the final edition of The Late Show. CBS had announced last year that it would cancel Colbert's show for economic reasons. It came after the network's parent company, Paramount, settled a lawsuit brought by President Trump for $16 million. BBC World News.
6: thank you for that news. Hello and welcome to Newsday on the BBC World Service. I'm James Cottnell in London and Anne Soy is in Nairobi. Hi, Anne.
7: Hello, James. Coming up in the programme today, we'll focus on the Ebola outbreak in the Democratic Republic of Congo. And we'll also head to Havana as relations with the US worsen, and we'll speak to Taiwan's representative to the US.
6: You can send in your thoughts on anything you hear on Newsday by WhatsApp or text message. Our number is +44 77 86 20 50 85. We begin in the Democratic Republic of Congo, where a worsening Ebola outbreak linked to the rare Bundibugyo strain is raising fears of a wider regional spread of the disease. The virus has now reached the South Kivu province in the east of the country, including areas controlled by the M23 rebel group, complicating efforts to contain the outbreak. Health officials say the response is being hampered by ongoing conflict, shortages of medical supplies, and deep mistrust among some communities.
7: In one example of this, angry residents of a town at the heart of the outbreak burned down two hospital tents hosting Ebola patients. They were angry at being unable to take the body of a loved one away for burial. This loved one had apparently died from Ebola. Earlier, I spoke to the renowned epidemiologist, Professor Salim Abdul Karim, director of the Center for AIDS Program and Research in South Africa and chair of the Africa CDC Emergency Consultative Group. I asked him how concerned he is about the response so far.
8: I first came to hear about it last week and initially was taken aback that it had taken so long for us to get the information. But once I gathered what was going on, I understood what the situation was. So we know when we've had outbreaks of Ebola before, how this virus spreads and what happens and so on. In this particular instance, what was happening was that when patients were presenting with symptoms of Ebola and being diagnosed by their clinicians, and remember, you know, the DRC has had several epidemics of Ebola. So they know, the doctors, they know what they're looking at. They know how to make the diagnosis. But the lab tests kept coming back negative. And so they couldn't say definitively whether this was Ebola or not. And the reason was that this particular strain of Ebola is not picked up by our routine diagnostic tests. So the tests were being done in the lab would have picked it up if it was the old strain from the what is we refer to as the Zairean strain. But the Bundibugyo strain is not picked up by those tests. So that's a real problem for us, that this is a new strain. There are no therapeutics for it. There is no vaccine for it. And there are no readily available diagnostics for it. So you have to diagnose it by gene sequencing in a big central lab. And that's the challenge that we are facing right now. The latest figures I got from Africa CDC are just over 500 cases, just over 120 deaths. That means that this particular virus has been spreading for a little while, you know, probably a month or two. The critical issue is to ensure that we are clinically diagnosing and identifying as many patients as possible and going on the basis that these are suspected cases. And given that the doctors in the DRC have seen, you know, Ebola so many times, they are pretty good. If I trust anybody's diagnosis on Ebola, I would trust a doctor from the DRC. So I would go on that basis and implement our strong public health measures. And so that's isolation for up to 21 days. It's contact tracing. So it's about doing those basic elements of public health control that will enable us to slow down the spread and prevent it from going to many, many other places. Knowing, of course, that we've already seen a case, actually a few cases and one death in Uganda already, but to try and reduce and minimize its spread to other countries.
7: How concerned should neighboring countries be about the potential for spread?
8: In 2014, it actually spread quite quickly to neighboring countries, you know, Cote d'Ivoire, Uganda, Rwanda. They all had cases. And then, of course, it then spreads through travelers to distant places, including in 2014, went to the US, several countries in Europe, South Africa, and so on. So we know that can happen, and that's one of the likely outcomes. But the challenge is in that particular part of the DRC. You've got South Kivu at the bottom and next to Rwanda. You've got North Kivu near Burundi, and then you've got Ituri province, which is just below South Sudan and Uganda. So when you look at that whole strip, there's a lot of conflict going on there. You've got M23 rebels, you've got government troops, you've got an unstable situation. So the healthcare services are not fully functional there. So when we talk about, we're going to implement isolation, we're going to implement contact tracing, it's in very difficult circumstances it's going to be done. But it's not only that, Goma itself is a major mining town. You've got a lot of people flowing from other countries, porous borders. So it's going to be a real challenge to contain this virus in the DRC. I would expect the likely scenario is that we're going to see it spread to other countries, but I don't think it'll spread much beyond the region, because once we've got an index of suspicion, once we institute, and all the other countries will institute some screening at airports and at borders, and create vigilance in their health services. So if there is a patient that has traveled to Central Africa and has come back recently, keep Ebola in the back of your mind, and then implement your standard nursing controls, your infection control procedures, you should be able to contain it. It shouldn't be really a threat to many other countries.
7: And talking of those infection control procedures, you have been at the forefront dealing with HIV and AIDS, and then dealing with COVID as well. And one listener sent us a message to ask, should we expect lockdowns? Perhaps people, the more recent memories, how they were dealing with COVID-19. What would you advise people in terms of infection control and the differences between the infection of COVID-19 and Ebola?
8: Ebola is not spread through respiratory route. So in other words, not spread by coughing and so on, like the way COVID was. So we are looking at a very different situation here. So if you think about, COVID is highly infectious, just breathing in the same vicinity as somebody who has COVID, you have a good chance of getting COVID. You're not dealing with that situation here with Ebola. Ebola, really the main group that is at high risk are healthcare workers, because they are the ones who are coming in contact with patient secretions, with blood and so on. The rest of the population is at very low risks. We can anticipate we won't be seeing any of those kinds of measures like lockdowns and so on. They would have almost no effect in the case of Ebola.
7: Professor Salim Abdul Karim there speaking to me earlier. He's the chair of the Africa CDC Emergency Consultative Group.
6: U.S. Secretary of State Marco Rubio has described Cuba as a threat to American national security and says the likelihood of a negotiated peaceful settlement is not high. Mr. Rubio's comments came a day after Washington charged the veteran Cuban communist leader, former president Raul Castro, with murder over the shooting down of two planes 30 years ago, and after a U.S. aircraft carrier strike group arrived in the Caribbean. Mr. Rubio also announced the arrest of the sister of the chief of a conglomerate controlled by the Cuban military. Meanwhile, a U.S. fuel blockade on the island nation has led to persistent blackouts. So how are people getting on in Havana? A short while ago, I spoke to a resident of the Cuban capital who asked not to be named.
9: You will see mostly of the city at dark. I don't know exactly how much electricity the government has to offer, but normally it's less than 50, the half of the city. Less than the half of the city is in dark.
6: So less than half of the city has electricity?
9: Yeah. And some part of the city, the distribution of the blackouts is not equal. There are important places where there is always must be electricity. There is problematic neighborhoods who make more claims and they get the electricity more. So it's with unequal distribution of the electricity. The Havana city has more electricity than the countryside.
6: And when you say unequal distribution inside Havana, is it that the neighborhoods where the rich people live, the politically connected people live? Are those the ones that do have electricity generally?
9: Kind of, but not so exactly, because yes, mostly of the political, where the government people live, but also the more problematic, the more marginal neighborhoods who may probably they are may revolts in the night, they get electricity. You know, it's not so only the government people, it's more mixed.
6: And how are people coping without electricity? How are you coping?
9: It's a very difficult process. First, you can't understand why you have to pass the mostly of the day without light. You must adapt. You have to make all the things important in the house at the times when you have the electricity, the hours. There is no programming, okay? And you have to overcome the way you can. Because also, especially for cook the food, because some part of the city has gas from tubes, there is a lot of shortage of that, and some people have to make the food with coal, and that is very, very difficult. You know, if you are in the middle of the city, very inhuman way to cook your food. A lot of people are coping with that, this whole situation, very, very bad. Some people have kids, an ancient person is, or sick person, very difficult. I am pretty sure that in the last years, from pandemic years until now, you know, in the same way that the economic crisis has been getting worse, a lot of person has been having problem with the mental issues. In summary, the people try to adapt is very difficult.
6: In general, who are people blaming for this? Do they say the Americans have this fuel blockade? Do they blame their own government? What are people saying?
9: Mostly people right now is blaming the government. Causes of this is a multicausal, as normal is in historical events, you know? But in the last months, there is no doubt, you know, that the American blockade has been the main factor. In the long term, people, mostly of the people, are blaming to the government, a lot of bad allocation of resources in the economy. Because the problem, you know, the problem with the electric system here in Cuba is not a problem from now. We always had this kind of crisis. The last one were first before the treaties between Castro and Chavez. A lot of bad decision the government has made about the electric system.
6: About electricity, yeah, that is a resident of the Cuban capital, Havana, who didn't want to be named.
7: You're listening to Newsday from the BBC World Service with me, Anso in Nairobi, James Copnall in London, and also in London is Isaac Fennin with the sport.
10: Yes, last night Senegal announced their squad for the World Cup. Not sure whether they'll go into the tournament as Africa Cup of Nations champions or not. As it stands, Morocco hold that honour because of what happened in January's final. A bit later on, we're going to hear from Illiman Ndiaye, the Everton forward, who was named in the squad, and he tells me about his experience on that fateful night in January. Cristiano Ronaldo's Al Nassr has won the Saudi Pro League, Portugal's captain signed from Manchester United in 2022, and has won a dramatic domestic trophy alongside Senegal star Sadio Mane. And speaking of title celebrations,
11: it's one of the best feelings I ever had. I was supposed to be here at Colony watching the game with the boys and setting a start because that's what they wanted, but I couldn't. I think 20 minutes later, before the game, I had to leave. I went outside to the garden, I started to build some fire, and I started to do some barbecue. I didn't watch any of it, and suddenly the magic happened. My oldest son opened the garden door. He started to run towards me. He started to cry. He gave me a hug and said, "We are champions, Daddy."
10: That is Arsenal manager Mikel Arteta describing how he found out they were champions on, what was it, Tuesday evening?
6: Tuesday evening.
10: Yeah, I mean, delighted to hear that, James. You know?
6: Such a lovely clip. Yeah. The not being able to watch, clearly, and then his family, presumably his main source of support, through some difficult years as well, telling him the good news.
10: And I wasn't here on Wednesday. How was James? Was he pretty chipper on Wednesday, I imagine?
7: You should have been here, Isaac. He owned the show.
10: He owned the show, yeah. I can only imagine. And I
6: smiled throughout.
10: Yes, delight in that man's voice. More sport for me a little bit later on.
6: Isaac, thank you. Now, the US President Donald Trump will swear in Kevin Warsh today as the new chair of the Federal Reserve. He will succeed Jerome Powell as the boss of America's central bank, though Powell will stay on as governor until 2028. Nick Marsh on our business desk in Singapore is on the line. Hi, Nick. Talk us through why this matters.
12: Hi, James. Yeah, I'd love to keep talking about Arsenal, to be honest, and Illiman and Jai.
6: Me too,
12: being an Everton fan and everything. But we'll talk about the Federal Reserve. Why not? Because, look, the Federal Reserve is actually very important. It's the body that sets interest rates in the United States, right? So the cost of borrowing money. So the idea is that when inflation's high, when prices are increasing and the cost of living's rising, your interest rates should also be high, because that discourages spending and exacerbating that inflation. On the other side, you don't want them to be too high, because then that discourages people from hiring and creating jobs and so on. So it's a bit of a balancing act. The chair of the Fed is a massively important job, not just in America, but literally, you know, I mean, the reverberations are felt around the world. It sets the tone for the entire global economy. Now, the important thing to remember here, James, is that the Fed is an independent body. It's not tied to the president or Congress or whatever. But as you often see, and we've talked about it a lot in US politics, the chair of the Fed is appointed by the president. And Kevin Warsh, you know, very competent economist, served 5 years as the Fed, at the Fed as governor. He's very much seen as a Trump ally. You know, his father-in-law, Ronald Lauder, he's from the cosmetic family Estee Lauder, long-time Trump ally. You know, the main accusation that Warsh is facing, and that he faced at his confirmation hearing, is that he would be a puppet of Trump and he would lower interest rates the way that the president wants.
6: Fair to say that he's likely to have a better relationship with President Trump than Jerome Powell, the man he succeeds.
12: Yeah, that's absolutely true. Yeah, I mean, Donald Trump was highly, highly critical, publicly critical. I mean, insulting, to be honest, for a long time. Jerome Powell, the man who basically didn't want to lower interest rates as much as the president wanted to lower interest rates, and the man who faced the Department of Justice probe actually into his conduct as chair, which has actually been dropped now. Again, lots of accusations of presidential interference in what's supposed to be an independent body.
6: Lee Marsh, thank you.
7: Now, US President Donald Trump says that he will talk to the Taiwanese leader Lai Ching-te about a possible arms sale in what would be a sharp departure from diplomatic tradition. The leaders of the two countries have not spoken directly since Washington shifted diplomatic recognition to Beijing from Taipei in 1979. China claims Taiwan as its territory and has not ruled out taking it by force. So where does this leave the island nation on the edge of the Pacific? Earlier, I spoke to Alexander Yui, Taiwan's representative to the United States.
13: Trump and President Xi, you know, they had a meeting in Beijing, and obviously one of the issues talked a lot about was Taiwan. President Xi kept bringing up Taiwan. I think since we're the stakeholder of this issue, I think it will be natural that there will be talks at that level between Taiwan and Washington. You know, we welcome it, but I think I'll leave it to the U.S. administration to do any declarations about this.
7: That will be quite a significant move, wouldn't it? What would it mean for Taiwan to have this direct conversation between the president of the United States and the Taiwanese leader?
13: Well, I want to stress, first of all, that the communications between Taiwan and the United States is actually very good. It's flowing, you know, at different levels. If the Taiwan issue is so relevant nowadays, of such a concern for not only Asia, but the United States, at the world level, actually.
7: Since 1979, no U.S. leader has spoken directly to a Taiwanese leader, which is why I ask how important this is for you.
13: The important thing is the United States, prior, during, and after President Trump's visit to Beijing, has stressed that the longstanding position on Taiwan remains unchanged. And according to Ambassador Perdue in Beijing, that's exactly what the U.S. side told the Chinese also, that ancient Taiwan longstanding policy on Taiwan. The talks are important. The U.S. President Trump has heard a lot about Taiwan from the Chinese side, from Xi Jinping. So I recommend that he also, if he has time, we could all very happily tell them our side of the story regarding the Taiwan Straits issue.
7: And would that side of your story include perhaps asking for the support of the U.S. in any plans to declare independence? Are there any plans for that?
13: My president was very categoric in his statements for his second anniversary as president yesterday, that there is no, and previous days, that there is no issue about Taiwan independence. We will not be subordinate to the People's Republic of China, because that's what they're trying to achieve.
7: I believe that one of the things that will be on the agenda will be that $14 billion arms sale to your country, which President Trump has not publicly confirmed so far. Have you received any U.S. assurances on that?
13: The United States has reiterated in many occasions that there's no change in their position on Taiwan, the longstanding position on Taiwan, and that includes the necessary sales of arms equipment to Taiwan because of the situation that we are facing, which is a mounting aggression from the People's Republic of China. Actually, President Trump has been the president that has sold the most arms to Taiwan. During his first term as president, he sold Taiwan around $18 billion worth of equipment. And so far in this second administration, he has already sold us over $11 billion worth of armaments.
7: Conflict going on in the Middle East, the closure of the Strait of Hormuz, which has driven energy prices up. Does Taiwan have the resources to survive if China decides to test America's patience?
13: Not only Hormuz, but Ukraine and all these conflicts that are going on around the world. It's already a crowded situation. First of all, we have two considerations. One of them is the resources that are being impeded for flowing freely into the markets, into our ports. And that's something that we're concerned, as well as any other country, that they use resources from the Middle East. We get our gas and oil from there. But at the same time, it gives us some thought about having to alternate sources. And actually, we are getting more and more of our LNG, for example, from the United States and other countries away from the Middle East. But the second item that we're looking at with attention is the conflicts. Nobody wants another conflict, especially not in the Taiwan Straits nor in Southeast Asia. Taiwan Straits, it's a very important trade route. I think over 50% of the world trade route goes through Taiwan. So if any conflicts happens, if the Chinese get edgy and starts any conflicts on Taiwan, the world as a whole would be affected. We're not the ones creating the aggression. We're not the ones sending ships and planes around. We're not. The arms that we want to buy is to make our home safer, our island safer from outside aggression.
7: Alexander Yui, Taiwan's representative to the U.S. This is Newsday.
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1: We'll speak to the DRC's foreign minister as her country continues to grapple with an outbreak of the deadly Ebola virus.
0: Dozens of vehicles, including fuel tankers, have been set on fire near Mali's capital as jihadists step up a blockade of the city.
1: And we have an interview with a Senegalese football star after the news.
2: BBC News with Neil Nunes. The U.S. Secretary of State Marco Rubio has warned that Cuba's leaders will not be able to buy time in their conflict with Washington. Mr. Rubio described Cuba as a threat to national security. On Wednesday, Washington charged the veteran communist leader Raul Castro with murder over an attack 30 years ago and has assembled an aircraft carrier strike group in the Caribbean. President Trump has said he'll be sending 5,000 U.S. troops to Poland. Earlier this month, Washington said it was pulling troops out of Germany amid a widening rift over the war against Iran. A Congolese hospital treating Ebola patients has been partially set on fire by a crowd trying to retrieve the body of someone suspected to have been infected. Medical staff at the hospital are under military protection. Prosecutors in Honduras say at least 19 people have been killed in shootings in the north of the country, where rival gangs are fighting for control of palm oil plantations. U.S. late-night host Stephen Colbert has presented his last show on CBS. Last year, the network announced it would cancel the late show for economic reasons. Colbert is a vocal critic of President Trump, and CBS has been accused of bowing to political pressure. A political protest group in India has created a fresh account on X, hours after the authorities blocked its original one. The Cockroach Janata Party was formed after comments by the Indian Chief Justice equating unemployed youngsters to cockroaches. Archaeologists in Peru have uncovered a 600-year-old tomb inside a pre-Inca fortress. Five people were buried near one of the entry points to Coelep, a site known as the Machu Picchu of the Peruvian jungle. BBC News.
1: Thank you for that summary of the news. 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
0: For the next half hour, we'll look at the jihadist blockade of the Malian capital Bamako and meet a Tanzanian billionaire. In our sports, we have an interview with the Senegalese football star Illiman Ndiaye, looking back at the controversial Africa Cup of Nations final.
1: And in just a second, we'll speak to the Democratic Republic of Congo's foreign minister about the Ebola outbreak in her country. If you have any questions you would like to put to her or have a comment on anything you hear on the program, you can send us a WhatsApp or a text message on our usual number, which is +44 77 86 20 50 85.
0: Parts of the Democratic Republic of Congo, tensions are high as the country battles a worsening Ebola outbreak. An angry crowd set fire to isolation tents at a hospital in the northeastern town of Wampara after family and friends of a young man thought to have died from the virus were prevented from taking his body away for burial. Health officials say safe burials are critical to containing the disease because Ebola can spread through direct contact with the bodies of infected victims. Well, the DRC has successfully overcome several previous outbreaks of Ebola, but this one is complicated by the fact that a death has already been recorded in an area controlled by the M23 rebel group, raising fears that conflict and insecurity could hamper efforts to contain the virus. Well, joining us now from Paris is Thérèse Kayikwamba-Wagner, the Foreign Minister of the Democratic Republic of Congo. Welcome back to the programme. Can you perhaps start by talking to us about that incident at the hospital and the burning of those tents?
3: Thank you so much for having me, James, and thank you for your continued interest in the situation. Indeed, as you mentioned, we had a very unfortunate situation yesterday in a hospital where relatives of a patient sought to retrieve the patient's body, who was in a treatment center. I think this shows us to what extent, when we seek to find responses to the Ebola epidemic, and this is a lesson we've learned in the past. It's about holistic responses. It's about making sure that communities are sensitized, making sure that communities are informed about the illness and how it is transmitted. I think this was an unfortunate incident, but at the same time, as we have seen, the Congolese authorities have been ramping up their capacities throughout the areas that are affected, and that will go hand in hand with ramping up also sensitization activities in order to make sure communities feel safe, feel understood, feel heard, but also have an opportunity to have dignified burials of deceased in order to provide the closure that is necessary whilst also maintaining the health protocols that have to be observed in order to stem the spread of the virus.
0: That lack of trust, that need for information that mm-hmm. you talk about, it underscores perhaps a lack of trust in the Congolese authorities. People simply aren't taking as gospel what you and others are telling them.
3: Not necessarily. I think, first of all, Ebola is a very particular illness. In this particular strain, it does not manifest as other strains do in a much more visible manner. And I think this has also explained why communities were hesitant to maybe associate the deaths that they have been observing with Ebola. And explains also some of the delays that we have had in the reporting of the first initial cases. At the same time, I think it's a work of proximity. It's also a very frightening situation for communities to be in. I think it is normal, and it would be normal in any setting, that all sorts of reactions are triggered, including challenging or questioning narratives that they might not feel comfortable with. So I don't think that it is an illustration of distrust towards the health system. Again, this is something that we are working on in order to make sure that communities are duly informed, are accompanied, are supported, and provided with the support that they need in order to weather this challenge through.
0: In terms of support, one aspect of it is informing communities about the risks and behaviours to adopt and so on. Another is simply getting enough medical facilities in place into the affected
3: exactly.
0: areas. Can you give us an update on the progress of that? Because we have heard from aid groups and others that there aren't simply enough medical facilities right now.
3: Of course. I mean, I think this is one of the big challenges. The DRC is not facing its first Ebola epidemic. This is the 17th that we are dealing with. We have tried and tested protocols that have been put in place. And I think what we know from our experience is that the priority right now is really to ramp up our proximity and our capacity to identify cases, to trace contacts, and to provide care to concerned or to affected communities. One key issue there is making sure that all of that material and all of these clinics are set up in rapid or record time. And this is, of course, challenging in a context where infrastructure might be limited, or where we face rural communities that are more separate from one another. So I think this is the big challenge that we're facing now, making sure that we have sufficient material that helps us attain the level of support that is necessary, and that matches also our expertise and our capacity to accompany communities.
0: One complicating factor is the virus being present in areas controlled by the M23 rebel group. We've had a question in from a listener, Ayu Makweklam in Rumbek, South Sudan, who says the M23 rebel group and the government should allow health workers to operate in the area to prevent the spread of Ebola, and war should be stopped during this difficult time. Are you, in fact, negotiating with M23 about a health emergency that goes well beyond the different territorial claims and conflict and regional levels of control of your government and this rebel group?
3: I think what is important here is, first of all, to reiterate that these areas are occupied, yes, by the M23, but also by the Rwandan army. The second point is, indeed, the situation requires requires urgent action that goes well beyond the capacities of the M23 and of the Rwandan government. I want to flag also that in this case, the city of Goma, for example, has seen the border to Rwanda being closed by Rwandan authorities. So this is something highly unfortunate in a situation where the urgency is to bring in, as I said before, logistics and the materials necessary to provide care. What we are facing now in the areas that are occupied are areas that are governed by a semblance of a structure that does not have the expertise and does not seem to have the care also to provide support to the community. So it is an utmost urgency, and this is something we have always insisted on, even before the Ebola outbreak. There is an urgency to reestablish humanitarian access. Now, I think the Ebola outbreak is bringing this to a higher level where we do not only have to focus on reestablishing humanitarian corridors, we have to make sure that expertise is brought in order to run this in a manner that does not favor the spread of the virus. And this is where the M23 and Rwanda are clearly out of their league. And it is time for them to leave these areas in order for order to be restored, but also the disease to be contained.
0: There is a lot of global concern about this outbreak, but your country has overcome many Ebola outbreaks mm-hmm. in the past. Give us a sense of perspective then. How concerned are you? How concerned should others around the world be?
3: Mm-hmm. Of course, we are extremely concerned. Again, these are our citizens. These are our communities that are affected. So I do not want to downplay the level of concern on the side of the Congolese government at all levels. Now, what is important here is that this is a strain that has only had, in the 17 outbreaks that we have faced when it comes to Ebola, has only manifested itself twice before. So this is the third time we're dealing with. It is a strain with a fatality rate that is a bit inferior to the Zaire strain, which is the more prevalent one, of 25 to 40%. Still, we are concerned, and this is why we have been ramping up all our efforts. In terms of perspective, I'm not a public health expert and I'm not an epidemiologist, but I think what we are working on now is making sure that we have increased contact tracing. What we're likely to see is probably an increase in the numbers of cases before they start dipping down. This is a pattern that is proper to many epidemics. At the same time, all protocols have been activated. At the same time, we have seen that the disease has been contained in the communities that are affected. And therefore, as the WHO has highlighted, the threat is not an international threat. I want to make that very clear. I understand that the global community is more alert when it comes to epidemics, especially against the backdrop of a pandemic. But this is not the situation we are looking at. Right. And the Congolese government is fully mobilized to make sure that this remains contained, and as it has been in all the other 17 cases previously.
0: Thérèse Kayigwamba-Wagner, Foreign Minister of the Democratic Republic of Congo, thank you.
1: To Mali now, where dozens of vehicles, including fuel tankers, were set on fire near the capital Bamako after jihadists imposed a blockade on the city. The militants are reported to have kidnapped drivers and destroyed more than 100 fuel trucks across the country since last year, raising fears of worsening shortages and deepening insecurity. The International Rescue Committee says that violence and disruption to transport are making it increasingly difficult for people to access essential services, including healthcare, clean water and food, with an estimated 5 million people now in need of humanitarian assistance. Earlier, I spoke to a Sahel analyst, Corinne Dafka.
4: Well, Janine, the jihadist group, which has been active in Mali for almost 12 years, is the one that has engaged in this blockade. And it's been months long. They started with a fuel blockade and then later increased it to foodstuffs and are now ramping up that blockade. And this, of course, follows that devastating offensive, JNIM, or jihadist offensive, against the capital in late April, which saw the killing of the defense ministry It was really a simultaneous coordinated offensive on numerous places in Mali. Now, JNIM has, their strongholds are really in central Mali and northern Mali, but about, I don't know, maybe 2 years ago, they started a strategic pivot from those strongholds to the southwest and to the capital, Bamako.
1: And what are they seeking to achieve?
4: You know, JNIM has been growing in strength, and this, and their recent actions really attest to their military strength, their intelligence, their supply networks, and so on. They have been, according to my sources, which include people all over Mali, including people who are in JNIM's sort of orbit, are really trying to evolve into more of a political insurgency. They've been inspired, from what I've heard, by Syria's transition. They're trying to distance themselves in some ways from the Al-Qaeda mothership, even though they haven't completely separated or, you know, severed their alliance with Al-Qaeda. But this offensive is really to try to, more than anything, provoke the collapse of the ruling junta, who has refused to negotiate with them, and bring in leaders who are more amenable to some sort of talks with JNIM going forward.
1: And is that having an impact on the kind of grip that the military junta has on the capital and more generally on the country?
4: In fact, the recent offensive, you know, again, which hit Bamako and numerous other places, really illuminated the weaknesses, intelligence weaknesses for sure, but also the military weaknesses of Mali, but also, crucially, of their Russian military partners. The Russian and the Malians have been trying for years, and, you know, it follows efforts by the French, by the Americans, by the European Union to try to stop the growth of jihadists, and it just hasn't worked. In fact, the jihadists have grown exponential to those efforts. So, you know, I think people in Bamako are telling me really that there is no military solution to this conflict, which is over a decade long, and that it really is time for these factions to sit down and talk.
1: And so JNIM now is trying to sort of create perhaps a popular sentiment against the military junta. Is that the goal here?
4: Yeah, that's absolutely part of the goal. Number one, to establish how, you know, what a strong organization they are militarily and so on, but also to try to undermine confidence in the ruling junta, because remember, they overthrew the democratically elected government years ago because of that government's inability to fight the jihadists. So now the same junta is failing to address those needs because the jihadists have only grown in terms of their areas of operation. So I think they clearly are trying to illuminate the weaknesses of the junta, and again trying to provoke their fall and ultimately push for you know, some sort of a caretaker government which would be more open to negotiations with them.
1: And the military junta has formed this alliance with the neighbors, who are also led by the military, Niger and Burkina Faso. They've just been holding a meeting actually in Niamey, the capital of Niger. Is this kind of alliance something that they could now rely on to try and quash this blockade and this challenge from the JNIM jihadists?
4: Well, in fact, that alliance is really being put to the test, because part of that alliance was sort of a mutual military pact. And the it's called the AES, the Alliance of Sahel States. And at least Niger and possibly Burkina have actually acted from time to time. And from what I understand, they acted even after this recent offensive in April. So, you know, but again, that offensive being put to the test because both of those countries are facing their own jihadist threat. Niger, primarily from the Islamic State, the more brutal Islamic State affiliate in West Africa, and Burkina Faso by JNIM's partner, Ansaru Islam, which is active in over 50% of the country. So they're similarly challenged.
1: Corinne Dufka, their Sahel analyst.
0: This is Newsday on the BBC World Service, live in Nairobi and London. And in London, Isaac Fallon's here with the sports.
5: Yes, if you've been listening to the Newsday over the last few months, you probably know the story of the Africa Cup of Nations final. The drama at the end of the game between Morocco and Senegal, Senegal being stripped of the title after walking off the field during the final in January. Why don't we hear from one of the players on that night, though? Everton and Senegal forward Illiman Ndiaye. I've been speaking to him, and I started by asking what it was like to play in that final in Morocco.
6: Yeah, it was crazy. It was amazing. It had everything, you know. Obviously, as a young boy, you know, my dream is to get to the stages, you know, play the final with my country, Senegal, of the AFCON. So yeah, it was crazy. The atmosphere was wow. It was brilliant. And obviously, yeah, I think we kind of took the game really well, I think, obviously with what happened. But whatever came after, you know, we finished the game strong. We ended up winning the game. And yeah, it's one of the best games I've ever played in my life.
5: Yeah, I can only imagine. I mean, I was there as well, and the atmosphere was incredible. The moment where the team walked off the field, just talk me through what sort of happened and what do you think led to that kind of reaction from the team?
6: To be honest, I don't think much happened when we walked in because we walked basically straight back out after. But yeah, it was just a bit of kind of unfairness that's happened for us. That's what we thought on the pitch, you know, with the goal being disallowed and then the penalty, which we don't think was a penalty, in the space of, you know, a short time. So, you know, emotions were really high. And when emotions are high, you can just do things like straight away. So, yeah, so obviously, as you've seen, we went inside, but the manager and the players that stayed outside on the pitch told everyone that went inside to come back to the pitch and just finish the game. You know, unfortunately, we can't decide what was going to happen after that. So, yeah, it was just a bit of that, you know.
5: What did Mane say? Because I know he was seen kind of like waving you guys back onto the field. What was he telling you when you were coming back onto the pitch?
6: I didn't really see. I must have been like, because I was on the bench. So when I come back, I probably think I walked straight back to the bench or something. So I didn't really see. But from what everyone's telling me, he was just telling us to come, you know, from the other players, he was telling us to come and just play the game, you know. God decides, it's in God's hands. And they were saying as well that Edu could save the penalty, which he did. So, yeah.
5: When he did save that penalty, it must have been kind of, I can't even imagine what the feeling would have been like for you as a team, especially considering all that time had passed and there was so much drama in it. And it sort of, in the stadium, it felt kind of surreal.
6: At that moment, it was a bit weird because there's the thing that probably have heard with our fans, you know, the fighting and that was going on with them. So some of our players were there, some of us were on the bench. And as Edouard Mendy saving the penalty, we're happy, but we're not like fully on going to celebrate, you know, because obviously our fans are not being treated fairly. So like it was happy moment and sad moment obviously at the same time. But it was a big relief when Edouard Mendy saved the penalty.
5: Yeah, and obviously now, well, you were Africa Cup of Nations title winners, obviously the goal in extra time and then to kind of take it away. What do you make of everything that's happened since, you know, were you winning that game, the match that night and CAF taking away the trophy from you?
6: I don't know. I won't be able to explain it properly, but yeah, it just don't seem right, you know. I don't understand if on that day, you know, we walked out and they wanted to take the decision, right, we're not playing anymore then. But the main focus is that we came back, we ended the game, they shot the penalty, they could have won it. We scored, we won the game. We won the trophy, we did all our celebration. Now just to take all of that away in, what was it, 2 months' time after the final whistle, I don't understand. I think if you give the decision to the referee on the pitch, you got to leave that decision to him and leave it how it is, you know.
5: What do you think it does for like African football? Because as you mentioned, the final was such a good final, and then we've got all this drama off the field. What type of image do you think it sends about African football?
6: Probably no, it's not a good look, is it? It's not a good look when things like this happen. Africa, you know, we have to stay together. You know, we have to be strong, and we have to do everything in our power to lift up, you know, to, African football, you know, and everything like that. So, yeah, it wasn't really a great look. So I just hope they're putting it right.
5: Obviously, there's a World Cup happening soon. Not sure if you've heard about it. Like, but going into it, not knowing whether you're African champions or not, is that sort of a distraction for you, or are you kind of not thinking about it?
6: No, not at all. It's not a distraction at all. Obviously, in our eyes, in many other people's eyes, we are the champions of Africa. And it doesn't disturb us, you know. The same focus and hunger and determination that we had going into the AFCON, we're going to do the same going into the World Cup, you know. It's another trophy on the line. So World Cup, nothing's going to distract us.
5: Yeah, it was great chatting to Illiman. We're going to hear about his thoughts on the World Cup in a few weeks' time as we get ready for the tournament in the US, Mexico and Canada. But Senegal will definitely go into that competition with plenty of confidence.
0: Yeah, we still don't know if they go in there as Africa Cup of Nations champions, right? Legal case continuing.
5: Unsure. That is, it's pending, you know. So Morocco and Senegal, both of them will go in saying that they are Africa Cup of Nations champions. Very strange position to be in, but that is the position we are in.
0: Thank you.
1: Now, about 25 years ago, Africa had no dollar billionaires. But today, there are 23. Their combined wealth has grown to more than $100 billion. Focus on Africa podcast host Charles Kitonga has been speaking to the youngest billionaire in Africa, Tanzanian businessman Mohamed Dewji. He started by asking Mohamed whether he always aspired to be a billionaire.
7: Never thought as such of wanting to become a billionaire. It was more like, you know, I knew it was a step-by-step process and that I had to work hard. I had to be disciplined. I mean, I used to work for many, many years, 100-hour weeks. And you know, when you put discipline and when you have vision and when God blesses you and you're in the right time, in the right place, you know, things kind of fall into place. Yeah. And with God's will, what happened, and I became a billionaire.
8: And did you celebrate?
7: Not really. I didn't, because I remember, I think it was, I was 39 years old, and

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1: I don't know how you read it from your perspective, because obviously you run businesses that have a lot of impact as well on the very people that we are talking about.
2: Inequality is not a good thing. But every problem has got two sides of the story. I would like to share my side of the story. We all know that Africa is facing large unemployment. My company, METL Group, and specifically I want to mention in Tanzania, we are employing 38,000 direct jobs.
1: Those are employees that you're paying at the end of every month.
2: Yes. Now, we are the second largest employers after the government of United Republic of Tanzania. Now, if today I would have not generated the wealth that I generated and not done the business that I have done, would these 38,000 plus people have jobs? Point number one. Point number two, if you look at entrepreneurs, we are paying all types of taxes. And the same money is being used to take social services to poor people. Third, I in specific do a lot of impact and philanthropy. And as much as I agree that there is a difference between the haves and the have-nots, but if you are a responsible billionaire, then I feel that you face lesser of a problem.
3: Mohamed Djigui, Africa's youngest billionaire there, in conversation with Focus on Africa's Charles Gitonga. 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There's still much more to come.
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0: Hello and welcome to Newsday on the BBC World Service with Anne Soy in Nairobi and James Cotton in London.
1: An angry crowd has partially set a hospital in the Democratic Republic of Congo on fire after the death of a patient suspected to have had Ebola, with some patients with Ebola suspected to have escaped. We'll hear from a key African health official.
0: US Secretary of State calls Cuba a threat to US national security as hopes of a negotiated peaceful settlement seemingly diminish. We have a special report from our correspondent in Cuba's capital.
1: And Samsung has averted what was to be a huge workers' strike. Nick Marsh on our business desk will bring us the details.
0: And the co-founder of the social media network Reddit, Alexis Ohanian, is now turning his focus to the future of women's sport. We'll look at why. First, though, this bulletin of the latest world news.
2: BBC News with Neil Nunes. The U.S. Secretary of State Marco Rubio has warned that Cuba's leaders will not be able to bide time in their conflict with Washington. Mr. Rubio described Cuba as a threat to national security. From Washington, here's Joel Gunter.
3: Casting doubt on a diplomatic outcome, Mr. Rubio said the Trump administration was both very serious and very focused on changing the Cuban regime. His comments follow a build-up of U.S. military might, with the USS Nimitz aircraft carrier and three escort warships arriving in the Caribbean Sea in recent days. Cuba's foreign minister yesterday denied that the country posed a threat to the U.S., saying the accusation was a pretext for U.S. aggression. Mr. Rubio also announced the arrest of

0: the Miami-based sister of a Cuban official, the latest step in what is now a months-long pressure campaign against the island nation.
1: NATO foreign ministers are in Sweden today for a series of meetings amid increasing tensions within the defense alliance over the war in Iran and its global fallout. Marco Rubio told the BBC that President Trump was disappointed with NATO allies. More details from Tom Bateman.
2: This is the first gathering of NATO foreign ministers since the start of the war in Iran, with the alliance under continuing strain over its fallout. The Trump administration has at times angrily demanded more help from its allies, many of whom have in turn privately shunned the risk of getting drawn into a war they don't see as part of NATO's mutual defence concept and which they weren't consulted about. Before boarding the plane to Sweden, asked by the BBC about unconfirmed reports the US could shrink its total troop numbers available in the event of an attack on a NATO country, Mr. Rubio said some of those issues would be discussed today.
1: An angry crowd has partially set fire to a hospital in the Eastern Democratic Republic of Congo after the death of a patient suspected to have had Ebola. Medical staff at the Rampara Hospital are under military protection as police try to restore order. Our correspondent in Kinshasa is Emery Makomenu.
3: A young local footballer passed away today in the Rwampara Ebola Treatment Center. His friends and also family members came to claim his body so they could have a proper funeral. This is against protocols when it comes to Ebola-related case. So the response team denied to release the body. Some angry young men started storming the hospitals and setting fire to the isolation tent that were pitched there.
1: Officials say the outbreak has killed more than 150 people, with over 600 suspected cases reported. This is the latest world news from the BBC. Prosecutors in northern Honduras say at least 19 people have been confirmed dead in a series of shootings. Rival gangs have been fighting for control of palm oil plantations in the area. A political protest group in India has created a fresh account on X, hours after the authorities in Delhi blocked its original one, which attracted millions of followers in a matter of days. The group was formed as a reaction to a comment by the Chief Justice of India's Supreme Court equating unemployed youngsters to cockroaches attacking the system. Our correspondent in Delhi, Azadeh Mashiri, told us more.
4: It triggered something here in India where youth unemployment is high. And so Abhijit Dibke, a political communication strategist, but also a student in the United States at Boston University, he created an Instagram profile, he created a profile on X, and on the website that he created, he's described the Cockroach Janta Party on that website as the voice of the lazy and unemployed. He says that there are more than 500,000 people who've signed up.
1: An era of late-night television in the United States has ended as Stephen Colbert hosted the final edition of The Late Show on CBS television. Colbert entered the stage to a roar of cheers and standing ovations as he opened his last show with a host of celebrity guests. During his tenure as The Late Show's host, Colbert was a vocal critic of President Trump. Critics accused CBS of bowing to political pressure. Archaeologists in Peru have uncovered a 600-year-old tomb inside a pre-Inca fortress that had never been fully excavated. Five people were buried near one of the entry points to Coelap, a site known as the Machu Picchu of the Peruvian jungle. BBC World News.
5: Thank you for those updates. 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We're live in London with James Copnall and in Nairobi with me, Anne Soy.
6: Coming up, a health facility at the heart of the Ebola outbreak is set on fire. We'll hear from the head of Africa's Continental Health Body about how the response to the outbreak is going. We'll also head to Cuba's capital for reaction to the move by the US to indict the island's former leader, Raul Castro.
5: Also on the programme, Reddit co-founder and husband of tennis star Serena Williams, Alexis Ohanian, speaks to the BBC about his investment in women's sport.
6: We'd love to hear your thoughts on anything here on Newsday. Our number for WhatsApp and text messages is +44 77 86 20 50 85. We're going to start in the Democratic Republic of the Congo, where a worsening Ebola outbreak linked to the rare Bundibugyo strain is triggering urgent regional fears. On Thursday, part of a medical facility in Rwampara, in the east of the DRC, was set on fire when relatives and friends tried to retrieve the body of a young patient who is said to have died of Ebola. Also hoping to claim the body of a family member was Benjamin Benduka, who found a group of people gathered outside when he arrived.
7: They became angry, demanding to know why the young man had died. This caused a commotion, ending in the youth setting fire to the treatment center, which was built for Ebola patients. And inside was the body of my own brother, which was burnt beyond recognition. His body remains there now. He hasn't even been placed in a coffin or buried.
5: The virus has also now spread to South Kivu province in the east of the country. This is an area controlled by the Rwandan-backed M23 rebel group, which is further complicating efforts to contain the spread. Health officials say that the response is being hampered by the ongoing conflict, shortage of medical supplies, and deep mistrust among some local communities. Joining us live now is Dr. Jean Kaseya, Director General of Africa Centers for Disease Control and Prevention. He's currently in Uganda, where a cross-border high-level meeting is taking place. Welcome to the program. Just give us an update of the situation. You have just come back from Bunia.
8: Yes, thank you for having me. Yesterday, I was in Bunia meeting the governor, all partners, and visiting the hospital. And I had to witness the effort and the dedication of our colleagues, medical doctors, nurses, and community workers supporting our cases. Yes, we have to recognize that there are some challenges, and we are discussing that to see how to provide more support to these people. And as you know, today I'm meeting President Museveni to discuss the situation in Uganda, and tomorrow I'm organizing a cross-border meeting with ministers of DRC, Uganda, and South Sudan to have a one plan that we can that can lead the response.
5: And on the epicenter of this outbreak where you have just been, what gaps did you observe?
8: You know, this outbreak was announced by Africa CDC on the 15th of May. This is the seventh day. And everything is, we are putting things in place. And, you know, people, they were still developing the plan. But quickly, we saw that there are lack of PPE, lack of medicines, lack of funding to facilitate operations. But we believe that with the action we are taking, everything will be corrected in a few days.
5: How soon can they get these supplies? I have received videos from a doctor there showing, you know, people attending to people who are visibly ill, you know, bleeding from the nose and mouth, but with their bare hands, no gloves. This is urgent. How soon can they get these supplies?
8: The country started to receive supplies from a number of partners. But as I said, now we need to organize everything. Even I was informed that the supply that was given by UNICEF was not handed over to the government. You see, it means we need to reorganize. And yesterday I was talking with the minister. He's appointing an incident manager today. And there will be a coordination mechanism that will be in place in Ituri. And what we want also to do is to know the real need, because we don't want partners to send just supplies without really knowing what they are sending and what the needs they are covering. This is why Africa CDC is coordinating the response. This response will be coordinated from Africa by Africans, supported by partners. And we need to make sure that we are addressing the need of people.
5: And perhaps you had left Bunia by the time that unfortunate incident that we mentioned in Rampara happened, where a crowd was angry at not being allowed to take the body of their loved one and set part of the facility on fire. What did you find on the ground in terms of the community sentiment and response to the messages they are receiving on Ebola?
8: I was in Bunia when this happened. It's really unfortunate to have a young person who passed on due to this disease. I discussed this issue with the governor of Ituri, and unfortunately, the communication side is still an area we need to improve. Africa CDC provided $1 million to the government to see how to reinforce the surveillance and communication. I think the ministry is working on that, while we are also having support from other partners. We need to know, and we need to make it clear to people that they cannot, when someone pass on, they cannot take the body and do what they were doing in the past. Now we need to have the dignified funerals without touching the body.
5: And you're in Kampala now. You'll be holding meetings today and, as you say, tomorrow as well with the ministers from the region. What are your priorities during these meetings?
8: I can say I have just one priority. The priority is to be aligned, because when there is an outbreak like that, so many people are speaking, so many people are acting without coordination. This meeting is to realign the coordination, as we did during MPOC. Africa CDC, supported by WHO, we managed to put in place what you call the Incident Management Support Team. It was the only platform that was managing this outbreak. We are doing the same now. This is what we'll achieve tomorrow. From tomorrow, we'll have one plan. I will be able tomorrow to tell you how much Africa needs to respond to this outbreak. I will be able to tell you how the response will be organized at all levels. This is the only objective that we have.
5: Many thanks for speaking to us, Dr. Jean Kasser, Director General of the Africa Centers for Disease Control and Prevention, speaking to us there in Kampala.
6: Cuban students, state workers and supporters of the Cuban Revolution will be gathering in Havana later today for a state-organized march in support of its former leader, 94-year-old Raul Castro. Mr. Castro was charged with murder and other crimes in the United States this week over the shooting down of two U.S. civilian planes in 1996. The Cuban government says the charges against Mr. Castro are political and are a pretext for U.S. military action on the island, as tension between the old enemies grows. Our correspondent Will Grant reports from Havana.
9: It is an incident which is burned into the collective memory of Cubans and Cuban Americans, of both Havana and Miami. In 1996, these were the radio communications between the control tower and two Cuban MiG fighter jets shortly before they shot down two US civilian aircraft, killing all four people on board. Whether it took place over international or Cuban waters remains a point of dispute.
10: Nations and their leaders cannot be permitted to target Americans.
9: The aircraft belonged to a Florida-based group called Brothers to the Rescue, which would drop emergency supplies to Cuban migrants trying to reach the U.S. by sea and alert the Coast Guard to any vessel in difficulty. However, the group also dropped propaganda leaflets over Havana and have been repeatedly warned against violating Cuban airspace.
10: The United States government has not forgotten these innocent men who were shot out of the sky.
9: Now, 30 years on, charges of murder and conspiracy to murder U.S. citizens have been brought against Raul Castro, the then defense minister and second-in-command to his late brother Fidel. The Cuban military pilots that day were also indicted. In Havana itself, the decision has been greeted with both bemusement and concern. I visited a construction site at a place called Barrio Toledo, where the Cuban state is trying to tackle the island's acute social housing crisis by building homes out of repurposed shipping containers. Critics say the container homes will be unbearably hot in Cuba's stifling summer temperatures, but officials insist they're a smart and practical solution.
11: If I take a walk in one, it is essentially a shipping container with the front ripped off. Two windows at the back, four at the front. A novel way to deal with Havana's housing crisis. Still, for many families, it is far better than their current circumstances, which have been made even more dire by the now five-month-long US fuel blockade.
12: Estos contenedores llegan aquí a Cuba.
9: The project's foreman is a committed revolutionary called Orlando Diaz. I asked him if he thought the charges against Raúl Castro were a precursor to military action.
12: Esa es la vil mentira más grande que hay.
9: The charges against Raúl are a vile lie, he said, echoing the government's position. Orlando is well aware of what happened in Venezuela earlier this year, when Nicolas Maduro was forcibly removed from power by US troops. But he's convinced that if the Trump administration is building towards the use of force in Cuba, the outcome will be very different.
12: Venezuela es Venezuela, pero Cuba es Cuba.
9: Venezuela is Venezuela and Cuba is Cuba, he said. And here we don't lack the courage for this moment.
13: En un día como hoy, en 1902, la bandera cubana ondeó por primera vez.
9: Shortly before the charges were filed against Raúl Castro, U.S. Secretary of State Marco Rubio delivered a message in Spanish to the Cuban people. President Trump, he said, was offering a new path between the U.S. and a new Cuba, meaning one in which the commercial wing of the military would not control the economy. The last time Raúl Castro was seen in public was the Workers' Day celebrations on the 1st of May. The 94-year-old former president stood next to his hand-picked successor, Miguel Díaz-Canel, who has called the charges against Mr. Castro a political manoeuvre to justify the folly of a military aggression against Cuba. With the two sides believed to be far apart in any negotiations, most Cubans wonder where the island will be by next week or next month, let alone by the time the next May Day march comes round.
6: A report by the BBC's Will Grant in Havana.
5: You're with Newsday from the BBC World Service, with me, Anso in Nairobi, and James Copnall in London. A reminder now of the main headlines this hour. President Trump has announced that he will be sending 5,000 troops to Poland. And NATO foreign ministers are meeting in Sweden today amid increasing tension within the alliance over the war in Iran, with Iran and its global fallout. Let's turn to our business news now. And a huge strike of Samsung workers has been averted in South Korea, with employees expected to receive bonuses worth, on average, $400,000. Samsung is by far the most important company in South Korea, estimated to account for around 13% of the country's entire wealth. Let's now bring in Nick Marsh on our business desk in Singapore. He's been following this. Good morning, Nick. Good afternoon, your time. This could be a very big strike, but now it's not going ahead.
14: Yes. Hi, Anne. I mean, it wouldn't have been the first time that Samsung workers had gone on strike. They did do so a couple of years ago. That was the first time they'd ever done it. It would have been a huge strike. We're talking about 48,000 workers represented by this union. As always, it's to do with pay and conditions. The basic argument, essentially, of the union is that Samsung is so tremendously valuable on the stock market. I mean, it really is going from strength to strength. It's a huge chip maker. The argument was that the workers should be entitled to a share of that value on the stock market. So what's happened now is that a walkout has been averted. It was supposed to be yesterday. But the terms of the deal suggest, as you say, basically, all workers get a pretty hefty one-off bonus paid in stocks, so as a share of the company, essentially. And, for example, if you're a memory chip worker, you earn about $50,000 a year, let's say, that's going to work out to around $400,000 in stock. So, a pretty decent pay, one-off payment there. And it hasn't been confirmed yet, but they will be voting over the course of the next 5 days on this, and it's expected to be ratified by the union.
5: Not just decent, it sounds huge, Nick. But going forward, have they resolved the issue at the core of this, that this would be strike?
14: Well, I mean, for now, yes. It does seem to be the case. I think this is quite an interesting case, though, because Samsung is so unbelievably important to the South Korean economy. I mean, we're talking about it being worth around, what, 13% of the country's entire GDP. It's about, you know, a quarter of all of its exports. It's a huge chip maker, basically. Now, traditionally in South Korea, power's been concentrated in the hands of a few families, a few commercial families and things like that. You know, there's a lot of interchange with the political class there as well. And this is probably going to be the start of you know, more demands from workers and people who, you know, create the wealth that these companies are generating on the stock market as well. We're seeing the AI boom go from strength to strength, asking for a little bit more of their share.
5: Right. Many thanks for that, Nick Marsh in Singapore.
6: And for that conversation between Nick in Singapore and in Nairobi, let's go to London. Elijah Fannin with the sports.
15: Yeah, last night Senegal announced their squad for the World Cup. Not sure whether they'll be going into that tournament as Africa Cup of Nations champions. As it stands, Morocco hold that honour despite losing that final in January. A little bit later on, we're going to hear from Illiman Ndiaye, the Everton forward who was named in the squad, and he tells me about his experience on that fateful night in January. Elsewhere, Cristiano Ronaldo's Al Nassr have won the Saudi Pro League, Portugal's captain, signing from Manchester United in 2022. He's finally won a domestic trophy alongside Senegal's star player, Sadio Mane. Some sad news from the world of NASCAR. The two-time NASCAR Cup Series champion, Kyle Busch, has died at the age of 41. It's a sudden passing of the NASCAR legend, who was ninth on the circuit's all-time win list. It was announced in a joint statement on Thursday by his family and the NASCAR organization. And in basketball, the New York Knicks have taken a two-game series lead over the Cleveland Cavaliers in the NBA Eastern Conference Finals. They won Game 2, 109-93. Now, this guy that we're going to be talking about is best known as the co-founder of the social media network Reddit. Alex Ohanian is now turning his focus to the future of women's sport. Once overlooked and underfunded, it is now undergoing rapid change. Alexis has announced he's bringing in his all-female track and field meet series, Athlos, to London. He tells the BBC's Anita Rani why, and talks about being married to one of the most successful and well-known sports stars of all time, Serena Williams.
16: First and foremost, it's a business decision. When you look at the stars of athletics, when you look at track and field, you know, the women punch way above their weight in terms of followers, in terms of engagement. When we're going to brands, they're very, very excited to get behind a women's only track and field event or now league like Athlos. And I actually believe now Athlos should be a bigger part of my legacy than the 15 years I spent building and turning around Reddit.
17: And I know you invested in Chelsea Women and you've been quite open. You say for you, this is a financial endeavor, but listen, you're married to one of the greatest female global sports stars ever.
16: Absolutely.
17: You've had two daughters. There must be a bit more to it than that.
16: I mean, look, Serena and Venus proved that women's tennis is as big of a professional sport as men's, right? When you look at the viewers, you look at the dollars, you know, the business of women's tennis is just as big as the men's, and no one thinks twice about it. And so that was the proof point for me that with investment, with superstars, with a lot of the things that brought the opportunity for Serena and Venus to then seize it and change the game, we could do it for other women's sports that weren't yet at that level.
17: What can you tell us about Athlos coming to the UK?
16: Yeah, well, this is very exciting. We are going global. You know, Athlos is now officially a two-city league. We're going to be opening at StoneX Stadium in London on September 18th. And then we're going to come back to New York for the championship finale at Icon on October 2nd. And this is the largest athlete compensation package in our history, and we think it's a first in the sport. The eligible participating athletes are actually going to have a chance to get a direct ownership stake in the league they're helping build. And this is something that we know is powerful. We've already got a great roster announced, and I'm excited. There's nothing quite like the Athlos atmosphere. Having that DJ spinning, it's part festival, part elite sporting event. You know, one of my favorite tweets from our New York event last year was from Keely Hodgkinson, who obviously is a superstar. I think she called Athlos the best track meet she'd ever been to. You got to double check the tweet, but that's the standard we hold ourselves to.
17: And look, you are creating a culture and providing an aspiration for young women in sport all around the world. But I just wondered, from a personal perspective, how you manage that world of social media and how you see your girls fitting into that.
16: I think it should be very telling that for the last 10 years, whenever CEOs like me get asked about this, we all say that we don't let our children on our products, right? And that's not news, right? You can go back and see, you'll see interviews about that for over the last decade. And, you know, when I think about my own daughters, honestly, one of the reasons I'm not just, you know, hanging out, sipping pina coladas is I want to help build and shape the future that they are going to get. And I can't do that if I'm retired. And I'm actually very optimistic about the new wave of social. The existing social media platforms all have a bot problem now. And it's not just Reddit. It's all of them. Probably half of most of the content we consume now is in some way fake. And so I think more and more brands are realizing more and more, it's called dead internet theory. More and more of the internet and social media as we know it is just fake or botted or in some way disingenuous. They're going to look for new places. This younger generation sees where things went off the rails and instead are, you know, they're choosing ways to engage online and offline, really importantly. That brings out the best of what social media can do, but without the toxicity, right? Without gamifying popularity. And I think those were the parts that really hurt a generation. And I think you're going to see a decline in use of these social platforms, regardless of what laws change, regardless of that. I think the culture is actually pulling away from it. And I do think in the next couple of years, we'll see new networks emerge that are much more positive. Even if you look at run clubs exist, I'd say in large part as a reaction to online culture and especially online dating culture, because you have a generation of young people who have been sort of burnt out from the swipe culture and instead are opting to meet people in real life around something they genuinely love.
15: Yeah, that was Rachel Burden from the BBC speaking to Alexis Ohanian.
5: And Isaac James, it's just heartwarming for a mother of daughters to hear that. And, you know, the kind of investment going into women's sports, different sport, not just tennis.
15: Yeah, exactly. And we're seeing more and more money being invested into the game. And I think we're going to start to see them sort of move closer to the men's in terms of investment sooner rather than later, which is, I think, amazing to see.
18: I watched the Arsenal women's team quite a bit. And when I first started going a few years ago, they played in a stadium of 3,000. Now it's front of crowds sometimes of 45, 50, 55,000. So yeah, amazing to see.
5: Amazing.
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0: Hello, welcome to Newsday from the BBC World Service with Anne Soy in Nairobi and James Cottenwell in London.
1: We'll hear from DR Congo's health minister as his country continues to deal with outbreak of Ebola.
0: In Las Vegas, there'll be a sports tournament in which participants will be allowed to use performance enhancers.
1: And Isaac Fennin will be speaking to an iconic Senegalese football player on the Africa Cup of Nations. First, this news.
2: BBC News with Neil Nunes. The U.S. Secretary of State Marco Rubio has warned that Cuba's leaders will not be able to buy time in their conflict with Washington. Mr. Rubio described Cuba as a threat to national security. On Wednesday, Washington charged the veteran communist leader Raul Castro with murder over an attack 30 years ago and assembled an aircraft carrier strike group in the Caribbean. NATO foreign ministers are in Sweden for a series of meetings amid increasing tensions within the defense alliance over the war in Iran and the global fallout. Earlier, President Trump said he'd be sending 5,000 U.S. troops to Poland. A Congolese hospital treating Ebola patients has been partially set on fire by a crowd trying to retrieve the body of someone suspected to have been infected. Medical staff at the hospital are under military protection. Prosecutors in Honduras say at least 19 people have been killed in the north of the country where rival gangs are fighting for control of palm oil plantations. The U.S. late-night host Stephen Colbert has presented his last show on CBS. The network had announced it would cancel The Late Show for economic reasons. Colbert is a vocal critic of President Trump, and CBS has been accused of bowing to political pressure. A political protest group in India has created a fresh account on X, hours after the authorities blocked its original one. The Cockroach Janata Party was formed after comments by the Indian Chief Justice equating unemployed youngsters to cockroaches. And archaeologists in Peru have uncovered a 600-year-old tomb inside a pre-Inca fortress. Five people were buried near an entry point to Coelap, a site known as the Machu Picchu of the Peruvian jungle. BBC News.
0: Thanks, Neil, for that news. Hello and welcome to Newsday on the BBC World Service. Coming to you live from Nairobi with Anne Soy and from London with me, James Cottenwell. For the next half hour, we're going to hear from the Health Minister of the Democratic Republic of Congo against the fight against the Ebola outbreak.
1: And we'll head to Vegas, where a controversial sport event is planned. The athletes will be allowed to use banned drug enhancements. If you have any thoughts on that or on any other story that you hear on the program, please send us a text or a WhatsApp message on +44 77 86 20 50 85.
0: We start with the Ebola outbreak in the Democratic Republic of Congo. An angry crowd set fire to part of a hospital in the eastern city of Wampara after a patient suspected of having Ebola had died there. Relatives reportedly stormed the facility and tried to retrieve the body because health workers were refusing to release it. The handling of bodies is considered a very important measure in containing the disease. It's an illustration of just some of the challenges facing the Congolese health authorities who have grappled with this disease before. But how are they coping with this latest outbreak? Newsday's Kalkide Nyubeltel spoke to the Health Minister of the Democratic Republic of Congo, Roger Kamba.
3: The outbreak is going on. It starts in the 5th of May, and then we respond to it with our team. But we are here in Congo with many times we have Ebola Zaire. But the strain we have right now is not Ebola Zaire. This is what is new in our country. Even if we had another outbreak of Ebola Bundibugyo in 2012, but for the many cases of Ebola we had here, it was Ebola Zaire. This is the first thing. The second thing is that the symptoms are less than the symptoms in Ebola Zaire. So it can be the symptoms which we can find in other diseases, in malaria, in other diseases. So Those two things don't help us very, very well. It didn't help us at the beginning because people were staying at home or in their country, and they didn't know that it could be a very, very challenging disease. We have about 626 people who are suspected to have the symptoms of Ebola. The people who are confirmed are 51. And according to the death, and also the deaths are suspected, there is 159, but I repeat, those deaths are suspected. They are not confirmed. The confirmed death, so that means that we have the laboratory results, are 4. So those are the numbers right now.
4: Are you guys well equipped in terms of kits, in terms of medical supplies? Is there sufficient medical and healthcare supply to treat a wide number of suspected patients?
3: Yeah, people are receiving enough medical help and support, but as you know, we called all the people who have symptoms to come to the hospitals. So right now we have 118 people who are in the hospitals, but we are also building the centers of treatment that are adapted for Ebola. The numbers we have right now, we can treat them. There are not so many. There are 626, as I said. But as you know, we are dealing with outbreak which is in the big part of the country at the east, but it is a big part of the country. But we are prepared because, as you know, we have just finished another one last year, another outbreak of Ebola last year. We have just finished in 60 weeks. So we are prepared, but we do need help. If people can supply again, we would not refuse, but we are prepared.
4: How concerned are you that this outbreak could be widespread, more widespread than that's been detected so far? Are you concerned that there could be other undetected cases in other parts of the country or in that part of the country?
3: No, I think that we are going to see more cases because we are actively looking for the cases. But I'm not very concerned about going out of our borders, out of worldwide. No, I'm not concerned about that. Because of the way the disease goes from one people to another, the disease, if you touch someone who is sick, and if you don't take the minimal precautions, but if you do so, you are not to be affected by the disease, friend, because we do know how it works. We are trying to communicate for our communities to tell them that if someone is died, you have to take more precaution and ask us to come and to do everything, not touching the people, the person who has died, because it's very, very important, because this person still be contagious. So we are doing the communication in our community for that.
4: And what message would you have for anybody who is concerned about this outbreak in the Democratic Republic of Congo?
3: The first message is that if there are some experts about these outbreaks in the world, they are in DRC, because this is the 17th outbreak of Ebola. So if there are experts, even the researchers, the people who discovered Ebola are in DRC. And we did fight against 16 Ebola. So we do know very well how it works. And people must be confident with the response we are giving to this outbreak.
4: Because we're living in an era where there are so many aid cuts and funding cuts. So are you impacted in any way in that manner?
3: Yeah, it is important to remind everyone that the Ebola needs more and more resources. So since they are cut, we have to find out the way we can fund the Ebola outbreak. So right now we are talking to all our partners and tell them, just come with your fund, and because we do need many logistics for responding to the outbreak. So it is important to remind that the outbreak is not just for people of DRC, it is for the world. We have to contain the outbreak here. We need more money for people who are working on the ground. But since we don't have enough money, we are impacted. You know, we are impacted because we have to deal of all of the diseases in the country, and we need medicines because, you know, from Ebola, we do have people who are suffering from diarrhea, who are suffering from infections, who are suffering from distress.
0: That is DR Congo's Health Minister, Roger Kamba, speaking to Newsday's Kakidan Yibeltel. That interview happened before the burning of part of the hospital in Rwampara by people angry at the health authorities not releasing the body of a loved one. We've had a message in from Amir in Sudan who says, given the vast natural resources extracted from the Democratic Republic of the Congo, why do investment in healthcare and public infrastructure still fall so far short of what the country's wealth should be able to support?
1: And James, just to put that into context, it is estimated that the DRC has around $24 trillion worth of mineral wealth that is, you know, largely unexploited. And to just put that into context, the size of the American economy is $31 trillion, according to the IMF. China is second at $20 trillion. Of course, I'm comparing apples and oranges here, but just to paint a picture for us.
0: This is Newsday on the BBC World Service. Let's get some sports with Isaac Fannin.
5: So we all know about the drama that happened at the Africa Cup of Nations final in January between Morocco and Senegal. Senegal was stripped of the title after walking off the field during the final in January in protest at some of the decisions taken by the referee. We're going to hear from one of the players on the night, Everton and Senegal forward Inaman Ndiaye. I started by asking him what it was like to play in such an epic final.
6: Yeah, it was crazy. It was amazing. It had everything, you know. Obviously, as a young boy, you know, my dream is to get to the stages, you know, play the final with my country, of Senegal, of the AFCON. So, yeah, it was crazy. The atmosphere was, wow, it was brilliant. And obviously, yeah, I think we kind of took the game really well, I think, obviously, with what happened. But whatever came after, you know, we finished the game strong. We ended up winning the game. And, yeah, it's one of the best games I've ever played in my life.
5: Yeah, I can only imagine. I mean, I was there as well, and the atmosphere was incredible. The moment where the team walked off the field, just talk me through what sort of happened and what do you think led to that kind of reaction from the team?
6: To be honest, I don't think much happened when we walked in because we walked basically straight back out after. But yeah, it was just a bit of kind of unfairness that's happened for us. That's what we thought on the pitch, you know, with the goal being disallowed and then the penalty, which we don't think was a penalty, in the space of, you know, a short time. So, you know, emotions were really high, and when emotions are high, you can just do things like straight away. So yeah, we as you've seen, we went inside, but the manager and the players that stayed outside on the pitch told everyone that went inside to come back to the pitch and just finish the game. You know, unfortunately we can't decide what was going to happen after that. So, yeah, it was just a bit of that, you know.
5: What did Mane say? Because I know he was seen kind of like waving you guys back onto the field. What was he telling you when you were coming back onto the pitch?
6: I didn't really see. I must have been like, because I was on the bench. So when I come back, I probably think I walked straight back to the bench or something. So I didn't really see. But from what everyone's telling me, he was just telling us to come. You know, from the other players, he was telling us to come and just play the game, you know. God decides, it's in God's hands. And they were saying as well that Edu could save the penalty, which he did. So, yeah.
5: When he did save that penalty, it must have been kind of, I can't even imagine what the feeling would have been like for you as a team, especially considering all that time had passed and there was so much drama in it. And it sort of, in the stadium, it felt kind of surreal.
6: At that moment, it was a bit weird because there's the thing that probably have heard with our fans, you know, the fighting and that was going on with them. So some of our players were there, some of us were on the bench. And as Edouard Mendy saving the penalty, we're happy, but we're not like fully on going to celebrate, you know, because obviously our fans are not being treated fairly. So like it was happy moment and sad moment obviously at the same time. But it was a big relief when Edouard Mendy saved the penalty.
5: Yeah, and obviously now, well, you were Africa Cup of Nations title winners, obviously the goal in extra time and then to kind of take it away. What do you make of everything that's happened since, you know, were you winning that game, the match that night, and CAF taking away the trophy from you?
6: I don't know. I won't be able to explain it properly, but yeah, it just don't seem right, you know. I don't understand if on that day, you know, we walked out and they wanted to take the decision, right, we're not playing anymore then. But the main focus is that we came back, we ended the game, they shot the penalty, they could have won it. We scored, we won the game. We won the trophy, we did all our celebration. Now just to take all of that away in, what was it, 2 months' time after the final whistle, I don't understand. I think if you give the decision to the referee on the pitch, you got to leave that decision to him and leave it how it is, you know?
5: What do you think it does for like African football? Because as you mentioned, the final was such a good final. And then we've got all this drama off the field. What type of image do you think it sends about African football?
6: Probably not. It's not a good look, is it? It's not a good look when things like this happen. Africa, you know, we have to stay together, you know. We have to be strong and we have to do everything in our power to lift up, you know, to, African football, you know, and everything like that. So, yeah, it wasn't really a great look. So I just hope they're putting it right.
5: Obviously, there's a World Cup happening soon. Not sure if you've heard about it. Like, but going into it, not knowing whether you're African champions or not, is that sort of a distraction for you, or you kind of not thinking about it?
6: No, not at all. It's not a distraction at all. Obviously, in our eyes, in many other people's eyes, we are the champions of Africa, and it doesn't disturb us, you know. The same focus and hunger and determination that we had going into the AFCON, we're going to do the same going into the World Cup, you know. It's another trophy on the line, so World Cup, nothing's going to distract us.
5: Yeah, we're going to hear more from Illiman and I as we prepare for that World Cup. It's definitely going to be an interesting couple of weeks as the teams start to get announced over the next couple of days.
0: As a fan, thank you. We're going to talk about another sporting contest in the US. Not the World Cup, but the Enhanced Games, the first ever Enhanced Games that will begin in Las Vegas on Sunday. Enhanced because the athletes will be allowed to use drugs that are banned in competitions elsewhere. Now, as you might imagine, plenty of people are not impressed. The head of World Athletics, Lord Coe, said taking part would be moronic. The founders of the event reckon, though, that they're pushing the boundaries of what super fit humans can achieve in athletics, swimming and weightlifting. Well, joining us now is Sam Ryder, a health and fitness journalist who's written about the Enhanced Games. Welcome to the programme. Just take us through, if you can, first of all, the format. What is allowed in the Enhanced Games that is not allowed elsewhere?
7: Sure, certainly. So in terms of what's allowed, anything that is FDA approved that in America is permitted. However, that includes a lot of things that are very much banned on the WADA list of substances. So you'll have things like TRT, testosterone replacement therapy, human growth hormone, and certainly peptides, which are very controversial in terms of very new to the market, but most of them are still being very regulated. So it's a bit unclear about the kind of legitimacy of some of these medications.
0: Mm. Why does the world body monitoring drugs in athletics and in sports, isn't it?
7: That's right.
0: What do we know about the conditions in which the competitors have been taking these enhancements?
7: Yeah, so the enhanced team would be very clear that the athletes are taking this under very strict medical supervision. And certainly some of the athletes have been kind of very outspoken saying that there's no obligation to take anything. It's all their choice. However, the kind of medication that they're taking is, you know, on a scale that we just haven't seen in this kind of sporting spectacle before.
0: Is the argument here that in something like athletics, many athletes are taking drugs, they simply aren't caught, and so therefore it should all just be brought out into the open?
7: So I think this is one of the kind of main arguments that the people behind it have been kind of championing for the last 2-3 years. I mean, there's data that suggests that up to maybe 40-44% of athletes at the kind of Olympic level have previously perhaps taking substances that were banned. However, you know, it's very difficult to prove these points, and I think WADA would be very clear that the latest data on athletes at the highest level is, you know, almost all of them are very clear, clean. I think the latest Winter Olympics found that there were no negative tests across the whole athletic roster. So I think, yeah, that would be the argument for the people behind the scenes. One thing I would like to emphasize is that I think for the most part, the discourse has been that there's two kind of strands to this story. There's the sporting spectacle, which we're talking about now. And then there's the fact that it's a bit of a shop window for the company behind the scenes. And in terms of them kind of trying to legitimize the use of substances like TRT at this kind of elite sporting level.
0: Okay, that's interesting indeed. In terms of the athletes competing, has the Games managed to attract names or high achievers from these various fields of sport?
7: So, yeah, I think some of the biggest names that you could see lining up on Sunday are the US 100-meter sprinter Fred Kerley, who's recently won bronze in Paris and then silver in Tokyo before that. So this is one of the fastest men on the planet that you've got lining up here. Then there's British swimmer Ben Proud is quite a big name, also a silver medalist at the Olympics. Then you've also got someone such as Hafþór Bjørnsson, who's the deadlift world record holder, who lifted 510 kilos, I think, last year in Birmingham. So you've got a kind of big mixture of athletes, some potentially household names in the States, and some kind of more of kind of very niche names that people kind of obsessed with sport and health and fitness might be a bit more aware of.
0: Yeah, and briefly, it's going to be pretty controversial, isn't it, all this?
7: Yeah, I mean, the controversy is huge. I think it's when it first got launched, most people's instinct is to kind of, you know, the gut instinct is to say that this is not fair, that this is a bit of a farce, a bit of a spectacle. And I think the fact that it's in Sin City in Las Vegas on Sunday, it's a one-day event rather than a four-day event. The number of athletes that they've signed up are perhaps not quite as many as they would have liked to initially. I think you still have a bit of a split between people who really think this could be the future of sport and kind of entertainment, and others who just don't want to touch this at all. So I can think we'll play out. If loads of records get broken on Sunday, that might create a bit more of a stir. So we'll see what happens.
0: Sam Ryder, journalist who's written and looked into the Enhanced Games. Thank you very much indeed. Anne, what do you make of it?
1: Absolutely flabbergasted that it happens at all, given, yeah, you know, given the, you know, how big an issue it is in sport and, you know, given what many people in the sports fraternity have been advocating for clean sport. And I just wondered, how do you ensure a level playing field if you're going to allow people to use any banned substances that they choose to?
0: Yeah, that's it. Whoever has the best doctor wins, I guess. Yeah, it doesn't seem to go together with the ethos of sport, but yeah, we'll see what kind of reaction they get once it happens on Sunday.
1: Indeed. Now, Phil Collins is a music superstar with countless number ones, awards and millions of record sales under his belt. His famous fans include Jay-Z, Alicia Keys and Taylor Swift, many of whom have discovered and sampled his songs. Later this year, he'll go into the Rock and Roll Hall of Fame for the second time, this time as a solo artist. Collins retired from performing in 2022 due to ill health, but in an exclusive interview, the Genesis frontman has spoken to Charlotte Gallagher about future plans, his health, and Live Aid.

0: Phil Collins, and a career that spanned more than six decades. Now he's sitting down to chat with me about his life. And the good news is, he's feeling the best he has in a long time.
1: The last 18 months, say, has been fine. Before that, not so good. Everything health-wise caught up with me at the same time, you know, and whatever could go wrong did go wrong. No, I had problems with my knee, but eventually I had to have a knee operation, and I had to have five times, because it kept either getting infected or it broke. I've never been in hospital in my life up until about 5 years ago, and then seems like I've done very little else. But I do physio three times a week with a very stern Australian lady. You got to have someone that bullies you, you know, and she bullies me.
2: It's like going to the gym. You need someone pushing you.
1: Yeah, she's lovely.
3: Good afternoon, Wembley. Good afternoon, Philadelphia, and the world. This is called Against All Odds.
2: A lot of people remember you from Live Aid in the 80s, and when you played both the UK and the US.
1: I'm over it now.
2: Are you over it? What are your memories of that day? Because I remember growing up, my mum and dad told me there was this guy and he played this, and then he got on Concord and then he did this, and it was incredible. What are your memories of that day?
1: Oh, I remember it very well. Someone said, well, you could get Concord and do both. And I said, okay. And I did say, I'm not the only person doing it right, because that looked like showing off, you know. And they said, no, Power Station are in America and Duran Duran. So anyway, so I said, sure then, good. Power Station broke up. They didn't perform in America, and I ended up being the only person. So that's how it came about. In the end, and retrospectively, you know, you can look at it and say it bonded the two events.
2: Yeah.
1: And I only knew two songs on the piano. I played the same two songs in both places. So
2: and history was made.

0: I would contemplate, yeah. I mean, I'm constantly saying to myself, I've got to go back down to my studio at home.
1: And have you got lots of songs in your head that you haven't put
0: down?
1: Yeah,
0: I've got
1: yet,
0: lots of lyrical ideas. I write down on my phone, on my notes. If I come up with something, I write it down. There are things that are half formed and a couple of things that are finished. So, you know, there's things that I can get my teeth into to start.

That music ending that interview with Phil Collins, done by our colleague Charlotte Gallagher. You're listening to Newsday from the BBC World Service. I'm Ann Soy in Nairobi. James Copnall is in London. There's still much more to come, so stay with us if you can.

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0: Hello, welcome to Newsday on the BBC World Service with Anne Soy in Nairobi and James Copnall in London.
1: An angry crowd has partially set on fire a hospital in the DRC after the death of a patient as cases spread in the country. We'll hear from the country's foreign minister.
2: Frightening situation for communities to be in, and I think it is normal, and it would be normal in any setting that all sorts of reactions are triggered.
0: The World Health Organization has declared it a public health emergency of international concern, but said it was not at pandemic level.
1: Also, the US Secretary of State Marco Rubio says Cuba poses a national security threat to the US, and the likelihood of a peaceful agreement is not high. We'll get a report from Cuba.

0: BBC News with Govinda Gill. The US Secretary of State Marco Rubio has warned that Cuba's leaders will not be able to buy time in their conflict with Washington. Mr. Rubio described Cuba as a threat to national security. Joel Gunter reports from Washington.
1: Trump administration officials have previously alluded to the possibility of military action against Cuba, but Marco Rubio's latest remarks will take on added weight after the murder charges leveled against Raul Castro. Casting doubt on a diplomatic outcome, Mr. Rubio said the Trump administration was both very serious and very focused on changing the Cuban regime. His comments follow a build-up of U.S. military might in the region, with the USS Nimitz aircraft carrier and three escort warships arriving in the Caribbean Sea in recent days.
0: NATO foreign ministers are in Sweden today for a series of meetings amid increasing tensions within the defense alliance over the war in Iran and the global fallout. Marco Rubio told the BBC that President Trump was disappointed with NATO allies. Our State Department correspondent Tom Bateman is travelling with Mr. Rubio.
2: This is the first gathering of NATO foreign ministers since the start of the war on Iran, with the alliance under continuing strain over its fallout. The Trump administration has at times angrily demanded more help from its allies, many of whom have in turn privately shunned the

0: risk of getting drawn into a war they don't see as part of NATO's mutual defence concept and which they weren't consulted about. Before boarding the plane to Sweden, asked by the BBC about unconfirmed reports the US could shrink its total troop numbers available in the event of an attack on a NATO country, Mr. Rubio said some of those issues would be discussed today.
1: The foreign minister of the Democratic Republic of Congo has told the BBC that authorities there were ramping up efforts to inform communities affected by the Ebola outbreak. It comes after an angry crowd partially set fire to a hospital in the east of the country after the death of a patient there. Labour union members at South Korea's largest chipmaker, Samsung Electronics, have begun voting on whether to accept a wage deal offered by the company. Workers had threatened an 18-day strike unless Samsung shared the profits from its chip business, which has been boosted by the AI boom. With more details, here's Jake Kwon from Seoul.
2: The deal between the union and Samsung was only reached hours before the union's deadline. As part of the deal, Samsung will set aside around 10% of its profit as bonuses for its employees. Each worker in the company's memory chip division is expected to bring home hundreds of thousands of dollars worth of stocks this year. The union's leaders celebrated the deal, but other employees in the company who make TVs and phones will miss out on the windfall.
1: Jake Kwon with that report. World News from the BBC. The oil-rich Canadian province of Alberta will hold an independence referendum in October in the first test to the country's unity in three decades. The vote will be non-binding but could pave the way for a second legally binding referendum later on. The announcement follows a petition signed by more than 300,000 people calling for Alberta to break away from Canada. Tensions with Ottawa have simmered for years, particularly over natural resources. Police in Ecuador have detained over 20 people dismantling a gang trafficking weapons to illegal armed groups in Colombia. In collaboration with Colombian and Peruvian authorities, more than 400 Ecuadorian police officers carried out raids across several provinces. The investigation comes at a time when violence is escalating across Ecuador, with over 9,000 people killed last year. Archaeologists in Peru have uncovered a 600-year-old tomb inside a pre-Inca fortress that had never been fully excavated. Clitia Sala has this report.
3: The fortress of Cuelap is one of Peru's main archaeological sites, known as the Machu Picchu of the Peruvian jungle, and is located at an altitude of more than 3,000 meters in the Amazonas region. Inside a stone burial structure shaped like a horseshoe, archaeologists found the remains of five people and several ritual objects. These include seashells, fruit-shaped ceramics, and a carved bone with a human head at its extremity. Experts say the discovery could reveal more about burial customs before the rise of the Inca Empire.
1: An era of late-night television in the United States has ended as Stephen Colbert hosted the final edition of The Late Show on CBS television. During his tenure as The Late Show's host, Colbert was a vocal critic of President Trump, and critics accused CBS of bowing to political pressure. The network maintains it cancelled the show for economic reasons. BBC News.
4: Thank you for the news bulletin. Hello and welcome to Newsday on the BBC World Service with Anne Soy in Nairobi and James Cocknell in London. This half hour on the programme, the focus is on the Democratic Republic of Congo and the spread of the Ebola virus. We'll also go to Cuba a day after the US charged the country's former president, Raul Castro, with murder over the 1996 downing of two planes, resulting in the deaths of US nationals.
5: Also, we've got a story out of Iran. We'll hear from two Iranian sisters. One lives in the UK and another one in Iran. And we welcome your messages. Our text number is +44 77 86 20 50 85. We begin in the Democratic Republic of Congo, where a worsening Ebola outbreak linked to the rare Budibunjo strain has so far killed an estimated 150 people. Now, the virus has reached South Kivu province in the east of the country, including areas controlled by the Rwanda-backed M23 rebel group, complicating efforts to contain the outbreak. Health officials say that the response is being hampered by ongoing conflict, shortages of medical supplies, and deep mistrust among some local communities.
4: In one example of this, angry residents of a town at the heart of the outbreak, Rompara, burned down two hospital tents hosting Ebola patients. They were angry at being unable to take the body of a loved one who apparently had died from Ebola away for burial. Health officials warn that the bodies of Ebola victims are extremely infectious. For more, I've been speaking to the DRC's Foreign Minister, Thérèse Kayigwamba-Wagner.
6: Indeed, we had a very unfortunate situation yesterday in a hospital where relatives of a patient sought to retrieve the patient's body who was in a treatment center. I think this shows us to what extent when we seek to find responses to the Ebola epidemic, and this is a lesson we've learned in the past, it's about holistic responses. It's about making sure that communities are sensitized, making sure that communities are informed about the illness and how it is transmitted. I think this was an unfortunate incident, but at the same time, as we have seen, the Congolese authorities have been ramping up their capacities throughout the areas that are affected, and that will go hand in hand with ramping up also sensitization activities in order to make sure communities feel safe, feel understood, feel heard, but also have an opportunity to have dignified burials of deceased in order to provide the closure that is necessary whilst also maintaining the health protocols that have to be observed in order to stem the spread of the virus.
4: That lack of trust, that need for information that mm-hmm. you talk about, it underscores perhaps a lack of trust in the Congolese authorities. People simply aren't taking as gospel what you and others are telling them.
6: Not necessarily. I think, first of all, Ebola is a very particular illness. In this particular strain, it does not manifest as other strains do in a much more visible manner. And I think this has also explained why communities were hesitant to associate the deaths that they have been observing with Ebola. And explains also some of the delays that we have had in the reporting of the first initial cases. At the same time, I think it's a work of proximity. It's also a very frightening situation for communities to be in. And I think it is normal, and it would be normal in any setting, that all sorts of reactions are triggered, including challenging or questioning narratives that they might not feel comfortable with. So I don't think that it is an illustration of distrust towards the health system. Again, this is something that we are working on in order to make sure that communities are duly informed, are accompanied, are supported, and provided with the support that they need in order to weather this challenge through.
4: In terms of support, one aspect of it is informing communities about the risks and behaviours to adopt and so on. Another is simply getting enough medical facilities in place into the affected
6: exactly.
4: areas. Can you give us an update on the progress of that? Because we have heard from aid groups and others that there aren't simply enough medical facilities right now.
6: I think this is one of the big challenges. The DRC is not facing its first Ebola epidemic. This is the 17th that we are dealing with. We have tried and tested protocols that have been put in place. And I think what we know from our experience is that the priority right now is really to ramp up our proximity and our capacity to identify cases, to trace contacts, and to provide care to concerned or to affected communities. One key issue there is making sure that all of that material and all of these clinics are set up in rapid or record time. And this is, of course, challenging in a context where infrastructure might be limited or where we face rural communities that are more separate from one another. So I think this is the big challenge that we're facing now, making sure that we have sufficient material that helps us attain the level of support that is necessary and that matches also our expertise and our capacity to accompany communities.
4: One complicating factor is the virus being present in areas controlled by the M23 rebel group. We've had a question in from a listener, Ayu Makweklam in Rumbek, South Sudan, who says the M23 rebel group and the government should allow health workers to operate in the area to prevent the spread of Ebola, and war should be stopped during this difficult time. Are you, in fact, talking, negotiating with M23 about a health emergency that goes well beyond the different territorial claims and conflict and regional levels of control of your government and this rebel group?
6: I think what is important here is, first of all, to reiterate that these areas are occupied, yes, by the M23, but also by the Rwandan army. The second point is, indeed, the situation requires urgent action that goes well beyond the capacities of the M23 and of the Rwandan government. I want to flag also that in this case, the city of Goma, for example, has seen the border to Rwanda being closed by Rwandan authorities. So this is something highly unfortunate in a situation where the urgency is to bring in, as I said before, logistics and the materials necessary to provide care. What we are facing now in the areas that are occupied are areas that are governed by a semblance of a structure that does not have the expertise and does not seem to have the care also to provide support to the community. So it is an utmost urgency, and this is something we have always insisted on, even before the Ebola outbreak. There is an urgency to reestablish humanitarian access. Now, I think the Ebola outbreak is bringing this to a higher level where we do not only have to focus on reestablishing humanitarian corridors, we have to make sure that expertise is brought in order to run this in a manner that does not favor the spread of the virus. And this is where the M23 and Rwanda are clearly out of their league. And it is time for them to leave these areas in order for order to be restored, but also the disease to be contained.
4: There is a lot of global concern about this outbreak, but your country has overcome many Ebola outbreaks in the past. Give us a sense of perspective then. How concerned are you? How concerned should others around the world be?
6: Of course, we are extremely concerned. Again, these are our citizens. These are our communities that are affected. And this is why we have been ramping up all our efforts. We have seen that the disease has been contained in the communities that are affected. And therefore, as the WHO has highlighted, the threat is not an international threat. I want to make that very clear. I understand that the global community is more alert when it comes to epidemics, but this is not the situation we are looking at. Right. And the Congolese government is fully mobilized to make sure that this remains contained, and as it has been in all the other 17 cases previously.
4: The Foreign Minister of the Democratic Republic of Congo, Therese Kayigamba-Wagner, should say that in the past, Rwanda has denied having troops inside the DRC, though that accusation has also been made by United Nations experts and others. And we had some texts in on this story.
5: We have a lot of reaction to that development from Rwampara in the east of the DRC, where a local community set on fire part of a health facility after not being allowed to take the body of their loved one for burial. And there are lessons coming in from West Africa. Liberia, Dilax Van Bule says that this traditional burial rites could significantly increase the spread of Ebola, and he's drawing on lessons from his country's own outbreak more than 10 years ago. And there's George Gift who says that burning health facilities will only exacerbate the situation with more deaths. And many people sending in their messages, keep them coming. There's one more here that says he's appealing to the parties in the conflict in the east of the DRC to allow the free movement of resources and for the management of the epidemic. Clearly a lot of concern, especially in the region, about potential spread of that virus. We turn to Cuba now, and the Cuban students, state workers and supporters of the Cuban Revolution will be gathering in Havana later today for a state-organized march in support of its former leader, 94-year-old Raul Castro. Mr. Castro was charged with murder and other crimes in the United States this week over the shooting down of two U.S. civilian planes in 1996. The Cuban government says that the charges against Mr. Castro are political and are a pretext to U.S. military action on the island as tensions between the two old enemies grows. Our correspondent Will Grant reports now from Havana.
7: It is an incident which is burned into the collective memory of Cubans and Cuban Americans, of both Havana and Miami. In 1996, these were the radio communications between the control tower and two Cuban MiG fighter jets shortly before they shot down two US civilian aircraft, killing all four people on board. Whether it took place over international or Cuban waters remains a point of dispute.
8: Nations and their leaders cannot be permitted to target Americans.
7: The aircraft belonged to a Florida-based group called Brothers to the Rescue, which would drop emergency supplies to Cuban migrants trying to reach the U.S. by sea and alert the Coast Guard to any vessel in difficulty. However, the group also dropped propaganda leaflets over Havana and have been repeatedly warned against violating Cuban airspace.
8: The United States government has not forgotten these innocent men who were shot out of the sky.
7: Now, 30 years on, charges of murder and conspiracy to murder U.S. citizens have been brought against Raul Castro, the then defense minister and second-in-command to his late brother Fidel. The Cuban military pilots that day were also indicted. In Havana itself, the decision has been greeted with both bemusement and concern. I visited a construction site at a place called Barrio Toledo, where the Cuban state is trying to tackle the island's acute social housing crisis by building homes out of repurposed shipping containers. Critics say the container homes will be unbearably hot in Cuba's stifling summer temperatures, but officials insist they're a smart and practical solution.
9: If I take a walk in one, it is essentially a shipping container with the front ripped off. Two windows at the back, four at the front. A novel way to deal with Havana's housing crisis. Still, for many families, it is far better than their current circumstances, which have been made even more dire by the now five-month-long US fuel blockade.
10: Estos contenedores llegan aquí a Cuba.
7: The project's foreman is a committed revolutionary called Orlando Diaz. I asked him if he thought the charges against Raul Castro were a precursor to military action. The charges against Raul are a vile lie, he said, echoing the government's position. Orlando is well aware of what happened in Venezuela earlier this year, when Nicolas Maduro was forcibly removed from power by U.S. troops. But he's convinced that if the Trump administration is building towards the use of force in Cuba, the outcome will be very different.
10: Venezuela is Venezuela, pero Cuba es Cuba.
7: Venezuela is Venezuela and Cuba is Cuba, he said. And here we don't lack the courage for this moment.
11: En un día como hoy, en 1902, la bandera cubana ondeó por primera vez.
7: Shortly before the charges were filed against Raul Castro, U.S. Secretary of State Marco Rubio delivered a message in Spanish to the Cuban people. President Trump, he said, was offering a new path between the U.S. and a new Cuba, meaning one in which the commercial wing of the military would not control the economy. The last time Raul Castro was seen in public was the Workers' Day celebrations on the 1st of May. The 94-year-old former president stood next to his hand-picked successor, Miguel Díaz-Canel, who has called the charges against Mr. Castro a political manoeuvre to justify the folly of a military aggression against Cuba. With the two sides believed to be far apart in any negotiations, most Cubans wonder where the island will be by next week or next month, let alone by the time the next May Day march comes round.
5: Will Grant reporting there from Havana. Time now for some sports news with Isaac Fennin.
12: Yeah, and I wanted to talk to you about my next story, because over the last few days we've seen some squads being announced for the World Cup. Egypt and Senegal announcing their squads. And I know you're quite a fan of the Senegal video that they dropped to announce their squad, right?
5: I spotted it,
12: yeah.
5: But James tells me it might be AI generated. I don't know.
12: Yeah, I mean, there are some elements that look a little bit AI generated, but
13: it's got style, though.
12: It has got style, and it's got a bit of substance. I quite like it. If you've not seen it yet, it's on their social media pages, and it's, I don't know how to describe it. It's quite dramatic.
13: Lots of elements of Senegalese culture. I used to live in Senegal.
12: Yeah.
13: Nods to wrestling, which is a big sport there.
12: Yeah,
13: coach signing scrolls with the names of all the players, bit of that history in there.
12: I saw another one a few days ago that Ghana had done, which had similarly seemed to be an AI-generated video. So I think that might be the way some people are going. And, yeah, lots of videos are dropping for the squad announcement. I've seen a Norwegian video dropping for the squad announcement, which is really emotional. The Czech Republic squad announcement, we're really getting into that period. Even though the Premier League season is still going, World Cup season is just around the corner, guys.
4: It is. Isaac Fannin, thank you very much indeed. Now, a huge strike of Samsung workers has been averted in South Korea, with employees expected to receive bonuses worth, on average, around $400,000. Samsung is by far the most important company in South Korea, estimated to account for around 13% of the country's entire wealth. Nick Marshall, our business desk in Singapore, has been looking into this. So it could have been a pretty big strike, but not going ahead, is that right?
14: No, not going ahead. I mean, this has been bubbling for a while, James. The Samsung workers went on strike a couple of years ago. It was the first ever strike in the company's history. You know, it, as many of these strikes always are, it's to do with pay and conditions. The argument being that Samsung, I mean, you just said there, didn't you? I mean, it accounts for, what, 13% of the country's entire GDP? It's so incredibly valuable. Its value on the stock market has been surging. People are making a lot of money, obviously, the shareholders. So the argument from the unions is that, well, look, workers should be entitled to a share of that. So, yeah, this walkout has been averted. It was supposed to be yesterday. The union represents around 48,000 workers. That includes the really, really important memory chip workers, although there was a bit of confusion as to really how widely that, you know, strike would apply, because you can't really bring chip making to a complete halt. That would be economically disastrous. But yeah, the terms of the deal are, you know, many would say pretty good. You know, if you earn $50,000 on average a year, you're going to get about $400,000 in stock. And, you know, unsurprisingly, members are expected to ratify that in the coming days.
4: Yeah, and I mean, that number of 13% of South Korea's entire wealth is astonishing. Difficult to underestimate Samsung's importance in South Korea.
14: Yeah, exactly. And that's kind of why the government was getting involved. You know, it was such a crucial negotiator and a mediator in this. That's why the government really didn't want the strike to go ahead. There was a court ruling as well, by the way, saying, look, if this strike does go ahead, that's not going to impact, you know, crucial safety workers and the production plants for the memory chips and things like that. So it would have been, it wouldn't have been a full-on walkout, if you know what I mean. Mm. It basically shows how important Samsung is, how important memory chips are and chip making is to the South Korean economy. It's propelling South Korea's stock market to record highs. People, like I say, making a lot of money out of it. Yeah. And, you know, it's a familiar tale. Workers want a bigger share of that.
4: Neil Marsh on our business desk in Singapore. Thank you.
5: Now, it's nearly 3 months since the US and Israel launched their war on Iran, and yet during the heaviest attacks, it was very hard to hear the voices of people in Iran. Now, a new BBC podcast has captured what it was like in those most dangerous of times. Two Iranian sisters, one in the UK and one in Iran's city of Shiraz, recorded their conversations, and despite the risks, they have shared those with the BBC. Our World Affairs correspondent, Caroline Hawley, reports, presents When Shiraz Calls. So, Caroline, tell us more about these two sisters.
15: Well, I can't tell you too much for their own safety, except to say that they're young, they're middle class, they are separated by distance, but they are very close. And war often separates families, doesn't it? But you've got the added dimension in Iran of the internet blackout that's imposed by the regime, the fact that communications have been cut, so Iranians abroad can't ring into Iran. They have to wait for their family to ring them. So you get really the torment of not knowing how someone is reflected in these conversations. And you're going to hear first from the sister in Shiraz, who we're calling Layla, and her words are voiced by an actor.
16: I tried to call you when it was happening, but you didn't answer.
17: Layla, they're saying Shiraz has been really badly hit.
16: Yeah, the missiles were coming. I don't know if it was from jets or launched from another country. I wanted you to hear it. It was so close. You could hear the gap between the missile being launched and it hitting. And for the first time, I got scared. It was terrifying.
17: Honestly, I'm so angry. Half my face has gone numb.
16: I swear to God, don't let anything happen to you. Hodaya!
15: So you hear the fear expressed there, but also anger. And what you have is Iranians caught between a damaging war and a regime that many of them hate. And what we hear from Leila is reports of the regime tightening its grip at home. Leila hears pro-government supporters, and some of them are now armed, marching near her house. And she hears about school children being told to go out and wave flags if they want to get good grades. And then you also hear of an economic crisis that existed before the war and, in fact, was the spark for the protests in January. The crisis was terrible before the war, but now it's really, really biting. And Leila sees this firsthand because she's a doctor. She works in an A&E department. And she sees patients who have run out of money who said they haven't been able to afford their medications for a month.
16: I was on shift yesterday. I went into the pharmacy. I needed to enter a few medication codes for someone. A woman came in and said she wanted a thermometer. They'd given her a list of things to get for her child.
18: Right.
16: She asked the price. They said 200,000 dirhams. She said, can you give it to me and I'll bring the money later? They said no. She genuinely didn't have the money.
18: Seriously?
16: I'm still buying medicines.
18: With your own money?
16: Yeah, with my own money.
18: You give them for free?
16: Some of them, yeah.
5: Very briefly, Caroline, can you tell us how difficult it was to get those voices and the stories out?
15: I mean, it is very hard and people take risks, but I think they're really important conversations because they show the sort of sense of uncertainty that people are now living with. They can't plan ahead. They don't know if the ceasefire is going to hold. And Leila says she's measuring time, not in hours or days, but in the years of her youth that are slipping away. I found that quite moving.
5: Many thanks, Caroline Hawley, there. And you can hear more of From the Sisters on the podcast When Shiraz Calls. 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
1: How are cuts to international aid budgets making the fight against the Ebola outbreak and other humanitarian crises more difficult?
0: And we speak to an award-winning Rwandan director about a film premiere in Cannes.
1: We also have an interview with the Senegalese football star Iliman Ndiaye as well, after this news.
2: BBC News with Govinda Gill. The US Secretary of State Marco Rubio has warned that Cuba's leaders will not be able to buy time in their conflict with Washington. On Wednesday, the US charged the veteran leader Raul Castro with murder over an attack 30 years ago and assembled an aircraft carrier strike group in the Caribbean. NATO foreign ministers are in Sweden for a series of meetings amid increasing tensions within the defence alliance over the war in Iran and the global fallout. Earlier, President Trump said he'd be sending 5,000 US troops to Poland. The foreign minister of the Democratic Republic of Congo has told the BBC that authorities will address anger over the handling of the Ebola outbreak. It comes after a crowd partially set fire to a hospital after the death of a patient there. The oil-rich Canadian province of Alberta will hold a vote in October on whether to start the legal process for a binding referendum to separate from Canada. It follows a petition signed by more than 300,000 people. Labour union members at South Korea's largest chipmaker, Samsung Electronics, are voting on whether to accept a wage deal. Workers had threatened to strike unless Samsung shared the profits from its chip business. US late-night host Stephen Colbert has presented his last show. Last year, CBS had announced it would cancel the programme for economic reasons. Colbert is a critic of President Trump, and CBS has been accused of bowing to political pressure. Archaeologists in Peru have uncovered a 600-year-old tomb inside a pre-Inca fortress. Five people were buried near an entry point to Cualep, a site known as the Machu Picchu of the Peruvian jungle. Inside the tomb were ritual objects, including seashells. That's the latest BBC News.
1: Thank you for that update. Hello and welcome to Newsday on the BBC World Service with Anne in Nairobi and James in London. Just a second, we're going to bring you two guests whose organisation have been hit by cuts to aid. We're going to hear from UNAIDS and Oxfam. If you have a question for them, you can send us a WhatsApp or text message on our usual number, +44 77 86 20 50 85.
0: Also in this programme, we'll hear from the Cannes Film Festival and a Rwandan director with a film there. And we have an interview with the Senegalese football star, Iliman Ndiaye.
1: So throughout the programme, and indeed throughout this week, we've been talking about the ongoing Ebola outbreak in the Democratic Republic of Congo. Earlier today, we heard on Newsday from the DRC's foreign minister. And over this week, we've spoken to health officials and other experts who have, among other issues, raised the problem of cuts to funding, especially from USAID when President Trump returned to the White House last year. It's not just America that's cut back, though. The numbers are pretty grim. Figures from the Organization for Economic Cooperation and Development, published recently, showed rich countries cut aid spending by over $170 billion in 2025. That's a decline in funding of almost a quarter from the previous year.
0: To discuss how all these cuts in funding to humanitarian and aid organisations have affected their work and impacted the local communities, we are now joined by Susan Mwanse-Kasede, a Regional Director for Western and Central Africa for UNAIDS. She joins us from the Senegalese capital, Dakar. And Magnus Kofixen, the humanitarian lead at Oxfam Great Britain. Welcome to the programme. Let's start with you, Susan. What observations have you made from the ground on the implications of the cuts in US aid?
3: Good morning, and thank you for inviting me on the show. From our perspective in Western Central Africa, but really across the African continent, what we're seeing is an extreme impact on the HIV programs and support, particularly at community levels, that are critical for saving lives. We have seen in the DRC, where the current Ebola outbreak is being reported, that since the end of 2024, HIV programs have seen about a 60% cut in funding, and this is affecting lab services that offer testing. It's affecting community support that keeps patients coming in when they need to make sure that the quality of treatment is maintained. But it's also affecting community support that's impossible for identifying those who are not on treatment so that we are more effective at prevention. Prevention programs that were up to about 90% dependent on external funding has literally ground to a halt. This is contributing to life and death decisions and consequences for families across the region and the continent.
0: Life and death decisions to do with HIV and AIDS. But I imagine, you know, with the recently announced outbreak of Ebola, there is a lot of that as well. And turning to you, Magnus, the State Department has said that the cuts have little to do with the slow response to this current Ebola outbreak in the DRC. Would that be your assessment as well?
4: I think it's definitely part of the bigger issue. There's no doubt that the cut in funding from USAID and from other donors have had a detrimental impact in terms of what humanitarian organizations like Oxfam can do in DRC. What we've seen in DRC alone is that the humanitarian assistance have dropped 70% compared to previous years. And for us in Oxfam, we were providing water to 700,000 people, sanitation, cash assistance, that we basically had to close overnight. So it has had a really severe impact. And we see that across the region as well. Support to refugees, for example, fleeing the violence in South Sudan to Ethiopia. There we are also seeing significant cuts to what we're able to assist on and how we're able to operate. And one of the things we're seeing is, for example, we're only able to deliver 5 to 6 liters of water per day per person to some of these people who are now forcefully displaced and living in camps. And now our concern is, of course, also with what's happening in DRC and with the Ebola outbreak, is that how are we able to respond to these needs and to start try to address this in a fast and efficient way, and it's getting very, very difficult.
1: Magnus, just to pick up on that and those challenges, does it get to a situation with this reduced amount of funding available that you have been describing, that different aid organisations and UN bodies and so on are in essence really competing quite firmly with each other to get money, and sometimes perhaps to get funding, I should say, sometimes perhaps to the detriment of what they're able to achieve?
4: I would actually say on the contrary, and I think it's important to highlight that coordination between humanitarian actors, including between NGOs like Oxfam and the UN, is quite strong historically, and it continues to do so. But there's no doubt we have to do more with less globally. Humanitarian needs are increasing, but the funding and the availability of funds that are so crucial for what we and our partners, for example, in the DRC, are able to do is dwindling. But we are trying our level best, and that's also through looking at efficiencies, ensuring that we are coordinated, so we can support as many individuals as possible.
1: Susan, in terms of supporting individuals, when we look at this outbreak of Ebola in the DRC and the possibility of it spreading elsewhere, there will, I imagine, be people living with HIV already perhaps not able to get as much medical support as they'd want because of some of the cuts you've mentioned. But those sorts of priorities will go out the window with something like Ebola, will it not? That it'll be relegated really to the back of the list of priorities.
3: Yes, you're absolutely right, and that's a big risk that we would take our eye off the issue of ongoing need. And I'll just share with you what we've heard in the last 48 hours from our team in the DRC. In the eastern DRC, from three of the five health zones that were reporting deaths due to Ebola, we learned that 16 out of 61 of those deaths in one of those health zones were amongst people living with HIV. In another of the health zones, 6 out of the 11 deaths were amongst people living with HIV. In yet another, 3 out of the 8 deaths were amongst people living with HIV. So again, very, very clear indication that those people that need hospital-based care often find themselves in a time like this when there's a serious health outbreak at the front lines in terms of exposure. And if we're not capable of making sure that those people are receiving support in their homes, in the communities, so that they don't have deteriorating health conditions that land them in hospitals, then we fail to ensure that they're protected. And this is what's happening. The cuts directly contributed to a breakdown in community-level capacity for follow-up and support for people living with HIV, getting more people moving towards advanced HIV disease and therefore in hospital at the time that there was an outbreak. So we really need to make sure that people living with HIV continue to get the support they need in the communities. We need to integrate those community actors with appropriate protections and support to do their job in supporting that care. But we also need to address the quality of care issues so that those people in hospitals are protected from the kind of exposure that would lead to inadvertent infections from an outbreak like this.
0: And Susan, the fight against HIV has come a long way. In the past, it was difficult for people living with HIV to travel. There were hurdles simply because of their status. And we're hearing with this Ebola outbreak, travel restrictions imposed, say, by the US against people in the DRC, in countries affected by this outbreak. With the lessons that you learned from HIV, what can you say about the state of affairs?
3: I think that it's no question that stigma and discrimination against people living with HIV, but also against populations that are vulnerable to infection, remains a very, very big hurdle in infection and epidemic control. And so once again, it comes back to the urgency of continued efforts to communicate and to raise awareness and understanding about what the real risks are. And the biggest risk by far is inaction and our failure to ensure that communities everywhere are aware about the risk, are using the tools that we have for prevention, are ensuring that those in need of treatment get it and stay on it so that their the risk of transmission is reduced. Those are the priorities, and yet those are the very things that we are unable to do when our attention is directed based on stigma and misinformation. So again, for this particular outbreak and in the face of cuts, we really need to urgently make sure that communities are able to play the role that they can in sensitization and building community resilience based on the correct information.
1: Magnus, if one of the threads running through all this is the reduction in funding, whether that's from USAID or other donors, I wonder how Oxfam and other humanitarian organisations and development organisations are approaching this. Is it simply a case of hoping that in a couple of years a new president comes in the US and changes things around, or do people start looking more to the private sector? What's the approach?
4: Yeah, no, it's a very good question, and it's a mix of the two. So part of it is also like speaking to you today is to highlight the issues and concerns so we can try to influence. I'm, for example, based out of the UK, so we try to do a bit of work with the FCDO and the UK government here, trying to have them reinstate the ODA at the levels as they were. But then we also trying to look at new models for funding and financing. We are reaching out to private companies, foundations to see if they can support. But currently it's nowhere near the level as what we saw previously. And therefore we're also seeing a reduction in the ambition in terms of reaching those most in need. So every year, like we try together with other humanitarian actors, say like, how many do we aim to support in this year? And we have to reduce it because we can see the funding is reducing. So we are trying our level best to advocate for the ODAs to be and that's the overseas development assistance part of the budgets to be reinstated, because we are seeing cuts, not only by the US government, but by the British government, the UK government, the Scandinavian governments. And that's where we need to see that. And then we're also appealing to our supporters, for additional support. And we are trying to see how can we work differently. How can we be more efficient? It's extremely difficult because we are already oftentimes operating at the bare minimum. And as an example, we're trying to find funding to support our colleagues in DSE who are currently on their way to Etruria to support. But right now it's very limited, and we don't see the same level of support from governments and donors we've seen before. And it's critical, because we need to ensure that we can do our public health promotion, our health messaging, our awareness raising around Ebola and how to prevent it. And we also need to ensure from our side that we can ensure that there's clean water supply, that there's hygiene materials. So we can help keep communities safe, but it is a challenge.
1: Magnus Corfixen, thank you very much indeed. Humanitarian lead at Oxfam GB. You also heard from Susan Mwansi-Kasedi, Regional Director for Western and Central Africa at UNAIDS.
0: You're listening to Newsday from the BBC with me, Ansoi Nairobi, and James Copnall in London. A reminder now of the main headlines this hour. US Secretary of State Marco Rubio has warned that Cuba's leaders will not be able to buy time with Washington, which has deployed an aircraft carrier strike group in the Caribbean. At least 10 people have been killed in a shooting on a farm in Honduras, where rival gangs are fighting for the control of palm oil plantations. And archaeologists in Peru have uncovered a 600-year-old tomb inside a pre-Inca fortress. Time now for some sports news with Isaac Fennin.
5: Yeah, we're going to talk women's football now. It's Champions League final on Saturday, and it is a clash of titans in Oslo, Norway. Barcelona take on Lyon. Joining us from there is our reporter, Sophia Hartley. Sophia, both of these teams have had so much experience over the last few years. Nadine Klessler, who is UEFA's head of women's football, said that they're probably the greatest teams in women's football at the moment. Who would you say are the favourites going into this one?
6: Morning, Isaac. Yeah, from a very sunny Oslo, you're right, these are the heavyweights of European football. They have a rich history in this competition and a rivalry like no other when it comes to the Champions League. As for favourites, I must say it's probably Barcelona, because if you look at their route to the final, they have just sailed past their opponents and got the only unbeaten side in this competition, famously beating their rivals Real Madrid 12-1 on aggregate. As for Lyon, on the other hand, they haven't had everything their own way. They've needed spirited second leg performances against Wolfsburg and Arsenal to seal their place in the final.
5: So one of the big storylines going into the match is in the form of the coaches. Am I right?
6: Yes, that's correct. It's a little bit of an Arteta Pep Guardiola situation of women's football, because the Lyon coach, which is Jonathan Guidares. Well, he used to coach at Barcelona, his former club. And when he was at Barcelona, he won the title in 2021 with his assistant, Pierre Rimu, who then was promoted to succeed him in the summer of 2024, following the departure of Jonathan Guidares. So they are coming up against each other in the final of the European Champions League final. It's the master versus your former boss, both in the dugout, but in the pre-media sessions that we have had with the coaches, of course they have said that that doesn't even play into it, and they are just focused on the game ahead.
5: I mean, it's been a really good year for Guidares, for Lyon. They could win a treble if they are able to win on Saturday, right?
6: That's true. But I must say, when it comes to Lyon, all they really, really want every year is the Champions League trophy. Of course, they'll never say no to domestic trophies. But in the French League, they are always favourited to win those titles. And the competition isn't quite as high, and the quality of competition isn't quite there compared to, say, the WSL or other leagues, or, say, the NWSL in the US. So every year when you talk to a player or a coach from Lyon, all they're focused on is winning that Champions League title. And they've been without it now for a couple of years, and they have been pipped to the post by Barcelona. So they are absolutely going to be fighting for that trophy tonight.
5: And let's talk about Barcelona, because Aitana Bonmatí, one of the best players in the world, but she's been out with an injury, but she could be returning in perfect time.
6: Absolutely. She came back into the squad in the beginning of May after a broken tibia. And we have seen the kind of resilience that Aitana Bonmatí comes back from injury with. Last year at the Euros, she had meningitis at the beginning of the competition and managed to get back onto the pitch weeks later to compete for Spain. And I think when it comes to Aitana Bonmatí, as well as many other players in the Barcelona team like Alexia Putellas, they just carry so much experience with them, and they are synonymous with Barcelona. So just having them in the squad, having them on the pitch, will give some of those younger players, like Vicky Lopez, for example, or not Vicky Lopez, sorry, other emerging Barcelona players coming through the squad, it will kind of give them the confidence to know that they've got those experienced winners on their side.
5: Sophia, earlier on Newsday, we heard from Alexis Ohanian, who is, of course, the husband of Serena Williams, a tennis player, and he's talking about his new venture, looking to bring all-female track and field meet series Athlos to London. And he talked about investing in the future of women's sport. I just wanted to ask you about just how big of a game this Champions League final is in the kind of the world of women's sport.
6: I think it's one of the biggest, really. I mean, what's so great about the development and investment in women's sport is that now football has to compete with some huge and fast growing sports across the country and across the world. I mean, you look at the American Basketball League in the US, the WNBA is growing at such a speed, as well as other sports. I mean, we just saw that at the last Six Nations, 90,000 people filling out Twickenham for the England Red Roses. So, you know, these competitions are up against some of the biggest in the world right now. But I would say, if you're going to put the Women's Champions League into context, it has been, I know it's got a rich history now of being the pinnacle of women's football, domestic football, you know, domestic club football, that is. And it carries such a prestige with it, as you know, kind of inherited from the men's game potentially. Mm-hmm. That you hear that Champions League music, it's what little kids dream of doing when they're growing up and wanting to play football for their dream club. So I would say that kind of the history of this competition and the prestige of the weight of the trophy also kind of holds strong in the context of women's football as well.
5: Sophia, always great chatting to you. That is our reporter Sophia Hartley, who is out in Oslo ahead of that Champions League final on Saturday between Barcelona and Lyon. bbcsport.com/sport for more on that massive game.
1: Isaac Fannin, thank you very much indeed. Well, let's turn our attention now to what is the world's biggest stage for film. So it's quite a big deal to get to show your work at the prestigious Cannes Film Festival that takes place every year in the French seaside city. Big film titles often have their premieres there. It's launched many a filmmaker's career. So let's head to Cannes to speak to the Rwandan director, Marie-Clémentine Dusabejambo, who is behind the film Benimana, which explores the 1994 Rwandan genocide and its aftermath. It's the first film by a Rwandan director to have its world premiere in the official selection at Cannes. So welcome to the programme, and I guess, first of all, congratulations. Does it feel pretty exciting right now?
7: Yes, good morning. Thank you so much for having me. I am so excited and I'm happy and honored also to be here at Cannes and representing my country and the industry of Rwanda. It's a turning point, I think, moment.
1: Yeah. Well, tell us about the film then.
7: So the film is set in the aftermath of the genocide against the Tutsis in Rwanda. And it's in that time of justice and reconciliation. And the film tackles different subjects, reconciliation, forgiveness. And it's a film when I thought about to, when I wanted to do a future film, I wanted to work on something that have meaning for me. And I always question memory. How do we live with what happened and then what is happening in the aftermath? Because most of the time when things happen, like genocide, conflict, it's so hard for people to think about the aftermath and also in terms of the emotion costs that people have to pay to live together in the aftermath, in after war zones.
1: Yeah, and I suppose those are dilemmas that are faced in, well, lots of post-conflict societies, but
7: yes,
1: in Rwanda in particular, it must be extreme, the sort of emotions and perhaps difficulties in finding reconciliation.
7: The particularity of the genocide against the Tutsis, it's so complex because we are in a community that have one language and we share one culture, and it was a crime that was made really within a family, and in the aftermath there were no other solution than to reconcile, to find a way that people can live together in that country again, because it belongs to all of us, it belongs to all of them, the victims and the perpetrators. And yeah, the process I think was heavy. Was heavy, and for me to do going back to the source really was to find out what was the cost, and especially the emotional cost. There's always some emotional costs we pay every time we want to fit in a community, and there is an individual journey we have to take in all of this, but then to fit in a collectivity, there's always another cost. That was really my my focus while I was doing this film for 10 years.
1: 10 years is quite a long time, isn't it? A labor of love, I guess, as much as anything else. Tell us about the title and its meaning or meanings, because that, I think, has relevance to lots of the things you've been talking about.
7: Yes, the title is Benimana, which literally means the people of God, and also

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1: To reconciliation, what I think we were trying to find is that oneness. It's unit and reconciliation, and then the truth, to say the whole truth, it was very complicated. And I think all we wanted is to find a common ground and to stick on that.
2: Marie Clementine Dusebe-Jambo, a director of Benimana, thank you very much indeed. That brings to an end this edition of Newsday from Anne, me, and all the team. Bye-bye.
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0: Coming up after the news, the science show inspired by the news. And this week, as the inaugural Enhanced Games, also dubbed the Doping Olympics, takes place, we take a deep dive into what the rules are when you're allowed to break the rules. Joking aside, the rules are quite strict, as we find out from the scientist collecting the data on who is taking what and what that is doing to their body. We also look at the current TikTok trend of DIY biohacking with non-regulated peptides and cast an eye over the research where Swedish scientists gave cocaine to salmon in order to see what happens when you give cocaine to salmon. Plus, is an hour at a gallery as beneficial as an hour at the gym? That plus more on the enhanced edition of Unexpected Elements.
1: BBC News with Govinda Gill. The NATO Secretary-General Mark Rutte has welcomed an announcement that President Trump is sending 5,000 troops to Poland as confusion continues about US commitments in Europe. The United States had cancelled a large training exercise in Poland and said it was pulling thousands of troops out of Germany. Mr. Rutte was speaking at a news conference ahead of a meeting in Sweden of NATO foreign ministers.
2: Well, of course, I welcome the announcement. Our military commanders are working through all the details, but of course I welcome it. But let's be clear. The trajectory we are on, which is a stronger Europe and a stronger NATO.
1: The US Secretary of State Marco Rubio has warned that Cuba's leaders will not be able to buy time in their conflict with Washington. Mr. Rubio described Cuba as a threat to national security and said the likelihood of a negotiated peaceful settlement was not high. On Wednesday, Washington charged the veteran communist leader Raul Castro with murder over an attack 30 years ago. The US has assembled a US aircraft carrier strike group in the Caribbean and for several months has maintained a near total blockade on the island. The foreign minister of the Democratic Republic of Congo has told the BBC that authorities there were ramping up efforts to inform communities affected by the Ebola outbreak. It comes after an angry crowd partially set fire to a hospital in the east of the country after the death of a patient there. Here's Thomas Mukwana.
3: The Congolese government has upped the numbers of people who are suspected to be infected with the virus from just above 600 to a figure of 671, and those confirmed to have been infected with the virus to 64. And that incident in Rwampara, the handling of bodies, if somebody is suspected to have Ebola, the burial is conducted according to some health measures. And the family believe that this young man did not die of Ebola, and WHO say that the symptoms of Ebola

0: and those of typhoid and malaria are similar. So this is very in line with what WHO suspected would happen in an area full of superstitions like Congo.
1: Prosecutors in northern Honduras say at least 19 people have been confirmed dead in a series of shootings. 13 people have died after being ambushed in a church on a farm by armed men who opened fire indiscriminately. Rival gangs have been fighting for control of palm oil plantations in the area. The Minister of Security, Gerson Velasquez, has vowed to deploy the full force of the state to track down those responsible.
2: Hay indicios muy fuertes.
3: There are very strong indications that the perpetrators belong to a criminal structure that has been entrenched in that territory for years, that has connections to drug trafficking, and that has also been shifting towards fruit theft and invading some palm-producing farms.
1: World News from the BBC. The oil-rich Canadian province of Alberta will hold a vote in October on whether to start the legal process for a binding referendum to separate from Canada. It's the first test to the country's unity in three decades. Tensions with Ottawa have simmered for years, particularly over natural resources. Labour union members at South Korea's Samsung Electronics have begun voting on whether to accept a wage deal offered by the company. Workers had threatened an 18-day strike unless Samsung shared the profits from its chip business, which has been boosted by the AI boom. An 11th-hour provisional deal has been reached, which may avert strike action. A political protest group in India has created a fresh account on X hours after the authorities in Delhi blocked its original one, which attracted millions of followers in a matter of days. Sanjay Dasgupta reports.
4: The blocking of the Cockroach Janata Party's original handle on X.com came amidst the group's surging online popularity. Within hours, a new X account surfaced with a post mocking critics. It said, "You thought you could get rid of us." The group's surge has taken almost everyone in India by surprise. It was formed by a 30-year-old Indian man based in the US as a reaction to an alleged comment by the Chief Justice of India's Supreme Court, equating unemployed youngsters to cockroaches. The Cockroach Janata Party operates with the slogan, "Secular, Socialist, Democratic, Lazy."
1: Archaeologists in Peru have uncovered a 600-year-old tomb inside a pre-Inca fortress that had never been fully excavated. Five people were buried near one of the entry points to Coalep, a site known as the Machu Picchu of the Peruvian jungle. Experts say the find could reveal more about burial customs before the rise of the Inca Empire. That's the latest BBC News.
5: This week, I've been reading a very entertaining book by Mary Roach called Replaceable You. It's a whistle-stop tour through our attempts to enhance our bodies, usually because a bit of it has failed. Roach points to a pattern throughout history where, first off, the replacement is a separate thing, like a wig. Then comes complex ways of attaching that wig, then comes hair transplants, and genetic tweaks to stop baldness are currently in the pipeline. So, separate, integrated, and finally get the body to make its own version. And these stages for teeth are fascinating. Starting with the most modern scientific efforts to grow teeth and work back past implants drilled in, past dentures, and you get to a device that was new to me. The masticator. Yes, before false teeth. If you had bad teeth and money, you could get a gadget like several pairs of scissors glued together that would pre-chew your food for you. A gentle reminder that millions of years of evolution have already designed some great implements for your mouth, and all you need to do is clean them regularly. I'm Marnie Chesterton from the BBC World Service. This is Unexpected Elements.

0: So, welcome to this science forum slash tea party, where a couple of science journalists from different countries sit around a theoretical round table and chat. So, let's meet them. Katie Silver from, I don't know, Katie, Mexico, Australia, Singapore. You're currently kind of geographically just around the corner from me in North England, right?
1: That's right. Hi, Marnie. And I know we normally try and say hello with a local greeting, which AI tells me is, you're right. That's my North England attempt
0: at
1: a local greeting.
0: You're right.
1: You can probably do it better than I can.
0: And in Bucharest, Romania, it's Andrada Fiscatan. Hello, hello.
2: Hi, Marnie. Happy to be here.
0: This is a science show that takes its inspiration from events in the news. And what we do is we take a headline that appeals to our scientific sensibilities and we use that as our touch paper to explode a load of vaguely related science facts into your ears. And we'll all bring stories. We'll hear from listeners. We might chuck in some choice archive audio. And we're definitely going to have a well-informed guest dropping by for a chat. But what is the news that's going to start all of this off? Well, take a listen to this.
3: So behind me are some of the strongest people in the world, but they could be about to get a lot stronger.
4: It's the controversial sporting competition where drug cheats aren't only allowed, they're the stars.
5: They're calling it the Enhanced Games.
6: $1 million is up for grabs for any world record.
7: I knew signing up to this was going to absolutely ruin my credibility.
8: I'm really excited. I'm quite open about taking things.
6: The International Olympic Committee has condemned the Games as a betrayal.
0: Yes, it is the inaugural Enhanced Games this week. Not the 2 weeks that you get with the Olympics. This is a 3-day sporting event, also dubbed the Steroid Olympics, where athletes are allowed to take the sort of performance-enhancing drugs that might get you banned from the regular sporting versions of competitions. Taking place in Las Vegas, this event has been billed as the next frontier in human performance by organisers and grotesque by critics. Now, that's our starting point. Katie, where do you want to take us from here?
1: Well, Marnie, if you've spent any time on TikTok, you've probably heard of peptides. Take a listen.
9: I had to jump on the train, and yes, I am now on my peptide journey.
10: This is my nightly peptide routine.
11: I used to think peptides are cheating. Now I think they're the future.
1: So basically, they're all over social media. And interestingly, since I've started researching this topic, they're all over my algorithm as well. I can't see anything but peptides. But basically, influencers and athletes are claiming that they help with a host of things, like recovering from injuries, losing weight, or even slowing down aging. It's basically another form of enhancement in a way.
0: Okay, so I've heard of peptides. I'm not really engaged with what they do. I'm not sure whether I'm supposed to smear them on my skin or eat them or inject them. Katie, back to basics, what are peptides?
1: So they're short chains of amino acids, and many occur naturally in the body. Things like insulin, which of course regulates blood sugar, and they help with a host of things, blood pressure, water retention. And they generally can also often be formed as well when we eat protein and it's digested. But now there are these synthetic versions of peptides. So some of them are legal, highly regulated. Think Wegovy, for example, the weight loss drug that mimics the GLP-1 hormone, or Mounjaro, which is, of course, another weight loss drug that mimics both GLP-1 and GIP hormones.
0: Okay, so these peptides are found in the body naturally. Also, some of them are things, drugs that people will be very familiar with. What is it about the peptides that we see people injecting themselves with now? Are these also regulated and safe?
1: So that's where the problem is. They're much less regulated. So about 15 years ago, it was mainly bodybuilders that were taking these synthetic peptides. The claims were that they stimulated muscle growth, tissue repair, and prevented the negative effects or slumps that would come from getting off steroids. But now there are a host of other ones on the market, and they've been made very popular by people, celebrities like Joe Rogan. So one, for example, is nicknamed the Wolverine Stack. It's a combination, actually, of a few peptides, and allegedly it helps with recovering from injury, and others say that it helps stop aging, and others that they build muscle. Lots of advice online about how to get them, and generally it does seem that people are injecting them in terms of how they administer them.
0: Is there any evidence these peptides are actually doing anything?
1: So according to academics, there's not much evidence. There was a study published earlier this year in the Journal of Sports Medicine, and it looked at a specific peptide, that's BPC-157, which is sold or marketed as a way of improving musculoskeletal repair. Now, there was evidence in animal trials that it does repair tendons and muscles, but these findings haven't been proven in human trials. And they've also looked, for example, at TB4 and another synthetic peptide, TB500, and they've found that there are certain benefits in cell and animal studies, but nothing yet in humans. And it's hard because without this kind of evidence and study, those who are trying to self-administer don't know how to dose, when to dose, when they should stop dosing, all of these sorts of things.
0: Okay, and presumably doing those studies is tricky. It's always that way when you're starting with something novel. It's got to go very slowly through the official channels. So it's a grey area, and given the lack of scientific evidence, are these peptides even legal?
1: Some are banned in sport. For example, they're on the World Anti-Doping Authority's ban list. The issue, for example, if we take the UK, because they're not considered medicines, they're unregulated by the medical authority. It doesn't form within the purview. Sellers themselves can't make these claims, but often they're made by others. It sounds almost like the TikTokers are doing enough of the marketing for them.
2: So, Katie, there is a lot of buzz around these peptides, but what are the dangers of people taking them?
1: So a big question is the purity of the product. There might, for example, be bacteria present that could trigger septic shock. Also, the idea is that it's just additives, this kind of basic notion that more peptides equals more benefits. It's very different to how the human body works. So, for example, we have very specific levels or ranges of peptides in our body. So just injecting it willy-nilly could unbalance the entire system. We may have far more than we need, and that could basically cause unexpected results. And the other part of all of this as well is that people could accidentally, for example, inject air, or it might impact the medicines that they're already taking. So there are a host of potential negative impacts.
0: Okay, so what I'm hearing is more research needed, and maybe hold off on the nightly peptide routine for the time being. Thank you, Katie. We're going to be joined by an expert later who can tell us a bit more about whether peptides are going to be playing a role in the enhanced games. But for now, thank you for the lowdown on the peptide trend. Andrada, where would you like to take us next?
2: Well, Marnie, we talked a little bit about people trying to enhance themselves, right? But what happens when wildlife becomes part of this experiment? Because in recent years, scientists have detected various substances, including cocaine, in rivers and lakes around the world, and even in the muscles and organs of fish. So in Sweden, scientists wanted to know, what does cocaine do to salmon?
0: Uh-oh. Presumably they gave cocaine to salmon, which makes my mind boggle. The idea, not the cocaine. How did they test this? Is it easy to give cocaine to a fish?
2: Well, the experiment happened in Lake Vättern, the second largest in the country. It was carried out by a team led by Jack Brand and Michael Bertram at the Swedish University of Agricultural Sciences. And they used young Atlantic salmon in the experiment. They implanted the fish with tiny devices that slowly released chemical over time. Then they split the salmon into three groups. One group received cocaine. Another received benzowilaconine. That's the main substance cocaine breaks down into inside a human body. A third group received drug-free implants and served as the control group. Then the scientists tracked the salmon for 8 weeks, monitoring how they moved through the lake.
0: So I'd expect the cocaine to change salmon behavior somehow. What happened?
2: Well, Marnie, the biggest surprise was that the strongest effects did not come from cocaine itself, but its metabolite, benzowilaconine. By the end of the study, some of the fish exposed to cocaine's metabolite were swimming almost twice as far each week as those in the control group. And they also spread much farther through the lake. And to answer your question, salmon exposed to cocaine showed hints of a similar pattern, but the effects were weaker and scientists were less certain about them.
0: Every time you say salmon on cocaine, I kind of laugh. There is just something quite funny about this, but I know that there is a serious side to this. And that's that these drugs, or any drugs, recreational and medicinal, are ending up in increasing quantities in our water supplies.
2: It is a big problem, and one global study found small but measurable amounts of cocaine and its byproduct in rivers and lakes around the world, as well as in wastewater. In some parts, however, including Antwerp in Belgium, the concentrations were surprisingly high.
1: And I guess this will kickstart a series of knock-on effects, right?
2: Yes, that's why it's important to study how fish react to cocaine and other substances, because even small changes in behavior can have much bigger effects. If fish move differently or respond to danger in unusual ways, that can change how species interact and eventually affect the entire ecosystem. And for animals like the Atlantic salmon, that matters because they are already dealing with things like pollution, shrinking habitats, and warming waters. So small changes in their behavior could make survival more difficult. So this salmon on cocaine study is part of a much bigger story of chemicals flowing through ecosystems where they can affect wildlife in ways we're just beginning to understand.
0: Which means that the enhanced games may already be happening on a global scale, whether we intend it or not. Thank you, Andrada. Still to come on the show, at what has been dubbed the Doping Olympics, who is keeping track of what the athletes take and how they stay safe? Find out. Stay with us.
12: Hi, it's Scarlett here for this week's Unexpected Elements quiz. Did you know that there are around 2,100 edible species of mushrooms on our planet? Today's quiz is about a specific psychedelic mushroom called Lanmea asiatica. Interestingly, everyone who ingests these mushrooms raw seem to have the exact same hallucinations. So, my question today is, what is this hallucination? Is it A, tiny elf-like figures, B, angelic halos of light around people, or C, sparkly dragonflies? Again, I'm wondering what they hallucinate. Is it A, tiny elf-like figures, B, angelic halos of light around people, or C, sparkly dragonflies? I'll be back later in the show with the answer.
0: You're listening to Unexpected Elements from the BBC World Service, a science show powered by the news. And this week, we are super-powered by the news of the inaugural Enhanced Games taking place in Nevada in the USA. The idea that athletes are allowed to take a selection of drugs normally prohibited by competitions has led to condemnation of this event as a dangerous clown show. But is it dangerous? And who is monitoring what's going on? We're joined now by David Petrino, Professor in Rehabilitation and Human Performance at the Icahn School of Medicine at Mount Sinai.
13: Thanks for having me.
0: Thank you so much for joining Unexpected Elements. You're part of a program at Mount Sinai called Performance 360, which works with many high-performing individuals, including elite athletes. And one of the projects Performance 360 is currently involved with, from a medical point of view, is the Enhanced Games. So, can you tell us what you'll be doing there?
13: Yeah, so our team at Mount Sinai is really working as the sort of primary independent medical monitors of the Enhanced Games. So, we see the athletes at baseline and we see the athletes as they start their enhancement programs. And our job is really to just make sure that someone independent to the coaching team and independent to the Enhanced Games is checking in and making sure that we concur that all of the safety protocols are being followed.
0: Just to clarify, there is a difference between taking banned substances and taking anything, right?
13: Yeah, that's correct. So scheduled narcotics and street drugs that would be illegal in a person's country of origin are not permitted in this competition, but performance-enhancing substances and performance-enhancing strategies are permitted in the Enhanced Games.
0: Will there be drug testing?
13: Well, you know, it's interesting that the protocols are actually quite strict. I would go as far as to say the substance testing protocols are probably more extensive than what we see in regular sports performance, because we are trying to be really careful that people are sticking within safe levels of substance use.
0: And from a scientific research point of view, does that mean that there's some really interesting stuff that you can learn?
13: Absolutely. As we start to see some of these athletes performing at really, really high levels, we're starting to see blood biomarker levels that we're not used to seeing. So there's this whole sort of shadow book of physiology that people in the mainstream never learned. Where my mind goes is, when we learn more about physiology in this regard, how can we take it from performance and into medicine as well?
0: Oh, that's fascinating. How might that feed into medicine?
13: We're starting to learn a lot about safe and appropriate use of hormones and peptides. And a concrete example of that is I work with this really wonderful neurologist at Veterans Affairs in the US. So together we work with a lot of former soldiers who've sustained severe spinal cord injuries. One of the things I would say for the last 10 years that he and I have been talking about is, I wonder what would happen if this person who has a little bit of residual function in his legs, if we gave him human growth hormone and anabolic steroids and got him to the gym, and I wonder what would happen if we could just activate those muscle fibers more and more. And that has always been something that you just say, oh, well, that would never happen. That's crazy. And now it's not so much of an absurd statement. So I'm hoping that this level of knowledge that we gain really does take some of the stigma away from some of these drugs that we were told were bad. And maybe we can start actually using them to help some folks as we understand both what they do to physiology and how they may be beneficial.
1: So, David, we've already had a chat about peptides. How worried are you about them?
13: Some of the ones on my mind, like BPC-157 and TB-500, which are some of the more common peptides for sort of tissue recovery, we know next to nothing about these peptides. What's an interesting thing about peptides is they're not exactly intelligent. So BPC-157 and TB-500 will work through your body and they will encourage tissue growth. But you don't always want to encourage tissue growth. So for instance, in the case of a tumor is uncontrolled, accelerated tissue growth. So if your peptides find that tumor, that's kind of like throwing gasoline on a fire, but that's not written on a label anywhere because the appropriate research hasn't been done. And actually my team is in the works of getting FDA approval to do a safety feasibility trial where we monitor all of these things in folks who are taking these peptides over a period of time.
0: Will people at the Enhanced Games be taking these peptides? Is this going to be a source of data for you?
13: Actually, no, not at this Enhanced Games. Peptides are actually not permitted. So that may shock you, but because you're not allowed to take illegal or even sort of just like legally gray medications. And so because the legality of peptides isn't really set in stone right now in the United States, they're not permitted substances at Enhanced.
2: David, a lot of my friends are wearing smart devices to track their sleep and count their steps. And I was wondering, what health metrics do you think people are obsessing over unnecessarily?
13: I would say probably one of the biggest barriers to people actually improving on their health that I tend to see is people who do start to get too deep into the metrics. The advice I typically tend to give to people is, A, you're not a professional athlete. Your job is not to win this marathon. Your job is your job and this is your pastime. And so just make it enjoyable. Otherwise, it's not going to be sustainable. B, even if you are a professional athlete, one of my favorite sayings from an NBA coach is, anything worth doing is worth doing half-assed. Meaning, if all you do in one day is get out there and do something suboptimally, but you still did it versus not doing it, you're still ahead.
0: David, can I ask you what your take is on the Enhanced Games? Because it's got a lot of people's backs up. Don't you worry that if it's legitimized, it kind of moves those goalposts towards exploring right up to the edge of not safe?
13: I'm always a fan of the opportunity to learn. I think we all understand that these are substances that are being used whether we like it or not. This is my personal opinion, but my hope is that if we do provide the venue and we do provide the platform for people to safely, intelligently use these substances, it's going to make the other settings a little bit less likely to engage illicitly in these behaviors. And it's also, paradoxically, it's going to help us to identify when people in the other settings are behaving in a way that is breaking the rules. Because once we actually start to understand how these substances concretely affect physiology, it's going to usher in a whole new generation of drug testing for mainstream athletes who claim not to be taking these substances. So I think the job of Enhanced is to make sure that the messaging is sensible and responsible, as opposed to just like, hey, these substances are great, everyone go out and take them. No, that's not the messaging. But the opportunity to learn how to use these substances safely and effectively, I think, is a good opportunity and will have positive implications for medicine.
0: Thank you to Professor David Petrino. So, the first ever Enhanced Games taking place in Las Vegas this week has us musing on stories of doping. Whether that's monitoring how it's done at the games, the trend that means folk are injecting peptides on social media, or the scientists dosing salmon with cocaine. Still to come on Unexpected Elements, how to enhance your health if you'd rather visit a gallery than a gym. And why do some countries have spicy food? Is it latitudinal, cultural, or biological? And can you use radio waves to improve your sense of smell? That's all coming up.
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0: Coming up after the news, why might radio waves be good for enhancing your sense of smell? We dabble in some Darwinian gastronomy as we explore who has spicy food and who hasn't. And yes, exercise is good for your body, but we hear how looking at art or enjoying a museum might slow your biological aging. That, plus more unexpected elements, coming up shortly.
1: BBC News with Govinda Gill. The NATO Secretary-General Mark Rutte has welcomed an announcement that President Trump is sending 5,000 troops to Poland as confusion continues about US commitments in Europe. NATO foreign ministers have gathered for a meeting in Sweden, where they're also expected to discuss continued support for Ukraine. The foreign minister of the Democratic Republic of Congo has told the BBC that the authorities will increase efforts to inform communities about the Ebola outbreak amid local anger. It comes after a crowd partially set fire to a hospital after the death of a patient there. Labour union members at South Korea's largest chipmaker, Samsung Electronics, are voting on whether to accept a provisional profit-sharing deal. Workers have been threatening to strike over the issue, with company profits booming. The oil-rich Canadian province of Alberta will hold a vote in October to whether to start the legal process for a binding referendum on whether or not to separate from Canada. It follows a petition signed by more than 300,000 people. Police in Ecuador have detained over 20 people dismantling a gang trafficking weapons to illegal armed groups in Colombia. More than 400 Ecuadorian police officers carried out raids across several provinces. The prominent American television host Stephen Colbert has presented his last late-night talk show. Last year, CBS announced it would cancel the programme for economic reasons. Colbert is a critic of President Trump, and CBS has been accused of bowing to political pressure. Archaeologists in Peru have uncovered a 600-year-old tomb inside a pre-Inca fortress. Five people were buried near an entry point to Qualep, a site known as the Machu Picchu of the Peruvian jungle. That's the latest BBC News.
0: This is Unexpected Elements from the BBC World Service, the show that takes its lead from events in the news. For the main part, this week, that's the story of the inaugural Enhanced Games, informally called the Doping Olympics, taking place in the States. But we also like to make room for the occasional science story that wouldn't otherwise hit the headlines. Think of it like a show and tell for an underreported story. And this week, it's going to be brought to us by Andrada. And Andrada, there are completely arbitrary, non-useful points up for grabs if you can tie it to the theme.
2: So, speaking of enhanced games, Marnie, I think I have something, and I definitely claim those meaningless bonus points. My sense of smell is not that developed, so I've always wondered what it would be like to be a super smeller, if there's such a word. And it turns out my dream might actually be possible. What if I told you that scientists have found a way to enhance our sense of smell, at least for a while? No injections, no surgery, just by pointing something at our forehead for 5 minutes.
0: I'd say I find that disconcerting. Pointing something at your forehead can increase your sense of smell. What was the thing?
2: Well, the thing pointed was an antenna, and researchers in South Korea used radio frequency antennas the size of a palm. These antennas were placed 10 centimeters from someone's forehead, and they were used for just 5 minutes. The frequency chosen was 2.45 gigahertz. And using this method, the researchers aimed to stimulate the olfactory system of those who took part in the study. The stimulation itself was not directly perceived by the volunteers, according to the researchers, but their sense of smell improved. The scientists found that participants still performed better on smell tests a week after the radio wave session.
0: Wow. I find this quite disconcerting. We'll come on to discussing what the implications are of this, but there's something else that's intrigued me. Smell tests. What is a smell test and how do you pass it?
2: So the researchers took multiple measurements for this. So first, they did a version of the standard sniffing sticks test. So participants were asked to smell pens that had different concentrations of a chemical called N-butanol, which apparently has a strong, sweet alcohol odor. Some say it is banana-like, so hopefully not too unpleasant to be sniffing. On average, participants became more sensitive to the smell after the stimulation. But there was also a second test. Researchers checked electrical activity linked to the olfactory system, which is the system in our body responsible for our sense of smell. They placed electrodes around the eyebrows of the participants to pick up signals, and those signals were measurably stronger after stimulation.
0: Okay, so there's some physiological evidence that something has changed, and it's not just people saying that they could smell things better.
2: Exactly. I do have to say, though, that the study was small. There were only 28 people, all young and healthy, but the idea is interesting. The olfactory system is hard to reach because much of it sits deep inside the skull. So using radio waves to stimulate it is pretty neat.
3: And Andrada, do we know why they chose this specific 2.45 gigahertz? And if it was designed to specifically target a part of the brain that corresponds to our olfactory senses, did it work on other senses as well?
2: That's an interesting question, Katie. The 2.45 gigahertz frequency is quite common in this sort of work, so it's a typical frequency to use. And it might also enhance our taste, which is interesting because smell and taste are connected, but more work needs to be done in that area.
0: So early stages of interesting work, but I guess this could give some hope for people who maybe have below average senses of smell, like Andrada, you mentioned you did, right?
2: Yeah, exactly. And smell is also the first thing to go with age. And of course, many of us experienced a diminished sense of smell because of COVID-19. And even more than just impacting our quality of life, there can be situations where it's dangerous to lose your sense of smell, like if there was a gas leak in your home, for instance.
0: So is this why you picked this tale? You're looking for kind of enhancements?
2: Yeah, maybe I can target a job like a wine taster in the future, although my sense of smell is not working perfectly at the moment, or chocolate maker.
0: Florist. I mean, I can think of a whole load of jobs where it would be really useful that your sense of smell doesn't work.
3: My partner lost his sense of smell because of COVID, never really returned, so he's pretty much done all the pooey nappy changes. I've outsourced them all. I'm like, this
0: doesn't work.
3: My partner lost his sense of smell because of COVID, never really returned, so he's pretty much done all the pooey nappy changes. I've outsourced them all. I'm like, this

0: And we've got two cards featuring American stamps with Pacific tree frogs, one from Omaha and one from Michigan. You know, if you happen not to have any frog-related stamps, you can just draw a picture of a frog for us. I'll add that to the...
1: Maybe you should suggest another animal and then see if we can, like, broaden the range.
0: Yeah, what should we go for next?
1: Salmon.
0: Salmon!
1: Salmon after this.
0: Okay, for the next chapter of the stamp collection here at BBC Towers in Wales. Yes, any fish-related stamps, please do send them in.
2: There's an issue with stamps. I have a tendency to collect things, and maybe our listeners do too. And what can start as just a few interesting stamps can quickly turn into an obsession.
0: Yes, tell us a bit more about the obsession, Androda, because, you know, stamps are fine, they don't take up much room, whereas computer...
2: Yeah, they take... They take a lot of room. My collection is growing. I'm about to receive two more retro computers that were built in Romania during the 80s. So my collection is quickly approaching 20 specimens. And in addition to that, I also have a small collection of 50, maybe 60 die-cast newspaper vans, and these are miniature vans that basically moved newspapers throughout the world.
0: Oh, I don't even know what vans moved newspapers through the UK. Do you look for them in from different countries?
2: Yeah, I look for them whenever I'm going places. For the UK, I do have a Daily Mail van. I have a van that has the Australian printed on it. So that's from Australia, several vans from the US, Der Standard in Germany, and so on.
0: Okay, well, next time I see one with newspaper advertising on the side, I will pick it up and send it your way.
2: Thank you, I appreciate it.
0: Pleasure, pleasure. I have some quite cool stamps. I've got David Bowie stamps, Darth Vader stamps, and I've got science astronomy stamps. And so if I'm feeling generous, then someone gets a Darth Maul or a black hole on their letter rather than just a normal stamp. So not frog related, but we do also have a lovely postcard from David in the UK. Katie, do you want to read this?
1: Sure. So David writes, great program. I have hardly missed an episode. It makes for a quick hour, is always of interest. And Marnie Chesterton has a cheery voice.
0: Oh,
1: I know, isn't that lovely? I even listen to the repeats and you often pick up on little facts that are gems on the second listen. So I am a genuine fan, even of the theme music. I have managed to work it out on guitar. That's cool too.
2: And we need a proof of that, right?
1: Yeah, we should feature it in an episode.
0: Well, this is where the problem of postcards comes in, because it's not going to be easy to write back. Do you know what we can do? Is we can use the broadcasting medium of sound to say, hey, David, I hear you might be listening. Can I do a direct request? I'd love you to send us a copy of your Unexpected Elements theme on guitar. So, you can send it very easily via email or WhatsApp. And if other listeners want to get in touch, email is unexpected@bbc.co.uk. And our WhatsApp for anything really, voice notes, text messages, but also attempts to do our theme tune on guitar, +44 330 678 3080. Still to come on the show. Is there any science to explain a country's taste for spice? And the new research that suggests that singing, painting, or visiting a museum can help you age more slowly. That's coming up after this.
3: Hello, it's Scarlett again with the answer to this week's quiz. Earlier I asked what hallucinations are people who eat the Lanmea asiatica mushroom seeing? Is it A, tiny elf-like figures, B, angelic halos of light around people, or C, sparkly dragonflies? The answer is A. People who eat these mushrooms are seeing tiny elf-like figures running around. However, the land

0: Asiatica hallucinations seem to be quite common in Yunnan, China, because of its popular use in local dishes. Since the mushrooms have to be carefully cooked through to eliminate their hallucinogenic effects, servers at mushroom hot pot restaurants will warn customers not to eat until the timer has gone off or you might see the little people. Well, you don't hear that in a restaurant every day.
1: Each week, we try to fill a niche where AI fails, to answer your science questions. We call it Ask the Unexpected. And this week's question comes from an anonymous listener in Colombia who asks why some cultures prefer spicy foods while their neighbours, even in very similar environments, don't. So we go from performance enhancement to flavour enhancement. Katie, you've lived in some spicy places. Singapore, you've moved to Mexico City. Was there a sizable spice shift in the move?
2: Well, interestingly, I'd say that both are actually countries where they like a lot of spice. So in Singapore, the spicy thing that you kind of encounter a lot is mala, which is this very pervasive red sauce. And then, of course, Mexico City, it's all about the chilies.
1: You're making my mouth water. Andrada, I know Romania's not particularly known for its spiciness. You guys are more into sort of pickles and sour flavourings, right?
3: That is correct. I'm not into sour soup or borscht, but I do like to pickle food myself.
1: Back from pickles to spices. So first up, what do we know about which countries use spices? To find out, we spoke to Lyndall Bromham, an evolutionary biologist at the Australian National University.
4: The reason that I did some research in this is because I was fascinated by a hypothesis that had been put forward, which is actually called Darwinian gastronomy. So the Darwinian gastronomy hypothesis is that hotter countries tend to have higher rates of foodborne infection. Now, we know that many spices have antimicrobial activity. So the idea is that in a hotter country where you've got a greater risk of foodborne illness, you might have a greater benefit to putting spice in your cuisine. So if you want to guess the spiciness of a cuisine of a country, the best kind of information I can give you is how spicy is the food in neighbouring countries and related cultures, because that explains over half the variation in spiciness around the world.
1: Wow. So it turns out that countries that are near each other tend to use similar spices. But that doesn't really answer our listeners' question. So do we know what makes up the other 50%? Could that explain why the cuisine in neighbouring countries is sometimes so different? Lyndall looked into this.
4: One of the things that we found in our analysis that had the greatest explanatory power is the GDP per capita. Now, no one's suggesting that's a causal thing, that being poor makes you use spicy food. Instead, when we look at something like GDP, that actually scales with so many things. So, for example, GDP per capita scales with foodborne illness. So you might think, well, poorer countries have more foodborne illness, so that's why they have spicier food. But actually, spice correlates with all aspects of health, including things that aren't caused by foodborne infection like malaria or deaths from road traffic accidents. Really, I guess the answer is that we see global patterns in spicy food, but it's really hard to untangle the causes because so many things about human cultures correlate together that it takes quite a lot of analysis and data to untangle these.
1: Thank you to Lyndall Bromham for their insights and to our listener in Colombia for the question. And if listeners want us to try and attempt an answer to a science question, then the email address is unexpected@bbc.co.uk. So each week I get a personal pick, which is a chance to head in a different direction with our theme, possibly aided by recent scientific research or our impressively sizable BBC audio archives. And since the subject of the enhanced games has us focusing on sport, I wanted to take a moment to include those of us who are less inclined to break sporting records, enhanced or not. I think it's well established that the benefits of regular exercise are staggeringly clear. But for those of us who are naturally culture vultures rather than gym bunnies, I bring good news. According to scientists at University College London, engaging with art slows down your biological ageing. This work was done by Professor Daisy Fancourt, who's previously been on our sister science show, Crowd Science, talking about the benefits of singing. So here she is explaining how she investigates how the arts affect us.
5: Over the last couple of years, I've been leading a programme of research where we've been using big data sets, what we call cohort studies. Now, these are studies that most countries run. They can involve tens of thousands of people, nationally representative samples, who are often tracked from birth over every couple of years of their lives with thousands of facts about them gathered every couple of years. And in the UK, lots of these cohort studies have included questions on people's arts engagement. So we've been running these complex statistical analyses to look at whether people who engage in the arts more at different points in their life actually have better health, and we're finding consistently that there are strong relationships with lower risk of depression, better preservation of cognition as we age, a lower risk of experiencing things like chronic pain as well, or age-related disability. And of course, what we might say is the people who do the arts, are they just healthier and wealthier? And that's why we see these benefits. But we've actually been able to model these different factors into our analyses, and we're still finding these consistent and long-term benefits from engagement with the arts.
1: All of which sounds fascinating, but how does looking at art or enjoying a concert translate into biological benefits? Well, here's Daisy talking about the molecular biology benefits of singing in particular.
5: Well, in a way, this is like zooming right in now to the kind of molecules, molecular side of what's happening. And what we see from other laboratory studies that we've been conducting is that when we sing, there are quite a lot of different responses from the body. This can include reductions in stress hormones, such as cortisol. It can include a reductions in inflammation in our immune system, which is associated with a range of conditions, including depression and many other physical illnesses as well. We see differences in levels of endorphins, which are linked in with our mood. And we also see things like blood pressure and heart rates being affected as well. So this is about singing having multiple physiological benefits.
1: So that was singing, which you could argue is a form of breath exercises rather than an expression of artistic engagement. But Professor Fancourt's latest work covers not just singing, it's painting, it's going to museums, it's galleries, it's concerts. And the key thing seems to be enjoying art in as active a way as possible. So what they did was they looked at blood work and survey data from 3,500 people. And from the blood, they looked at epigenetic clocks. So now I'm going to introduce something called biological age. Katie Andrada, have you two come across this concept?
2: I've come across it. My sister, who is 37, very proudly told me that she's 21 is her biological age. And so now I need to make sure that I'm in or around 21, and I'd be far too embarrassed to do it for a little while yet.
1: The way it works is that there are lots of bits of us that are constantly renewing at different rates on a regular basis. And so aging researchers look at something called your biological age, which is different from your chronological age, to try and work out how much life and everything that's happening to you is affecting how much you age. So many of them look for something called epigenetic changes. Now, for a programme I made a few years back, here's the excellent broadcaster and geneticist Adam Rutherford with a nice summary of what epigenetics are.
6: All genes in an organism are present in every single cell. So your complete genome is present in every single cell. And what that means is that genes have to be turned on in the right place at the right time in order for them to enact their purpose. Now, gene regulation is the process by which the right genes are turned on at the right time and in the right place. There are many mechanisms of gene regulation that we've known about for decades, and epigenetics is one of those mechanisms. Mostly when we talk about epigenetics is a particular molecular tag, a very small molecule which gets stuck onto particular letters in the genetic code, and in doing so renders that gene or that bit of DNA invisible to the cell. So in those terms, it is a mechanism by which we control when our genes are on and off.
1: So those little tags that Adam mentioned, you pick those up throughout your life, I think of them like the DNA version of grey hairs, and generally they give you a good idea of future morbidity. So smoking, lots of tags, unfortunately, and it seems experiencing art and culture seems to slow the rate that you collect them.
3: So does going to see some paintings mean you live longer? Am I understanding this correctly?
1: I would really love it if I could say that, but guess what? It's not that simple. It's just that it slows the rate at which you pick up these little tags. And generally, those tags are a sign of how well you are aging and how fast you are aging, which is a sign of how fast you are going to age in the future.
2: So if I have an hour to kill, am I better off going for a run or going to a gallery or running to a gallery? Like, how do I hack this?
1: I'd say I think ideally you need to run around a gallery.
2: Okay. Really quickly looking at the art.
1: It's very complex because I think an element of this is how well you engage with it. But obviously, there is huge amounts of evidence already for exercise that exercise is brilliant. Creativity, the more research people do in this area, they're finding that engagement with culture and arts seems to have a similar buzz. So from this study, those that did an arts activity at least once a week were on average a biological year younger than those who never engaged with galleries or museums or any of that. And interestingly, those who exercised once a week only got an extra 6 months younger. So on that metric, I'd say gallery over gym, but then I would say gallery over gym anyway.
2: On all metrics.
1: All of which brings us to the end of our show, which, let me remind you, started with the news of the Enhanced Games, which has also been labelled the Doping Olympics, a forum for athletes to push themselves beyond certain rules of normal sport. And it ends with the news that if you want to stay youthful, a nice sing-song or a regular

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1: Making cocktails isn't just about flair, bottles spinning through the air. It's about precision and people skills. I'm Ruth Alexander, talking to three renowned bartenders about their most glamorous customers, the dangerous ones, and what it takes to make the perfect drink.
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3: Welcome to the newsroom. I'm Ankur Desai. Secretary General of NATO welcomes a decision by the US to send more troops to Poland, despite Donald Trump's continued doubts about the alliance. The latest from Cuba, as a US Secretary of State describes the country as a threat to America's national security.
4: The charges against Raul are a vile lie. Venezuela is Venezuela and Cuba is Cuba. And here we don't lack the courage for this moment.
3: A new BBC podcast shares intimate conversations of two Iranian sisters, one in the UK, the other in Iran.
5: The missiles were coming. I don't know if it was from jets or launched from another country. It was so close. You could hear the gap between the missile being launched and it hitting.
3: And an American late-night TV host exits the stage.
6: The new owner's desire to please Trump could put pressure on late-night host and frequent Trump critic Stephen Colbert.
3: Stephen Colbert cancelled to save money or because he's a critic of Donald Trump? All of that to follow this World News Update.
7: BBC News with Govinda Gill. The NATO Secretary-General Mark Rutte has welcomed an announcement that President Trump is sending 5,000 troops to Poland as confusion continues about US commitments in Europe. The United States had cancelled a large training exercise in Poland and says it was pulling thousands of troops out of Germany. Mr. Rutte was speaking at a news conference ahead of a meeting in Sweden of NATO foreign ministers.
8: Our military commanders are working through all the details, but of course I welcome it. But let's be clear, the trajectory we are on, which is a stronger Europe and a stronger NATO, making sure we will, over time, step by step, be less reliant on one ally only, as we have been for so long.
7: The foreign minister of the Democratic Republic of Congo has told the BBC that authorities there are ramping up efforts to inform communities affected by the Ebola outbreak. It comes after an angry crowd partially set fire to a hospital in the east of the country after the death of a patient there. Therese Kayikwamba-Wagner said it was important for people to feel understood and heard. Benjamin Bayenduka was hoping to claim the body of a family member when he arrived at the hospital and found that it had been set ablaze.
9: They became angry, demanding to know why the young man had died. This caused a commotion, ending in the youth setting fire to the treatment center, which was built for Ebola patients. And inside was the body of my own brother, which was burnt beyond recognition. His body remains there now. He hasn't even been placed in a coffin or buried.
7: Health officials say the outbreak has killed more than 150 people, with over 600 suspected cases reported. Prosecutors in northern Honduras say at least 19 people have been confirmed dead in a series of shootings. 13 have died after being ambushed in a church on a farm by armed men who opened fire indiscriminately. Rival gangs have been fighting for control of palm oil plantations in the area. The Ministry of Security, Gerson Velasquez, has vowed to deploy the full force of the state to crack down on those responsible.
10: Hay indicios muy fuertes.
11: There are very strong indications that the perpetrators belong to a criminal structure that has been entrenched in that territory for years, that has connections to drug trafficking, and that has also been shifting towards fruit theft and invading some palm-producing farms.
7: The United States has imposed sanctions on a top Tanzanian police official.

0: A statement said the decision was based on credible information that Senior Assistant Commissioner Faustine Jackson Mafuele was involved in gross human rights violations. The accusations are linked to the detention and alleged torture and sexual assault last May of two East African rights activists. World News from the BBC. Workers at the South Korean electronics giant Samsung are voting on whether to accept a provisional profit-sharing deal hammered out by the unions. They've been threatening to hold an 18-day strike over the issue. Profits have been booming at Samsung, the world's biggest manufacturer of memory chips, a key component in artificial intelligence. The provisional deal would see the company distribute about 10% of profits to employees as bonuses. An era of late-night television in the United States has ended as Stephen Colbert hosted the final edition of The Late Show on CBS television. During his tenure as The Late Show's host, Colbert was a vocal critic of President Trump, and critics accused CBS of bowing to political pressure. Joel Gunter is in Washington.
1: Late-night talk shows are, of course, very popular in the U.S. The Late Show is an institution. Stephen Colbert's run for about the past decade or so has coincided more or less with Trump being in power. Of course, Biden was president there in the middle for a while, but President Trump's administrations have really kind of shaped the show in lots of ways. And in some ways, perhaps, people will speculate, may have led eventually to its being cancelled.
0: Archaeologists in Peru have uncovered a 600-year-old tomb inside a pre-Inca fortress. Five people were buried near one of the entry points to Cuelap, a site known as the Machu Picchu of the Peruvian jungle. Experts say the find could reveal more about the burial customs before the rise of the Inca Empire. A box of two premium melons has reached a record $36,500 at an auction in Japan. The successful bidder was a fruit wholesaler, and the pricey cantaloupes will go on display at a supermarket in Tokyo before tasting events begin next week. That's the latest BBC News.
2: Hello, you're listening to The Newsroom from the BBC World Service with me, Ankur Desai. Welcome to the programme. We begin with tensions in the NATO alliance. The US is upset with its allies for not doing more to help during the war with Iran. European countries, though, have had their own concerns with Donald Trump's pressure to annex Greenland from Denmark. So there's a lot to discuss at today's meeting of NATO foreign ministers in Sweden. In the build-up, the White House has been signalling that it wants to withdraw troops from Europe as part of its America First agenda. It said 5,000 would be leaving Germany. But yesterday, the day before the summit, Donald Trump announced that he's sending 5,000 troops to Poland. Now, it's unclear whether these additional troops are, in fact, the same troops. But NATO Secretary General Mark Rutte is pleased.
3: Well, of course, I welcome the announcement. Our military commanders are working through all the details, but of course, I welcome it. But let's be clear. The trajectory we are on, which is a stronger Europe and a stronger NATO, making sure we will, over time, step by step, be less reliant on one ally only, as we have been for so long, which is the United States. So that also for them, they have the possibility and the option to pivot more towards other priorities, which are also in our interest, will continue. But of course, I very much welcome the announcement yesterday.
2: Our U.S. State Department correspondent Tom Bateman is at the meeting after traveling there with the U.S. Secretary of State Marco Rubio. I asked him what impact the Iran war has had on the alliance.
4: Well, you know, this has been a significant clash that has really emerged. I mean, not just during the course of the Iran war, but of course, many months beforehand. I think a key moment was Mr. Trump's desire to annex Greenland to the United States. I mean, that sent shockwaves through the NATO alliance because he was, in effect, talking about the U.S. trying to claim what is the sovereign territory of a NATO ally, Denmark. So, you know, we've seen this relationship deteriorate. deteriorate. And I think Mark Rutte, the chief of NATO, desperately trying to sort of hold things together to do the bidding for European NATO countries, but also to say the kinds of things that will keep Mr. Trump on board with the very concept of NATO. But this is a crisis. I mean, let's be clear about that. After the US-Israeli attacks on Iran, Mr. Trump described his NATO partners as cowards at one point, saying that they hadn't come to the aid of the Americans, particularly over the issue of trying to reopen the Strait of Hormuz. Now, what you hear from many NATO countries privately is that they say two things. Look, the concept of NATO is a defensive pact between these countries. It is not about wars of choice. And they also argue that they weren't consulted over what happened in Iran. And so, therefore, they argue that how could they have helped in many ways? Now, what we heard from Mark Rutte yesterday here in Sweden was he was saying, you know, there have been thousands of instances of NATO countries supporting US operations in Iran through bases in Europe, through refueling, restocking, and so on. But still, I think the Americans don't think it's enough. You know, that's what I put to Mr. Rubio before we boarded the plane in Miami last night and said, did the administration still regard NATO allies as cowards? And he maintained that Mr. Trump was still very disappointed.
5: I don't think anyone is shocked to know that the United States and the president in particular is very disappointed at NATO right now and what it has meant. Understand that I've been a strong supporter of NATO my entire career. I've defended it. I believe it's important. I believe it's important. But the number one thing I used to tell people was the reason why NATO is good for America, because that's the question. Anytime you join anything, you have number one answer has to be, why is this good for America?
2: Yeah, and I guess the war with Iran has shown more than ever that Donald Trump needs his European partners for refueling and logistics support, because there were unconfirmed reports that because of the current sort of frostiness between the two, that maybe the US might not send as many troops if a NATO ally came under attack, for example.
4: Yeah, I mean, that's exactly the point. I think you hear from Mark Rutte and from other NATO countries is that they say they absolutely have supported the US, that it wouldn't have been feasible or possible for them to project this kind of force if it wasn't for the European bases. On that point about this is known as the NATO force model, and what this is a pool of troops that are available in the event that a NATO country is attacked. Now, there's been unconfirmed reports this week that the Americans could announce that it's prepared to shrink that number of available forces. That would really worry NATO countries. I asked Mr. Rubio about that as well before we left. He said that was really a matter for the Pentagon to announce, but that kind of thing, he said, would be under discussion today. So there is still this air of punishment, as far as Washington is concerned, over some of its NATO allies that seems to be on the table here in Sweden today.
2: Tom Bateman reporting from Helsingborgs in Sweden. Now to the latest developments with the Ebola outbreak in the Democratic Republic of the Congo. The country's foreign minister has told the BBC that authorities are ramping up efforts to inform communities affected by the disease after an angry crowd set fire to a hospital following the death of a patient there. Relatives reportedly stormed the facility and tried to retrieve the body because health workers were refusing to release it. The corpse of an Ebola victim is highly infectious, and burial precautions are needed to stop the spread of the virus. The DRC's health minister, Roger Kamba, says this outbreak is proving more challenging because this is a different strain of Ebola than the country usually deals with.
6: The symptoms are less than the symptoms in Ebola Zaire. So it can be the symptoms which we can find in other diseases, in malaria, in other diseases. So those two things don't help us very, very well. It didn't help us at the beginning because people were staying at home and they didn't know that it could be a very, very challenging disease.
2: Let's get more on this with Thomas Makwana, our Africa correspondent based in Nairobi. Thomas, thanks for your time. Just tell us a bit more about this incident at the hospital in the Eastern DRC.
7: What we know about the incident in Rwampara, which is one of the many towns in Eastern Ituri province, that was, I think it's a result of a community that doesn't believe the existence of Ebola and the measures that are taken to be necessary, because that community invaded the hospital because a loved one had passed on after what was considered to be an Ebola infection. And according to World Health Organization and health standards, you need to wear protective equipment, and there's a specific procedure of burying a body that is infected with Ebola because its transmission can be very high with just touching it. But if you have a community that doesn't believe in it, in the existence of Ebola in the first place, like this one, they believe he died of typhoid. And as you have heard from the minister, this disease of Ebola can exhibit symptoms that are very, very similar to typhoid and malaria, which are pretty common in DRC and many parts of Africa.
2: And how challenging is it to get that message through to communities about the health emergency? And just how different is this particular Ebola strain compared to what we've usually seen in Africa?
7: This particular strain of Ebola, which is known as the Bundibugyo strain, was discovered in 2007. And just yesterday we spoke to Professor Thomas Gisbert of the University of Texas. He was one of the two doctors and researchers who discovered the Ebola vaccine, one of the two Ebola vaccines, the Ervabo, that is developed by Merck in America. And he says that the difference is just 30% in the genetic sequence, which means that this strain of Ebola is different, and cross-protection with vaccines might be impossible, because just because one vaccine can effectively prevent the infection from the Zaire strain that is more common, that same similar vaccine cannot be deployed against a different strain because the genetic sequence is different, and so it doesn't have the same effectiveness. But to try and change the minds of locals who for long since they were born believed in witchcraft and the existence of that, and also a huge population in Africa, not only DRC, treats foreign involvement in things to be suspicious. So you're dealing with many issues, including a population that doesn't believe in such things.
2: Okay, Thomas, thanks so much for your time. Appreciate it. Thomas Mwana, Africa correspondent there, reporting from Nairobi. Cuban students, state workers and supporters of the Cuban Revolution will be gathering in Havana later today for a state-organized march in support of its former leader, the 94-year-old Raul Castro. Mr. Castro was charged with murder and other crimes in the United States this week over the shooting down of two U.S. civilian planes in 1996. The Cuban government says the charges against Mr. Castro are political and are a pretext to U.S. military action on the island as tensions between the old enemies grows. Our correspondent Will Grant reports from Havana.
8: It is an incident which is burned into the collective memory of Cubans and Cuban Americans of both Havana and Miami. In 1996, these were the radio communications between the control tower and two Cuban MiG fighter jets shortly before they shot down two US civilian aircraft, killing all four people on board. Whether it took place over international or Cuban waters remains a point of dispute. The aircraft belonged to a Florida-based group called Brothers to the Rescue, which would drop emergency supplies to Cuban migrants trying to reach the U.S. by sea and alert the Coast Guard to any vessel in difficulty. However, the group also dropped propaganda leaflets over Havana and have been repeatedly warned against violating Cuban airspace.
9: The United States government has not forgotten these innocent men who were shot out of the sky.
8: Now, 30 years on, charges of murder and conspiracy to murder U.S. citizens have been brought against Raul Castro, the then defense minister and second-in-command to his late brother Fidel. The Cuban military pilots that day were also indicted. In Havana itself, the decision has been greeted with both bemusement and concern. I visited a construction site at a place called Barrio Toledo, where the Cuban state is trying to tackle the island's acute social housing crisis by building homes out of repurposed shipping containers. Critics say the container homes will be unbearably hot in Cuba's stifling summer temperatures.
10: If I take a walk in one, two windows at the back, four at the front, a novel way to deal with Havana's housing crisis. Still, for many families, it is far better than their current circumstances, which have been made even more dire by the now five-month-long U.S. fuel blockade.
11: Estos contenedores llegan aquí a Cuba.
8: The project's foreman is a committed revolutionary called Orlando Diaz. I asked him if he thought the charges against Raul Castro were a precursor to military action.
11: Esa es la vil mentira más grande que hay.
8: The charges against Raúl are a vile lie, he said, echoing the government's position. Orlando is well aware of what happened in Venezuela earlier this year, when Nicolas Maduro was forcibly removed from power by U.S. troops. But he's convinced that if the Trump administration is building towards the use of force in Cuba, the outcome will be very different.
11: Venezuela es Venezuela, pero Cuba es Cuba.
8: Venezuela is Venezuela and Cuba is Cuba, he said. And here we don't lack the courage for this moment.
12: En un día como hoy, en 1902, la bandera cubana ondeó por primera vez.
8: Shortly before the charges were filed against Raúl Castro, U.S. Secretary of State Marco Rubio delivered a message in Spanish to the Cuban people. President Trump, he said, was offering a new path between the U.S. and a new Cuba, meaning one in which the commercial wing of the military would not control the economy. The last time Raúl Castro was seen in public was the Workers' Day celebrations on the 1st of May. The 94-year-old former president stood next to his hand-picked successor, Miguel Díaz-Canel, who has called the charges against Mr. Castro a political manoeuvre to justify the folly of a military aggression against Cuba. With the two sides believed to be far apart in any negotiations, most Cubans wonder where the island will be by next week or next month, let alone by the time the next May Day march comes round.
2: Well, Grant, they're reporting from Havana. You're listening to the newsroom from the BBC World Service. It's been nearly 3 months since the US and Israel launched their war in Iran, and yet during the heaviest attacks, it was very hard to hear the voices of people in Iran. Now a new BBC podcast has captured what it was like in those most dangerous of times. Two Iranian sisters, one in the UK and one in Iran's city of Shiraz, recorded their conversations and, despite the risks, have shared those with the BBC. World Affairs correspondent Caroline Hawley presents When Shiraz Calls, and she told us more about the women she spoke to.
13: They're young, they're middle class, they are separated by distance, but they are very close. And war often separates families, doesn't it? But you've got the added dimension in Iran of the internet blackout that's imposed by the regime, the fact that communications have been cut, so Iranians abroad can't ring into Iran. They have to wait for their family to ring them. So you get really the torment of not knowing how someone is reflected in these conversations. And you're going to hear first from the sister in Shiraz, who we're calling Layla, and her words are voiced by an actor.
14: I tried to call you when it was happening, but you didn't answer.
15: Layla, they're saying Shiraz has been really badly hit.
14: Yeah, the missiles were coming. I don't know if it was from jets or launched from another country. I wanted you to hear it. It was so close. You could hear the gap between the missile being launched and it hitting. And for the first time, I got scared. It was terrifying.
15: Honestly, I'm so angry. Half my face has gone numb.
14: I swear to God, don't let anything happen to you. Hodaya!
13: So you hear the fear expressed there, but also anger. And what you have is Iranians caught between a damaging war and a regime that many of them hate. And what we hear from Layla is reports of the regime tightening its grip at home. Layla hears pro-government supporters, and some of them are now armed, marching near her house. And she hears about school children being told to go out and wave flags if they want to get good grades. And then you also hear of an economic crisis that existed before the war, and in fact was the spark for the protests in January. The crisis was terrible before the war, but now it's really, really biting. And Layla sees this firsthand because she's a doctor. She works in an A&E department. And she sees patients who have run out of money, who said they haven't been able to afford their medications for a month.
14: I was on shift yesterday. I went into the pharmacy. I needed to enter a few medication codes for someone. A woman came in and said she wanted a thermometer. They'd given her a list of things to get for her child.
15: Right.
14: She asked the price. They said 200,000 tomans. She said, "Look, can you give it to me and I'll bring the money later?" They said no. She genuinely didn't have the money. I'm still buying medicines.
15: With your own money?
14: Yeah, with my own money.
15: You give them for free?
14: Some of them, yeah.
13: I think they're really important conversations because they show the sort of sense of uncertainty that people are now living with. They can't plan ahead. They don't know if the ceasefire is going to hold. And Leila says she's measuring time, not in hours or days, but in the years of her youth that are slipping away. I found that quite moving.
2: Our World Affairs correspondent, Caroline Hawley. Let's take a trip now to the Antarctic. Sounds there of emperor penguins, but the nations that govern Antarctica, where they live, have been meeting in Japan this week for the 48th Antarctic Treaty Consultative Summit, where they stopped short of declaring emperor penguins a specially protected species. Dr. Peter Fretwell, a senior scientist with the British Antarctic Survey, explained why this was so significant for the birds.
16: The emperor penguin is an incredible creature. It's adapted to survive some of the harshest and most brutal cold conditions in the world. It lives exclusively in Antarctica around the coastlines. It breeds and lives on the sea ice, the frozen sea that surrounds that continent. And as the weather and the temperature and the climate warms around the world, we're finding that sea ice is breaking up and disappearing too soon, which is threatening the populations, and we're seeing those populations really decline over the last decade or so. This protection the Antarctic Treaty meeting was going to provide would have given some local protection to the penguins from the things that we can protect against, like increased too many tourist visitations or fishing and things like that. It wouldn't protect against climate change, which is the main threat, but because the populations are decreasing so quickly, any protection we can give at the moment would be vital to them. The consultative meeting is a consensus meeting where everybody has to agree. When we first proposed this about 5 years ago, the conversation was that some parties, just a small number of parties, didn't agree that they were actually endangered. So the scientists like myself have been out and been collating that evidence and proposing and finding those scientific papers. And we've now persuaded them that they're endangered, but those parties, the same parties, now are really bickering over how to protect them. They don't think this is the right way of protecting them and won't give them the protection status.
2: Dr. Fretwell told us what more could be done to help the penguins.
16: You can't put the ice back. You can't really stop climate change on a local basis. It's a global problem. But emperor penguins are just really a one small animal in a global environmental system. But they are something that we relate to, and they're really a warning about what's going to happen to many other species as the world warms over the coming decades. Emperor penguins at the pointy end of this climate crisis, but as the world warms up in temperate and more tropical areas, the same problems that we're seeing with emperor penguins will start to occur for many other species that we love around the world.
2: Dr. Peter Fretwell. We end with the end of an era.
17: Welcome, welcome, welcome, friends, to The Late Show. I'm your host, Stephen Colbert, and to everyone.
2: After 33 years, the U.S. TV institution, The Late Show, has broadcast for the final time. The program was hosted by David Letterman for more than two decades before being taken over by Stephen Colbert in 2015. The showbiz journalist, Janelle Riley, gave her assessment of the final show.
18: I loved how he started it off by saying, you know, he didn't necessarily want to do anything special, wanted to do an ordinary show to some degree. And to that end, he did like a pretty standard monologue. But then so many wonderful guests popping up. Bryan Cranston was there, Ryan Reynolds, Paul Rudd. They were all competing to be, you know, the final guest, who was actually Sir Paul McCartney. It was a little sad in context, but like I thought it really was a celebration and really went off on a high note. Jimmy Kimmel, one of his competitors, was saying that this isn't the way that late night TV used to be. You know, when it was Jay Leno and David Letterman, it was notoriously combative. They were competing for guests. They kind of like didn't acknowledge each other. But now you have Jimmy Kimmel, Jimmy Fallon, and Stephen Colbert all in the same time slots airing against each other. And they took their shows off for the night out of respect for Colbert's last show.
2: The US television network CBS announced it was cancelling the show last July, insisting the decision was based on financial reasons. But critics suggest it's being axed due to Colbert's open and regular criticism of President Donald Trump. Just a few days earlier, the host had also taken aim at his corporate bosses at CBS and its parent company Paramount, saying they'd settled a $1 million lawsuit with the president to make way for a Paramount Skydance merger.
17: Paramount's owners are trying to get the Trump administration to approve the sale of our network to a new owner, Skydance. And some of the TV typers out there are blogging that once Skydance gets CBS, the new owner's desire to please Trump could put pressure on late-night host and frequent Trump critic Stephen Colbert.
2: Well, both Donald Trump and his appointed head of the Federal Communications Commission, who has the power to approve that merger, celebrated Colbert's sacking on social media, saying Colbert is finally finished at CBS. You could take any person off the street and they would be better than this total jerk. Thank goodness he's finally gone. Right, that's the end of that particular segment and the end of this edition of The Newsroom. Thanks ever so much for your company. I'm Ankur Desai, and from the team, thank you. And we'll see you on the next one very soon.
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0: Coming up, from professional ballerina to a controversial corner of finance that's caught the attention of US regulators. Luana Lopez Lara is the co-founder of Kalshi and one of the world's youngest self-made billionaires. She tells us why she thinks markets can sometimes predict the future better than experts. That's Business Daily with me, Sam Fenwick, after the latest news.
1: BBC News with Lisa Costello. The NATO Secretary General Mark Rutte has welcomed an announcement that President Trump is sending 5,000 troops to Poland as confusion continues about US commitments in Europe. NATO foreign ministers are meeting in Sweden. They'll also discuss ongoing support for Ukraine. The foreign minister of the Democratic Republic of Congo has told the BBC that the authorities will increase efforts to inform communities about the Ebola outbreak amid local anger. It comes after a crowd partially set fire to a hospital after the death of a patient there. One of the oldest private universities in Turkey has been closed by a decree from President Recep Tayyip Erdogan. Istanbul Bilgi University is known for its liberal politics. Labour union members at South Korea's largest chipmaker, Samsung Electronics, are voting on whether to accept a provisional profit-sharing deal. Workers have been threatening to strike over the issue, with company profits booming. Prosecutors in northern Honduras say at least 19 people have been confirmed dead in a series of shootings. Rival gangs have been fighting for control of palm oil plantations in one of the areas affected. The oil-rich Canadian province of Alberta will hold a vote in October on whether to start the legal process for a binding referendum on whether or not to separate from Canada. Archaeologists in Peru have uncovered a 600-year-old tomb inside a pre-Inca fortress. Five people were buried near an entry point to Cuelap, a site known as the Machu Picchu of the Peruvian jungle. A box of two premium melons has reached a record $36,500 at an auction in Japan. The melons are known for their juicy orange flesh. BBC News.
0: Hi, I'm Sam Fenwick, and this is Meet the Founders from Business Daily on the BBC World Service. This is where we speak to innovators from around the world about the ideas, the risks, and the realities of starting a business. This week, a billionaire founder whose company allows users to speculate on real-world outcomes. My guest is betting big on the business of prediction markets, an area of finance that's attracted intense scrutiny from regulators, an unlikely career change for someone who began as a professional ballerina.
2: Combining how young I was at the time, I was a teenager, with the physical side and the psychological side was pretty hard, but also made, in comparison, everything later on in my life a lot easier.
0: Hear how she built the company, why she believes markets can sometimes tell us more than the experts, and how she responds to critics who say prediction markets blur the lines between finance and gambling. It's a journey that's made her one of the world's youngest self-made billionaires. That's Luana Lopez Lara, our founder this week. We start at the Bolshoi Theatre School, one of the world's most demanding ballet academies, and the only institution outside Russia to carry the Bolshoi name. This is where Brazilian-born Luana Lopez Lara's professional life begins. The training programme is famously tough, with days that stretch from early morning academic classes through to long evenings of ballet. For Luana, it would become one of the most grueling periods of her life.
2: I used to practice 8 hours a day, and your joints, your bones, your muscles are just in a lot of pain and for a lot of things. But the other side, there are very few roles, there are very few places that you can work at, and a lot of girls work very hard. So it's just a very, very competitive environment. Ballet is like there's few spots, and you just need to get one spot. So I think combining how young I was at the time, I was a teenager, with the physical side and the psychological side was pretty hard, but also made, in comparison, everything later on in my life a lot easier. I remember one incident that I had, one of the instructors had a cigarette under my leg, and he's like, hold your leg, you have to hold your leg. And, you know, you'd be surprised how long you can actually hold your leg up. And
0: it's amazing how high you can keep your leg for a very long period of time when someone's potentially going to burn you.
2: It is, but I guess there's a positive side to it, which is, like, you learn, like, that you can actually do a lot more than you think you can do. And I think that that type of mentality of resilience and pushing forward and believing that you can do more, I think is very important for life. So obviously everything has a negative and a positive side.
0: But I mean, some people listening to that would hear that sort of story and wonder where discipline ends and where harm begins.
2: I think that there's a good point and definitely something to think about. For me, it ended up all in all being good. I think I learned a lot of great things from ballet, like discipline, as you said. You know, in ballet, it doesn't really matter if you're injured or if you're upset that you lost a role. You need to rehearse and you need to go in every single day. And I think that mentality of it doesn't matter what's happening, I have to go and improve my 1% every day and try to get my technique a little better. That discipline is just, I think, very, very important. And I think ballet is amazing at that.
0: After ballet school, Luana went on to dance professionally in Austria, but not for long. She did it only for about 9 months before deciding to stop, swap her ballet shoes for books, and head to the United States to study at Massachusetts Institute of Technology. By then, living away from her parents was nothing new, and she was already starting to question whether ballet was really where her future lay.
2: Way before going to Austria, I was already set on, like, I'm getting to the age to go to college and I need to make a decision. And I never thought it was going to be like the end game for me. I loved it, but I always had very big ambitions and I wanted to kind of learn and focus and try to build things outside of ballet as well.
0: At MIT, Luana studied computer science and maths, later moving into statistics and quantitative finance, a world away from professional ballet.
2: One of the reasons I decided to go to MIT was actually I thought it was the school that was going to take me out of my comfort zone the most. And I wanted to have this kind of shock of experience on the other side. And it was interesting. Right when I was at the maybe like second or third year of college, I realized that inside of computer science and math, what I liked the most was really the math side and statistics. And in that, it's very kind of usual transition from statistics to go to more like quantitative finance and hedge funds.
0: She also spent time interning on Wall Street, where she began to notice what she saw as a gap in traditional markets. The views about the future were usually implied rather than traded on directly.
2: Most trading happens when you have some view about the future and you try to put it in the market. So at the time, Brexit was a very big thing, actually, and then everyone was calling Goldman and calling Bridgewater, the place we worked at, and asking to find a way to express that opinion in the markets. And what we wanted to create is a place where you could actually go and trade whether Brexit would happen or not, and not trade a lot of different instruments that are trying to mimic what's going to happen, you know, in like maybe short the pound or a lot of different things. So we just wanted to create an exchange where you could trade directly on the future.
0: Then in 2018, she founded a company called Kalshi with Tariq Mansour, a friend she'd met at MIT. Kalshi means everything in Arabic. It's a prediction markets platform. Instead of trading shares in companies, people trade on the outcome of real-world events, elections, inflation data, interest rate decisions, sports, and even the weather. Each event is set up as a simple yes-no question. The price tells you how likely the market thinks the outcome is, and when the event is settled, the contract pays out.
2: Prediction markets, they function like the stock market, but instead of trading stocks, you're trading the outcome of future events. So think about who's going to win an Oscar, who's going to win an election, the direction of the economy. So basically, we allow people to make money on what they know and get better information about the future.
0: Okay, so who decides then what I can put my money on?
2: We have a team in the company that actually puts these markets up, but we are a federally regulated exchange. Before we even launched a single product, a single market in the U.S., we went through a 3-year regulatory process with the government here to regulate this market, bring prediction markets in a safe way to the U.S., and obviously every single market that we add to the platform has to be approved by the government, and there's a process there. So, but there's this markets team internally that writes these contracts, but they have to be approved and passed by the government before.
0: These sorts of markets have been in the US for, you know, 100 years or so, haven't they? But they were banned, weren't they? Because they weren't seen as being something that people should put their money on. Yet you've managed to resurrect them.
2: Election markets used to exist in the US back in like the 1900s, right at the start of the century. I think it was the Great Depression that ended up stopping the election markets in the U.S. And in 2024, we had to sue our regulator in the U.S., the CFTC, to allow us to bring back these markets in a legal way. For us, the data you get from these markets, the unbiased data you get about the state of an election, who has higher odds of winning or not, is actually very important, and it's very kind of important antidote to polls that are getting worse and worse by the day. And we thought it was very important to bring them back to the U.S. in a safe, regulated way onshore.
0: In July of last year, 2025, your attorney, Josh Sterling, said that people are adults. They're allowed to spend their money on whatever they want. And if they lose their shirt, that's on them.
2: If you go to our website or our app, we have like a responsible trading part of the website that lets you set limits on trades, on deposits, timeouts, all of those things that we see as very important. In the U.S., we actually are pushing actually a lot of other industries to bring this type of protection as well, because I think if we allow retail to trade on our platform, it is our responsibility to make sure it's a safe environment. So we've actually been pioneering a lot of these changes and protections.
0: And so how big have you become in terms of daily trades, in terms of users, and in terms of investment?
2: Right now, at around $2 billion traded a week. Last year was a fantastic year for us. And I think in the U.S. also, we started going more mainstream, which is a little surreal. Like, there's a South Park episode that mentioned us, and it's been great.
0: One question you asked on your site is whether Gaza will experience extreme famine in 2025, or how many people will Donald Trump's administration deport this year? Right. There are obviously lines that you are willing to cross.
2: Well, I think that those two examples you mentioned, they are actually very important to have information on. The lines that we won't cross about violent activity, war, terrorism, those are things we don't cross. But for example, knowing if a very important part of, you know, a president of the United States policy that actually a lot of people voted for and a lot of people really care about it. There are so many studies out there that say like the number of people being deported and whether he's going to be successful or not successful in his policy and how it impacts kind of American politics and American economy. And it's important to get data on these things. I mentioned obviously war, terrorism, assassination, those things we don't touch, but also things that are very much changed by a single person. Like for example, in the LA wildfires, we didn't add a single market related to that because again, it's incentivizing bad activity in some way. And for us, those are things we don't touch, but markets that the data is very important. I think it's things we are willing to do.
0: For many critics, prediction markets still look and feel like gambling, a perception the industry has struggled to shake.
2: The fundamental structure of a prediction market is a market, right? We don't make money when people lose. We're not setting prices. Our revenue is not equal to customer losses. We actually have nothing to do if someone's winning or losing money. We are just matching users that have different opinions. When you think about in gambling or casinos and all of that, you're trading against the house, like you're betting against the house. The house always wins. The game's rigged against you. And if you're making a lot of money, they'll cap your winnings and all of that. And with us, we function like a market, like a fair market, the same way with options markets and futures markets.
0: You're listening to Meet the Founders from Business Daily on the BBC World Service. I'm Sam Fenwick. Today I'm speaking to Luana Lopez Lara, founder of the prediction markets platform Kalshi. Prediction markets really entered the mainstream in the run-up to the 2024 US presidential election, when markets on platforms like Polymarket pointed to a clear result, even as many opinion polls were suggesting a much tighter race. And in the run-up to the 2025 New York City mayoral election, this happened.
3: When you see the Kalshi odds that have our chances of victory in the 90s.
0: Candidate Zohran Mamdani even cited Kalshi's market odds on the campaign trail. The idea behind prediction markets is that when people put real money behind what they believe will happen, markets can pull together information and in some cases forecast outcomes more accurately than polls or experts alone. But that growing influence has also sharpened criticism of the industry. Kalshi's rapid growth has put it on a collision course with US regulators who've taken a tough line on prediction markets. They argue these markets can look too much like gambling and risk undermining public trust, particularly around elections. Those concerns have been fueled by how prediction markets are being used elsewhere. On platforms like Polymarket, traders recently placed bets on the possible capture of Venezuela's President Nicolas Maduro, a high-stakes geopolitical scenario which has intensified questions about ethics, insider information, and where regulation should draw the line. Kalshi itself has faced criticism from organisations like the NCAA, which oversees college athletics in the US, and from some US states seeking to apply existing gambling laws to its platform.
2: Every financial innovation always comes with a lot of pushback, and I think that it's expected. There are two things that really keep us going, and the first one is that we think it's really important to allow people to make money on what they know. One of our biggest traders is actually an Ariana Grande superfan. His main hobby was just following music charts and music in Ariana Grande, and he found our music markets and has been able to pay back his student loans, buy a car. Now he's putting himself through the masters and expanding what people can trade on and access to make money on things that are more accessible to people, we think is very important. And the other side that's very important about prediction markets really is the data that you get from these markets. If you think about an election, getting unbiased data that's actually was proved again and again, way better than polls. It's actually very important for a good democracy to have access to these things.
0: When you describe that, though, can you understand that some states in the US have become concerned about it because they think that you are undermining their gambling laws that are designed to protect consumers?
2: And I understand that there's pushback, and I think that pushback is fair in a lot of ways, but I think that we are very comfortable in our legal position, and that's why we've been winning oral lawsuits pretty much. We are federally regulated. There's federal preemption. And saying that there's like less regulation or less customer protections, we think it's actually very wrong to say that. We strongly disagree with that.
0: I suppose it's just the type of regulation, though, isn't it? Because if I'm a gambler and I want to go and put some money on a game of soccer or whatever, then there will be specific regulations that will protect me as an individual consumer.
2: Well, I think we also need to look at the fact that the states are very worried about their tax revenue that comes from this and the amount of money that they think they're going to lose. We know we actually have way more information about our customers than in the state regulation in terms of who they are, what they are doing. There's federal oversight. Also, the other thing to think about is like with sports betting, there are unfair prices. There's no transparency on who's trading and how the trades or the bets are going. There's obviously, if you start winning a lot of money, they ban you, they block you.
0: Despite questions from regulators, money has continued to flow in. Last year, Kalshi raised $1 billion from investors, and that lifted its valuation to around $11 billion, up from $5 billion earlier in the year. According to US business magazine Forbes, that valuation means Luana Lopez Lara is now the world's youngest self-made female billionaire at just 29 years old.
2: It's crazy. It's been really surreal looking back, and like a girl from Brazil that was passionate about ballet and just had a dream of coming to the US and building stuff. It's just crazy to see this.
0: You described at the beginning of our conversation that ballet was all-consuming. Is starting a business similar to that?
2: In a lot of ways, it is. Everything is very much in your control, right? Like how hard you work, how big the company is going to be. It's about your decisions, about the team you hire. And I think in a lot of ways, ballet has also helped me be very calm in situations that are very high pressure to and a lot of things. And starting a company, there's not a lot of like physical strain that comes from there, except sitting down for way too many hours in a row. But
0: long hours, like, I bet, and endurance. I bet you need a lot of endurance in your role.
2: That's true. So yeah, no, we're in the office like 12, 14 hour days. But the good thing is like, I always like remember every 2 hours, I, you know, at least go for a little walk in the office or go get a coffee or something. I think it's important, but I think it's more the differences in ballet. It's always about you and yourself. The good things and the bad things are just about one person. But now we're 120 people. My decisions and everything that we do actually impacts the job of 118 people that trusted me and trusted my co-founder and wanting to join us and put a lot of hours in their career here. So I think that type of pressure is very, very different from ballet.
0: Now, one last final question is, can you still stand on point or can you still get your leg above your head?
2: No.
0: Can you show us? Can you show us?
2: I can't. If you put me to try to do ballet again, it would be a disaster.
0: So you don't walk around on point?
2: I don't. Maybe I should try, but I don't.
0: Luana Lopez Lara, co-founder of Kalshi, the prediction markets platform, was talking to me, Sam Fenwick. That's all from today's edition of Meet the Founders. 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

0: 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And from the year 2000, I'm bringing you the story of Canada's worst ever E. coli contamination.
1: I found myself standing in the backyard holding my 9-year-old son, who is weeping uncontrollably as he's looking across the park and watching one of many air ambulance helicopters take his friend away.
0: It's a spring morning in the town of Walkerton in Ontario, and local resident Bruce Davidson is consoling his son.
1: And he said through his tears, he said, "Dad, is he going to die?" And what do you say to your son when that's the fourth person just on your street to be airlifted and a child has already died?
0: A few days earlier, unusually heavy rain had swept through the town, washing cattle manure into the water system. Residents didn't know it yet, but their drinking water was contaminated with a type of bacteria called E. coli. Something as ordinary as a glass of tap water had become deadly. In a town of 5,000 people, more than 2,000 would fall ill, at least 7 would die. In the early days, as officials tried to understand what was happening, some explanations focused on the unusually heavy rain.
1: Well, lots of towns experience heavy rains and people don't die from contaminated water.
0: But this wasn't just about rain. Instead, a water system that failed at almost every level and critical information that wasn't properly disclosed. The event would change water safety across Canada forever. To understand how we got to that point, we need to go back, before the helicopters were flying overhead and the hospital waiting rooms were overflowing.
1: Walkerton is a very quiet rural community in Ontario. It's about 2.5 hours drive from Toronto, so a very idyllic place. A community that, by and large, the vast majority of people, even in Ontario, would never have heard of. So anonymous and headed for infamy.
0: It's May 22nd, the Monday of a long bank holiday weekend, and Bruce and his family are arriving home after being away for a few nights.
1: My best friend pulled into the driveway, thankfully, within seconds of us doing it. Had he been a few minutes earlier, he would have missed us. And he got out of his car and he said the radio's saying there's something wrong with the water and you shouldn't drink it, something about E. coli.
0: At that point, was there anything you noticed in your town that made you think, okay, the radio is onto something, that there is something wrong with the water?
1: Well, you know, in a small town, you can't keep a secret. And very quickly, rumors started to spread that something had gone seriously wrong with our water, to the point where the local nursing home had actually switched their patients from regular tap water to boiled or bottled water days ahead of time, believing that something could be wrong.
0: The day after Bruce and his family arrived home, Tuesday 23rd, local children returned to school.
1: My kids arrived to see all the fountains taped off with plastic over them so the kids couldn't drink from the water. But my daughter's kindergarten teacher told me later that she spent the entire afternoon trying to deal with young students, 5 and 6 years old, as these children doubled over in pain, burst into tears. So that was a complete shock.
0: And by the Wednesday 24th,
1: school was closed. The first death in Walkerton had occurred, and we started to sort of grasp the magnitude of what we were facing, where this is not only going to give you some kind of stomach flu, but it could kill you.
0: Initially, health officials looked for a foodborne outbreak. E. coli is commonly linked to undercooked meat, but they couldn't find a shared meal or event linking the victims. What no one in the town knew was that Walkerton's Public Utilities Commission, responsible for the town's water, had already tested the water. It came back positive for E. coli on May 15th, 2 days before people started feeling ill. But the results were not disclosed.
2: Good evening. Most Canadians take safe drinking water for granted, but they don't do that anymore in Walkerton, Ontario. It's a community of 5,000.
0: By now, the media had arrived. Reporters, including from Canada's public broadcaster, the CBC, were speaking to residents, many wondering why they hadn't been told to stop drinking the water sooner.
3: Well, some people, Peter, were starting to get sick last Friday before the long weekend, and officials here knew something was wrong. They didn't know what. And by Sunday, they knew it was in the water. They knew the bacteria. And they didn't, however, issue any public warnings until yesterday. And that's because they...
0: That warning came from Dr. Murray McQuigg, the region's medical officer responsible for protecting public health. Tests administered by his unit were now pointing to E. coli. So he went on local radio with an order. Don't drink the tap water unless it's been boiled. It was a warning that clashed with other public statements, suggesting the water supply was unlikely to be the problem. By now, anger in Walkerton was beginning to boil.
1: So we decided that we would write a letter to the Premier of Ontario and respectfully request that he immediately commence a full public inquiry to find all the answers to our dilemma.
0: An inquiry was announced and scheduled to start months later. First was the issue of getting the water clean.
1: Thankfully, communities all across the province sent us water. And, you know, even one of Canada's major breweries bottled water for us and sent it up. They sent it in beer bottles. But we just assumed that it was American beer because it was so watery. But, you know, it was life-saving.
0: After 198 days of relying on bottled and boiled water, Walkerton residents could finally use their taps again, around the same time the inquiry started.
4: The Ontario government will appoint a judge or a retired judge as a commission of inquiry under the public inquiry.
0: The inquiry found Public Utilities Commission operators, brothers Stan and Frank Coble, had no formal training in water quality management and had failed to properly treat the water or monitor the system.
1: That was the thing that, you know, shocked us. And we were victims of what I would call ignorance and arrogance.
0: The brothers were convicted on criminal charges after the inquiry found they regularly falsified tests. But for Bruce, who attended several hearings in his role as co-founder of the concerned Walkerton Citizens, the problem went far beyond the two men.
1: Justice is not just about punishing those who did something egregious, but there is no penalty for anyone above them who failed to supervise them properly. There is no penalty for the government for not ensuring the training.
0: The inquiry found wider systemic failures, which the Ontario government accepted, introducing major reforms to the province's drinking water system. But Bruce says some Walkerton residents would never fully recover.
1: There's a psychological aspect to this with post-traumatic stress that is just horrific. You know, you sort of say, well, hey, the water can kill you. Now we fixed it. Now it's okay. Well, there isn't a switch you flick in your mind to do that.
0: As for what happened to his son's friend.
1: It's interesting. He did survive, thankfully. He did have some pretty difficult times, and it was a slow recovery. And they both went off to university many years later, and I was driving them home. And I said to him, you know, when you were over at our house playing, you seem fine. You seem like you're having a great time. And the next day you were airlifted. And he said something that absolutely floored me. He said, in the mind of a 9-year-old, people who told

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2: Good morning. Some Republican senators oppose a Trump administration fund that could go to January 6th rioters. Mitch McConnell called it utterly stupid. They delayed other business before the Senate. It's Morning Edition from NPR News. Testing for a new obesity drug shows even more promising results than existing drugs. I'm Leila Faldin.
3: And I'm Steve Inskeep. Also, some Planned Parenthood clinics try to make sure women keep access to prescription abortion pills. Musician Jack Antonoff says everyone agrees on one thing in a divided world: modern life is trash. It's Friday, May 22nd. This day in 1849, an Illinois lawyer got a patent for an invention to lift riverboats over sandbars. Abraham Lincoln is the only president with a patent. The news is next.
4: Live from NPR News in Washington, I'm Windsor Johnston. Congress has left town for a week-long recess without passing President Trump's immigration funding plan. Republicans have been pushing for taxpayer money for Trump's ballroom project. The package also includes a nearly $1.8 billion fund that could compensate people the president says were targeted by the government, including January 6 rioters. NPR's Eric McDaniel has more.
5: Asked about President Trump's fund that he says will pay reparations to folks unjustly persecuted by the government, Senator Lisa Murkowski, Republican of Alaska, had this to say.
6: I don't like it.
5: Here's Senate Republican Majority Leader John Thune on the same issue.
7: I think that there are and will be continue to be a lot of questions around that the administration is going to have to answer.
5: Thune said the fund concerns are linked to why these votes are delayed. Republicans were all set to pass 3 years of funding for immigration enforcement. They control both chambers of Congress, albeit with narrow margins. But when those slim majorities come up against controversial policies, the math stops working. Eric McDaniel, NPR News, Washington.
4: Stephen Colbert signed off from The Late Show last night with an emotional farewell after more than a decade behind the desk. The final show featured surprise appearances from fellow late-night hosts, actors, and musicians, including Paul McCartney, who called out from backstage during the show.
8: Who's going to be my last guest now?
9: Hey, Steve, what about me?
4: During his closing monologue, the late-night host thanked his viewers.
10: Tonight is our final broadcast from the Ed Sullivan Theater, where... No, we were lucky enough to be here for the last 11 years.
9: Yes.
10: All right, that was... Can't take this for granted.
4: CBS says the decision to cancel the show was financial, though Colbert and others have publicly questioned whether politics also played a role. For the first time, a Planned Parenthood organization is prescribing abortion medication for patients who are not pregnant. NPR's Selena Simmons-Duffin reports the service allows patients to have the medications at home.
11: The new service is called Just in Case Abortion Pills, and it's being offered by Planned Parenthood Great Northwest, Hawaii, Alaska, Indiana, and Kentucky. Rebecca Gibron is the CEO.
12: As evidence supporting this model of care has continued to grow, and with supportive policy environments in Washington and in Hawaii, this really is the right time for us to step into this space.
11: The service is available to residents of Washington and Hawaii. They can get it via telehealth or in person at 16 health centers. Demand for getting abortion medication to have on hand spikes when abortion restrictions are in the news. Selena Simmons-Duffin, NPR News.
4: This is NPR. NASCAR driver Kyle Busch has died at the age of 41. He was a two-time Cup Series champion and won more races than any driver across NASCAR's three national series. No cause of death was released. Earlier this week, Busch's family said he had been hospitalized.

0: hospitalized with what they described as a severe illness. The window is closing for registering to vote in this year's primary elections in some parts of the country. NPR's Hansi Lo Wang reports.
1: Today is Oklahoma's voter registration deadline for the state's June 16th primary. Eligible voters in Oklahoma have only hours left to sign up online or in person or get their mail-in application postmarked. If you are registering by mail, the U.S. Postal Service recommends that you go to a post office and ask for a free manual postmark at the counter. In Washington, D.C., eligible voters have until Tuesday to get in their mail-in application or to register online. But D.C. voters still have time to register in person during early voting and on the day of D.C.'s primary on June 16th. If you've already registered to vote, you may want to go to your election official's website and check your status. Eligible voters can sometimes be removed from lists, especially if they move, change their name, or haven't voted in a while. Hansi Lo Wang, NPR News.
0: Some New York City residents will soon have a shot at discounted tickets to the summer's World Cup. The city is planning to offer 1,000 tickets priced at $50 each for matches being played at MetLife Stadium in New Jersey, excluding the final. City officials say safeguards will be put into place to make sure the tickets go to New York City residents and are not resold on the secondary market. This is NPR News.
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0: It's Morning Edition from NPR News. I'm Steve Inskeep.
1: And I'm Leila Fadel. Good morning. The week ends with what appears to be growing discord within the GOP.
0: House Republicans called off a vote Thursday night on a resolution that would have restrained the president's war powers. House Speaker Mike Johnson wanted Republicans to defeat that measure, but he couldn't round up enough support to do so, so he didn't allow them to vote at all. Both the House and Senate left for a week-long recess, also without meeting President Trump's June 1st deadline to pass his top priority. That was funding immigration enforcement for the next 3 years through what's called a reconciliation bill.
1: Why the impasse, and what does it say about the state of congressional Republicans' relationship with Trump? Here to help us answer those questions is NPR congressional correspondent Barbara Sprunt. Hi, Barbara.
2: Hi, good morning.
1: So was the problem the immigration enforcement funding pushed back because of anything related to immigration?
2: No. I mean, reconciliation is complicated. It's a delicate process, but that's not what's actually causing the drama this time. Mm-hmm. Senate Republicans seemed poised to pass that funding, and then President Trump made some new demands, and a critical mass of GOP senators just couldn't stomach some of them.
1: Was the ballroom one of the demands?
2: Yes, one of them. This has been a priority for the president for some time. Originally, he said it would be funded through private donations. After the shooting at the correspondence dinner, the framing around the ballroom shifted into making it a secure facility. And it has since ballooned to about a $1 billion project. And the president wanted Congress to pay for its additional security. That portion did not adhere to strict reconciliation rules and had to be taken out. And then number two is a nearly $2 billion anti-weaponization fund, which basically is aimed at giving money to people who claim that they've been wronged by the government. And that could include funding the people who ransacked the Capitol and attacked police on January 6th. There were a number of Republican senators who right out of the gate said they were blindsided by this. Of course, this is money that hasn't been appropriated by Congress. And enough Senate Republicans were alarmed over the plan and wanted to address it before they passed this immigration funding.
1: What do you think this says about the state of the relationship between the president and senators in his own party?
2: You know, I think to say like tension is brewing, that's an understatement. This last week alone, the president endorsed primary challenger Ken Paxton, the Texas attorney general, against sitting Republican Senator John Cornyn, who the president likely needs to get his agenda items passed. He's also worked to oust other Republican incumbents like Senator Bill Cassidy of Louisiana, who ultimately lost his primary election. And what happened after that? Cassidy came out publicly against the ballroom funding. He gave the key vote to advance a stalled war powers resolution that would compel the Trump administration to pull back from the conflict with Iran, and he criticized this anti-weaponization fund. So what I'm curious about is, does this mark a new chapter, and not just a few pages, of an emboldened group of Senate Republicans who up till now have been much more hesitant to push back on the president?
1: Now, Congress is out next week for the Memorial Day holiday. What happens when they come back?
2: Well, one interesting thing is a bipartisan effort in the House to kill that anti-weaponization fund led by Democratic Congressman Tom Suozzi and Republican Congressman Brian Fitzpatrick. And we expect reconciliation will still be dealt with in some way or another. The question that I'm thinking about and what I'll be watching to see is, does the president reconsider what he's pushing for here?
1: That's NPR's Barbara Sprunt. Thank you, Barbara.
2: Thank you.
1: Democrats have been trying to understand what went wrong for them in 2024.
0: Although apparently some aren't really sure they want to look. The Democratic National Committee commissioned a review of the 2024 election to see what lessons they could learn. That review has been ready for months but was not released until Thursday.
1: The autopsy, though, raises more questions than it does answers. NPR's Stephen Fowler covers the future of the Democratic Party and is here to answer our questions. Good morning, Stephen.
3: Good morning.
1: So political parties often seek out those introspective reviews after major defeats. What's different about this one?
3: Well, for starters, the fact it wasn't actually published at first. To recap things, DNC Chair Ken Martin commissioned this autopsy. It was delivered in December 2025, and he shelved it, saying at the time that basically we've learned, we're winning in special elections, we just had the successful November general election, let's focus on the plan. That plan centers around year-round organizing, investing more in state parties, and finding a message beyond just being anti-Trump, which is included in this report. However, Martin said that while he disavows this report, he apologized for not releasing it at the time and for not being more transparent about that decision.
1: If a lot of what's in the report is the same as Martin's current plan, why does he disavow it?
3: Well, the report as delivered was incomplete, full of incorrect claims that were also impossible to verify, but the DNC said that they would put it out anyway, and put it out they did. All 192 pages, each one stamped with a disclaimer that the DNC was not provided with, quote, the underlying sourcing, interviews, or supporting data for many of the assertions contained herein. The tentative title for the report, Build to Win, Build to Last, was constructed on shaky foundational information, The DNC asserts, in numerous red line annotations throughout this document. And in what is a fitting metaphor, there literally is no conclusion included.
1: Oh my gosh, so there's so much that's not in here, but it's almost 200 pages. What is in the document?
3: Well, if you were looking for any sort of discussion about key issues voters said were important, like the cost of living, Gaza, Biden's age, you're not going to find very much there. Hmm. Biden's name is mentioned only a small number of times. The White House is blamed for not preparing former Vice President Kamala Harris enough. There's a lot of talk about paid media strategies and advertising, random factually inaccurate things about the North Carolina governor's race. The economy is mentioned just 6 times, the word affordability just once.
1: Okay, so that election was 2024. This report was done in 2025. And now it's 2026. I mean, how much does this matter?
3: It depends on who you ask. There's a contingent of folks who have not been happy with the leadership of Ken Martin as DNC chair the last year and a half. They want the party to raise more money, do more to push back against the Trump agenda. To the average voter, they know why they did or didn't vote for Democrats in 2024. We know that Democrats have been overperforming in 2025 and are poised to have massive victories in 2026, but the average voter could not tell you what the DNC does or notice anything different with how it's run. Here's where it does matter, though. It points to this disconnect where people don't like the national party brand and party leaders, but love their local Democrat. That dynamic means the national party is probably going to be pretty weak heading into the 2028 presidential nominating process, where it actually does matter and have a lot of sway.
1: That's NPR's Stephen Fowler in Atlanta. Thank you, Stephen.
3: Thank you.
1: The Trump administration's words and deeds about Cuba have drawn comparisons to this year's strike on Venezuela.
0: A U.S. aircraft carrier has arrived in the Caribbean Sea. The Justice Department, which acts on the president's preferences, obtained an indictment of former Cuban President Raul Castro. And the president says he wants to, quote, open Cuba for Cuban Americans.
4: Other presidents have looked at this for 50, 60 years doing something, and it looks like I'll be the one that does it.
1: NPR White House correspondent Franco Ordonez is here. Good morning.
5: Good morning, Lionel.
1: So tell us more about why this indictment might be a prelude to a military operation.
5: Yeah, ever since U.S. forces captured the Venezuelan president, Nicolas Maduro, I mean, Trump has been threatening military action against Cuba. I mean, he's gone as far as saying he can do, quote, anything he wants with the country. And Emily Mandrela, a former Deputy Assistant Secretary of State covering Cuba, told me that the indictment fits into a pattern of events that really have echoes of that operation against Maduro.
6: It's hard to understand exactly what the consequence of this indictment could be unless you look to Venezuela and the predicate for an U.S. military action in early January, where there was an indictment of Nicolas Maduro that the U.S. government used as its justification for engaging in that military action.
5: Now, she says the comparisons also include increased surveillance, high-level meetings between the two countries, and a buildup of military assets. You know, Steve mentioned the aircraft carrier, of course.
1: How different is the situation with Cuba from Venezuela?
5: Well, I mean, it's very different. Cuba does not have the same petroleum reserves that Venezuela does. It doesn't have petroleum reserves. The governing model is different. I spoke to John Bolton, who served as a national security advisor in the first Trump administration, and he said it's certainly in America's interest and the interest of the Cuban people to see the regime removed from power. But he says the Venezuela model just won't work in Cuba, and he questions whether the U.S. is prepared for actual regime change in Cuba and what that would really involve.
7: And we need to know we've got the capability to do that and have thought through how to do it. In particular, have we really communicated with people in Cuba who would be responsible as the Castro regime collapses?
5: I mean, he's concerned that the U.S. hasn't adequately coordinated with dissidents who would really bear the greatest part of the risk if this does go forward, including the brunt of repression if it doesn't work out.
1: Does Trump's interest in Cuba make sense?
5: I mean, maybe not politically, because it's another example of foreign intervention. In this case, there's no oil to obtain or a nuclear weapon to stop. But it does make sense from Trump's lens of a personal legacy. As we heard at the top, he likes to say that he's done things that his predecessors were unable to do. And it's something his friends and allies are very interested in, including his Cuban-American supporters and some aides. I mean, he lives in Florida and is surrounded by staff who are passionate about this issue. And of course, Secretary of State Marco Rubio has been a driving force in this effort. He's the son of Cuban immigrants and has spent a good part of his career pushing for regime change in Cuba.
1: That's White House correspondent Franco Ordonez. Thanks, Franco.
5: Thank you, Leila.

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4: I'm Leila Fadel.
5: And I'm A. Martinez. Jack Antonoff is a busy guy. He's a songwriter, a singer, and producer who's worked with artists such as Taylor Swift and Bruce Springsteen. Antonoff helped produce the hit Luther by Kendrick Lamar and SZA, which in February won the Grammy for Record of the Year.
6: If this world were mine.
7: Hey, Roman numeral 7, baby, drop it like it's hot.
5: When he's not collaborating with other artists, Antonoff is writing and producing for his band Bleachers. Their new album is called Everyone for 10 Minutes.
8: The overall feeling of this album is the wild tension of wanting to kick the door into the next phase of life, because we are all right there. And it's very rare that I write from a perspective of like an everyone-ness. Mm-hmm. Obviously, the album is about my personal life, but when I was writing it, I was like, we've never disagreed more. We've never been more torn apart. We've never been more polarized in so many ways. And yet there's one core thing that everyone agrees on, which is this version of modernity is trash. No one's having a good time. I wish to honor the people coming to my shows and listening to my music. I want to be in a deep conversation with them.
9: Finish up a track and send a text. Party on the roof, everybody get dressed.
8: I think there is this connection between us right now through the division of a lot of people saying, like, not this.
10: Yeah, not this. Something else. Maybe they don't know what, but not this.
8: Well, I actually think we do know what, which is why we're not reverting, but reinvesting in certain things. You know, I mean, why does everyone want to be back at the movie theater? Why does everyone want to go to concerts? Why does everyone want to be together? Maybe some people whose intention was to just make a profit pushed this thing into a really gross place that no one wanted. I think about this with music all the time. Like, I've never walked into the studio and been like, how do I optimize this? And no artist does.
10: Now, you mentioned going to a concert, that people are wanting to go to concerts now. You got a song on this album called The Van, where you reminisce about early life on the road. Let's hear a little bit of The Van.

0: Jack, tell us more about those early days.
1: Well, I could go on for, we could do hours on what they were actually like. But the reason why I'm writing about them is I can't believe how it's always the good old days. Right now, it's the good old days.
0: Yeah.
1: There's a real power in doing something because that's what you do. That decade of me and my people driving around, if no one shows up in Little Rock and no one shows up in Cincinnati and then 50 people show up in Salt Lake City, it's the same show. We are here. This is how we survive. And so that is so alive in me. And sometimes your origin story gets like rewritten. But the truth is like, my life is the same as it was when I was 14 and 15, which is I record music, I write music, and I move around and play it.
2: We had a band, we had a life, we had dreams. In a van we wrote our own Bible supreme.
0: Now, I read in one of your letters to fans that playing live and touring are different. I'll just quote you on what you wrote here, that you have to love the intensity of what it takes to get to each town and put on that show, and that show has to be something you believe in the depths of you is worth that journey and the journey of your people. And if you truly believe that, then every night on stage is that last night on earth. Do you ever think, though, that, like, what if this is my last night on earth? And when I'm playing here tonight and the people that are listening, that are sitting in front of me are listening to tonight, it's going to be the last thing I do.
1: I think that every night. It's part of what it's all wrapped up in for me.

0: I saw that you wrote one of the topics of this album is the inability to talk about death.
1: I feel like we're all like death closeted or something, you know, like everyone just doesn't want to say this thing that is so present.
0: Yeah.
1: There's this huge elephant here. We're all going to die. No one's talking about it. But it's baked into the work I do. Baked into the work I do because I really got going in the years when I was dealing with the most grief. Making art is such an exercise in mortality.
0: I always never liked the question, what do you want as your last meal? What do you want to eat? You know what I would care about? I want to know what my last song that I'm going to listen to. What song would be on?
1: Well, if I'm not going to make the joke about being a long song, then I would probably go with Amazing Grace. It's just the best song ever made.
0: Oh, wow.
1: Or go out with a comedic bang and just, you know, say, play Happy Birthday.
2: I think it's time we lifted the curse.
0: One of the other themes that I heard in your album is about marriage. I mean, you got married in 2023 to actress Margaret Qualley. And in this song, Dirty Wedding Dress, it kind of sounds like you're reflecting back on your wedding day. Let's hear a little of that song. So we-

0: I wrote this song because I was stunned, you know, when we got married. We got married in the beach town that I grew up in, Jersey, and there was a crowd of people outside, and a lot of the news was reporting on the crowd, so a lot of people were like, oh my God, like, was that so terrible? And I was like, we didn't even know they were there. You know, we were inside with having quite literally the greatest day of my life with the people we love most. You know, there's this great psychological study that the human brain, there's an amazing empathy drop-off at about around 125 people. I don't think it's cynical. I think it's beautiful. You know, we have our capacity. My partner, my band, my family, my audience, like, this is who's allowed in.
1: Yeah.
0: You know, that's it. You know, I like to always say, like, Bleachers is for anybody, not everybody, and we live in real everybody time, and it's not how I feel, and I don't believe it's how many people feel.
2: That is Jack Antonoff, his band Bleachers. His new album is called Everyone for 10 Minutes, and it's out now. Jack, thanks a lot.
0: Thank you.

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1: I'm Tiziana Deering, and this is 90.9 WBUR. We're coming up on 5:30. We'll have the top headlines for you then, and again at the top of the hour. 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

0: Live from NPR News in Washington, I'm Windsor Johnston. Congress has left Washington for a week-long recess without approving President Trump's immigration funding plan. The delay centers on disputes over Trump's ballroom project and a massive compensation fund for people he says were targeted by the government. NPR's Eric McDaniel reports.
1: The fund out of the Department of Justice, nearly $2 billion meant to pay folks who've been victimized by the government. Acting Attorney General Todd Blanche told Congress that might include people who attacked lawmakers and police on January 6, 2021, as President Trump tried to remain in power despite losing the 2020 presidential election. As you might imagine, that upset some folks, which when both chambers have nearly the smallest majorities you could have is a problem.
0: That's NPR's Eric McDaniel reporting. Gas prices are rising as millions of Americans head out for the Memorial Day weekend. AAA spokesman Mark Hankin says drivers are paying about $22 more to fill up compared to this time last year.
2: What we're seeing is people adjusting the way they travel. So maybe taking shorter road trips, you know, traveling for fewer days, or just expecting to budget more for gasoline and cutting back on what they're willing to spend on their hotel and spending less on shopping and dining out.
0: The national average for a gallon of regular gas is now about $4.56. This is NPR News in Washington. One of the most prolific drivers in NASCAR history has died. NPR's Ayanna Archie reports Kyle Busch was 41 years old.
3: Busch's team said he had been hospitalized with a severe illness. NASCAR said in a statement, "The league lost a giant of the sport today, far too soon." The need for speed is a Busch family trademark. Kyle Busch's older brother is Hall of Fame racer Kurt Busch. His father was a mechanic who did some local racing in Las Vegas. Kyle Busch started out racing go-karts in parking lots and cul-de-sacs. By 16, he signed with his first NASCAR team. But NASCAR pulled the rug out from under him by raising the minimum age for national competitions to 18. He may have gotten a later start, but that didn't stop him from winning two Cup Series titles over the course of his more than 20-year career. Ayanna Archie, NPR News.
0: SpaceX has scrubbed the latest launch of its massive Starship rocket. The delay comes as the company moves closer to an initial public offering. When Starship eventually flies, the mission will be uncrewed, though future versions are expected to carry astronauts back to the moon. SpaceX says Starship is central to expanding its Starlink satellite network and could eventually transport cargo and as many as 100 people at a time into orbit. Stocks across Asia traded higher today, with Japan's Nikkei average gaining more than 1,600 points. 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
4: Men are faster than women, but only at certain distances. 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
4: 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That's on the next On Point.
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1: 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I'm Leila Fadel.
2: And I'm Steve Inskeep. Good morning. The next generation of obesity medication is getting closer to reality. Eli Lilly is studying a new drug. Test results show it's more powerful, even more powerful, than the obesity shots and pills already on the market. NPR Pharmaceuticals correspondent Sydney Lupkin is here to tell us about it. Good morning.
3: Good morning.
2: I'm so glad you're the one who's going to pronounce the name of this new drug. What is it?
3: The new drug is called retatrutide. So it's a weekly injection, just like Wegovy and Zepbound, but it's a little different. Wegovy and Zepbound target the GLP-1 hormone. This new drug works on three hormones, GLP-1, GIP, and glucagon, and that makes it more powerful.
2: When you say more powerful, you got to sell me, because I have seen the results in human beings of the existing drugs. How powerful is it?
3: Yeah, so Eli Lilly, the company that makes retatrutide, says that in the clinical trial, people taking it for 80 weeks lost an average of more than 70 pounds at the highest dose. Mm. For comparison, patients taking the placebo over the same period, they lost 5 pounds. Those were the latest findings from its phase 3 clinical study. I asked Dr. Carolyn Francavilla, who is the vice president of the Obesity Medicine Association, what she thought.
4: I have goosebumps. Of course, we've seen some preliminary data about this before, so it's not shocking. But to have a medication that can have an average of a 28% weight loss is truly game-changing. This is essentially bariatric surgery, but in a weekly injection.
3: So to compare, people taking Zepbound and Wegovy lose around 20% of their body weight over time. So if it ends up that this drug is closer to the results for bariatric surgery, that's significant because surgery is risky. But nothing is without side effects. Retatrutides were similar to other GLP-1 drugs, such as nausea and other gastrointestinal issues.
2: Is this drug good enough that people, assuming it's approved by the FDA, will want to switch to it?
3: You know, it won't be for everyone. In fact, Francavilla said it may be too powerful for some people. That's why having options is really important. And now we have Zepbound, Wegovy, the Wegovy pill, Foundayo. Here's Francavilla again.
4: We're really going to have to think about, you know, moving forward, which medication makes sense for which patients. But I mean, if you would have told me this a decade ago, I would have thought it was a lie. It's amazing.
3: Of course, a big issue is access. The obesity drugs already in the market are expensive, and a lot of insurance plans don't cover them, even though obesity is considered a chronic condition. If you're willing to go outside your health insurance, obesity drugs are available at a discount from Eli Lilly and Novo Nordisk directly, but a lot of people still can't afford them.
2: How expensive is a new drug likely to be?
3: You know, we don't know yet. It's still early days for retatrutide. The company hasn't published these study results yet in a peer-reviewed journal. Retatrutide is not yet approved by the Food and Drug Administration. Eli Lilly says it's planning to submit it for approval by the end of the year, and then it could be a while before the FDA does approve it. That said, Dr. Francavilla has heard about people supposedly buying a knockoff version of this drug off the internet. She says don't do that. You don't know what you're getting, and it could be dangerous.
2: NPR Pharmaceuticals correspondent Sydney Lupkin. Thanks so much.
3: You bet.
1: When abortion restrictions are in the news, research shows that many Americans take that as a signal to stock up on abortion medications, even if they're not pregnant. NPR's Selena Simmons-Duffin has this exclusive report about the first Planned Parenthood affiliate to prescribe abortion pills just in case.
5: It was the news of Roe v. Wade being overturned that prompted Witt to get abortion pills in advance.
6: I was actually living abroad at the time, so like I was kind of like glued to my phone, like feeling like, oh my God, what's happening in the States?
5: Witt is 29 and lives in the Chicago area. She asked NPR to use her first name only to discuss a sensitive medical decision. Back in 2022, reading the news post-Roe, she learned she could order the two medications usually used together for abortion, mifepristone and misoprostol, even though she wasn't pregnant at the time.
6: So I was like, oh, that's really interesting. I didn't know I could do that.
5: Witt used an international organization called Aid Access.
6: It was literally just like I filled out a form online, answered questions, and had said, like, you know, these are for advanced use.
5: She stashed the pills away and felt grateful to have them. Then, about a year later, her period was a few days late and a pregnancy test came back positive. She took the abortion pills the same day.
6: Because it was so early, it was just literally like a period. And I'm just like, wow, everybody should be able to have that experience. Like, it doesn't have to be this big, treacherous thing.
5: Now, for the first time, a Planned Parenthood affiliate is offering abortion medication in advance.
7: My name is Rebecca Gibberon. I am the president and CEO for Planned Parenthood Great Northwest, Hawaii, Alaska, Indiana, and Kentucky.
5: She says her organization is always looking for ways to expand access to abortion, and this is part of that effort. The program is launching in two states they serve, Washington and Hawaii.
7: As evidence supporting this model of care has continued to grow, and with supportive policy environments in Washington and in Hawaii, this really is the right time for us to step into this space.
5: Most of the other places that prescribe abortion pills in advance do so online through telehealth. Gibberon's colleague, Dr. Colleen McNicholas, says Planned Parenthood patients in Washington and Hawaii will be able to get the medication in person as well.
8: Folks can schedule an appointment just for this service line, or they might be visiting us for their normal STI care or their well person exam. And we will make sure that anybody who is capable of getting pregnant is aware that they can also access this service too.
5: Elisa Wells is co-founder of the website Plan C, which shares information about abortion medication.
9: The idea that you can get abortion pills by mail or that you can get them in advance is really new to a lot of people. So having a group like Planned Parenthood that does have such trust and name recognition, adding this service is really important.
5: Anna Fiastro agrees. She's a research scientist at the University of Washington School of Medicine. She says the idea of getting these medications in advance seems to be catching on, especially among residents in states with abortion bans.
10: It makes a lot of sense and is really interesting to people. You know, it allows people to end an undesired pregnancy and move forward without having to even wait for the pills in the mail to come or taking on, you know, really costly and time-consuming travel.
5: For anti-abortion rights advocates, the practice is alarming. Republican Senator Cindy Hyde-Smith of Mississippi, who chairs the Senate Pro-Life Caucus, brought up the issue in a 2024 hearing.
11: American women are stockpiling the abortion pills through advanced prescribing from abortion companies and providers.
5: Trump's FDA has done very little to restrict the use of abortion medication so far, to the frustration of his anti-abortion supporters. The Department of Health and Human Services did not respond to NPR's request for comment. Elisa Wells of Plan C says she's confident the efforts from Republican lawmakers and governors to restrict access will fail.
9: You know, abortion pills are everywhere. They're safe, they're effective, and they're pretty much unstoppable.
5: Each time a new restriction does come up, she says, more people around the country realize they can stock up on abortion medication. Selena Simmons-Duffin, NPR News, Washington.
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0: I'm Peter O'Dowd. 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
3: 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It's Morning Edition!
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5: 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I'm Leila Fadel.
3: And I'm Steve Inskeep. New electricity demand in this country is unlike anything we've seen in decades. Our colleagues at The Indicator from NPR's Planet Money, Cooper Katz, McKim, and Darian Woods, went to Texas to see if the electricity grid can handle it.
6: There's a utility in Texas called Oncor. They serve about a third of the state, and they have a lot of large customers banging on their door for power.
7: Yeah, Oncor recently filed 127 gigawatts of interconnection requests over the next decade. That's a fancy way of saying they want an electricity hookup for a massive increase in power.
6: The problem, though, Darian, is that it's an insane amount of electricity. Oncor is looking to connect that power to ERCOT, which is the primary grid operator for Texas. But if all that came online tomorrow, well, it just couldn't. The most electricity ERCOT has produced at one time is significantly less than that.
7: John Wellinghoff was the former chairman of the Federal Energy Regulatory Commission under President Obama. That's a federal agency that regulates how electricity moves between states. He says it's pretty unusual to see this much demand.
8: This is like off the charts is where this is.
7: But this story isn't about one utility. ERCOT put out a forecast saying its peak demand could more than quadruple in the next few years, in large part due to data centers.
6: Demand for electricity is already shooting upwards. ERCOT is looking at a 15% increase at its peak this summer. And that's a conservative estimate. John says year-over-year growth is typically less than 2%.
8: Historically, we've actually seen load growth at a very low level in the past for a number of decades, and even load growth at a level of 2% was considered fairly high.
6: So what's a grid to do? Is it possible for ERCOT to handle this much demand?
8: It would be extremely hard. I mean, the infrastructure is going to have to be built up to sustain and serve that, to ensure that it's reliable and ensure that there's deliverability of that amount of energy.
7: ERCOT, for its part, is holding its breath. The grid operator says it has concerns with the forecast and wants to adjust it to be lower given projected demand often doesn't show up.
6: It is hard to know what to take seriously right now. The AI race is super crowded and everyone wants a piece of the power. So John thinks a lot of the hype is translating to bigger and bigger demand numbers that may not actually come to fruition.
8: Maybe as much as half of it may not get built ultimately because in a competitor who's decided that they just can't compete and that they weren't quick enough to market. And as such, they are no longer interested in building the facility.
7: Either way, John says upgrades to the grid will be necessary. Policies will have to change so that power plants and transmission lines can come online faster.
6: Meanwhile, local communities are not thrilled with data center construction. Developers have canceled at least 20 data centers in the first 3 months of this year due to local opposition. Cooper Katz-McKim,
7: Darian Woods, NPR News.
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1: Thanks for spending the early hours with WBUR's Morning Edition. I'm Tiziana Deering. We'll have the latest news from NPR and the WBUR newsroom coming up in 10 minutes. 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

0: 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I'm Steve Inskeep.
1: And I'm Leila Fadel. SpaceX is preparing to launch its Starship rocket from South Texas later today. As NPR's Jeff Rumfield reports, the company is planning on going public soon, and it has a lot riding on this flight.
2: Starship was actually supposed to launch last night. The rocket was fueled and ready to go, but at the last minute, they had a problem with the launch tower.
3: All right. It is sounding like we are not going to be able to clear this issue in time today. So we are going to be standing down from a launch.
2: When the rocket does launch, it'll be the first test flight of a new version. The older versions had a roughly 50-50 success rate. But this next launch needs to succeed because next month, SpaceX is going public. Franco Granda, a research analyst with the firm PitchBook, says SpaceX's IPO could put the company's value at up to $2 trillion.
4: This is a crazy business. Valuations have gone into outer space, into other galaxies. And I think it's all riding on the promise of the future potential, like the market that they will unlock through Starship.
2: Starship is absolutely essential to SpaceX's plans. SpaceX wants to use it to build up its internet satellite constellation Starlink, and it wants to build AI data centers in space, and NASA wants to use it to send astronauts to the moon. Billions and billions of dollars in revenue are at stake, and if it doesn't work, Granda says SpaceX isn't really worth the trillions its CEO Elon Musk wants it to be.
4: Without Starship, I don't think he gets to that, the next leg of growth and what they're really hinging this entire valuation premium from.
5: It's really critical to all of these ambitions.
2: Tim Ferrer is president of TMF Associates and an expert on the satellite telecommunications business. Starship is supposed to eventually be a cheap, easily reusable rocket that could fly multiple times a day. Ferrer thinks that's still a long way off. And as for the here and now, new financial disclosure documents released ahead of the IPO show that SpaceX is losing money. In the first 3 months of this year, it lost over $4 billion. It's also carrying nearly $30 billion of debt, much of it thanks to the company's struggling AI business. That might be enough to give some investors pause, but Ferrer says SpaceX's value really comes down to one man.
5: The valuation is completely dependent on the degree to which people believe in Elon Musk, and it's not dependent on the current businesses.
2: He says so long as investors are convinced Musk can make a fortune in the future, they're more than happy to hand over their money today. Jeff Brumfield, NPR News.
0: The CBS Radio News Network signs off for the last time tonight after almost a century. CBS delivered news and entertainment on hundreds of radio stations across this country. But the network's new owners announced in March they were closing down CBS News Radio, executives citing, quote, challenging economic realities. NPR's Scott Horsley has our appreciation.
6: Before there was television, long before there were podcasts, CBS Radio basically invented broadcast news. In big cities and remote farmhouses, families would gather around the radio to hear President Roosevelt deliver a fireside chat or Edward R. Murrow's eyewitness accounts of the Blitz.
7: This is London, being bombed again. Half an hour ago, I could read street signs and the flash of anti-aircraft batteries. Little patches of sparks on the pavements marked the point where shrapnel fell.
6: Broadcasts like that one brought the sound of the world into people's living rooms. In the process, CBS Radio made the world a little smaller and listeners' vision a little broader. One of those listening was a young boy in Baltimore named Charles Osgood.
8: I think it was during World War II, listening to those voices that still ring in my ear of Lowell Thomas and Ed Morrow and all of those voices, that really opened up the world for me.
6: Eventually, Osgood himself would become one of the best-known voices on CBS. The late broadcaster spoke with NPR's Bob Edwards back in 2004.
8: I think I knew even before the first time that I ever walked into a real studio that there couldn't possibly be anything more fun than being in radio.
6: Generations of talented wordsmiths polished their craft at CBS. Before Charles Girault went on the road and Peggy Noonan penned speeches for presidents, they got their start working overnights, pounding away at typewriters, painting vivid pictures for the ear. Judy Muller was eventually promoted to morning drive time.
9: I was Charlie Osgood's summer replacement, which was a big deal. I remember I was sitting in the newsroom and Mike Wallace walked in. And he comes over and says, so you're the woman with balls in her voice. And I said, wow, is that a compliment? And it was.
6: Mueller ultimately left CBS to become a television reporter at ABC, but she still gets a charge every time she hears the sounder for the radio newscast at the top of the hour.
9: I still think radio is my favorite medium. It's a storyteller's medium, it's a writer's medium, and it's very intimate with listeners.
6: CBS Radio is still carried on some 700 stations, but fewer people are listening to the radio these days. There are other ways to entertain yourself in the car now, and young people have grown to expect more personalized programming from their smartphones. CBS's parent company was sold to David Ellison's Skydance Media last year. The new owners announced 2 months ago they were silencing the microphones and laying off the radio staff. For Paul Ferry, the news prompted reflection on the more than two decades he spent producing the World News Roundup, the nation's longest-running newscast.
10: Ever since the announcement in March, I've been hearing from people I haven't talked to in years, and it's been great to kind of catch up and see what they're doing now and talking about the old days. It's very bittersweet. A lot of good memories, but it's end of an era.
6: On her last day at CBS decades ago, Judy Mueller signed off with a quote from Norman McLean. Eventually, all things merge into one, and a river runs through it. Mueller, who's an avid fly fisher, takes some comfort in those same words today.
9: A river runs through everything, and time goes on. So it'll be okay. We'll go on. But I am so glad I was there.
6: Christopher Cruz is set to deliver the final CBS radio newscast just after 11:30 Eastern time tonight. Scott Horsley, NPR News, Washington.
0: And we reached out to Christopher Cruz to see what will be on his mind tonight as he writes that final newscast.
11: I'll be thinking a lot about our predecessors at the network and what they built. They were always with us. Names like Edward R. Murrow and Charles Collingwood, Richard C. Hotlett, Robert Trout, Dan Rather, Christopher Glenn, Frank Settapani, Bill Whitney, Nick Young, Bill Lynch. I'll be thinking of them and the thousands of people who made CBS Radio News what it was over the decades, our hundreds of affiliates and our millions of listeners around the country and around the world.
0: Still with you, it's Morning Edition from NPR News. I'm Steve Inskeep.
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12: 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It's Friday, and you're with 90.9 WBUR. I'm Tiziana Deering in Boston. 51 degrees in Boston right now. Today is probably the best weather day of Memorial Day weekend. Mostly sunny. There's a small film of clouds. The highs will be in the upper 60s. Saturday is cloudy. It is dry.

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1: The Democratic National Committee releases its autopsy of the 2024 election. It's Friday, May 22nd. This is WBUR's Morning Edition. Good morning. I'm Tiziana Deering. Coming up, the report's been out for months, but DNC Chair Ken Martin had refused to make it public. Plus, reduce, recycle, reuse. One university in Illinois is going hard on reuse to help battle climate change, bringing students a secondhand store.
2: There's everything from clothing to kitchen utensils to bedding.
1: And the National Hurricane Center says we'll see relatively few hurricanes in the Atlantic this year, but not to get too comfortable.
3: It's very important to understand that it only takes one. We have had Category 5s make landfall in the past during below average seasons.
1: Today is the best weather of Memorial Day weekend. It's 6:01.
4: Live from NPR News in Washington, I'm Corva Coleman. Congress has left for its Memorial Day recess. The Senate left without passing President Trump's top priority, funding an immigration enforcement bill. But Trump has fresh demands, including $1 billion for his ballroom. The other issue is a nearly $2 billion fund announced this week. NPR's Barbara Sprunt says it is supposed to give money to people who say they were targeted by the Justice Department.
5: That could include funding the people who ransacked the Capitol and attacked police on January 6th. There were a number of Republican senators who right out of the gate said they were blindsided by this. Of course, this is money that hasn't been appropriated by Congress. And enough Senate Republicans were alarmed over the plan and wanted to address it before they passed this immigration funding.
4: NPR's Barbara Sprunt reporting. The House has left two, but House Republicans called off a vote last night on a measure limiting Trump's war powers in Iran. GOP House leaders did not have enough votes to defeat that measure. Under U.S. pressure, the Palestinian ambassador to the United Nations has withdrawn his bid for vice president of the General Assembly. NPR's Daniel Estrin reports from Tel Aviv.
6: Palestinian UN Ambassador Riyad Mansour dropped out of the race for General Assembly President in February under U.S. pressure. Now he's dropped out of the race for General Assembly Vice President, too. A State Department cable said Mansour accuses Israel of genocide in Gaza, and a leadership role would give him a, quote, bully pulpit. The U.S. also threatened to revoke Palestinian diplomats' visas if he didn't withdraw. The UN says Lebanon will run for the position instead. A person familiar with the matter, not authorized to speak publicly, tells NPR the Palestinians now pledge not to run for the position for 2 more years. That might be a reference to waiting out President Trump's term in office. Daniel Estrin, NPR News, Tel Aviv.
4: Retailer Walmart says it will likely put its tariff refunds toward lowering store prices. Shoppers continue to face rising costs due to the war with Iran. NPR's Alina Selyuk reports the price of gas has jumped more than 50 cents a gallon in the past month.
7: The Supreme Court forced the U.S. government to refund most of President Trump's tariffs from last year, and those payments began trickling out last week. And Walmart is now the largest company to say it might spend that money on lowering prices. Executives say right now that might bring the best return on investment. While higher income shoppers are still spending confidently, according to big retail chains, including Home Depot, everyone is looking for deals, which is often what brings them to Walmart. And lower income folks are strained. Walmart executives say in recent weeks at their gas stations, the number of gallons that people fill up dipped below 10 for the first time in 4 years, which they see as an indication of stress. Alina Selyuk, NPR News.
4: This is NPR.
1: This is 90.9 WBUR in Boston. I'm Tiziana Deering. Good morning. The price of the average price of a gallon of regular in Massachusetts today, according to AAA, $4.49. Boston City councilors won't cut their pay to help with the city's tightening budget. A vote to cut each councilor's salary by $5,000 or 4% failed earlier this week. As WBUR's Eve Zukoff reports, now the council's back to the drawing board.
8: Before the 9-3 vote, Councillor Ed Flynn acknowledged the resolution was largely symbolic, but he pushed hard for it to pass.
9: Is that a lot to ask for? To give up a little bit of something, to let the residents know that we feel their pain?
8: But some councillors questioned whether the savings would actually go towards city services, and Councillor Sharon Durkin described it as an anti-family measure.

0: sure.
1: I'm a single person that might not have the same and might be able to cut back in ways that families cannot in terms of their savings. So I'm going to be voting against this.
2: The vote also would have taken $43,000 out of Mayor Michelle Wu's $250,000 salary. For 90.9 WBUR, I'm Eve Zuckoff.
3: Congressman Jim McGovern is weighing in on the growing tension between the U.S. and Cuba. Federal prosecutors this week indicted former Cuban President Raul Castro and several others. President Trump has said he's not ruling out military action on the island. McGovern, a Democrat, says he would rather see the U.S. normalize relationships.
4: It's fair to say that the Cuban people are not happy with their government right now, but I don't think the Cuban people are looking for Marco Rubio, who's never set foot on the island, or Donald Trump to dictate what comes next.
3: Cuba has experienced rolling blackouts and food and medicine shortages amid a U.S. blockade of oil imports. And one of the first openly gay justices on Massachusetts' highest court has died. The Supreme Judicial Court confirmed the death of former Justice Barbara Lenk yesterday. She was 75. Governor Deval Patrick appointed Lenk to the SJC in 2011. At that time, she'd served on the bench for more than 20 years. Lenk, a Harvard graduate and senior justice on the high court, retired in December 2020. It's 6:06.
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3: We've got a decent dose of Boston sports this weekend. The Sox are back at Fenway to kick off a series against the Twins tonight at 7:10. Boston Legacy FC play against the Seattle Reign tonight. It's the Legacy's first match in Pawtucket, Rhode Island. And on the men's side, the Revolution play tomorrow in Charlotte before a two-month break for the World Cup. Today is probably the nicest weather of the Memorial Day weekend. A thin layer of clouds, some good sun, highs in the mid-60s or warmer. Saturday is cloudy and dry with temperatures in the mid-60s. And then expect rain on Sunday, only in the 50s. Memorial Day, the rain could eventually clear up. We could get close to 70 degrees. 51 now in Boston. Thanks for choosing 90.9 WBUR.
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7: It's Morning Edition from NPR News. I'm Steve Inskeep.
8: And I'm Leila Faldin. Good morning. Democrats have been trying to understand what went wrong for them in 2024.
7: Although apparently some aren't really sure they want to look. The Democratic National Committee commissioned a review of the 2024 election to see what lessons they could learn. That review has been ready for months but was not released until Thursday.
8: The autopsy, though, raises more questions than it does answers. NPR's Stephen Fowler covers the future of the Democratic Party and is here to answer our questions. Good morning, Stephen.
9: Good morning.
8: So political parties often seek out those introspective reviews after major defeats. So what's different about this one?
9: Well, for starters, the fact it wasn't actually published at first. To recap things, DNC Chair Ken Martin commissioned this autopsy. It was delivered in December 2025, and he shelved it, saying at the time that basically we've learned, we're winning in special elections, we just had the successful November general election, let's focus on the plan. That plan centers around year-round organizing, investing more in state parties, and finding a message beyond just being anti-Trump, which is included in this report. However, Martin said that while he disavows this report, he apologized for not releasing it at the time and for not being more transparent about that decision.
8: If a lot of what's in the report is the same as Martin's current plan, why does he disavow it?
9: Well, the report as delivered was incomplete, full of incorrect claims that were also impossible to verify, but the DNC said that they would put it out anyway, and put it out they did. All 192 pages, each one stamped with a disclaimer that the DNC was not provided with, quote, the underlying sourcing, interviews, or supporting data for many of the assertions contained herein. The tentative title for the report, Build to Win, Build to Last, was constructed on shaky foundational information, the DNC asserts, in numerous red line annotations throughout this document. And in what is a fitting metaphor, there literally is no conclusion included.
8: Oh my gosh, so there's so much that's not in here, but it's almost 200 pages. What is in the document?
9: Well, if you were looking for any sort of discussion about key issues voters said were important, like the cost of living, Gaza, Biden's age, you're not going to find very much there.
8: Hmm.
9: Biden's name is mentioned only a small number of times. The White House is blamed for not preparing former Vice President Kamala Harris enough. There's a lot of talk about paid media strategies and advertising, random factually inaccurate things about the North Carolina governor's race. The economy is mentioned just 6 times, the word affordability just once.
8: Okay, so that election was 2024. This report was done in 2025. And now it's 2026. I mean, how much does this matter?
9: It depends on who you ask. There's a contingent of folks who have not been happy with the leadership of Ken Martin as DNC chair the last year and a half. They want the party to raise more money, do more to push back against the Trump agenda. To the average voter, they know why they did or didn't vote for Democrats in 2024. We know that Democrats have been overperforming in 2025 and are poised to have massive victories in 2026. But the average voter could not tell you what the DNC does or notice anything different with how it's run. Here's where it does matter, though. It points to this disconnect where people don't like the national party brand and party leaders, but love their local Democrat. That dynamic means the national party's probably going to be pretty weak heading into the 2028 presidential nominating process, where it actually does matter and have a lot of sway.
8: That's NPR Stephen Fowler in Atlanta. Thank you, Stephen.
9: Thank you.
7: Paul Begala has been listening to Stephen with us. He's a longtime political strategist who helped orchestrate Bill Clinton's presidential win in 1992, among many other things. Mr. Begala, welcome back.
0: Steve, thanks. Thanks for having me.
7: Granting all the errors and omissions, did you learn anything from this autopsy?
0: Oh, my gosh. It's not just the errors and omissions, okay? I mean, as your reporter mentioned, affordability, cost of living, inflation, it's barely even mentioned. Imagine the after-action report after the sinking of the Titanic, and it doesn't mention icebergs.
7: Okay.
0: That's what drove the election. By the way, apparently they didn't even speak to President Biden, Vice President Harris, Governor Waltz, or any of the top strategists. Not Mike Donilon, not Anita Dunn, not Steve Ricchetti, not Bruce Reed, not Jen O'Malley Dillon, not Steph Cutter. So imagine a medical autopsy where you don't examine the brain, the heart, the liver, the lungs, the kidneys. But, man, we know everything about her left foot. Man, we got that left foot nailed, Steve.
7: As you're talking, I'm thinking of something I read from Dan Pfeiffer, who, of course, was a former Obama operative. I read him. He's on Substack. He's talking about the Democratic Party chair who commissioned this report and finally released it. Quote, Ken Martin is not up to the job, and his continued presence is going to make the DNC woefully ineffective heading into the midterms. What do you think about that, that the party chair ought to go?
0: You know, I'm not on the DNC. It didn't really matter to me. It doesn't matter to most voters. But it's hard to argue he's doing a good job. Okay, we are winning. But I don't think anybody believes Democrats are winning because of the party chair. And this thing is an embarrassment. What I don't understand, honestly, and I don't know Ken Martin. I'm sure he's a great guy. If I teach at the University of Virginia. If one of my students submitted a paper like this, I'd give it back to her and say, look, you got to rewrite. You got to do the research. In other words, why didn't they just give it back or hire somebody else to do a proper job? And then release that. You know, we need to know why and how Vice President Harris refused to run on economic change, on change. I think it was because of a sense of loyalty to Biden. I don't think she's dumb at all. I think she's brilliant. But she didn't run on economic change. And she was asked, that was the most disastrous interview on The View, when she was asked, what would you do different? And she said, I can't think of anything. People want to change. I mean, it's pretty simple. You walk around the neighborhood, you're going to open a food truck, and everybody says, man, I love burgers. Golly, I want burgers, Steve. And, you know, you say, well, I don't care. I'm opening a vegan taco stand anyway.
7: People wanted change, you're saying, and she ended up arguing for the status quo, whatever she may have wanted to do. There's another thing that I think about when I think about the Harris campaign, and that has to do with the attention economy. She was suddenly nominated. She got enormous attention. She gained in the polls. She had a good speech. And then a couple months passed, and she had nothing more to say. Trump said outrageous things, but they were new things and got all the attention. Did that matter?
0: Absolutely. I think that's very wise. You know, my longtime partner, James Carville, says she didn't get any votes on Election Day she didn't already have on Labor Day. And I went and rewatched that View interview, so I wouldn't be unfair to her answer, and I wasn't. In the interview, she's introduced, and Joy Behar says, "This is your first live interview on television." That was October 8th.
7: Wow.
0: I mean, she of course she should have done Joe Rogan. That's the big thing everybody talks about. But I will say this in her defense. She had the best debate performance I've ever seen, ever. And I've trained Bill Clinton for all his debates, Al Gore for all his. Mm-hmm. She had the best debate since Lincoln beat Douglas. But she didn't capitalize on it by feeding that attention economy.
7: Now, with that said, we're talking about tactics here, and I guess tactics matter. But I wonder to the extent that substance matters here. There's always a debate. Anytime a party loses, should we move left? Should we move right? Should we be socialist? Should we be populist? What are you thinking about the Democratic Party's position on issues and the Democratic Party's unpopularity as a brand heading into these next couple of elections?
0: Yeah, we're fighting that out right now. And I just watched in Virginia and New Jersey, moderates win landslides. Mikey Sherrill, the new governor of New Jersey, and Abigail Spanberger in Virginia. They ran self-consciously as moderates. Now, Zoran Mamdani won as a Democratic Socialist in New York. But it was the weakest performance of a successful Democrat in New York in 100 years. It was actually a very weak win. But good for him. So that works in New York, and that's impressive. But in a state where the Republicans were controlling every statewide office, Abigail Spanberger wins a landslide. So the data, the New York Times poll out this week, says by 2-1, Democrats want their party to move to the center, not to the far left. But we can have that fight. I don't really think that's what crippled Kamala at all. The biggest things were immigration, of course, and even bigger than that, inflation. The biggest event was Joe Biden deciding to run.
7: Yeah.
0: And not giving her a chance to only have a 107-day campaign. That's not even mentioned
7: in this report. Paul Begala, thanks very much. It's a pleasure to hear from you again.
0: Thanks, Steve.
7: Take care.
8: Federal weather watchers are out with their forecast for this year's hurricane season. NPR's Rebecca Hersher reports.
3: At first glance, this year's hurricane forecast for the Atlantic seems like good news. The average number of storms in a given year is 14, and forecasters say it's likely there will be fewer than that. Neil Jacobs leads the National Oceanic and Atmospheric Administration, NOAA.
10: NOAA is predicting a below normal season for 2026.
3: 3 to 6 of the storms that form are expected to be full-blown hurricanes, as opposed to weaker tropical storms. And between 1 and 3 of those are forecast to be major hurricanes, which have winds powerful enough to down trees and power poles, remove shingles from roofs, and destroy some mobile homes. Now, all of those numbers are slightly below average, but the forecast shouldn't make anyone feel particularly safe, says Jacobs.
10: It's very important to understand that it only takes one. We have had Category 5s make landfall in the past during below-average seasons.
3: There's also an element of luck. Last year, the contiguous U.S. got lucky. No hurricanes made landfall, even as some of the most powerful hurricanes ever recorded formed in the Atlantic and Caribbean. The overall number of hurricanes varies year to year, and this year there's a cyclic weather phenomenon that will make it more difficult for storms to form, forecasters say.
10: What's driving this forecast is largely an El Niño event.
3: El Niño generally results in wind patterns that disrupt storms before they can get big and powerful, at least in the Atlantic. El Niño is expected to take hold later this summer. Just as peak hurricane season arrives in the Atlantic, the hurricane season there runs from June 1st through November 30th. The most powerful storms generally arrive in the late summer and early fall. But the Pacific is a different story when it comes to El Niño, which will bring abnormally warm water to parts of that ocean with no disruptive wind patterns to get in the way.
10: In the central and eastern Pacific, we're expecting a 70% chance of above normal activity.
3: Anyone who lives in a hurricane-prone part of the country should start preparing, emergency experts warn. The Federal Emergency Management Agency, FEMA, recommends having a plan for evacuating, including for elderly or disabled neighbors and loved ones who may need assistance. Rebecca Hersher, NPR News.
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3: President Trump recently hinted about military action against Cuba, and the Department of Justice indicted former Cuban President Raul Castro this week for planes shot down decades ago. 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
3: 51 degrees in Boston this hour, only 42 out in Worcester. President Trump cementing his control over the Republican Party in primaries across the country right now. But as the midterm elections approach, the question is whether that political loyalty will pay off for the president. On 90.9 WBUR, we give you the news and analysis you need. And we are glad to be with you on this Friday morning.
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7: It's Morning Edition from NPR News. I'm Steve Inskeep.
8: And I'm Leila Fadel. Good morning. Israel is facing global criticism for its treatment of about 400 activists it detained this week. They were on a flotilla headed to Gaza. Israel's navy intercepted them in international waters. Canada and several EU countries summoned senior Israeli diplomats over this. The UN Human Rights Office is calling for investigations into allegations of abuse. And now Italy wants to punish Israel's far-right national security minister, Itamar Ben-Gvir. Reporter Megan Williams joins us from Rome to talk about all this. Good morning, Megan.
13: Good morning.
8: So what is Italy asking the EU to do?
13: Well, Italy's foreign minister, Antonio Tajani, says he's asked the European Union's foreign policy chief to put on the agenda sanctions against Israel's national security minister, Ben-Gvir, when EU foreign ministers meet in June. Now, that's a notable escalation for Prime Minister Giorgia Meloni's government, which has generally sought to maintain close ties with Israel. The trigger was Ben-Gvir's own video from the Israeli port of Ashdod that he posted on Wednesday, and that went viral. In it, he's walking past detained activists from various countries who are kneeling with their hands tied behind their backs. And he's waving an Israeli flag there and saying in Hebrew, "Welcome to Israel, we are the masters." Now Italy wants the EU to consider sanctions against Ben-Gvir.
8: Now the activists were expelled from Israel on Thursday. What are they saying happened to them?
13: Two Italians were actually the first to return home, and they said Israeli forces shot at the flotilla, beat the activists, tased them, and taunted them with that same phrase, "Welcome to Israel." One of the men, reporter Alessandro Mantovani, described it this way.
14: Un posto del terrore,
13: a place of terror, he said. The rest of the activists were deported to Turkey on Thursday. Now, video footage showed some getting off the plane barefoot with bruises and black eyes and other injuries. American activist Alex Colston was one of them. Here he is speaking to reporters.
14: We were taken to a prison boat. Me personally, I was kept in cuffs where I can't feel my hands anymore. I was kicked in the ribs multiple times.
8: What's Israel saying?
13: Israel says its naval blockade of Gaza is lawful and necessary for its own protection, and that no live ammunition was used against the flotilla. Prime Minister Benjamin Netanyahu said Ben-Gvir's handling of the activists was, quote, not in line with Israel's values and norms.
8: And how far is Italy prepared to go?
13: Italy is trying to draw a very careful line here. It's asking the EU to consider sanctions on Ben-Gvir personally, but not on Israel as a country. And that distinction matters because along with Germany, Italy still does not back suspending the broader EU-Israeli association agreement over Gaza, which involves trade and would have real impact. So Rome is sounding tougher after the flotilla allegations, but its broader policy really has not shifted much at all.
8: Reporter Megan Williams in Rome. Thank you, Megan.
13: Thank you.
7: As we head into Memorial Day weekend, we hear from StoryCorps' Military Voices Initiative. At the Fort Stewart Army Base in Hinesville, Georgia, there is a memorial called Warriors Walk. It honors fallen soldiers attached to the 3rd Infantry Division. Sergeant Aaron Xavier Whitman is one of them. At StoryCorps, Whitman's father, Dwayne, recalled a moment just before Aaron deployed to Afghanistan.
15: We were down visiting him at Fort Stewart, spending the whole weekend with him. And he said, you know what that is over there, Dad? That's Warrior Walk. There is a redbud tree over there for every soldier that's ever been attached to the Fort Stewart units that were killed in action. And so I said, well, you want to take me over and look at it? He said, hell no. I don't want to ever have a tree over there. I said, well, hopefully that'll never happen. But he was killed in Afghanistan on 10 January 2013. And I think he's tree 445. It took me about a year before I finally accepted, and I spent a lot of time by myself, which wasn't that good. Sometimes I'd be like talking just like we're talking now, and I would just stand up and scream. 1 year later, they decide to change the whole Warrior Walk, and there's no redbuds there anymore. It's all white crepe myrtles. It's beautiful. And so they gave away the redbuds. I called his soldiers and just said, look, I want that tree. So you save it, and I will be down there in a couple of days, and I'll get it. And so I did, and I wrapped it up in sheets to protect it. Then I brought that tree home, and that redbud is in my front yard. And then the redbud started dropping little seed pockets. So I started collecting them up, and then I would put them in buckets, and then I would nurse them along, and then people would come by, and they'd say, oh, the redbud. And I'd say, you want one? Here it is. That's Aaron's redbud. Aaron had a heart of gold. He would fight for his friends, not for himself. And he was that way all his life. So when I see the tree, every day I think of Aaron. It's beautiful. You know, we have 5 grandchildren, and I thought we probably would have had another 2 or 3. And I feel guilty for every service man or woman who never gets a chance to fulfill their dreams. You know, I realize it's a choice they made, and it's a chance they took. We accept it. But at the same time, I feel guilty for all of them.
7: Retired Army Major Dwayne Whitman recalling his son, Aaron. His StoryCorps interview is archived at the Library of Congress.
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1: We bring you stories that stick with you on 90.9 WBUR. Next up, the day's top news. Then in 15 minutes, we bring you highlights from Stephen Colbert's last late night show. A slew of celebrities joined, including a send-off from Paul McCartney. Thanks for heading into the weekend with WBUR. It's 6:29.
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3: Live from NPR News in Washington, I'm Windsor Johnston. Secretary of State Marco Rubio says negotiations with Iran are moving slowly. Ahead of a meeting of NATO foreign ministers in Sweden, Rubio said the U.S. still has serious concerns about Tehran's uranium enrichment program and its actions in the Strait of Hormuz.
4: We're going to have to address the issue of enrichment. We're going to have to address the issue of the highly enriched uranium. And then added to this, of course, is the issue of the straits. Iran is trying to create a tolling system in an international waterway. There is not a country in the world that should accept that.
3: Rubio will next travel to India for meetings on energy security and defense cooperation. An Israeli airstrike in Lebanon that killed 13 people is one of the most lethal attacks on civilians in 3 years of war. NPR's Jana Raff reports from the funeral service.
5: We're at the cemetery where they've just buried six of the 14 who were killed in the Israeli airstrike on the village on Tuesday. There were three generations of one family, including a one-and-one-half-year-old baby. Israel says it was targeting what it calls a Hezbollah terrorist. The people here say despite the danger, they didn't leave because this is their land. And among those we spoke with, they said the killings make them even more convinced that they will stay. Jane Araf, NPR News, in Deir Qanoun al-Nahar, Lebanon.
3: This is NPR News.
1: Good morning. I'm Tiziana Deering in Boston. You're with 90.9 WBUR. In local news, the state Senate has unanimously approved a bill to help protect people from wrong-way drivers. The bill would expand wrong-way driver detection systems on highways across the Commonwealth. Earlier this month, State Trooper Kevin Trainer was killed in Linfield after a wrong-way driver hit him. The driver, Hernan Marrero, also died. Funeral arrangements now are set for longtime former Massachusetts Congressman Barney Frank. Frank died at his Maine home this week from heart failure at age 86. His funeral ceremony will take place June 8th at Faneuil Hall, according to the Boston Globe. Frank served the Commonwealth in Congress for more than 30 years and was the first member of Congress to voluntarily come out as gay. It's been 35 years since a hurricane made direct landfall in New England. That was Hurricane Bob back in 1991. This year's Atlantic hurricane season is forecasted to be below normal. The National Oceanic and Atmospheric Administration predicts 8 to 14 named storms, with up to 3 becoming major hurricanes. WBUR's Barbara Moran reports that the main reason for this year's mild prediction is coming from halfway around the world.
6: The Pacific Ocean is expected to shift into a climate pattern called El Niño over the next few months. It increases wind shear over the Atlantic, and those strong winds high in the sky tend to rip hurricanes apart as they form. But the El Niño probably won't strengthen until late summer. Until then, above-average ocean temperatures driven by climate change can still fuel hurricane growth in the Atlantic. Danielle Noyes is a meteorologist with One Degree Outside.
7: While the overall quantity of storms might end up being lower this season, the ones that do manage to form will have plenty of that fuel to work with.
6: The Atlantic hurricane season begins on June 1. For 90.9 WBUR, I'm Barbara Moran.
1: It's 6:33.
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1: The Woo Sox, the Red Sox AAA affiliate, have announced this year's Hall of Fame class. It's led by the team's founding president, Charles Steinberg, and former Woo Sox manager, current Red Sox manager, Chad Tracy. The late former major leaguer and Central Massachusetts native Mark the Bird Fidrich also made the list, plus late Worcester civic leader Gene Zabinski. Some cooler weather making its way to us this Memorial Day weekend. 1 degree outside, meteorologist Danielle Noyce is back. She's got the latest.
0: Well, it's not an ideal holiday weekend forecast, but we'll make the best of it. Today, pleasant, filtered sun, highs in the low 60s at the coast, a light onshore breeze, 65 to 70 inland. Tomorrow's cloudy, but dry. We hold off the rain, highs in the low to mid 60s. Sunday looks wet and cool, areas of rain, heavy at times, highs only in the low 50s. Memorial Day should feature a bit of improvement, though. Leftover showers and then breaks of sun come out, and we'll jump into the 60s, even some 70s possible.
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0: It's Morning Edition from NPR News. I'm Steve Inskeep.
1: And I'm Leila Fadel. Good morning. The Trump administration's words and deeds about Cuba have drawn comparisons to this year's strike on Venezuela.
0: A U.S. aircraft carrier has arrived in the Caribbean Sea. The Justice Department, which acts on the president's preferences, obtained an indictment of former Cuban President Raul Castro. And the president says he wants to, quote, open Cuba for Cuban Americans.
2: Other presidents have looked at this for 50, 60 years doing something, and it looks like I'll be the one that does it.
1: NPR White House correspondent Franco Ordonez is here. Good morning.
3: Good morning, Leila.
1: So tell us more about why this indictment might be a prelude to a military operation.
3: Yeah, ever since U.S. forces captured the Venezuelan president, Nicolas Maduro, I mean, Trump has been threatening military action against Cuba. I mean, he's gone as far as saying he can do, quote, anything he wants with the country. And Emily Mandrela, a former Deputy Assistant Secretary of State covering Cuba, told me that the indictment fits into a pattern of events that really have echoes of that operation against Maduro.
4: It's hard to understand exactly what the consequence of this indictment could be unless you look to Venezuela and the predicate for an U.S. military action in early January, where there was an indictment of Nicolas Maduro that the U.S. government used as its justification for engaging in that military action.
3: And she says the comparisons also include increased surveillance, high-level meetings between the two countries, and a buildup of military assets. Steve, of course, mentioned the aircraft carrier.
1: How different is the situation with Cuba from Venezuela?
3: Well, I mean, it's very different. Cuba does not have the same petroleum reserves that Venezuela does. It doesn't have petroleum reserves. The governing model is different. I spoke to John Bolton, who served as a national security advisor in the first Trump administration, and he said it's certainly in America's interest and the interest of the Cuban people to see the regime removed from power. But he says the Venezuela model just won't work in Cuba, and he questions whether the U.S. is prepared for actual regime change in Cuba. And what that would really involve.
5: And we need to know we've got the capability to do that and have thought through how to do it. In particular, have we really communicated with people in Cuba who would be responsible as the Castro regime collapses?
3: I mean, he's concerned that the U.S. hasn't adequately coordinated with dissidents who would really bear the greatest part of the risk if this does go forward, including the brunt of repression if it doesn't work out.
1: Does Trump's interest in Cuba make sense?
3: I mean, maybe not politically, because it's another example of foreign intervention. In this case, there's no oil to obtain or a nuclear weapon to stop. But it does make sense from Trump's lens of a personal legacy. As we heard at the top, he likes to say that he's done things that his predecessors were unable to do. And it's something his friends and allies are very interested in, including his Cuban-American supporters and some aides. I mean, he lives in Florida and is surrounded by staff who are passionate about this issue. And of course, Secretary of State Marco Rubio has been a driving force in this effort. He's the son of Cuban immigrants and has spent a good part of his career pushing for regime change in Cuba.
1: That's White House correspondent Franco Ordonez. Thanks, Franco.
3: Thank you, Leila.
0: Here's an amazing number. Every year, Americans throw away almost 1,800 pounds of trash per person. 1,800 pounds. Giving items a second life keeps some of that trash out of the landfill and reduces greenhouse gas emissions. For NPR's Climate Solutions Week, Ben Howell of our member station WGLT explains how a university in Illinois is teaching students recycling skills that will not go to waste. That's a really bad dad joke that somebody put on the page here, but let me assure you that a version of it will be recycled at the end of the story.
6: Every school year at Illinois State University starts with the Front Yard Free Cycle. Hundreds of students wait for the event outside a church parking lot on campus. When it's her turn, senior Malia Bermejo raced to grab one of the hot ticket items.
7: I was told, be a jerk and run, so I sprinted as fast as I could straight to this futon.
8: And you sat down and you claimed it?
7: Yeah, I sat down and I claimed it. Oh, we got pillows now, too.
6: Students pick from loosely organized piles of clothes, decor, and storage bins. Junior Nayeli Wood says she can find items she otherwise could not afford.
9: It's nice because we're all broke here, college students, so I don't have to spend like an arm and a leg to get like new dishware and stuff if I can just grab it if no one else is using it.
6: Of course, students like the free items, but Elizabeth Reed, the director of the Office of Sustainability, has something else at the top of her mind.
10: What better way than
1: before they even start their first class to expose them to the idea of reuse and resource sharing.
6: The goal of the office is to make it easy for students to take action on issues they already care about in the environment.
1: They want universities and workplaces and the organizations and companies that they're supporting to be advocates for sustainability. They're expecting that.
6: FreeCycle is an annual event, but efforts continue throughout the year at the Share Shop. It's located in a repurposed old house on campus. Garrett Smolin, a student worker, says it's like a free thrift shop.
8: There's everything from clothing to kitchen utensils to bedding. We have some wall decor, which is not for free.
6: Some students have made that mistake. Smolin is a senior conservation and biology major. He's worked for the office for a year, helping with FreeCycle and managing the share shop. At first, it was just a job, he says, but now he wants to devote his career to environmental issues.
8: If I didn't work at this office and I never found this community, I don't know if I'd have such a strong drive to work in sustainability and conservation.
6: That sense of community, it's an important part of creating real change, says Michael Brown. He's the director of the Ecology Action Center, a nearby environmental nonprofit.
10: We need to make it easy so that everybody can participate and it's not a significant challenge or barrier to do so.
6: Brown calculated the impact of a single FreeCycle using ClearPath, a software that estimates carbon emissions based on the weight of waste diverted from a landfill. Landfills are a major source of methane, a powerful greenhouse gas. He found one FreeCycle can cut about 27 metric tons of emissions. That's like taking six cars off the road for a year. The impact may seem small, but that's not the point, he says.
10: All of these efforts are critical to just normalizing these kind of behaviors.
6: At the end of the school year, the cycle begins anew. As the spring semester ends, the Office of Sustainability parks moving trucks outside each dorm on campus. Students drop off items as they move out. Sophomore Crystal O'Connor dropped off dishware, clothes, and a mattress pad.
11: Didn't want to throw it away. Same thing with the bowl and the coat. Other people could use them.
6: Next school year, we'll start again with the Front Yard FreeCycle because this campus knows sustainability skills are worth reusing. For NPR News, I'm Ben Howell in Normal, Illinois.
0: Reusing! Later today on All Things Considered, how Cincinnati is turning an old landfill into a climate solution.
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13: Coming up at the top of the hour here on 90.9 WBUR, Republican senators pulled the plug for the Memorial Day weekend, failing to pass an ICE funding package. Meanwhile, the Commission of Fine Arts signed off on the president's massive 250-foot arch in Washington over widespread public opposition.
14: Building this gaudy arch in a location that will overpower everything in its midst is an affront to our history.
13: That's all just after 7 o'clock. It's 6:43.
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13: In business news, State Attorney General Andrea Campbell is warning landlords and brokers not to charge illegal broker fees to renters. A law last year changed broker fee practices, requiring the person who hires the broker, usually the landlord, to pay them. The fee is typically a month's rent. But reporting by WBUR has revealed brokers sometimes skirt the law by not entering into formal contracts with landlords, thus claiming the renter has hired them. Campbell urges people to contact her office if they think they've been charged illegally. This weekend marks the unofficial start of summer, and the Cape is bracing for an influx of visitors. Starting today, visitors can take the train again. The first seasonal Cape Cod flyer run from South Station to Hyannis leaves at 5:22 p.m. Cape Cod Regional Transit Authority Deputy Administrator Kathleen Jensen says it's a convenient way to avoid traffic and high gas prices.
16: On board, we have a cafe car with some food and adult beverages. We have a bike car. The bike car can hold about 50 bicycles, and there's a toolkit on board. so somebody can work on their bike on the way down.
13: The trip takes 2.5 hours, and a ticket round trip costs $40. I'm Tiziana Deering. Stay informed. Stay with WBUR's Morning Edition.
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0: 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I'm Steve Inskeep.
1: And I'm Leila Fadel. The Late Show on CBS is over. The final episode aired Thursday night after more than 1,800, hosted by Stephen Colbert. He spoke directly to the audience about the importance of keeping an upbeat attitude in a moment like this.
17: We call this show the Joy Machine because to do this many shows, it has to be a machine.
18: Yeah.
17: But the thing is, if you choose to do it with joy, it doesn't hurt as much when your fingers get caught in the gears.
1: NPR critic at large Eric Deggan stayed up late watching and got up early for us and is with me now in the studio. Hi, Eric.
19: I cannot believe I am awake and lucid.
1: Well, I definitely didn't
19: after
1: stay
19: 2 hours
1: up to watch.
19: Of sleep. That's how much I love you guys.
1: Well, thank you for doing it. So this was a finale that people have anticipated for months since CBS canceled the show last year. How did he do?
19: You know, in the end, I think Colbert offered a show that was a tribute to all the things he did best on The Late Show, from silly comedy bits to earnest connections with the audience, lots of music, and an emotional recognition of the show's place in late-night history. Now, he found a really novel way to sneak in a ton of celebrity cameos with this running gag over who would get to be the big mystery guest. And in the end, it wasn't the Pope, as was rumored, but Paul McCartney. And, you know, if you can't get the Pope, why not get a Beatle?
1: Yeah.
19: So McCartney talked about playing in that space, the Ed Sullivan Theater, 62 years earlier with the Beatles.
1: Did Colbert talk about CBS's decision to cancel him?
19: Not really. You know, Colbert's kind of avoided anger and blame as much as possible in this final run of episodes. And last night's show kind of focused on celebration and this kind of rueful sentimentality. You know, after interviewing McCartney, they transitioned into this ambitious pre-tape comedy bit where Green Wormhole opened up backstage featuring one of Colbert's favorite guests, scientist Neil deGrasse Tyson. Let's listen to this clip from CBS.
20: Your cancellation has created a rift in the comedy variety talk continuum. And if it grows, all of late night television could be destroyed.
19: Yeah, so, you know, eventually the wormhole, like, swallowed up the entire show. So, you know, if there's one consolation for Colbert, it's that the special effects for that sequence probably cost CBS a little extra money.
1: Now, music has always been an important part of Colbert's late show. What about last night?
19: I think music provided the most poignant moments in this finale. I mean, after that wormhole bit, you know, Colbert joined Elvis Costello, bandleader Louis Cato, former bandleader John Batiste, in this pre-tape performance of one of Costello's tunes called Jump Up. And then when that finished, they transitioned back to the theater to feature McCartney with Colbert, Costello, Batiste, and the show's backing band singing the Beatles' Hello Goodbye. And here we have a little clip of that from the show last night.
21: You say goodbye, but I say hello.
19: And, you know, this led to a finish where McCartney pulled a lever and the Ed Sullivan Theater kind of shrunk down to fit inside a snow globe. It was a surprisingly moving finale.
1: What do you think it said about Colbert and The Late Show's place in TV history?
19: You know, Colbert has always been a singular host, and he's turned The Late Show into this irreverent, fun vehicle to dissect the events of the day and connect with his audience. And this finale touched all those bases. It just reminded us how much history CBS is walking away from in this cancellation, while allowing all of us to savor it one more time.
1: That's NPR critic at large Eric Deggans, who got no sleep so he could be here to tell us about this finale. Thank you, Eric.
19: Yeah, I think I'm going to bed right
1: now. It's Morning Edition from NPR News. I'm Leila Fadel.
0: And I'm Steve Inskeep. I know why you're about to say goodbye, Eric.
13: 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Hang with WBUR's Morning Edition on this Friday. 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
13: It's the beginning of the day, and it's 51 degrees in Boston, almost 10 degrees colder in Worcester. From Venezuela to Iran to China and now Cuba, President Trump has focused much of his administration abroad. 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
23: From Marketplace, I'm Sabri Benishore in New York. Memorial Day weekend is here. The summer travel season has begun. More Americans are expected to hit the roads this year than last. They will, however, be met with the highest gas prices in 4 years. Marketplace's Nova Sappho has more.
25: The national average for a gallon of regular gas is $4.56, according to AAA. It's $4.09 in Texas, $6.13 in California. Prices are up about $1.40 since the U.S. and Israel attacked Iran, and Iran effectively closed off the Strait of Hormuz. There are signs some Americans are adjusting their travel plans. AAA expects 39 million people to hit the roads this weekend, an increase from last year, but the smallest increase in a decade. Also, more Americans will opt to drive shorter distances, according to GasBuddy. Airline travelers this weekend are said to be less affected. AAA projects 3.5 million people will take domestic flights, with average airfare about 6% cheaper, because most trips were booked before the Iran war. I'm Nova Sappho for Marketplace.
23: California Governor Gavin Newsom got into it yesterday with Chevron over gas prices. His office urged people to ditch Chevron in favor of cheaper, unbranded alternatives. Chevron had said gas was so expensive because of the state's climate policies. All of this raises a question, which is, how are you feeling financially? The University of Michigan asks consumers this and other questions every month for its consumer sentiment report, coming out later this morning for May. Earlier this month was looking pretty bad. Lowest sentiment since the mega inflation of the pandemic. Marketplace's Mitchell Hartman reports.
26: There's a lot weighing on consumer sentiment right now. Rising gas prices and utility bills, high interest rates, a tough labor market for new grads and other job seekers. But there's also a conundrum here, one we've faced before. While sentiments hit rock bottom, spending remains strong, says Morning Consult economist Sophia Baig.
27: As far as overall spending when it comes to gas prices, we haven't seen an effect yet. Consumers are absorbing the prices.
26: And not cutting back on discretionary purchases.
27: Like travel, airfare, hotels, restaurants, recreation, which would include baseball games, movie theaters, those all have been increasing.
26: Higher income consumers are driving a lot of that spending. Lower income folks, meanwhile, are just belted in for the ride, says Swarthmore College behavioral economist Sion Banot.
28: They have no choice. So if you're driving to work, you got to fill your gas tank. You might get frustrated to see the prices higher, but, you know, what are you going to do about it?
26: With inflation rising, political strife at home, and geopolitical tensions abroad, Banot doesn't expect sentiment to rebound anytime soon. I'm Mitchell Hartman for Marketplace.
23: All right, let's do the numbers real quick. Dow futures up 0.2%, S&P futures up 0.1%, NASDAQ futures pretty much flat.
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23: Post Malone, Meghan Trainor, Zayn Malik, the Pussycat Dolls, just a few of the artists who have cut back on or entirely canceled their tours this summer. Some have cited personal reasons. Others have said the economics are just not great. In the music industry, there is a word for one possible explanation: blue dot fever. When you look at a seat map when you're buying tickets, all the empty seats show up as blue dots. If you are an artist looking at that and you see too many of those dots, you might just call the whole show off. Dave Clark is a senior staff writer at Ticket News and is here to talk about it. Hi, Dave.
3: Good morning. Thanks for having me.
23: There have been, you know, a bunch of high-profile cancellations. Is this level of cancellation normal, or is there something going on?
3: I think both can be true. There's always going to be cancellations, you know, different tours for any number of reasons that you can think of will cancel. However, it does feel like at least the sentiment is that there is something more meaningful with what is going on right now based on just the pressures that consumers are feeling and the prices and things of that nature. Whether or not it's a longer term issue remains to be seen, but it's definitely the perception is that there's something more significant than just a normal tour cancellation batch.
23: Has it also gotten expensive for the artists themselves to go on tour?
3: Oh, unquestionably, the cost of doing business at the tour level is much, much higher. This summer, it's probably going to be even worse because, you know, the fuel costs are going to be really high, and that drives prices up for everything, particularly if it's a large scale tour that has like set pieces that are moving from city to city. The paradigm used to be you would go on tour to support your new music and album sales. And now it's really flipped on its head, where a lot of these artists are earning their living on their touring income. And then the music is basically, you know, more of a promotion for the tickets rather than the other way around.
23: Blue dot fever is this term that refers to unsold tickets. The head of Live Nation said this is not a thing. Is this a thing?
3: It's impossible to say that it isn't happening. Now, where they might have a more realistic argument is it's not abnormal for tours or individual shows to be underperforming relative to what they might hope. The actual visibility of what unsold seats are even showing up as blue dots is not necessarily a guarantee of a comprehensive manifest of unsold seats. A lot of times unsold seats are completely hidden from the visible manifest in order to drive the perception that a show is less available inventory than it actually has. So even the fact that, you know, there's as many blue dots showing up for certain shows is kind of significant, because that might not even be, you know, a comprehensive indicator of how many seats are unsold. They want to, you know, effectively drive the perception that there are fewer seats available than there might actually be in reality.
23: Dave Clark is a senior staff writer at Ticket News. Dave, thank you so much.
3: Thank you.
23: In New York, I'm Sabri Benishore with the Marketplace Morning Report. 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

0: on the verge of passing. Plus, Eli Lilly says it has a weight loss drug in clinical trials that brings pounds dropped to an entirely different level.
1: This is essentially bariatric surgery, but in a weekly injection.
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3: Live from NPR News in Washington, I'm Korva Coleman. The Democratic National Committee released its report into why Democrats lost the White House in 2024. This has been called an autopsy, and Democrats wanted to see what lessons could be taken for upcoming elections. The review has been ready for months, but it was only released yesterday. NPR's Stephen Fowler reports the Democratic report raises many more questions than it answers.
4: The report as delivered was incomplete, full of incorrect claims that were also impossible to verify, but the DNC said that they would put it out anyway, and put it out they did. All 192 pages, each one stamped with a disclaimer that the DNC was not provided with, quote, the underlying sourcing, interviews, or supporting data for many of the assertions contained herein. And in what is a fitting metaphor, there literally is no conclusion included.
3: NPR Stephen Fowler reporting. China's foreign ministry says it firmly opposes U.S. arms sales to Taiwan. The statement comes as a senior U.S. official says arms sales to the Democratic Island have been paused due to the war with Iran. From Taipei, Jan Kamisen Broomby has more.
5: Acting Navy Secretary Hong Kao said Washington was pausing arms sales to, quote, make sure we have the munitions we need for epic fury, referencing the U.S. operation against Iran. The decision on whether to approve the package would ultimately be made by Defense Secretary Pete Hegseth and Secretary of State Marco Rubio, he added. The statement comes after President Trump referred to arms sales to Taiwan as a, quote, good negotiating chip. Taiwan's presidential office today said it has not yet received information about adjustments to U.S. arms sales. China's foreign ministry says it firmly opposes U.S. arms sales to the island. For NPR News, I'm Jan Kamenzin-Brumby in Taipei.
3: The indictment against Cuba's former president, Raul Castro, is an escalation of the Trump administration's pressure campaign against that island government. NPR's Franco Ordonez reports it's drawing comparisons to similar moves made against Venezuela that led to military action.
6: Ever since U.S. forces captured then-Venezuelan President Nicolas Maduro in January, President Trump has been threatening military action against Cuba. Emily Mandrela, a former Deputy Assistant Secretary of State covering Cuba, told me the indictment fits into a pattern of events that have echoes of that operation against the Venezuelan leader.
7: It's hard to understand exactly what the consequence of this indictment could be unless you look to Venezuela and the predicate for in U.S. military action in early January.
6: She says the comparisons also include increased surveillance, high-level meetings between the two countries, and a buildup of military assets. A U.S. aircraft carrier arrived in the Caribbean Sea this week. Franco Ordonez, NPR News.
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0: Good morning. This is 90.9 WBUR in Boston. I'm Tiziana Deering. We're glad to be with you. Health Secretary Robert F. Kennedy Jr. has fired a Tufts doctor who was the chair of a national panel on preventative care. Dr. John Wong served on the task force that issues nationwide recommendations for cancer screening and counseling and other measures. The New York Times reports that experts are concerned his firing could disrupt the panel's work and affect care for millions. Kennedy described the task force's decisions as negligent and said he was reforming the group with new Trump-appointed members. Members of the Commonwealth's all-Democratic congressional delegation are criticizing House Republicans for canceling a scheduled vote on Iran. GOP leaders blocked a symbolic War Powers Act vote on the military action as it was on the verge of passing. Congressman Jim McGovern expressed his frustrations from the House floor.
8: Are we not voting on it because the American people are sick and tired of this illegal war that is costing tens of billions of dollars? Gas prices are through the roof. People can't afford their groceries. Is that why you're pulling it?
0: On social media, Representative Lori Trahan claimed Republicans pulled the vote because they knew they would lose and called the action pathetic. Democratic Senator Ed Markey says members of the transgender community are living in fear after more than a year of what he calls targeted

0: attacks by the Trump administration. His office this week released a report outlining more than a dozen executive actions affecting transgender Americans over the last 18 months, including changes to federal health care guidance and civil rights enforcement. Markey argues the moves are designed to limit access to medical care and erase transgender identity.
1: And this is something that must be talked about, because trans people do not feel safe, and they deserve the same rights, the same protections as every other American.
0: The White House has defended its policies as restoring what it calls biological sex-based protections. Markey serves on the Senate Health Committee and introduced legislation in February aimed at protecting transgender rights. It's 7:06.
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0: Baseball and soccer this weekend. The Sox start a series against the Twins at Fenway at 7:10 tonight. Boston Legacy FC play their first match in Pawtucket, Rhode Island today against Seattle Reign. And the Revolution play tomorrow in Charlotte before a two-month break for the World Cup. Today could be the nicest weather of the Memorial Day weekend. We've got a thin layer of clouds, some good sun, highs in the mid-60s or warmer. Saturday is cloudy and dry, temperatures in the mid-60s. Expect rain on Sunday and only in the 50s. Memorial Day eventually clears after some showers. We could get a high near 70 then. Right now in Boston, it is 51 degrees, 10 degrees colder in Worcester. Stay with us this morning on 90.9 WBUR.
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4: It's Morning Edition from NPR News. Good morning. I'm Steve Inskeep.
5: And I'm Leila Fadel. The weekend's with what appears to be growing discord within the GOP.
4: House Republicans called off a vote on Thursday night on a resolution that would have restrained the president's war powers. House Speaker Mike Johnson wanted Republicans to defeat that measure, but he couldn't round up enough votes, so he didn't allow them to vote at all. Both the House and Senate left for a week-long recess without meeting the president's June 1st deadline to pass his top priority, which is funding immigration enforcement for the next 3 years through what's called a reconciliation bill.
5: In a moment, we'll hear from Jeff Flake, a former Republican senator who went against Trump. First, what bothers some Republicans now and what are they doing about it? Here to help us answer those questions is NPR congressional correspondent Barbara Sprunt. Hi, Barbara.
6: Hi, good morning.
5: Was the immigration enforcement funding pushed back because of anything related to immigration?
6: No. I mean, reconciliation is complicated. It's a delicate process, but that's not what's actually causing the drama this time. Mm-hmm. Senate Republicans seemed poised to pass that funding, and then President Trump made some new demands, and a critical mass of GOP senators just couldn't stomach some of them.
5: Was the ballroom one of the demands?
6: Yes, one of them. This has been a priority for the president for some time. Originally, he said it would be funded through private donations. After the shooting at the correspondence dinner, the framing around the ballroom shifted into making it a secure facility. And it has since ballooned to about a $1 billion project. And the president wanted Congress to pay for its additional security. That portion did not adhere to strict reconciliation rules and had to be taken out. And then number two is a nearly $2 billion anti-weaponization fund, which basically is aimed at giving money to people who claim that they've been wronged by the government. And that could include funding the people who ransacked the Capitol and attacked police on January 6th. There were a number of Republican senators who right out of the gate said they were blindsided by this. Of course, this is money that hasn't been appropriated by Congress. And enough Senate Republicans were alarmed over the plan and wanted to address it before they passed this immigration funding.
5: What do you think this says about the state of the relationship between the president and senators in his own party?
6: You know, I think to say like tension is brewing, that's an understatement. This last week alone, the president endorsed primary challenger Ken Paxton, the Texas attorney general, against sitting Republican Senator John Cornyn, who the president likely needs to get his agenda items passed. He's also worked to oust other Republican incumbents like Senator Bill Cassidy of Louisiana, who ultimately lost his primary election. And what happened after that? Cassidy came out publicly against the ballroom funding. He gave the key vote to advance a stalled war powers resolution that would compel the Trump administration to pull back from the conflict with Iran, and he criticized this anti-weaponization fund. So what I'm curious about is, does this mark a new chapter, and not just a few pages, of an emboldened group of Senate Republicans who up till now have been much more hesitant to push back on the president?
5: Now, Congress is out next week for the Memorial Day holiday. What happens when they come back?
6: Well, one interesting thing is a bipartisan effort in the House to kill that anti-weaponization fund led by Democratic Congressman Tom Suozzi and Republican Congressman Brian Fitzpatrick. And we expect reconciliation will still be dealt with in some way or another. The question that I'm thinking about and what I'll be watching to see is, does the president reconsider what he's pushing for here?
5: That's NPR's Barbara Sprunt. Thank you, Barbara.
6: Thank you.
4: Former Arizona Senator Jeff Flake is on the line. He's a Republican who chose not to seek re-election during his own disagreements with the president during Trump's first term. He later served as U.S. Ambassador to Turkey in the Biden administration. Ambassador, Senator, whatever we call you, welcome back.
7: Thanks for having me on.
4: I can't tell if this is another moment when Republicans signal that they are broadly unhappy with the president, but just enough of them ultimately fall into line. What do you think?
7: Well, we've said this moment has arrived several times, and it hasn't. But I do think this is different now. One, you're beyond the filing deadlines, and in some cases the primaries, where the president can actually take you out if you're a sitting legislator. And then two, you're looking at the midterms coming up. Headwinds are going to be very strong for Republicans, and many of them out of self-interest will want to differ with the president.
4: Hmm. And you also have the reality that some Republicans, I'll try to say this politely, some Republicans get braver once they decide to retire. They speak out more once they're defeated or they've decided not to seek re-election. You now have some lawmakers in the position of John Cornyn, who's not out yet. His primary has not happened yet, but Trump has endorsed his opponent, so Cornyn no longer has anything he can get out of the president, I suppose.
7: Well, that's right, but it's deeper than that. Every Republican senator was upset. Well, not everyone, but virtually all of them were upset with the president's endorsement of Bill Paxton. I mean, this is kind of a moment where they say, why in the world are you doing this? When the president had signaled he would endorse John Cornyn. If John Cornyn were to win the primary, there would be no problem winning the general. Now Republicans will have to spend considerable time and resources in Texas when they shouldn't have to. And this is a problem, a big problem for them. And so it's not just the ones that are directly affected, but virtually all Republicans in the Senate were upset with the president's choice.
4: I'm interested if you think that we've reached a moment in which some lawmakers would decide to stick up for their institution rather than their party. There have been a number of occasions over the past almost year and a half where lawmakers in Congress have fairly explicitly abrogated their own power, given up their own power to the president. But there seems to be concern about the idea that the president, for example, could come up with a $1.776 billion settlement in a lawsuit against himself, and he's coming up with taxpayer dollars to pay to his political supporters, potentially even those who attack the Capitol, and Congress hasn't voted on that money. That seems to bother some lawmakers.
7: Well, I mean, I've been hoping for the Senate to exercise its institutional prerogatives for a while. So it doesn't seem to be that. Republicans have been pretty supine when it comes to exercising authority. In this case, however, that is just so wholly unpopular to have a fund to reward your political allies that no Republican wanted to be anywhere near it. They've been running from it. So this happens to, really affect them politically themselves. And I think a lot of Republicans are looking at a time, it's almost certain Republicans will lose the House and Democrats will have subpoena power and everything else that comes with it. And I don't think anybody wants to be on the wrong side of this argument with this fund.
4: You're coming to us from Provo, Utah. Utah is a fairly conservative state. I'm sure you talk with a lot of people there. What do you hear about the president's ballroom?
7: You know, I think a lot of people look at it as the same as, you know, Mexico will build this wall. I think everybody kind of knew that it wasn't going to happen, that this is going to be done with private funds. And I think people don't have a problem with a ballroom if you go through the right steps. But this is just too much the way the president has done a number of things, and just kind of a bridge too far.
4: Rahm Emanuel, President Obama's former chief of staff, among many other things, a guy with whom I'm sure you disagree politically on many issues, has said he thinks this fall's election will be decided not merely on the economy, but also on corruption. Do you think he's right about that?
7: He has a point. I've been talking to and hearing him say this. And what it is, I mean, Americans are hurting out there, particularly gas prices and inflation. And when that is coupled with, you see, the president's family and friends doing very well, that has some political potency. So Rahm is right about that.
4: Ambassador Flake, it's a pleasure to talk with you again. Thank you so much.
7: Great to talk to you, Steve.
4: Jeff Flake is a former ambassador and former Republican senator from Arizona, and we will note that we have invited a number of sitting Republican lawmakers to join us on this program, and that offer still stands.
5: A federal agency has approved a final design of President Trump's 250-foot arch. NPR's Rachel Treisman reports.
8: The U.S. Commission of Fine Arts, whose seven members were all appointed by the president, suggested changes to the arch when it gave preliminary approval last month. Lead architect Nicholas Charbonneau said Thursday that his team made some of those changes, like replacing the proposed pedestrian tunnel with crosswalks. But it's keeping the 84-foot golden statues of Lady Liberty and two eagles up top.
9: The president considered the commission's suggestion to look at the arch without the sculptural figures on the roof, but elected not to pursue such an option.
8: Commissioners listened at a long table covered in miniature models showing the arch in its proposed location, a traffic circle across the Potomac River from the National Mall. They had few questions for the architect, namely, what kinds of artwork would go on its blank walls. Here's architect James McCrary II, the commission's vice chair.
10: We're looking at a well-designed arch, and it's missing, you know, it's one of the key visual components.
8: Even without those details, and after over an hour of public pushback, the commission gave its final approval, sooner than expected.
11: This is supposed to be concept approval, and they've moved to full, which means there's not another hearing on the arch here at CFA.
8: That's Rebecca Miller, executive director of the D.C. Preservation League, who spoke out at the meeting.
11: So it's really disappointing for the public, especially when you have the majority of commenters in opposition to this.
8: The meeting had a full audience, some of whom shared their concerns on the microphone. The commission secretary said about 600 others submitted written comments in advance, all but three of which opposed the arch. The most widespread concerns focused on the structure's scale, tone, and location. Activist Susan Douglas put it this way.
12: Building this gaudy arch in a location that will overpower everything in its midst and interrupt the historically significant view between Lincoln Memorial and the Arlington National Cemetery is an affront to our history and to the men and women who gave their lives in service to our country, as well as to those who remember them.
8: The commissioners said many of the public's concerns fall beyond their scope. The National Capital Planning Commission, also packed with Trump allies, will discuss the arch at its meeting in June. Rachel Treisman, NPR News.

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1: Back-to-back medical stories coming up here on 90.9 WBUR. First, Eli Lilly says it has a weekly weight loss drug in clinical trials that works almost as well as bariatric surgery without the surgery. Plus, a Planned Parenthood affiliate is launching just-in-case abortion medication for people to keep on hand. All of that just after 7:30. 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
1: Temperatures are in the low 50s along the coast, about 10 degrees colder further inland this hour. 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
8: I'm Layla Faldin.
9: And I'm A. Martinez. Jack Antonoff is a busy guy. He's a songwriter, a singer, and producer who's worked with artists such as Taylor Swift and Bruce Springsteen. Antonoff helped produce the hit Luther by Kendrick Lamar and SZA, which in February won the Grammy for Record of the Year.
10: If this world were mine.
11: Hey, Roman numeral 7, baby, drop it like it's hot.
9: When he's not collaborating with other artists, Antonoff is writing and producing for his band Bleachers. Their new album is called Everyone for 10 Minutes.
12: The overall feeling of this album is the wild tension of wanting to kick the door into the next phase of life, because we are all right there. And it's very rare that I write from a perspective of like an everyone-ness. Mm-hmm. Obviously, the album is about my personal life, but when I was writing it, I was like, we've never disagreed more. We've never been more torn apart. We've never been more polarized in so many ways. And yet there's one core thing that everyone agrees on, which is this version of modernity is trash. No one's having a good time. I wish to honor the people coming to my shows and listening to my music. I want to be in a deep conversation with them.
13: Last summer night, ALS. Finish up a track and send a text. Party on the roof, everybody get dressed.
12: I think there's this connection between us right now through the division of a lot of people saying, like, not this.
14: Yeah, not this. Something else. Maybe they don't know what, but not this.
12: Well, I actually think we do know what, which is why we're not reverting, but reinvesting in certain things. You know, I mean, why does everyone want to be back at the movie theater? Why does everyone want to go to concerts? Why does everyone want to be together? Maybe some people whose intention was to just make a profit pushed this thing into a really gross place that no one wanted. I think about this with music all the time. Like, I've never walked into the studio and been like, how do I optimize this? And no artist does.
14: Now, you mentioned going to concerts, that people are wanting to go to concerts now. You got a song on this album called The Van, where you reminisce about early life on the road. Let's hear a little bit of The Van.

0: Jack, tell us more about those early days.
1: Well, there's, I mean, I could go on for, we could do hours on what they were actually like. But the reason why I'm writing about them is I can't believe how it's always the good old days. Right now, it's the good old days.
2: Yeah.
1: There's a real power in doing something because that's what you do. That decade of me and my people driving around, if no one shows up in Little Rock and no one shows up in Cincinnati and then 50 people show up in Salt Lake City, it's the same show. We are here. This is how we survive. And so that is so alive in me. And sometimes your origin story gets like rewritten. But the truth is like, my life is the same as it was when I was 14 and 15, which is I record music, I write music, and I move around and play it.
3: We had a band, we had a life, we had dreams. In a van, we wrote our own Bible supreme.
2: Now, I read in one of your letters to fans that playing live and touring are different. I'll just quote you on what you wrote here, that you have to love the intensity of what it takes to get to each town and put on that show, and that show has to be something you believe in the depths of you is worth that journey and the journey of your people. And if you truly believe that, then every night on stage is that last night on earth. Do you ever think, though, that, like, what if this is my last night on earth? And when I'm playing here tonight and the people that are listening, that are sitting in front of me are listening to tonight, it's going to be the last thing I do.
1: I think that every night. It's part of what it's all wrapped up in for me.

0: saw that you wrote one of the topics of this album is the inability to talk about death.
1: I feel like we're all, like, death closeted or something, you know? Like, you know, like, everyone just doesn't want to say this thing that is so present.
0: Yeah.
1: There's this huge elephant here. We're all going to die. No one's talking about it. But it's baked into the work I do. It's baked into the work I do because I really got going in the years when I was dealing with the most grief. Making art is such an exercise in mortality.
0: I always never liked the question, what do you want as your last meal? What do you want to eat? You know what I would care about? I want to know what my last song that I'm going to listen to. What song would be on?
1: Well, if I'm not going to make the joke about being a long song, then I would probably go with Amazing Grace. It's just the best song ever made.
0: Oh, wow.
1: Or go out with a comedic bang and just, you know, say, play Happy Birthday.
2: I think it's time we lifted the curse.
0: One of the other themes that I heard in your album is about marriage. I mean, you got married in 2023 to actress Margaret Qualley. And in this song, Dirty Wedding Dress, it kind of sounds like you're reflecting back on your wedding day. Let's hear a little of that song. So

0: I wrote this song because I was stunned, you know, when we got married. We got married in the beach town that I grew up in, Jersey. And there was a crowd of people outside, and a lot of the news was reporting on the crowd. So a lot of people were like, oh my God, like, was that so terrible? And I was like, we didn't even know they were there. You know, we were inside with having quite literally the greatest day of my life with the people we love most. You know, there's this great psychological study that the human brain, there's an amazing empathy drop off at about around 125 people. I don't think it's cynical. I think it's beautiful. You know, we have our capacity. My partner, my band, my family, my audience, like, this is who's allowed in.
1: Yeah.
0: You know, that's it. You know, I like to always say, like, Bleachers is for anybody, not everybody, and we live in real everybody time, and it's not how I feel, and I don't believe it's how many people feel.
2: That is Jack Antonoff, his band Bleachers. His new album is called Everyone for 10 Minutes, and it's out now. Jack, thanks a lot.
0: Thank you.

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1: We have the day's top stories next on 90.9 WBUR. Then in 15 minutes, WBUR's Amanda Beland takes us to a Cape Cod bookstore that spent 50 years at the heart of its feminist and lesbian community.
2: The room just hugs you and says, it's okay to be who you are. As a matter of fact, it's pretty damn glorious to be who you are, and we celebrate your existence here.
1: More from Amanda later this hour. 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
4: Live from NPR News in Washington, I'm Windsor Johnston. Senate Republicans have left Washington for the Memorial Day recess without voting on a roughly $70 billion immigration enforcement bill. Yesterday's vote was abruptly canceled after Republicans clashed over whether to block a new $1.7 billion settlement fund designed to compensate Trump allies who say they were wrongly targeted by the government. Republican leaders now say the immigration measure will wait until Congress returns the week of June 1st. The U.S. Commission of Fine Arts has approved the design plan for President Trump's 250-foot triumphal arch across from Washington, D.C.'s National Mall. NPR's Rachel Treisman reports.
5: The 7-member commission, appointed by President Trump, approved an earlier design last month with proposed changes. The version that they greenlit was very similar to the original, even keeping the 84-foot gold statues on top that the commission had suggested nixing. Members of the public shared concerns at the meeting about the arch's scale, tone, and location near Arlington National Cemetery. The commission secretary says they got some 600 written comments overwhelmingly against it. Another federal agency, the National Capital Planning Commission, will consider the arch at its next meeting in early June. Rachel Treisman, NPR News.
4: This is NPR News in Washington.
1: In Boston, you're with 90.9 WBUR. Good morning, I'm Tiziana Deering. We'll start in Sudbury, where hundreds of voters have approved a vote of no confidence in the town's school committee. The non-binding measure passed this week after months of controversy over LGBTQ-inclusive policies that would allow students to use facilities and play on teams that match their gender identity. The superintendent's sudden resignation last month also caused controversy. Critics say the board lacks transparency and has damaged public trust. The board says it takes the feedback seriously and will consider it during their meetings in June. Ahead of Memorial Day, the Massachusetts Fallen Heroes Memorial is being rededicated today on the 10th anniversary of its unveiling. The 50-foot-tall obelisk in Boston's Seaport honors more than 300 Massachusetts service members who have died in service since 9/11. Dan Magoon is executive director of the group behind the memorial.
6: We have a salute to all the service members with a rendition of Taps, and then families will lay wreaths and roses at the base of the memorial, and that's something that's really beautiful.
1: Today's ceremony starts at 10 a.m. Boston's first FIFA Men's World Cup match is June 13th, but watch parties in several local communities are in limbo. Massachusetts officials said yesterday FIFA has granted public viewing licenses to just 4 of the 17 organizations that receive state funding for watch parties. Chelsea, Brockton, and Lexington are among the communities still waiting. The Boston Globe reports Burlington canceled a large watch party in town on the Common because of the delays. It's 7:33.
3: WBUR supporters include Boston Ballet's The Sleeping Beauty, a timeless fairy tale with exquisite choreography. Opens May 28th. 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
1: The Red Sox AAA team, the Woo Sox, have announced this year's Hall of Fame class. The Sox current manager and Woo Sox former manager Chad Tracy makes the list. So does former Detroit Tigers pitcher Mark the Bird Fidrich. The late major leaguer is a central Massachusetts native. 1 degree outside, meteorologist Danielle Noyce has the weekend forecast for us.
0: A less than stellar long weekend in the weather department, but today's a lovely day to enjoy. High thin clouds, highs in the low 60s at the coast, mid to upper 60s inland. Tomorrow's not bad, overcast but dry, highs in the low to mid 60s. Sunday is the worst day of the holiday weekend. Areas of rain arrive, highs will only be in the 50s. Wind gusts around 30 miles per hour at the coast. Memorial Day has room for improvement. Some leftover showers possible, and then breaks of sun come out, warm us into the 60s and maybe even 70s.
1: Here comes the sun. We've got 52 degrees in Boston now, 44 in Worcester. Thanks for spending part of Friday with 90.9 WBUR.
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8: It's Morning Edition from NPR News. I'm Leila Fadel.
9: And I'm Steve Inskeep. Good morning. The next generation of obesity medication is getting closer to reality. Eli Lilly is studying a new drug. Test results show it's more powerful, even more powerful than the obesity shots and pills already on the market. NPR Pharmaceuticals correspondent Sydney Lupkin is here to tell us about it. Good morning.
10: Good morning.
9: I'm so glad you're the one who's going to pronounce the name of this new drug. What is it?
10: The new drug is called Retatrutide. So it's a weekly injection, just like Wegovy and Zepbound, but it's a little different. Wegovy and Zepbound target the GLP-1 hormone. This new drug works on three hormones, GLP-1, GIP, and glucagon, and that makes it more powerful.
9: When you say more powerful, you got to sell me, because I have seen the results in human beings of the existing drugs. How powerful is it?
10: Yeah, so Eli Lilly, the company that makes Retatrutide, says that in the clinical trial, people taking it for 80 weeks lost an average of more than 70 pounds at the highest dose. Mm. For comparison, patients taking the placebo over the same period, they lost 5 pounds. Those were the latest findings from its phase 3 clinical study. I asked Dr. Carolyn Francavilla, who is the vice president of the Obesity Medicine Association, what she thought.
11: I have goosebumps. Of course, we've seen some preliminary data about this before, so it's not shocking. But to have a medication that can have an average of a 28% weight loss is truly game-changing. This is essentially bariatric surgery, but in a weekly injection.
10: So to compare, people taking Zepbound and Wegovy lose around 20% of their body weight over time. So if it ends up that this drug is closer to the results for bariatric surgery, that's significant because surgery is risky. But nothing is without side effects. Retatrutides were similar to other GLP-1 drugs, such as nausea and other gastrointestinal issues.
9: Is this drug good enough that people, assuming it's approved by the FDA, will want to switch to it?
10: You know, it won't be for everyone. In fact, Francavilla said it may be too powerful for some people. That's why having options is really important. And now we have Zepbound, Wegovy, the Wegovy pill, Foundayo. Here's Francavilla again.
11: We're really going to have to think about, you know, moving forward, which medication makes sense for which patients. But I mean, if you would have told me this a decade ago, I would have thought it was a lie. It's amazing.
10: Of course, a big issue is access. The obesity drugs already in the market are expensive, and a lot of insurance plans don't cover them, even though obesity is considered a chronic condition. If you're willing to go outside your health insurance, obesity drugs are available at a discount from Eli Lilly and Novo Nordisk directly, but a lot of people still can't afford them.
9: How expensive is a new drug likely to be?
10: You know, we don't know yet. It's still early days for Retatrutide. The company hasn't published these study results yet in a peer-reviewed journal. Retatrutide is not yet approved by the Food and Drug Administration. Eli Lilly says it's planning to submit it for approval by the end of the year, and then it could be a while before the FDA does approve it. That said, Dr. Francavilla has heard about people supposedly buying a knockoff version of this drug off the internet. She says, don't do that. You don't know what you're getting, and it could be dangerous.
9: NPR Pharmaceuticals correspondent Sydney Lupkin, thanks so much.
10: You bet.
8: When abortion restrictions are in the news, research shows that many Americans take that as a signal to stock up on abortion medications, even if they're not pregnant. NPR Selena Simmons-Duffin has this exclusive report about the first Planned Parenthood affiliate to prescribe abortion pills just in case.
12: It was the news of Roe v. Wade being overturned that prompted Witt to get abortion pills in advance.
13: I was actually living abroad at the time, so like I was kind of like glued to my phone, like feeling like, oh my God, what's happening in the States?
12: Witt is 29 and lives in the Chicago area. She asked NPR to use her first name only to discuss a sensitive medical decision. Back in 2022, reading the news post-Roe, she learned she could order the two medications usually used together for abortion, mifepristone and misoprostol, even though she wasn't pregnant at the time.
13: So I was like, oh, that's really interesting. I didn't know I could do that.
12: Witt used an international organization called Aid Access.
13: It was literally just like I filled out a form online, answered questions, and had said like, you know, these are for advanced use.
12: She stashed the pills away and felt grateful to have them. Then about a year later, her period was a few days late and a pregnancy test came back positive. She took the abortion pills the same day.
13: Because it was so early, it was just literally like a period. And I'm just like, wow, everybody should be able to have that experience. Like, it doesn't have to be this big treacherous thing.
12: Now, for the first time, a Planned Parenthood affiliate is offering abortion medication in advance.
14: My name is Rebecca Gibran. I am the president and CEO for Planned Parenthood Great Northwest, Hawaii, Alaska, Indiana, and Kentucky.
12: She says her organization is always looking for ways to expand access to abortion, and this is part of that effort. The program is launching in two states they serve, Washington and Hawaii.
14: As evidence supporting this model of care has continued to grow, and with supportive policy environments in Washington and in Hawaii, this really is the right time for us to step into this space.
12: Most of the other places that prescribe abortion pills in advance do so online through telehealth. Gibran's colleague, Dr. Colleen McNicholas, says Planned Parenthood patients in Washington and Hawaii will be able to get the medication in person as well.
15: Folks can schedule an appointment just for this service line, or they might be visiting us for their normal STI care or their well person exam. And we will make sure that anybody who is capable of getting pregnant is aware that they can also access this service too.
12: Elisa Wells is co-founder of the website Plan C, which shares information about abortion medication.
16: The idea that you can get abortion pills by mail or that you can get them in advance is really new to a lot of people. So having a group like Planned Parenthood that does have such trust and name recognition, adding the service is really important.
12: Anna Fiastro agrees. She's a research scientist at the University of Washington School of Medicine. She says the idea of getting these medications in advance seems to be catching on, especially among residents in states with abortion bans.
17: It makes a lot of sense and is really interesting to people. You know, it allows people to end an undesired pregnancy and move forward without having to even wait for the pills in the mail to come or taking on, you know, really costly and time-consuming travel.
12: For anti-abortion rights advocates, the practice is alarming. Republican Senator Cindy Hyde-Smith of Mississippi, who chairs the Senate Pro-Life Caucus, brought up the issue in a 2024 hearing.
18: American women are stockpiling the abortion pills through advanced prescribing from abortion companies and providers.
12: Trump's FDA has done very little to restrict the use of abortion medication so far, to the frustration of his anti-abortion supporters. The Department of Health and Human Services did not respond to NPR's request for comment. Elisa Wells of Plan C says she's confident the efforts from Republican lawmakers and governors to restrict access will fail.
16: You know, abortion pills are everywhere. They're safe, they're effective, and they're pretty much unstoppable.
12: Each time a new restriction does come up, she says, more people around the country realize they can stock up on abortion medication. Selena Simmons-Duffin, NPR News, Washington.
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1: We bring you analysis of the Democratic National Committee's autopsy of the 2024 election at the top of the hour. The DNC chair withheld the report for months, and now that it's public, critics say it misses the point. That's just after 8 o'clock on 90.9 WBUR. It's 7:43.
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1: In business news, Hampshire College is starting the process to sell its Amherst campus. The school will shut down by the end of the year amid mounting debt and declining enrollment. Adam Frenier reports the college has not yet published an asking price.
20: In a letter to the Hampshire College community, the school says it is open to selling individual parcels of land or the entire campus, which totals nearly 800 acres in both Amherst and Hadley. It is working with a broker to market the property. Three prospective buyers have expressed interest in buying the campus. Two of them said they plan to maintain higher education activities. Also, two conservation groups are working as a team to preserve open space on the property. When Hampshire announced its closure last month, Amherst Town Manager Paul Bockelman said he expected a robust community discussion about the fate of the land. For the New England News Collaborative, I'm Adam Frenier.
1: I'm Tiziana Deering with WBUR. Let's spend Friday together.

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1: This is WBUR's Morning Edition. A beloved Provincetown business is marking a milestone. The feminist and lesbian-centered bookstore Women Crafts is celebrating 50 years. WBUR's Amanda Beland visited the Cape ahead of the busy summer season to learn how Women Crafts has remained a mainstay over the decades.
2: A collection of mismatched chairs and benches are set up in rows on Commercial Street in Provincetown. They face the small front porch of Women Crafts, waiting to be used. Soon, dozens of people gather in front of the store and sit down. They quiet as local artist Suede takes to the makeshift stage.
3: We have come in peace and with courage to say, America, this day marks the return from exile of the gay and lesbian people. Woo-hoo!
2: She's reading from a speech made at the landmark March on Washington for lesbian, gay, and bi equal rights and liberation in 1993. It kicks off the first stoop reading of the season for Women Crafts. The tradition is just one way that the feminist bookstore uplifts the community.
4: I don't think of myself as a business person. I don't think of myself as a retail person. I think of myself as like a community organizer, and this is a community center.
2: That's current owner Michelle Axelson. Women Crafts started at a tumultuous time. In the late 60s, early 70s, lesbians were seen as a threat because some feminists worried their push for their own equality could distract from the mainstream women's liberation movement. That worry would inspire a surge of new feminist bookstores that centered the female and lesbian experience. This includes Women Crafts.
4: I don't think you can underscore how clenched we are with homophobia and sexism and misogyny until we're in a place where we don't have to guard against it.
2: At the peak, there were over 100 such stores nationwide. Today, about a couple dozen remain. When you walk into Women Crafts, you're met with shelves of colorful books, cards, and crafts. Art covers the walls. This jubilant atmosphere welcomed Victoria T. Barstow for the first time in the 1990s. She was a customer for years and started working here when she retired.
5: I know how I felt when I walked in, and the room just hugs you and says, it's okay to be who you are. As a matter of fact, it's pretty damn glorious to be who you are, and we celebrate your existence here.
2: One way the store does this is by offering a discount to every woman. The name has been reclaimed by some, while others could still find it offensive. They call it their dyke discount, or queer discount. Carol Bergen remembers when she was offered it for the first time.
6: And I felt like the whole room stopped and you were on like one of those game shows where everything they were looking at you, and I was like, yeah, you know, and I felt like, boom, like my heart opened or something.
2: This was in the late 70s, during one of her first visits to the shop. She says she claimed what she had always known about herself, but had never said out loud.
6: The world, it stopped for the minute when I thought about it in here, but the world didn't end after that. And that's when I was like, okay. And, you know, just build your life on that.
2: Over the years, the bookshop by the sea has become a center of activism. It's also a place for hope. Axelson remembers hearing from the mother of a young person who lived in the Midwest and had just come out.
4: There was a woman who reached out to the shop once saying that she was really scared for her daughter because her daughter didn't know any lesbian adults, which made her think that we didn't live. So that there must be something really wrong with her, or no possible future.
2: So Axelson and other regulars wrote the girl letters about their lives. The family picked them up the first time they visited the shop. Years later, she heard from the family that the girl is now happily married to a woman.
4: It's important to me that we remember our struggle, but it's also important to me to tell, like, our joys.
2: Women Crafts will be collecting memories for a time capsule throughout the summer, with hopes of burying it on their property this fall. For 90.9 WBUR, I'm Amanda Beland.
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7: it's very important to understand that it only takes one. We have had Category 5s make landfall in the past during below-average seasons.
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1: The sun's doing its job, 52 degrees now in Boston. Here's a look at some of the stories we're following for you on this Friday morning. NATO officials are expressing confusion this morning over President Trump's announcement yesterday that he'll send 5,000 additional U.S. troops to Poland. Two-time NASCAR champion Kyle Busch has died at the age of 41 after being hospitalized with what his family calls a severe illness. And Lynn-based Kettle Cuisine is recalling 24-ounce cups of minestrone soup sold at Whole Foods Market over allergy concerns. It may contain undeclared shrimp. Stay connected all day on 90.9 WBUR and on the WBUR app.
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11: 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I'm Steve Inskeep.
12: And I'm Leila Fadel. SpaceX is preparing to launch its Starship rocket from South Texas later today. As NPR's Jeff Rumfield reports, the company is planning on going public soon, and it has a lot riding on this flight.
13: Starship was actually supposed to launch last night. The rocket was fueled and ready to go, but at the last minute, they had a problem with the launch tower.
14: All right. It is sounding like we are not going to be able to clear this issue in time today, so we are going to be standing down from a launch.
13: When the rocket does launch, it'll be the first test flight of a new version. The older versions had a roughly 50-50 success rate. But this next launch needs to succeed because next month, SpaceX is going public. Franco Granda, a research analyst with the firm PitchBook, says SpaceX's IPO could put the company's value at up to $2 trillion.
15: This is a crazy business. Valuations have gone into outer space, into other galaxies. And I think it's all riding on the promise of the future potential, like the market that they will unlock through Starship.
13: Starship is absolutely essential to SpaceX's plans. SpaceX wants to use it to build up its internet satellite constellation Starlink, and it wants to build AI data centers in space, and NASA wants to use it to send astronauts to the moon. Billions and billions of dollars in revenue are at stake, and if it doesn't work, Granda says SpaceX isn't really worth the trillions its CEO Elon Musk wants it to be.
15: Without Starship, I don't think he gets to that next leg of growth and what they're really hinging this entire valuation premium from.
16: It's really critical to all of these ambitions.
13: Tim Ferrer is president of TMF Associates and an expert on the satellite telecommunications business. Starship is supposed to eventually be a cheap, easily reusable rocket that could fly multiple times a day. Ferrer thinks that's still a long way off. And as for the here and now, new financial disclosure documents released ahead of the IPO show that SpaceX is losing money. In the first 3 months of this year, it lost over $4 billion. It's also carrying nearly $30 billion of debt, much of it thanks to the company's struggling AI business. That might be enough to give some investors pause, but Ferrer says SpaceX's value really comes down to one man.
16: The valuation is completely dependent on the degree to which people believe in Elon Musk, and it's not dependent on the current businesses.
13: He says so long as investors are convinced Musk can make a fortune in the future, they're more than happy to hand over their money today. Jeff Brumfield, NPR News.
11: 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But the network's new owners announced in March they were closing down CBS News Radio, executives citing, quote, challenging economic realities. NPR's Scott Horsley has our appreciation.
17: Before there was television, long before there were podcasts, CBS Radio basically invented broadcast news. In big cities and remote farmhouses, families would gather around the radio to hear President Roosevelt deliver a fireside chat or Edward R. Murrow's eyewitness accounts of the Blitz.
18: This is London, being bombed again. Half an hour ago, I could read street signs and the flash of anti-aircraft batteries. Little patches of sparks on the pavements marked the point where shrapnel fell.
17: Broadcasts like that one brought the sound of the world into people's living rooms. In the process, CBS Radio made the world a little smaller and listeners' vision a little broader. One of those listening was a young boy in Baltimore named Charles Osgood.
19: I think it was during World War II, listening to those voices that still ring in my ear of Lowell Thomas and Ed Morrow and all of those voices, that really opened up the world for me.
17: Eventually, Osgood himself would become one of the best-known voices on CBS. The late broadcaster spoke with NPR's Bob Edwards back in 2004.
19: I think I knew, even before the first time I ever walked into a real studio, that there couldn't possibly be anything more fun than being in radio.
17: Generations of talented wordsmiths polished their craft at CBS. Before Charles Gralt went on the road and Peggy Noonan penned speeches for presidents, they got their start working overnights, pounding away at typewriters, painting vivid pictures for the ear. Judy Muller was eventually promoted to morning drive time.
20: I was Charlie Osgood's summer replacement, which was a big deal. I remember I was sitting in the newsroom and Mike Wallace walked in. And he comes over and says, "So you're the woman with balls in her voice." I said, "Wow, is that a compliment?" And it was.
17: Muller ultimately left CBS to become a television reporter at ABC. But she still gets a charge every time she hears the sounder for the radio newscast at the top of the hour.
20: I still think radio is my favorite medium. It's a storyteller's medium. It's a writer's medium. And it's very intimate with listeners.
17: CBS Radio is still carried on some 700 stations, but fewer people are listening to the radio these days. There are other ways to entertain yourself in the car now, and young people have grown to expect more personalized programming from their smartphones. CBS's parent company was sold to David Ellison's Skydance Media last year. The new owners announced 2 months ago they were silencing the microphones and laying off the radio staff. For Paul Ferry, the news prompted reflection on the more than 2 decades he spent producing the World News Roundup, the nation's longest-running newscast.
21: Ever since the announcement in March, I've been hearing from people I haven't talked to in years, and it's been great to kind of catch up and see what they're doing now and talking about the old days. It's very bittersweet. A lot of good memories, but it's end of an era.
17: On her last day at CBS decades ago, Judy Muller signed off with a quote from Norman McLean. Eventually, all things merge into one, and a river runs through it. Muller, who's an avid fly fisher, takes some comfort in those same words today.
20: A river runs through everything, and time goes on. So it'll be okay, we'll go on. But I am so glad I was there.
17: Christopher Cruz is set to deliver the final CBS radio newscast just after 11:30 Eastern time tonight. Scott Horsley, NPR News, Washington.
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11: Still with you, it's Morning Edition from NPR News. I'm Steve Inskeep.
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1: The Democratic National Committee releases its autopsy.

0: Relatively few hurricanes in the Atlantic this year, but don't get too comfortable.
1: It's very important to understand that it only takes one. We have had Category 5s make landfall in the past during below average seasons.
0: Today is probably the best weather of Memorial Day weekend. It's 8:01.
2: Live from NPR News in Washington, I'm Korva Coleman. President Trump says the U.S. military will deploy an additional 5,000 troops to Poland. NPR's Rob Schmitz reports from Berlin. It's an apparent reversal of U.S. moves to reduce the presence of American forces in Europe.
3: President Trump made the announcement in a social media post, suggesting the troop deployment is connected to the election last year of Nationalist President Karol Nawrocki. His announcement came shortly after his administration abruptly canceled a military training exercise in Poland, later saying it had only been delayed. And it comes weeks after his administration said it would withdraw 5,000 troops from Germany. Polish President Nawrocki, who was elected in June of 2025 with the support of the populist Law and Justice Party, has aligned with the Trump administration since taking office. Rob Schmitz, NPR News. Berlin.
2: Congress has left early for its Memorial Day recess. They'll be away for a week. They left without meeting the June 1st deadline set by President Trump. He wanted them to pass funding for immigration enforcement that would last for 3 years. NPR's Barbara Sprunt reports.
4: The immigration bill appeared to be on a glide path this week, but the White House's announcement of an anti-weaponization fund derailed that. The fund is aimed at giving money to people who allege they've been wronged by the government and could include funding for the people who broke into the Capitol and attacked law enforcement on January 6th. Enough Senate Republicans were alarmed over the plan and want to address it before passing immigration funding. It's another sign of growing tension between Republicans in Congress and the White House, and comes on the heels of President Trump working to oust Republican incumbents. Barbara Sprunt, NPR News, Washington.
2: Last night, comedian Stephen Colbert ended the late-night show he hosted for nearly 11 years. NPR's Mandalay Del Barco reports on how he said farewell to the highly rated program CBS canceled, claiming financial reasons.
5: For his finale, Stephen Colbert was joined by his mentor, Jon Stewart, host of The Daily Show, and by his TV friends, John Oliver, Seth Meyers, and the Jimmys, Fallon and Kimmel.
6: We came to say we're going to miss you. Late night is not going to be the same without you.
7: Yeah. Without you, where will Americans turn to see a middle-aged white man make jokes about the news?
5: Colbert also sang with his surprise guest, former Beatle, Paul McCartney. And in the end, Colbert and McCartney switched off the lights of the Ed Sullivan Theater, where the Beatles debuted in America in 1964, and where the Late Show franchise broadcast for nearly 33 years. Finally, through visual effects, Colbert's show and the entire theater were sucked into a giant intergalactic wormhole. Mandalay Del Barco, NPR News.
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0: And you're with 90.9 WBUR in Boston on this Friday morning. I'm Tiziana Deering. Boston city councilors won't cut their pay to help with the city's tightening budget. A vote to cut each councilor's salary by $5,000 or 4% failed earlier this week. WBUR's Eve Zukoff reports the council is now back to the drawing board.
8: Before the 9-3 vote, Councillor Ed Flynn acknowledged the resolution was largely symbolic, but he pushed hard for it to pass.
9: Is that a lot to ask for? To give up a little bit of something to let the residents know that we feel their pain?
8: But some councillors questioned whether the savings would actually go towards city services. And Councillor Sharon Durkin described it as an anti-family measure.
10: I'm a single person that might not have the same and might be able to cut back in ways that families cannot in terms of their savings. So I'm going to be voting against this.
8: The vote also would have taken $43,000 out of Mayor Michelle Wu's $250,000 salary. For 90.9 WBUR, I'm Eve Zukoff.
0: Congressman Jim McGovern is weighing in on the growing tension between the U.S. and Cuba. Federal prosecutors this week indicted former Cuban President Raul Castro and several others, and President Trump has said he's not ruling out military action. McGovern, a Democrat, says he'd rather see the U.S. normalize relations.
11: It's fair to say that the Cuban people are not happy with their government right now, but I don't think the Cuban people are looking for Marco Rubio, who's never set foot on the island, or Donald Trump to dictate what comes next.
0: Cuba has experienced rolling blackouts and

0: food and medicine shortages amid a U.S. blockade of oil imports. And on Beacon Hill, the state Senate has unanimously approved a bill to help protect people from wrong-way drivers. The bill would expand wrong-way driver detection systems on highways across the state. Earlier this month, state trooper Kevin Trainer was killed in Linfield after a wrong-way driver hit him. The driver, Hernan Marrero, also died. It's 8:06.
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0: Pro sports today and tomorrow. The Red Sox are back at Fenway. They start a series against the Twins tonight at 7:10. Boston Legacy FC also play today. They'll be in Pawtucket, Rhode Island for the first time against the Seattle Reign. And then the Revs play tomorrow in Charlotte. That's before a two-month break for the World Cup. Today could be the nicest weather of this Memorial Day weekend. Thin layer of clouds, some good sun, highs in the mid-60s. Saturday is cloudy but dry. Mid-60s again. The rain comes Sunday, and the temperatures will probably only reach the upper 50s. Some showers on Memorial Day. That eventually clears. We could hit 70 degrees. It's 56 at the WBUR rooftop weather station. 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
3: It's Morning Edition from NPR News. I'm Steve Inskeep.
4: And I'm Leila Fadel. Good morning. Democrats have been trying to understand what went wrong for them in 2024.
3: Although apparently some aren't really sure they want to look. The Democratic National Committee commissioned a review of the 2024 election to see what lessons they could learn. That review has been ready for months but was not released until Thursday.
4: The autopsy, though, raises more questions than it does answers. NPR's Stephen Fowler covers the future of the Democratic Party and is here to answer our questions. Good morning, Stephen.
5: Good morning.
4: So political parties often seek out those introspective reviews after major defeats. So what's different about this one?
5: Well, for starters, the fact it wasn't actually published at first. To recap things, DNC Chair Ken Martin commissioned this autopsy. It was delivered in December 2025, and he shelled it, saying at the time that basically we've learned, we're winning in special elections, we just had the successful November general election, let's focus on the plan. That plan centers around year-round organizing, investing more in state parties, and finding a message beyond just being anti-Trump, which is included in this report. However, Martin said that while he disavows this report, he apologized for not releasing it at the time and for not being more transparent about that decision.
4: If a lot of what's in the report is the same as Martin's current plan, why does he disavow it?
5: Well, the report as delivered was incomplete, full of incorrect claims that were also impossible to verify, but the DNC said that they would put it out anyway, and put it out they did. All 192 pages, each one stamped with a disclaimer that the DNC was not provided with, quote, the underlying sourcing, interviews, or supporting data for many of the assertions contained herein. The tentative title for the report, Build to Win, Build to Last, was constructed on shaky foundational information, The DNC asserts, in numerous red line annotations throughout this document. And in what is a fitting metaphor, there literally is no conclusion included.
4: Oh my gosh, so there's so much that's not in here, but it's almost 200 pages. What is in the document?
5: Well, if you were looking for any sort of discussion about key issues voters said were important, like the cost of living, Gaza, Biden's age, you're not going to find very much there. Hmm. Biden's name is mentioned only a small number of times. The White House is blamed for not preparing former Vice President Kamala Harris enough. There's a lot of talk about paid media strategies and advertising, random factually inaccurate things about the North Carolina governor's race. The economy is mentioned just 6 times, the word affordability just once.
4: Okay, so that election was 2024. This report was done in 2025. And now it's 2026. I mean, how much does this matter?
5: It depends on who you ask. There's a contingent of folks who have not been happy with the leadership of Ken Martin as DNC chair the last year and a half. They want the party to raise more money, do more to push back against the Trump agenda. To the average voter, they know why they did or didn't vote for Democrats in 2024. We know that Democrats have been overperforming in 2025 and are poised to have massive victories in 2026, but the average voter could not tell you what the DNC does or notice anything different with how it's run. Here's where it does matter, though. It points to this disconnect where people don't like the national party brand and party leaders, but love their local Democrat. That dynamic means the national party's probably going to be pretty weak heading into the 2028 presidential nominating process, where it actually does matter and have a lot of sway.
4: That's NPR Stephen Fowler in Atlanta. Thank you, Stephen.
5: Thank you.
3: Paul Begala has been listening to Stephen with us. He's a longtime political strategist who helped orchestrate Bill Clinton's presidential win in 1992, among many other things. Mr. Begala, welcome back.
6: Steve, thanks. Thanks for having me.
3: Granting all the errors and omissions, did you learn anything from this autopsy?
6: Oh, my gosh. It's not just the errors and omissions, okay? I mean, as your reporter mentioned, affordability, cost of living, inflation, it's barely even mentioned. Imagine the after-action report after the sinking of the Titanic, and it doesn't mention icebergs.
3: Okay.
6: That's what drove the election. By the way, apparently they didn't even speak to President Biden, Vice President Harris, Governor Waltz, or any of the top strategists. Not Mike Donilon, not Anita Dunn, not Steve Ricchetti, not Bruce Reed, not Jen O'Malley Dillon, not Steph Cutter. So imagine a medical autopsy where you don't examine the brain, the heart, the liver, the lungs, the kidneys. But man, we know everything about her left foot. Man, we got that left foot nailed, Steve.
3: As you're talking, I'm thinking of something I read from Dan Pfeiffer, who, of course, was a former Obama operative. I read him. He's on Substack. He's talking about the Democratic Party chair who commissioned this report and finally released it. Quote, Ken Martin is not up to the job, and his continued presence is going to make the DNC woefully ineffective heading into the midterms. What do you think about that, that the party chair ought to go?
6: You know, I'm not on the DNC. It didn't really matter to me. It doesn't matter to most voters. But it's hard to argue he's doing a good job. Okay, we are winning. But I don't think anybody believes Democrats are winning because of the party chair. And this thing is an embarrassment. What I don't understand, honestly, and I don't know Ken Martin. I'm sure he's a great guy. If I teach at the University of Virginia. If one of my students submitted a paper like this, I'd give it back to her and say, look, you got to rewrite. You got to do the research. In other words, why didn't they just give it back or hire somebody else to do a proper job? And then release that. You know, we need to know why and how Vice President Harris refused to run on economic change, on change. I think it was because of a sense of loyalty to Biden. I don't think she's dumb at all. I think she's brilliant. But she didn't run on economic change. And she was asked, that was the most disastrous interview on The View, when she was asked, what would you do different? And she said, I can't think of anything. People want to change. I mean, it's pretty simple. You walk around the neighborhood, you're going to open a food truck, and everybody says, man, I love burgers. Golly, I want burgers, Steve. And, you say, well, I don't care. I'm opening a vegan taco stand anyway.
3: People wanted change, you're saying, and she ended up arguing for the status quo, whatever right. She may have wanted to do. There's another thing that I think about when I think about the Harris campaign, and that has to do with the attention economy. She was suddenly nominated. She got enormous attention. She gained in the polls. She had a good speech. And then a couple months passed, and she had nothing more to say. Trump said outrageous things, but they were new things and got all the attention. Did that matter?
6: Absolutely. I think that's very wise. My longtime partner, James Carville, says she didn't get any votes on Election Day she didn't already have on Labor Day. And I went and rewatched that View interview, so I wouldn't be unfair to her answer, and I wasn't. In the interview, she's introduced, and Joy Behar says, this is your first live interview on television. That was October 8th.
3: Wow.
6: I mean, she should have done Joe Rogan. That's the big thing everybody talks about. But I will say this in her defense. She had the best debate performance I've ever seen, ever. And I trained Bill Clinton for all his debates, Al Gore for all his. Mm-hmm. She had the best debate since Lincoln beat Douglas. But she didn't capitalize on it by feeding that attention economy.
3: Now, with that said, we're talking about tactics here, and I guess tactics matter. But I wonder to what extent substance matters here. There's always a debate. Anytime a party loses, should we move left? Should we move right? Should we be socialist? Should we be populist? What are you thinking about the Democratic Party's position on issues and the Democratic Party's unpopularity as a brand heading into these next couple of elections?
6: Yeah, we are fighting that out right now. And I just watched in Virginia and New Jersey, moderates win landslides. Mikey Sherrill, the new governor of New Jersey, and Abigail Spanberger in Virginia. They ran self-consciously as moderates. Now, Zoran Mamdani won as a Democratic Socialist in New York. But it was the weakest performance of a successful Democrat in New York in 100 years. It was actually a very weak win. But good for him. So that works in New York, and that's impressive. But in a state where the Republicans were controlling every statewide office, Abigail Spanberger wins a landslide. So the data, the New York Times poll out this week says by 2-1, Democrats want their party to move to the center, not to the far left. But we can have that fight. I don't really think that's what crippled Kamala at all. The biggest things were immigration, of course, and even bigger than that, inflation. The biggest event was Joe Biden deciding to run.
3: Yeah.
6: And not giving her a chance to only have a 107-day campaign. That's not even mentioned
3: in this report. Paul Begala, thanks very much. It's a pleasure to hear from you again.
6: Thanks, Steve.
3: Take care.
4: Federal weather watchers are out with their forecast for this year's hurricane season. NPR's Rebecca Hersher reports.
7: At first glance, this year's hurricane forecast for the Atlantic seems like good news. The average number of storms in a given year is 14, and forecasters say it's likely there will be fewer than that. Neil Jacobs leads the National Oceanic and Atmospheric Administration, NOAA.
8: NOAA is predicting a below normal season for 2026.
7: 3 to 6 of the storms that form are expected to be full-blown hurricanes, as opposed to weaker tropical storms. And between 1 and 3 of those are forecast to be major hurricanes, which have winds powerful enough to down trees and power poles, remove shingles from roofs, and destroy some mobile homes. Now, all of those numbers are slightly below average, but the forecast shouldn't make anyone feel particularly safe, says Jacobs.
8: It's very important to understand that it only takes one. We have had Category 5s make landfall in the past during below average seasons.
7: There's also an element of luck. Last year, the contiguous U.S. got lucky. No hurricanes made landfall, even as some of the most powerful hurricanes ever recorded formed in the Atlantic and Caribbean. The overall number of hurricanes varies year to year, and this year there's a cyclic weather phenomenon that will make it more difficult for storms to form, forecasters say.
8: What's driving this forecast is largely an El Niño event.
7: El Niño generally results in wind patterns that disrupt storms before they can get big and powerful, at least in the Atlantic. El Niño is expected to take hold later this summer. Just as peak hurricane season arrives in the Atlantic, the hurricane season there runs from June 1st through November 30th. The most powerful storms generally arrive in the late summer and early fall. But the Pacific is a different story when it comes to El Niño, which will bring abnormally warm water to parts of that ocean with no disruptive wind patterns to get in the way.
8: In the central and eastern Pacific, we're expecting a 70% chance of above normal activity.
7: Anyone who lives in a hurricane-prone part of the country should start preparing, emergency experts warn. The Federal Emergency Management Agency, FEMA, recommends having a plan for evacuating, including for elderly or disabled neighbors and loved ones who may need assistance. Rebecca Hersher, NPR News.
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0: I'm Tiziana Deering. Coming up in about 15 minutes, President Trump recently hinted about military action against Cuba. And the Department of Justice indicted former Cuban President Raul Castro this week for planes shot down decades ago. At the bottom of the hour, we look closely at why Trump is focused on Cuba, including his personal reasons. Stay with 90.9 WBUR. It's 8:20.
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0: Temperatures are in the 50s this hour on what should be a mostly sunny day. Memorial Day's almost here. It's Monday, of course. And as the summer travel season starts, stay with 90.9 WBUR however you want. 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
4: And I'm Leila Fadel. Good morning. Israel is facing global criticism for its treatment of about 400 activists it detained this week. They were on a flotilla headed to Gaza. Israel's navy intercepted them in international waters. Canada and several EU countries summoned senior Israeli diplomats over this. The UN Human Rights Office is calling for investigations into allegations of abuse. And now Italy wants to punish Israel's far-right National Security Minister, Itamar Ben-Gvir. Reporter Megan Williams joins us from Rome to talk about all this. Good morning, Megan.
11: Good morning.
4: So what is Italy asking the EU to do?
11: Well, Italy's foreign minister, Antonio Tajani, says he's asked the European Union's foreign policy chief to put on the agenda sanctions against Israel's National Security Minister, Ben-Gvir, when EU foreign ministers meet in June. Now, that's a notable escalation for Prime Minister Giorgia Meloni's government, which has generally sought to maintain close ties with Israel. The trigger was Ben-Gvir's own video from the Israeli port of Ashdod that he posted on Wednesday, and that went viral. In it, he's walking past detained activists from various countries who are kneeling with their hands tied behind their backs. And he's waving an Israeli flag there and saying in Hebrew, "Welcome to Israel, we are the masters." Now Italy wants the EU to consider sanctions against Ben-Gvir.
4: Now, the activists were expelled from Israel on Thursday. What are they saying happened to them?
11: Two Italians were actually the first to return home, and they said Israeli forces shot at the flotilla, beat the activists, tased them, and taunted them with that same phrase, "Welcome to Israel." One of the men, reporter Alessandro Mantovani, described it this way.
12: Un posto del terrore, cioè un posto in cui era praticamente un quadrato di container.
11: A place of terror, he said. The rest of the activists were deported to Turkey on Thursday. Now, video footage showed some getting off the plane barefoot with bruises and black eyes and other injuries. American activist Alex Colston was one of them. Here he is speaking to reporters.
13: We were taken to a prison boat. Me personally, I was kept in cuffs where I can't feel my hands anymore. I was kicked in the ribs multiple times.
4: What's Israel saying?
11: Israel says its naval blockade of Gaza is lawful and necessary for its own protection, and that no live ammunition was used against the flotilla. Prime Minister Netanyahu said Ben-Gvir's handling of the activists was, quote, not in line with Israel's values and norms.
4: And how far is Italy prepared to go?
11: Italy is trying to draw a very careful line here. It's asking the EU to consider sanctions on Ben-Gvir personally, but not on Israel as a country. And that distinction matters because along with Germany, Italy still does not back suspending the broader EU-Israeli association agreement over Gaza, which involves trade and would have real impact. So Rome is sounding tougher after the flotilla allegations, but its broader policy really has not shifted much at all.
4: Reporter Megan Williams in Rome. Thank you, Megan.
11: Thank you.
3: As we head into Memorial Day weekend, we hear from StoryCorps' Military Voices Initiative. At the Fort Stewart Army Base in Hinesville, Georgia, there is a memorial called Warriors Walk. It honors fallen soldiers attached to the 3rd Infantry Division. Sergeant Aaron Xavier Whitman is one of them. At StoryCorps, Whitman's father, Dwayne, recalled a moment just before Aaron deployed to Afghanistan.
14: We were down visiting him at Fort Stewart, spending the whole weekend with him. And he said, "You know what that is over there, Dad? That's Warrior Walk. There is a redbud tree over there for every soldier that's ever been attached to the Fort Stewart units that were killed in action." And so I said, "Well, you want to take me over and look at it?" He said, "Hell no. I don't want to ever have a tree over there." I said, "Well, hopefully that'll never happen." But he was killed in Afghanistan on 10 January 2013. And I think he's tree 445. It took me about a year before I finally accepted, and I spent a lot of time by myself, which wasn't that good. Sometimes I'd be like talking just like we're talking now, and I would just stand up and scream. 1 year later, they decided to change the whole Warrior Walk, and there's no redbuds there anymore. It's all white crepe myrtles. It's beautiful. And so they gave away the redbuds. I called his soldiers and just said, "Look, I want that tree. So you save it, and I will be down there in a couple of days, and I'll get it." And so I did. And I wrapped it up in sheets to protect it. Then I brought that tree home. And that redbud is in my front yard. And then the redbud started dropping little seed pockets. So I started collecting them up. And then I would put them in buckets, and then I would nurse them along, and then people would come by, and they'd say, "Oh, the red bud." And I'd say, "You want one? Here it is. That's Aaron's red bud." Aaron had a heart of gold. He would fight for his friends, not for himself. And he was that way all his life. So when I see the tree, every day I think of Aaron. It's beautiful. You know, we have 5 grandchildren, and I thought we probably would have had another 2 or 3. And I feel guilty for every service man or woman who never gets a chance to fulfill their dreams. You know, I realize it's a choice they made, and it's a chance they took. We accept it. But at the same time, I feel guilty for all of them.
3: 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His StoryCorps interview is archived at the Library of Congress.
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0: We bring you stories that stay with you here on 90.9 WBUR. Next up, the day's top news, and then in 15 minutes, highlights from Stephen Colbert's last late-night show. Thanks for heading into the weekend with us. It's 8:29.
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16: Live from NPR News in Washington, I'm Windsor Johnston. The World Health Organization is holding a press conference at this hour on the latest Ebola outbreak. The agency says the virus is spreading rapidly in the Democratic Republic of Congo. The WHO is now raising its risk assessment to very high at the national level and high regionally, while maintaining the global risk level as low. A federal judge has sentenced a Minnesota woman to 42 years in prison for leading what prosecutors say was the nation's largest COVID fraud scheme. Matt Sepik of Minnesota Public Radio reports Amy Bach is among dozens of defendants convicted in the case.
17: Amy Bach founded the nonprofit Feeding Our Future, which was at the center of a conspiracy to steal nearly $250 million from federal child nutrition programs through fraudulent reimbursement claims. Former Assistant U.S. Attorney Joe Thompson, who was lead prosecutor in the case, says the 42-year term is justified.
18: Well, it's a long sentence, and Amy Bach did everything she could to earn it. The judge found what we all knew, which was that Feeding Our Future was entirely fraudulent.
17: Bach is white, but the majority of her 78 co-defendants are Somali-American. Most are U.S. citizens, but President Donald Trump pointed to the fraud to justify his recent immigration enforcement operation here. For NPR News, I'm Matt Sepik in Minneapolis.
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0: Good morning. This is 90.9 WBUR in Boston, and I'm Tiziana Deering. Here in the Commonwealth, funeral arrangements now are set for longtime former Massachusetts Congressman Barney Frank. Frank died at his Maine home this week from heart failure at age 86. His funeral ceremony will take place June 8th at Faneuil Hall, according to the Boston Globe. Frank served the Commonwealth and Congress for more than 30 years and was the first member of Congress to voluntarily come out as gay. New records show the city of Boston paid millions to a man wrongfully convicted of murder. Joseph Jabir Pope spent nearly 40 years incarcerated for first-degree murder before a judge threw out that conviction in 2022. Pope filed a lawsuit against Boston alleging misconduct after learning that police and prosecutors withheld evidence in his case. The Boston Globe reports the city quietly agreed to an $11 million settlement with Pope last August. It's been 35 years since a hurricane made direct landfall in New England. It was Hurricane Bob back in 1991. This year's Atlantic hurricane season is forecasted to be below normal. The National Oceanic and Atmospheric Administration predicts 8 to 14 named storms, with up to 3 becoming major hurricanes. WBUR's Barbara Moran reports the main reason for this year's mild prediction is coming from halfway around the world.
19: The Pacific Ocean is expected to shift into a climate pattern called El Niño over the next few months. It increases wind shear over the Atlantic, and those strong winds high in the sky tend to rip hurricanes apart as they form. But the El Niño probably won't strengthen until late summer. Until then, above-average ocean temperatures driven by climate change can still fuel hurricane growth in the Atlantic. Danielle Noyes is a meteorologist with 1 degree outside.
20: While the overall quantity of storms might end up being lower this season, the ones that do manage to form will have plenty of that fuel to work with.
19: The Atlantic hurricane season begins on June 1. For 90.9 WBUR, I'm Barbara Moran.
0: It's 8:43.
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0: It's 8:34, and the Woo Sox have announced this year's Hall of Fame class, led by the team's founding president, Charles Steinberg, and former Woo Sox manager and current Red Sox manager, Chad Tracy. The late Detroit Tigers pitcher and Central Massachusetts native Mark Fidrich the Bird and late Worcester Civic leader Gene Zabinski also will be enshrined this summer. Cooler weather for this Memorial Day weekend. 1 degree outside, meteorologist Danielle Noyce has more.
21: Well, it's not an ideal holiday weekend forecast, but we'll make the best of it. Today, pleasant, filtered sun, highs in the low 60s at the coast, a light onshore breeze, 65 to 70 inland. Tomorrow's cloudy but dry. We hold off the rain, highs in the low to mid 60s. Sunday looks wet and cool, areas of rain, heavy at times, highs only in the low 50s. Memorial Day should feature a bit of improvement, though. Leftover showers and then breaks of sun come out, and we'll jump into the 60s, even some 70s possible.
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3: It's Morning Edition from NPR News. I'm Steve Inskeep.
4: And I'm Leila Faldin. Good morning. The Trump administration's words and deeds about Cuba have drawn comparisons to this year's strike on Venezuela.
3: A U.S. aircraft carrier has arrived in the Caribbean Sea. The Justice Department, which acts on the president's preferences, obtained an indictment of former Cuban President Raul Castro. And the president says he wants to, quote, open Cuba for Cuban Americans.
2: Other presidents have looked at this for 50, 60 years doing something, and it looks like I'll be the one that does it.
4: NPR White House correspondent Franco Ordonez is here. Good morning.
5: Good morning, Lionel.
4: So tell us more about why this indictment might be a prelude to a military operation.
5: Yeah, ever since U.S. forces captured the Venezuelan president, Nicolas Maduro, I mean, Trump has been threatening military action against Cuba. I mean, he's gone as far as saying he can do, quote, anything he wants with the country. And Emily Mandrela, a former Deputy Assistant Secretary of State covering Cuba, told me that the indictment fits into a pattern of events that really have echoes of that operation against Maduro.
22: It's hard to understand exactly what the consequence of this indictment could be unless you look to Venezuela and the predicate for an U.S. military action in early January, where there was an indictment of Nicolas Maduro that the U.S. government used as its justification for engaging in that military action.
5: And she says the comparisons also include increased surveillance, high-level meetings between the two countries, and a buildup of military assets. Steve, of course, mentioned the aircraft carrier.
4: How different is the situation with Cuba from Venezuela?
5: Well, I mean, it's very different. Cuba does not have the same petroleum reserves that Venezuela does. It doesn't have petroleum reserves. The governing model is different. I spoke to John Bolton, who served as the national security advisor in the first Trump administration, and he says it's certainly in America's interest and the interest of the Cuban people to see the regime removed from power. But he says the Venezuela model just won't work in Cuba, and he questions whether the U.S. is prepared for actual regime change in Cuba and what that would really involve.
23: And we need to know we've got the capability to do that and have thought through how to do it. In particular, have we really communicated with people in Cuba who would be responsible as the Castro regime collapses?
5: I mean, he's concerned that the U.S. hasn't adequately coordinated with dissidents who would really bear the greatest part of the risk if this does go forward, including the brunt of repression if it doesn't work out.
4: Does Trump's interest in Cuba make sense?
5: I mean, maybe not politically, because it's another example of foreign intervention. In this case, there's no oil to obtain or a nuclear weapon to stop. But it does make sense from Trump's lens of a personal legacy. As we heard at the top, he likes to say that he's done things that his predecessors were unable to do. And it's something his friends and allies are very interested in, including his Cuban-American supporters and some aides. I mean, he lives in Florida and is surrounded by staff who are passionate about this issue. And of course, Secretary of State Marco Rubio has been a driving force in this effort. He's the son of Cuban immigrants and has spent a good part of his career pushing for regime change in Cuba.
4: That's White House correspondent Franco Ordonez. Thanks, Franco.
5: Thank you, Leila.
3: Here's an amazing number. Every year, Americans throw away almost 1,800 pounds of trash per person. Giving items a second life keeps some of that trash out of the landfill and reduces greenhouse gas emissions. For NPR's Climate Solutions Week, Ben Howell of our member station WGLT explains how a university in Illinois is teaching students recycling skills that will not go to waste. That's a really bad dad joke that somebody put on the page here, but let me assure you that a version of it will be recycled at the end of the story.
24: Every school year at Illinois State University starts with the Front Yard Free Cycle. Hundreds of students wait for the event outside a church parking lot on campus. When it's her turn, senior Malia Bermejo raced to grab one of the hot ticket items.
25: I was told, be a jerk and run, so I sprinted as fast as I could straight to this futon.
26: And you sat down and you claimed it?
25: Yeah, I sat down and I claimed it. Oh, we got pillows now, too.
24: Students pick from loosely organized piles of clothes, decor, and storage bins. Junior Nayeli Wood says she can find items she otherwise could not afford.
27: It's nice, because we're all broke here, college students, so I don't have to spend like an arm and a leg to get like new dishware and stuff if I can just grab it if no one else is using it.
24: Of course, students like the free items, but Elizabeth Reed, the director of the Office of Sustainability, has something else at the top of her mind.
28: What better way than before they even start their first class to expose them to
6: the idea of reuse and resource sharing.
24: The goal of the office is to make it easy for students to take action on issues they already care about in the environment.
6: They want universities and workplaces and the organizations and companies that they're supporting to be advocates for sustainability. They're expecting that.
24: FreeCycle is an annual event, but efforts continue throughout the year at the Share Shop. It's located in a repurposed old house on campus. Garrett Smolin, a student worker, says it's like a free thrift shop.
7: There's everything from clothing to kitchen utensils to bedding. We have some wall decor, which is not for free.
24: Some students have made that mistake. Smolin is a senior conservation and biology major. He's worked for the office for a year, helping with FreeCycle and managing the share shop. At first, it was just a job, he says, but now he wants to devote his career to environmental issues.
7: If I didn't work at this office and I never found this community, I don't know if I'd have such a strong drive to work in sustainability and conservation.
24: That sense of community, it's an important part of creating real change, says Michael Brown. He's the director of the Ecology Action Center, a nearby environmental nonprofit.
8: We need to make it easy so that everybody can participate and it's not a significant challenge or barrier to do so.
24: Brown calculated the impact of a single FreeCycle using ClearPath, a software that estimates carbon emissions based on the weight of waste diverted from a landfill. Landfills are a major source of methane, a powerful greenhouse gas. He found one FreeCycle can cut about 27 metric tons of emissions. That's like taking six cars off the road for a year. The impact may seem small, but that's not the point, he says.
8: All of these efforts are critical to just normalizing these kind of behaviors.
24: At the end of the school year, the cycle begins anew. As the spring semester ends, the Office of Sustainability parks moving trucks outside each dorm on campus. Students drop off items as they move out. Sophomore Crystal O'Connor dropped off dishware, clothes, and a mattress pad.
9: Didn't want to throw it away. Same thing with the bowl and the coat. Other people could use them.
24: Next school year, we'll start again with the Front Yard FreeCycle because this campus knows sustainability skills are worth reusing. For NPR News, I'm Ben Howell in Normal, Illinois.
3: 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Later today on All Things Considered, how Cincinnati is turning an old landfill into a climate solution.
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0: Coming up in 10 minutes here on WBUR, later this morning, the University of Michigan will release its final report on consumer sentiment for the month of May. Its preliminary snapshot, which was released earlier in the month, came in at levels not seen since June of 2022. More on that ahead. It's 8:43.
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0: In business news, State Attorney General Andrea Campbell is warning landlords and brokers not to charge illegal broker fees to renters. A law last year changed broker fee practices, requiring the person who hires the broker, usually the landlord, to pay them. And the fee is typically 1 month's rent. Reporting by WBUR has revealed brokers sometimes skirt that law by not entering into formal contracts with landlords, thus claiming the renter has hired them. Campbell urges people to contact her office if they think they've been charged illegally. This weekend marks the unofficial start of summer, and the Cape is bracing for an influx of visitors. Starting today, those visitors can take the train again. The first seasonal Cape Cod Flyer run from South Station to Hyannis leaves at 5:22 this afternoon. Cape Cod Regional Transit Authority Deputy Administrator Kathleen Jensen says it's a convenient way to avoid traffic and high gas prices.
12: On board, we have a cafe car with some food and adult beverages. We have a bike car. The bike car can hold about 50 bicycles, and there's a toolkit on board, so somebody can work on their bike on the way down.
0: The trip takes 2.5 hours, and a round-trip ticket costs $40. I'm Tiziana Deering. Stay informed. 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
4: And I'm Leila Fadel. The Late Show on CBS is over. The final episode aired Thursday night after more than 1,800, hosted by Stephen Colbert. He spoke directly to the audience about the importance of keeping an upbeat attitude in a moment like this.
11: We call this show the Joy Machine because to do this many shows, it has to be a machine.
13: Yeah.
11: But the thing is, if you choose to do it with joy, it doesn't hurt as much when your fingers get caught in the gears.
4: NPR critic at large Eric Deggan stayed up late watching and got up early for us and is with me now in the studio. Hi, Eric.
14: I cannot believe I am awake.
4: Well, I definitely didn't
14: after
4: stay
14: 2 hours
4: up to watch.
14: Of sleep. That's how much I love you guys.
4: Well, so. Thank you for doing it. So this was a finale that people have anticipated for months since CBS canceled the show last year. How did he do?
14: You know, in the end, I think Colbert offered a show that was a tribute to all the things he did best on The Late Show, from silly comedy bits to earnest connections with the audience, lots of music, and an emotional recognition of the show's place in late-night history. Now, he found a really novel way to sneak in a ton of celebrity cameos with this running gag over who would get to be the big mystery guest. And in the end, it wasn't the Pope, as was rumored, but Paul McCartney. And, you know, if you can't get the Pope, why not get a Beatle?
4: Yeah.
14: So McCartney talked about playing in that space, the Ed Sullivan Theater, 62 years earlier with the Beatles.
4: Did Colbert talk about CBS's decision to cancel him?
14: Not really. You know, Colbert's kind of avoided anger and blame as much as possible in this final run of episodes. And last night's show kind of focused on celebration and this kind of rueful sentimentality. You know, after interviewing McCartney, they transitioned into this ambitious pre-tape comedy bit where a green wormhole opened up backstage featuring one of Colbert's favorite guests, scientist Neil deGrasse Tyson. Let's listen to this clip from CBS.
17: Your cancellation has created a rift in the comedy variety talk continuum. And if it grows, all of late night television could be destroyed.
14: Yeah. So, you know, eventually the wormhole like swallowed up the entire show. So, you know, if there's one consolation for Colbert, it's that the special effects for that sequence probably cost CBS a little extra money.
4: Now, music has always been an important part of Colbert's late show. What about last night?
14: I think music provided the most poignant moments in this finale. I mean, after that wormhole bit, you know, Colbert joined Elvis Costello, band leader Louis Cato, former band leader John Batiste, in this pre-tape performance of one of Costello's tunes called Jump Up. And then when that finished, they transitioned back to the theater to feature McCartney with Colbert, Costello, Batiste, and the show's backing band singing the Beatles' Hello Goodbye. And here we have a little clip of that from the show last night.
18: You say goodbye, but I say hello.
14: And, you know, this led to a finish where McCartney pulled a lever and the Ed Sullivan Theater kind of shrunk down to fit inside a snow globe. It was a surprisingly moving finale.
4: What do you think it said about Colbert and The Late Show's place in TV history?
14: You know, Colbert has always been a singular host, and he's turned The Late Show into this irreverent, fun vehicle to dissect the events of the day and connect with his audience. And this finale touched all those bases. It just reminded us how much history CBS is walking away from in this cancellation, while allowing all of us to savor it one more time.
4: That's NPR critic at large Eric Deggans, who got no sleep so he could be here to tell us about this finale. Thank you, Eric.
14: Yeah, I think I'm going to bed right
4: now. It's Morning Edition from NPR News. Our theme music was inspired by BJ Lederman. I'm Leila Fadel.
3: And I'm Steve Inskeep.
0: I'm Tiziana Deering with 90.9 WBUR. Republican senators pulled the plug for Memorial Day weekend, failing to pass an ICE funding package. Meanwhile, the Commission of Fine Arts signed off on the president's 250-foot arch in Washington over widespread public opposition.
20: Building this gaudy arch in a location that will overpower everything in its midst is an affront to our history.
0: All of that and more at the top of the hour. It's 8:50.
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0: Temperatures are in the mid-50s this hour, and here's a look at some of the stories we're following on this Friday morning. Secretary of State Marco Rubio says negotiations with Iran are moving slowly amid growing uncertainty about whether military conflict will resume. Stephen Colbert signed off, as you just heard, for his final late show broadcast last night, and the Boston City Council voted down a resolution this week to cut salaries amid the city's tight budget. Stay connected today. Keep listening to 90.9 WBUR.
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16: From Marketplace, I'm Sabri Benishore in New York. Memorial Day weekend is here. The summer travel season has begun. More Americans are expected to hit the roads this year than last. They will, however, be met with the highest gas prices in 4 years. Marketplace's Nova Sappho has more.
19: The national average for a gallon of regular gas is $4.56, according to AAA. It's $4.09 in Texas, $6.13 in California. Prices are up about $1.40 since the U.S. and Israel attacked Iran, and Iran effectively closed off the Strait of Hormuz. There are signs some Americans are adjusting their travel plans. AAA expects 39 million people to hit the roads this weekend, an increase from last year, but the smallest increase in a decade. Also, more Americans will opt to drive shorter distances, according to GasBuddy. Airline travelers this weekend are said to be less affected. AAA projects 3.5 million people will take domestic flights, with average airfare about 6% cheaper, because most trips were booked before the Iran war. I'm Nova Sappho for Marketplace.
16: California Governor Gavin Newsom got into it yesterday with Chevron over gas prices. His office urged people to ditch Chevron in favor of cheaper, unbranded alternatives. Chevron had said gas was so expensive in the state because of the state's climate policies. All of this about gas prices raises a question. How are you feeling financially? University of Michigan asks consumers this and other questions every month for its consumer sentiment report coming out later this morning for May. Earlier this month was looking pretty bad. Lowest sentiment since the mega inflation of the pandemic, Marketplace's Mitchell Hartman reports.
21: There's a lot weighing on consumer sentiment right now. Rising gas prices and utility bills, high interest rates, a tough labor market for new grads and other job seekers. But there's also a conundrum here, one we've faced before. While sentiments hit rock bottom, spending remains strong, says Morning Consult economist Sophia Baig.
22: As far as overall spending when it comes to gas prices, we haven't seen an effect yet. Consumers are absorbing the prices.
21: And not cutting back on discretionary purchases.
22: Like travel, airfare, hotels, restaurants. Recreation, which would include baseball games, movie theaters, those all have been increasing.
21: Higher income consumers are driving a lot of that spending. Lower income folks, meanwhile, are just belted in for the ride, says Swarthmore College behavioral economist Sion Banote.
23: They have no choice. So if you're driving to work, you got to fill your gas tank. You might get frustrated to see the prices higher, but you know, what are you going to do about it?
21: With inflation rising, political strife at home, and geopolitical tensions abroad, Benoit doesn't expect sentiment to rebound anytime soon. I'm Mitchell Hartman for Marketplace.
16: All right, let's do the numbers real quick. Dow, S&P, and NASDAQ futures are all up in the 4 to 7/10% range.
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16: Post Malone, Meghan Trainor, Zayn Malik, the Pussycat Dolls, just a few of the artists who have cut back on or entirely canceled their tours this summer. Some have cited personal reasons. Others have said the economics are just not great. In the music industry, there is a word for one possible explanation, blue dot fever. When you look at a seat map when you're buying tickets, all the empty seats show up as blue dots. If you're an artist seeing too many of those dots, you might just call the show off. Dave Clark is a senior staff writer at Ticket News and is here to talk about it. Hi, Dave.
6: Good morning. Thanks for having me.
16: There have been, you know, a bunch of high-profile cancellations. Is this level of cancellation normal, or is there something going on?
6: I think both can be true. There's always going to be cancellations, you know, different tours for any number of reasons that you can think of will cancel. However, it does feel like at least the sentiment is that there is something more meaningful with what is going on right now based on just the pressures that consumers are feeling and the prices and things of that nature. Whether or not it's a longer term issue remains to be seen, but it's definitely the perception is that there's something more significant than just a normal tour cancellation batch.
16: Has it also gotten expensive for the artists themselves to go on tour?
6: Oh, unquestionably, the cost of doing business at the tour level is much, much higher. This summer, it's probably going to be even worse because, you know, the fuel costs are going to be really high and that drives prices up for everything, particularly if it's a large scale tour that has like set pieces that are moving from city to city. The paradigm used to be you would go on tour to support your new music and album sales. And now it's really flipped on its head where a lot of these artists are earning their living on their touring income. And then the music is basically, you know, more of a promotion for the tickets rather than the other way around.
16: Blue dot fever is this term that refers to unsold tickets. The head of Live Nation said this is not a thing. Is this a thing?
6: It's impossible to say that it isn't happening. Now, where they might have a more realistic argument is it's not abnormal for tours or individual shows to be underperforming relative to what they might hope. The actual visibility of what unsold seats are even showing up as blue dots is not necessarily a guarantee of a comprehensive manifest of unsold seats. A lot of times unsold seats are completely hidden from the visible manifest in order to drive the perception that a show is less available inventory than it actually has. So even the fact that, you know, there's as many blue dots showing up for certain shows is kind of significant because that might not even be, you know, a comprehensive indicator of how many seats are unsold. They want to, you know, effectively drive the perception that there are fewer seats available than there might actually be in reality.
16: Dave Clark is a senior staff writer at Ticket News. Dave, thank you so much.
6: Thank you.
16: In New York, I'm Sabri Benishour with the Marketplace Morning Report. 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
0: Republicans in both the House and Senate adjourn for the Memorial Day weekend without success on key bills. The support for the president's policies wavers. It's Friday, May 22nd. This is WBUR's Morning Edition. Good morning. I'm Tiziana Deering. Coming up in the Senate, infighting meant they didn't pass ICE funding. The House quit early, killing a war powers resolution on Iran that was on the verge of passing. Plus, Eli Lilly says it has a weight loss drug in clinical trials that brings pounds dropped to an entire

0: The Ebola outbreak in Democratic Republic of the Congo is spreading. The WHO's Director General Tedros Adhanom Ghebreyesus says it is moving rapidly, so the UN Health Agency is changing its risk evaluation.
1: Previously, WHO assessed the risk as high at the national and regional levels and low at global levels. We are now revising our risk assessment to very high at the national level, high at the regional level, and low at global level.
0: So far, there are 82 confirmed cases and 7 confirmed deaths. But Tedros says there are more than 750 suspected Ebola cases, and more suspected cases could be identified. Pakistan's interior minister has been holding meetings with Iranian officials this week in Tehran. He's trying to hammer out a deal with the U.S. and Iran. It comes as President Trump says he's willing to give Iran more time before deciding whether to resume the war. NPR's Aya Batraoui reports.
2: Iranian media report there are various interim proposals being discussed in Tehran, including one backed by China. The key issue is Iran's control of the Strait of Hormuz since the start of the U.S.-Israeli war 3 months ago. Iran established a new authority to approve and collect tolls from ships that want to transit the strategic waterway. Secretary of State Marco Rubio told reporters a toll system can't happen.
3: It can't happen. It would be unacceptable. It would make a diplomatic deal unfeasible if they were to continue to pursue that.
2: The Trump administration wants Iran to store its enriched uranium abroad and pause its nuclear program. Iran has signaled those are red lines and insists on a permanent ceasefire that lifts U.S. sanctions. Aya Batraoui, NPR News, Dubai.
0: President Trump has apparently changed his mind and will deploy 5,000 U.S. troops to Poland. This comes after he said he would pull 5,000 troops from Germany. Writing online, Trump suggested this is coming after Poland chose a conservative nationalist as its new president last year. The Democratic National Committee has released a postmortem of its 2024 election defeats. But as NPR's Stephen Fowler reports, the party does not stand behind the unfinished report or its conclusions.
4: DNC Chair Ken Martin received the 2024 autopsy late last year and announced he wouldn't publish it, opting instead to focus on the party's victories in recent elections. Now, he's apologizing and has made the 192-page document public. The report, titled Build to Win, Build to Last, is incomplete, didn't include any source documents or data to verify its claims, and is not something the party stands by, Martin said. The disconnect with the DNC comes as voters have record low approval of the Democratic Party, but continue to vote for Democratic candidates in large numbers. Stephen Fowler, NPR News.
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5: Good morning. In Boston, this is 90.9 WBUR. I'm Tiziana Deering. Here in the Commonwealth, Beacon Hill lawmakers are a step closer to approving a new budget for next fiscal year, which starts July 1st. The Senate unanimously passed its version yesterday at $63.5 billion. That version includes more money for state parks, resources for young adults with disabilities, and security for nonprofits that are vulnerable to hate crimes. The plan now moves to conference committee for negotiations with the House, which passed its own version of the budget last month. Members of the Commonwealth's all-Democratic congressional delegation are criticizing House Republicans for canceling the scheduled vote on Iran. GOP leaders blocked the symbolic War Powers Act vote on the military action as it was on the verge of passing. Congressman Jim McGovern expressed his frustrations from the House floor.
6: Are we not voting on it because the American people are sick and tired of this illegal war that is costing tens of billions of dollars? Gas prices are through the roof. People can't afford their groceries. Is that why you're pulling it?
5: On social media, Congresswoman Lori Trahan claimed Republicans pulled the vote because they knew they would lose, calling the action pathetic. House Republican Steve Scalise told reporters the vote was delayed to give lawmakers who were absent a chance to vote. Democratic Senator Ed Markey says members of the transgender community are living in fear after more than a year of what he calls targeted attacks by the Trump administration. His office this week released a report outlining more than a dozen executive actions affecting transgender Americans over the last 18 months, including changes to federal health care guidance and civil rights enforcement. Markey argues the moves are designed to limit access to medical care and erase transgender identity.
7: And this is something that must be talked about because trans people do not feel safe and they deserve the same rights, the same protections as every other American.
5: The White House has defended its policies as restoring what it calls

0: biological sex-based protections. Markey serves on the Senate Health Committee and introduced legislation in February aimed at protecting transgender rights. It's 9:06.
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0: The Sox and Boston Legacy FC play today. The Sox are at Fenway at 7:10, and Legacy FC plays its first match in Pawtucket, Rhode Island today. Could be good weather for sports. Probably the best of the Memorial Day weekend, with mostly sunny and a high in the mid to upper 60s. Tomorrow, we're cloudy but dry. Temperatures in the mid 60s. Here comes the rain Sunday, and we'll only pop up into the upper 50s. Eventually on Memorial Day, the rain clears. Some sun could come out, and the highs will be in the upper 60s, maybe near 70. 54 now in Boston. 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
3: It's Morning Edition from NPR News. Good morning. I'm Steve Inskeep.
4: And I'm Leila Fadel. The weekend's with what appears to be growing discord within the GOP.
3: House Republicans called off a vote on Thursday night on a resolution that would have restrained the president's war powers. House Speaker Mike Johnson wanted Republicans to defeat that measure, but he couldn't round up enough votes, so he didn't allow them to vote at all. Both the House and Senate left for a week-long recess without meeting the president's June 1st deadline to pass his top priority, which is funding immigration enforcement for the next 3 years through what's called a reconciliation bill.
4: In a moment, we'll hear from Jeff Flake, a former Republican senator who went against Trump. First, what bothers some Republicans now, and what are they doing about it? Here to help us answer those questions is NPR congressional correspondent Barbara Sprunt. Hi, Barbara.
5: Hi, good morning.
4: Was the immigration enforcement funding pushed back because of anything related to immigration?
5: No. I mean, reconciliation is complicated. It's a delicate process, but that's not what's actually causing the drama this time. Mm-hmm. Senate Republicans seemed poised to pass that funding, and then President Trump made some new demands, and a critical mass of GOP senators just couldn't stomach some of them.
4: Was the ballroom one of the demands?
5: Yes, one of them. This has been a priority for the president for some time. Originally, he said it would be funded through private donations. After the shooting at the correspondents' dinner, the framing around the ballroom shifted into making it a secure facility. And it has since ballooned to about a $1 billion project. And the president wanted Congress to pay for its additional security. That portion did not adhere to strict reconciliation rules and had to be taken out. And then number two is a nearly $2 billion anti-weaponization fund, which basically is aimed at giving money to people who claim that they've been wronged by the government. And that could include funding the people who ransacked the Capitol and attacked police on January 6th. There were a number of Republican senators who right out of the gate said they were blindsided by this. Of course, this is money that hasn't been appropriated by Congress. And enough Senate Republicans were alarmed over the plan and wanted to address it before they passed this immigration funding.
4: What do you think this says about the state of the relationship between the president and senators in his own party?
5: You know, I think to say like tension is brewing, that's an understatement. This last week alone, the president endorsed primary challenger Ken Paxton, the Texas attorney general, against sitting Republican Senator John Cornyn, who the president likely needs to get his agenda items passed. He's also worked to oust other Republican incumbents like Senator Bill Cassidy of Louisiana, who ultimately lost his primary election. And what happened after that? Cassidy came out publicly against the ballroom funding. He gave the key vote to advance a stalled war powers resolution that would compel the Trump administration to pull back from the conflict with Iran, and he criticized this anti-weaponization fund. So what I'm curious about is, does this mark a new chapter, and not just a few pages, of an emboldened group of Senate Republicans who up till now have been much more hesitant to push back on the president?
4: Now, Congress is out next week for the Memorial Day holiday. What happens when they come back?
5: Well, one interesting thing is a bipartisan effort in the House to kill that anti-weaponization fund led by Democratic Congressman Tom Suozzi and Republican Congressman Brian Fitzpatrick. And we expect reconciliation will still be dealt with in some way or another. The question that I'm thinking about and what I'll be watching to see is, does the president reconsider what he's pushing for here?
4: That's NPR's Barbara Sprunt. Thank you, Barbara.
5: Thank you.
3: Former Arizona Senator Jeff Flake is on the line. He's a Republican who chose not to seek re-election during his own disagreements with the president during Trump's first term. He later served as U.S. Ambassador to Turkey in the Biden administration. Ambassador, Senator, whatever we call you, welcome back.
6: Thanks for having me on.
3: I can't tell if this is another moment when Republicans signal that they are broadly unhappy with the president, but just enough of them ultimately fall into line. What do you think?
6: Well, we've said this moment has arrived several times, and it hasn't. But I do think this is different now. One, you're beyond the filing deadlines, and in some cases the primaries, where the president can actually take you out if you're a sitting legislator. And then two, you're looking at the midterms coming up. Headwinds are going to be very strong for Republicans, and many of them, out of self-interest, will want to differ with the president.
3: Hmm. And you also have the reality that some Republicans, I'll try to say this politely, some Republicans get braver once they decide to retire. They speak out more
6: bet.
3: Once they're defeated or they've decided not to seek re-election. You now have some lawmakers in the position of John Cornyn, who's not out yet. His primary has not happened yet, but Trump has endorsed his opponent, so Cornyn no longer has anything he can get out of the president, I suppose.
6: Well, that's right, but it's deeper than that. Every Republican senator was upset. Well, not everyone, but virtually all of them were upset with the president's endorsement of Paxton. I mean, this is kind of a moment where they say, why in the world are you doing this when the president had signaled he would endorse John Cornyn? If John Cornyn were to win the primary, there would be no problem winning the general. Now Republicans will have to spend considerable time and resources in Texas when they shouldn't have to. And this is a problem, a big problem for them. And so it's not just the ones that are directly affected, but virtually all Republicans in the Senate were upset with the president's choice.
3: I'm interested if you think that we've reached a moment in which some lawmakers would decide to stick up for their institution rather than their party. There have been a number of occasions over the past almost year and a half where lawmakers in Congress have fairly explicitly abrogated their own power, given up their own power to the president. But there seems to be concern about the idea that the president, for example, could come up with a $1.776 billion settlement in a lawsuit against himself, and he's coming up with taxpayer dollars to pay to his political supporters, potentially even those who attack the Capitol, and Congress hasn't voted on that money. That seems to bother some lawmakers.
6: Well, I mean, I've been hoping for the Senate to exercise its institutional prerogatives for a while. So it doesn't seem to be that. Republicans have been pretty supine when it comes to exercising authority. In this case, however, that is just so wholly unpopular to have a fund to reward your political allies that no Republican wanted to be anywhere near it. They've been running from it. So this happens to, really affect them politically themselves. And I think a lot of Republicans are looking at a time, it's almost certain Republicans will lose the House and Democrats will have subpoena power and everything else that comes with it. And I don't think anybody wants to be on the wrong side of this argument with this fund.
3: You're coming to us from Provo, Utah. Utah's a fairly conservative state. I'm sure you talk with a lot of people there. What do you hear about the president's ballroom?
6: I think a lot of people look at it as the same as, Mexico will build this wall. I think everybody kind of knew that it wasn't going to happen, that this is going to be done with private funds. And I think people don't have a problem with a ballroom if you go through the right steps. But this is just too much the way the president has done a number of things, and just kind of a bridge too far.
3: Rahm Emanuel, President Obama's former chief of staff, among many other things, a guy with whom I'm sure you disagree politically on many issues, has said he thinks this fall's election will be decided not merely on the economy, but also on corruption. Do you think he's right about that?
6: He has a point. I've been talking to and hearing him say this. And what it is, I mean, Americans are hurting out there, particularly gas prices and inflation. And when that is coupled with, you see, the president's family and friends doing very well, that has some political potency. So Rahm is right about that.
3: Ambassador Flake, it's a pleasure to talk with you again. Thank you so much.
6: Great to talk to you, Steve.
3: Jeff Flake is a former ambassador and former Republican senator from Arizona, and we will note that we have invited a number of sitting Republican lawmakers to join us on this program, and that offer still stands.
4: A federal agency has approved a final design of President Trump's 250-foot arch. NPR's Rachel Treisman reports.
7: The U.S. Commission of Fine Arts, whose seven members were all appointed by the president, suggested changes to the arch when it gave preliminary approval last month. Lead architect Nicholas Charbonneau said Thursday that his team made some of those changes, like replacing the proposed pedestrian tunnel with crosswalks. But it's keeping the 84-foot golden statues of Lady Liberty and two eagles up top.
8: The president considered the commission's suggestion to look at the arch without the sculptural figures on the roof, but elected not to pursue such an option.
7: Commissioners listened at a long table covered in miniature models showing the arch in its proposed location, a traffic circle across the Potomac River from the National Mall. They had few questions for the architect, namely, what kinds of artwork would go on its blank walls. Here's architect James McCrary II, the commission's vice chair.
9: We're looking at a well-designed arch, and it's missing, you know, it's one of the key visual components.
7: Even without those details, and after over an hour of public pushback, the commission gave its final approval, sooner than expected.
10: This is supposed to be concept approval, and they've moved to full, which means there's not another hearing on the arch here at CFA.
7: That's Rebecca Miller, executive director of the D.C. Preservation League, who spoke out at the meeting.
10: So it's really disappointing for the public, especially when you have the majority of commenters in opposition to this.
7: The meeting had a full audience, some of whom shared their concerns on the microphone. The commission secretary said about 600 others submitted written comments in advance, all but three of which opposed the arch. The most widespread concerns focused on the structure's scale, tone, and location. Activist Susan Douglas put it this way.
11: Building this gaudy arch in a location that will overpower everything in its midst and interrupt the historically significant view between Lincoln Memorial and the Arlington National Cemetery is an affront to our history and to the men and women who gave their lives in service to our country, as well as to those who remember them.
7: The commissioners said many of the public's concerns fall beyond their scope. The National Capital Planning Commission, also packed with Trump allies, will discuss the arch at its meeting in June. Rachel Treisman, NPR News.

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1: Coming up in about 15 minutes here on 90.9 WBUR, two medical stories. First, Eli Lilly says it has a weekly weight loss drug in clinical trials that works almost as well as bariatric surgery without the surgery. Plus, a Planned Parenthood affiliate is launching just-in-case abortion medications for people to keep on hand. All of it just after 9:30 this morning. Right now it's 9:20.
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1: From Venezuela to Iran to China, now Cuba, President Trump has focused much of his administration abroad. 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
7: I'm Leila Fadel.
8: And I'm A. Martinez. Jack Antonoff is a busy guy. He's a songwriter, a singer, and producer who's worked with artists such as Taylor Swift and Bruce Springsteen. Antonoff helped produce the hit Luther by Kendrick Lamar and SZA, which in February won the Grammy for Record of the Year.
9: If this world were mine.
10: Hey, Roman numeral 7, baby, drop it like it's hot.
8: When he's not collaborating with other artists, Antonoff is writing and producing for his band Bleachers. Their new album is called Everyone for 10 Minutes.
11: The overall feeling of this album is the wild tension of wanting to kick the door into the next phase of life, because we are all right there. And it's very rare that I write from a perspective of like an everyone-ness. Mm-hmm. Obviously, the album is about my personal life, but when I was writing it, I was like, we've never disagreed more. We've never been more torn apart. We've never been more polarized in so many ways. And yet there's one core thing that everyone agrees on, which is this version of modernity is trash. No one's having a good time. I wish to honor the people coming to my shows and listening to my music. I want to be in a deep conversation with them.
12: Last summer night, ALS. Finish up a track and send a text. Party on the roof, everybody get dressed.
11: I think there's this connection between us right now through the division of a lot of people saying, like, not this.
13: Yeah, not this. Something else. Maybe they don't know what, but not this.
11: Well, I actually think we do know what, which is why we're not reverting, but reinvesting in certain things. You know, I mean, why does everyone want to be back at the movie theater? Why does everyone want to go to concerts? Why does everyone want to be together? Maybe some people whose intention was to just make a profit pushed this thing into a really gross place that no one wanted. I think about this with music all the time. Like, I've never walked into the studio and been like, how do I optimize this? And no artist does.
13: Now, you mentioned going to concerts, that people are wanting to go to concerts now. You got a song on this album called The Van, where you reminisce about early life on the road. Let's hear a little bit of The Van.

0: Jack, tell us more about those early days.
1: Well, there's, I mean, I could go on for, we could do hours on what they were actually like. But the reason why I'm writing about them is I can't believe how it's always the good old days. Right now, it's the good old days.
0: Yeah.
1: There's a real power in doing something because that's what you do. That decade of me and my people driving around, if no one shows up in Little Rock and no one shows up in Cincinnati and then 50 people show up in Salt Lake City, it's the same show. We are here. This is how we survive. And so that is so alive in me. And sometimes your origin story gets like rewritten. But the truth is, like, my life is the same as it was when I was 14 and 15, which is I record music, I write music, and I move around and play it.
2: We had a band, we had a life, we had dreams. In a van, we wrote our own Bible supreme.
0: Now, I read in one of your letters to fans that playing live and touring are different. I'll just quote you on what you wrote here, that you have to love the intensity of what it takes to get to each town and put on that show, and that show has to be something you believe in the depths of you is worth that journey and the journey of your people. And if you truly believe that, then every night on stage is that last night on earth. Do you ever think, though, that, like, what if this is my last night on earth? And when I'm playing here tonight and the people that are listening, that are sitting in front of me are listening to tonight, it's going to be the last thing I do.
1: I think that every night. It's part of what it's all wrapped up in for me.

0: saw that you wrote one of the topics of this album is the inability to talk about death.
1: I feel like we're all, like, death closeted or something, you know? like everyone just doesn't want to say this thing that is so present.
2: Yeah.
1: There's this huge elephant here. We're all going to die. No one's talking about it. But it's baked into the work I do. It's baked into the work I do because I really got going in the years when I was dealing with the most grief. Making art is such an exercise in mortality.
0: I always never liked the question, what do you want as your last meal? What do you want to eat? You know what I would care about? I want to know what my last song that I'm going to listen to. What song would be on?
1: Well, if I'm not going to make the joke about being a long song, then I would probably go with Amazing Grace. It's just the best song ever made.
0: Oh, wow.
1: Or go out with a comedic bang and just, you know, say, play Happy Birthday.
3: I think it's time we lifted the curse.
0: One of the other themes that I heard in your album is about marriage. I mean, you got married in 2023 to actress Margaret Qualley. And in this song, Dirty Wedding Dress, it kind of sounds like you're reflecting back on your wedding day. Let's hear a little of that song.

0: I wrote this song because I was stunned, you know, when we got married. We got married in the beach town that I grew up in, Jersey, and there was a crowd of people outside, and a lot of the news was reporting on the crowd, so a lot of people were like, oh my God, like, was that so terrible? And I was like, we didn't even know they were there. You know, we were inside with having quite literally the greatest day of our life with the people we love most. You know, there's this great psychological study that the human brain, there's an amazing empathy drop-off at about around 125 people. I don't think it's cynical. I think it's beautiful. You know, we have our capacity. My partner, my band, my family, my audience, like, this is who's allowed in.
1: Yeah.
0: You know, that's it. You know, I like to always say, like, Bleachers is for anybody, not everybody, and we live in real everybody time, and it's not how I feel, and I don't believe it's how many people feel.
2: That is Jack Antonoff, his band Bleachers. His new album is called Everyone for 10 Minutes, and it's out now. Jack, thanks a lot.
0: Thank you.

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1: We're happy you let us in here at 90.9 WBUR. We'll have the day's top stories for you next. And then in 15 minutes, WBUR's Amanda Belan takes us to a Cape Cod bookstore that has spent 50 years at the heart of its feminist and lesbian community.
2: The room just hugs you and says, it's okay to be who you are. As a matter of fact, it's pretty damn glorious to be who you are. And we celebrate your existence here.
1: More from Amanda later this hour. It's 9:29.
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4: Live from NPR News in Washington, I'm Windsor Johnston. The World Health Organization is warning that the Ebola outbreak in the Democratic Republic of Congo is spreading rapidly and now poses a very high risk at the national level. During a press conference today, Director General Tedros Ghebreyesus said an American working in the DRC has tested positive for the virus.
5: An American national who was working in DRC has also been confirmed positive and transferred to Germany for care. We're also aware of reports today about another American national who is the high-risk contact who has been transferred to the Czech Republic.
4: The WHO says the regional risk level remains high, while the global risk level is still considered low. President Trump is again raising the possibility of U.S. military intervention in Cuba. The comments came a day after the Justice Department announced criminal charges against former Cuban President Raul Castro. NPR's Franco Ordonez reports.
6: It does make sense from Trump's lens of a personal legacy. He likes to say that he's done things that his predecessors were unable to do. And it's something his friends and allies are very interested in, including his Cuban-American supporters and some aides. And of course, Secretary of State Marco Rubio has been a driving force in this effort.
4: NPR's Franco Ordonez. This is NPR.
1: This is 90.9 WBUR. I'm Tiziana Deering in Boston. We'll start in Sudbury, where hundreds of voters have approved a vote of no confidence in the town's school committee. The non-binding measure passed this week after months of controversy over LGBTQ-inclusive policies that would allow students to use facilities and play on teams that match their gender identity. The superintendent's sudden resignation last month also caused controversy. Critics say the board lacks transparency and has damaged public trust. The board says it takes the feedback seriously and will consider it during their meetings in June. Ahead of Memorial Day, the Massachusetts Fallen Heroes Memorial is being rededicated today on the 10th anniversary of its unveiling. The 50-foot-tall obelisk in Boston's Seaport honors the more than 300 Massachusetts service members who have died in service since 9/11. Dan Magoon is executive director of the group behind the memorial.
7: We have a salute to all the service members with a rendition of Taps, and then families will lay wreaths and roses at the base of the memorial, and that's something that's really beautiful.
1: Today's ceremony starts at 10 a.m. Boston's first FIFA Men's World Cup match is June 13th, but watch parties in several local communities are in limbo. Massachusetts officials said yesterday FIFA has granted public viewing licenses to just 4 of the 17 organizations that receive state funding for watch parties. Chelsea, Brockton, and Lexington are among the communities still waiting. The Boston Globe reports Burlington canceled a large watch party in the town common because of the delays. It's 9:33.
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1: The Wu Sox have announced this year's Hall of Fame class. They are the AAA Red Sox team, and the Hall of Fame is led by the team's founding president, Charles Steinberg. Former Wu Sox manager and current Red Sox manager Chad Tracy, then late Detroit Tigers pitcher and Central Massachusetts native Mark the Bird Fidrich will be included, as will late Worcester Civic leader Gene Zabinski. 1 degree outside, meteorologist Danielle Noyce has the weekend forecast for us.
0: A less than stellar long weekend in the weather department, but today's a lovely day to enjoy. High thin clouds, highs in the low 60s at the coast, mid to upper 60s inland. Tomorrow's not bad, overcast but dry. Highs in the low to mid 60s. Sunday is the worst day of the holiday weekend. Areas of rain arrive. Highs will only be in the 50s. Wind gusts around 30 miles per hour at the coast. Memorial Day has room for improvement. Some leftover showers possible, and then breaks of sun come out. Warm us into the 60s and maybe even 70s.
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9: 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I'm Leila Fadel.
10: And I'm Steve Inskeep. Good morning. The next generation of obesity medication is getting closer to reality. Eli Lilly is studying a new drug. Test results show it's more powerful, even more powerful, than the obesity shots and pills already on the market. NPR Pharmaceuticals correspondent Sydney Lupkin is here to tell us about it. Good morning.
11: Good morning.
10: I'm so glad you're the one who's going to pronounce the name of this new drug. What is it?
11: The new drug is called Retatrutide. So it's a weekly injection, just like Wegovy and Zepbound, but it's a little different. Wegovy and Zepbound target the GLP-1 hormone. This new drug works on three hormones, GLP-1, GIP, and glucagon, and that makes it more powerful.
10: When you say more powerful, you got to sell me, because I have seen the results in human beings of the existing drugs. How powerful is it?
11: Yeah, so Eli Lilly, the company that makes Retatrutide, says that in the clinical trial, people taking it for 80 weeks lost an average of more than 70 pounds at the highest dose. Hmm. For comparison, patients taking the placebo over the same period, they lost 5 pounds. Those were the latest findings from its phase 3 clinical study. I asked Dr. Carolyn Francavilla, who is the vice president of the Obesity Medicine Association, what she thought.
12: I have goosebumps. Of course, we've seen some preliminary data about this before, so it's not shocking. But to have a medication that can have an average of a 28% weight loss is truly game-changing. This is essentially bariatric surgery, but in a weekly injection.
11: So to compare, people taking Zepbound and Wegovy lose around 20% of their body weight over time. So if it ends up that this drug is closer to the results for bariatric surgery, that's significant because surgery is risky. But nothing is without side effects. Retatrutides were similar to other GLP-1 drugs, such as nausea and other gastrointestinal issues.
10: Is this drug good enough that people, assuming it's approved by the FDA, will want to switch to it?
11: You know, it won't be for everyone. In fact, Francavilla said it may be too powerful for some people. That's why having options is really important. And now we have Zepbound, Wegovy, the Wegovy pill, Foundayo. Here's Francavilla again.
12: We're really going to have to think about, you know, moving forward, which medication makes sense for which patients. But I mean, if you would have told me this a decade ago, I would have thought it was a lie. It's amazing.
11: Of course, a big issue is access. The obesity drugs already in the market are expensive, and a lot of insurance plans don't cover them, even though obesity is considered a chronic condition. If you're willing to go outside your health insurance, obesity drugs are available at a discount from Eli Lilly and Novo Nordisk directly, but a lot of people still can't afford them.
10: How expensive is a new drug likely to be?
11: You know, we don't know yet. It's still early days for Retatrutide. The company hasn't published these study results yet in a peer-reviewed journal. Retatrutide is not yet approved by the Food and Drug Administration. Eli Lilly says it's planning to submit it for approval by the end of the year, and then it could be a while before the FDA does approve it. That said, Dr. Francavilla has heard about people supposedly buying a knockoff version of this drug off the internet. She says, don't do that. You don't know what you're getting, and it could be dangerous.
10: NPR Pharmaceuticals correspondent Sydney Lupkin, thanks so much.
11: You bet.
9: When abortion restrictions are in the news, research shows that many Americans take that as a signal to stock up on abortion medications, even if they're not pregnant. NPR's Selena Simmons-Duffin has this exclusive report about the first Planned Parenthood affiliate to prescribe abortion pills just in case.
13: It was the news of Roe v. Wade being overturned that prompted Witt to get abortion pills in advance. I was actually living abroad at the time. So like I was kind of like glued to my phone, like feeling like, oh my God, what's happening in the States?
14: Witt is 29 and lives in the Chicago area. She asked NPR to use her first name only to discuss a sensitive medical decision. Back in 2022, reading the news post Roe, she learned she could order the two medications usually used together for abortion, mifepristone and misoprostol, even though she wasn't pregnant at the time.
13: So I was like, oh, that's really interesting. I didn't know I could do that.
14: Witt used an international organization called Aid Access.
13: It was literally just like I filled out a form online, answered questions, and had said, like, you know, these are for advanced use.
14: She stashed the pills away and felt grateful to have them. Then about a year later, her period was a few days late and a pregnancy test came back positive. She took the abortion pills the same day.
13: Because it was so early, it was just literally like a period. And I'm just like, wow, everybody should be able to have that experience. Like, it doesn't have to be this big treacherous thing.
14: Now, for the first time, a Planned Parenthood affiliate is offering abortion medication in advance.
15: My name is Rebecca Gibran. I am the president and CEO for Planned Parenthood Great Northwest, Hawaii, Alaska, Indiana, and Kentucky.
14: She says her organization is always looking for ways to expand access to abortion, and this is part of that effort. The program is launching in two states they serve, Washington and Hawaii.
15: As evidence supporting this model of care has continued to grow, and with supportive policy environments in Washington and in Hawaii, this really is the right time for us to step into this space.
14: Most of the other places that prescribe abortion pills in advance do so online through telehealth. Gibran's colleague, Dr. Colleen McNicholas, says Planned Parenthood patients in Washington and Hawaii will be able to get the medication in person as well.
16: Folks can schedule an appointment just for this service line, or they might be visiting us for their normal STI care or their well person exam. And we will make sure that anybody who is capable of getting pregnant is aware that they can also access this service too.
14: Elisa Wells is co-founder of the website Plan C, which shares information about abortion medication.
17: The idea that you can get abortion pills by mail or that you can get them in advance is really new to a lot of people. So having a group like Planned Parenthood that does have such trust and name recognition, adding this service is really important.
14: Anna Fiastro agrees. She's a research scientist at the University of Washington School of Medicine. She says the idea of getting these medications in advance seems to be catching on, especially among residents in states with abortion bans.
18: It makes a lot of sense and is really interesting to people. You know, it allows people to end an undesired pregnancy and move forward without having to even wait for the pills in the mail to come or taking on, you know, really costly and time-consuming travel.
14: For anti-abortion rights advocates, the practice is alarming. Republican Senator Cindy Hyde-Smith of Mississippi, who chairs the Senate Pro-Life Caucus, brought up the issue in a 2024 hearing.
19: American women are stockpiling the abortion pills through advanced prescribing from abortion companies and providers.
14: Trump's FDA has done very little to restrict the use of abortion medication so far, to the frustration of his anti-abortion supporters. The Department of Health and Human Services did not respond to NPR's request for comment. Elisa Wells of Plan C says she's confident the efforts from Republican lawmakers and governors to restrict access will fail.
17: You know, abortion pills are everywhere. They're safe, they're effective, and they're pretty much unstoppable.
14: Each time a new restriction does come up, she says, more people around the country realize they can stock up on abortion medication. Selena Simmons-Duffin, NPR News, Washington.
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1: This is 90.9 WBUR. Coming up in about 10 minutes, SpaceX scrubbed the 12th launch of its newly redesigned Starship just before liftoff Thursday. That's important because the company plans to go public soon. It will try again with that launch today. We'll tell you more coming up. It's 9:43.
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1: In business news, Hampshire College is starting the process to sell its campus. The school will shut down by the end of the year amid mounting debt and declining enrollment. Adam Frenier reports the college has not yet published an asking price.
20: In a letter to the Hampshire College community, the school says it is open to selling individual parcels of land or the entire campus, which totals nearly 800 acres in both Amherst and Hadley. It is working with a broker to market the property. Three prospective buyers have expressed interest in buying the campus. Two of them said they plan to maintain higher education activities. Also, two conservation groups are working as a team to preserve open space on the property. When Hampshire announced its closure last month, Amherst Town Manager Paul Bockelman said he expected a robust community discussion about the fate of the land. For the New England News Collaborative, I'm Adam Freinier.
1: 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Let us carry you through this Friday.
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1: This is WBUR's Morning Edition. A beloved Provincetown business is marking a milestone. The feminist and lesbian-centered bookstore Women Crafts is celebrating 50 years. WBUR's Amanda Beland visited the Cape ahead of the busy summer season to learn how Women Crafts has remained a mainstay over the decades.
22: A collection of mismatched chairs and benches are set up in rows on Commercial Street in Provincetown. They face the small front porch of Women Crafts, waiting to be used. Soon, dozens of people gather in front of the store and sit down. They quiet as local artist Suede takes to the makeshift stage.
23: We have come in peace and with courage to say, America, this day marks the return from exile of the gay and lesbian people. Woo-hoo!
22: She's reading from a speech made at the landmark March on Washington for lesbian, gay, and bi equal rights and liberation in 1993. It kicks off the first stoop reading of the season for Women Crafts. The tradition is just one way that the feminist bookstore uplifts the community.
24: I don't think of myself as a business person. I don't think of myself as a retail person. I think of myself as like a community organizer, and this is a community center.
22: That's current owner Michelle Axelson. Women Crafts started at a tumultuous time. In the late 60s, early 70s, lesbians were seen as a threat because some feminists worried their push for their own equality could distract from the mainstream women's liberation movement. That worry would inspire a surge of new feminist bookstores that centered the female and lesbian experience. This includes Women Crafts.
24: I don't think you can underscore how clenched we are with homophobia and sexism and misogyny until we're in a place where we don't have to guard against it.
22: At the peak, there were over 100 such stores nationwide. Today, about a couple dozen remain. When you walk into Women Crafts, you're met with shelves of colorful books, cards, and crafts. Art covers the walls. This jubilant atmosphere welcomed Victoria T. Barstow for the first time in the 1990s. She was a customer for years and started working here when she retired.
2: I know how I felt when I walked in, and the room just hugs you and says, it's okay to be who you are. As a matter of fact, it's pretty damn glorious to be who you are, and we celebrate your existence here.
22: One way the store does this is by offering a discount to every woman. The name has been reclaimed by some, while others could still find it offensive. They call it their dyke discount, or queer discount. Carol Bergen remembers when she was offered it for the first time.
25: And I felt like the whole room stopped and you were on like one of those game shows where everything, they were looking at you, and I was like, yeah, you know, and I felt like, boom, like my heart opened or something.
22: This was in the late 70s, during one of her first visits to the shop. She says she claimed what she had always known about herself, but had never said out loud.
25: The world, it stopped for the minute when I thought about it in here, but the world didn't end after that. And that's when I was like, okay. And, you know, just build your life on that.
22: Over the years, the bookshop by the sea has become a center of activism. It's also a place for hope. Axelson remembers hearing from the mother of a young person who lived in the Midwest and had just come out.
24: There was a woman who reached out to the shop once saying that she was really scared for her daughter because her daughter didn't know any lesbian adults, which made her think that we didn't live. So that there must be something really wrong with her or no possible future.
22: So Axelson and other regulars wrote the girl letters about their lives. The family picked them up the first time they visited the shop. Years later, she heard from the family that the girl is now happily married to a woman.
24: It's important to me that we remember our struggle, but it's also important to me to tell, like, our joys.
22: Women Crafts will be collecting memories for a time capsule throughout the summer, with hopes of burying it on their property this fall. For 90.9 WBUR, I'm Amanda Beland.
1: And I'm Tiziana Deering. President Trump has surprised members of NATO by announcing he'll send 5,000 troops to Poland. Now the head of NATO is insisting the alliance is more united than before. We'll tell you more at the top of the hour. Right now it's 9:50.
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1: It's 56 degrees from Boston to Worcester. Here's a look at some of the stories we're following for you this Friday morning. Congress has begun a week-long Memorial Day recess without a Senate vote on 3 years of funding for immigration enforcement. The World Health Organization says the Ebola outbreak in Congo is, quote, spreading rapidly and now poses a very high risk in that nation. And the seasonal Cape Flyer train begins offering service between South Station and Hyannis today. 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
9: And I'm Leila Fadel. SpaceX is preparing to launch its Starship rocket from South Texas later today. As NPR's Jeff Rumfield reports, the company is planning on going public soon, and it has a lot riding on this flight.
6: Starship was actually supposed to launch last night. The rocket was fueled and ready to go, but at the last minute, they had a problem with the launch tower.
7: All right. It is sounding like we are not going to be able to clear this issue in time today. So we are going to be standing down from a launch.
6: When the rocket does launch, it'll be the first test flight of a new version. The older versions had a roughly 50-50 success rate. But this next launch needs to succeed because next month, SpaceX is going public. Franco Granda, a research analyst with the firm PitchBook, says SpaceX's IPO could put the company's value at up to $2 trillion.
26: This is a crazy business. Valuations have gone into outer space, into other galaxies. And I think it's all riding on the promise of the future potential, like the market that they will unlock through Starship.
6: Starship is absolutely essential to SpaceX's plans. SpaceX wants to use it to build up its internet satellite constellation Starlink, and it wants to build AI data centers in space, and NASA wants to use it to send astronauts to the moon. Billions and billions of dollars in revenue are at stake, and if it doesn't work, Granda says SpaceX isn't really worth the trillions its CEO Elon Musk wants it to be.
26: Without Starship, I don't think he gets to that, the next leg of growth and what they're really hinging this entire valuation premium from.
27: It's really critical to all of these ambitions.
6: Tim Farrer is president of TMF Associates and an expert on the satellite telecommunications business. Starship is supposed to eventually be a cheap, easily reusable rocket that could fly multiple times a day. Farrer thinks that's still a long way off, and as for the here and now, new financial disclosure documents released ahead of the IPO show that SpaceX is losing money. In the first 3 months of this year, it lost over $4 billion. It's also carrying nearly $30 billion of debt, much of it thanks to the company's struggling AI business. That might be enough to give some investors pause, but Farrer says SpaceX's value really comes down to one man.
8: The valuation is completely dependent on the degree to which people believe in Elon Musk, and it's not dependent on the current businesses.
6: He says so long as investors are convinced Musk can make a fortune in the future, they're more than happy to hand over their money today. Jeff Brumfield, NPR News.
10: The CBS Radio News Network signs off for the last time tonight after almost a century. 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But the network's new owners announced in March they were closing down CBS News Radio, executives citing, quote, challenging economic realities. NPR's Scott Horsley has our appreciation.
11: Before there was television, long before there were podcasts, CBS Radio basically invented broadcast news. In big cities and remote farmhouses, families would gather around the radio to hear President Roosevelt deliver a fireside chat or Edward R. Murrow's eyewitness accounts of the Blitz.
12: This is London, being bombed again. Half an hour ago, I could read street signs in the flash of anti-aircraft batteries. Little patches of sparks on the pavements marked the point where shrapnel fell.
11: Broadcasts like that one brought the sound of the world into people's living rooms. In the process, CBS Radio made the world a little smaller and listeners' vision a little broader. One of those listening was a young boy in Baltimore named Charles Osgood.
13: I think it was during World War II, listening to those voices that still ring in my ear of Lowell Thomas and Ed Morrow and all of those voices, that really opened up the world for me.
11: Eventually, Osgood himself would become one of the best-known voices on CBS. The late broadcaster spoke with NPR's Bob Edwards back in 2004.
13: I think I knew, even before the first time that I ever walked into a real studio, that there couldn't possibly be anything more fun than being in radio.
11: Generations of talented wordsmiths polished their craft at CBS. Before Charles Girault went on the road and Peggy Noonan penned speeches for presidents, they got their start working overnights, pounding away at typewriters, painting vivid pictures for the ear. Judy Muller was eventually promoted to morning drive time.
15: I was Charlie Osgood's summer replacement, which was a big deal. I remember I was sitting in the newsroom and Mike Wallace walked in. And he comes over and says, so you're the woman with balls in her voice. I said, wow, is that a compliment? And it was.
11: Muller ultimately left CBS to become a television reporter at ABC. But she still gets a charge every time she hears the sounder for the radio newscast at the top of the hour.
15: I still think radio is my favorite medium. It's a storyteller's medium. It's a writer's medium. And it's very intimate with listeners.
11: CBS Radio is still carried on some 700 stations, but fewer people are listening to the radio these days. There are other ways to entertain yourself in the car now, and young people have grown to expect more personalized programming from their smartphones. CBS's parent company was sold to David Ellison's Skydance Media last year. The new owners announced 2 months ago they were silencing the microphones and laying off the radio staff. For Paul Ferry, the news prompted reflection on the more than two decades he spent producing the World News Roundup, the nation's longest-running newscast.
16: Ever since the announcement in March, I've been hearing from people I haven't talked to in years, and it's been great to kind of catch up and see what they're doing now and talking about the old days. It's very bittersweet. A lot of good memories, but it's end of an era.
11: On her last day at CBS decades ago, Judy Muller signed off with a quote from Norman McLean. Eventually, all things merge into one, and a river runs through it. Muller, who's an avid fly fisher, takes some comfort in those same words today.
15: A river runs through everything, and time goes on. So it'll be okay, we'll go on. But I am so glad I was there.
11: Christopher Cruz is set to deliver the final CBS radio newscast just after 11:30 Eastern time tonight. Scott Horsley, NPR News, Washington.
10: And we reached out to Christopher Cruz to see what will be on his mind tonight as he writes that final newscast.
14: I'll be thinking a lot about our predecessors at the network and what they built. They were always with us. Names like Edward R. Murrow and Charles Collingwood, Richard C. Hodlett, Robert Trout, Dan Rather, Christopher Glenn, Frank Settapani, Bill Whitney, Nick Young, Bill Lynch. I'll be thinking of them and the thousands of people who made CBS Radio News what it was over the decades, our hundreds of affiliates and our millions of listeners around the country and around the world.
10: Still with you, it's Morning Edition from NPR News. I'm Steve Inskeep.
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1: I'm Tiziana Deering with 90.9 WBUR. A little tip of the hat to Queen's Radio Gaga there. 56 degrees in Boston, 58 in Worcester. We're coming up on 10 o'clock. Today will be one of the nicer days this weekend, mostly sunny and a high in the 60s. Expect clouds Saturday, rain on Sunday, and some clearing on Monday. Thanks for being with Morning Edition.
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21: BBC News with Eileen McHugh. The head of NATO has insisted the alliance has grown closer together after a meeting that discussed confusion about US defence commitments. Mark Rutte described the gathering of foreign ministers in Sweden as very good.
23: As allies invest more and produce more, we are also focused on ensuring that NATO is not only stronger, but also fairer. And we see European allies and Canada taking on greater responsibility for our shared security. And this is crucial. It makes the whole alliance stronger.

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1: Town in Western Kordofan. The rights monitoring group, the Emergency Lawyers, blamed Sudan's army for the strike in an area controlled by its rival, the RSF. Sudanese military sources have denied the claim, telling the Associated Press news agency that the army does not target civilians and that a drone strike near the market struck an RSF vehicle without causing civilian casualties.
2: The Indian government has urged people to limit their use of electricity as an intense heat wave grips northern, central and eastern parts of the country. Temperatures of up to 47 Celsius have been recorded. Aruna J. Mukherjee is in Delhi.
3: It's hard to stay outdoors for too long. The sun burns into your skin and the heat just hits your face with a ferocious intensity, and it's particularly bad between midday and 4 p.m. Those working outdoors, like delivery agents, construction workers and roadside vendors, are facing the brunt. I see most people on the streets with their faces covered, trying to keep cool under makeshift sheds. Weather officials have urged people who can to stay indoors and keep cool. But that comes at a cost too, with daytime power demand hitting a record high for four straight days. The power ministry has requested people to use electricity wisely.
2: World news from the BBC. The Prime Minister of Senegal has accused Western countries of trying to impose homosexuality on the rest of the world. Ousmane Sonko was speaking in Parliament, where he was defending a new law that toughens jail terms for same-sex relations. Lebanon has again accused the Israeli military of deliberately targeting paramedics as Israeli airstrikes continue. The Lebanese health ministry said Israel was defying international resolutions and showing contempt for international humanitarian law. It said two paramedics and a child were among six people killed in an airstrike on a village near Tyre on Friday. Israel says it's targeting the Iranian-backed group Hezbollah. Hundreds of Greenlanders have protested outside a new American consulate in the capital Nuuk against Donald Trump's desire for US control over the island. The crowd walked through the town chanting "Greenland is for Greenlanders" before standing in silence with their backs to the consulate. The man who created the slow food movement, Carlo Petrini, has died. He was 76 and had been suffering from prostate cancer, Peter Hyatt reports.
4: Carlo Petrini founded Slow Food in 1986 as a protest against McDonald's opening its first fast food burger restaurant in Italy. The movement grew from being a small group of friends to become a network encompassing 160 countries. It reshaped thinking globally on food production and consumption. It prized quality, environmental sustainability, and fair treatment for food producers at a time when mass consumption and globalization threatened traditional practices and biodiversity. Petrini found kindred spirits in Britain's King Charles and the late Pope Francis, to whom he used to send pasta from his own home region.
2: There have been big announcements from the two Manchester football clubs in the English Premier League. Manchester United have named Michael Carrick as their permanent head coach, while Manchester City have confirmed that their manager, Pep Guardiola, is leaving after a decade in charge. BBC News.
5: Hello and welcome to NewsHour. From the BBC World Service, we're coming to you live from London. I'm James Menendez. And we're going to begin in the Democratic Republic of the Congo in the outbreak of a new and rare type of the Ebola virus that's already killed 177 people. That number is rising by the day. Ebola is fatal in at least a third of cases and the virus is spreading. The WHO has said in the past couple of hours it's upping the risk from high to very high in the DRC. Well, it's now thought to have reached South Kivu province in the east of the country, many hundreds of kilometres from the epicentre of the outbreak, and a region devastated by conflict with many areas controlled by armed rebels. That is hampering efforts to contain the virus, as is persistent misinformation. In one town, residents angry about not being able to take away the body of a loved one burned down two hospital tents hosting Ebola patients. Health officials say the bodies of Ebola victims can be extremely infectious. Well, in a moment, we'll hear about the race to develop a vaccine for this rare strain. But first to the official response. My colleague James Copnell has been speaking

0: to the DRC's foreign minister, Therese Kayekwamba-Wagner, and began by asking her about that hospital fire.
1: Indeed, we had a very unfortunate situation yesterday in a hospital where relatives of a patient sought to retrieve the patient's body who was in a treatment center. I think this shows us to what extent when we seek to find responses to the Ebola epidemic, and this is a lesson we've learned in the past, it's about holistic responses. It's about making sure that communities are sensitized, making sure that communities are informed about the illness and how it is transmitted. I think this was an unfortunate incident, but at the same time, as we have seen, the Congolese authorities have been ramping up their capacities throughout the areas that are affected, and that will go hand in hand with ramping up also sensitization activities in order to make sure communities feel safe, feel understood, feel heard, but also have an opportunity to have dignified burials of deceased in order to provide the closure that is necessary whilst also maintaining the health protocols that have to be observed in order to stem the spread of the virus.
2: That lack of trust, that need for information that you talk about, it underscores perhaps a lack of trust in the Congolese authorities. People simply aren't taking as gospel what you and others are telling them.
1: Not necessarily. I think, first of all, Ebola is a very particular illness. In this particular strain, it does not manifest as other strains do in a much more visible manner. I think this has also explained why communities were hesitant to associate the deaths that they have been observing with Ebola. And explains also some of the delays that we have had in the reporting of the first initial cases. At the same time, it's also a very frightening situation for communities to be in. And I think it is normal, and it would be normal in any setting, that all sorts of reactions are triggered, including challenging or questioning narratives that they might not feel comfortable with. So I don't think that it is an illustration of distrust towards the health system. Again, this is something that we are working on in order to make sure that communities are duly informed, are accompanied, and provided with the support that they need in order to weather this challenge through.
2: In terms of support, one aspect of it is informing communities about the risks and behaviours to adopt and so on. Another is simply getting enough medical facilities in place into the affected areas. Can you give us an update on the progress of that? Because we have heard from aid groups and others that there aren't simply enough medical facilities right now.
1: I think this is one of the big challenges. The DRC is not facing its first Ebola epidemic. This is the 17th that we are dealing with. We have tried and tested protocols that have been put in place. And I think what we know from our experience is that the priority right now is really to ramp up our proximity and our capacity to identify cases, to trace contacts, and to provide care to concerned or to affected communities. One key issue there is making sure that all of that material and all of these clinics are set up in rapid or record time. And this is, of course, challenging in a context where infrastructure might be limited or where we face rural communities that are more separate from one another.
2: One complicating factor is the virus being present in areas controlled by the M23 rebel group. Are you, in fact, talking, negotiating with M23 about a health emergency that goes well beyond the different territorial claims and conflict and regional levels of control of your government and this rebel group?
1: I think what is important here is, first of all, to reiterate that these areas are occupied, yes, by the M23, but also by the Rwandan army. The second point is, indeed, the situation requires urgent action that goes well beyond the capacities of the M23 and of the Rwandan government. I want to flag also that in this case, the city of Goma, for example, has seen the border to Rwanda being closed by Rwandan authorities. So this is something highly unfortunate in a situation where the urgency is to bring in, as I said before, logistics and the materials necessary to provide care. There is an urgency to reestablish humanitarian access. Now, I think the Ebola outbreak is bringing this to a higher level where we do not only have to focus on reestablishing humanitarian corridors, we have to make sure that expertise is brought in order to run this in a manner that does not favor the spread of the virus. And this is where the M23 and Rwanda are clearly out of their league. And it is time for them to leave these areas in order for order to be restored, but also the disease to be contained.
0: Therese Kayakwamba Wagner, Foreign Minister of the Democratic Republic of the Congo. Well, the current outbreak is caused by a type of Ebola called Budibugyo. Unlike the more common Zaire strain, there is no vaccine against it yet. But efforts are already underway, including at Oxford University in the UK. Professor Sir Andrew Pollard is director of the Oxford Vaccine Group, which helped develop the AstraZeneca COVID vaccine.
3: We're just right at the very beginning of that work. It's led by my colleague, Professor Theresa Lam. And what we're doing is using the same technology we used in the COVID-19 pandemic to develop the vaccine. And it takes a small protein from the surface of the Ebola virus, this particular strain, into the vaccine to then stimulate the human immune system to make responses against the virus.
0: And that was the technique that was used to produce that AstraZeneca COVID vaccine. What are the benefits of that technique, that way of building a vaccine?
3: What we've really seen over the last 6 years or so is that there are two technologies which allow really rapid development of vaccines. One is the viral vectors, which is like the Oxford AstraZeneca vaccine for the COVID pandemic. And the other is the RNA vaccines, which Moderna and Pfizer developed in the pandemic. And so both of those types of technologies are likely to increasingly be used in response to unexpected outbreaks like this.
0: And so what is the timescale? I mean, how long is it going to take to develop this vaccine and start testing it?
3: Well, it's very difficult to answer that question at the moment in specific terms because there are various scientific and logistical challenges to get over. But in general terms, it should be possible from a starting gun in 2 to 3 months, maybe that sort of timescale to have vaccines that could be deployed when you haven't got any initial material already produced.
0: Deployed in the field, what, including clinical trials?
3: So the deployment is clinical trials, and the World Health Organization at the moment is working round the clock to plan how those trials might be executed. It's not a licensed product at that point. But in a scenario like this, you have to remember with Ebola that the mortality may be between 30 and 50% of those infected. So it's a really high consequence infection compared with something like COVID. So it's a very different scenario that you're dealing with here.
0: The other possible vaccine that is being developed that the World Health Organization has been talking about, how does that differ to the one you're developing?
3: The World Health Organization has mentioned other types of viral vector vaccines, similar to one of the others that was deployed in the West African outbreak. And also there's the Moderna's RNA vaccine, which is being developed at the same time. So there's a number of different types of vaccine being developed. And one of the reasons why that's really important is because there can be many challenges in vaccine development on the science and then on the logistics and the financing and then the manufacturing, which can hold up development of one or other of the products. It's really important to have plenty of potential shots on target. And this situation is particularly worrying because of the environment in which the outbreak is happening and where there's very poor infrastructure, very resource poor region and conflict in areas that are not under government control. And so that means the normal way of controlling Ebola outbreaks, which is very stringent public health measures, is extremely difficult to put in place.
0: Yeah, so I mean, given the timescale that you're talking about, that it's going to be, you know, several months before any vaccine can be deployed. I mean, this outbreak will have to be contained in other ways.
3: Well, I think we're all hoping that the people on the ground who are really working extremely hard to do that will be able to contain the outbreak. But it's very challenging to do so. So I think we have to be prepared with vaccines in case that doesn't happen.
0: Can I just ask you this? I mean, you've talked about some of the challenges, very poor infrastructure, conflict. There's also misinformation. I just wonder to what extent US cuts to overseas aid, the DRC was a major recipient of that, and I think the closure of one of America's main Ebola labs. I mean, to what extent is that all having an impact in the current situation?
3: Well, I think there are a number of reasons why cuts to aid. And, you know, I think we focus a lot on the US, but of course, there's been reductions in overseas development assistance from the UK and, in fact, many European countries over the last year or so. And that has an impact both on funding of particular projects, which can support surveillance and early warning and so on. But it's really important also that a lot of the people on the ground who could respond to outbreaks are no longer there because the infrastructure doesn't exist to support them. So I think this has a material impact and increases risk globally that we don't have the resources available in many of these areas where the challenges are particularly acute.
0: I mean, is it the reality that Ebola is just not a priority globally? And is that the wrong, completely the wrong approach?
3: I mean, it's hugely consequential, obviously, in those countries that are affected. I think the thing that we mustn't forget here is that viruses that emerge in these places where we don't have good surveillance can start to propagate and cause more infections. And the risk of that is that you can develop mutations eventually, which might result in wider spread. Now, that hasn't been the case with Ebola so far, and those have been contained by good public health measures. But it's really important that we have the ability to respond so that if we did at some point in the future have a virus, maybe not one of the Ebola family, but something like that, and that we already know exactly what we need to do to develop vaccines and other types of interventions that means we could halt the spread. And that's why we have to continue to invest across many different viruses that could be a threat in the future so that we're prepared for when an outbreak does happen that has wider consequences.
0: That was Professor Sir Andrew Pollard of the Oxford Vaccine Group. 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
4: 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Good morning, I'm Josie Guarino. Rachel Entrekin just won one of the hardest ultra-marathon races in the world, but she's not an outlier. Women have been beating men at endurance races for a while. 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
5: 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And the Peabody Essex Museum, presenting Edmonia Lewis, Said in Stone, a retrospective of a remarkable 19th century black woman sculptor. PEM.org.
4: 58 degrees and breezy in Boston at 10:19. 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
0: This is James Menendez with NewsHour live from the BBC. Let's turn to South Korea, where workers at Samsung are voting on whether to accept a new wage deal. Union members have threatened to go on strike for 18 days unless they're given a share of the firm's profits. Those have been soaring as a result of the AI boom. Samsung is the world's biggest manufacturer of memory chips and a major source of other computer chips for data centers, smartphones and laptops. So how long is the voting process going to take? The BBC's Jake Kwan is in the South Korean capital, Seoul.
6: Well, it's supposed to go on until the 27th, so another 5 days to go. And what we're hearing is that about 66% of the union members had already voted. So this is an issue that is starting to heat up. And if this vote passes, the union will accept the deal offered by the company, which is to set aside about 10% of the operating profit for bonuses, which will mean about $100,000 for each employee there. But if the vote does not pass, then we go back into this uncharted territory where we don't know if there will be a strike. And if there is a strike, the government has already forecasted that this could mean tens of billions of dollars in lost revenue and what they call beyond imagination economic damage on the South Korean economy, as well as the global supply of the memory chips.
0: Yeah, indeed. Let's just talk about the terms of the offer. I mean, there are some big sums, as you hinted, on offer to some workers. Who will be getting the big bucks?
6: So the most of the money will go to the people who are working in the chips division. So these are the people who are actually directly involved in making the memory chips, which is, you know, the product that is really flying off the shelf right now, thanks to the AI boom. These are the critical component that goes into data centers to expand this AI capability. Now, people who are not in that division, people who are making smartphones, TVs, these other products that we're familiar with as Samsung Electronics, they're expected to make maybe a few thousand dollars. And this is where the contention comes from. Many of the members of the Samsung Union feels like they were left out of this deal and they're not getting a fair cut when it was all of them pushing the company together towards this direction all these years.
0: Yeah, and has that been causing some resentment within the workforce then?
6: Certainly. And these are the union members who are, you know, quite fewer than the people who are in the memory chip, who are saying that they will vote no on accepting this deal. They feel that it is unfair. So they have been really gathering up their people. So now it really does look like the union has become, you know, there seems to be brewing this conflict between, sections of the union, the factions happening. But so far, it is expected that this vote will pass.
0: Yeah, and the history of the union in Samsung's interesting, isn't it? Because as I understand it, the founder basically said, you know, this firm will never be unionized over my dead body. And in fact, I mean, it's only had union recognition, for the last 5 years. Is that right?
6: Exactly. Samsung has been, you know, quite, I should say, notorious for not allowing any union in their group. This has been in contrast to Hyundai, which is the number two, you know, big group in South Korea, which already had this big union, presence. So Samsung Electronics, after many, many years and decades of criticism, and, you know, when they were embroiled on this bunch of scandal, they, you know, kind of said, okay, we will finally accept the union. And some of the observers who are looking at the conflict today are saying that partly this is because all these pressure that has been building for decades, you know, Samsung not really having this union. And now finally, the union are seeing a chance to get what they feel like they've been missing out all these years.
0: Jake Kwon, the BBC's correspondent in Seoul. Well, the last time the BBC spoke to Maggie O'Farrell, she was waiting for a limo after the Oscar ceremony in March. The acclaimed author was reaching the end of a whirlwind of award success for the film adaptation of her celebrated novel Hamnet. Well, now she's publishing a new book, Land, inspired by the story of her great-great-grandfather, a mapmaker for the British government in Ireland, soon after the Great Famine of the mid-19th century. Our culture editor Katie Razzle has been to meet Maggie O'Farrell at her home in the Scottish capital, Edinburgh.
7: Okay. I'm excited about this, Maggie. I feel really bad. I feel like I'm feeling really ungrateful now.
8: Well, Maggie O'Farrell is taking me through a locked door into the basement where, for now, she's keeping her new awards.
7: This is the BAFTA, and that's the Golden Globe. It's really
9: heavy. How heavy is it?
7: Somebody handed it to me on stage, and I really nearly dropped it on Steven Spielberg's foot. Can you imagine?
10: And the BAFTA goes to Hamnet.
8: She's now in the Hollywood Major League because of her role adapting her novel Hamnet for the big screen.
11: You touch me, what did you see?
12: I saw a landscape.
8: The film's taken more than $100 million worldwide, winning not just BAFTAs and Golden Globes, but a Best Actress Oscar for its star, Jessie Buckley.
7: It sort of feels like something that I dreamt.
8: Her sweeping new novel, Land, has already been picked up by Hamnet's film producer. The book's inspired by her great-great-grandfather and his son.
7: So tell me what this is. So this is a hand-drawn map, which is dated, you can just see here, 1885. And this is drawn by, in the book he's called Liam. So this is my great-grandfather.
8: She's brought out this family heirloom to point out a tiny painted portrait of her great-great-grandfather standing beside a British soldier.
7: I can recognise him from the one photo we have of him.
8: The novel is centred around the story of an Irish map maker, like her great-great-grandfather, who worked for the British Army in Ireland soon after the Great Hunger in the middle of the 19th century, when more than 1 million people died and around 2 million emigrated.
7: They were doing the second version of the map of Ireland because this huge cataclysm had swept through the country. Whole villages had been wiped out, estates were redrawn, and so many people had been evicted. So it was necessary to do those revisions. But I couldn't really get my head around what it must have been like doing that work, being someone who'd lived through it.
13: And how much of that past do you think is still
7: unresolved when it comes to Britain's role in it. Obviously, the famine has very, very complicated and multiple factors. There is this natural element to it, the bacterium that affected the potatoes. And then there are the political, socio-economic circumstances of the British colonial rule. There's also the way that the British government dealt with it and their attitude to it. So there was a man called Charles Trevelyan, who was appointed famine relief officer. His attitude to the famine is so upsetting and so horrifying. He describes it in a letter as an act of God for an idle, indolent, ungrateful, unself-reliant people. A year after he wrote that letter, he was given a knighthood for his work in famine relief. I would quite like the British government to rescind it. I think it's long, long overdue. I don't think he should have it.
9: Okay, well, this is exciting because it says land research notes.
7: This is kind of where it began. So you can see here, a novel about emigration. So this is my commute to work.
13: Okay, yes, walk across a lawn full of daisies.
8: We're heading to the glass-walled studio in her garden where she writes.
9: Are you going to write the screenplay for land, do you think?
7: I think I want to, yeah. I think I just find it hard to let it go because it's so personal.
9: So 10th novel is land. Are you already working on the 11th?
7: I do have a superstition talking about things that I haven't finished yet. Just because I think if I talk about it, then it'll kind of somehow drain me of the urge to do it. So I have started something that's quite tentative. It's a very young shoot. But, yeah, I've got something that I'm thinking about.
0: Maggie O'Farrell, the author, speaking to the BBC's culture editor, Katie Razzell. Don't forget, there's plenty more on all our top stories, including the Ebola outbreak in the Democratic Republic of the Congo and lots about the virus. There's a Q&A on our website, bbc.com/news, and all the latest updates as ever. But do stay with us here on NewsHour. We have got lots more coming up in the second half of the programme. Don't go away.

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1: 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I'm Josie Guarino. 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
1: Filtered sunshine today near 62. Clouds roll in for tonight, cooling down to around 50.
3: BBC News with Eileen McHugh. The World Health Organization has upgraded its risk for Ebola in the Democratic Republic of the Congo to very high. It thinks the current outbreak has caused 177 deaths and almost 750 cases. The US Secretary of State, Marco Rubio, has said America, like other countries, is constantly reassessing its relationship with the NATO military alliance. Speaking at the end of a meeting of foreign ministers in Sweden, Mr. Rubio said there had to be further conversations about commitments to defence spending made by individual countries. The Indian government has urged people to limit their use of electricity as an intense heat wave grips northern, central and eastern parts of the country. A high demand for electricity has caused power cuts. Temperatures of up to 47 Celsius have been recorded. The Russian Foreign Ministry has accused Ukraine of targeting a building in a Russian-occupied part of eastern Ukraine that it says was being used as a dormitory for children. It said four people had been killed and 40 injured in a drone attack in Starobielsk overnight. Ukraine has not commented. The Prime Minister of Senegal has accused Western countries of trying to impose homosexuality on the rest of the world. Ousmane Sonko was speaking in Parliament where he was defending a new law that toughens jail terms for same-sex relations. Hundreds of Greenlanders have protested outside a new American consulate in the capital Nuuk against Donald Trump's desire for US control over the island. They walked through the town chanting "Greenland is for Greenlanders" before standing with their backs to the consulate. And the centrist French politician Gabriel Attal has officially declared his candidacy for France's 2027 presidential election. He was a former prime minister under President Macron. BBC World News.
4: Welcome back to NewsHour. Scientists in the US have published the first evidence of beluga whales recognising themselves in mirrors, which they say is a milestone in marine mammal cognition. The study, which began more than 20 years ago, followed four female whales. Diana Rees is a professor in the psychology department at Hunter College, New York, and one of the lead authors of the study. She told my colleague Paul Henley what she'd found.
5: The big find is that we are not alone, at least in using this capacity or this showing this level of consciousness or self-awareness, which is called mirror self-recognition, that we can look in a mirror and figure out that's me I'm looking at. When we give them a mirror, they show the same types of behavior we see in other animals that have shown mirror self-recognition, like great apes, and as I said, dolphins and elephants, magpies show it as well, where they're recognizing themselves and they use the mirror as a tool to view themselves.
6: I suppose there'll be people who have been nonplussed. What's the significance of an animal recognizing itself in a mirror?
5: We start recognizing ourselves when we're quite young, when we're about 18 to 24 months of age. We figure out, oh, that's That's me in the mirror. And that happens when we get sufficiently advanced with looking, with interacting with others as well. We start showing empathy around that time at about 18 months of age. So we think that this is equated with having a large and complex brain, being highly social. And again, we don't know the exact ingredients that go into, you know, seeing mirror self-recognition in other animals, but just a few animals are showing it. Different species are showing it. So finding this is showing this, again, this level of self-awareness that we thought was uniquely human. And that's really important to know, that we're not alone in these capacities. It's a level of consciousness.
6: I hear that the belugas actually enjoyed watching themselves in the mirror. I mean, they weren't trying on costumes, but what did they do?
5: Well, we saw, first of all, that they were blowing bubbles, playing with bubbles that they blew of different sizes and biting them, watching them do different activities. They opened their mouth and held it open as if looking into their mouths. They look at parts of their body they can't see without the mirror, which is really quite interesting. Even bringing objects of play and playing with a toy hoop or a toys, you know, that can be dropped and lifted and dropped. It's unusual behavior. We don't see this when they're not at the mirror.
6: Must have made you worried about locking up such intelligence in a concrete tank.
5: Well, you know, this was done quite a long time ago. And now I think with our increased awareness about the capacities of these animals, there's much more concern for how we're housing the animals, the kind of enrichment they get, and trying to find more enriched environments that they can be in with many animals of their own kind. Many of the animals that have been born in aquariums cannot be released. That wouldn't be a wise thing to do. They're not equipped to do this. So how can we address the needs of these animals? It's something a lot of people in aquariums as well are now thinking about, as well as field biologists.
4: And that was psychology professor Diana Rees. This is the BBC World Service in London. You're listening to NewsHour, and I'm James Menendez. President Trump's beef with NATO is well known. He doesn't think America's military allies are pulling their weight. He's threatened to take over Greenland, a territory that's part of Denmark, a NATO ally. And he thinks those allies should have done more to help the US in its war against Iran. Earlier this week, the Pentagon announced it was reducing overall US troop numbers in Europe. However, it is a confusing picture because Mr. Trump has since said that he's sending 5,000 troops to Poland on NATO's eastern flank. Well, NATO foreign ministers are meeting in Sweden today, and speaking there a little earlier, America's top diplomat Marco Rubio underscored that the White House hadn't changed its tune on the alliance.
7: The president's views, frankly, disappointment at some of our NATO allies and their response to our operations in the Middle East. They're well documented. That will have to be addressed. It won't be solved or addressed today. That's something for the leaders' level to discuss. In the meantime, there are other areas where we continue with cooperation. You saw the president's announcement last night with regards to Poland and deployment.
4: The BBC State Department correspondent Tom Bateman is travelling with Marco Rubio, and he's in Helsingborg in Sweden, where the meeting is taking place. So how are European NATO countries interpreting these mixed messages?
8: Well, I think they're quite relieved, particularly the Polish foreign minister, who spoke a few hours ago saying that in his view now there would be no significant shift in the American troop numbers in his country. And he said things were looking up, particularly when it came to Ukraine. But I think the fact remains that the Trump administration remains angry, and, you know, the threat of some form of punishment to its NATO allies remains. I mean, the initial country being targeted by this was always going to be Germany. It was then somewhat of a surprise, really, when the Trump administration announced that there would be the cancellation of a planned deployment of around 4,000 troops for Poland. I think that is in part down to some dysfunction between the Pentagon and the White House, and that is part of the reason it seems that that particular announcement has now been reversed.
4: Much of Washington's anger at the moment is over the refusal by, you know, several European NATO members to support the Iran war with overflights and landing rights and so on. Are countries, though, helping behind the scenes?
8: They are helping behind the scenes. I mean, there's no doubt about that. And not just behind the scenes, in the sense that, you know, we saw Mark Rutte, the head of NATO, at pains today to point out, both in front of Marco Rubio, the Secretary of State, and in an earlier press conference, that in his view, NATO countries are doing what Mr. Trump asked, that they are helping. He talked about the thousands of flights as part of the military operation in Iran that have taken off and landed in European NATO countries in their bases to restock and to refuel, he said, and also the naval deployments into the region to help with freedom of navigation. So he's very much trying to say that they are doing what Mr. Trump asks, although clearly, as far as Washington is concerned, it falls well short. And we heard that again from Marco Rubio on the way here. You know, I asked him several questions about his position on NATO, and he said the administration remains very disappointed with them. The way he put it was that, you know, none of them wanted a nuclear-armed Iran. They saw Iran as a threat, and yet, in his view, when the Americans did something about it, he said they all went and hid.
4: And that was our State Department correspondent Tom Bateman reporting for us from Sweden. Cuban students, state workers and supporters of the revolution are gathering in Havana today for a state-organised march in support of the former leader, 94-year-old Raul Castro. Mr. Castro was charged with murder and other crimes in the United States this week over the shooting down of two American civilian planes in 1996. The Cuban government says the charges against Mr. Castro are political and a pretext to US military action on the island as tension between the old enemies grows. From Havana, Will Grant reports.
9: It is an incident which is burned into the collective memory of Cubans and Cuban Americans, of both Havana and Miami. In 1996, these were the radio communications between the control tower and two Cuban MiG fighter jets shortly before they shot down two US civilian aircraft, killing all four people on board. Whether it took place over international or Cuban waters remains a point of dispute.
10: Nations and their leaders cannot be permitted to target Americans.
9: The aircraft belonged to a Florida-based group called Brothers to the Rescue, which would drop emergency supplies to Cuban migrants trying to reach the U.S. by sea and alert the Coast Guard to any vessel in difficulty. However, the group also dropped propaganda leaflets over Havana and have been repeatedly warned against violating Cuban airspace.
10: The United States government has not forgotten these innocent men who were shot out of the sky.
9: Now, 30 years on, charges of murder and conspiracy to murder U.S. citizens have been brought against Raul Castro, the then defense minister and second-in-command to his late brother Fidel. The Cuban military pilots that day were also indicted. In Havana itself, the decision has been greeted with both bemusement and concern. I visited a construction site at a place called Barrio Toledo, where the Cuban state is trying to tackle the island's acute social housing crisis by building homes out of repurposed shipping containers. Critics say the container homes will be unbearably hot in Cuba's stifling summer temperatures, but officials insist they're a smart and practical solution.
11: If I take a walk in one, it is essentially a shipping container with the front ripped off. Two windows at the back, four at the front. A novel way to deal with Havana's housing crisis. Still, for many families, it is far better than their current circumstances, which have been made even more dire by the now five-month-long US fuel blockade.
12: Estos contenedores llegan aquí a Cuba.
9: The project's foreman is a committed revolutionary called Orlando Diaz. I asked him if he thought the charges against Raul Castro were a precursor to military action. The charges against Raul are a vile lie, he said, echoing the government's position. Orlando is well aware of what happened in Venezuela earlier this year when Nicolas Maduro was forcibly removed from power by U.S. troops. But he's convinced that if the Trump administration is building towards the use of force in Cuba, the outcome will be very different.
12: Venezuela es Venezuela, pero Cuba es Cuba.
9: Venezuela is Venezuela and Cuba is Cuba, he said. And here we don't lack the courage for this moment.
13: En un día como hoy, en 1902, la bandera cubana ondeó por primera vez.
9: Shortly before the charges were filed against Raul Castro, U.S. Secretary of State Marco Rubio delivered a message in Spanish to the Cuban people. President Trump, he said, was offering a new path between the U.S. and a new Cuba, meaning one in which the commercial wing of the military would not control the economy.
14: Paro, paro, paro, paro, paro, paro, paro, paro.
9: The last time Raúl Castro was seen in public was the Workers' Day celebrations on the 1st of May. The 94-year-old former president stood next to his hand-picked successor, Miguel Díaz-Canel, who has called the charges against Mr. Castro a political manoeuvre to justify the folly of a military aggression against Cuba. With the two sides believed to be far apart in any negotiations, most Cubans wonder where the island will be by next week or next month, let alone by the time the next May Day march comes round.
4: And that was Will Grant reporting there from Havana. The Strait of Hormuz has been largely closed to shipping for almost 2 months now because of America's war against Iran. And ever since then, we've been talking about the impact on cargoes of oil, gas, fertilizer and other goods. According to the UN, about 1,500 ships are trapped there, with about 20,000 crew members stuck on board, unable to leave. Well, that's not at all good news for those crews, and it seems not good for the ships themselves, which have been slowly claimed by the local sea life with all sorts of consequences. I've been talking to Professor Mario Tamburi of the University of Maryland Center for Environmental Science. He joined me on the line from LA and told me what was happening to those trapped ships.
14: Well, what's happening is they're being fouled. What happens when we put any sort of structure into natural waters, you get this process of marine growth. Typically starts with bacterial films, but then leads to higher organisms like barnacles, which we're very familiar with, and macroalgae like seaweeds, tube worms, and others. And that fouling on these ships has lots of consequences, both for the ship and for the environment.
4: I mean, can things like barnacles and so on, can they cause damage to the ships?
14: Yeah, absolutely. Their main problem with it is that they increase the roughness of the ship. It's no longer smooth in the water. So as a ship moves through the water, it requires more fuel to be used to keep up its speed. So it costs the ship actually more money, which means also increased exhaust emissions from the ships, which is an environmental issue. And it can clog piping systems of ships. So these barnacles and mussels and like can clog up the water systems. So from the ship operations, it's a really big problem. But on the other side, there's also a bigger environmental issue associated with it as well, and that is the transfer of non-native species. So as ships sit in one location, they get fouled very heavily. And then when that ship moves to the next port, finally when the straits are opened, those native species from the Persian Gulf can get transported around the world and colonize new areas, which then has huge impacts to ecologies and economies around the world.
4: Yeah, interesting. Am I right in thinking that this process of fouling the ships, I mean, that's moving more quickly as the Gulf heats up? I mean, the temperatures are getting pretty hot there already, aren't they?
14: Absolutely. It's quite seasonal. So during spring and summer, the water's really rich with nutrients. The organisms are waking up and starting to grow. So this is actually the worst time for the ships to be sitting around and not moving. When ships move, which most cargo ships want to always be underway transporting goods, fouling is minimized. But as they sit, the longer they sit, the worse the fouling is.
4: I mean, is there any remedy? I mean, what can the crews do about this?
14: Yeah, so the traditional way to modern way to address or mitigate fouling on ships is through paints, coatings. And these coatings are either like non-stick slick surfaces or silicon base where organisms can adhere to the surface. But most of them actually are biocidal. They have chemicals in them that are toxic to the organisms that keep them from growing. But all these paints really are meant to work when the ship is moving. So when they sit, they don't work very well. The only other solution then, as these ships are sitting in the Persian Gulf, is to do in-water cleaning before they move to the next location. So you send divers down or remotely operated vehicles down to sort of scrub the sides of the ships. That's probably a good idea before these ships start moving again. However, that has to be done in a sort of a sustainable way. That when you clean these organisms off ships, you're knocking off live organisms, which could be invaders, but you're also potentially knocking off some of that coating material, which might be harmful to the environment. So if you do in-water cleaning, you want to capture that material and dispose of it safely.
4: And that was Professor Mario Tamburi. He's from the University of Maryland Center for Environmental Science. 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
4: A film festival is putting the concept of cinema without borders to the test as residents of Nogales, Mexico and Nogales, Arizona watch films together from both sides of the border wall. 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
5: This is James Menendez with NewsHour. Israeli settlers in the occupied West Bank have established an illegal settlement next to a Palestinian village this week that is itself threatened with demolition by the Israeli government. For the past month, settlers and the Israeli army have blocked Al-Khair's children from reaching their nearby school. Our Middle East correspondent Emir Nada sent us this report.
6: This is the sound of the heavy machinery that's reshaping the landscape in the hills of Hebron. Diggers, cranes and six lorries delivering high-end caravans. Around them, a fleet of Israeli workers moving rapidly to install the new homes. But we aren't in Israel. We're in the occupied West Bank, where a new illegal settlement is being built over the fence from a Palestinian village. Khalil al-Hathalin is the head of the village council.
7: The work started last night at 2 a.m. We were surprised by them arriving with diggers. They started working extremely quickly.
8: Now, the Palestinian residents of this village, al-Khair, say that this new expansion was all part of a plan to make their way of life as shepherds impossible and to force out the 300 residents of the village from their homes.
7: Al-Khair doesn't have any type of services. It's a simple village. The settlers have taken all our land. They've left nothing for us.
6: Khalil says the settlers' plan is to encircle their homes and cut the village into half. We head down to the edge of the village and try to speak to some of the settlers driving into the site.
9: What's the plan? What's the plan? Tell us the plan. Are you trying to kick out the Palestinians from here?
8: This is a classic case of the intimidation used by settlers in the West Bank. Palestinians here are too scared to go and speak to the settlers who've arrived in the middle of the night. They're scared to be beaten or arrested. And us, when we try to ask them a question, they shout us and tell us to get lost.
6: So we're standing at the edge of al-Khair village here. We can see down below some olive groves and land where the residents would take out their sheep to pasture. They say in the past few months, this barbed wire fence was built to prevent them from accessing their land below. This village has been long threatened by settler expansion. But its children are the latest victims. For over a month, the 55 pupils here have been blocked from walking to school. Images of them with their rucksacks and school books in front of freshly installed barbed wire, Israeli soldiers stood behind it, went viral last month. The settler council said at the time the barrier was put in place to protect the residents of the neighbouring settlement. The Israeli military told us the students have another route to school. Residents told us that one isn't safe. But it's not just the settlers. Now, the village is threatened by the authorities too. It's been here nearly 8 decades, and residents say they own the land. Israeli authorities don't recognise their claim and are due to rule in the coming days whether to demolish the village for being built illegally, without permits. The future for Khalil and Umm al-Khair's residents is uncertain.
7: The village is threatened with demolition at any moment. Every single building. There's nothing that we can do to stop it. So we're waiting. Whatever the decision of the government, it's out of the question that we leave our land.
6: On one side of the fence, an illegal settlement built in the morning. On the other side, a decades-old village threatened with demolition at any moment. The life of Palestinian farmers in the occupied West Bank is being made more impossible each day.
5: That was Amir Neda reporting. In a statement to the BBC, the Israeli military said the barrier was not placed by it, but by the settlement within its municipal boundaries. Students from Umm al-Khair have an alternative route to school, it added, that does not require passing through the settlement. Now, more than 30 years of CBS's The Late Show came to an end last night in the US when its most recent host, Stephen Colbert, signed off for the last time. This was part of his last opening monologue.
10: Tonight is our final broadcast from the Ed Sullivan Theater, where... No, we were lucky enough to be here for the last 11 years. Yes. All right, that was... Can't take this for granted.
5: Colbert took over from the original host, David Letterman, in 2015. But last year, CBS said it was cancelling the show. I've been talking to Trish Bendix, best of late-night columnist for the New York Times. So, was it all a fitting end?
11: I believe so. I think Stephen Colbert wanted to leave politics out of the way for one last hurrah in which he was able to celebrate with friends and an audience of people that supported and have loved him since before The Late Show.
5: Yeah, including Paul McCartney.
11: That's right, a fitting ending for, as Stephen Colbert mentioned at the top of the show, being at the Ed Sullivan Theater is, a privilege that he enjoyed for the whole time that he was there with The Late Show and Paul McCartney returning as he did with, in 1964, famously, with the Beatles, that it was just a perfect ending for Paul McCartney to go out with Stephen Colbert.
5: Yeah, amazing. That was 60 years ago that the Beatles appeared there. I mean, this has presumably been a big part of your professional life. Are you sad to see him go?
11: Yes, I mean, you can't play favorites, but I will say that I always looked forward to seeing what Stephen Colbert was going to say about the day's news. It's a really fun way to be able to synthesize what's going on in the world.
5: Is he your favorite? Go on, just nail your colors to the mast.
11: Well, I will say that he was among them. I won't say I have one, but I will say that Stephen Colbert was always someone who, if you have to laugh out loud at some of the jokes that when you're watching every single night, he definitely was getting me to LOL sometimes.
5: is the fact that he did talk about the news, the suspicion is that that's why he's been cancelled, right?
11: Yeah, I think there's no way around that politics played a role here. I mean, as much as Late Night surely is losing viewers and money just in the nature of the way that media is going right now, politics, obviously, like everything else, plays a huge role. And there's no way around that his and Stephen Colbert specifically's late night jokes about the president and about the administration clearly rubs Trump the wrong way.
5: And CBS, I mean, the suspicion also is that CBS wanted to keep President Trump on side for various business deals that it was doing.
11: Yes, I mean, that's not what they said.
5: No, they said it was just about money, didn't they?
11: Yes, correct, exactly. So, I mean, I think CBS is going to keep to the idea that The Late Show was not profitable for them, and that is the reason that ultimately they were taking the show, not just Stephen Colbert, but the show entirely off air.
5: And just briefly, I mean, he was joking that he'd end up on some tiny little local TV station. What is he going to do next?
11: Well, he did just sign up for a personal TikTok, which I think is so ironic considering that much of the conversation around where and why late night is not where it will go and what will happen to it is because people have ultimately gone online as opposed to turning on their televisions late night. And actually, I find a lot of people consume late night mostly via YouTube, TikTok or, online as opposed to watching CBS.
5: Trish Bendix, who's best of late night columnist at the New York Times. She was speaking to me from LA. That's it for this edition of NewsHour. From me and the rest of the team, thanks so much for listening. I'll be back next week. Until then, bye-bye.
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14: Men are faster than women, but only at certain distances. When you get up into the ultra-long races, you get winners like Rachel Entrekin.
15: She beat a field that included the greatest male endurance runners in the world. She beat everybody.
14: Entrekin won the Cocodona 250, a 253-mile race across Arizona, where runners have to endure desert, canyons, mountains, and 39,000 feet of elevation gain. And she smashed the course record by 2 hours. Entrekin isn't an outlier. In recent years, hundreds of women have been winning ultramarathons.
16: If anyone's going to win this, like, why can't it be you? Maybe especially women, we tend to talk ourselves out of even trying to do things because we think that we're not qualified or we don't have the experience or we don't whatever. But why not, you know, why not try?
14: I'm Meghna Chakrabarty. Today on Point, endurance, resilience, and drive. Why women are making their mark in ultramarathons. Stay with us.
17: Live from NPR News in Washington, I'm Corva Coleman. President Trump says the U.S. military will deploy an additional 5,000 troops to Poland. NPR's Rob Schmitz reports from Berlin. It's an apparent reversal of U.S. moves to reduce the presence of American forces in Europe.
18: President Trump made the announcement in a social media post, suggesting the troop deployment is connected to the election last year of nationalist President Karol Nawrocki. His announcement came shortly after his administration abruptly canceled a military training exercise in Poland, later saying it had only been delayed. And it comes weeks after his administration said it would withdraw 5,000 troops from Germany. Polish President Nawrocki, who was elected in June of 2025 with the support of the populist Law and Justice Party, has aligned with the Trump administration since taking office. Rob Schmitz, NPR News. Berlin.
17: Secretary of State Marco Rubio says there's been some slight progress in talks with Iran over ending the war. He spoke at a NATO summit today in Sweden. This comes as Pakistan's interior minister has gone to Tehran to talk about reaching an interim deal between Iran and the U.S. President Trump says he is postponing

0: tech executives and wants there to be less regulation around the technology. But polling shows Americans favor regulations of AI. Deepa Shivaram, NPR News.
1: The deadline is quickly approaching for people in some parts of the country who want to register to vote in primary elections. NPR's Hansi Lo Wong has this rundown.
2: Today is Oklahoma's voter registration deadline for the state's June 16th primary. Eligible voters in Oklahoma have only hours left to sign up online or in person or get their mail-in application postmarked. If you are registering by mail, the U.S. Postal Service recommends that you go to a post office and ask for a free manual postmark at the counter. In Washington, D.C., eligible voters have until Tuesday to get in their mail-in application or to register online. But D.C. voters still have time to register in person during early voting and on the day of D.C.'s primary on June 16th. If you've already registered to vote, you may want to go to your election official's website and check your status. Eligible voters can sometimes be removed from lists, especially if they move, change their name, or haven't voted in a while. Hansi Lo Wong, NPR News.
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3: This is 90.9 WBUR. Good morning. I'm Josie Guarino in Boston. Lawmakers on Beacon Hill are a step closer to approving a new budget for the next fiscal year, July 1st. The Senate unanimously passed its version yesterday at a $63.5 billion. The plan now moves to conference committee for negotiations with the House, which passed its own version of the budget last month. Members of the Commonwealth's All-Democratic Congressional Delegation are criticizing House Republicans for canceling a scheduled vote on Iran. GOP leaders blocked a symbolic War Powers Act vote on the military action as it was on the verge of passing. Congressman Jim McGovern expressed his frustrations from the House floor.
4: Are we not voting on it because the American people are sick and tired of this illegal war that is costing tens of billions of dollars? Gas prices are through the roof. People can't afford their groceries. Is that why you're pulling it?
3: On social media, Representative Lori Trahan claimed Republicans pulled the vote because they knew they would lose, and she called the action pathetic. House Republican Steve Scalise told reporters a vote was delayed to give lawmakers who were absent a chance to vote. State Attorney General Andrea Campbell is urging renters to contact her office if they think they've been illegally charged a broker's fee. A law last year requires the person who hires the broker, usually the landlord, to pay the fee. Reporting by WBUR reveals that brokers sometimes skirt the law by not entering into formal contracts with landlords, thus claiming the renter has hired them. It's 11:05.
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3: Filtered sunshine today near 62, turning cloudy tonight, chilly with a low of around 50. Cloudy for Saturday, low 60s. This is WBUR.
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7: The Cocodona 250 is the ultra of ultra marathons. It's a 253-mile race through Arizona. The course has deserts, canyons, valleys, and mountains, extreme temperature changes, and 38,000 feet of elevation gain. Well, Rachel Entrekin has run it three times. And this year, she had some pretty aggressive goals in mind for the May 4th race.
8: And, you know, I used my spreadsheet from last year, which my time last year was a little under 64 hours. And I looked at that spreadsheet and I said, okay, my goal this year was to try to get closer to sub 60.
7: Sub 60. That would be less than 60 miles running 253 miles across the desert, basically in 2.5 days. And that also meant cutting her previous time by 4 hours.
8: You know, I'm sitting there and I'm slashing my pace times in my Excel sheet and I'm slashing my aid station times. Like, I'm going from 30 minutes at an aid station to 3. Like, it is aggressive. And I only can figure out how to get myself to a 61:30. And I remember I sent that to my crew and I was like, hey, listen, I don't know how we're going to do this. I don't know how we're going to get to sub 60, but that's what I want. And I can't mathematically make it work. We're just going to have to wait for some race day magic.

0: Well, that race day magic arrived at around mile 60 when Rachel took the lead of the Cocodona 250.
1: There was a Rage Against the Machine song that kind of popped into my head. But yeah, in the, I think it's the bridge that says,
2: it has to start somewhere. It has to start sometime. What better place than here? What better time than now?
0: That's Rage Against the Machine's song, Guerrilla Radio. Now, the Cocodona 250 was first launched in 2001. And in the 25 years since, no woman has ever won the race outright, which includes beating the men.
1: It gave me a lot of anxiety to be like, well, who are you? Who are you that you think you can hold on to this lead? We still have another 190 miles left. And like, I got really wrapped up in possible negative outcomes. Like, what if I take the lead now and then I blow up later? Like, what if I'm starting out too fast? And what if I'm making a mistake? And it made me honestly want to slow down and catch back up to the men who were behind me that I'd been running with.
0: But then Guerrilla Radio popped back into her head.
1: Wait a second. Like, you have won the women's race 2 years in a row. You got fourth overall last year. You have so much more experience now than you did last year. If somebody has to lead the race, there's no real reason why it can't be you. So why don't you just believe that it could be you?
3: She is quickly approaching Heritage Square and what we like to call Cocodona Alley. You can see the amount of people. It's getting deeper and deeper. As she goes around and turns the corner, this is your Cocodona 250 winner, Rachel Entrekin. Amazing.
4: 56.09 and change unofficially. New overall course record by over 2.5 hours. Just incredible.
0: This is On Point. I'm Meghna Chakrabarty. And yes, Rachel Entrekin won. She beat all the women and all the men. And she did it while also smashing the course record. As you heard just a second ago, I'm going to repeat what he said. Just incredible. Now, Entrekin trains hard. She is a professional ultramarathoner with sponsors. And by the way, when we did our show a couple of weeks ago about the first ever sub-2-hour regular marathon, winner Sebastian Sawe is also professional with sponsors, and he had a team of the world's best sports trainers, shoe designers, and nutritionists. Entrekin runs 80 to 100 miles a week and normally climbs 15 to 20,000 feet a week. But she will be the first to tell you that it took years to get here.
1: I was never a runner growing up. I hated running. I did not even make my high school's cross country team because I was not good enough. I decided that that's what I wanted to do, and I developed the skills required to be excellent at it. You know, it didn't happen overnight. It took a lot of time. I've been running for 15 years. You know, I didn't start off running marathons and just immediately win Boston. Like, I was not even placing in my age group when I first started. But, you know, I found the niche of this area of running that I was really good at. And that was, when I go for longer, I do better.
0: And as we mentioned, boy, does she ever do better, because this year Rachel beat the Cocodona course by 2 hours, beat the record on the course by 2 hours. And she says that one reason why, she barely slept.
1: One of the things that I innately am good at with regards to running that could be considered a superpower is I don't need to sleep that much. And I can still function. I guess I would like to sleep more, but I don't need to. Especially in ultra running, it's a big skill that I'm happy I have.
0: During Rachel's 56-hour run, she slept only 19 minutes, which included 5 minutes where she sat and leaned on one of her pacers, and 2 7-minute dirt naps.
1: A dirt nap is just when you curl up on the side of the trail, out of the way, because you don't want to, if somebody is trying to pass you, you don't want to be in the middle of the trail. But yeah, you just find a comfy spot on the ground and just curl up, try to stay warm.
0: So the less she slept meant more time running. By the way, the second finisher in the Cocodona 250 slept for about an hour. So Rachel also has another key thing. You can hear it in just the way she talks about her sport of running. She has this mental toughness. And when it comes to ultra marathons, that is crucial. The races are often described as, quote, 80% physical and 80% mental.
1: I can focus on the fact that my legs hurt and I still have 100 miles to go, or I can focus on the fact that I'm getting the opportunity to do this. I knew it was going to be challenging, and I can be grateful that it gets to be challenging now. And now I get to do the work that I came here for. When something has never been done before, don't expect it to be easy.
0: Rachel's pain tolerance is also pretty high too. In fact, in her first Cocodona race, she ran the last 27 miles with a broken rib. Okay, so years of training, very, very little sleep, lots of fueling, and a strong mind and high pain tolerance delivered Rachel Endrickin to an incredible course record on a 253-mile race with 38,000 feet of elevation gain. All those things together make sense. But as always, when it comes to women doing the unthinkable, this still happens.
1: Oh, well, she was only doing a 13:30. Like, that's not even fast. Implying that it was not impressive. And like, I don't remember this happening last year when a man won, or any other year when a man won. It's always just like, holy crap, that's amazing. And now that I've won, it's like, oh, well, that's not even fast. It's like, well, actually, that's the fastest anyone's ever done it. And like, I don't want to toot my own horn or anything, but like, if you think you can do better, please do better.
0: Rachel, you can toot your own horn all you want, and I'll wait at the finish line with you next year with some, like, a nice drink and sitting on some chairs as we wait and wait and wait and wait for the other finishers. Now, here's the thing. Rachel's magnificent achievement isn't just a one-off. Recently, more and more women are beating the entire field in ultramarathons. Men still win more often, but women are rapidly shrinking that gap. There's something fundamental about women's bodies and minds that's making it possible. So that's what we're going to talk about today. Record-breaking female ultramarathoners. And we'll talk about it with someone who basically wrote the book on it, Lily Cantor. She's co-author of the book Ultra Women, the Trailblazers Defying Sexism in Sports. And she's also an ultra marathon runner herself with about 25 ultras under her belt. And she joins us from Leicester in the UK. Lily Cantor, welcome to On Point.
5: Hello. Thanks for having me.
0: I sit in awe. First of all, anyone who runs an ultra marathon, and then let alone smash a course record by 2 hours, just describe to me, in your view, what Rachel Endrickin's achievement really means.
5: Yeah, it's absolutely incredible. And I think, you know, just being able to run that distance in the first place in any kind of speed, it is incredible. I mean, I've never done anything longer than 80 miles. So the thought of doing that sort of over 2.5 times, is awe-inspiring. So, yeah, incredible to just complete that race, let alone, you know, do a course record, be first overall. It's absolutely phenomenal.
0: And when she said she had a 13-minute pace, which I suppose is the average over 256 miles, it still breaks my brain thinking about that. Now, we have just about a minute or two before our first break, Lily, and we will spend the rest of the hour talking about women's physiology in particular. But I want to just lean for another second on your experience as an ultramarathon runner yourself. I mean, just tell me, what is the attraction of running these ultra distances?
5: Yeah, I mean, I think it takes a certain type of person, but for me, it's really about testing what your limits are. And the thing that appeals about ultramarathons is you never quite know what that limit is. And you'll do one race and you'll kind of, it's a bit like giving birth, you know, at the time you're like, oh, this is really hard. And then, you know, within a few weeks, you want to sign up for another one. And this time you're kind of thinking, oh, well, maybe I can go that little bit further or do a race that's a bit tougher. So, yeah, it becomes quite addictive in terms of sort of trying to see what your limits are. I think another big appeal is that, ironically, it's not really about speed. It's about so many more things. There's obviously, as you mentioned, there's the mental side of it, which is huge. There's the preparation. There's how you look after yourself. There's constant problem solving. So it's a very different thing to say running a road marathon, which is really just about sticking to your pace and kind of, you know, just fueling as you go along.
0: Yeah. So you, can I just jump in quickly? You mentioned the comparison between road marathons. So ultra marathons are generally trail runs.
5: Yeah, I mean, they're not all trail, okay. But yeah, the vast majority of them are off-road. And yeah, that's, again, a huge appeal is that you're like out in nature quite often in the mountains or, you know, in the fields, in the forests. So you have a much closer connection with nature.
0: Got it. Okay, Lily Cantor joins us today. She is author of the book, author of the book Ultra Women, The Trailblazers Defying Sexism in Sports. And we'll have a lot more about women and what makes their bodies and minds particularly suited to closing the gap in ultra marathons. This is On Point.
6: 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Good morning, I'm Josie Guarino. 59 degrees in Boston at 11:19. Democrats oppose the Trump administration's plan to compensate people the president says were targeted by the government, with some Republicans also pushing back. Ahead at noon on WBUR, how the $1.8 billion fund is stirring debate on Capitol Hill.
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6: Partly sunny today, high near 62. Some clouds roll in tonight, low 50s. Tomorrow looks cloudy and dry.
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0: You're back with On Point. I'm Meghna Chakrabarty, and today we are talking about how women are shrinking the gap when it comes to winning and smashing course records in ultra marathons, and what it may be about women's brains and bodies that are helping them so rapidly shrink that gap. Lily Cantor joins us today. She is a journalist who specializes in running. She's an ultra marathoner herself, and she's co-author of the book Ultra Women, The Trailblazers Defying Sexism in Sports. So Lily, let's talk to me about what you've been seeing over the past several years when I keep mentioning it as shrinking the gap. I mean, what evidence is there? What other wins have women had that you think are notable?
5: Yeah, I mean, I think a lot of this goes back to, Courtney DeWalter won the Moab 240-mile race back in 2017, and she was sort of 10 hours behind the first male finisher. I think the one that really hit the headlines around the world.
0: The first male finisher was 10 hours behind her.
5: Yeah.
0: Yeah.
5: Yeah.
0: Yeah. Okay.
5: But I mean, I think that one's lesser known actually than Jasmine Paris, in 2019, who won the Winter Spine Race in the UK, which is a 268-mile race, kind of right in the heart of winter. Very, very cold race, incredibly hilly, a lot of elevation. And she was breastfeeding and pumping milk along the way. And yet she still managed to win the race and set a new course record at the time. And so that really kind of hit the headlines all over the world. And, you know, Barbara Streisand was tweeting about it and everyone was getting very excited. And I think that was really kind of what kickstarted, you know, our interest and led to us writing Ultra Women, because suddenly, you know, it was like, oh, wow, women can actually win these races.
0: Well, actually, I note here that Jasmine Paris not only broke the course record when she won that race in 2019, but she broke it by 12 hours. That's just amazing.
5: Yeah, yeah.
0: Now, we actually have a clip of her from an interview that she did right after the race, where she talks about the fact that she, you know, was a breastfeeding mother while also winning this ultra marathon just so spectacularly.
9: I was expressing milk during the race. It was actually only really sort of a significant factor at the first checkpoint. After that, my production dropped quite dramatically, probably because my body was a little bit stressed. I left that final checkpoint having not really slept very much. It probably helped that my daughters provided such good sleep deprivation training for the last 14 months.
0: So that was Jasmine Paris interviewed on Olympics.com. Okay, Lily, tell me just really quickly. Also, you said it's why you, one of the reasons why you and your co-author decided to write the book. Did that also come from, or that desire come from things that you had seen yourself while running ultra marathons, the differences between women and men?
5: Yeah, I mean, certainly I think Emma and I, who are both ultra runners, had noticed that, first of all, there just weren't very many women in the races that we were doing. There was maybe 10, 20% at most. But the women that were running seemed to be much further ahead in the pack, but more importantly, seemed to be in a much better state by the end of the race. And Emma and I both kind of felt that, you know, in the later stage of the race, we're very much kind of middle of the pack runners, but we could see that the men around us were really struggling, and yet we still felt like we had energy, we could keep going. We felt fine when we finished. And we just thought, you know, there's something interesting here. Like, women seem to be very good at doing these super long distances, and yet we're not hearing their stories. We're not seeing them in these races. And so we really wanted to kind of unpack all of that.
0: It's one of the reasons why at that time you weren't seeing more women in races is that, well, even what marathon running in the Olympics, women weren't, there was no women's category in Olympic marathon running. So this is 26.2 miles until the 1980s.
5: Yeah. Yeah.
0: And I can't believe I'm saying that out loud. It just seems so late.
5: Yeah. Yeah. It is incredible. And women were kind of prevented from running any kind of distance. Sort of right through. Really, it was only, the 80s when the marathon distance was in the Olympics that women started running longer distances. But even today, in the UK, in cross-country races, in competitions, women run shorter distances than men. Girls run shorter distances than boys. So this sort of sexism does actually still exist.
0: Why? What's the justification given in the UK?
5: I think there is a justification. I think it's tradition. And I think in some respects it's just people have got used to the status quo. But there has been campaigns to change it, but it just hasn't really shifted yet.
0: Yeah. Okay. One more sort of historical note here, for folks who, follow marathon history. There's a very, very famous name. Woman's name. Her name is Bobby Gibb, and she was the first woman to run the Boston Marathon in 1966. But because women were actually not allowed to enter the Boston Marathon at that time, Bobby Gibb did it illegally. Here she is in an interview just last month with Boston's GBH.
10: When I trained for 2 years, and I wrote for my application in 1966, and I got a letter from Will Cloney that said women are not physiologically able to run 26.2 mile marathons. Those were the rules of sports. That's what everybody thought. Even women women coaches would tell their girls, now, dears, you know, don't run more than a mile and a half. It could damage your reproductive system and this sort of thing. It was a widespread belief that women were not physically able to do this sort of thing.
0: I cannot suppress my laughter at that. Oh my God. Okay. But Lily, so it seems as if that there's some data that shows that the more miles the race covers, that women are closing the gap in the ultra range of races and not closing the gap as fast in the regular marathon distances. Does that track as true to you?
5: The evidence is quite mixed.
0: Okay.
5: I think the issue we have is there are not enough women doing these very extreme races. So it's not like marathon, you know, where we have millions of people running marathons. The numbers are much smaller. So it's quite difficult to really say how robust that data is. There has been some studies that have looked at the data and suggested the further the distance, the smaller the gap. But then there are also other studies that show the opposite. So we have to be a little bit careful about kind of making that conclusion, because the problem is we just don't know enough about women, and there aren't enough women in these races to get enough data.
0: Okay, that's fair, right? Because if your sample size isn't large enough, there's probably a lot of noise in that sample size. But first, let me just highlight what some of the data seems to indicate, at least, that at 5K, say, men tend to run to almost 18% faster than women. At marathon distances, some of the research shows that the difference shrinks to 11%. At 100-mile races, men are still running faster, but again, the data seems to indicate that they're just running 0.25% faster than the women. And at above 195 miles, again, this incomplete data, but shows that at 195 miles or above, women are actually 0.6 miles faster than men. I just wanted to mark out that trend, Lily, with, again, the caveat that you put, that there just aren't enough women. There's like four times as many men who run distance races as women.
5: At least, if not more, I would say. I think that's quite a generous calculation. I think in a lot of races, it's still 80% male, maybe 90% in some of the more extreme races.
0: Okay. But nevertheless, when there's even sort of the possibility of a trend, it's worth taking a closer look at. And, you know, Lily and others are in fact doing exactly that. One of them is Sandra Hunter. She's an exercise physiologist and chair of the University of Michigan's Movement Science Program. And she's been studying the physiology of female athletes for more than 30 years. And Professor Hunter says that females typically have less muscle than males, but women's muscles actually fatigue less.
11: So males have more muscle, for instance, but the makeup of the muscle is what we call fast muscle. Those types of fibers in males, and both males and females have them, but males have a larger proportion of the fast ones. They're more fatigable. So the females have a lot more fatigue-resistant muscle,
0: which is clearly helpful in an ultra long distance race. Now, Professor Hunter has also found that females are better at preserving carbohydrates while exercising.
11: And when you have a female and a male exercise at a moderate intensity, females utilize more of their fat, their lipids, and save carbohydrate and protein as a fuel more than males. So males are utilizing more of the carbohydrate.
0: Now, this is a metabolic advantage because not only is fat a slower burning fuel, but it also means that females can use the energy they already have, which requires less energy than consuming and breaking down ingested carbohydrates during a race. Now, there's one last thing Professor Hunter discovered that gives female endurance runners an edge. They are more consistent at pacing.
11: And it started with a conversation that I had with another academic who said, oh, you know, males don't pace as well as females. I said, what do you mean? He said, well, they go out and they think they can rule the world, and they go out and they run really hard, and then they blow up. And I said, well, let's have a look at that. So we did, and he was right. We took a marathon with like 100,000 people in it over several different years. And we found that the women paced more evenly between the first half of the marathon and the second half of the marathon, where males, there's a lot more catastrophic slowing.
0: So that's Professor Sandra Hunter from the University of Michigan. A little later in the show, we'll return to her to talk about what her research shows regarding some of the disadvantages that female athletes face in endurance running. But Lily Cantor, let me turn back to you. What's your response or added thoughts to some of these interesting physiological differences?
5: Yeah, I mean, I think this is where the evidence is stronger, that there has been a kind of number of studies that have looked at male and female muscle fatigue after, you know, long events like the UTMB, which is a 100-mile race in the mountains. And they found that, you know, after that kind of activity, the women's muscles were less tired than the men's. And again, sort of anecdotally, that's kind of been my experience as well, that, you know, women seem to be in a better state, shall we say, at the end of an ultra marathon, that their fatigue is not as bad. And also that, yeah, about pacing as well. We see that all the time. Just last year, actually, again, the Spine Race in the UK, which is, I guess, our sort of premium ultramarathon, was won by a 55-year-old woman who set off at the pace she wanted to stick at. There was a load of people tearing ahead of her, and slowly she was just kind of picking people off, got ahead of the male that was in the lead, and just steadily made her way, you know, through the field.
0: So when you say pacing, then it sounds like for people who aren't distance runners, me included, are you talking about sort of like the strategic discipline or mental discipline to sort of know how fast to run at different parts of the race?
5: Yeah. So it's basically running at a speed that you can maintain.
0: Mm.
5: So rather than kind of, you know, going off as fast as you can and then kind of blowing up and having to perhaps walk for a bit or really slow down, you set off at a slow speed, but that speed you maintain. So the speed you start at is pretty much the speed that you're finishing at. And having that consistency means that your energy is kind of more, I guess, more balanced, and you can fuel more consistently. And you're less likely to kind of run into problems because you're just too tired, right, and have no energy left.
0: Well, we heard that tape earlier from Professor Hunter, who said she looked at, what, over 100,000 people in various marathons and found statistical evidence that the women were better at pacing. But I'm not sure we understand why. Do you have any theories?
5: Well, I think part of it is testosterone. You know, men just can't help it. You know, the testosterone kind of, particularly at the kind of beginning of a race, kind of kicks in, and they have that kind of drive to go very fast. And women just don't have as much of that hormone. So they don't, you know, have that kind of, it's kind of that, I guess, that desire to go off so fast. And it's just not innate in us in the same way that it is in men. And so that could be a real advantage in these super long races.
0: I'm only smiling because I'm just thinking of like how many different ways women's lives are marked by having to have a kind of mental endurance. So it makes perfect sense that would map onto something like ultramarathon running. We have about a minute left before our second break, Lily. And also I'm wondering, a lot of these like just phenomenal female distance runners are also mothers. I mean, do you see any relationship there?
5: Yeah, it's really interesting. I mean, it depends when they sort of come back to the sport. But I mean, within the first year after giving birth, women's hearts are actually larger. So there's a lot of benefits that they can gain in that first year if they're, fit and able to return to running, because they actually have kind of more heart capacity, which is brilliant. And also the process of going through motherhood is such an endurance feat in itself. But in terms of like the metabolism of your body, it's off the scale. So in a way, we're kind of very much built to endure. And I think there's also those sort of societal factors that I guess mothers are, they are used to handling the sleep deprivation, kind of multitasking, having to plan very carefully.
0: I'm starting to see the relationship there. Also, not only the heart, but women's, during pregnancy, their blood volume goes up significantly as well. But we'll be right back. This is On Point.
6: Glad you can join us here on 90.9 WBUR. Good morning. I'm Josie Guarino. Democrats oppose the Trump administration's plan to compensate people allegedly wronged by what the president calls lawfare. Some Republicans are also pushing back. Ahead at noon, how the $1.8 billion fund is stirring debate on Capitol Hill.
8: WBUR supporters include Gregorian Oriental Rugs. 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
6: The Red Sox are back at Fenway Park tonight to kick off a weekend series against the Minnesota Twins. First pitch is at 7:10. In women's soccer, the Boston Legacy play at home tonight against the Seattle Reign. It'll be the Legacy's first match in Pawtucket, Rhode Island. We've got 60 degrees in Boston at 11:40.
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0: You're back with On Point. I'm Meghna Chakrabarty, and today we're talking about women ultra endurance athletes and why there may be something about women's bodies and minds that make them particularly capable when it comes to endurance feats, which I guess is technically described as extreme physical activity for 6 hours or more. For example, women have long been known to be very, very good and better than men in ultra long distance swimming. Different sport, different conditions, but today we're talking about ultra marathon running. And Lily Cantor joins us today. She's co-author of the book Ultra Women, The Trailblazers Defying Sexism in Sports. Lily, can we talk a little bit more about something that Rachel Entrekin said to us at the beginning of the show? When there was a moment in the race where she was listening to Rage Against the Machine, but she just decided, like, why not me? And so it sounds like there was this, like, this moment where she just said, I can win this. And that's a kind of mental toughness, that I'm not saying the men don't have. Obviously, anyone who undertakes an ultra marathon, regardless of their gender, has a kind of mental toughness. But how does that play out specifically for female runners?
5: Yeah, it's really interesting when you start looking at kind of psychological differences between men and women, because actually there aren't any sort of sex differences in the brain, but men and women, you know, do respond to, you know, pressures and pain differently. I think what we found was that women have to be really prepared when they do these races. You know, they have less leisure time than men, and therefore, if they're going to commit to something as big as an ultramarathon, they're going to make sure that, you know, they've put in the work, they know exactly what they're going to do on the day, and they're going to be kind of really dogged in completing it. I think there is more of a tendency for some men to be underprepared and to feel, you know, I'll just kind of, you know, wing it on the day. So, yeah, there's definitely something in that, in the sort of preparedness. And, you know, some studies have shown as well that mental toughness is not just about gritting it out. It's actually about how you look after yourself. Mm. And women do tend to have more self-compassion, where they can stop and reflect and be kind to themselves, fix problems, whereas men tend to kind of just plow on regardless. And in these kind of long races, you really can't afford to do that. You have to kind of stop and solve problems along the way, because otherwise something's, you know, going to happen where if you're not fueling right, or you're not looking after your body, you're not sorting your feet out, you're not hydrating properly, then you can suddenly be out of the race.
0: Wow. Yeah, I can't imagine like just trying to wing a race. That's so long. Oh my! You've seen it. Is that what you said?
5: Oh yeah, yeah. I've seen it many times. You know, men kind of rocking up to, I don't know, a 3-day race in the mountains, saying, "Oh, you know, 6 months ago, I did my first park run and ran 5K."
0: What?
5: And they're destroyed by the end of it.
0: Wow. Okay. Let me turn back to physiologist Sandra Hunter, because just like you said at the beginning of the show, Lily, really, there just actually right now, there isn't a big enough body of data to make a, you know, a hard conclusion that at, you know, above certain differences, women are just, you know, they're going to be faster runners. So more research is most definitely needed. And thus far in Professor Hunter's research, she's also been able to measure some of the disadvantages that women have when it comes to endurance running. And in fact, Professor Hunter told us that the list of disadvantages is actually longer. A major one: males are just born with more muscle power, period.
11: At the elite level, males can outperform females like by 40%, like almost be twice as strong as and powerful as females. And the reason behind that is that males simply have larger muscles and they have faster muscles. So we can do things like muscle biopsies. We can take samples of the muscle. We can examine it. We can look at the types of muscles. We can see that the fibers are much bigger in males, and it largely explains why males are stronger and more powerful.
0: And according to Professor Hunter's research, biologically, males also have better oxygen utilization.
11: That's around the fact that males have larger hearts. For each heartbeat, they can pump out more blood to the body, which means that the oxygen can be delivered to the muscles more quickly and at larger capacity. The actual blood in males has a greater oxygen carrying capacity, which is really interesting because it has a greater amount of hemoglobin. So more blood can get to the muscles to utilize the oxygen, and then more can be extracted.
0: That means that men generally have a higher, what's known as a VO2 max. So they can sustain physical activity longer, they can tire less and recover faster. Obviously, really important things in ultra distance running or any endurance sport. And finally, Professor Hunter tells us that males are born with less essential fat. Because of the burdens of childbearing, women actually have an extra layer of fat to support pregnancy. And that requires more energy to carry around. So male bodies have larger hearts, more muscle, more oxygen capacity and less fat, which Professor Hunter thinks gives them a bigger advantage when it comes to endurance sports.
11: So the fact that a female won this and broke the course record is outstanding. But it doesn't mean that females are suddenly going to outperform males. That's probably never going to happen, because physiologically, in most athletic events, that's not the case. The best male will always outperform the best female in many of these events that involve, you know, muscle strength, power, and endurance.
0: Professor Hunter took the top 10 ultramarathon men and women finishers in about 20 races, ranging from 45 kilometers to 160 kilometers, and the performance gap was about 10% in favor of the men. So Professor Hunter doesn't think that physiologically women can outrun men regardless of the distance, but she still comes back to the fact that when it comes to the female body and ultra distances, there is so much yet to be learned.
11: I think we're starting to push the limits of the female physiology, similar to what we're doing in terms of the science for males. But it is a really good question of whether we've really explored it in the ultra distances. And I suspect we haven't. I really do suspect we haven't.
0: So that's Sandra Hunter, exercise physiologist at the University of Michigan. Lily Cantor, your thoughts?
5: Yeah, I think it's really interesting that, you know, she talks about that comparison, but, you know, the top end of what she was looking at would, I would argue, were actually relatively short races in the ultramarathon sphere. You know, the distance that Rachel was doing was 250 miles. And we have races that are even longer than that. So we don't really know what happens when, you know, power and strength really kind of stops being the most important thing, and things like fueling and, you know, sleep deprivation may be, you know, kind of key factors.
0: Let me just put a finer point on what you just said. So basically the Cocodona 250 that Rachel Entrekin won was more than twice the length of the top end that Professor Hunter had studied. So I think your point is well taken.
5: Yeah, exactly. And I think this is it. There's so many different variations in ultra running in terms of the distances, but also the terrain and the climate, that there's so many variables that it's quite difficult to kind of nail down, you know, exactly what's going on. And I do think that women, you know, there are more opportunities for women to win these kind of events.
0: Win these kind of events. I'm seeing that, I think you told Paige, our producer, who, by the way, is a phenomenal runner herself, that there are some, like, there are what, at least 2,000 races now where women have won them outright? Is that right?
5: Yeah. So there's a database, a sort of German database of ultra marathons around the world. It hasn't got every single race on there, but it's got the vast majority. And yeah, when we looked at the database kind of going back to the 1960s when they started logging the recordings of ultras, we found over 2,000 outright wins by females. So, you know, these are not necessarily elite runners. A lot of these are small races, but you know, it just goes to show that it's not that unusual.
0: Well, so just to kind of put an underline in one of the big conclusions of this hour is that women do seem to be closing the gap at longer and longer distances, but there's still a lot of research left to be done. And part of the reason why is because it was, I guess, in the history of medical research, it's only relatively recently that people have even thought that it's worth studying, you know, the bodies of female athletes. So there's a lot of catch up, that the scientific establishment has to do. But Lily, I wonder if we can actually talk about something else regarding the phenomenal achievement that these women have made. It seems as if, while lots of people celebrate them, there's also this immediate flush of coverage That says, well, you know, Rachel Entrekin might have won the Cocodona 250 in record time, but the weather conditions were different. Or I know that the runner that we were talking about earlier, people were saying, well, her pacer helped her. But it's something like never just acknowledging that the woman won outright.
5: Yeah, and this is something that has happened throughout history, you know, in ultra running and in other endurance sport. That, yeah, there's always kind of some explanation for why a woman may have, you know, won a race. You know, like you say, it may have been better conditioned or they were helped in some way. And it's often the way that it's framed in the media as well. Some of the coverage when Jasmine Paris became the first woman to finish the Barclay Marathon, some of the coverage was sort of saying that it was a gesture by one of the male competitors that clinched her finishing the race, i.e. she wouldn't have finished it if a man hadn't helped her. So that framing, yeah, is often, well, very much through a male lens. And yeah, it's still a huge issue. And I think, you know, that's why our book's got the subtitle The Trailblazers Define Sexism in Sport, because there is still a huge, you know, huge amount of sexism in the way that these kind of races are covered.
0: There's some other examples that I have here in front of me. Lynn Cox, she became the fastest person to swim the English Channel. And a lot of people said, oh, it's just beginner's luck in that case.
5: Yeah.
0: And then someone named Jamie Ahrens.
5: Yeah.
0: Can you tell us about Jamie Ahrens?
5: Yeah, so Jamie did this amazing sort of multi-day, well, it was a month, of going up all the mountains in Scotland, basically, in one go. And her aim was always to try and beat the record, which had been set by a man. But again, when she did break his record, it was very much framed as, you know, how on earth could a woman beat a former Marine, and, you know, what on earth, you know, was going on there, rather than just, you know, celebrating the fact that she had broken the record.
0: I see, it's a quote-unquote middle-aged social worker. How could this person possibly beat a former Marine? Well, she did, right? She just did. So I think that's one of, it seems like this is a really good place for us to turn towards the end of the conversation here is, do you think that when women, you know, achieve these just standout victories, that we're not doing enough to celebrate that fact in and of itself?
5: Yeah, I think one of the things is we tend to slip into this comparison with men. You know, we can't help this sort of tantalizing idea of, you know, are women faster than men the longer the distance? And isn't it great when women, you know, beat the patriarchy? But actually what we're missing here is that we should be celebrating women in their own right. We should be celebrating female winners and male winners separately. We shouldn't be kind of lumping it together as an overall winner. And I think that actually is more important, that we separately acknowledge, you know, the women's race as an entity in its own right, so that we're giving equal coverage to men and women, because that's not happening at the moment.
0: Uh-huh. I mean, even some things as simple as maybe announcing the women's winner first.
5: Yeah.
0: That's interesting. Go ahead. Sorry.
5: No, I'm just saying it goes down to like really like little innocuous things that you don't notice it until you do, and then you can't stop noticing it. But things like, you know, when websites will list sports gear and they'll have the male sizing and the female sizing, on, you know, the male version, female version, it'll always be, and I'm, you know, I'm doing it myself, we always say male and female. It's never female and then male. It's always men first. Mm-hmm. And we need to stop doing that.
0: Do you think that this will change over time? Because obviously here in the United States, after Title IX, many, many more girls went into athletics. And now with the remarkable victories of women like Rachel Endrickin, I mean, perhaps that's going to inspire more women to do these like very heavy endurance feats as well. So you think that we might be sort of slowly changing that culture?
5: Yeah, it definitely is changing. I mean, if you look back, you know, even 10 years ago, there were definitely not as many women participating in these kind of events. And those numbers are kind of slowly creeping up. So, yeah, we just kind of need to keep pushing, really.
0: Well, Lily Cantor is co-author of the book Ultra Women, The Trailblazers Defying Sexism in Sports. She's also an ultra marathon runner herself. Lily, thank you so much for joining us. It was really a great pleasure to speak with you.
5: Thank you so much.
0: I'm Meghna Chakrabarty. This is On Point.
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6: Here and Now is next at noon on 90.9 WBUR. We have 60 degrees and breezy in Boston and a minute before noon.
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18: I'm Indira Lakshmanan. It's Here and Now. Coming up, Republican Congressman Brian Fitzpatrick opposes President Trump's nearly $2 billion fund to use taxpayer money to compensate those prosecuted during the Biden administration.
19: Well, it's wrong on multiple fronts, morally and legally. You can't just come up with an idea of a fund like this without coming through us. We are the appropriators. That's the way the Constitution is written.
17: Also, a tribe that lives along the banks of the Colorado River granted legal personhood to the troubled waterway.
20: It's our namesake. It has a right to be protected under our law.
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21: Live from NPR News in Washington, I'm Janine Herbst. The Ebola outbreak in the Democratic Republic of Congo is spreading rapidly, according to the World Health Organization. As NPR's Jonathan Lambert reports, there are now more than 800 suspected and confirmed cases and at least 177 deaths.
22: Despite being declared only 1 week ago, this Ebola outbreak has already become the third largest on record. The WHO says the risk outside of the region is low, but high in Central Africa. there is some good news. On Friday, WHO officials said that there have been no new cases reported in neighboring Uganda after the two that popped up last weekend. As the virus spreads in northeastern DRC, response teams are scrambling to contain the outbreak. There are no approved vaccines or treatments for this particular species of Ebola, so basic public health measures like contact tracing are key. WHO officials say that over 1,400 contacts of suspected cases have been notified and are being tracked for any signs of illness. Jonathan Lambert, NPR News.
21: Secretary of State Marco Rubio says there is, quote, slight progress in peace talks with Iran, this amid uncertainty over whether the U.S.-Israeli war in Iran, that's now in its third month, will continue. And he says serious talks are underway. Speaking ahead of a NATO foreign minister's meeting in Sweden, he says the Strait of Hormuz, though, is a main issue.
1: We have to start thinking about what do we do if a few weeks from now Iran decides we don't care, we're going to keep the straits closed, we're going to sink any ship that doesn't listen to us or doesn't pay us. Then someone's going to have to do something about it. Okay, they're not just going to voluntarily reopen the straits in that scenario. So we have to start thinking about it.
21: Speaking ahead of that meeting, that NATO meeting where the strait is expected to be a main topic. Lawyers for a

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1: To self-deport. Angela Gervasi, NPR News, Tucson.
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3: This is 90.9 WBUR. Good afternoon. I'm Josie Guarino in Boston. Democratic Senator Ed Markey says members of the transgender community are living in fear after more than a year of what he calls targeted attacks by the Trump administration. His office this week released a report outlining more than a dozen executive actions affecting transgender Americans over the last 18 months, including changes to federal health care guidance and civil rights enforcement. Markey argues the moves are designed to limit access to medical care and erase transgender identity.
4: And this is something that must be talked about because trans people do not feel safe and they deserve the same rights, the same protections as every other American.
3: The White House has defended its policies as restoring what it calls biological sex-based protections. Markey serves on the Senate Health Committee and introduced legislation in February aimed at protecting transgender rights. Hundreds of Sudbury voters have approved a vote of no confidence in the town school committee. The non-binding measure passed this week after months of controversy over the district's inclusive policies for LGBTQ students. The superintendent's sudden resignation last month also stirred controversy. Critics say the board lacks transparency and has damaged public trust. The board says it takes the feedback seriously and will consider it during their meetings in June. The seasonal Cape Cod Flyer train is kicking off its service today. It travels between South Station and Hyannis every weekend. The Cape Flyer is the only regular train with a permanent cafe car. The trip takes 2.5 hours. Round-trip tickets will cost you about $40. The Red Sox are back at Fenway tonight to kick off a weekend series against the Minnesota Twins. First pitch is at 7:10. In women's soccer, the Boston Legacy play at home tonight against the Seattle Reign. It'll be the Legacy's first match in Pawtucket, Rhode Island. Filtered sunshine today near 62. Turning cloudy tonight, chilly with a low of around 50. Cloudy for Saturday, low 60s, and rain for Sunday, only in the 50s. 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
7: I'm Indira Lakshmanan in Boston. It's Here and Now. The Trump administration's new $1.776 billion fund that was unveiled this week to pay reparations to people who were prosecuted by the Biden administration is facing a challenge today from inside the president's own party. Republican Congressman Brian Fitzpatrick of Pennsylvania is leading an effort to block the fund, and Representative Fitzpatrick is on the line with us now to tell us more. Congressman, welcome.
8: Thanks for having me.
7: So lay out for us your concerns over a pot of government money that the DOJ announced this week. The administration says the money is intended to compensate Americans who say they were unfairly targeted for prosecution, including potentially those who stormed the Capitol in an effort to overturn Trump's loss of the 2020 election.
8: Well, it's wrong on multiple fronts, morally and legally. So where do we begin, right? Let's start with this. The executive branch does not have any money in their own right. Every dime that they have is appropriated to them by Article 1, by Congress, by us. What we presume they are doing here, and we're going to get more clarity when the acting AG responds to our letter, is where did that money come from? What's the genesis of it? Where is it being relocated from and into this new account that they just created on May 18th? But what our legislation does, me and Tom Suozzi, we both co-chair the Bipartisan Problem Solvers Caucus. We're the only two-party group in Congress. It's a very simple one-page bill. Presuming that this money is coming from last year's DOJ appropriation, we make a after-the-fact adjustment to that appropriation that says that no money from that appropriation can come or be deposited into this account that was created on May 18th.
7: Okay. I want to play you a clip of Acting Attorney General Todd Blanche talking about this fund on

0: CNN last night. Let's listen.
1: The kind of fake outrage at this, because there's a handful of folks who might apply. By the way, nobody's received money. Nobody's applied yet. We don't even have commissioners. So we're talking about a hypothetical scenario that hasn't even presented itself yet.
0: So Blanche is referring to criticisms like yours as fake outrage. What's your reaction to that?
2: Well, it's not fake outrage, because you can't just come up with an idea of a fund like this without coming through us. We are the appropriators. That's the way the Constitution is written. If you want money appropriated to a certain cause, you need to come to Congress. You need to present legislation. It needs to be marked up in committee. It needs to be put on the floor, opened up for amendments, and voted on with all 435 members of the House, each of which represent roughly 750,000 constituents. That's how the system works. The executive branch does not just get to, you know, sua sponte on their own, you know, create a fund and say that they're going to fund it using money that they already have been given that was not appropriated for this account. This account was not authorized by Congress, so there's nothing fake outrage about this.
0: All right, well, let me ask you about the potential consequences for your own party and your colleagues. Two of your fellow Republicans, Senator Bill Cassidy and Representative Thomas Massie, had pushed back against the president in recent months, and they just paid the price. President Trump actively backed primary challengers, and they both just lost their races. Aren't you worried that asking your colleagues who face primaries this summer to back you in opposing this fund will make them vulnerable to suffering the same fate if they support your bill to kill this payback fund for the president's allies?
2: Well, if fear of political retribution is going to stop people from doing their job, then they're in the wrong place, in the wrong job. You should not be here in that case. The purpose of coming here, we are in a position of public trust. We report to nobody or no party in Washington, D.C. We report to the people who sent us here, and our loyalty must reside to them, and our job and our responsibility is to reflect their voice on the floor of the House. And I can tell you, my constituents do not support this fund, just like they don't support money going to a ballroom. And I am pushing back hard on both of those fronts.
0: Well, that actually takes me straight to a question about how this is going to affect you. You're facing a reelection fight this fall. You have a Democratic challenger, Bob Harvey. Your district is being targeted by House Democrats who want to flip it. Do you think that opposing the president's fund, and by the way, his ballroom, in a district that voted Democratic in the last two presidential elections could actually help you in your race?
2: Well, it's not about the race. This is about doing the right thing. And, you know, I've been ranked number one most independent for 6 years now. This is not a new thing for me, opposing, you know, my party or the Democrat Party or whoever, whichever party, you know, I believe is advancing something that is harmful to the people that I represent. So, you know, this is about doing the right thing at all times, you know, and elections take care of themselves. You know, you can't try to navigate that. You do what you think is right, and you let the cards fall where they may. And that's the approach I'm taking here.
0: All right. Finally, we have just 1 minute left. But the GOP House leadership has just delayed a vote on the War Powers Resolution that was meant to happen yesterday. It had become clear that this legislation was going to pass that would allow Congress to rein in the Iran military campaign. What does that say about the state of your party right now if the president's priorities might go down?
2: Well, the calendar says they have, I guess, another 2 days to bring it. It was scheduled to come up yesterday. I voted for the War Powers Resolution before. I was going to vote for it again. Last time it came up for a vote, I voted for it, and the vote was tied, 212 to 212. There was one Democrat that voted in the other direction. I believe he was going to vote for it this time. So presumably it would have had the votes to pass. Whenever they do bring it up, I believe per the calendar, they have to bring it up as soon as we get back. It's going to pass. And the Senate already passed theirs. So it's going to go to the president's desk.
0: All right. Republican Congressman Brian Fitzpatrick of Pennsylvania, thank you so much for joining us.
2: Thanks for having me.
3: The Ebola outbreak in the Democratic Republic of the Congo is spreading rapidly. The World Health Organization said today there are now more than 750 suspected cases and at least 177 deaths. The outbreak is driven by a rare type of the Ebola virus. There's no vaccine for it, and it cannot be detected by field tests. Heather Kerr is the DRC country director for the International Rescue Committee. She's on the line from the capital of Kinshasa. Heather, thanks for making time for us today.
4: My pleasure.
3: We just heard the number of cases is growing. What kind of conditions are your aid workers up against as they try to help with this outbreak?
4: Well, it's very complex because not only do we have the serious outbreak of Ebola, but it's also taking place mainly in Ituri, which is conflict zone. So we have to continuously think about the security of our staff, both from the actual security context and also the Ebola context.
3: There have been 17 outbreaks of Ebola in the past 50 years or so in this region. But as I said, this is a rare strain of the disease and there's no vaccine. Does that increase your level of concern?
4: Oh, it most certainly does, yes. I mean, this has been the problem with this outbreak because it took so long to detect. I mean, it was in the communities in Mongwalu and Rampara for about 4 to 5 weeks before people realized that it was Ebola. I mean, they did do some testing for Ebola Zaire, but of course the test came back negative because this is a rare strain that's only been seen twice before. So it's been out there for a long time, which means it's spread quite widely.
3: What can you do to contain the spread of the virus?
4: We just need to get in there with a response. And we know one of the main things to do at the beginning, apart from the medical response, is to get the communities to work with the people that live there and for them to explain what Ebola is, what you should do if you think you have symptoms, because they will listen to senior members in their community far more than they will listen to any of us. We found this in the last outbreak, and once we really started getting into communities and working with the leaders, then we saw more people presenting at health centers, understanding more what Ebola is.
3: Well, to that point yesterday, people set fire to an Ebola treatment center because they weren't able to retrieve the body of a victim for burial, and as we know, the disease can still spread after death, so there's a significant risk there. How are your teams navigating that?
4: Well, there's often anger around Ebola, especially around burials. They're very, very important to people here in Congo, and there are many rituals that surround the burial, which includes touching the body by people present. And obviously, in Ebola outbreak, this can't happen. So we've seen in the past, we've seen anger around burials and the fact that they can't follow their traditions, which I think was the case yesterday.
3: Here in this country, the Trump administration has made large cuts to foreign aid programs. I'm curious if that's affected your ability to do the work you're doing.
4: I mean, in general, aid cuts affected all of us last year working in the humanitarian sector. But, you know, there's also the more sort of global issue of lack of investment in the health service in DRC, which has been happening for years. We've seen it declining, so you're not getting the investment in things like surveillance, which would detect Ebola, and just generally in the staff and training, because in these health centers in Rampara and Mongwalu, I mean, some of the health staff didn't detect the fact that people had the symptoms of Ebola, which obviously they should have done had they received the training. So I think that's one of the big issues, is the general lack of investment in the health service.
3: The WHO says there is not significant risk for global spread of this disease. What would you say, from what you can tell, about the risk of it spreading further across the region?
4: Well, it's already spread in the region, so there are already cases in Uganda, and we're seeing it spread more within DRC. So there was a case yesterday in South Kivu, which is a long way from Ituri, where it started. So there is a risk. I think all the nine countries surrounding DRC are on high alert, but I would say especially Burundi and South Sudan, and obviously Uganda already has a response going, but that is entirely possible that it would become more regional.
3: Heather Kerr is the DRC Country Director for the International Rescue Committee, talking to us about the latest outbreak of Ebola. Heather, thank you so much. Appreciate it.
4: My pleasure. Thank you.
3: It's Here and Now.
5: Thank you. glad you can join us here on 90.9 WBUR on this Friday afternoon. I'm Josie Guarino. Coming up next, graduating students are booing references to artificial intelligence during commencement speeches. It's a sign of how much the public is raising questions about AI. And keep listening. A bit later, we serenade you with Songs of Summer.
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5: Filtered sunshine today, breezy, a high near 62, turning cloudy tonight, chilly with a low of 50. Cloudy on Saturday, highs in the low 60s, and rain for Sunday, only in the 50s. Gradually clearing for Memorial Day Monday, high near 70. It's 1219. 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
0: CBS announced last summer that the program would be canceled after 33 years on the air. Reporter Steve Futterman was there, and he has this report.
11: Fans of Stephen Colbert came from far and wide.
12: You know, this is a sort of a monumental thing and a sad thing as well, you know, and we really wanted to be here for the last show.
11: Pete Maude and his wife drove 5 hours from Rochester. They were in line at 6:30 in the morning. Brenda Ellis dressed up as the Pope. She hoped it would get her into the show. It didn't work.
13: He's always said that his ideal guest would be the Pope. So here I am, hoping I could get in, but alas, my prayers to heaven were not answered.
11: The taping began on a bittersweet note.
14: Have a good show. Thanks for being here. And let's do it, y'all.
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11: Colbert did a number of comedy bits featuring surprise guests, including Bryan Cranston and Ryan Reynolds. Another involved Colbert suggesting that Pope Leo was in the studio, about to come on stage, then suddenly changing his mind.
14: Leo! Leo, please! We got a show!
16: No way, Colbert! Leo, out!
14: Oh, no! The Pope, who was definitely my guest tonight, has canceled. Well, who's going to be my last guest now?
16: Hey, Steve, what about me?
11: It was none other than former Beatle Sir Paul McCartney. The most emotional moment came at the very end, when McCartney, Colbert, along with music greats like Randy Newman, Willie Nelson, Cyndi Lauper, and others, all came on stage to sing the Beatles' classic, Hello, Goodbye.

0: After the show, the fans reacted, including Bill Haney from Boston.
1: I mean, there's no way not to see this as with a sense of loss. And there's no way not to see it as connected to the United States losing something that's really important to us all. On the other hand, celebrating the creativity and teamwork and passion that they've shared their work with us for so long, in some ways you just have to admire them all.
2: Did you get emotional?
1: Yeah, I was crying. I mean, I'm an old guy.
0: For NPR News, I'm Steve Futterman in New York.
3: Let's bring in Nick Ricardo to hear more. He's a writer for the news site Late Nighter. Nick, welcome.
4: Hi, thanks for having me.
3: So you were outside the theater last night for that star-studded, emotional final show of Colbert's after 11 years. What was the mood like?
4: Yeah, you know, as you just heard, it was kind of a mix of celebratory but somber. You know, that's actually similar to the mood Colbert was expressing himself in the weeks leading up to it. And to a degree, during the taping last night, as you just heard, you had everything from, you know, a fan dressed as the Pope. There were people sending messages of love to Colbert on signs, thanking his staff. And then you had people holding up protest signs, protesting the decision that ABC made.
3: Yeah. Well, CBS, it was actually, who said last July that
4: it would end this show.
3: Just days after Colbert mocked the parent company of CBS for settling a lawsuit with Trump. I'm wondering, how do you think Colbert handled hosting the show since then? And what are we losing if late night shows go extinct because of supposedly low ratings? I mean, that's been a place for up and coming artists, comedians, and actors.
4: Sure. Well, I think for one, Colbert has made a point to be very amicable about it and take everything very judiciously. He has said in interviews that he does not necessarily want an adversarial relationship with his network, though he understands, you know, some suspicions people might have. Late Night as a whole, if it goes away, you know, there's a lot to be lost. There's kind of two definitions of late night. There's the day part, everything that's from 11 p.m. to 2 a.m. And then there's the genre, the institution that it represents, a place where you hear topical jokes about the news that help you digest it, a place where you see up-and-coming talent. And we're seeing those move into other mediums now.
3: Well, you know, it's striking because Colbert had only a fraction of the audience that Johnny Carson, who was a legend with The Tonight Show, had at the peak of his reign over late night. Now there's streaming and so much competition for attention, as you alluded to.
4: Sure.
3: What is the plan for this time slot? What's going to replace it?
4: On CBS in particular, Comics Unleashed with Byron Allen is going there now. And that's a show that currently follows Colbert at 12:30. But what's interesting is it's a different model. Byron Allen essentially leases the hour from CBS. He pays them up front, and then he, in return, gets the ad revenue from the show. And he's doing that now with 11:30 and with 12:30. It's also worth noting, though, that CBS has said they're open to exploring original programming of their own in late night again, if they can find a way to make it financially feasible.
3: Right.
4: And as you mentioned, it is very difficult. A lot of this stuff is going online. YouTube is harder to monetize. 10 to 15 million people watched Carson at his peak. Two or three were watching Colbert, but they were both number one shows.
3: All right. We have less than a minute left. Nick, what are you going to remember about Colbert, and tell us what he's going to do next?
4: You know, he's been kind of cagey on what he's going to do next, other than he's writing a script for a Lord of the Rings prequel, but he's taking his time figuring out what kind of show he's going to do. As far as what I'll remember from him, he seems to be somebody that everybody loved on his staff and somebody who was one of the more thoughtful voices in late night.
3: All right. Well, thank you so much for being there and sharing your impressions of the evening with us. Nick Ricardo is a writer for the website Late Nighter. Thank you so much, Nick.
4: Thanks for having me, of course.
5: Here in the Phoenix area, the commencement ceremony last week at Glendale Community College took a turn. The wrong names were getting read out as the students walked across the stage. Some were even skipped. College President Tiffany Hernandez had to step in.
2: Here's what's happening. We're using a new AI system as our reader.
5: Well, that didn't go over well. And earlier this month, real estate executive Gloria Caulfield spoke about AI at the University of Central Florida's graduation.
6: The rise of artificial intelligence is the next industrial revolution.
5: As NPR's Jude Joffe Block reports, the graduating class of 2026 is not excited about AI.
7: Maggie Simmons is a graduating senior from the University of Denver. Her school hasn't had its ceremony yet, but she's seen clips of other schools' commencement speakers talking about the promise of AI.
8: My gut reaction was I would be one of those people in the crowd booing.
7: She thinks the technology is hurting the planet and society.
8: The future should be these people in this room that are earning their degree and now going out into the workforce. We should be celebrating them and their brains, not some artificial intelligence that in the future is going to take their jobs, and especially without regulation.
7: Corrine Gill recently graduated from American University with a degree in political science and thinks a lot of her generation is feeling pessimistic about AI.
9: I think at the beginning, we were excited about it, and it was this cool thing. Oh, like, it can write an essay for you. But now we're like, we don't want that anymore, and we don't want it messing with our job prospects and, you know, messing with the jobs that we've worked so hard for four years to kind of be eligible for.
7: She says she's seeing fewer internships and entry-level positions doing things like answering phones because AI is replacing those jobs.
9: We're seeing that firsthand, and we're seeing how much it's disadvantaging us. But I don't think that older generations are necessarily in our shoes in that way. It's not really going to impact their future and the rest of their adulthood in the same way.
7: There are generational differences in how concerned Americans are about AI taking their jobs, according to a recent Quinnipiac University poll. Chetan Jaswal is an associate professor of computer science there who worked on the poll.
10: Gen Z, you know, despite being more familiar with AI, is the most pessimistic about jobs, with 81% saying that AI will decrease job opportunities.
7: Jaswal says the poll showed Americans are becoming more concerned and less excited about AI.
10: People are not rejecting AI, but people are asking questions now since the AI, initial AI fever is gone, if you will.
7: Corrine Gill says her generation's concerns go beyond getting their first jobs. She's worried about the future of the planet and the impact of AI companies on society as a whole.
9: How they're making billionaires richer and depleting our environment has really opened our eyes to the ripple effects of AI.
7: The same Quinnipiac poll found only 5% of Americans feel AI development is being led by people or organizations that represent their interests. Jude Joffe Block, NPR News.
5: Michelle Aslam contributed, reporting, and produced this story. It's here and now.

0: Live from NPR News in Boston, I'm Josie Guarino. President Trump is heading to a key swing district in New York to test his midterm economic message. He'll visit the Hudson Valley, where Republican Mike Lawler faces one of November's most closely watched House races. The focus is on promoting Trump's tax law, highlighting the expanded state and local tax deduction, crucial in high-tax New York as the White House looks to boost his standing on the economy. Kevin Warsh is officially the new Federal Reserve Chair. He was sworn in today. Warsh succeeds Jerome Powell, a frequent target of President Trump over his refusals to quickly lower interest rates. Warsh heads the Fed at a time of high inflation as the economy copes with high oil prices driven by the U.S.-Israeli war with Iran and some other costs rising due to the AI rollout. President Trump once again made his case for rate cuts following Warsh's swearing-in ceremony this morning. British police are urging witnesses to come forward as they widen their investigation into alleged offenses by the former Prince Andrew, including sexual misconduct. The former prince, stripped of his title, now known as Andrew Mountbatten Windsor, was arrested in February as police questioned him about allegations linked to his friendship with the late convicted sex offender Jeffrey Epstein. Mountbatten Windsor has repeatedly denied wrongdoing. This is Here and Now.
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5: It's Here and Now. The federal government has cut billions of dollars from a solar energy program created to serve lower-income communities. Dozens of projects across the country have stopped, but one Ohio city is powering ahead, installing a collection of solar panels on top of an old landfill. Isabel Nisley of member station WVXU reports.
6: Obalaye Masharia grew up in Cincinnati's Winton Hills neighborhood, a predominantly black community with housing projects surrounded by factories. There were also two landfills next to each other that accepted industrial waste, hazardous chemicals, and household garbage from the 1950s until the last one closed in the 90s. Residents worried for years about the air they were breathing and their drinking water. But that's not how Masharia saw it as a kid in the 1970s.
7: And man, we caught some of the coolest turtles and frogs and just wildlife. You know, we were in woods, you know, out in nature, nature kids, even though we from the bricks. You know, they called this Brick City.
6: Masharia now leads the local community council, working as a liaison between the neighborhood and the city of Cincinnati. He wants his neighborhood to be a pollution-free farming community run by green energy, and thinks transforming the old landfill into solar could be a part of that.
7: I don't know if it's so toxic you can't do human activities around that stuff, but we certainly can use that space for solar.
6: The city had the same idea. Cincinnati applied for and won $10 million from the federal Solar for All program to build a solar array. But last year, Trump terminated the program, and Cincinnati lost its funding. the city decided to build its 10-megawatt solar array anyway. Ollie Kroner, director of the city's Office of Environment and Sustainability, walks up a gravel path atop the old dump site.
8: You can see the transmission lines running here that will connect to, and that will feed the power into the larger grid.
6: The solar farm is part of the city's efforts to reach its goal of net zero emissions by 2050, which means increasing renewable energy and purchasing offsets. Cincinnati is currently powered by natural gas, nuclear power, some coal, and increasingly by solar energy. Here's Kroner again.
8: This project will be the largest solar project inside the city limits. So that in itself is a notable accomplishment, but is a leap towards our 100% renewable energy goals. And has these co-benefits of cleaner air and very significant cost savings.
6: He says the solar energy will power about 10% of the city's facilities, rather than going to residents as was originally planned. Some neighbors would rather the city spend money on needs like housing. But community council leader Masharia says the solar array is still a step toward making the community greener and healthier.
7: Even if the power is not going to us, it's an example of what we need to do.
6: The solar array is set to come online by late next year. And across the country, there are hundreds of contaminated sites with potential for hosting renewable energy, says Matthew Popkin. He's with the Rocky Mountain Institute, a nonpartisan, nonprofit focused on clean energy.
9: Because you can rarely build so much on that closed landfill to begin with, siting solar is a way to passively generate energy to meet our growing energy demand, and really is a win-win for communities that have some of these sites but don't have many reuse options for them.
6: According to the Institute, putting solar on nearly half of the closed landfills in the U.S. could produce enough power for almost 8 million homes. For NPR News, I'm Isabel Nisley in Cincinnati.
0: Thanks for connecting with 90.9 WBUR. Good afternoon. I'm Josie Guarino. Time to slip on those dance shoes and burn some lunch calories, because coming up next, we serenade you with songs of the summer. Stay with us.
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12: I'm Indira Lakshmanan in Boston. It's Here and Now. Memorial Day is the unofficial start of summer. So this weekend, we're firing up the grill, heading down to the shore, turning up the radio or the streaming service of our choice, and putting together our summer playlists. By the end of the season, there's typically at least one earworm of a song that you will hear in every shop, on every radio station, at every party, one tune that becomes an inescapable song of the summer. Well, we've got Miguel Perez of NPR's World Cafe right here, and he's got his Song of the Summer forecast for us. Miguel, welcome back.
13: Hi, Indira. It's good to be back.
12: Great to have you. So what do you have first on your list for us of predictions?
13: Okay, so this first song is, in my humble opinion, already the song of the summer. I have already been playing it on repeat for months now. It's two of the year's biggest breakout stars. It's Sarah Larson featuring Pink Panthers. It's Midnight Sun, The Girls Trip remix.

0: So for context, Zara is Swedish. She's a Swedish pop star. And in the song, she's referring to the summer nights in Scandinavia where the sun is up 24/7. So, of course, that's just, it's just perfect for Song of the Summer. You know, and a lot of the days, nowadays, a lot of this Song of the Summer discourse is happening online. You know, it's viral moments, it's memes, it's TikTok dances. You know, think of the lime green brat summer of 2024. Right. So Zara's Midnight Sun album rollout has been kind of the closest thing we've had to something like that this year. She's got this hyper colorful, summery vibe that feels very reminiscent of the early 2000s. Tons of viral moments from old songs of hers from this album and clips from her insanely popular tour. So this one to me already feels like Song of the Summer.
1: All right. Well, one thing that's been inescapable in the last couple of years is the rise of indie folk pop singer Noah Kahan. And you think his song Porch Light could be the Song of the Summer.

0: I mean, that song, the end of that chorus there is heartbroken each morning when it's me that turns it off, meaning the porch light. I mean, this is a pretty sad song. So why is this on your list as a summer, as a song of the summer?
1: You're absolutely right. It is much more somber. It's definitely wistful. But, you know, summer isn't all fun and games. This sounds like the end of summer. Summer has to come to an end. And I feel like there is definitely a song out there that can sort of capture that part of it. You know, I must admit, I am a recent Noah Kahan convert. I have just started listening to his new album. It's called The Great Divide. But this record is already a hit, a number one chart debut. Fans are loving it. Critics are loving it. And he made this new album in Vermont and in upstate New York. And you can hear that in the music. You know, I'm imagining watching the fireflies on the back porch and it's starting to get a little chilly. It's definitely a different side of the summer season, but I think it captures a very specific moment, you know, toward the end.
0: Well, maybe the vibe that it's catching, because I'm hearing, you know, you're a ghost. You know, maybe it's the ghost of summer at the end. And the only sadness and somberness I get from summer is when it's over. So otherwise, yeah. I refuse to be sad in the summer, especially in Boston.
1: I'm right there.
0: All right.
1: With you.
0: Well, you are bringing us right back to the dance floor with your third choice. It's a track called Dance by an artist called Slater, who spells Slater with three Ys. Tell us about this song. Let's listen.

0: All right, so what is that song about, and why are you picking it as a viral summer song?
1: You know, we left the cabin and we headed right back into the club. So this, like you mentioned up top, this is Slater. And Slater is a pop musician from St. Louis who has been grinding for over a decade. So I'm just really happy that she's having sort of a big moment this year. And the song Dance is from her latest album, Worst Girl in America. It's got some new metal in there, some industrial influence. It sounds a little bit different from a lot of the pop music that is coming out right now. And I feel like that often can help a song stand out and stick in people's minds. And there's been a lot of critical acclaim for this record, especially after a really, really strong Coachella performance. There are videos out there that people have just gravitated to. And that's the kind of thing that can really propel an artist or a song into the stratosphere. If you remember all of those incredible videos of Chapel Roan a couple years ago performing at these huge, you know, festivals with huge crowds, that's what helped her break through. And a lot of her songs, I think, are, you know, contenders for songs of summer's past. So I feel like Slater is sort of going down a similar path right now.
0: All right, Miguel, you started us off by reminding us about 2024 being Brat Summer with Charlie XCX's big hit and the green everywhere that was, you know, that was equated with that album. So I want another girl pick. Give me another girl song, fun, you know, like party girl song for the summer.
1: Yes, this is my, like, my wild card pick. This one's like perfect for backyard barbecues. This is Carly Girl with the song Right Back.

0: For some context, Carly was a contestant on a talent competition reality show in 2023 called The Debut Dream Academy. And a lot of these contestants are now starting to put out their own projects, their own singles, and some of them are garnering lots of attention. Earlier this year, Cat's Eye, who is the girl group who eventually won that competition, they were just nominated for a few Grammy Awards.
1: I remember, and I saw them perform at the Grammys this year.
0: Yeah, they were part of like the best new artist sort of lineup. So this is a new generation of performers that the public might not be super familiar with yet, but I think that they will be household names in just a few years. And Carly, with this song in particular, I think is going to be part of that conversation.
1: Now tell us, where is Carly Girl from?
0: Yeah, so Carly is of Japanese and Korean descent, and she was born in Honolulu in Hawaii, and you can kind of hear some of that energy in Right Back, for sure.
1: A little bit of that beach vibe.
0: Yes,
1: I love it.
0: Exactly.
1: All right, well, at the end of the day, isn't the idea of a song of the summer subjective? I mean, your song of the summer might not be my song of the summer or some listener's song of the summer. So how do you crown one song? Is it just about what's ubiquitous and what gives us the biggest earworm?
0: You're 100% right. It feels like it's gotten harder and harder to crown a song of the summer with every passing year. Cause yeah, music fans are so fragmented and tastes and trends are just so unpredictable. And I think part of the fun is sort of like the debate, you know, like I think it's this song, you think it's that song. And, the discourse around it, I think is ultimately the more interesting part than whatever we, if we can collectively decide, you know, this is the song of the summer. It's fun to look back and look at these, you know, big mega hits and kind of remember them.
1: Well, we will see how it goes, whether your predictions came true.
0: Yeah, we can reconvene after Labor Day.
1: Absolutely. That's when I'm going to be sad, because summer will be over. Miguel Perez of NPR's World Cafe, thank you so much for joining us as always.
0: Thank you, Indira. It's always a good time.
1: Have a great holiday weekend.
0: You too.
1: You're listening to Here and Now.
2: 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Good afternoon. I'm Josie Guarino. Coming up next hour, it's the Politics Roundtable. You'll hear about how things are going for Republicans in Congress. Plus, we dissect the Democratic Party following the release of their autopsy report of 2024 election. Stay with us.
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2: Partly sunny today, high near 62. Some clouds roll in tonight, low 50s. Tomorrow looks cloudy and dry with temperatures in the mid-60s. We've got 60 degrees in Boston at 12:51.
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5: It's Here and Now. Seven Western states are still deadlocked over how to share the increasingly scarce supply of water on the Colorado River. And within weeks, the federal government is expected to intervene with deep cuts. 40 million people rely on its water, including tribal communities. But the country's largest reservoirs, Lake Powell and Lake Mead, are dropping dangerously low. Amelia Flores is chairwoman of the Colorado River Indian Tribes, whose reservation spans the river in parts of California and Arizona. Chairwoman Flores welcomed the river is in a dire state after an incredibly dry winter. Historically, how important has it been to your people?
6: Well, it's important to us because that's who we are, the Colorado River Indian tribes. It's our namesake. We've been placed here by our creator and given the resources of the water and the land. We have our spiritual ties to the water. It's our identity.
5: Have you seen signs that it's suffering? I mean, when you look at the river, what do you see?
6: Yes, we see the levels lowered. I live about half a mile on my father's land in the valley, and I can go to the river and see pools that are left now with the low levels of the water. It doesn't reach the edges of the banks anymore. That's how I see it, and it's very concerning to see it not flowing from bank to bank anymore.
5: Well, as the water levels drop, at places like Lake Powell, hydropower production could stop as soon as August if something doesn't change. That's what the federal government is trying to figure out right now. Seven states that use the river are in a standoff. They cannot come to a deal to share the water in times of drought, and the current plan that they've been operating under is expiring. As the federal government gets ready now to step in with a plan of its own that could mean big cuts for states downstream, depending on the details, do you think the federal government is going to have to intervene here?
6: Oh, yes, yes. They're the overseers of this river. Yeah, they would have to intervene, and hopefully equally of all water users of the Colorado River, that it's not singling out one tribe, singling out one municipality, one state. But the drought didn't, you know, it's been years hovering over us, and all of this water negotiations and has been happening for many, many, many years, you know. And right now, the states and the federal government, you know, have had to play catch up.
5: Well, your tribe does have significant senior water rights to the river. How much are you willing to sacrifice to help prop up the reservoirs?
6: As much as we can. I'm not going to throw out any numbers, but we'd have to fallow.
5: Your farmlands?
6: Yeah, we can fallow some of our farmland.
5: Tribes have historically been left out of conversations about managing the river, even though indigenous people were the first people to use it and to care for it. Is that what's happening this time as well, in your opinion?
6: Yes. Yes, historically, tribes have been left out of negotiations, and so it's history repeating itself. We have done our best attending all of the meetings, the Bureau of Reclamation meetings, and being involved and letting our voice be heard, but yet haven't had a seat at the table.
5: What does that mean for you and your community as this crisis moves forward?
6: Not having a seat is not respecting our tribal sovereignty. Like you said earlier, we do have senior water rights, the oldest along the river of the five lower basin tribes. And so that would mean a lot to a municipality, to a city. But here with tribes, it doesn't. So we're trying to get that known out there. Not being at the table doesn't allow us that respect.
5: Late last year, the Colorado River Indian Tribes passed a resolution that granted personhood to the river. So when tribal law says this river is a living entity, is it symbolic or does it help you in any meaningful way?
6: Well, personhood status is meant to address the needs of the river as it flows through the reservation to protect and preserve it for our future generation. It's a part of all of us. Also, is to account for the needs of the river in future decision making. Like if we do a negotiations of leasing our water, then we will include conservation of our river. It has a right to be protected under our law, our spiritual and cultural connections to the water.
5: Amelia Flores is chairwoman of the Colorado River Indian Tribes, joining us just outside of the river town of Parker, Arizona. Chairwoman, thank you so much.
6: Thank you.
5: And one final note, the federal government has been consulting with tribes as it works out this complex negotiation over the future of the river. But as Arizona State University water expert Sarah Porter tells me, there will be no signature line to sign for the 30 tribes that live near the river whenever the states do reach a deal. On the other hand, she says tribal groups with senior water rights typically do have more influence on their state's overall position as they negotiate deep cuts to the water supply. We'll have more to come on this important story in the coming weeks. Here and Now is a production of NPR and WBUR. I'm Peter O'Dowd in Phoenix.
7: I'm Indira Lakshmanan in Boston. Have a great Memorial Day weekend. It's Here and Now.

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1: 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The Red Sox are home against the Twins tonight at 7:10 in women's soccer. 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
0: WBUR supporters include Boston Graduate School of Psychoanalysis. 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And Zoo New England's Zootopia Gala, June 6th, supporting the Franklin Park and Stone Zoo's mission to inspire care and action for wildlife. 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
6: From NPR and WBUR Boston, I'm Peter O'Dowd.
7: I'm Indira Lakshmanan. It's Here and Now. Coming up, Congress left Washington for a week-long recess without passing much of President Trump's wish list, funding for immigration, his ballroom, and a $1.8 billion reparations fund. We'll discuss that and more in our weekly politics roundtable.
6: Also, our book expert Tracy Thomas has a few gift ideas for the graduate in your life.
8: Now is a chance to remind them that maybe they used to love books and there are still really fun books out there that you don't have to write a paper on. And
9: if you like it light with a big taste too, there's only one brew that will do when you're out of Schlitz.
10: Unthinkable.
9: You're out of beer.
7: Once one of the most popular beers in America, it's Last Call for Schlitz. Coming up Here and Now.
6: First, the news.
1: Live from NPR News in Washington, I'm Janine Herbst. President Trump swore in the new Fed chair, Kevin Warsh, this morning. The 56-year-old succeeds Jerome Powell, who served as chair for 8 years and was appointed by President Trump in his first term. But he was also a frequent target of Trump for not lowering interest rates quickly or deeply enough.
11: Kevin has spoken often about the need to restore the Fed's integrity by returning to a proper focus on its two functional and really fundamental responsibilities, maintaining price stability and low inflation, and achieving full employment.
1: Warsh is the first Fed chair to be sworn in at the White House since Alan Greenspan in 1987. He says he will lead a reform-oriented Fed, learning from past mistakes and successes. Powell will stay as a member of the Fed's Board of Governors. Senate Republicans confirmed Warsh just ahead of Powell's departure from the top job. Secretary of State Marco Rubio says there's still more work to do to reach a deal with Iran. President Trump has been threatening more military action if a deal can't be reached, as NPR's Michelle Kellerman reports.
12: After meeting NATO counterparts in Sweden, Secretary Rubio was asked about the prospects of a deal with Iran. He says the goal is an agreement that covers Iran's nuclear program and reopens the Strait of Hormuz.
13: But we also have to have a plan B. And plan B is, what if Iran refuses to open the straits? What if Iran decides, we refuse to open the straits, we're going to own the straits, and we're going to charge tolls for it? Okay, at that point, something has to be done about it.
12: And he says this affects Europe more than the U.S. Rubio repeated his frustration that a few NATO allies did not let the U.S. use bases to launch the war against Iran. The Strait of Hormuz was operating normally before the war. Michelle Kellerman, NPR News, the State Department.
1: In California, regulators voted this week to take the first step toward banning a popular material that's used to make countertops. From member station KQED, Farida Javlova Romero reports that the material is linked to a surging lung disease called silicosis.
10: Stonecutters who had lung transplants, as well as multiple doctors, urged the Occupational Safety and Health Standards Board to prohibit the use of artificial stone. Hundreds of workers in several states are ill, 31 have

0: Boston. Hampshire College is starting the process to sell its campus. Adam Frenier reports the Amherst School will shut down by the end of the year amid mounting debt and declining enrollment.
1: In a letter to the Hampshire College community, the school says it is open to selling individual parcels of land or the entire campus, which totals nearly 800 acres in both Amherst and Hadley. It is working with a broker to market the property. Three prospective buyers have expressed interest in buying the campus. Two of them said they plan to maintain higher education activities. Also, two conservation groups are working as a team to preserve open space on the property. When Hampshire announced its closure last month, Amherst Town Manager Paul Bockelman said he expected a robust community discussion about the fate of the land. For the New England News Collaborative, I'm Adam Frenier.
0: Boston, the North Shore, Cape Ann, and the Merrimack Valley are now in a critical drought. State environmental officials today announced that drought conditions are getting worse there. They blame a lack of rainfall in the first half of the month. A critical drought requires communities to implement restrictions limiting non-essential water use, such as watering lawns and washing cars. Retired U.S. Senator Chris Dodd of Connecticut calls the late Congressman Barney Frank of Massachusetts the perfect partner. In the wake of the 2008 financial crisis, the pair worked on the Dodd-Frank Act to promote stability of financial institutions and enhance consumer protections. Dodd says he admired Frank's ability to reach across the aisle and compromise.
2: If he had to work with a Republican administration to get something done, he would do it. He wouldn't agree with him on everything. He'd fight back. But he also understood the importance of having as much bipartisan support for something you want as you can get.
0: Frank died this week at the age of 86. We have 59 degrees with overcast skies outside of our studios in Boston. Clouds stick around for much of the evening with a low of around 50. Cloudy on Saturday, low 60s for a high. And rain for Sunday only in the 50s. 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
5: I'm Peter O'Dowd in Phoenix. It's Here and Now.
6: I, Kevin Warsh, do solemnly swear.
5: In Washington today, Kevin Warsh was sworn in as the new chair of the Federal Reserve. Meanwhile, members of Congress are heading out the door for a week-long Memorial Day break after a tumultuous 24 hours on Capitol Hill. Some Republicans are furious about President Trump's new $1.8 billion restitution fund. It would pay people who claim the government persecuted them, including, potentially, January 6th rioters.
4: Let's talk about the fallout with our Friday Politics Roundtable. Sabrina Siddiqui is national politics reporter for the Wall Street Journal. Scott Wong is senior congressional reporter at NBC News. Welcome to both of you.
7: Thanks for having us.
4: So, Scott, this $1.8 billion fund is one of several Trump priorities that has been raising hackles on the Hill this week. Republican leaders in Congress had to cancel two votes, one that could have limited the president's war powers and another that might not have fully funded his immigration enforcement priorities. What happened?
7: That's exactly right. And, you know, this is a Congress that has not really exerted any sort of checks and balances on this president. But yesterday was a rare instance where we saw basically an open revolt from Republicans in Congress who said enough is enough. The main objection was with this, as you pointed out, $1.8 billion so-called anti-weaponization fund. Republicans, specifically in the Senate, had wanted to use the reconciliation bill, a separate reconciliation bill, to fund ICE and Border Patrol to try to put some restrictions on this fund. When they couldn't come to any sort of agreement with the administration, with the White House, they stormed out of a meeting with the acting attorney general yesterday and, you know, refused to move forward with the reconciliation bill. And so we are at an impasse. They sort of threw in the towel for the week. They're heading home for the long Memorial Day week-long recess, and they're going to try to convene in June. But this is a major blow to the president. It's going to set back the agenda at

0: least for a couple weeks.
1: Well, we spoke today with Pennsylvania Republican Congressman Brian Fitzpatrick, who said this about the fund.
2: You can't just come up with an idea of a fund like this without coming through us. We are the appropriators. That's the way the Constitution is written.
1: So, Scott, you mentioned Acting Attorney General Todd Blanch, who was in this contentious meeting yesterday, standing behind the fund. Here's Senator Jerry Moran, a Republican from Kansas.
3: And what's the standard by which a determination is made that compensation should be had?
4: So in the broadest sense, it's weaponization. It's not limited to Republicans. It's not limited to Democrats. It's not limited to January 6 defendants. It's limited only by the term weaponization.
1: So, Sabrina, do you think this fight impacts the president's ability to carry out his other priorities, the war, et cetera?
5: Well, I don't think that it has a meaningful impact on the direction of the war in Iran, but it is a sign of growing frustration among Republicans in Congress that the president is not focused on the same priorities as they are in a midterm election year where the party is already on the defensive and very much at risk of losing control of at least one, if not both, chambers of Congress. And, you know, so much of the election and the issues that are defining this election, according to our polling at the Wall Street Journal and just broadly speaking, is centered around the economy, inflation, and cost of living. And, you know, if you think to take the Iran war, for example, which you mentioned, it's had an impact on gas prices and created a global supply chain issue. And I think there's just a lot of frustration among Republicans that I've heard in my conversations with them that the president is still focused on kind of going after his political opponents and some of these pet projects of his own. That also includes the White House ballroom and really just hasn't been paying as much attention to the economy, which is the top issue for voters across the country. Mm-hmm. So it doesn't mean that the president is not going to keep going about the Iran war as he has been to this point. But I don't think it's going to meaningfully change what you see from the White House, but it certainly frustrates Republicans who feel like they are in a very vulnerable position,
6: right,
5: and would like to see more unity around what the party should be messaging going into the polls.
6: Right. Well, Sabrina, I do feel like, though, we've been here before where the president seems to cross a line that some Republicans can't stomach, but then something must go on behind closed doors because days later they're back to supporting him. Is this time going to be different?
5: I don't think it's different if you think about the fact that that Republicans pulled that war powers resolution because they were concerned that Democrats might finally have the votes to pass a resolution limiting the president's authority on Iran. Now, I don't think they would have gotten to a veto-proof majority in either chamber. But at the same time, I do think it's more, of that kind of criticism that you've seen from a handful of Republicans that doesn't necessarily meaningfully bring out a true revolt. And then if you look at some of the primaries that have happened over the past week, you have some of the few vocal and public critics of President Trump, such as Senator Bill Cassidy, such as Congressman Thomas Massie, who lost their primaries.
1: Mm-hmm. Right.
5: And the president very much went after them. He also endorsed the opponent of Senator John Cornyn, Ken Paxton in Texas, even though there had been a months-long campaign by top Republicans in Washington to get the president to endorse Cornyn, who's very vulnerable. So it's also very clear that the message is being sent very clearly by President Trump himself, and he wrote this on Truth Social, that you will pay a price if you are a Republican and you do not get in line.
1: Let's listen to Senator Cassidy's concession speech, where he said he's loyal to the Constitution and the welfare of his people, state, and country.
7: And if someone doesn't understand that and attempts to control others through using the levers of power, they're about serving themselves. They're not about serving us. And that person is not qualified to be a leader.
1: Scott, how much trouble could Senator Cassidy, Congressman Massie cause for President Trump over these next 7 months that they're still in office?
0: Yeah, on Capitol Hill, this sort of informal group that is forming of people, Republicans specifically, who have been targeted and in cases unseated by President Trump, reporters are beginning to call them the YOLO caucus, you only live once. They could cause major, major headaches for the president because he has such narrow margins in both the House and the Senate. The margin in the House is just a single GOP vote. And so a single House member, a single Republican senator can do enormous damage. We are seeing these very voices speak out most aggressively against President Trump's anti-weaponization fund, against his $1 billion ballroom project and modernization of that East Wing, starting to speak out more and more on the Iran war and the direction of the war and the fact that this is becoming a more prolonged conflict that is really inflicting pain on Americans' wallets in the form of gas prices. And so, you know, this raises the bigger question of what can President Trump do if he begins to lose more and more support? What can he do for the remainder of his term, especially if Democrats are preparing to take power in November?
6: Okay, well, Scott, there was other huge news this week, but I felt it was sort of overshadowed by the outrage over the $1.8 billion fund, and that was that the president, his family, and their businesses will now be immune from any pending tax inquiries forever. The IRS had audited Trump to find out if he owed an estimated $100 million or more in back taxes and penalties, but this one-page document signed this week by the acting attorney general wipes away the president's pending audits. It's unprecedented to permanently shield a president's personal and corporate tax histories from the IRS. What are Republicans saying about this immunity, Scott?
0: Well, I think it's many of the same Republicans that are objecting to the anti-weaponization fund who are raising concerns about this arrangement, something which we've never seen before. And this was all part of the same agreement between President Trump, his family, and the Justice Department. And if you think about it, you know, typically the president is supposed to be independent of the Justice Department and vice versa. The Justice Department is independent of the president. But in this case, the Justice Department is creating a very special situation for the president, for members of the president's family, and for the Trump organization. Now, I will also say that part of this agreement says that none of those entities, the president nor his family nor Trump, the Trump organization, would be eligible for any of the money from the anti-weaponization fund. And as you pointed out, they are also making the point that Democrats, there would be no partisan bent, that Democrats also could apply to money from this fund. But it's raising a number of concerns on both sides of the aisle.
1: Well, we've spoken a lot about Republicans. I want to just briefly touch on the Democrats here. The Democratic National Committee Chair Ken Martin is in hot water today after delaying the release of an autopsy of what went wrong for the party in the 2024 Kamala Harris campaign. Sabrina, what does this report and the fight over it say about the state of the party? Just a minute to go here.
8: I think it's more about what the report didn't say. They didn't get into President Biden's age and concerns around whether or not he was too old to seek re-election. It notably did not discuss the president's position on Gaza, the war between Israel and Hamas, and the impact that had on support within the Democratic coalition, especially because there was so much anger around the Biden administration's handling of the war. And it didn't talk about how the party consolidated around Vice President Harris and didn't perhaps entertain an abbreviated primary. And these three factors are very much, when you talk to people within the party, what they think really hurt Democrats' chances in 2024. And the war in Gaza is still very much at the center of debate right now. Yeah. So to omit those issues is really not to look at what's actually causing divisions within the party. And
1: Sabrina Siddiqui, I got to stop you there, from the Wall Street Journal. Scott Wong, NBC News. Thanks to you both. It's Here and Now.
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9: Filtered sunshine today, highs near 62, some clouds roll in tonight, temperatures drop to the low 50s, cloudy tomorrow, mid-60s, and rain for Sunday, high near 57.
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6: It's Here and Now. It's last call for the beer that made Milwaukee famous.
14: If you like it light with a big taste too, there's only one brew that will do when you're out on Schlitz.
15: Unthinkable.
14: You're out of beer, real.
6: When that 1967 commercial aired, Schlitz was the second largest brewer in the United States. But after 177 years in production, the Wisconsin brew is being discontinued by its corporate parent, Pabst. It's the final chapter for a beer that went through one of the most dramatic rise and fall arcs in the history of American beverages. But there will be an epilogue. Brewmaster and Schlitz fan Kirby Nelson is brewing one final batch this Memorial Day weekend, and he joins me now from the Wisconsin Brewing Company just outside Madison. Kirby, welcome to Here and Now.
16: Yeah, but you understand, I kind of have tears in my eyes listening to that Schlitz ad. I'm so nostalgic.
6: Well, actually, as I understand it, you have been in the beer brewing business since 1978. So no right. doubt you heard some of these commercials when they aired the first time. Let me ask you, you know, Pabst was one of Schlitz's competitors back in the day before it purchased the brand in 1999. What made you think of reaching out to them to ask if you could give Schlitz this final sentimental send-off?
16: Well, I've got a lot of powerful memories of Schlitz, especially since my parents drank beer. I'm from Wisconsin, and I used to drink the dregs of the bottles that were in the empty case. And I'm drinking this nonsense going, man, what do people see in this? But I learned. And yeah, so, you know, here at Wisconsin Brewing Company, we work with a number of partners, and one of them is Pabst, and they're a great company. And so when we heard that they had to discontinue this brand, for the, at least at this point in time, you know, we immediately reached out and said, look, you know, we hate that this has to happen, but we'd certainly like to give Schlitz a big final send-off, and maybe it won't be the final, but at the moment, the Schlitz is going to be a lot of fun to brew tomorrow. I am all excited about it, and I'm really hoping it represents Schlitz's glory days.
6: So did they share the original recipe with you?
16: No. How I determined this formula is I've got a friend who's a hardcore Schlitz collector, and he has a number of from the brewing office, brewing records slash logs from 1912 to 1948. And for me, it was just fascinating studying these. It's not necessarily exact formulas and procedures and all that, but there are enough clues and hints. If you've made beer for a while, and between us, it's really not that difficult. you know, I came upon a formula, and I'm choosing to make one with the specs from 1947, because in 1950, Schlitz was on top of the American beer scene. They had sold 5 million barrels. Anheuser-Busch was in second with 4 million. And I guess they flip-flopped and being top of the brewing world in this country for a number of years after that.
6: Well, in the early 1900s, I was really curious to learn that Schlitz was the largest brewery in the world, and they were responsible for a number of innovations. They were the first major brewery to use a brown glass bottle to shield the beer from UV light and thereby prolong its shelf life. They were also the company that pioneered the mass distribution of beer in metal cans, and they introduced the pull tab can, which I still remember that you could pull right off the can. It eliminated the need for a can opener. I have to say, I was born after anyone had to use a can opener, so I always remember the pull tab cans. But when it was one of the top brands, I'm sure people weren't thinking about these kinds of technological innovations. What was it about the taste of the beer or the marketing of the beer that made it so popular?
16: You know, again, Schlitz, as we're going to make it, was an excellent product. You know, a great example of what I call American Standard Lager, which is golden colored, you know, has a nice personality and pleasant and easy to drink. You know, drinkability. The beer keeps inviting you back for more. Schlitz was, you know, excelled at that. But it's also, you know, Milwaukee became known as such a brewing center. You had breweries like Gittleman, Blatz, Pabst, Miller, and of course, Schlitz. And it was a beer that made Milwaukee famous. And beers from Milwaukee, were very, very high quality and were really accepted by the consumer. And especially when technology increased to the point where they could start shipping it, you know, further away from home, the beer would stay fresh because it was pasteurized, et cetera. And it just seemed to have widespread appeal, and people believed Milwaukee was the beer mecca.
6: Mm. Well, in the 1960s, rivals like Anheuser-Busch and Miller caught up with Schlitz, and the brand went through a dramatic fall in popularity throughout the 70s, 80s, and 90s. In recent years, it was hard to find it in any store anywhere. What went wrong?
16: Schlitz decided to try to make the process more efficient and profitable in the 70s. And it turned out what they were doing was trying to hasten the speed of the fermentation and the aging process so they could put out the beer in a much less amount of time, increasing their capacity, et cetera, and the cost of the product. Unfortunately, what worked well in a pilot brewery situation did not work well full size. They ended up putting out beers that had a lot of an off flavor called diacetyl, which is rancid butter. It's not very flavor in high cons.
6: That doesn't sound good.
16: High concentration. Yeah, think bad movie popcorn. And they also, the beer ended up being very cloudy and turbid. So it wasn't pleasant to take a whiff of. It wasn't pleasant to drink. And it was ugly to look at. And so people just dropped it in droves. They just blocked away from the brand, and the Schlitz demise happened relatively quickly compared to its glory days, which we're trying to replicate.
6: Well, I want to play you a commercial from 1977. It was part of a disastrous ad campaign for the company that led even more people away from the brand. Actress Terry Garr plays a waitress in front of a bunch of intimidating looking men. A narrator asks the group if he can swap out their Schlitz for another beer, and here's Terry Garr's response.
15: You want to take away their Schlitz, their gusto? You're going to end up a cornerstone in a high rise. They're going to turn you into an off ramp on the interstate. Take away their gusto.
17: If you don't have Schlitz, you don't have gusto.
15: You don't have beer.
6: There was a similar ad where a Schlitz drinker threatened that anyone who tried to take away his Schlitz would get eaten by his cougar. They're part of what went down in advertising history as the Drink Schlitz or I'll Kill You campaign. They were pretty controversial ads. Do you remember them? And do you think that contributed to some people actually turning away from the brand?
16: You know, I do remember those, but I'm certainly anything but a marketing wizard. I believe that would have been meant to be kind of a tongue-in-cheek thing, but instead it was taken seriously. Like, the people who drank Schlitz were jerks, so I don't know. But it certainly didn't seem to help their brand image at all.
6: Well, you've been in the beer brewing business yourself since 1978. The industry has gone through lots of changes, as well as, you know, ups and downs in consumer tastes. In the 2000s, 2010s, there was this craft beer boom. People have since moved away from that a bit towards hard seltzers and teas, which are popular now, but so are low alcohol or no alcohol beers. How is your brewery adjusting and trying to stay afloat? Has it been a struggle?
16: It's very much been a struggle. You have to understand, way back in 78 when I started, there were, I believe, 61 buildings owned by 41 companies making beer in this country, okay? Come 2023, I believe by the end of, there was almost 10,000. We had, especially starting in about 2010, just an absolute explosion in popularity of craft beer. I mean, when I first started working in the industry, I worked in big breweries. I got involved with a brewery called Capital Brewery in Middleton, Wisconsin. Back then, we called them micros, but they became craft. And I just believe the industry grew too fast for its own good in terms of the craft thing. And there was too much funkiness. You know, there were too many strange beers, and it became very much a fad. And I think the problem with fads is they're hip today and gone tomorrow.
6: Well, is there a next big thing, a next big trend that's happening now?
16: I wish I had that crystal ball. No, you know, I mean, beer has taken a big hit. I see beer breweries go up for auction. In the last 2 weeks, I've seen at least 10 breweries going up for auction. It's kind of depressing, but I think it's just a natural shakeout of the industry from too much growth and too much and people being overwhelmed by too many selections. And, you know, a lot of customers have had that beer once. What's new? What's new? What's new? And it's tough to run a business having to have a brand new product on the shelf every week. So, you know, that change in consumer, you know, COVID, I believe, you know, we had a generation of people who didn't go out to the bars when they came of age and
6: right.
16: They get used to drinking in a social situation like that. And people became all worried about being skinny and supposedly healthy and all that. And so, yeah, a lot of times I'd be going out selling beer, we'd be talking organic chemistry. Well, how many carbohydrates and the calories, blah, blah, blah, blah, blah. I'd say, do you like how it tastes? Come on. But people would be being very concerned about that. Now you got THC taking over the United States in terms of that. And at the moment, they're very, very popular. We'll see how the government gets it all straightened out come the end of the year. But at the moment, yeah, look out.
6: All right, well, I want to bring us back to Schlitz where we started. Your final batch will be available for pre-order starting tomorrow. Why do you think so many people have responded to this? I mean, this beer was in obscurity for a long time. Brands come and go. Why do you think this has caught the public imagination so much?
16: You know, there has been no one more surprised about the reaction than me. When we first were going to do this and we're putting out press releases, I personally felt it was going to be a very Milwaukee-centric thing. You know, for the old hardcores. This has taken on a life of itself to the point it's almost intimidating. You know, I have been talking to media people and we have interests all over the country, all over the world, as a matter of fact. So we're making this limited 180 barrel batch on this Saturday. And then on June 27th, you know, we have to give the beer time to ferment and age. On June 27th, we're going to have a big extravaganza blowout tasting party here at Wisconsin Brewing Company in Verona. And the public's welcome to that. And they can come tomorrow for the brew if they want, also, if they're in the hood.
6: That sounds really fun.
16: All right,
6: book your tickets now. Kirby Nelson is brewmaster at the Wisconsin Brewing Company, and he'll be making that final batch of Schlitz this weekend. Kirby, thank you so much for joining us.
16: Oh, it's my pleasure. And you should come out and have a couple two tree with me come June 27th, all right?
6: I'll think about it. All right.
16: Very good.
6: Cheers.
16: Take care.
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6: Schlitz. 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
21: Live from NPR News in Boston, I'm Josie Guarino. U.S. Secretary of State Marco Rubio says there's been slight progress in talks with Iran amid uncertainty about a potential deal or renewed conflict. He made his comments ahead of a NATO meeting in Sweden where diplomats have gathered over defense spending and military conflicts, including its role in the Strait of Hormuz. Meanwhile, tensions persist as Iran has closed the strait and the U.S. is blockading ports. The World Health Organization says the Ebola outbreak in Congo is spreading rapidly and now poses a very high risk in that nation, but the agency says it still remains a low risk at global levels. The WHO chief noted that 82 cases have been confirmed in the Democratic Republic of Congo, with 7 confirmed deaths. The United Nations says it released $60 million from its Central Emergency Response Fund to accelerate the response in Congo and the region. Tributes are pouring in for NASCAR star Kyle Busch, the 2-time Cup Series champion who won more races than anyone across NASCAR's 3 National Series, died Thursday at age 41. No official cause of death has been revealed for Busch. In his memory, many fans are donating to his family's Bundle of Joy Fund, which raises awareness of infertility and provides financial grants to couples hoping to start a family. This is Here and Now.
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6: It's here and now. Memorial Day is upon us, and so is summer. That means it's time to break out the sunscreen. Dr. Adam Friedman is chair of dermatology at George Washington University's School of Medicine and Health Sciences, and he joins us now with sun protection do's and don'ts. Welcome, Dr. Friedman.
24: Thank you so much. Great to be here.
6: So we all know that when we have more skin exposed to the sun in summer, we need to use more sunscreen. Do we need to buy it new every year, or can we use all those leftover bottles and spray cans from last summer?
24: So generally, yes, or at least check the expiration date before you trust what's been sitting in your bag or car all year. So sunscreens are regulated as over-the-counter drugs in the United States, and stability testing is actually what supports their effectiveness throughout the labeled expiration date when stored properly. The problem is when we leave it in the car bag, heat, humidity, all the above can actually degrade the formulation over time. So what to look for is change of color. If it's been separated, becomes grainy, or smells a bit funky, it is time to toss it. And realistically, if you're using sunscreen correctly, you should burn through it throughout the summer and need to buy a new bottle come spring or summertime.
6: Yeah, good point. All right, well, a lot of us prefer sunscreens that you can apply easily or spray on, but I've read that non-chemical mineral sunscreen that leaves a white cast and is harder to blend in might be safer for you. Is that true, and what ingredients should we look for or avoid?
24: Yeah. So the good news, as an over-the-counter drug, the safety is well established. This is tightly regulated by the FDA. Now, talking about those minerals, you're right. At their kind of historic level, the original kind of forms of these titanium dioxide or zinc oxide, they can leave a white or even purple cast. That's where looking for the language ultra fine or micro fine in the bottle refers to the size of the individual particles, making them hopefully so small that they sit evenly on the skin, they don't reflect visible light, and they become a bit more invisible. But the good news is there is something for everyone, and the organic or chemical sunscreens, while there might be a lot of misinformation or fear mongering on social media or by groups like the Environmental Working Group, the safety has been well established for decades. So you can have your cake and eat it too and find a sunscreen that you will ultimately use over and over again because, and this sounds crazy, the only sunscreen that works is the one you do keep applying throughout the summer. Seems so intuitive, but doesn't always happen.
6: All right, what about SPF numbers? Is it true that SPF 30 gives the maximum amount of sun protection and that if we buy 75 or 100, we're spending more, but it doesn't really make a difference?
24: Yeah, no, that's a great question. So a couple of misperceptions. So first off, SPF only refers to blocking ultraviolet B radiation, the form that burns. It has nothing to do with UVA, which penetrates deeper and is associated with accelerated skin aging, discoloration, and skin cancer. So you could have two SPF 30s that are very different in terms of how broadly they protect against the sun. Now, to your point about, is it really that much better to go higher, like an SPF 70 over 30? So let's look at the numbers. So a 30 blocks about or filters 97%, 50, 98%. You never get to 100%. The problem is that is based on applying more than most people do. So I tell patients to use higher amounts, not because it really is better from a scientific perspective, but because they're diluting it. They're putting about a fourth of what actually is needed, and they're not getting that number.
6: Dr. Adam Friedman is chair of dermatology at GW School of Medicine. Thank you so much.
24: My pleasure. Thanks for having me.
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21: 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I'm Josie Guarino. What is that inaudible sound that could lead to people feeling haunted in spooky places? Well, later today on 90.9 WBUR, a pseudoscience researcher investigates. 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
1: And I'm Peter O'Dowd in Phoenix. It's Here and Now. We're right in the middle of graduation season, and you may be looking for a gift for the graduate in your life. So why don't you skip the cash and get them a book? Tracy Thomas is host and creator of the Stacks podcast, and she is our go-to book expert. Tracy, hi. Welcome back.
7: Hi. Thanks for having me.
1: Do you agree? Books over money?
7: I was going to say maybe both. You know, you could slide the money in as a bookmark. I don't know. I think it depends maybe what they're graduating from.
1: I like that. You're kinder, more generous than I am. You've got this really great resource at your fingertips because you can turn to the Stacks community for book recommendations. What kind of graduation themes did you hear from your crowdsourcing?
7: There were sort of maybe three or four big ideas. One was gift a book that would help them for their life ahead, you know, so how to manage your money or something like that. One was give them a book that would remind them of the whimsy and that they need to hold on to what it is to be young as they move forward into the world, sort of advice type books. And then the other, which I was sort of partial to, was give them a book that will reignite their love of reading, a great story. They've been reading in school. They've been forced to read assignments. Now is a chance to remind them that maybe they used to love books and there are still really fun books out there that you don't have to write a paper on.
1: I love that because I was thinking to myself, it's possible your graduate will never want to read another book again now that they're out of school. Let's go through some of this list, starting with Tiny Beautiful Things by Cheryl Strayed, who is the author, of course, of the best-selling memoir, Wild. What's this book about?
7: So this is one of my all-time favorite books to gift to people at any point in their life. It is a collection of answers to her advice column. So she was called Dear Sugar. She was an advice columnist at a literary magazine, and people would write in, and they would write in things about how do I get published, or what do I do about my mom being mean to me? And, you know, there's one that I won't exactly repeat, but it is sort of like, Dear Sugar, WTF. And she writes back this great message, and it ends, I won't tell you how it ends, but this one's in the book. It's one of my favorite ones. But the thing about Cheryl Strayed is she's answering these questions, but she's also just talking about life. And it's reaffirming, because if you're going through something horrible, you never want to hear it gets better. You want someone to say to you, yeah, that's really horrible. These things that are horrible happen to us. And on the flip side, if you're going through something great, you don't want someone to be like, oh, okay. You want someone to say, isn't that amazing? Aren't you so happy about being alive right now? And this book covers both of those bases. I could talk about this book for hours. I think it is just a dream come true.
1: Now, I can't say the name of this next book on the radio, so I'm just going to let you take this one by David Graeber.
7: It's called BS Jobs. We can't say the title because this is a radio, but it is about the people whose jobs, maybe what you would say, don't feel like they're making a meaningful contribution. Telemarketing or corporate lawyers or people who feel like their jobs are useless. And that language is coming from those people. These are people who feel as if the jobs that they are in are not making an impact on the world. And this book explores some of those concerns and talks about kind of the bigger picture of the systems and capitalism and how that impacts people's everyday life and their careers.
1: I think that's an interesting choice considering the job market that some graduates are stepping into right now.
7: I think so, but you know, I just like to be honest with people. And I think what I like about this book also is that it does it in a sort of clever, like kind of fun way. It's not a total downer, because I think the way I described it sounds really depressing. But it's a book about people thinking about the jobs that they do and turning their jobs into something that they can be passionate about. Even if you do have one of these jobs, how does it impact the world? How can you still step into your career in a way that you feel empowered and feel excited about it? And so this book is sort of exploring not only what it feels like to be in a job that feels unfulfilling, but also how can you turn that around?
1: Yeah, we've all been there in a job that feels less than fulfilling. Another book is by the late, great Tracy Kidder, who, of course, died earlier this year, Mountains Beyond Mountains. It's a profile of Paul Farmer, the founder of Partners in Health. And Tracy, I remember being so inspired by this book when I read it as a young college graduate more than 20 years ago. Maybe you felt the same way.
7: I did. This is a book that I think is best suited for college graduates, younger people. Paul Farmer, who he follows in this book, becomes an infectious disease specialist and he wants to save lives. And he is dealing with tuberculosis and he's traveling the world and he is working with people who don't have access to healthcare, who are in countries that don't have that infrastructure. And it's one of those stories that you can't read it and not be inspired about what is possible, what one person can do, how we can show up in the world. I know doctors who have become doctors because they read this book. They said, I'm going to go to medical school. I want to have this kind of impact. And so this is a book that I think is just, it's inspiring and also sort of invigorating.
1: There is one title on your list that I can't quite understand. It's The Count of Monte Cristo by Alexandre Dumas, which does not scream college grad to me, I will admit, but it's been a long time since I read it.
7: Okay, so first and foremost, I've never read it. This was a book that multiple people in my community recommended, and this is why they did. They said, this is a fantastic story. It's the kind of book that you could start in May when you graduate from college or high school and you could read it all summer long before you step into whatever that is. If maybe you take a graduation trip, maybe you don't start a job right away, but it's a book that has a fantastic story. It is so engaging. It's hard to put down by the end. And it's one of those books that would reinvigorate someone's love of reading. And because it's so long, it could be one of those books that you hold on to in 30 years and you say, you know, I read that right after I graduated college. It was so amazing. I took it on my trip to Europe. I took it with me. I listened to the audiobook on the subway every day when I started my first job out of college, and could just be like one of those special sort of reading life experiences.
1: I still have my copy on the shelf. I remember exactly where I was when I was reading it. How do you feel about the classics, especially as gifts for young people?
7: It depends on the young person, I would say. If I'm being really honest, I think it depends on the young person. And I think it depends on the classic. I think if someone maybe gave me John Steinbeck at 18, I might have been like, are we in a fight? But I do think, you know, I didn't read The Bluest Eye until I was in my 30s. And I think if someone had gifted me that by Toni Morrison, that might have really changed my understanding of what was possible in literature. And I think so much of the classics, you know, are a list of people who maybe don't look like or feel like or have the same life experiences of many young people who are stepping into the world. And so if you can find, you know, a more modern classic that maybe speaks to a voice or an audience that that young person is a part of, that might be really exciting and a really inspiring gift. And a book that has a really good story that's hard to put down. Like, I think Anna Karenina is a fantastic book. So I could see gifting that. I think it's a really interesting story. I think it's a pretty quick read considering it's 1,000 pages. So I think you have to be careful, and it has to be something that you think about the particular person you're gifting it to. But I think the classics can be good.
1: And apologies to all the Grapes of Wrath fans out there.
7: Sorry, just finally, nobody tell John.
1: Yeah, I know. Yeah, well, he can't hear the criticism. Finally, before we let you go, just a few kids' books are on your list. And, you know, we were all kids once, and Dr. Seuss and Shel Silverstein were probably, in a way, writing their books for adults anyway, weren't they?
7: Yes. So I have six-year-old twins, and they are about to graduate kindergarten, as they do here at their school. And we read a lot of Shel Silverstein. My kids always want me to read them poems, and the poems are so good. And I think this falls into that category I mentioned of the whimsy and the remembering your youthful spirit and, you know, oh, the places you'll go. It's a lovely book. Sure. It has so many great reminders. It talks about you're going to be the best ever, and then sometimes you're going to fail because we all fail, and you just got to keep going, and you're not going to get stuck because you wouldn't get stuck because you're you. And I think, like, as I was reading it for the first time to my kids, I was reminded of, yeah, I'm not going to fail at this being a mom thing. Like, I'm going to get stuck sometimes, but I'm going to be me. And so I do think these books have really important, simple messages that can be reassuring, especially at uncertain times for kids who are graduating from high school and college and don't really know what's coming next.
1: Tracy Thomas is host and creator of the podcast, The Stacks. We have been talking about gift ideas, book gift ideas for the graduates in your life. And we're going to have this entire list at hereandnow.org. Tracy, thanks so much. This was fun.
7: Thank you, Peter.
1: And we're following news today. The director of national intelligence, Tulsi Gabbard, is resigning. She says her husband has been diagnosed with a rare form of bone cancer. More throughout the day and on All Things Considered, here and now.
21: Good afternoon. I'm Josie Guarino. Stick around. Science Friday is coming up in about 10 minutes here on 90.9 WBUR. 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
6: After nearly a year at sea, the crew of the USS Gerald R. Ford returned home to hugs and cheers from thousands of family members and friends. It's part of a process to try to ease these sailors through what could be a difficult transition after they endured two conflicts, a fire, and problems with the aircraft carrier's sewage system. 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
8: Sailors lined the deck of the aircraft carrier as it pulled into Norfolk. Elena Parrish let out a whoop as she spotted her daughter, Asia, a culinary specialist on the USS Gerald R. Ford.
9: Man, I'm just happy she's back on U.S. soil. That's all. I'm happy she's back, and all of them, really. All of them. Her shipmates, because I know some are stronger than others. So I pray for all of them.
8: This was her daughter's first deployment. Ford's tour stretched from the coast of Venezuela to the Red Sea for the war with Iran. The Navy estimates they traveled enough to circle the Earth three times before the exhausted crew returned home.
10: These kids are ready for their dad to come home, and I'm ready for a break. It's long, and I'm ready for my husband to come home.
8: Brittany Hayter waited on the pier for her husband, Mac, an aviation ordnanceman on USS Ford. They have three children, all under eight. He was also on the Ford for 8 months when war broke out between Israel and Gaza. He was home for less than 18 months before leaving again, this time for nearly a year.
10: I'm just trying to get back to a schedule with him coming back, trying to reintegrate him back into what we do every day.
8: The hero's welcome is a Navy tradition that also has practical value. It will help inoculate the crew as they transition from the stress and camaraderie of life on board ship to the quiet reality of life back home with their families. Carl Castro is a professor at USC. He directs the military and veterans programs at the School of Social Work.
11: You want them coming off that ship thinking that every minute they were on that ship was worth it and they would do it again. Then you know that you've built this resilience.
8: USS Ford broke a post-Vietnam record for a carrier deployment. Castro predicts there will be a 30 to 40-day honeymoon period before the reality of home life sets in. Some relationships will have cracked. He recommends families ease into their daily routines and that the Navy give sailors ample time off. Since they left Norfolk June 24th, roughly 80 children were born to sailors in the strike group, says Strike Group Commander Rear Admiral Gavin Duff.
12: Some are going to read their kids' books as they fall asleep tonight or rock their newborns, but fundamentally, we're going to reconnect and reintegrate, and that's where our focus is going to be for the next several weeks.
8: Duff says there will be leave and shortened work weeks. How much is up to individual commanders. Chief of Naval Operations Admiral Daryl Cottle says the Navy doesn't want to break any more records. Planners are trying to bring down the length of deployments, which have grown steadily. Elisa De La Rosa waited for her partner, Omar Mora. She held their four-month-old son.
25: It's been emotional. You know, he left when I was 10 weeks pregnant. So, you know, I went through the whole pregnancy, you know, by myself. He missed the birth.
8: De La Rosa is also a sailor. She watched the headlines about the fire in the laundry room, which spread into birthing areas, and issues with the sewage system that caused toilets to shut down at times.
25: Honestly, I think deployments should be no more than 7 months. Almost a year out to sea is very depressing. Overworking, you know, especially the plumbing issues, the fire, you know, it was very, very low morale for everybody. So I know everybody's glad to be home.
8: The Gerald R. Ford will now go into maintenance. For NPR News, I'm Steve Walsh in Norfolk, Virginia.
6: And on this Memorial Day weekend, we're enjoying a holiday, but we're also reflecting on themes like service, sacrifice, and patriotism. 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
1: And if you would like to share, go to hereandnow.org/flag. Let us know if this symbol of the United States inspires you, or if your feelings about it have changed over time. Listener Michael Bianco in Northern Virginia says he was always the guy on the block proudly flying the American flag, but today, he says, it doesn't mean as much to him as it used to.
26: In a word, it was January 6th. When I saw those people, using the term loosely, wielding those flags, taking ownership of those flags in that insidious way, And then since that time, what's happened with regard to their pardons? I mean, they were all tried and convicted in courts of law by the juries of their peers, the exact way our founders said it should go. And in comes the new president, and he upends all those sentences and sets them free. And now, as of today, he's setting up a fund that could potentially give them reparations. It's appalling. And so as a result, when I do put the flag out, and I still do occasionally, it just doesn't have the same meaning.
6: Michael, thank you for sharing your thoughts. And please give us your thoughts at hereandnow.org/flag. Here and Now is a production of NPR and WBUR. I'm Indira Lakshmanan in Boston.
1: I'm Peter O'Dowd in Phoenix. Have a great Memorial Day weekend. It's Here and Now.
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21: Science Friday is next at 2 on 90.9 WBUR. 60 degrees with hazy sunshine in Boston. Temperatures drop into the low 50s tonight.
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0: The pesticide paraquat has been linked to Parkinson's disease. Why are we still using it? I'm Flora Lichtman, and this is Science Friday. Paraquat has been banned in more than 70 countries, but not here. A new investigation shows one processing plant in Mississippi is leaking thousands of pounds of paraquat into the air. Plus, the nitty-gritty of how clinical trials work and what it actually takes for a new drug to get to market.
1: It's not required for FDA approval that you show that your drug is better than another drug that's already been approved or is available to patients.
0: And how low, low rumbles could leave you feeling haunted.
2: We can't consciously hear it, but we can feel it.
0: A pseudoscience researcher investigates why old buildings creep us out. That's after this. Don't go away.
3: Washington, I'm Janine Herbst. Director of National Intelligence Tulsi Gabbard is resigning from her post overseeing the country's 18 spy agencies. In a letter to President Trump, she says she will leave the job June 30th because her husband is battling a rare form of bone cancer. The veteran and former Democratic congresswoman from Hawaii was an outspoken critic of foreign interventions, and she was largely sidelined from Trump's national security team amid his war in Iran that started in February. And in written remarks to the Senate Intelligence Committee, she contradicted Trump, saying there was no effort by Iran to rebuild its nuclear capability after U.S. attacks last year. Today, Trump said she did an incredible job and that he will miss her, and he named Deputy Aaron Lucas as the new acting director. There's apparently growing discord in the GOP. House Republicans called off a vote last night on a resolution restraining President Trump's war powers after Speaker Mike Johnson failed to muster enough Republican votes to defeat it. And Senate Republicans didn't pass Trump's top priority, funding immigration enforcement for the next 3 years, angry over Trump's $1.8 billion taxpayer-funded program for those who feel they were politically persecuted. NPR's Barbara Sprunt has more.
4: That could include funding the people who ransacked the Capitol and attacked police on January 6th. There were a number of Republican senators who right out of the gate said they were blindsided by this. Of course, this is money that hasn't been appropriated by Congress. And enough Senate Republicans were alarmed over the plan and wanted to address it before they passed this immigration funding.
3: NPR's Barbara Sprunt. Both the House and the Senate are out on a week-long recess. Iranian state media say Pakistan's army chief has left for Tehran, this amid Pakistan's mediation on talks with the U.S. and Iran. NPR's Dia Hadid has more from New Delhi.
5: Pakistani media and Iranian-backed IRNA reported that Field Marshal Asim Manir is scheduled to meet with high-ranking officials. It comes after the Pakistani Interior Minister, Mohsen Naqvi, made his second visit to Iran in 1 week. Pakistan earlier hosted both sides for marathon talks on April 11 and 12, but the U.S. team, led by Vice President J.D. Vance, said they had failed. The Trump administration wants Iran to store its enriched uranium abroad and pause its nuclear program. Iran is demanding a permanent ceasefire that lifts U.S. sanctions and gives it more control of the Strait of Hormuz. Dia Hadid, NPR News, New Delhi.
3: Consumer sentiment hit a new record low this month as surging gas prices from the war in Iran hit consumers' wallets. The University of Michigan Consumer Sentiment Index fell 5 points from the month before, and it also showed the personal finances dropped 13% in May. Wall Street's trading higher at this hour. The Dow is up 452 points. 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
6: 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Good afternoon. I'm Josie Guarino in Boston.

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1: Nearly 40% of the city's school students are Asian. Other districts, including Lexington, Brookline, and Acton-Boxborough, already close school for Lunar New Year. The state's top aviation official is stepping down. Ed Frenney is retiring in July after a 26-year career with Massport. He was with the agency during challenging times, including 9/11 and the pandemic. The Massport Board of Directors yesterday named Sharon Williams as the new aviation director. She's currently the director of aviation facilities and passenger services at Logan Airport. It's 2:05.
0: WBUR supporters include the Museum of Science, presenting the Reno Family Foundation Symposium, AI and the Future of Cancer Treatments. 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
1: 59 degrees with hazy sunshine in Boston, turning cloudy tonight with a low of around 50. Cloudy on Saturday, low 60s. This is WBUR.
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3: This is Science Friday. I'm Flora Lichtman. Paraquat is a herbicide widely used in agriculture. It's toxic, it's been linked to Parkinson's, and it's been banned in over 70 countries. But not here. In fact, its use here is on the rise. One of the plants in the U.S. that processes paraquat is in Wayne County in southeastern Mississippi. And according to a startling piece of reporting from my next guest, the plant is leaking large amounts of paraquat into the air. Here to tell us more is environmental reporter Delaney Nolan, who reported this story for The Lens and the Mississippi River Basin Ag and Water Desk. Delaney, thanks for being here.
4: Thanks so much for having me. I love Science Friday.
3: Oh, thanks. Take us to this plant in Mississippi. Where is it? What does it do?
4: Yeah, this is a plant in Waynesboro, Mississippi, which is a small, quite rural town. And at this plant, they formulate and repackage paraquat. So paraquat is this cheap, super toxic, what they call burn down agent herbicide. So we don't make paraquat in the United States anymore. Now it is mostly made in China or the UK, and it's imported to the US.
3: Where it's banned, right?
4: Where it's banned. It's banned in China, it's banned in the UK, it's banned in the EU, it's banned in Brazil, it's banned in more than 70 countries because it is, again, so poisonous.
3: So what is the plant doing exactly?
4: Right. So they take this chemical, paraquat, and they add some other little chemicals and additives, and then they repackage it. They are turning it into a product that then gets distributed and sold to farmers.
3: So what did you find in terms of emissions?
4: Yeah. So paraquat is not technically considered an air pollutant. So it's not something like ozone that's regulated by the federal government and says, hey, if your facility emits over a certain amount of this, you have to get a permit. Instead, paraquat's a toxic chemical. That means it's regulated by something called the Toxics Release Inventory, which basically is this publicly available database where a little over 600 different toxic chemicals are tracked just to keep people informed. So it's not saying how much you're allowed to release, but a community can look up what's around them and what chemicals are being released in the air. So I was able to see all the releases of paraquat that have been reported in the last about 10 years. And this facility in Waynesboro, Mississippi is way out above the rest in the amounts that it is emitting. So I'll give you a little bit of comparison. If you're a farmer and you want to treat an acre of your farm, you'll use about a pound of paraquat. Other places that handle paraquat, they have released between like 1 and 5 pounds of paraquat into the air in the last 5 years. The Waynesboro facility in 2024 released 47,000 pounds of paraquat into the air. That is

0: crazy amount of paraquat that is being released into the air as a fugitive emission.
1: A fugitive emission. So it's not coming out of a smokestack. It's leaking. But why? Why is it leaking so much paraquat?
0: We don't have more information about that, unfortunately. I reached out to the company, which is called SipCam Agro, as well as the plant manager, to try to learn a little bit more about why so much of this paraquat was going into the air. But all we can see is that these are reported as fugitive emissions, which generally means that it's not a deliberate part of the process that's coming out of a smokestack. And it's an estimate as well. So this is probably based on some information they have about the repackaging process. But the actual numbers could be higher or lower.
1: Is it legal, Delaney?
0: It is legal. Yeah. What they're doing is absolutely legal because, again, this is not an air pollutant that's regulated by the federal government. They have to report it. And the state, so in this case, the Mississippi Department of Environmental Quality, they have purview to regulate or set maximum thresholds, but generally states aren't doing that.
1: We know paraquat has been linked to Parkinson's. Are there elevated Parkinson's rates in this area?
0: There are. And so I want to also give this with a grain of salt because paraquat exposure can take years to show up as Parkinson's disease. So I wouldn't say that the rates that we are seeing of elevated Parkinson's are necessarily tied to the emissions right now. Paraquat can also be used in agriculture and forestry. So it could be that people were getting exposed to paraquat from the timber industry long before SipCam showed up. But that said, yeah, Wayne County has top 7% rates of Parkinson's mortality for reporting counties in the country.
1: Thanks for sharing this reporting with us.
0: Thank you so much for listening.
1: Environmental reporter Delaney Nolan, she reported the story for The Lens and the Mississippi River Basin Ag and Water Desk. Up next, what are the risks of paraquat exposure and how well do we understand the biological link to Parkinson's? My next guest has studied paraquat exposure for more than 25 years and is here to explain. Dr. Beata Ritz is a professor of epidemiology at UCLA. Welcome to Science Friday.
2: Thank you for having me.
1: So take us through it. Biologically, how well understood is this link between paraquat and Parkinson's? Are we beyond a correlation?
2: Absolutely. In terms of biologic understanding, we are. But I also think we are very close to in humans to what we call a causal association, because you're not doing human experiments, you're using observational studies. But from the animal models, the cell models, and everything we know chemically about paraquat, I would say we understand quite well what paraquat does to cells and possibly also does to these dopamine cells that die in Parkinson's disease.
1: What does it do to cells?
2: Well, it initiates something we call redox cycling, and that is a mechanism that generates a lot of what's called oxidative stress. Oxidative stress is something that you can compare to rusting of a car, where, you know, molecules are rusting or the membranes of cells are basically becoming rancid, like fat becomes rancid when it's out in oxygen for too long. And that's the kind of processes that actually happen with paraquat. But in human mammalian cells and mammalian cells, we also know that paraquat actually impairs something we call the respiratory chain of mitochondria. And there's a complex one that seems to be specifically attacked and taken out by paraquat.
1: So paraquat is damaging these cells that we know are the cells that are damaged in Parkinson's disease, these dopamine neurons, right?
2: Yes, exactly. But it might not even be just dopamine neurons. It could also be some kind of immune cells that are very reactive in this area of the brain where the dopamine neurons sit. So this oxidative stress could also just be acting on these immune cells that then become kind of angry. And when they become angry, they harm the neurons. So whether it's just dopaminergic neurons who are suffering or the whole system in that part part of the brain where these neurons live is not really clear yet.
1: You said that we're close to causal association in humans. Tell me more.
2: Yes, I'm a little biased here because I studied paraquat exposure in humans for so long, but I really do think we recently came out with the definitive study in California of more than 800 patients and as many control subjects where we had really good exposure assessment through the pesticide use report system in California. And we showed in many ways with many analyses that paraquat exposure at the workplace and homes was related to Parkinson's very strongly.
1: Can we quantify the elevation of risk?
2: Well, that would really also depend on what exposure scale you're using. But, you know, if you're just wanting something on average, it's probably at least a doubling of the risk.
1: Wow.
2: But it depends on the lengths of exposure and the intensity of exposure, as well as your individual susceptibility or vulnerability to these agents, because some humans are actually much more vulnerable to these mechanisms of oxidative stress than others.
1: Mm. You know, we were just talking about this plant in Mississippi that was emitting paraquat into the air. Do the risks of paraquat exposure change if you're breathing it in?
2: Actually, breathing it in through your nose, let's say, is probably extremely dangerous because we know that the cells in the nose have a direct link to the neurons in the olfactory bulb. And that is also where actually Parkinson's often starts. It starts with a loss of smell and probably a protein aggregation that we call alpha-synuclein aggregation, which is the hallmark of Parkinson's. It's the proteins that we find in these Lewy bodies that we are seeing in the brain of Parkinson's patients. So that is really starting in the olfactory bulb. And from there, it could actually then move on to the dopamine neurons in the midbrain. So the nose is an access organ directly to the environment, and through the nose you can get into the brain, you can get toxins into the brain, basically avoiding also the what we call the blood-brain barrier, where you have some defense against toxins from the environment. They can't as easily come from the blood, let's say, into the brain.
1: And this is what industry says, right? That like the blood-brain barrier is protecting people from.
2: Exactly.
1: Vermont is poised to be the first state to ban paraquat, a very recent bill. It's sitting just waiting for the governor's signature. I'm curious for you, as someone who's studied this for so long, what are your thoughts on that?
2: Well, I think it's really time that somebody has the courage in the U.S. to do what you just said, which is ban paraquat. Paraquat should have been banned 25, 30 years ago when we basically found that we can give rodents paraquat and see all of the signs and symptoms of Parkinsonism in humans. And when we started to understand what the mechanisms are and how toxic paraquat is. So it is quite amazing that nobody in the U.S. so far has banned paraquat.
1: I think that's the perfect place to land. Dr. Beata Ritz is a professor of epidemiology at UCLA. After the break, a deep dive into clinical trials, how they work and when the system fails.

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2: Memorial Day is almost here, and as the summer travel season starts, stay with 90.9 WBUR however you want, on air, online, or on the WBUR app. We'll keep you updated, helping you stay connected to Boston and beyond. 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
0: This is Science Friday. I'm Flora Lichtman. We're kicking this conversation off with a story.
3: Science is personal, and when you have a chronic illness like I do, the drugs that you get make a huge difference.
0: This is Chris. He's from Florida, and he called us because he tried to get into a clinical trial, and his experience raised some questions. Chris has autoimmune arthritis. Over the years, he's taken 10 different drugs, and they all worked, but each one for less time than the one before.
3: And when the drugs work, you really do feel like those commercials. You're dancing around and leaping off of the playground into the swimming pool, and then when they stop working, you get really sad.
0: So Chris tried to enroll in a clinical trial for a new drug for his condition.
3: Because new drugs are being developed all the time. And I thought, oh, this will be perfect for me.
0: But Chris was rejected from participating, and he was rejected because he was on his 10th drug, which of course makes him exactly the kind of person who might benefit most from a new drug.
3: And I really wondered what you're supposed to do if you're one of the problem children who doesn't meet the eligibility criteria, because on one level, who needs a clinical trial more than the guy who's, quote unquote, failing his 10th drug, or having the 10th drug fail him, depending on how you want to phrase it.
0: So that is what we're looking into today, clinical trials and how they work. Are there incentives for drug developers to leave out, quote, problem children, or is it more complicated than that? Here with us is Dr. Holly Fernandez-Lynch, a lawyer and a bioethicist who studies the ethics of clinical trials and the FDA's pharmaceutical policies at the University of Pennsylvania. Holly, welcome to Science Friday.
4: Thanks so much for having me.
0: Let's get to Chris's experience. I mean, is this the norm that drug developers exclude people from trials who have, quote, failed other drugs?
4: So yes, it's very typical that when you're doing a clinical trial, you need to specify what the inclusion criteria and the exclusion criteria are. That's part of doing good science, because what you're trying to figure out is whether the drug works, and you want to be able to attribute the outcomes that you're seeing to that intervention rather than to extraneous factors that might influence the results. So inclusion criteria are, of course, going to be things like you have the disorder of interest. And exclusion criteria could be a wide variety of things, including your age, maybe your BMI, your ability to speak English and, you know, consent on your own behalf. And it would also typically include things like comorbidities, other diseases that you have that could influence the study outcomes. And related to that might be other drugs that you have previously tried. So if you're like the gentleman in our example here, if you've tried, you know, 7 or 10 different products, those might actually have changed the course of your disease in a particular way that would make your result different from somebody who's trying a drug for the very first time.
0: Interesting. So it's about getting clean data.
4: Exactly, right? So what we're trying to do when we're doing a clinical trial is to get out all of the extraneous detail to really drill down to see, is this result coming because of the intervention? On the other hand, we have to take a step back and ask, what is the most important research question? That question might be, you know, how can we get a drug that's going to work for patients for whom other drugs have failed? That's a different scientific question than, does this drug work? right? And so we might think in the context of oncology, you see this a lot, where there's different lines of therapy, right? Your first line therapy fails, and then you go to your second or third or even fourth line therapies. So when new oncology drugs are being studied, they're typically being studied for later line therapies, right? After others have failed. And then once they get approval for that indication, you can keep studying them so that they can kind of move up the list. Eventually, the ideal is that they would be the first drug that a patient tried, but you would design your study completely different depending on what scientific question you're asking.
0: That makes a ton of sense. I mean, this seems so basic, but does a clinical trial have to prove a drug is effective to get greenlit by the FDA?
4: Yeah, so this is a really important question to understand how drugs get regulated in the U.S. But imagine you have a drug that's never been approved for any use before. What you need to demonstrate to FDA is that it's safe for its intended use, that it's effective for its intended use, and that you can manufacture it appropriately and consistently so you're getting the same drug every single time. So that's a pretty basic question, right? Does this drug work for people who have this disease? It's not required for FDA approval that you show that your drug is better than another drug that's already been approved or is available to patients.
0: I mean, and I think there is some nuance about what it means to be effective, right? Like, aren't there cases in which drugs are approved that seem to help, but they don't maybe improve the patient's experience of the condition?
4: There's so much in that question that you just asked. There's lots of different ways that you can meet that standard of effectiveness. The best way is to show that this drug has a positive impact on how the patient feels, functions, or survives. Those are things that we typically refer to as clinical endpoints. You don't need a laboratory test. You don't need a scan, right? The patient will be able to tell, I'm feeling better. And over, you know, the course of looking at many patients, you would see a different outcome in their disease. That is in contrast to what is referred to as surrogate endpoints. Surrogate endpoints, they don't directly measure how the patient feels, functions, or survives. Instead, they measure outcomes that are reasonably likely to predict the thing that we actually care about. So I'll give you an example from the HIV context. We know that if we can influence a patient's viral load or their CD4 counts, that is going to have an impact on their disease course. Those are called validated surrogates. We know exactly how they relate to the outcomes of interest. There are lots of other surrogates that have not been validated, but we think they're likely to predict benefit. So for example, you might in the oncology space see progression-free survival, right? How long do you survive without your disease progressing? Or you might see things like tumor shrinkage. Or in the Alzheimer's case, you might have seen in the news some discussion about plaques in the brain, right? These are things that you would need to have a lab test or a scan to see whether they're being affected by the drug. But we think that they're predictive. We're just not 100% sure. So FDA can grant approval of drugs based on those unvalidated surrogate measures. I know that's a lot of jargon, but basically FDA can grant approval based on the prediction of benefit. And when it does that, it requires companies to continue studying the product after it's allowed on the market. So that's one type of flexibility that FDA has, where you can get a drug on the market where we're not even really sure that it works, but we hope it does. It has a lot of discretion in what evidence it's willing to accept to meet that effectiveness standard.
0: I mean, this Alzheimer's drug that you mentioned, there was some controversy about it getting approved, right? For this reason.
4: Just a tad. Yeah. Okay. So the Alzheimer's drug that you're referring to is a drug called Aduhelm. It's actually been voluntarily taken off the market by its manufacturer, Biogen. But it was quite controversial. It was approved in 2021. using this accelerated approval pathway that I was just describing. So it was approved not based on a demonstrated benefit in Alzheimer's disease outcomes, but rather based on the influence of the drug on these plaques in the brain. It was controversial because both that endpoint seemed to be a bit dicey, right? There was a lot of discussion about whether it was even reasonably likely to predict clinical benefit. The company had also tested that drug against the clinical endpoints, those things about how the patient feels, functions, or survives. And it turned out that the drug wasn't able to demonstrate benefit on any of those. The company relied on these plaques in the brain as kind of a backup to get the product approved. FDA is able to call on outside advisors, outside experts to weigh in on these kind of challenging drug approval decisions. And they called this advisory committee together. Everybody but one person who abstained said to FDA, no, the standard has not been met here. Do not approve this drug. And FDA went ahead and approved it anyway, despite a lot of concern about whether or not it worked. So it's really kind of held up as, I was going to say a shining example, but whatever the opposite of shining is, the tarnished example of the kind of drug that really should not be approved. But there are other circumstances where FDA grants flexible approvals, you know, where it's the evidence is a bit uncertain. But when you're facing a serious disease with no good treatment options, it makes sense for FDA to be able to exert a bit more flexibility. We just want to make sure that flexibility doesn't go overboard so that we can have confidence that when our doctor prescribes us an FDA-approved drug, that it is reasonably likely to benefit us based on strong evidence.
0: Okay, Holly, who oversees the design of clinical trials?
4: So there are a lot of different parties involved here, right? So you might hear folks talk about a drug manufacturer or a drug sponsor, right? That's the company that is trying to get its product through the FDA approval pathway. So that sponsor, before they can even start testing their drug in human beings, they have to go to FDA and file an application and say, here's what we're planning to do. Here's how we're going to protect the research participants. Here's our study design and why we think it's going to generate the evidence that you need, FDA, to decide whether we've met the standard for approval. And FDA will grant, grant approval of that application, allowing the company to begin doing their tests in people. The other party that's involved is what's called an institutional review board or an IRB. But really what their responsibility is to look after the rights and welfare of the people who are going to be enrolling in a research study. So the IRB is evaluating the study based on the risks and benefits. It wants to make sure that the benefits are reasonably likely to outweigh the risks.
0: So some IRBs are run by universities. Others are independent or, you know, commercially run, and some of which are even backed by private equity. Do these different types of IRBs change how they approach the review process?
4: Yeah, so here's what I can tell you. There have not been robust comparisons of different types of IRBs and the outcomes that they achieve for a wide variety of reasons, right? It becomes a bit complicated. You need to understand a bit about the regulations. They are pretty bare bones, right? I was describing before. Risks and benefits are reasonable. Okay, what does that mean? Two different IRBs could interpret that in much different ways. They would both meet the regulatory standard, but one might kind of go above and beyond and make sure that there's even stronger ethical protections in place. And the other might say, look, this is all the regulations require. You meet it. You're compliant. Go on your merry way. So if what you're selling is rapid turnaround time and regulatory compliance, it's more likely that you would fall on the minimum side of the spectrum, right? And it's more likely that somebody who had more freedom and flexibility with their investigators would say, well, we know the regulations don't require you to do this, but we think ethical judgment does require you to go a bit above and beyond. That's the kind of difference that we're talking about here. It's quite nuanced and very, very difficult to kind of study IRBs side by side, which is a problem. These entities should be much more transparent given the power that they have to decide what research proceeds.
0: You know, so Marty McCarry is out at FDA. We have seen this FDA sort of take up the mantle for some treatments, cast doubt on other medical interventions. Has anything changed about how drugs are approved under this administration?
4: Well, the statutory standard remains the same, right? I feel like a bit of a broken record, but the statutory standard is so simple, right? Is the drug safe and effective for its intended use? The sorts of things that have changed at FDA in the past year or so have to do with a couple of things. One is, how quickly is FDA engaging in its review? A major change under, this administration has been a program called the Commissioner's Priority Review Vouchers, in which FDA could grant to companies a voucher in which they promised to review the application in only 2 months rather than six. And you might think, 4 months, that's not that big of a deal. It's a huge deal to companies, right? 4 months longer on the market of a blockbuster drug is a lot of money, and 4 months fewer to review an application for FDA staff is really, really challenging. And it's important to recognize how FDA engages in its review. They don't just take the company's word for it. They get all of the data that's supporting that product, all the clinical trial data. The FDA is running its own, analyses of those data, really checking that every T is crossed, every I is dotted, so that we can trust the products that are allowed on the market. So the shorter time that the FDA staffers have to review, the more worried we all should be that maybe something important is going to be missed, either around safety or effectiveness. And the other thing I'll add that's changed is FDA is a challenging agency, right? If you think about its role, it's a public health agency. It needs to be science-driven, right? But it's not exclusively science-driven in the sense that just because a drug has a positive outcome in its trial, that doesn't necessarily mean that FDA should grant approval, right? There are judgment calls about approving new drugs, because very rarely are you getting such amazing trial results that everyone agrees this is, a stupendous, amazing drug and we absolutely should approve it. So when you have those judgment calls, that can lead to the possibility of political interference. In previous administrations, it's really just been up to the FDA staff reviewers to decide whether a product should get approval without the political appointees kind of dipping their hands in those approval decisions. And that was for a very good reason. Nobody wants to be offered a drug in the doctor's office that they have to question, well, does this drug actually work and did FDA approve it because the data were good? Or did FDA approve it because the sponsors were buddies with the FDA commissioner or with the president, right? It's really important to maintain strong kind of separation between those approval decisions and any political interference. And we've seen a lot more political interference with this administration than we've seen in the past.
0: Holly, thanks for being here today.
4: Thanks again.
0: Dr. Holly Fernandez-Lynch is an associate professor of medical ethics and health policy at the University of Pennsylvania. 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
2: Good afternoon. I'm Josie Guarino. 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
0: This is Science Friday. I'm Flora Lichtman. Old creepy houses are a horror cliche, but why? Why do old abandoned houses freak us out? My next guest has a theory, and it has to do with a rumble that you cannot hear, but is very real. Dr. Rodney Schmaltz, professor of psychology at McEwen University in Edmonton, Alberta, is here to tell us about his new research. He studies pseudoscience. Rodney, welcome to the show.
8: Happy to be here.
0: Do you think of yourself as a Ghostbuster?
8: I do not. I am an educator, but I teach a class on scientific skepticism, and we do, in fact, go ghost hunting to debunk the tools you see online and on TV. But I would say I do. What I do is a little bit different than ghostbusting.
0: Do you have an interest in spooky things, spooky houses?
8: I'm interested in why people have these experiences. So I haven't seen any good evidence for the paranormal or for ghosts, but I do believe that people are genuinely experiencing something. And that's what I'm interested in. What's that something? Why do people feel like they've had these experiences?
0: Well, let's get into your study, because you had a hypothesis that people are feeling something. What were you testing?
8: We were looking at the impact of infrasound. And infrasound is a low-frequency sound below 20 hertz. We can't consciously hear it, but we can feel it. The way I like to describe it is, imagine you're at a concert and there's a lot of bass and you kind of feel that tension in your chest and the hair on the back of your neck might go up, but you know what it's from. It's from the music. But imagine a lower level experience like that, maybe not quite as intense, but you can't hear anything. And infrasound is caused by things like in old buildings, there's low rumbling pipes, or it could be old boilers as well. It's caused by heavy machinery, traffic. So it's kind of all around us. So in our research, what we did is we brought people into the lab and we exposed them to infrasound or not. And we did that in the presence of relaxing music or more ambient spooky sounds, the kind of thing you'd hear in the background of a horror movie. We took a number of measures, including cortisol. And cortisol is a hormone associated with stress. And what we found was that regardless of the type of music you're listening to, be it creepy or relaxing, cortisol levels went up. On top of that, across both conditions, so across both types of music, people rated the music as sadder, and they found it less interesting as well. They reported just generally feeling more irritated in the presence of infrasound.
0: So it's having an effect on us, whether we're cognizant that it's happening or not.
8: Exactly. And I think it could at least partially explain some hauntings in that sense. So as you said, if you walk into an old building and you don't know what infrasound is, which most people don't, you're feeling something, especially if you're going to the basement. There's a really good chance that there's some low rumbling pipes down there or an old boiler. And if the setting is right, so it's dark, it's creepy, you feel something, it's quite reasonable for someone to believe that they've experienced a haunting when in fact what they have experienced is an old boiler.
0: Did you measure infrasound in old houses?
8: That's actually our follow-up study. So we are looking at that now. We are going to different supposedly haunted locations here in Alberta, and we'll have control buildings that are not supposedly haunted, and we're looking to see if the infrasound levels are higher in these supposedly haunted places than places that aren't. So we just got started on that. We've only gone to about four, I think maybe five locations now. So it's on its way. We're looking to see if there are any differences there.
0: Is it difficult to measure infrasound?
8: It is difficult. You need specialized mics for that, and they're quite expensive. But if you want to see if there's some infrasound, what you can do, if you just light a candle or have a lighter and the flame starts to bend kind of in the middle, that's a sign that there's infrasound. And if it kind of bends and then starts turning almost, it looks like it's turning, that's a good sign there's infrasound as well. So I won't tell you how much, but at least you'd know that there's a good chance that there's some infrasound present.
0: That's also a sign of ghosts.
8: The spinning flame does seem ghost-like, but I assure you it's not. It is caused by infrasound.
0: Are we encountering infrasound in other places?
8: We are. There's infrasound all around us. Traffic generates infrasound. Subways could generate it. Heavy machinery. So it's around. One interesting aspect of our study is to also look at it in the context of noise pollution. So is this infrasound impacting people? Now, I don't want to go beyond our data, so I can't definitively say, but what we found was that at least in a 5-minute exposure, cortisol levels went up a little bit. Now, it could be the case that when people are exposed to it for longer periods of time, maybe they habituate. Or it could be the case that maybe over longer periods of time that there's this kind of cumulative effect and people just feel some stress. So we know there's some research showing that people tend to feel more stress in urban rather than rural environments. But this wouldn't explain all of that, but maybe it would be a small piece of the puzzle, but definitely more research to be done before we can make any claims either way there.
0: You know, big picture, tell me about how this fits in with your research generally, this haunted house study.
8: Well, I'm interested in why people believe in things that don't have good evidence. So helping people become better consumers of information. And once people believe something, we know it's really hard to change their minds. And part of the reason is that when you tell someone that something is false, say that ghosts don't exist, you've created this cognitive gap. So they've experienced something. It felt ghost-like. And then somebody comes along and says, there's no evidence for ghosts. It's like, well, then what did I experience? So I hope research like this will give people some, at least some pause to think, oh, okay, maybe what I experienced is an old low rumbling pipe or an old boiler. So what we're doing then is helping fill in that cognitive gap. So my colleagues are more interested kind of in the noise pollution side. I'm more interested in kind of the education side and giving people explanations for supposedly paranormal events.
0: Yeah, and taking people's experiences of the world seriously enough to investigate them.
8: Absolutely. Like I said, people are experiencing something. It's a genuine feeling. And we know from past research that expectation is a huge driver of experiencing anomalous or paranormal things. So if you've been told a house is haunted and you go into the basement and you feel something, it's very reasonable to think that it is ghostly, when again, it could just be a factor of the environment in an old building.
0: Hmm. Really interesting, Rodney. Thank you for taking us through it.
8: Oh, happy to do it.
0: Dr. Rodney Schmaltz, professor of psychology at McEwen University. Infrasound isn't just rumbling out of the basements of old spooky buildings. It's all around us. And my next guest studies infrasound in nature, the low, low frequency groans from volcanoes and earthquakes and even asteroid impacts. Dr. Milton Garces is the director of the Infrasound Laboratory at the University of Hawaii. Milton, welcome to Science Friday.
9: Thank you.
0: I've heard you describe yourself as a sound hunter. Tell me more.
9: There is this zoo of infrasound out there. And most of it we're familiar with. And then there's all these exotic creatures out there. Some of them are known, but reemerge out of hiding occasionally. And some of them have not been heard in a very long time. And when they do emerge, you don't recognize them.
0: And so what do you give me an example. What are we talking about?
9: Oh, my goodness. One of my favorite sounds, which is so deep that I have failed repeatedly to try to insonify it, is the sound from the 2022 eruption in Tonga. We hadn't heard a sound like that in over a century, since Krakatoa. And wow. When it came up, we have a whole generation of scientists that only knew this signature from the lore of it, you know, written in like Royal Society journals, right? and to see them from old timey paper scratches to recording it digitally in full digital glory, recorded as it goes all around the world, we hadn't seen that in centuries. So for us, it was a moment of awe. Is this what I really think it is?
0: Well, where does infrasound show up in nature? Give me some examples.
9: Oh, it's everywhere. You first perceive it in your heartbeat of your mother, you know. If you're sitting there breathing, even walking, a lot of our biorhythms are infrasonic in nature. But we just used to them, right? Even at deeper level, you know, the sound of the ocean, it contains massive amounts of infrasound, right? The air moving around us. And what we've done as a species is our ear does not respond very well to those sounds because there's so much of them. So we are immersed in this inaudible sound field all the time.
0: We're immersed in this inaudible sound field. So we can't hear it, but can we sense it?
9: Oh, yes,
0: consciously?
9: We can. We can when it exceeds our threshold of comfort.
0: Okay.
9: We're finely tuned species, right? As soon as infrasound gets a little louder, we perceive it through vibration of our body. And usually when infrasound is loud enough, it leaks into the audio range. So you start hearing it as a bass tone, right? And so that's when we begin to sense it. As soon as it increases past our threshold of comfort, then it's like, oh, there's something happening. And it can be very unnerving because what generates infrasound is usually bigger and stronger than us, right? We're talking about the forces of nature.
0: A volcano.
9: Yes.
0: An elephant. Yeah, okay.
9: Big things. Often moving fast, right? An asteroid doesn't have to be big, but if it's moving really fast, it has a lot of power and it will generate infrasound, right? So all these things that are like big, hot, or fast can radiate infrasound. And when you hear those coming, it's fair warning, right?
0: Well, I wanted to ask, is that part of the interest in studying it? Can you use infrasound to predict that a volcano is going to erupt? Or can it tell us about these phenomena in a different way?
9: In some ways it can, yes. In fact, one of the most important applications of infrasound is to provide early warning of an ongoing large eruption so that aircraft can deviate from their paths and avoid the ash that comes with it. That is like a very tangible application, and that is basically now in our toolkit for protecting lives and property, right? And so that's one of them. Another application that came very much to the fore with the Tonga eruption in 2022 is if you have a big eruption in the middle of the ocean, it will generate a tsunami. And so the sound from the eruption precedes the tsunami by a substantial amount.
0: Mm.
9: And that's also early warning.
0: Mm. I mean, how far does infrasound travel?
9: If it's big enough, it will go around the world multiple times. So,
0: wow.
9: So, yeah, there's that.
0: Wow. I mean, how do you collect these sounds?
9: So at the turn of the century, we deployed the International Monitoring System to monitor clandestine nuclear tests, which has an infrasound network of arrays and deployed throughout the whole planet. And so we have global coverage of infrasound at very high quality. These are exquisite sensors that can pick up like almost anything.
0: You talked about insonifying infrasound, so taking infrasounds and making them audible to us. We have a clip of one of your recordings sped up so we can hear it. I'm frightened.
9: Funny story. When I arrived in Hawaii before the turn of the century, I was already an infrasound specialist. I was doing infrasound before it was cool, right? So so I was like, oh, there's a volcano here. This is awesome. Does it produce infrasound? Everybody told me, no, Kilauea does not produce infrasound. It's like, that's unlikely. So we made the first basically published paper of infrasound from Kilauea volcano. And what you're hearing there is Kilauea in one of its many incarnations, because it's a dynamic system. And this is what it does all the time. At the time of that recording, it was an open vent. It had been in eruption for over 20 years. And that's what it was radiating all the time.
0: And all the time.
9: All the time. Now I don't know if you've seen the activity. It's the most predictable it's ever been. Like every week now, it erupts. And it's really cool to observe that. So then opens up and fire fountains. And what you hear is a variant of that. And it's echoic because it's in a giant caldera, right? So everything rings. So you get this cathedral effect if you listen to it correctly, right? It takes a lot of effort to insonify something as grandiose as a volcanic eruption into our very limited response. So the best I can do is take into the bass range, you know, like the stand-up bass range, and try to make something that conveys that feeling of strength, you know, that comes from the sound field.
0: Wait, why is there some creative license in there? Why is it difficult to insonify it? I would think you just, like, I don't know, type a number in and say, move it on up.
9: You would think so, but pitch shifting past a few octaves doesn't map very well. You have a lot of artifacts. So the other way you can do is transpose, which is basically of a sound compression, and you have to do it in a way that doesn't speed up too much because then it's very short. So there is a lot of, there's some thoughts that have to go into that. Nature gives us what they gives us, and sometimes these raw sounds sound very raw. So you have to capture the elements of that sound that make it really special.
0: I love that there's an art to this, to making these inaudible sounds, these secret sounds, audible. Do you have a favorite, Milton? A favorite infrasound? Insonification?
9: The one that still keeps getting away is that Tonga event. I haven't been able to capture it with that. I mean, the central frequency of this is like 30 minutes. It takes so long to just get a cycle on that, right? To transpose that to the audible ranges. It's such a sonic unicorn. I kid you not. It's called the Lamb Wave, and we haven't seen something like that in like so long that we thought it was mythical, you know? And there it comes, and it propagates at the speed of sound, and it looks like sound, but it's not really sound. It's in a couple acoustic gravity wave as an edge mode. It is so exotic. It is a sonic unicorn. I love that thing.
0: Oh, the sonic unicorn, Milton, thank you for introducing us to this. And thank you for being on the show today. I appreciate it.
9: You're welcome.
0: Dr. Milton Garces, director of the University of Hawaii's Infrasound Laboratory. One last thing before we go. The weather is getting warmer, which means happy hours, porch beers, fun, fruity cocktails. And we want to hear from you. What questions do you have about alcohol and what it does to us? Call with your question and tell us the personal story that led you there. 877-4-SCI-FRY is our number, 877-4-SCI-FRY. BJ Lederman composed our theme music, and a very special happy birth week shout out to Shoshana Buxbaum and Rasha Aridi, two of our producers at Science Friday. Thanks for listening. I'm Flora Lichtman.

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6: From NPR and WBUR Boston, I'm Peter O'Dowd.
7: I'm Indira Lakshmanan. It's Here and Now. Coming up, Congress left Washington for a week-long recess without passing much of President Trump's wish list. Funding for immigration, his ballroom, and a $1.8 billion reparations fund. We'll discuss that and more in our weekly politics roundtable.
6: Also, our book expert Tracy Thomas has a few gift ideas for the graduate in your life.
8: Now is a chance to remind them that maybe they used to love books and there are still really fun books out there that you don't have to write a paper on. And
9: if you like it like with a big taste too, there's only one brew that will do when you're out of Schlitz.
10: Unthinkable.
9: You're out of beer.
7: Once one of the most popular beers in America, it's Last Call for Schlitz. Coming up Here and Now.
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11: Live from NPR News in Washington, I'm Janine Herbst. Tulsi Gabbard, Director of National Intelligence, has resigned, saying she's leaving at the end of June because her husband has a rare bone cancer. Gabbard, a vet and former Democratic Congresswoman, is a longtime critic of foreign intervention and seems to have broken with President Trump over his war in Iran. Homeland Security Secretary Kristi Noem, Attorney General Pam Bondi, and Labor Secretary Lori Chavez de Remer have also left. Two Democratic senators are demanding answers from the Treasury Department about the decision to settle a case over the leak of President Trump's tax returns. NPR's Carrie Johnson has more.
12: Senators Elizabeth Warren of Massachusetts and Ron Wyden of Oregon are writing officials at the Treasury Department to get more detail about what they call an outrageously corrupt deal that creates a nearly $2 billion taxpayer fund that could compensate January 6 rioters and other Trump allies. The senators want the Inspector General for Tax Administration to probe whether any laws have been broken that bar political interference in the audit work of the IRS. Acting Attorney General Todd Blanche is defending the settlement, asserting Trump and his family will not receive any direct financial benefit. But the deal also seems to shield Trump from any legal problems over his past tax returns. Carrie Johnson, NPR News, Washington.
11: President Trump says the U.S. military will deploy an additional 5,000 troops to Poland, an apparent reversal of his moves to reduce the number of American forces in Europe. NPR's Rob Schmitz has more.
10: President Trump made the announcement in a social media post, suggesting the troop deployment is connected to the election last year of Nationalist President Karol Nawrocki. His announcement came shortly after his administration abruptly canceled a military training exercise in Poland, later saying it had only been delayed. And it comes weeks after his administration said it would withdraw 5,000 troops from Germany. Polish President Nawrocki, who was elected in June of 2025 with the support of the populist Law and Justice Party, has aligned with the Trump administration since taking office. Rob Schmitz, NPR News, Berlin.
11: The head of the World Health Organization says the Ebola outbreak in Congo is spreading quickly. Tedros Adhanom Ghebreyesus says there are 82 cases and at least 7 deaths in the country. One American has Ebola, another is suspected of having the virus.
13: An American national who was working in DRC has also been confirmed positive and transferred to Germany for care. We're also aware of reports today about another American national with a high-risk contact who has been transferred to the Czech Republic.
11: This variant of the virus has no known treatment or vaccine. The UN says it really $60 million to help. On Wall Street, the Dow is up 405 points, NASDAQ up 212. This is NPR News.
14: This is 90.9 WBUR. Good afternoon. I'm Josie Guarino in Boston. Massachusetts is ahead of the national average when it comes to creating new jobs. State labor officials today said employers here added 8,500 jobs last month and nearly 22,000 since September. The state's unemployment rate held steady at 4.7%. The biggest job gains last month were in construction, education, and the health sector. Here's one big reason young workers are leaving Massachusetts for other states: housing costs. That's according to the latest report out this week from the Greater Boston Chamber of Commerce. Jim Rooney leads the chamber. He says young

0: us, and it leaves this afternoon. Cape Cod Regional Transit Authority Deputy Administrator Kathleen Jensen says it's a convenient way to avoid traffic and high gas prices.
1: On board, we have a cafe car with some food and adult beverages. We have a bike car. The bike car can hold about 50 bicycles, and there's a toolkit on board. So somebody can work on their bike on the way down.
0: Round trip tickets cost $40. More than 10,000 tickets were sold for the Cape Cod Flyer last year, a 9% increase over the year before. 58 degrees with filtered sunshine outside of our studios in Boston, turning cloudy tonight, chilly, a low of around 50. Cloudy Saturday, highs in the low 60s. Rain for Sunday, only in the 50s. 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
4: I'm Peter O'Dowd in Phoenix. It's Here and Now. Tulsi Gabbard is stepping down as Director of National Intelligence at the end of June. She posted a letter to President Trump on social media saying she needs to resign from her job overseeing the country's spy agencies to support her husband, who was recently diagnosed with a rare form of bone cancer. We will continue to follow that story.
3: Meanwhile, members of Congress are heading out the door for a week-long Memorial Day break after a tumultuous 24 hours on Capitol Hill. Some Republicans are furious about President Trump's new $1.8 billion fund that's meant to pay people who say the last administration persecuted them, including potentially January 6th rioters. We talked about the fallout from that with our Friday Politics Roundtable before the news about Gabbard broke. Sabrina Siddiqui is national politics reporter for The Wall Street Journal. Scott Wong is senior congressional reporter at NBC News. Welcome to both of you.
5: Thanks for having us.
3: So, Scott, this $1.8 billion fund is one of several Trump priorities that has been raising hackles on the Hill this week. Republican leaders in Congress had to cancel two votes, one that could have limited the president's war powers and another that might not have fully funded his immigration enforcement priorities. What happened?
5: That's exactly right. And, you know, this is a Congress that has not really exerted any sort of checks and balances on this president. But yesterday was a rare instance where we saw basically an open revolt from Republicans in Congress who said enough is enough. The main objection was with this, as you pointed out, $1.8 billion so-called anti-weaponization fund. Republicans, specifically in the Senate, had wanted to use the reconciliation bill, a separate reconciliation bill, to fund ICE and Border Patrol to try to put some restrictions on this fund. When they couldn't come to any sort of agreement with the administration, with the White House, they stormed out of a meeting with the acting attorney general yesterday and refused to move forward with the reconciliation bill. And so we are at an impasse. They sort of threw in the towel for the week. They're heading home for the long Memorial Day week-long recess, and they're going to try to convene in June. But this is a major blow to the president. It's going to set back the agenda at least for a couple weeks.
4: Well, we spoke today with Pennsylvania Republican Congressman Brian Fitzpatrick, who said this about the fund.
6: You can't just come up with an idea of a fund like this without coming through us. We are the appropriators. That's the way the Constitution is written.
4: So, Scott, you mentioned Acting Attorney General Todd Blanche, who was in this contentious meeting yesterday, standing behind the fund. Here's Senator Jerry Moran, a Republican from Kansas.
7: And what's the standard by which a determination is made that compensation should be had?
8: So, in the broadest sense, it's weaponization. It's not limited to Republicans. It's not limited to Democrats. It's not limited to January 6 defendants. It's limited only by the term weaponization.
4: So, Sabrina, do you think this fight impacts the president's ability to carry out his other priorities, the war, etc.?
9: Well, I don't think that it has a meaningful impact on the direction of the war in Iran, but it is a sign of growing frustration among Republicans in Congress that the president is not focused on the same priorities as they are in a midterm election year where

0: The party is already on the defensive and very much at risk of losing control of at least one, if not both, chambers of Congress. And, you know, so much of the election and the issues that are defining this election, according to our polling at the Wall Street Journal and just broadly speaking, is centered around the economy, inflation, and cost of living. And, you know, if you think to take the Iran war, for example, which you mentioned, it's had an impact on gas prices and created a global supply chain issue. And I think there's just a lot of frustration among Republicans that I've heard in my conversations with them, that the president is still focused on kind of going after his political opponents and some of these pet projects of his own. That also includes the White House ballroom, and really just hasn't been paying as much attention to the economy, which is the top issue for voters across the country. Mm-hmm. So it doesn't mean that the president is not going to keep going about the Iran war as he has been to this point, but I don't think it's going to meaningfully change what you see from the White House, but it certainly frustrates Republicans who feel like they are in a very vulnerable position,
1: right,
0: and would like to see more unity around what the party should be messaging going into the polls.
1: Right. Well, Sabrina, I do feel like, though, we've been here before, where the president seems to cross a line that some Republicans can't stomach, but then something must go on behind closed doors because days later they're back to supporting him. Is this time going to be different?
0: I don't think it's different if you think about the fact that that Republicans pulled that war powers resolution because they were concerned that Democrats might finally have the votes to pass a resolution limiting the president's authority on Iran. Now, I don't think they would have gotten to a veto-proof majority in either chamber. But at the same time, I do think it's more, of that kind of criticism that you've seen from a handful of Republicans that doesn't necessarily meaningfully bring out a true revolt. And then if you look at some of the primaries that have happened over the past week, you have mm-hmm. some of the few vocal and public critics of President Trump, such as Senator Bill Cassidy, such as Congressman Thomas Massey, who lost their primaries.
2: Mm-hmm. Right.
0: And the president very much went after them. He also endorsed the opponent of Senator John Cornyn, Ken Paxton in Texas, even though there had been a months-long campaign by top Republicans in Washington to get the president to endorse Cornyn, who's very vulnerable. So it's also very clear that the message is being sent very clearly by President Trump himself, and he wrote this on Truth Social, that you will pay a price if you are a Republican and you do not get in line.
2: Let's listen to Senator Cassidy's concession speech, where he said he's loyal to the Constitution and the welfare of his people, state, and country.
3: And if someone doesn't understand that and attempts to control others through using the levers of power, they're about serving themselves. They're not about serving us. And that person does not qualify to be a leader.
2: Scott, how much trouble could Senator Cassidy, Congressman Massey cause for President Trump over these next 7 months that they're still in office?
4: Yeah, on Capitol Hill, this sort of informal group that is forming of people, Republicans specifically, who have been targeted and in cases unseated by President Trump, reporters are beginning to call them the YOLO caucus, you only live once. They could cause major, major headaches for the president because he has such narrow margins in both the House and the Senate. The margin in the House is just a single GOP vote. And so a single House member, a single Republican senator can do enormous damage. We are seeing these very voices speak out, most aggressively against President Trump's anti-weaponization fund, against his $1 billion ballroom project and modernization of that East Wing, starting to speak out more and more on the Iran war and the direction of the war and the fact that this is becoming a more prolonged conflict that is really inflicting pain on Americans' wallets in the form of gas prices. And so, this raises the bigger question of what can President Trump do mm-hmm. if he begins to lose more and more support? What can he do for the remainder of his term, especially if Democrats are preparing to take power in November.
1: Okay, well, Scott, there was other huge news this week, but I felt it was sort of overshadowed by the outrage over the $1.8 billion fund, and that was that the president, his family, and their businesses will now be immune from any pending tax inquiries forever. The IRS had audited Trump to find out if he owed an estimated $100 million or more in back taxes and penalties, but this one-page document signed this week by the acting attorney general wipes away the president's pending audits. It's unprecedented to permanently shield a president's personal and corporate tax histories from the IRS. What are Republicans saying about this immunity, Scott?
4: Well, I think it's many of the same Republicans that are objecting to the anti-weaponization fund who are raising concerns about this arrangement, something which we've never seen before. And this was all part of the same agreement between President Trump, his family, and the Justice Department. And if you think about it, you know, typically the president is supposed to be independent of the Justice Department and vice versa. The Justice Department is independent of the president. But in this case, the Justice Department is creating a very special situation for the president, for members of the president's family, and for the Trump organization. Now, I will also say that part of this agreement says that none of those entities, the president nor his family nor Trump, the Trump organization, would be eligible for any of the money from the anti-weaponization fund. And as you pointed out, they are also making the point that Democrats, there would be no partisan bent, that Democrats also could apply to money from this fund. But it's raising a number of concerns on both sides of the aisle.
2: Well, we've spoken a lot about Republicans. I want to just briefly touch on the Democrats here. The Democratic National Committee Chair Ken Martin is in hot water today after delaying the release of an autopsy of what went wrong for the party in the 2024 Kamala Harris campaign. Sabrina, what does this report and the fight over it say about the state of the party? Just a minute to go here.
0: I think it's more about what the report didn't say. They didn't get into President Biden's age and concerns around whether or not he was too old to seek re-election. It notably did not discuss the president's position on Gaza, the war between Israel and Hamas, and the impact that had on support within the Democratic coalition, especially because there was so much anger around the Biden administration's handling of the war. And it didn't talk about how the party consolidated around Vice President Harris and didn't perhaps entertain an abbreviated primary. And these three factors are very much, when you talk to people within the party, what they think really hurt Democrats' chances in 2024. And the war in Gaza is still very much at the center of debate right now. Yeah. So to omit those issues is really not to look at what's actually causing divisions within the party. And
2: Sabrina Siddiqui, I got to stop you there, from the Wall Street Journal. Scott Wong, NBC News. Thanks to you both. It's Here and Now.
5: Glad you can join us on 90.9 WBUR. Good afternoon. I'm Josie Guarino. Whether you'll be by the pool, walking along the beach, or at a Memorial Day cookout, being outdoors means slathering on the sunscreen. Coming up in about 15 minutes on WBUR, a dermatologist explains everything you need to know about sunblock this summer.
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5: The Memorial Day weekend looks mixed. Tonight it cools down to around 50. Tomorrow's cloudy but dry, highs in the low to mid 60s. Sunday looks wet and cool, highs only in the low 50s. Clearing up though for Memorial Day, temperatures will be in the 70s.
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1: It's here and now. It's last call for the beer that made Milwaukee famous.
9: If you like it light with a big taste too, there's only one brew that will do when you're out of Schlitz.
10: Unthinkable.
9: You're out of beer, real.
1: When that 1967 commercial aired, Schlitz was the second largest brewer in the United States. But after 177 years in production, the Wisconsin brew is being discontinued by its corporate parent, Pabst. It's the final chapter for a beer that went through one of the most dramatic rise and fall arcs in the history of American beverages. But there will be an epilogue. Brewmaster and Schlitz fan Kirby Nelson is brewing one final batch this Memorial Day weekend, and he joins me now from the Wisconsin Brewing Company just outside Madison. Kirby, welcome to Here and Now.
11: Yeah, but you understand, I kind of have tears in my eyes listening to that Schlitz ad. I'm so nostalgic.
1: Well, actually, as I understand it, you have been in the beer brewing business since 1978. So no
11: right.
1: doubt you heard some of these commercials when they aired the first time. Let me ask you, you know, Pabst was one of Schlitz's competitors back in the day before it purchased the brand in 1999. What made you think of reaching out to them to ask if you could give Schlitz this final sentimental send-off?
11: Well, I've got a lot of powerful memories of Schlitz, especially since my parents drank beer. I'm from Wisconsin, and I used to drink the dregs of the bottles that were in the empty case. And I'm drinking this nonsense going, man, what are people seeing this? But I learned. And yeah, so, you know, here at Wisconsin Brewing Company, we work with a number of partners, and one of them is Pabst, and they're a great company. And so when we heard that they had to discontinue this brand, at least at this point in time, you know, we immediately reached out and said, look, you know, we hate that this has to happen, but we'd certainly like to give Schlitz a big final send-off, and maybe it won't be the final, but at the moment, the Schlitz is going to be a lot of fun to brew tomorrow. I'm all excited about it, and I'm really hoping it represents Schlitz's glory days.
1: So did they share the original recipe with you?
11: No. How I determined this formula is I've got a friend who's a hardcore Schlitz collector, and he has a number of from the brewing office, brewing records slash logs from 1912 to 1948. And for me, it was just fascinating studying these. It's not necessarily exact formulas and procedures and all that, but there are enough clues and hints. If you've made beer for a while, and between us, it's really not that difficult. you know, I came upon a formula, and I'm choosing to make one with the specs from 1947, because in 1950, Schlitz was on top of the American beer scene. They had sold 5 million barrels. Anheuser-Busch was in second with 4 million. And I guess they flip-flopped on being top of the brewing world in this country for a number of years after that.
1: Well, in the early 1900s, I was really curious to learn that Schlitz was the largest brewery in the world, and they were responsible for a number of innovations. They were the first major brewery to use a brown glass bottle to shield the beer from UV light and thereby prolong its shelf life. They were also the company that pioneered the mass distribution of beer in metal cans, and they introduced the pull tab can, which I still remember that you could pull right off the can. It eliminated the need for a can opener. I have to say, I was born after anyone had to use a can opener, so I always remember the pull tab cans. But when it was one of the top brands, I'm sure people weren't thinking about these kinds of technological innovations. What was it about the taste of the beer or the marketing of the beer that made it so popular?
11: You know, again, Schlitz, as we're going to make it, was an excellent product. You know, a great example of what I call American standard lager, which is golden colored, you know, has a nice personality and pleasant and easy to drink. You know, drinkability. The beer keeps inviting you back for more. Schlitz was, you know, excelled at that. But it's also, you know, Milwaukee became known as such a brewing center. You had breweries like Gittleman, Blatz, Pabst, Miller, and of course, Schlitz. And it was a beer that made Milwaukee famous. And beers from Milwaukee, were very, very high quality and were really accepted by the consumer. And especially when technology increased to the point where they could start shipping it, you know, further away from home, the beer would stay fresh because it was pasteurized, et cetera. And it just seemed to have widespread appeal, and people believed Milwaukee was the beer mecca.
1: Mm. Well, in the 1960s, rivals like Anheuser-Busch and Miller caught up with Schlitz, and the brand went through a dramatic fall in popularity throughout the 70s, 80s, and 90s. In recent years, it was hard to find it in any store anywhere. What went wrong?
11: Schlitz decided to try to make the process more efficient and profitable in the 70s. And it turned out what they were doing was trying to hasten the speed of the fermentation and the aging process so they could put out the beer in a much less amount of time, increasing their capacity, et cetera, and the cost of the product. Unfortunately, what worked well in a pilot brewery situation did not work well full size. They ended up putting out beers that had a lot of an off flavor called diacetyl, which is rancid butter. It's not very flavor in high counts.
1: That doesn't
11: very
1: sound good.
11: High concentration. Yeah, think bad movie popcorn. And they also, the beer ended up being very cloudy and turbid. So it was unpleasant to take a whiff of. It was unpleasant to drink. And it was ugly to look at. And so people just dropped it in droves. They just blocked away from the brand. And the Schlitz demise happened relatively quickly compared to its glory days,
1: wow,
11: which we're trying to replicate.
1: Well, I want to play you a commercial from 1977. It was part of a disastrous ad campaign for the company that led even more people away from the brand. Actress Terry Garr plays a waitress in front of a bunch of intimidating-looking men. A narrator asks the group if he can swap out their Schlitz for another beer. And here's Terry Garr's response.
10: You want to take away their Schlitz, their gusto? You're going to end up a cornerstone in a high-rise. They're going to turn you into an off-ramp on the interstate. Take away their gusto.
12: If you don't have Schlitz, you don't have gusto.
10: You don't have beer.
1: There was a similar ad where a Schlitz drinker threatened that anyone who tried to take away his Schlitz would get eaten by his cougar. They're part of what went down in advertising history as the Drink Schlitz or I'll Kill You campaign. They were pretty controversial ads. Do you remember them? And do you think that contributed to some people actually turning away from the brand?
11: You know, I do remember those, but I'm certainly anything but a marketing wizard. I believe that would have been meant to be kind of a tongue-in-cheek thing, but instead it was taken seriously. Like, the people who drank Schlitz were jerks, so I don't know. But it certainly didn't seem to help their brand image at all.
1: Well, you've been in the beer brewing business yourself since 1978. The industry has gone through lots of changes, as well as, you know, ups and downs in consumer tastes. In the 2000s, 2010s, there was this craft beer boom. People have since moved away from that a bit towards hard seltzers and teas, which are popular now, but so are low alcohol or no alcohol beers. How is your brewery adjusting and trying to stay afloat? Has it been a struggle?
11: It's very much been a struggle. You have to understand, way back in 78 when I started, there were, I believe, 61 buildings owned by 41 companies making beer in this country, okay? Come 2023, I believe by the end of, there was almost 10,000. We had, especially starting in about 2010, just an absolute explosion in popularity of craft beer. I mean, when I first started working in the industry, I worked in big breweries. I got involved with a brewery called Capital Brewery in Middleton, Wisconsin. Back then, we called them micros, but they became craft. And I just believe the industry grew too fast for its own good in terms of the craft thing. And there was too much funkiness. You know, there were too many strange beers, and it became very much a fad. And I think the problem with fads is they're hip today and gone tomorrow.
1: Well, is there a next big thing, a next big trend that's happening now?
11: Don't I wish I had that crystal ball. No, you know, I mean, beer has taken a big hit. I see beer breweries go up for auction. In the last 2 weeks, I've seen at least 10 breweries going up for auction. It's kind of depressing, but I think it's just a natural shakeout of the industry from too much growth and too much and people being overwhelmed by too many selections. And, you know, I'm a lot of customers. I've had that beer once. What's new? What's new? What's new? And it's tough to run a business having to have a brand new product on the shelf every week. So, you know, that change in consumer, you know, COVID, I believe, you know, we had a generation of people who didn't go out to the bars when they came of age and
1: right,
11: they get used to drinking in a social situation like that. And people became all worried about being skinny and supposedly healthy and all that. And so, yeah, a lot of times I'd be going out selling beer. We'd be talking organic chemistry. Well, how many carbohydrates in the calories, blah, blah, blah, blah, blah. I'd say, do you like how it tastes? Come on. But people would be being very concerned about that. Now you got THC taking over the United States in terms of that. And at the moment, they're very, very popular. We'll see how the government gets it all straightened out come the end of the year. But at the moment, yeah, look out.
1: All right. Well, I want to bring us back to Schlitz where we started. Your final batch will be available for pre-order starting tomorrow. Why do you think so many people have responded to this? I mean, this beer was in obscurity for a long time. Brands come and go. Why do you think this has caught the public imagination so much?
11: You know, there has been no one more surprised about the reaction than me. When we first were going to do this and we're putting out press releases, I personally felt it was going to be a very Milwaukee-centric thing. You know, for the old hardcores. This has taken on a life of itself to the point it's almost intimidating. You know, I have been talking to media people and we have interests all over the country, all over the world, as a matter of fact. So we're making this limited 180 barrel batch on this Saturday. And then on June 27th, you know, we have to give the beer time to ferment and age. On June 27th, we're going to have a big extravaganza blowout tasting party here at Wisconsin Brewing Company in Verona. And the public's welcome to that. And they can come tomorrow for the brew if they want also, if they're in the hood.
1: That sounds really fun.
11: All
1: right, book your tickets now. Kirby Nelson is brewmaster at the Wisconsin Brewing Company, and he'll be making that final batch of Schlitz this weekend. Kirby, thank you so much for joining us.
11: Oh, it's my pleasure. And you should come out and have a couple two tree with me come June 27th, all right?
1: I'll think about it. All right.
11: Very good.
1: Cheers.
11: Take care.
13: When you're out of
14: shape. We've been this, but I'm a
13: fool. You're out of shape.
1: This is Here and Now.
13: When you're out of shape.
5: Live from NPR News in Boston, I'm Josie Guarino. President Trump is heading to a key swing district in New York to test his midterm economic message. He'll visit the Hudson Valley, where Republican Mike Lawler faces one of November's most closely watched House races. The focus is on promoting Trump's tax law, highlighting the expanded state and local tax deduction, crucial in high-tax New York, as the White House looks to boost his standing on the economy. The World Health Organization says the Ebola outbreak in Congo is spreading rapidly and now poses a very high risk in that nation. But the agency says it still remains a low risk at global levels. The WHO chief noted that 82 cases have been confirmed in the Democratic Republic of Congo, with 7 confirmed deaths. The United Nations said it released $60 million from its Central Emergency Response Fund to accelerate the response in Congo and the region. Tributes are pouring in for NASCAR star Kyle Busch, the 2-time Cup Series champion who won more races than anyone across NASCAR's 3 National Series, died Thursday at age 41. No official cause of death has been revealed for Busch. In his memory, many fans are donating to his family's Bundle of Joy Fund, which raises awareness of infertility and provides financial grants to couples hoping to start a family. This is Here and Now.
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1: It's here and now. Memorial Day is upon us, and so is summer. That means it's time to break out the sunscreen. Dr. Adam Friedman is chair of dermatology at George Washington University's School of Medicine and Health Sciences, and he joins us now with sun protection do's and don'ts. Welcome, Dr. Friedman.
18: Thank you so much. Great to be here.
1: So we all know that when we have more skin exposed to the sun in summer, we need to use more sunscreen. Do we need to buy it new every year, or can we use all those leftover bottles and spray cans from last summer?
18: So generally, yes, or at least check the expiration date before you trust what's been sitting in your bag or car all year. So sunscreens are regulated as over-the-counter drugs in the United States, and stability testing is actually what supports their effectiveness throughout the labeled expiration date when stored properly. The problem is when we leave it in the car bag, heat, humidity, all the above can actually degrade the formulation over time. So what to look for is change of color. If it's been separated, becomes grainy, or smells a bit funky, it is time to toss it. And realistically, if you're using sunscreen correctly, you should burn through it throughout the summer and need to buy a new bottle come spring or summertime. Mm,
1: yeah, good point. All right, well, a lot of us prefer sunscreens that you can apply easily or spray on, but I've read that non-chemical mineral sunscreen that leaves a white cast and is harder to blend in might be safer for you. Is that true, and what ingredients should we look for or avoid?
18: Yeah. So the good news, as an over-the-counter drug, the safety is well established. This is tightly regulated by the FDA. Now, talking about those minerals, you're right. At their kind of historic level, the original kind of forms of these titanium dioxide or zinc oxide, they can leave a white or even purple cast. That's where looking for the language ultrafine or microfine in the bottle refers to the size of the individual particles, making them hopefully so small that they sit evenly on the skin, they don't reflect visible light, and they become a bit more invisible. But the good news is there is something for everyone, and the organic or chemical sunscreens, while there might be a lot of misinformation or fear-mongering on social media or by groups like the Environmental Working Group, the safety has been well established for decades. So you can have your cake and eat it too and find a sunscreen that you will ultimately use over and over again because, and this sounds crazy, the only sunscreen that works is the one you do keep applying throughout the summer. Seems so intuitive, but doesn't always happen.
1: All right, what about SPF numbers? Is it true that SPF 30 gives the maximum amount of sun protection and that if we buy 75 or 100, we're spending more, but it doesn't really make a difference?
18: Yeah, no, that's a great question. So a couple of misperceptions. So first off, SPF only refers to blocking ultraviolet B radiation, the form that burns. It has nothing to do with UVA, which penetrates deeper and is associated with accelerated skin aging, discoloration, and skin cancer. So you could have two SPF 30s that are very different in terms of how broadly they protect against the sun. Now, to your point about, is it really that much better to go higher, like an SPF 70 over 30? So let's look at the numbers. So a 30 blocks about or filters 97%, 50, 98%. You never get to 100%. The problem is that is based on applying more than most people do. So I tell patients to use higher amounts, not because it really is better from a scientific perspective, but because they're diluting it. They're putting about a fourth of what actually is needed, and they're not getting that number.
1: Dr. Adam Friedman is chair of dermatology at GW School of Medicine. Thank you so much.
18: My pleasure. Thanks for having me.
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5: 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I'm Josie Guarino. Keep listening. Later this afternoon, you'll hear about President Trump's week, including the highs with major election wins in his test of Republican loyalty and the lows as he attacked congressional allies, plus a major escalation in the federal government's push to obtain medical records of transgender youth has unfolded in New York City. 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
21: Mostly cloudy tonight, cooling down to around 50. Tomorrow, cloudy again, but dry, highs in the mid-60s. Sunday looks like rain.
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2: And I'm Peter O'Dowd in Phoenix. It's Here and Now. We're right in the middle of graduation season, and you may be looking for a gift for the graduate in your life. So why don't you skip the cash and get them a book? Tracy Thomas is host and creator of the Stacks podcast, and she is our go-to book expert. Tracy, hi. Welcome back.
22: Hi. Thanks for having me.
2: Do you agree? Books over money?
22: I was going to say maybe both. You know, you could slide the money in as a bookmark. I don't know. I think it depends on what they're graduating from.
2: I like that. You're kinder, more generous than I am. You've got this really great resource at your fingertips because you can turn to the Stacks community for book recommendations. What kind of graduation themes did you hear from your crowdsourcing?
22: There were sort of maybe three or four big ideas. One was gift a book that would help them for their life ahead, you know, so how to manage your money or something like that. One was give them a book that would remind them of the whimsy and that they need to hold on to what it is to be young as they move forward into the world, sort of advice type books. And then the other, which I was sort of partial to, was give them a book that will reignite their love of reading, a great story. They've been reading in school. They've been forced to read assignments. Now is a chance to remind them that maybe they used to love books and there are still really fun books out there that you don't have to write a paper on.
2: I love that because I was thinking to myself, it's possible your graduate will never want to read another book again now that they're out of school. Let's go through some of this list, starting with Tiny Beautiful Things by Cheryl Strayed, who is the author, of course, of the best-selling memoir, Wild. What's this book about?
22: So this is one of my all-time favorite books to gift to people at any point in their life. It is a collection of answers to her advice column. So she was called Dear Sugar. She was an advice columnist at a literary magazine, and people would write in, and they would write in things about how do I get published or what do I do about my mom being mean to me? And, you know, there's one that I won't exactly repeat, but it is sort of like, Dear Sugar, WTF. And she writes back this great message, and it ends, I won't tell you how it ends, but this one's in the book. It's one of my favorite ones. But the thing about Cheryl Strayed is she's answering these questions, but she's also just talking about life. And it's reaffirming because if you're going through something horrible, you never want to hear it gets better. You want someone to say to you, yeah, that's really horrible. These things that are horrible happen to us. And on the flip side, if you're going through something great, you don't want someone to be like, oh, okay. You want someone to say, isn't that amazing? Aren't you so happy about being alive right now? And this book covers both of those bases. I could talk about this book for hours. I think it is just a dream come true.
2: Now, I can't say the name of this next book on the radio, so I'm just going to let you take this one by David Graeber.
22: It's called BS Jobs. We can't say the title because this is a radio, but it is about the people whose jobs, maybe what you would say, don't feel like they're making a meaningful contribution. Telemarketing or corporate lawyers or people who feel like their jobs are useless. And that language is coming from those people. These are people who feel as if the jobs that they are in are not making an impact on the world. And this book explores some of those concerns and talks about kind of the bigger picture of the systems and capitalism and how that impacts people's everyday life and their careers.
2: I think that's an interesting choice considering the job market that some graduates are stepping into right now.
22: I think so. But, you know, I just like to be honest with people. And I think what I like about this book also is that it does it in a sort of clever, like kind of fun way. It's not a total downer because I think the way I described it sounds really depressing. But it's a book about people thinking about the jobs that they do and turning their jobs into something that they can be passionate about. Even if you do have one of these jobs, how does it impact the world? How can you still step into your career in a way that you feel empowered and feel excited about it? And so this book is sort of exploring not only what it feels like to be in a job that feels unfulfilling, but also how can you turn that around?
2: Yeah, we've all been there in a job that feels less than fulfilling. Another book is by the late, great Tracy Kidder, who, of course, died earlier this year, Mountains Beyond Mountains. It's a profile of Paul Farmer, the founder of Partners in Health. And Tracy, I remember being so inspired by this book when I read it as a young college graduate more than 20 years ago. Maybe you felt the same way.
22: I did. This is a book that I think is best suited for college graduates, younger people. Paul Farmer, who he follows in this book, becomes an infectious disease specialist and he wants to save lives. And he is dealing with tuberculosis and he's traveling the world and he is working with people who don't have access to healthcare, who are in countries that don't have that infrastructure. And it's one of those stories that you can't read it and not be inspired about what is possible, what one person can do, how we can show up in the world. I know doctors who have become doctors because they read this book. They said, I'm going to go to medical school. I want to have this kind of impact. And so this is a book that I think is just, it's inspiring and also sort of invigorating.
2: There is one title on your list that I can't quite understand. It's The Count of Monte Cristo by Alexandre Dumas, which does not scream college grad to me, I will admit, but it's been a long time since I read it.
22: Okay, so first and foremost, I've never read it. This was a book that multiple people in my community recommended, and this is why they did. They said, this is a fantastic story. It's the kind of book that you could start in May when you graduate from college or high school and you could read it all summer long before you step into whatever that is. If maybe you take a graduation trip, maybe you don't start a job right away, but it's a book that has a fantastic story. It is so engaging. It's hard to put down by the end. And it's one of those books that would reinvigorate someone's love of reading. And because it's so long, it could be one of those books that you hold on to in 30 years and you say, you know, I read that right after I graduated college. It was so amazing. I took it on my trip to Europe. I took it with me. I listened to the audiobook on the subway every day when I started my first job out of college and could just be like one of those special sort of reading life experiences.
2: I still have my copy on the shelf. I remember exactly where I was when I was reading it. How do you feel about the classics, especially as gifts for young people?
22: It depends on the young person, I would say. If I'm being really honest, I think it depends on the young person. And I think it depends on the classic. I think if someone maybe gave me John Steinbeck at 18, I might have been like, are we in a fight? But I do think, you know, I didn't read The Bluest Eye until I was in my 30s. And I think if someone had gifted me that by Toni Morrison, that might have really changed my understanding of what was possible in literature. And I think so much of the classics, you know, are a list of people who maybe don't look like or feel like or have the same life experiences of many young people who are stepping into the world. And so if you can find, you know, a more modern classic that maybe speaks to a voice or an audience that that young person is a part of, that might be really exciting and a really inspiring gift. And a book that has a really good story that's hard to put down. Like, I think Anna Karenina is a fantastic book. So I could see gifting that. I think it's a really interesting story. I think it's a pretty quick read considering it's 1,000 pages. So I think you have to be careful and it has to be something that you think about the particular person you're gifting it to. But I think the classics can be good.
2: And apologies to all the Grapes of Wrath fans out there.
22: Sorry, just finally, nobody tell John.
2: Yeah, I know. Yeah, well, he can't hear the criticism. Finally, before we let you go, just a few kids' books are on your list. And, you know, we were all kids once. And Dr. Seuss and Shel Silverstein were probably in a way, writing their books for adults anyway, weren't they?
22: Yes. So I have six-year-old twins, and they are about to graduate kindergarten, as they do here at their school. And we read a lot of Shel Silverstein. My kids always want me to read them poems, and the poems are so good. And I think this falls into that category I mentioned of the whimsy and the remembering your youthful spirit and, you know, oh, the places you'll go. It's a lovely book.
2: Sure.
22: It has so many great reminders. It talks about you're going to be the best ever, and then sometimes you're going to fail because we all fail, and you just got to keep going, and you're not going to get stuck because you wouldn't get stuck because you're you. And I think, like, as I was reading it for the first time to my kids, I was reminded of, yeah, I'm not going to fail at this being a mom thing. Like, I'm going to get stuck sometimes, but I'm going to be me. And so I do think these books have really important, simple messages that can be reassuring, especially at uncertain times for kids who are graduating from high school and college and don't really know what's coming next.
2: Tracy Thomas is host and creator of the podcast, The Stacks. We have been talking about gift ideas, book gift ideas for the graduates in your life. And we're going to have this entire list at hereandnow.org. Tracy, thanks so much. This was fun.
22: Thank you, Peter.
2: And we're following news today. The director of national intelligence, Tulsi Gabbard, is resigning. She says her husband has been diagnosed with a rare form of bone cancer. More throughout the day and on All Things Considered, here and now.
21: 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I'm Josie Guarino. Coming up later this afternoon on WBUR, the Department of Homeland Security is requiring all U.S. passengers returning from Ebola-affected countries to arrive at a single airport, Washington Dulles International Airport in Virginia. That story after 4 on WBUR.
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21: Turning cloudy tonight, temperatures drop in the low 50s. Tomorrow looks cloudy, dry, with temperatures in the mid-60s.
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1: It's Here and Now. After nearly a year at sea, the crew of the USS Gerald R. Ford returned home to hugs and cheers from thousands of family members and friends. It's part of a process to try to ease these sailors through what could be a difficult transition after they endured two conflicts, a fire, and problems with the aircraft carrier's sewage system. 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
4: Sailors lined the deck of the aircraft carrier as it pulled into Norfolk. Helena Parrish let out a whoop as she spotted her daughter, Asia, a culinary specialist on the USS Gerald R. Ford.
6: Man, I'm just happy she's back on U.S. soil. That's all. I'm happy she's back, and all of them, really. All of them. You know, her shipmates, because I know some are stronger than others. So I pray for all of them.
4: This was her daughter's first deployment. Ford's tour stretched from the coast of Venezuela to the Red Sea for the war with Iran. The Navy estimates they traveled enough to circle the Earth three times before the exhausted crew returned home.
23: These kids are ready for their dad to come home, and I'm ready for a break. It's long, and I'm ready for my husband to come home.
4: Brittany Hayter waited on the pier for her husband, Mac, an aviation ordnance man on USS Ford. They have three children, all under eight. He was also on the Ford for 8 months when war broke out between Israel and Gaza. He was home for less than 18 months before leaving again, this time for nearly a year.
23: I'm just trying to get back to a schedule with him coming back, trying to reintegrate him back into what we do every day.
4: The hero's welcome is a Navy tradition that also has practical value. It will help inoculate the crew as they transition from the stress and camaraderie of life on board ship to the quiet reality of life back home with their families. Carl Castro is a professor at USC. He directs the military and veterans programs at the School of Social Work.
7: You want them coming off that ship thinking that every minute they were on that ship was worth it and they would do it again. Then you know that you've built this resilience.
4: USS Ford broke a post-Vietnam record for a carrier deployment. Castro predicts there will be a 30 to 40 day honeymoon period before the reality of home life sets in. Some relationships will have cracked. He recommends families ease into their daily routines and that the Navy give sailors ample time off. Since they left Norfolk June 24th, roughly 80 children were born to sailors in the strike group, says strike group commander Rear Admiral Gavin Duff.
8: Some are going to read their kids' books as they fall asleep tonight or rock their newborns, but fundamentally, we're going to reconnect and reintegrate, and that's where our focus is going to be for the next several weeks.
4: Duff says there will be leave and shortened work weeks. How much is up to individual commanders. Chief of Naval Operations Admiral Daryl Cottle says the Navy doesn't want to break any more records. Planners are trying to bring down the length of deployments, which have grown steadily. Elisa De La Rosa waited for her partner, Omar Mora. She held their four-month-old son.
9: It's been emotional. You know, he left when I was 10 weeks pregnant. So, you know, I went through the whole pregnancy, you know, by myself. He missed the birth.
4: De La Rosa is also a sailor. She watched the headlines about the fire in the laundry room, which spread into birthing areas, and issues with the sewage system that caused toilets to shut down at times.
9: Honestly, I think deployments should be no more than 7 months. Almost a year out to sea is very depressing. Overworking, you know, especially the plumbing issues, the fire, you know, it was very, very low morale for everybody, so I know everybody's glad to be home.
4: Gerald R. Ford will now go into maintenance. For NPR News, I'm Steve Walsh in Norfolk, Virginia.
1: And on this Memorial Day weekend, we're enjoying a holiday, but we're also reflecting on themes like service, sacrifice, and patriotism. We've been asking you to give us your thoughts about what the American flag means to you, and we've received a lot of voice messages.
2: And if you would like to share, go to hereandnow.org/flag. Let us know if this symbol of the United States inspires you or if your feelings about it have changed over time. Listener Michael Bianco in Northern Virginia says he was always the guy on the block proudly flying the American flag. But today, he says, it doesn't mean as much to him as it used to.
12: In a word, it was January 6th. When I saw those people, using the term loosely, wielding those flags, taking ownership of those flags in that insidious way. And then since that time, what's happened with regard to their pardons? I mean, they were all tried and convicted in courts of law by the juries of their peers, the exact way our founders said it should go. And in comes the new president, and he upends all those sentences and sets them free. And now, as of today, he's setting up a fund that could potentially give them reparations. It's appalling. And so as a result, when I do put the flag out, and I still do occasionally, it just doesn't have the same meaning.
1: Michael, thank you for sharing your thoughts. And please give us your thoughts at hereandnow.org/flag. Here and Now is a production of NPR and WBUR. I'm Indira Lakshmanan in Boston.
2: I'm Peter O'Dowd in Phoenix. Have a great Memorial Day weekend. It's Here and Now.
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5: 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The Red Sox are back at Fenway Park tonight to kick off a weekend series against the Minnesota Twins. First pitch is at 7:10. In women's soccer, the Boston Legacy play at home tonight against the Seattle Reign. 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
25: The Senate primary in Texas has become a microcosm of the divide among Republicans. According to Democrats, it opens a path for their first Senate victory there in decades.
26: The Republican Party is pulling itself apart. The wings of the party have been battling each other for a long while, and none of them have emerged victorious.
25: This is WBUR's All Things Considered. Good afternoon, I'm Lynn Joliker. It's been a week of major highs and lows for President Trump. We'll look back on the week in Washington. Also coming up, Homeland Security says all U.S. passengers returning from countries affected by Ebola are required to arrive at Dulles International Airport for screening. And as The Late Show on CBS comes to an end, what is the future of late-night comedy in today's political climate? It's 4:01, top news stories of the day are first.
27: Live from NPR News in Washington, I'm Janine Herbst. Tulsi Gabbard is resigning as President Trump's Director of National Intelligence. NPR's Franco Ordonez reports she says she's leaving to support her husband, who's battling a rare form of bone cancer.
28: In a letter to President Trump, Gabbard thanked the president for the opportunity to lead the office of the Director of National Intelligence, but she said she needed to be there for her husband. She wrote, "I cannot in good conscience ask him to face this fight alone while I continue in this demanding and time-consuming position." Gabbard is the latest in a series of cabinet officials to leave the Trump administration. Other departures include Homeland Security Secretary Kristi Noem and Attorney General Pam Bondi. Trump commended Gabbard for doing a, quote, incredible job and said he will miss her. He added that Principal Deputy Director of National Intelligence, Aaron Lucas, will serve as Acting Director of National Intelligence. Franco Ordonez, NPR News, The White House.
27: NATO foreign ministers gathered in Sweden amid conflicting announcements from Washington about the U.S. troop presence in Europe. Derek Schultz reports Secretary of State Marco Rubio says European governments should not be surprised by coming cuts.
29: As Secretary of State Rubio flew to Sweden to meet his 32 NATO counterparts, President Trump issued a message on Truth Social, canceling an earlier announcement that some 4,000 U.S. troops would not be deployed as planned on a rotation to Poland. Instead, Trump said 5,000 would be sent to Poland. While the reversal was welcomed by Rubio's European counterparts, he warned them reductions are in fact coming.
30: That work was already ongoing. And it's been done in coordination with our allies. I'm not saying they're going to be thrilled about it, but they certainly are aware of it.
29: Rubio said he could not share details of what capabilities or forces the U.S. would cut in Europe, as that's handled by the Pentagon. For NPR News, I'm Terry Schultz in Helsingborg.
27: Around 39 million Americans are expected to be driving this weekend, according to AAA. This as gas prices have risen about 35% since the war in Iran began. NPR's Stephen Basaha has some tips for drivers on saving money.
31: 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The faster you go above 55 miles per hour, the less fuel efficient your car becomes. 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Less weight in the car means less spending. The cooler gets a pass, though, if you're packing road snacks and sandwiches. After all, saving gas isn't much help if you're spending more refueling your stomach. Stephen Misaha, NPR News.
27: Wall Street higher by the closing bell, the Dow up 294 points. You're listening to NPR News. And this is 90.9 WBUR. Good afternoon. I'm Lynn Joliker in Boston. The Memorial Day holiday weekend is upon us, along with the unofficial start to summer. And Massachusetts tourism destinations are expecting road trippers in the summer months. WBUR's Amy Sokolow reports that's despite the high cost to fill up a gas-powered car.
0: AAA says gas prices are about $1.50 per gallon higher than this time last year. Berkshire's tourism director, Lindsay Schmid, says closer destinations like hers might benefit.
3: People are sort of going, okay, I'm not going to pay for a flight and I'm not going to take that long haul drive, but I do want to go somewhere where I can just get that sense of ease, and they'll choose the Berkshires to do that.
0: Cape Cod Chamber of Commerce head Paul Nidzwicki is already seeing a bump in hotel bookings.
6: We are very much a drive-to location for New England, New York, New Jersey. So with the increase in sort of fuel costs and travel costs, we expect to see people that are going to decide, instead of flying somewhere, to drive.
0: He says higher-end hotel rooms are going especially fast. For 90.9 WBUR, I'm Amy Sokolow.
27: Boston, the North Shore, and the Merrimack Valley are now in critical drought. State environmental officials today announced drought conditions are getting worse. They blame a lack of rainfall in the first half of the month. A critical drought requires communities to implement restrictions to limit water use that isn't essential, such as watering lawns and washing cars.

0: Amazing opportunity.
1: Baker is now the head of the NCAA. Clouds are the name of the game for the long weekend. Lows will get down to about 50 overnight tonight, then up to the low to mid 60s tomorrow. It should stay dry tomorrow. Then Sunday looks like a washout, pretty cool as well in the 50s. A bit of improvement for Memorial Day with showers ending by about midday. 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
3: This is All Things Considered from NPR News. I'm Juana Summers.
4: And I'm Mary Louise Kelly. Director of National Intelligence Tulsi Gabbard is resigning. And that is not even the biggest news in Washington this week. NPR senior political correspondent Tamara Keith is here to help us sort through another wild week in politics and policy. Hi, Tam.
3: Hello.
4: Start there with the not biggest news of the week. Tulsi Gabbard is leaving the administration. How come?
3: In her resignation letter, Gabbard said that she will step down at the end of next month to spend more time with her husband, who was recently diagnosed with a rare form of bone cancer. She is a former Democratic congresswoman and presidential candidate who backed Trump in 2024 and then took on this top intelligence role. Mm-hmm. She's been a controversial figure and has been largely sidelined as Trump launched the war with Iran. In his Truth Social post, though, announcing the departure, Trump said she has done a great job.
4: All right. So to bookend this week, the week started with President Trump scoring another win in his retribution campaign against congressional Republicans who have crossed him. How is the week ending?
3: With a lesson about unintended consequences. As you say, Trump-backed Republican primary challengers defeated Congressman Thomas Massie of Kentucky and Senator Bill Cassidy of Louisiana. And Trump proved once again that it is politically perilous for Republicans to cross him. But at the same moment he appeared to demonstrate this huge political power, he created what we on the NPR politics team are calling a YOLO caucus.
4: Okay.
3: YOLO is slang for you only live once, but in this case, it stands for you only lose once. And you have members of Congress with nothing left to lose now newly empowered to stand up to Trump.
4: What does the YOLO caucus look like, practically speaking? What's it mean?
3: Well, with such narrow majorities in Congress, this relatively small number of Republicans can really stand in the way of Trump's agenda. And if you combine YOLO caucus members with members who represent swing districts and have political interests in pushing back on an unpopular president, what's left of his agenda is in real jeopardy. And you saw this week, the House had to go into recess early to avoid what could have been an embarrassing vote on a war powers resolution to constrain the president on Iran. And in the Senate, Republicans were pushing back hard on the $1.8 billion anti-weaponization fund created by the Justice Department to issue payouts to the president's allies. That pushback threatened to derail what could have been or should have been an easy vote on a budget bill. So the Senate went home early, too.
4: Let's look ahead to a couple things. Next week, Texas Senate runoff. President Trump has inserted himself right in the middle of that race.
3: Yeah, it took him an incredibly long time to endorse in the primary runoff between Senator John Cornyn and Texas Attorney General Ken Paxton. When he finally did, Trump put his weight behind the challenger, Paxton, who has an opposition research file thicker than a phone book, but who made it clear that he would be a loyal soldier for Trump. If Cornyn ends up losing, we will be watching to see whether he joins the YOLO caucus.
4: Finally, Tam, we're heading into the long weekend. The president's son, Donald Trump Jr., is taking this weekend to get married. The president is not going.
3: Yeah, it was a viral moment yesterday when the president was asked whether he would be attending his son's wedding, and Trump seemed unsure. Then the president posted this afternoon that he isn't going. He also canceled a planned weekend away at his private club in New Jersey. Instead, he said it felt it was important to stay in Washington during this important period of time. We are watching both Iran and Cuba.
4: NPR's Tamara Keith wishing you a happy Memorial Day weekend.
3: To you as well.
5: NASCAR driver Kyle Busch died Thursday at age 41. Some are calling Busch one of the greatest drivers. Among his many career highlights, he won 234 National Series races, and his final victory came about a week

0: before his death. A sometimes controversial figure, Bush was loved by fans, and at the time of his death, he'd spent more than half his life in the racing spotlight, often in the winner's circle. Joining us now to remember Bush is Jordan Bianchi. He's a motorsports reporter for The Athletic. Hi there.
1: Hi there. Thanks for having me.
0: Thanks for being here. Jordan, I understand that you were covering the arc of Bush's career for more than a decade. So I just want to ask you, when you heard that he had died, what went through your mind?
1: I was stunned, absolutely floored. I mean, this is a 41-year-old man who's relatively healthy, who just a few days before I had saw him win a race in Dover. While he was towards the tail end of his career, he still had many, many good years left. This just came out of left field, and it felt like a stomach punch.
0: Yeah. Tell us what kind of sportsman he was, both on and off the racetrack.
1: Kyle was the most determined and hard-headed race car driver out there. He is somebody who probably he hated losing more than he enjoyed winning. Mm. And he was somebody whose passion for this sport evasive. It came out of him, and it was something that he just loved to do. Even when he wasn't racing NASCAR races on the weekends, he'd be around the country racing in small events, often now with his 11-year-old son, which is another thing about this that really makes it so tragic. And so this is just someone who grew up in a racing family. This is all he ever wanted to do, and he was one of the best, if not the best driver of his generation.
0: I mean, this is sad and shocking news. What have you been hearing from fans as they've been learning about his death?
1: They can't believe it. They're stunned. I talked to a couple today who came down here from Michigan, and they wanted to see Kyle Busch race this weekend. And they actually yesterday they went and got a photo with the vehicle that Busch won with a week ago up in Dover. And as they were pulling into their hotel parking lot, they took out their phone and looked at social media, and they were floored. They couldn't believe it that this had happened. So for his fans, like this, Kyle Busch is a tough driver. He is not somebody who if he can breathe, he is going to be in the race car racing. That's just kind of been his mindset. He has raced through numerous injuries throughout his career. And so when the news came out yesterday morning that he was, you know, withdrawing from this weekend's race, it just almost felt like it's something. What is going on here? This doesn't feel right. And then the news that he had passed, devastating.
0: I mean, even for folks like me who don't follow NASCAR closely, Kyle Busch was a name I knew. I mean, he was already considered to be one of NASCAR's greatest drivers. I imagine he would have had just a long career in front of him. How do you think his legacy will stand up over time?
1: A winner. Prolific winner, two-time champion. He owns the record for most wins across NASCAR's three national series. That record feels untouchable, and so that his name will forever be cemented in the record books for that. But if you are going to make a list of the greatest NASCAR drivers of all time, Kyle Busch's name is very near the top. He just had that kind of talent and ability, and what he did through the years is remarkable and something that no one else is probably ever going to be able to do.
0: Jordan, one last thing. We've got about 20 seconds left. What will you remember most about him?
1: His tenacity, his will, his commitment, and just how he held himself to such a high standard, and he expected the best out of himself at all times.
0: Jordan Bianchi of The Athletic, thank you.
1: Thank you.
2: A ceasefire brokered 7 months ago helped reverse a famine in parts of Gaza. Last month, though, UN-backed experts on hunger warned the situation in Gaza remains highly fragile without sustained and expanded access to aid. Then this week, the biggest provider of hot meals in the territory cut its distribution by half. The organization says that is because of higher costs caused by the war in Iran. NPR's Anas Baba in Gaza reports.
3: It was just 3 months ago that the founder of World Central Kitchen, Jose Andres, published this video from Gaza.
4: 1 million. Reach 1 million.
5: Inshallah, yeah.
6: So it looks like a big number, but we can do it.
3: 1 million hot meals a day, he says, that's enough to cover half of Gaza's population.
7: It's not easy, that's true. But we do it because we believe in the urgency of now.
3: That urgency is because the entire population of the war-torn territory relies on aid for survival. But World Central Kitchen now says it can only distribute 500,000 meals a day in Gaza, slashing its distribution by 50%. In an essay published in Semaphore, Andrus says the U.S.-Israeli war in Iran has pushed up the cost of rice by 30%, while chicken and meat have spiked between 10 and 20%. Gas prices have also soared. At a school that's now a shelter for displaced families, Palestinian children bang on empty pots and pans to draw attention to the looming fear that without these meals, they could face hunger again. We don't know how we will get by or how we will feed our kids, says Amna Urmana, a mother at this rally. She says she doesn't have money to buy her own food. The UN World Food Program also distributes foods and subsidizes bakeries in Gaza, but they too are facing higher costs because of the war on Iran and the closure of Strait of Hormuz, a vital shipping lane. It's unclear if any aid group will be able to plug the gap by the World Center Kitchen. Here is the group's response director for the Mideast, Wadda Hobeshi.
5: The long-term responsibility of feeding an entire population cannot rest on one organization alone.
3: But even the UN says funding shortfalls have led to its scaling back the number of meals it distributes daily in Gaza by nearly 50% compared to February, before the war in Iran. It says a fifth of families in Gaza are eating just one meal a day. And while Israel says hundreds of trucks of supplies enters Gaza daily, and that Gaza is, quote, flooded with aid, the UN says it's also still facing restrictions on supply getting in. Anas Baba, NPR News, Gaza City.

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1: And this is 90.9 WBUR. I'm Lynn Joliker. Here's a look at the stories we're following this Friday afternoon. A federal judge today threw out a human smuggling case against Kilmer Abrego Garcia, calling it selective or vindictive prosecution. The Trump administration tried to deport Abrego Garcia to El Salvador last year, but was blocked by the courts. Authorities in the northeastern part of the Democratic Republic of the Congo have banned gatherings of more than 50 people in hopes of stopping an outbreak of Ebola. At least 150 people are believed to have died of the disease in the current outbreak. Kevin Warsh says he wants the Federal Reserve to promote price stability and maximum employment. He was sworn in today as chair of the nation's central bank, replacing Jerome Powell. A check of Wall Street is next.
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1: It'll be mostly cloudy tonight with temps dropping down to 50 or just below. Tomorrow will bring us to the low to mid-60s with lots of clouds. Even cooler on Sunday, from the mid-50s in some coastal areas to mid-60s inland, and it'll be wet likely all day.
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6: This is All Things Considered from NPR News. I'm Mary Louise Kelly.
0: And I'm Juana Summers. One of New York City's largest hospital systems says that it's received a grand jury subpoena to access patient medical records. NYU Langone Health says the subpoena seeks information about patients under 18 who've received gender-affirming care since 2020. It also asks for the names of hospital staff who provided such care. For more, we've called up reporter Orion Rumler. They wrote a piece about this for the 19th. Welcome to the program.
7: Thanks so much, Juana. Great to be here.
0: So just to start, Orion, what does a grand jury subpoena do, and how is that different than other Department of Justice subpoenas for the medical records of trans minors?
7: So this grand jury subpoena, it indicates that a federal criminal investigation is underway. A criminal subpoena like this will be harder to quash than a lot of these civil ones that the DOJ has been putting out for the past year to get information on minors getting this care. Federal judges have been swatting most of those away.
0: Ryan, how hard would it be to stop a criminal subpoena?
7: I mean, I'm not a lawyer, but yeah, from what I've heard from lawyers and attorneys who work in this space, this is a process where evidence is gathered and then presented to a grand jury to decide if there's enough evidence for an indictment. And, you know, an investigation that's criminal in nature, the stakes are a lot higher for what the outcome could be. And the government can be pretty aggressive about pursuing them.
0: And what does the Department of Justice give as their reason for the subpoena? Why are they doing this?
7: The DOJ and the Trump administration, they've made it really clear that to them, in their words, they see gender-affirming care as child mutilation, which actual advocacy groups against child female genital mutilation have said that that's an inaccurate conflation. Mm-hmm. But the administration has made it very clear that they disagree with gender-affirming care being provided to minors, and they want to stop it.
0: NYU Langone said in a statement that it was one of a number of institutions to receive a grand jury subpoena earlier this month, but so far, I believe it's the only hospital system that's publicly announced it. Do you have a sense of how extensive the Department of Justice's efforts are to get access to the medical records of trans youth?
7: The Justice Department, they're looking for hospital data from January 1st, 2020, all the way through May 5th, 2026. From this New York hospital, they want documents to identify each patient under 18 who got this care. They want complete personnel files for every employee, contractor, anyone affiliated with the hospital who evaluated anyone young related to gender-affirming care, including people from the hospital billing department. They want insurance claims, internal protocols, and diagnosis codes for gender-affirming care. And that includes just diagnosing a kid with gender dysphoria, which does not automatically mean that kid is getting puberty blockers or hormones. It just means a medical professional has said this kid has dysphoria related to their gender.
0: I mean, hearing you describe this, it just brings to mind the fact that under the Health Insurance Portability and Accountability Act, which many people know as HIPAA, sensitive personal medical information is federally protected. Is there a chance that the subpoena could get around HIPAA?
7: I'm really curious to see if it will, because it also goes against New York state law, which very specifically prevents the disclosure of medical records related to gender-affirming care and abortion.
0: How has NYU responded to the subpoena?
7: According to New York state law, they have to publicly disclose that this has happened to them. And under New York state law, they have 30 days before they have to make a formal response to the government about what they're going to do. So far, the hospital has said they're still considering what their next move is.
0: Just taking a step back here and looking at this big picture, what do you think this move by the Department of Justice says about the state of gender-affirming care for young people in this country?
7: Yeah, I mean, it's something I think about a lot, because the question is starting to become, where are minors getting this care? Because it's banned in over half the states in the country, and then in states like New York, where it's protected, these hospitals are sometimes pulling away from it and coming under this kind of scrutiny.
0: Do you think that it all has a chilling effect on people pursuing that care, or causes fear or concern if people's medical records perhaps are not able to be kept private?
7: Parents of trans youth are really concerned about this, and the Human Rights Campaign had a press call, and they brought on an anonymous parent of trans youth who moved from the South to the North, moving from a state where this care is banned to a state where it should be accessible. But then Trump comes into office and their hospital shuts it down. And now they're hearing all this news about what's happening with their kids' medical records. These parents are feeling really scared, because a lot of them thought, if I move to a northern state, if I move to a blue state, then it'll be easier, it will be protected. But the Trump administration is showing that's not really the case.
0: We've been speaking with the 19th's Ryan Rumler. They cover how LGBTQ plus people navigate the American healthcare system. Ryan, thanks so much.
7: Thank you so much.
6: We're coming up on the National Spelling Bee in a few days, but today we're going to talk about the other kind of bee, the buzzy type. For this installment of Word of the Week, our segment on the history of words, NPR's Juliana Kim goes right to the source.
8: In Kendall Sager's backyard, there's a tall yellow box. Inside are tens of thousands of bees. Sager is a beekeeper, and in the afternoon, she opens up the box, a hive.
9: Good morning, ladies.
8: And the air immediately starts to smell sweet.
9: So typically, what I'm looking for is I saw the honey here. I'm finding, oh, look, babies.
8: Sager is monitoring the insects' health and their honey. What she's doing is part of a tradition that dates back thousands of years. Similarly, the word bee has been around for a while. Think prehistoric times. So experts say it's difficult to trace how people exactly came up with the word.
10: We're very limited in what we can say about that, and especially about the intentions of the people doing it.
8: That's Doug Harper, a linguist who's researched the word. Interestingly, over the thousands of years that the name has been around, it hasn't changed all that much in how it's pronounced or its meaning. One prevailing theory behind the word is,
10: some people think it sounds sort of like a buzz, bzz, bzz, bzz,
8: It's made way for all kinds of other words and phrases, like making a beeline or being a busy bee. That's also a testament to how much humans have closely watched and appreciated bees.
9: Oh, there's a queen cup.
8: Back in Sager's hive, she discovers a tiny cup shaped like an acorn, and it could be where the next queen bee grows from.
9: Ooh, right there.
8: It's getting harder to keep bee colonies alive. They're struggling from habitat loss to parasites to pesticides. Changes like a warmer winter or drier spring can also disrupt a bee's natural cycle and their ability to find food.
9: But with the bees, I'm not bringing them food. Their food is in the environment.
8: Bees are important for our food, too, because they pollinate crops for hundreds of types of nuts, fruits, and vegetables.
9: Even if you don't care about the bees, it's pointing at a lot of other issues that may cause problems for everyone and other species.
8: It's why when it comes to this insect, we shouldn't mind our own beeswax. Juliana Kim, NPR News.

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2: 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We are Elliott. Care in action. 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
6: Live from NPR News in Culver City, California, I'm Dwayne Brown. More reaction today from the Democratic National Committee's release of its postmortem on election losses in 2024. Paul Begala is a longtime political strategist who helped Bill Clinton win the White House in 1992. He says the unfinished report failed to mention some of the same issues voters are facing today.
7: Affordability, cost of living, inflation, it's barely even mentioned. Imagine the after-action report after the sinking of the Titanic, and it doesn't mention icebergs. That's what drove the election. By the way, apparently they didn't even speak to President Biden, Vice President Harris, Governor Waltz, or any of the top strategists.
6: Begala says he doesn't think former Vice President Kamala Harris is done after gaining enormous attention after Biden dropped out of the 2024 race. Begala says moderate Democrats have won big in Virginia and New Jersey recently. And he cites a New York Times poll that says Democrats, by a 2-to-1 margin, want their party to move to the center, not the far left. The new chairman of the Federal Reserve says he hopes to learn more from both successes and mistakes of the past. NPR's Scott Horsley reports Kevin Warsh was sworn in today.
8: Supreme Court Justice Clarence Thomas administered the oath in the White House East Room. Warsh is the first Fed chairman to be sworn in there since Alan Greenspan in the 1980s. By design, the Fed is supposed to be insulated from political interference. President Trump has repeatedly challenged those boundaries, though, attacking the central bank for not slashing interest rates. Trump hinted at a different approach with Warsh.
9: I want Kevin to be totally independent. I want him to be independent and just do a great job. Don't look at me. Don't look at anybody. Just do your own thing and do a great job.
8: Interest rate cuts are less likely now that the U.S. war with Iran is putting upward pressure on gas prices and inflation.
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1: And I'm Lynn Joliker in Boston. This is 90.9 WBUR. Massachusetts is ahead of the national average when it comes to creating new jobs. State labor officials today said employers here added 8,500 jobs last month and nearly 22,000 since September. The state's unemployment rate held steady at 4.7%. The biggest job gains last month were in the construction, education, and health sectors. Retired U.S. Senator Chris Dodd of Connecticut calls the late Congressman Barney Frank of Massachusetts the perfect partner. In the wake of the 2008 financial crisis, the pair worked on the Dodd-Frank Act to promote stability of financial institutions and enhance consumer protections. Dodd says he admired Frank's ability to reach across the aisle and compromise.
10: If he had to work with a Republican administration to get something done, he would do it. He wouldn't agree with him on everything. He'd fight back. But he also understood the importance of having as much bipartisan support for something you want as you can get.
1: Frank died this week at the age of 86. Worcester's young people are getting the opportunity to learn how to lead today. The city's youth council is holding its annual convention for 14 to 24-year-olds. There are workshops on topics including voting, relationships, and adulting skills. Ricardo Basurto helped organize the event.
11: Sometimes people fear like creating change is something that only can happen at the national level or something. No, you can create change in your immediate area. And that's what we want people to realize, the power they have.
1: Participants will also have the opportunity to share feedback for the city manager, city council, and the school superintendent. It's 4:34.
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1: Not the greatest weather for the holiday weekend, but meteorologist Danielle Noyce of One Degree Outside gives us a few glimmers of hope.
0: Here's the easiest way to break down this weekend. Tomorrow will be cloudy, but mostly dry. You can keep outdoor plans. Sunday is cool, areas of rain, have the wet weather gear if you can't reschedule outdoor stuff. And Memorial Day itself will feature lingering pockets of rain and slow improvement, especially late in the day with potential breaks of sun. That'll boost temperatures to near 70.
1: It's 58 degrees in Boston at 435.
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13: From NPR News, this is All Things Considered. I'm Juana Summers.
14: And I'm Mary Louise Kelly. The United States is restricting travel from countries in East Central Africa hit with an Ebola outbreak. All flights from the region will be routed to a single U.S. airport in a Virginia suburb of Washington, D.C. NPR's Ping Huang reports on the first days of the new policy.
15: On Thursday morning, Michael Ruprecht went to Uganda's international airport at 2 a.m. to catch a flight. When he got to the airline counter, he had a strange exchange.
16: They asked me what my final destination was, and I told them Michigan. And they did this sort of double look and asked me, was I sure I was going to Michigan?
15: Ruprecht is a medical student and freelance reporter. He was in Uganda working on stories for NPR. You will hear those stories later. For now, he was trying to get home to Michigan. The man at the counter showed him a memo from U.S. Customs and Border Protection.
16: He tells me that I have to arrive at Washington Dulles International Airport. I think the first thing that was going through my head was denial. I wasn't sure if this was real.
15: Ruprecht was one of the first passengers flying under a policy announced just hours before. All Americans returning from Uganda or South Sudan or the Democratic Republic of Congo had to travel to a single U.S. airport. The African countries have been hit by a growing Ebola outbreak. Ruprecht frantically rebooked his flights. When he arrived at Dulles Airport after 20 hours of travel, he was flagged for extra screening.
16: They had these tarps put up that created these pseudo doctor office rooms.
15: An official from the Centers for Disease Control and Prevention brought him into one.
16: The first time he checked my temperature, he actually told me my temperature was a bit high. And he immediately asked me, am I nervous? I told him yes. And he retook my temperature a second time and he told me, oh, now it's normal.
15: A third temperature check was also normal, so they moved on to questions. Ruprecht confirmed he had no symptoms of Ebola and that he did not treat patients or attend any funerals in Uganda. They finished by taking his contact information.
16: It took 5 to 10 minutes. It was pretty quick. And I'll be honest, it was pretty anticlimactic. I expected some more things to happen.
15: In a past Ebola epidemic, passengers flying from affected areas got thermometers and burner phones and strict instructions for next steps. Ruprecht got none of that, but he made his connecting flight home to Michigan. Dr. Lori Forlano is state epidemiologist for Virginia.
17: I think in the beginning of any response like this, at least from my personal perspective, a little chaos is part of the gig.
15: She says the CDC is notifying states of returning passengers.
18: So some people will be monitored or checked in on daily. Some will not require that frequency, and that's dependent upon their exposure risk.
15: Forlano says they're ready for it, and they've done it before, but it's happening on top of other things Virginia is dealing with, a measles outbreak and monitoring for hantavirus. The airport arrival policy applies only to U.S. citizens and permanent residents. Others who have recently been in Ebola-affected countries can't come at all, according to a CDC order this week. Dr. Marty Cetrin is former head of the CDC's Division of Global Migration and Quarantine.
19: Travel bans rarely work in and of themselves. And when people feel like there's a restriction, but they have a desperate need to travel, they will often find a way.
15: Setrin managed the agency's policy during the 2014 Ebola epidemic when they didn't stop travelers from coming. He says viruses don't respect borders. To end the danger for real, any screening efforts in the U.S. must be combined with efforts to stop the outbreak at the source. Ping Huang, NPR News.
20: President Trump's endorsement in a U.S. Senate race in Texas has upended one of the year's biggest elections. MAGA loyalist Ken Paxton won Trump's backing over incumbent Senator John Cornyn, a pillar of the Republican Party's establishment wing. The bitter primary has exposed a crack in the red wall of Texas as Republican factions battle for control. Democrats say it's opened a path for the state's first blue wave in decades. NPR congressional correspondent Claudia Grisales is in Texas.
21: Music is blaring, the smell of smoked meats fills the air, and people are scrambling for chairs at this old-school barbecue joint. This political rally has drawn a diverse group of voters from the Houston suburb of Katy. It could be mistaken for a victory party. But this is a campaign stop for controversial MAGA star Ken Paxton, who's challenging U.S. Senator John Cornyn. The costly, bitter Republican primary became a loyalty contest for President Trump. This week, he endorsed Paxton as early voting was underway, news this crowd was already celebrating.
22: And obviously, Donald Trump came in and did an amazing job. And by the way, did you all notice he endorsed me yesterday?
21: The Texas Attorney General came to the race with legal and personal baggage. Since he's entered the office, he's fended off criminal indictments, whistleblower allegations, and political trials. But for supporters like Ricardo Guidarra, those failed efforts prove Paxton is a fighter.
23: Votar por Cornyn es como votar por un demócrata.
21: Voting for Cornyn is like voting for a Democrat, Guidarra says in Spanish. The runoff has become the most expensive on record. And Cornyn, who spent nearly $20 million on ads and was backed by national Republicans, has seen his campaign go on life support. Paxton says work leading Texas in lawsuits against Democrats' policies in Washington eclipses Cornyn's long tenure.
22: That's more stuff in 1 week than John Cornyn did in 42 years. That's pretty pathetic.
21: MAGA supporters attack Cornyn for working on bipartisan gun legislation after the Uvalde, Texas school shooting, and say he should have pushed to kill the Senate filibuster to pass a Trump-backed SAVE Act to install new voting restrictions. Brandon Roddinghouse, a politics professor at the University of Houston, says the Texas primary is emblematic of a bigger national fight.
24: The Republican Party is pulling itself apart. Ideologically, this has been a long time coming. The wings of the party have been battling each other for a long while, and none of them have emerged victorious.
21: That is, until Trump comes in and picks a winner. But even as Trump's endorsement of Paxton blindsided Cornyn, he's pushing full steam ahead. On the campaign trail before that endorsement, Cornyn told me the path to a Texas blue wave runs through Paxton and could cost the party's control of the Senate.
25: If a Paxton were the nominee, this would be the first chance they've had in 30 or 40 years or longer to pick up a statewide office, and one as important as the U.S. Senate.
21: And Republicans are already facing headwinds over the economy and Trump's falling poll numbers. At a Houston real estate event, Cornyn supporter Vicki Fullerton saw Trump's endorsement as a betrayal. Fullerton worries a Paxton nomination will force the party to take critical resources from other close Senate races.
26: And we're going to have to pour so much more money in to protect the seat and to have a less viable candidate than John Cornyn.
21: Since Democrats lost control of Texas in the 1990s, they have fallen for blue mirages. But Democratic strategist Chuck Rocha argues a perfect storm is taking shape.
27: Latinos in Texas moving back to the left, you have an electorate that's really mad, and you have two Republicans who've spent over $100 million attacking each other.
21: After State Representative James Tallarico won Democrats' nomination in the Senate race, he laid low. Rocha says it put the spotlight on Republicans tearing each other apart.
27: One thing you don't do in politics is if your enemy is digging a hole, you don't run over and take the shovel out of their hand.
21: Cornyn has warned that Democrats smell blood in the water here. How and if the MAGA establishment wings reconcile in Texas may help shape what version of the National Republican Party survives. Claudia Grisales, NPR News, Houston, Texas, and parts beyond.
14: You're listening to All Things Considered from NPR News. It's been said cinema has no borders. Earlier this month, organizers of the Nogales International Film Festival put that idea to the test. They put on some of the same films on back-to-back screens, one on the U.S. side, the other in Mexico, with the multi-billion dollar U.S.-Mexico border wall as the backdrop. Reporter Nina Krivinsky from member station KJZZ was there.
3: The wall between Nogales, Sonora and Nogales, Arizona is made of steel. It's tall, imposing, and the color of rust. Tonight, it frames the luminous singing face of the late Tejano music icon, Selena. Grainy home video footage of Selena giggling with her sister, of the family goofing around on their tour bus, flickers on back-to-back screens on both sides of the border wall.
4: I mean, this has been such an unbelievably moving experience.
3: Isabel Castro, the creator of this documentary about Selena and her family, titled Selena y los Dinos, A Family's Legacy, spoke to audiences in a Q&A streamed to both sides of the border, just like her film.
5: Our kind of metaphorical goal is to erase the border through the power of film.
3: Francisco Landin is the managing director of the Nogales International Film Festival. This year, festival organizers are dealing with a new challenge at the wall.
5: Barbed wire just came up. They've been installing it for the last couple of months, and so it's bigger now. The wall looks bigger.
3: On the Arizona-Sonora border, government contractors are working on new sections of wall in remote areas like the San Rafael Valley east of Nogales, even as migration hits record lows.
5: People see things and believe things about the border, and to the people that live here on the border, none of that really matters.
3: Life in Nogales, Sonora, and Nogales, Arizona, together often called Ambos Nogales or Both Nogales, is fluid. People cross the border daily by car and on foot to go shopping, visit family, and even work. Nogales, Sonora filmmaker Areth Montoya was born and raised in this border community. His short film, Audrey, is one of more than 100 films that make up the festival, not all of them screened on the wall. Montoya says he's seen the film community in Nogales, Sonora take root the past few years, thanks in part to the festival. Montoya and other local filmmakers are trying to give more visibility to stories apart from the border.
6: Es mucho más que el narcotráfico y la violencia.
3: Violence and drug trafficking aren't the only subjects of the film community here. There's much more, Montoya says. Other filmmakers came from far away to participate in the festival and have their films screened on the wall.
7: I don't know. There's just something very weird about standing here and looking at the thing.
3: David Alvarado is the director of American Pachuco, The Legend of Luis Valdez, a documentary about the Chicano movement pioneer and screenwriter known for the play Zoot Suit and movie La Bamba.
7: It's not a very welcoming image, but the fact that there is a film being projected on that is, I mean, a very powerful, striking counterbalance.
3: Back at the showing of Selena y los Dinos, a young Selena sings in a home video as the credits roll. The two audiences, each on a separate side of the wall, clap together. For NPR News, I'm Nina Krivinsky in Nogales, Mexico.

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1: And you're with 90.9 WBUR. Coming up just after 5, the current state of AIDS treatment in Africa in the wake of U.S. changes to foreign aid.
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1: Tonight, the Red Sox start a 3-game home series against the Minnesota Twins, and the Boston Legacy women's soccer team plays its first ever home match in Pawtucket, Rhode Island. They'll take on the Seattle Reign. The team is splitting its home games between Pawtucket and Foxborough before an anticipated move to Boston. Clouds and low 60s tomorrow, rain and 50s on Sunday. We might see some improvement on Monday as the clouds start to move out and temperatures get to the low 70s. Thanks for being with us at 90.9 WBUR.
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3: Ever since childhood, I've wanted to be abducted by aliens.
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5: From NPR News, this is All Things Considered. I'm Mary Louise Kelly.
6: And I'm Juana Summers. Stephen Colbert said farewell last night on the finale of the late night show he hosted for nearly 11 years. Colbert's departure marks a pivotal moment for late night TV. CBS and its parent company Paramount have said the decision to cancel the program was purely financial. Colbert's champions, however, say it's all due to politics in the Trump era. Joining us to talk about all of this are culture correspondent Mandalay Del Barco in Los Angeles and media correspondent David Folkenflik in New York. Hi to both of you.
7: Hello.
8: Hey, Juana.
6: Mandalay, I want to start with you. I didn't get to see the finale last night. What happened?
7: Oh, you didn't see it. Well, Colbert ended his show on a really joyful and whimsical note. During his finale, he was visited by some of his famous friends, including his mentor, Jon Stewart, the host of The Daily Show, and also by his TV friends, also known as Strike Force 5, John Oliver, Seth Meyers, and the two Jimmys, Fallon and Kimmel.
9: We came to say we're going to miss you. Late night is not going to be the same without you.
10: Yeah. Without you, where will Americans turn to see a middle-aged white man make jokes about the news?
7: On his last show, Colbert also sang with his surprise guest, former Beatle Paul McCartney. They performed with Elvis Costello, as well as Louis Cato and John Batiste, who were both band leaders for Colbert's show. The audience was invited to dance with them on stage. And in the end, Colbert and McCartney symbolically switched off the lights of the Ed Sullivan Theater. That's where the Beatles debuted in America in 1964 and where the Late Show franchise was broadcast for nearly 33 years. And finally, through visual effects, Colbert's show and the entire theater were sucked into a giant green interdimensional wormhole. It was really a metaphor, as guest Neil deGrasse Tyson warned.
3: Your cancellation has created a rift in the comedy variety talk continuum. And if it grows, all of late night television could be destroyed.
7: Very ominous.
6: Indeed. I mean, Colbert's was the highest rated late night show, Mandalay. So what were some of the factors at play that led it to its cancellation?
7: Well, let's set the context. During the long run of his show, Colbert never stopped roasting Donald Trump. He didn't mention the president in his final monologue, and he never directly blamed Trump for getting canceled, but many others did. And on one of Colbert's last shows, musical guest Bruce Springsteen laid it all out.
11: You're the first guy in America who's lost his show because we got a president who can't take a joke.
7: Springsteen went on to say the Ellisons, billionaire Larry and his son David, who owns CBS, were kissing up to Trump. In fact, Trump posted about Colbert on Truth Social overnight. Thank goodness he's finally gone, he wrote. And later he warned that the other hosts are soon to follow.
8: David, over to you now. The network let it be known they were losing tens of millions of dollars on The Late Show. How fair is Springsteen's charge?
11: Well, let's take their claim on its face. Finances of Late Night are tough. They're under duress because of the pressures and competition from streamers, which are real and affecting all of television. Late Night is no exception. And this was an expensive show. It was a marquee show for CBS, but they never did anything to mitigate the cost. You never saw them prior to essentially saying his show would stop this month about a year ago or less than a year ago. They never did anything to, like, cut his band like they did to the Seth Meyers show over on NBC. They never said, you know what, the Ed Sullivan Theater is wonderful and it's really expensive, mm-hmm. so let's get you in a studio. They didn't do the moves like that that would say they were worried about holding costs into effect. I went back this morning with colleagues. We looked up the precise timing. Colbert's show was the announcement that it would be dropped was made exactly 1 week before President Trump's regulators approved the sale of the company by Sherry Redstone and other controlling owners of Paramount, CBS's parent company, to Trump's allies, Larry and David Ellison, whom Mandalay just mentioned. And as she said, Colbert has been one of the president's most outspoken critics. I don't think it's possible to see that decision without taking these facts into account. And the fact that the Ellisons have become intertwined with the president, his actions. Early last year, for example, President Trump moved to ensure that TikTok's U.S. Venture would be essentially under the control of Larry Ellison.
8: And, I mean, David, late night hosts change, times change, shows change. These are things that just happen. Tell us why this one matters so much.
11: Well, in part, there's the history of Stephen Colbert. What he did with his earlier show, also for Paramount on Comedy Central, called The Colbert Report, he essentially was playing the role of an incendiary, incensed right-wing cable news host, Stephen Colbert. And it was a role that he played to a T. It was an extraordinary inversion of the cable model, and it unraveled a lot of the arguments and a lot of the ways in which cable news works nowadays. Also, Colbert showed grace on the air. He showed compassion on the air. He showed humanity on the air. It moved a lot of people, even beyond those who agree with his political critique. And let's not remember that political critique. The nature of satire, I think, is endemic to the American political experiment and the idea of free speech. It's not just for politicians and journalists. And if you are seeing satirists being squeezed, as Colbert's champions would have you believe, as certainly Jon Stewart said, you know, it seems as though there's a squeezing on free speech. Now, the FCC chairman Brendan Carr has repeatedly celebrated Colbert's departure as a win for Trump and the Trump administration. He's also urged the firing of Jimmy Kimmel over on ABC. Mm-hmm. This is an involvement in the FCC in a way we haven't seen before in their programming choices to this degree. Carr, I must say, I've repeatedly asked for comment and not gotten anywhere with on that question.
8: Right, and David, you just mentioned Jon Stewart, who Colbert brought on, as well as some of his other late-night TV host buddies. What kind of climate are they facing now?
11: Interesting question. Jon Stewart's continuing on The Daily Show on Comedy Central, but that's owned by Paramount as well, so that's a TBD in some ways. Seth Meyers appears to be sticking around. You've got Jimmy Kimmel, after he made remarks after Charlie Kirk's assassination. Disney took him off the air for several days, but there was a backlash. They put him back on. Right now, Disney is actually defending itself, as the FCC under Brendan Carr has forced it to apply early for the renewal of the licenses of its eight local ABC stations that it owns. That's a pressure point as well, although the FCC says for different reasons. And lastly, I'll say John Oliver. He's over on HBO. That's owned by Warner Brothers Discovery. Right now, Paramount is seeking Trump's regulators' approval to take over that giant media conglomerate as well.
8: Last thing, what's next for Colbert, and what is CBS doing with this time slot?
7: Well, Colbert says most immediately he plans to go to his brother's wedding this weekend. And he's been working on his passion project, a script for an upcoming Lord of the Rings movie, which he co-wrote with his son, Peter McGee. This week, Colbert started a new personal TikTok account. And actually, many of us watch online clips of these late night comedians mm-hmm. rather than tuning into television. But as for Colbert's time slot, CBS is replacing The Late Show with Comics Unleashed, a show from media mogul Byron Allen. Allen is paying CBS for the time slot, and he says a comedy on his show will not be newsy or political at all. He asks guests questions like, are you a morning person? And how's your dating life? Nothing about Trump.
8: And I'll just note that my co-host Elsa Chang sat down with Byron Allen himself. You can hear their conversation elsewhere in the show. NPR's Mandalit Del Barco and David Folkenflik, thanks to both of you.
7: Thank you.
11: You bet.
7: Hello and goodbye.
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13: What will happen next in Cuba? Raul Castro's indictment is one of several developments that raise questions about possible U.S. military action and attempts at regime change. It's Friday, May 22nd. This is WBUR's All Things Considered. Good afternoon. I'm Lynn Joliker. Also coming up, a status report on AIDS treatment in South Africa and Mozambique after U.S. changes to its foreign aid programs, and President Trump's changing approach to AI regulation, plus a reinterpretation of an avant-garde opera classic by John Cage that originally commemorated the American bicentennial.
16: What he's trying to do is to put the indigenous voice, the black voice, the Protestant voice, and the Jewish voice on equal footing.
13: It's 5:01.
17: Live from NPR News in Washington, I'm Ryland Barton. A federal judge dismissed human smuggling charges against Kilmar Abrego Garcia today. His wrongful deportation to El Salvador last year became an embarrassment for the Trump administration when it was ordered to return him to the U.S. Abrego Garcia claimed the timing of the criminal charges and inflammatory statements about him by top Trump officials demonstrated the prosecution wasn't vindictive. He's still fighting efforts to deport him from the country. Secretary of State Marco Rubio says there's still more work to do to reach a deal with Iran. President Trump has been threatening more military action, as NPR's Michelle Kellerman reports.
18: After meeting NATO counterparts in Sweden, Secretary Rubio was asked about the prospects of a deal with Iran. He says the goal is an agreement that covers Iran's nuclear program and reopens the Strait of Hormuz.
19: But we also have to have a plan B. And plan B is, what if Iran refuses to open the straits? What if Iran decides, we refuse to open the straits, we're going to own the straits, and we're going to charge tolls for it? Okay, at that point, something has to be done about it.
18: And he says this affects Europe more than the U.S. Rubio repeated his frustration that a few NATO allies did not let the U.S. use bases to launch the war against Iran. The Strait of Hormuz was operating normally before the war. Michelle Kellerman, NPR News, the State Department.
17: Two Democratic senators are demanding answers from the Treasury Department about the decision to settle a case over the leak of President Trump's tax returns. NPR's Carrie Johnson reports.
20: Senators Elizabeth Warren of Massachusetts and Ron Wyden of Oregon are writing officials at the Treasury Department to get more detail about what they call an outrageously corrupt deal that creates a nearly $2 billion taxpayer fund that could compensate January 6 rioters and other Trump allies. The senators want the Inspector General for Tax Administration to probe whether any laws have been broken that bar political interference in the audit work of the IRS. Acting Attorney General Todd Blanche is defending the settlement, asserting Trump and his family will not receive any direct financial benefit. But the deal also seems to shield Trump from any legal problems over his past tax returns. Carrie Johnson, NPR News, Washington.
17: Authorities in northeastern Congo have banned funeral wakes and gatherings of more than 50 people to curb the Ebola outbreak. There are now 750 suspected cases and 177 suspected deaths, though more are expected as surveillance expands. Dr. Satish Pillai is the CDC's incident manager for Ebola response.
21: We are preparing to deploy 7 additional headquarters-based subject matter experts of viral hemorrhagic fever to DRC and Uganda to support our country offices' needs.
17: Efforts to contain the virus face challenges, including misinformation and clashes with local customs. The United Nations has released $60 million to aid the response. You're listening to NPR News from Washington.
13: And you're with 90.9 WBUR. Good afternoon. I'm Lynn Joliker in Boston. The area from Boston to the New Hampshire border and west to Worcester County is now experiencing critical drought conditions. State environmental leaders today announced the conditions are getting worse because of a lack of rainfall this month. Vandana Rao is the state's director of water policy. She says there's a ban on non-essential outdoor water use in the drought-impacted region.
22: No sprinkler systems, no watering outdoors, really. On the indoor side, make sure you run your dishwashers and washing machines only on a full load. Take shorter showers. Avoid taking baths.
13: The rest of the state is in slightly better condition with either severe or mild drought conditions. UMass Lowell is looking for ways to retrofit existing homes and design new housing that are both sustainable and affordable. WBUR's Barbara Moran reports this housing innovation testbed will be funded by a $4.1 million state grant.
23: The money will allow the school to build construction and retrofit demonstration sites on university-owned properties. There, innovators can test new building techniques and materials to see how they work in the real world. Rory Omani is with UMass Lowell.
24: This could be anything from single-family housing to multi-unit dwellings. It really depends on where the innovation takes us. But we have every confidence that these sites will eventually lead to more student housing on the campus and serve that dual-use purpose.
23: Part of the program will focus on innovations to help retrofit aging housing stock common in older cities like Lowell. For 90.9 WBUR, I'm Barbara Moran.
13: Lunar New Year will be a school holiday in Quincy. The school committee voted unanimously this week to recognize the winter holiday widely celebrated in many Asian cultures. Advocates have been pushing for it for years. State data show nearly 40% of Quincy's students are Asian. Other districts, including Lexington, Brookline, and Acton-Boxborough, already closed school for Lunar New Year.

0: NPR News. I'm Juana Summers.
1: And I'm Mary Louise Kelly. It's no exaggeration to say the United States changed the course of the HIV/AIDS epidemic, especially in sub-Saharan Africa. What felt like a death sentence 25 years ago is now a manageable chronic condition, thanks to many programs funded by PEPFAR. PEPFAR, that's the President's Emergency Plan for AIDS Relief. The U.S. State Department says PEPFAR has saved 26 million lives since 2003. That's when it launched. But nearly all U.S. foreign assistance has been paused, eliminated, or changed since President Trump took office last year. Well, Juana, you know all this very well because you have been reporting on the effects of those changes. Out in the field, you were just back from South Africa and Mozambique, and I'm hoping you'll give us a little bit of a preview of all your stories to come. Start with why those two countries, South Africa and Mozambique.
0: Yeah, so as we were putting together this trip, we called up some public health experts and people who'd worked on PEPFAR in the past, and they just started sounding alarm bells to us about the future of this program, and they told us that the disruptions to care and services could cost lives, and many of the people we talked to, the programs that they were once working for, they no longer exist because of these global aid cuts, so I wanted to go. We wanted to see firsthand what the impacts were. So we picked two countries with very different stories, very different budgets. And I'll just note that all of our reporting has been supported by the Pulitzer Center.
1: Okay. Thank you, Pulitzer Center. And start with South Africa. Why'd you go there and what'd you learn?
0: I mean, it's really still at the center of the AIDS epidemic. Roughly 17% of people as of 2024 have HIV there. And it's a country that is in a better position than most in Africa to handle things. But I'll just note that right now there is relatively no U.S. aid flowing into that country. And though things are better now, when you talk to people in South Africa, they remember how bad things once were. On our first night there, I met a man named Lucky Mazabuko. He used to write for South Africa's biggest newspaper. He's HIV positive, and he came out and disclosed that in his column at a time when there was just still so much stigma and discrimination around HIV. And so many people were dying that he told me South Africa was, quote, filled with the stench of death.
2: What made you decide to be more open?
3: I had no choice. It makes me very emotional, can we?
0: And Mary Louise, at this point in the interview, he walked away, we had to take a break. Mm. And when he came back, he explained to me why this was so emotional for him.
3: We suffer from post-traumatic disorders. Even today, I hardly go to a funeral, to the cemetery. We buried a lot of people.
0: Today, the people who are at most risk are marginalized communities like men who have sex with men, young girls and women, sex workers and drug users. They're all at high risk and can have challenges when it comes to accessing preventative care. And when I talk to people there in South Africa, they told us the groups that are serving these specific communities are the ones that suffered when the U.S. cut funding.
1: Okay, so that's South Africa, and then you traveled north across the border to Mozambique. Mm-hmm. Why go there?
0: It actually has a lot to do with President Trump. You might remember this, early in 2025, a week into the president's second term, he bragged about these early cuts from Elon Musk's Doge team.
4: We identified and stopped $50 million being sent to Gaza to buy condoms for Hamas. $50 million. And you know what's happened to them? They've used them as a method of making bombs.
0: So quick fact check here, no condoms were being sent anywhere in the Middle East. And the Gaza in question was probably Gaza province in Mozambique, which has a high prevalence of HIV infections. It's the only province in the country where one in five adults is living with HIV. Now, Mozambique is a lot poorer than South Africa, but the country has negotiated a deal with the U.S. State Department to preserve some global health aid. So there's still some funding going in, but not as much as there was before. And that has led to cuts for some programs. There's one in particular that we've been reporting on. It's called Dreams. It supported adolescent girls and young women at high risk of HIV. And I met this one young woman who was a participant in the program. And because she was in this program, she was able to actually get paid job training. She became a mechanic. And she told me that because she was able to get that training, she doesn't have to sell her body.
1: You know, I know firsthand when you go out into the world and you're reporting on a trip like this, there's so many things that will stick with you. I wonder, is there one story, one thread you were tugging on that's going to stick?
0: I think the thing that sticks in my head, honestly, is the amount of resilience that I saw in both countries. There were so many aid workers who are doing their jobs without pay or reduced salaries or even dipping into their own pockets to do their work because they wanted to keep being of service. I'll give you one quick example. We visited an organization in South Africa. It was funded by PEPFAR. They used to have more than 30 community health workers. Now, after the Trump administration cuts, there are only four workers left.

0: asked Marissa Moltoasani how she and her colleagues are coping.
1: Yeah, it's still hard and painful. Those kids needed our support. Today we are there, tomorrow we are not there. So it's still hard, painful for both parties.
0: And the concern is really, Mary Louise, that the impact of cutting programs like this one all across the region, it's really impossible to quantify that right now, and people just fear things could get worse.
2: Yeah. Well, thank you for that preview. I can't wait to hear more of your reporting as the stories roll out.
0: Yeah, thanks so much. We'll be running all of our stories starting on Tuesday.
2: When you think of art that expresses American pride, it is possible avant-garde classical music may not spring immediately to mind. But for our series, America in Pursuit, NPR's Netta Ulaby tells us about a pioneer in experimental music, one who composed an opera dedicated to life, liberty, and the pursuit of happiness.
3: This is an unlikely story about an unlikely opera. It's called Apartment House 1776. Right now it's being staged by the Detroit Opera. Director Alexander Sulin Gideon spoke in a break from rehearsal.
4: Well, Apartment House 1776 is a piece that John Cage wrote in 1976, so 50 years ago, and 200 years after America's independence, and he wrote it to commemorate the bicentennial.
3: You might know the composer, John Cage, for his most famous minimalist work, the one where a pianist sits before their instrument in silence for 4 minutes and 33 seconds. This piece, says Gideon, also presents a fascinating challenge.
4: The score is one page. It asks for four singers to sing music of their spiritual or ethnic heritage, and he specifically highlights Protestant, Sephardic Jew, he says Negro spirituals, and Native American. And it's supposed to be completely independent and without paying any regard to how the other singers are singing.
3: Sounds like a mishmash? It is. Some of Cage's language is dated, says Gideon, but his intent is more compelling than ever, to upend traditional music hierarchies.
4: What he's trying to do in that piece in the 1970s is to put the indigenous voice, the black voice, the Protestant voice, and the Jewish voice on equal footing.
3: Gideon says Cage was a student of Buddhism and East Asian philosophy. He was devoted to the idea of chants and the I Ching as guiding principles for much of his work.
4: What is going to happen? We don't know.
3: The musician, who died in 1992, believed in freeing sound from the constraints of the composer's will. For this piece, he prepared hundreds of pages of material for musicians to choose from. Early American hymns, fiddle tunes, Revolutionary War drums and fife. The wild combination of sounds depends on what the performers and their individual histories bring to the moment. Every performance is different.
4: There's an aspect of liberation in that, in terms of liberating your perception to seeing things and hearing things a little bit differently.
3: There's no story to Apartment House 1776, just the four singers layering the music of their experience together. In the 1970s, John Cage was a big enough classical music star that this piece was co-commissioned by six American orchestras. Its first audiences hated it. Hated it. Helen Schneier was one of the original singers. She died in 2005, but she told NPR in 1977 about performing the piece for the first time in Boston and New York.
5: Boston very courteously walked out at various intervals and reserved their booing for the intermissions, which is the proper time to boo. New York growled and grumbled throughout, and there were even some physical altercations here and there.
3: Since its rowdy premiere, Apartment House 1776 has become something of an avant-garde classic. Singers at the Detroit Opera were encouraged to reinterpret the categories John Cage first imagined for them.
6: All of my music is by black composers.
3: That singer, Brianna J. Robinson. Black spirituals became for her an artistic springboard.
6: I'm singing an aria from Joseph Bologna's Anonymous Lover. It's not all spirituals. It's music that I love and am connected to, and it's also operatic. I am a black opera singer, and so I sing opera. I wanted to be really clear about that fact.
3: The music is filled with dissonance, but also moments of unexpected harmony. That feels like America, Robinson says. Something about the very nature of experimental music feels profoundly American to director Alexander Sulin Gideon.
4: I mean, it was George Washington that called America the great experiment, you know?
3: Even if this music sounds like nothing George Washington would recognize, he thinks the founding fathers would recognize experimental art as embedded in great American traditions.
4: That's in the DNA of the country, that you would have ideas that are different, that are separate, and that are seemingly in contradiction with each other. But it's not about all of us agreeing, it's about all of us buying into the synthesis and the project, the experiment together.
3: When Gideon started this project, he asked everyone involved what 1776 meant to them. He wanted them to imagine their ancestors as they sang, the spiritual traditions and legacies of oppression that created some of the music. What happens, he asked them, when we sing separately but together? What can we hear when we listen to each other in a different way? Netta Ulaby, NPR News.
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7: I'm Lynn Joliker, and this is 90.9 WBUR. Here are a look at the stories we're following on this Friday afternoon. Director of National Intelligence Tulsi Gabbard will step down June 30th. She said today she's leaving to take care of her husband, who was recently diagnosed with a rare form of bone cancer. The Canadian province of Alberta will hold a referendum on whether to remain in the country or hold a second vote on whether to seek independence. The referendum will happen in October. And heading into the Memorial Day weekend, AAA says the national average for regular grade gas is $4.55 a gallon. That's $1.30 higher than a year ago. The Massachusetts average is $4.50 a gallon. Wall Street numbers are next.
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7: On Wall Street today, the Dow gained 0.6%, the S&P ticked up 0.4%, and NASDAQ closed the day up 0.2%.
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7: The sun will stay in hiding for most or all of the holiday weekend, but you should be able to squeeze in some outdoor plans. After clouds and lows around 50 tonight, it should stay dry tomorrow with a pretty cloudy sky and temps rising to the low to mid 60s. Sunday looks like the day for indoor home projects, if those are on your docket. It'll be cool in the 50s with rain throughout the day. Things start improving on Monday. It'll get up to about 70 degrees and the rain will move out likely sometime in the morning. This is WBUR.
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0: From NPR News, this is All Things Considered. I'm Juana Summers.
2: And I'm Mary Louise Kelly. This week, the Justice Department indicted Cuba's former president, Raul Castro, over the downing of two civilian American planes back in 1996. Well, that is one of several recent developments raising questions about the possibility of U.S. military action as the U.S. steps up pressure for regime change on the Caribbean island. Will Grant is the BBC's Mexico, Central America, and Cuba correspondent, and he is on the line from Havana. Will Grant, welcome.
11: It's lovely to be with you.
2: Start with the headline. How are people there in Cuba responding to this indictment of Raul Castro?
12: Well, over the course of today, there has been a pro-Raul Castro rally outside the U.S. Embassy in Havana. State organized, as you can imagine, state workers, students, supporters of the revolution were out in force. And the voices you're going to hear there will always be ones that basically back the revolution, back the top leadership. And in fact, one of those I spoke to was Gerardo Hernandez, who was the head of Aspiring, which had infiltrated the very group that was shot down, the Brothers to the Rescue. He said the very fact that he did that was because of the fact that Cuba had considered the group to be a terrorist organization, who'd been working towards destabilizing the government in Havana, and that all of the charges against Raul Castro were essentially politically motivated, nothing more than a pretext for military action. So that's basically the heart of what people are saying on the ground.
2: May I just ask, you've reported from Cuba for years. How free are people to speak their mind? Can they tell you, a foreign correspondent, what they actually think about their government?
12: Certainly more free than they used to be, I think. There is a sense in which people are now more confident to speak their mind because they are more angry about the situation. Nevertheless, of course, criticizing the Castro family is another step. And I found a lot of people who were perhaps saying more negative things wanted to withhold their names.
2: Well, I wanted to have that context before I ask this next question, which is, how on edge are people where you are in Havana that Cuba could be the next Venezuela, where, of course, precedent was set earlier this year. The U.S. indicted a political leader, Nicolas Maduro, in the case of Venezuela, and then the U.S. swooped in, arrested him, and took him to the U.S.
12: Right, exactly. And I think that is the mood music to the whole thing, is that people are already on edge. Of course, they're on edge. They've been now towards 6 months without fuel coming in, very, very limited amounts of crude oil making it to the island. They're exhausted, some sleeping just a couple of hours a night because of the temperatures are rising. They've got no air conditioning. They've got no fans to keep the mosquitoes at bay. So people are tired, people are frustrated, and people are worried. Mm. And I think that combination is bad enough on its own. But when you look at the fact of what has happened this year, which involved the airstrikes on Caracas and the removal, the forced removal of Nicolas Maduro from power in Venezuela, then it all adds up to a very, very worrying time for ordinary Cubans.
2: So what are Cubans telling you they want right now?
12: I mean, first and foremost, and I've spoken to everybody from elderly widow who's living on the 11th floor of a building who simply can't get up and down the stairs when the blackouts lead to no working elevator, yeah, to a young pregnant mother expecting her second child, not sure where she's going to, what condition she's going to find the hospital in when she gives birth, where she's going to find sufficient baby milk or nappies and so on. But I think first and foremost, they would like a peaceful and negotiated solution. Very few cars on the roads, very few people able to get to work as normal or as easily as they normally would. Children having to be kept back from school, hospitals operating at a fraction of their capacity. You know, the list goes on and on and on. And it is very wearing for people. And for that, they blame, I think, as much Washington as they do their own government.
2: It's the BBC's Will Grant reporting from Havana, Cuba. Thank you.
12: You're very welcome.
0: On this day, 15 years ago, one of the deadliest tornadoes in U.S. history ripped through Joplin, Missouri, killing nearly 160 people. But within months, Joplin became known not for its tragedy, but for its recovery. Almost 100,000 volunteers helped the town rebuild. Today, reporter Pauline Bartoloni brings us the story of how that spirit of compassion lives on.
13: The tornado hit on a Sunday evening. When Nanda Nunnally heard the sirens, she jumped in a closet with her husband and dog.
14: Then within just seconds, it was so loud that it was quiet. The sound of the tornado was so extremely loud that everything was shut off.
13: The winds tore off parts of her roof. When she peered through the closet doors, she saw broken glass flying around the room.
14: Stuff spinning around. It looked like fairy dust.
13: She thought she might die and asked God to make it painless. And then the face of a girl she knew decades ago flashed in front of her eyes. Someone she bullied in middle school.
14: Thinking, this is it. This is going to be the last thing that happens to me. And I'm like, oh my God, I never got to tell her I'm sorry.
13: Nunnally lost her house that day. The following year, she found the woman she bullied as a girl and sent an apology. Scientists say acting this way after a trauma is not unusual.
15: This is what's known as altruism born of suffering.
13: Stanford psychology professor Jamil Zaki studies kindness and empathy. People recovering from addiction become addiction counselors. Veterans with trauma help other veterans. But what happened in Joplin specifically is what Zaki calls catastrophe compassion.
15: That after something terrible happens, people, instead of falling apart and focusing on themselves, come together and try to do for one another.
13: Zaki says humans tend to group themselves into identity categories, such as left-wing or Christian. But when disaster hits, suddenly you have an affinity across those differences.
15: You're part of a tribe, you know, a tribe that you might not have chosen to join, but one that unites you really powerfully.
13: Studies show that compassion can fade in just months. But in Joplin's case, traces of that kindness are still going. Nicole Brown directs an organization called One Joplin, which formed after the tornado and now focuses on the working poor.
16: It's evolved over the years, but really at its heart is really just to continue that sense of community and sense of connection and commonality of just wanting a better community for all.
13: Nanda Nunnally is keeping it going, too. 15 years after narrowly surviving the tornado, she helps run a community center that shelters people during extreme weather.
14: I don't know how anyone could go through that and come out and not think about how can I help the next person.
13: Kindness shows up after many disasters, says Zaki, but we could all get better at seeing it. Pauline Bartolone, NPR News.

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1: Ahead in the next half hour here on WBUR, he's in a tough spot. Media mogul and former stand-up comedian Byron Allen and his show Comics Unleashed will take over the time slot Stephen Colbert just left.
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7: Live from NPR News in Culver City, California, I'm Duane Brown. The new Federal Reserve Chairman was sworn in today, replacing Jerome Powell. He faces an economy with rising inflation and an ongoing war with Iran that has sent energy prices soaring to record highs. Kevin Warsh says he hopes to learn from others' mistakes.
8: I will lead a reform-oriented Federal Reserve, learning from past successes and mistakes both, escaping static frameworks and models, and upholding clear standards of integrity and performance. Today marks a return to an institution that I do in fact cherish.
7: The Fed is supposed to be insulated from political interference, but President Trump has repeatedly challenged those boundaries, attacking the central bank for not slashing interest rates. Trump says Warsh will be, quote, totally independent. The deadline is quickly approaching for people in some parts of the country who want to register to vote in the primary elections. NPR's Hansi Luong reports.
9: Today is Oklahoma's voter registration deadline for the state's June 16th primary. Eligible voters in Oklahoma have only hours left to sign up online or in person or get their mail-in application postmarked. If you are registering by mail, the U.S. Postal Service recommends that you go to a post office and ask for a free manual postmark at the counter. In Washington, D.C., eligible voters have until Tuesday to get their mail-in application or to register online. But D.C. voters still have time to register in person during early voting and on the day of D.C.'s primary on June 16th. If you've already registered to vote, you may want to go to your election official's website and check your status. Eligible voters can sometimes be removed from lists, especially if they move, change their name, or haven't voted in a while. Hansi Luong, NPR News.
7: Well, stocks finished higher on Wall Street following upbeat earnings reports from companies in the retail and tech sectors. This is NPR.
1: This is 90.9 WBUR. I'm Lynn Joliker in Boston. Congressman Jake Auchincloss says House Republicans will not defy President Trump, despite the apparent waning support for his policies. Auchincloss says that's why Republican House leaders canceled a vote yesterday to limit U.S. military action in Iran. He told CNN today he believes the latest war powers resolution would have passed.
10: Congressional Republicans can run, but they can't hide from how angry the American public is right now. The American public is angry about the failure of this Iran war that is costing them directly $45 billion and the taxpayers more broadly at least another $30 billion.
1: Yesterday's effort was the latest failed effort by lawmakers to demand congressional authority over the conflict in Iran. The state's top aviation official is stepping down. Ed Frenney is retiring in July after a 26-year career with Massport. He was with the agency during challenging times, including 9/11 and the pandemic. The Massport Board of Directors named Sharon Williams as the new aviation director. She's currently the director of aviation facilities and passenger services at Logan Airport. Well, it may not be the best beach weather, but state beaches will open for the season tomorrow. The Department of Conservation and Recreation will open 79 waterfront areas for swimming. The agency is still in the process of hiring about 700 lifeguards for the season. DCR Waterfront and Pool Safety Director Sean DeRosa says lifeguard hiring typically picks up as the school year ends.
11: So right now where we stand is we're looking very strong at most of our areas. We're confident that we'll be able to open the beaches and have a lifeguard presence, but we might see a reduction in the number of stands that we're able to offer that service at.
1: The state has also begun testing water quality at beaches and swimming areas to ensure it's safe for people to swim. It's 534.
12: WBUR supporters include Danforth Art Museum and School at Framingham State University, a cultural resource showing contemporary art. Events at danforth.framingham.edu. 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
1: Meteorologist Danielle Noyce of 1 Degree Outside says it'll be a less than stellar long weekend weather-wise, but tomorrow's not bad.
13: Overcast but dry, highs in the low to mid-60s, chance of a few showers coming close by evening. Sunday is a no-go for outdoor plans. Areas of rain, highs only in the low to mid-50s, a cool, wet, raw day. Memorial Day will start off damp, some leftover pockets of rain, and then breaks of sun emerge gradually and will warm us into the 60s and maybe even some lower 70s.
1: It's 58 degrees in Boston.
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14: This is All Things Considered from NPR News. I'm Mary Louise Kelly in Washington.
15: And I'm Elsa Chang in Culver City, California. The Late Show with Stephen Colbert is officially off the air. And taking its place tonight is a show called Comics Unleashed. It's been around for years. It's a comedy roundtable produced by the media mogul Byron Allen.
16: All right. We're going to have a great time tonight. Some very funny people here.
15: Allen makes this show right here in Culver City. And so I headed over to his production studios yesterday to sit down with him. And in a wide-ranging conversation for NPR's video podcast Newsmakers, we talked about his love of comedy, his first writing job, and how he made his fortune. Allen told me that airing his show in the 11:35 p.m. slot has been a lifelong dream.
16: I feel great. I feel amazing. You know, I tell everybody I have been pursuing this for 51 years.
15: And then the conversation got way more heated than I expected.
17: This show has had hundreds of episodes since you started it about 20 years ago.
16: That's right.
17: And let's be honest, Byron, your show, Comics Unleashed, is nowhere near as popular as the show that it's replacing, Colbert.
16: I never said
17: it
16: was.
17: Wait. Yeah. For years, your show has not gotten great reviews. People on IMDb gave it a rating of 4.3 out of 10.
16: That's too many.
17: That's not a great rating, Byron.
16: 4.3,
17: so
16: that's too many.
17: I want to ask you, are you doing anything different with this show this time around so you can make it better?
16: Okay.
17: Do you want to make it better?
16: Okay, so we're going to talk about better.
17: Yeah.
16: Let's talk about better. Am I going to do anything different?
17: Yeah.
16: Absolutely not!
17: Wait, but Byron, the reason I'm asking you if you're going to meet the moment is you have an opportunity here. You have an opportunity to capture Stephen Colbert's audience. Which is more than two and a half million viewers per episode. Wait, you have no interest in their eyeballs?
16: Well, here's what I have to say.
17: Okay.
16: Real simple. So now, when we started doing the show, right, Comics Unleashed, we're now celebrating our 20th anniversary. 20 years.
17: Yeah.
16: You tell me what show could stay on the air that long. And I'm proud of it because we've had on over 1,000 comedians. And we've had on every shape, size, color, black, white, Asian, Hispanic, gay, Jewish, Muslim.
17: Now, I want to know, you had any conversations with anybody at CBS or at Paramount about boundaries not to cross or topics to avoid on Comics Unleashed?
16: Absolutely not.
17: Okay. How about
16: question. I want to be clear. Well, I have absolutely not had any conversations with anybody at CBS or Paramount about what to say or not to say, politics or no or boundaries.
17: If Paramount or if someone at CBS down the road comes to you and says, don't have that comic on your show or don't talk about that topic, what would you do in that scenario?
16: I would say, guys, enjoy the $150 million I save you.
17: Okay. Now, we've been talking a lot about
16: Elsie,
17: how you
16: come
17: say,
16: on now. You have to talk to me business show, not show business. You have to, you have to remember
17: let's
16: this.
17: Let's talk
16: Elsie.
17: About your business
16: no,
17: show.
16: No, let's talk about business show. I pay them millions on top of the $150 they're saving. Oh,
17: you're
16: yeah.
17: You're saving them money.
16: Oh,
17: and
16: yeah.
17: Also, you're offering,
16: and I'm paying them.
17: You're also offering them comedy that you say will not be controversial. In fact,
16: I didn't say the word controversial.
17: Well, okay, let me read your quote.
16: No,
17: I'm
16: going to
17: read your quote. Byron, let me read your quote. These
16: okay.
17: are your words.
16: Okay.
17: We are doing a show with nothing political,
16: that's
17: racist,
16: right.
17: sexist,
16: that's
17: or
16: right.
17: homophobic.
16: That's right.
17: Just clean comedy.
16: I never used the word controversial.
17: What do you say to people out there who are listening or reading that quote and thinking to themselves, that sounds like some boring, toothless comedy.
16: Okay, here's what I would
17: say. What do you say to them?
16: I would say to them, for you, that may be boring, toothless comedy. You have a huge audience out there. You only need 1% or 2% to be a success. Not everybody's going to love me. But there is that 1% or 2% that will be like, hell yeah, I'm rolling with you. And I learned that at an early age. And by the way, that simple lesson made me a billionaire.
17: You've been doing comedy since you were a kid. We've been talking about you were on Carson when you were 18.
16: Yes.
17: Can you just explain to me, like, over the years, over the course of your life, why did you decide eventually to start leaning more into the business side of it all instead of focusing on the craft of comedy itself and only that?
16: Yeah. It's not show business, it's business show.
17: Okay. Your favorite line.
16: It is business show. That's
17: meaning?
16: Look, I've been able to sell 74 television shows. I have on more first run shows than all the studios combined. I have on over 13 hours a day of television with my name on it. And that's important to me because my passion is to make sure that we own something as black people in America.
17: Right.
16: That we control.
17: That black people not just make content, they own the content.
16: We own the content. Yeah. You know, we have plenty of corporations out here who make money off of our style, our creativity, our swagger. But that's over. It's time for us to own it.
17: I get that. And I get that that's a very important desire.
16: Yes.
17: I also want to understand what kind of media mogul you want to be as that black American. Why do I ask this? Because you have this long history of trying to buy media properties that are in decline, like BET and VH1. You also tried to buy Paramount before Skydance showed up. You just acquired this majority stake in BuzzFeed. So you do have this pattern of going after media platforms that are in distress. What is the strategy? Is it you're actually trying to make these platforms better? Or are you mainly just trying to grab up as much stuff as possible to grow your empire?
16: Well, yeah, it's both. I feel I can make them better, and you do need scale. I'm chasing Walt Disney. I'm chasing Rupert Murdoch. Those are the best of the best in media. I love business. I live for business. I don't smoke. I don't drink. I don't do drugs. I don't play golf. You know what I love to do? I love business. I love it. I live it. I breathe
17: never
16: it.
17: Thought of
16: I
17: golf
16: eat
17: as
16: it.
17: Advice.
16: Sleep it.
17: Yeah.
16: Right?
17: Yeah.
16: I love. You never thought of what is a ball?
17: Golf as advice.
16: Well, you're taking up time trying to get a white ball in the hole. Come on now. My passion is business. A lot of people buy businesses in the penthouse and take them to the lobby. I buy them in the lobby and take them to the penthouse.
17: I do want to return to the reason that we are talking here today, and that is the cancellation of Stephen Colbert.
16: I had nothing to do with that.
17: I know. You have called that cancellation a quote.
16: I had
17: quote.
16: Nothing to do with that.
17: You called it a quote, unfortunate event. So
16: it was.
17: Let me ask you this.
16: It was.
17: What do we lose when someone like Stephen Colbert goes off the air?
16: Stephen Colbert is an American treasure. He is a phenomenal human being. Here's the good news. He owns his talent and he has an audience that loves him. He just has to decide where he wants to plant his flag next. And quite frankly, there's so many places he can go. I would support him on anything he wants to do. He doesn't need me, but I would do it in a nanosecond.
17: Maybe you need to invite him on Comics Unleashed.
16: He's always invited. And by the way, when he saw that I got the time period, he texted me. And he said, congratulations. I'm very happy for you. Don't you wish Johnny Carson could have witnessed this? And it brought tears to my eyes.
17: Yeah, I bet. Byron Allen,
16: baby,
17: host of Comics Unleashed
16: with
17: on
16: Byron
17: CBS.
16: Allen, the best of the best, baby.
17: So great talking to you.
16: Oh, yeah, Elsa, I love this one. This was good. This was confrontation. I felt like I was on Jerry Springer. Maury Payne. Hey, Elsa, I'm not the baby daddy. Elsa, this is not my baby, Elsa.
15: 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You can watch an extended interview on YouTube.
0: This is NPR News.
18: Okay, Mary Louise, pop quiz time. What do most people on Earth do if they want to find something on the internet?
14: I hesitate to speak for most people on Earth, but I'm guessing they Google it.
18: Exactly. Google dominates internet search, and it has done so for 2.5 decades with a no-frills search box. Well, that search box is changing. And NPR tech correspondent John Ruich is here to tell us why that little box is actually a big deal. Hi, John.
19: Hey there.
18: So, John, help me out here. What exactly is changing?
19: Yeah, Google's trying to make search more like an AI chatbot in some ways. So it's going from that little box where people generally typed in a few words to a more dynamic space where you can make more complex requests. You can put in longer strings of text. That box is going to expand. You can add pictures, videos. You can upload PDFs. And then it can analyze them and, for instance, maybe find similar things online.
18: Interesting. What is Google trying to do here?
19: Well, they say they're making search more helpful with AI. So the company's been putting these AI overviews at the top of many of its searches for about a year. And now they're deepening that relationship with their chatbot, Gemini. They're adding what's known as agentic functionality to search. And that's sort of a fancy way of saying you can program it to do things for you, like watch out for sales or do deep dive research. Liz Reed is in charge of search at Google. I caught up with her at the company's annual developer meeting this week. She says it can now solve problems that aren't as simple as a keyword search.
20: So what we see is that people come to search when they have a question in the moment, but there's lots of things they would like to keep up to date with that they don't have time for.
19: So as an example, she says you might not have time to check what's going on in your hometown every weekend and you miss stuff. Well, now you can ask Google to keep an eye on it for you and let you know if there's an event or maybe a festival coming up.
18: Interesting. I mean, is there a downside to making search more AI-centric?
19: Critics say that Google has always been something of a black box. You don't really know how the company ranks the search results that you get, and they think AI is going to make it even more opaque. Sarah T. Roberts is the director of the Center for Critical Internet Inquiry at UCLA. She says it's worrying not to know where information is coming from or really how trustworthy it is.
21: It's like being served something and having no idea what the ingredients are and just hoping for the best.
19: Independent tech analyst Carolina Milanesi says AI in this context could end up giving consumers fewer choices.
22: You know, right now is I ask a question, I get a bunch of answers, and I feel that I'm in control as to which answer I take or, you know, if I'm looking for something, which product I'm going to end up buying. That is going to be less so going forward.
18: And John, quickly, what are the business implications of this change?
19: Yeah, the old model on the internet has been like this. You search for something, web links pop up, you click on those links, and then the store with those links gets your business. When AI provides answers, links aren't really always front and center, so there's less clicking going on. And that's created an issue that some people are worried about known as Google Zero. That's the idea that eventually web traffic from search is going to die. That will have huge repercussions for everything from online shops to web advertising to even news organizations. Google seems to be trying to thread a needle here. Reed says they're bridging and bringing the best of the web and the best of the AI, best of AI together because people want both.
18: That is NPR's John Ruich. Thanks so much.
19: You bet, Juana.
18: And a note, Google is a financial supporter of NPR.

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1: And thanks for connecting with 90.9 WBUR on this Friday. Coming up in the next half hour, we'll remember NASCAR driver Kyle Busch, who died this week at the age of 41.
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1: Clouds will stick around for the weekend. Tomorrow will bring us to the low to mid-60s. Cooler on Sunday, mid-50s, with rain through the day. The Monday holiday will bring a chance of showers in the morning, mainly cloudy skies, but warmer temps around 70. Cooler on the Cape and Islands. It's 58 degrees in Boston. This is WBUR.
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3: 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I'm Juana Summers.
0: And I'm Mary Louise Kelly. There has been some confusion in the White House over how the Trump administration wants to handle artificial intelligence. This week, President Trump was supposed to sign an executive order addressing the rapidly developing technology, but then he abruptly decided not to move forward with it. The decision comes as cybersecurity concerns over some AI models are rising. NPR White House correspondent Deepa Shivaram is following this. Hey there.
4: Hi, Mary Louise.
0: So what was this executive order supposed to accomplish, and why did President Trump pull back at the last minute?
4: Yeah, well, the president was set to sign this executive order yesterday afternoon, and it was meant to address some of the growing concerns about security and safety over AI. For weeks, White House officials have been talking about what that might look like, right? Because remember, Congress hasn't passed any regulation around AI. So this technology is rapidly developing, like you said, without a lot of guardrails. Mm-hmm. But instead of signing the order yesterday, Trump said that he had concerns with some aspects of the order and how it might impact AI innovation. And his concern is about making sure that the U.S. stays ahead of China and other countries when it comes to the development of AI.
5: We're leading China, we're leading everybody, and I don't want to do anything that's going to get in the way of that lead.
4: And I reached out to the White House, and they did not respond to requests for comment. So it's not really clear at this point when the White House plans to reschedule the signing of this order or if the order will change in nature at all.
0: And why has this administration, which I should say has been against AI safety measures all along, why are they even contemplating making moves on security now?
4: Yeah, I mean, that's a great point. Up until a few weeks ago, the Trump administration was pretty opposed to talking about AI safety. In Trump's first days back in office, he scaled back the Biden administration's executive order on AI that put in some regulations around the technology. And the Trump White House even changed the name of the AI Safety Institute to take out the word safety. And they've been largely opposed to any states passing their own AI regulations. So this was, you're right, not something that they wanted to talk about. And the administration's perspective was that any regulation or rules around safety would hamper innovation, and the focus had to be on beating China.
0: And what happened? What changed?
4: Right. So then a few weeks ago, Anthropic, which is one of the big AI companies, said that one of their new AI models, Mythos, was basically too powerful to release because of cybersecurity concerns. And it set off some alarm bells in the administration. Because what if technology like that was obtained by bad actors? Or what if it's used against the U.S., like attacks on banking systems? So what followed was like this flurry of movement from the Trump administration. Officials started to talk about AI and use words like safety for the first time. Trump even even said himself in a Fox News interview that there should be regulations around AI. And all of that back and forth was part of this debate and figuring out what the White House would do next. And ultimately, it was supposed to be this executive order, which would have laid out some ways to try and work with tech companies around these high-risk models. But keep in mind, Mary Louise, it's not like the Trump White House is doing a full 180 here. Trump is still really cozy with tech leaders and tech companies and wants to generally keep a very light touch when it comes to setting up any kind of guardrails.
0: Well, and meanwhile, and just briefly to note, polling shows more and more Americans favor some kind of regulation of AI. So more and more voters. Is the White House taking that into account?
4: I mean, there was a recent survey out of the University of Pennsylvania that showed that Americans' view on AI is pretty negative overall. 65% said the government has done too little to regulate AI. And polling like that shows how concerned Americans are over this technology, right? But I will say politically, it's a pretty wide open space for either party to jump in on. And so far, they haven't.
0: And NPR's Deepa Shivaram, thank you.
4: Thank you.
3: If you happen to know who Jack Antonoff is, it might be because he's produced albums for stars like Taylor Swift, Lorde, and Lana Del Rey, but the Grammy Award-winning producer also creates fantastic pop hooks for his own band Bleachers, which has a new album out today. It's called Everyone for 10 Minutes.
6: Shouted hello, bastards, as we left our ancestors.
3: Here to tell us about it is Aurora McGuckin from MVY Radio in Massachusetts. Hi there.
7: Hi, thanks for having me.
3: Thanks for being here. Okay, so for people who are not yet familiar with Jack Antonoff's work in Bleachers, what can you tell us?
7: Well, Bleachers is a pop band with rock and roll influences. It's led by Jack Antonoff. It's been around for more than a decade. What Bleachers does feels very separate from what Jack Antonoff does for his other collaborators, like when he writes with Taylor Swift or Lorde or Sabrina Carpenter. It seems like Bleachers is a place where he makes music that is just for him and for the people that have been along for the ride with him the whole time. Everyone for 10 Minutes is their fifth studio album, and on this one I hear a lot of reflection and a lot of longing for connection. Like on the song The Van, Antonoff is reminiscing about his early days of making music and touring as a teen in New Jersey and how, as he keeps repeating, he just didn't want to be lonely.

0: soundtrack.
1: So I have to say, this is a band that's new to me. So for people who don't know it as well, how would you describe their sound?
2: I guess I would describe them as sort of emulating those big stadium rock acts of the 80s, but also really leaning into like pop and indie rock and sort of holding back a little bit. You know, they're at a distance from that stadium sound that they do bring to their live shows. And on this album, they're playing around a little. They're a little experimental. Things feel a little bit softer and a little bit dreamier.
1: And I've also heard there are a bunch of love songs on this album. Tell us more about those.
2: Yeah, the love songs really stand out here. So Jack Antonoff is married to actress Margaret Qualley, and she stars in the music video for the song You and Forever off the album. And he's singing about these really specific relationship moments and details, but I think it's that specificity that listeners are going to really connect with.
1: Mm-hmm.
2: Take a song like Dirty Wedding Dress, where he sings about the moments where he realized that she was the one and about their wedding day.

0: All right, so Aurora, I do have to ask you, do you have a favorite song on this album that we should go out on?
1: I think it has to be I'm Not Joking, because that one incorporates a lot of the elements that I love in classic 60s pop songs. Just unabashedly romantic lyrics, some oohs and ahs and sha-la-las, and a little harpsichord for good measure.
2: And I'm not the type to ask you about the ones who came before me, baby.

0: That was Aurora McGuckin from MVY Radio in Massachusetts telling us about the new Bleachers album that's out today. 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Aurora, thanks so much.
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2: Food aid is running short in Gaza as the U.S.-Israel war against Iran drives up the cost of food and fuel. World Central Kitchen has cut its distribution in half.
5: The long-term responsibility of feeding an entire population cannot rest on one organization alone.
2: This is WBUR's All Things Considered. Good evening, I'm Lynn Joliker. Also ahead, the racing world mourns the death of NASCAR driver Kyle Busch, who passed yesterday at the age of 41. We'll look back on his life and career. Plus, a grand jury subpoenas medical records of young patients receiving gender-affirming care at a New York hospital. We'll hear what's behind the investigation. And the power of the tiny bee, one of Earth's most important and busy creatures. It's 6:01, top news stories of the day are first.
6: Live from NPR News in Washington, I'm Ryland Barton. Tulsi Gabbard is resigning as President Trump's Director of National Intelligence. She says she's leaving to support her husband, who's battling a rare bone cancer, as NPR's Franco Ordonez reports.
7: In a letter to President Trump, Gabbard thanked the president for the opportunity to lead the office of the Director of National Intelligence, but she said she needed to be there for her husband. She wrote, "I cannot in good conscience ask him to face this fight alone while I continue in this demanding and time-consuming position." Gabbard is the latest in a series of cabinet officials to leave the Trump administration. Other departures include Homeland Security Secretary Kristi Noem and Attorney General Pam Bondi. Trump commended Gabbard for doing a, quote, incredible job and said he will miss her. He added that Principal Deputy Director of National Intelligence, Aaron Lucas, will serve as Acting Director of National Intelligence. Franco Ordonez, NPR News, The White House.
6: A federal judge has cleared Kilmer Obrego Garcia of all charges. The court found that the Trump administration's case against him may have been retaliation after his wrongful deportation to El Salvador gained national attention. Mariana Bacchial from member station WPLN reports.
8: Prosecutors charged Obrego Garcia with human smuggling based on a 2.5-year-old traffic stop in Tennessee. In his ruling, Judge Waverly Crenshaw found issue with the delay in prosecution. Obrego Garcia's federal investigation began only after the Supreme Court ordered he be returned to the U.S. He also pointed to a senior prosecutor who resigned from the DOJ after his recommendation not to charge Obrego Garcia went unheeded. For NPR News, I'm Mariana Baca Yao in Nashville.
6: This evening, SpaceX will try again to launch its Starship rocket. NPR's Jeff Brumfield reports it comes as the company is preparing to become a publicly traded company.
9: SpaceX tried to send Starship to space yesterday, but with just seconds to go, a problem with the launch pad forced them to abort.
10: We are going to be standing down from a launch.
9: They're trying again tonight. Earlier this week, SpaceX announced plans for an initial public offering. Filings showed just how important Starship is to the future of the business. SpaceX wants to use it to go to the moon, build AI data centers in space, and more. So far, Starship tests have had a roughly 50-50 success rate. Analysts say if this next test flight fails, it will likely hurt the company's valuation. Jeff Brumfield, NPR News.
6: A bipartisan group of senators is departing for a tour of Arctic nations to reassure U.S. allies. The group will be entirely women. They're visiting four nations, meeting with Arctic militaries, and visiting a Norwegian archipelago. So remote, they'll need escorts to avoid run-ins with polar bears. It comes after President Trump threatened to take control of Greenland, which is an autonomous Danish territory. U.S. stock market closed out its eighth straight winning week today. This is NPR.
2: You're listening to 90.9 WBUR. Good evening. I'm Lynn Joliker in Boston. The Memorial Day holiday weekend is upon us, along with the unofficial start to summer. Massachusetts tourism destinations are still expecting road trippers in the coming months. WBUR's Amy Sokolow reports that's despite the high cost to fill up a gas-powered car.
11: AAA says gas prices are about $1.50 per gallon higher than this time last year. Berkshire's tourism director, Lindsay Schmid, says closer destinations like hers might benefit.
12: People are sort of going, okay, I'm not going to pay for a flight and I'm not going to take that long haul drive, but I do want to go somewhere where I can just get that sense of ease, and they'll choose the Berkshires to do that.
11: Cape Cod Chamber of Commerce head Paul Nidzwicki is already seeing a bump in hotel bookings.
13: We are very much a drive-to location for New England, New York, New Jersey. So with the increase in sort of fuel costs and travel costs, we expect to see people that are going to decide instead of flying somewhere to drive.
11: He says higher-end hotel rooms are going especially fast. For 90.9 WBUR, I'm Amy Sokolow.
2: The state is spending $25 million to boost construction on new homes aimed at first-time homebuyers. The Commonwealth Builder Awards will go to projects creating 123 new homes in Brockton and Boston. One of those projects is on Beacon Hill. Standing outside of it today, Governor Maura Healey said making home ownership more available to people is a key goal for Massachusetts.
14: Whether it's somebody who's leaving school or and graduating, or if it's somebody who's been here for a while and saving up but just hasn't had enough to be able to afford it, we want people to live here, to grow families here, to grow businesses here.
2: The state last month created a program to give no-interest loans of up to $25,000 to help first-time homebuyers with down payments. Boston, the North Shore, and the Merrimack Valley are now in a critical drought. State environmental officials today announced drought conditions are getting worse. They blame a lack of rainfall in the first half of the month. A critical drought requires communities to implement restrictions to limit water use that isn't essential, such as watering lawns and washing cars. Well, the sun will stay in hiding for most or all of the holiday weekend. You should be able to squeeze in at least some outdoor plans. After clouds and lows around 50 overnight tonight, it should stay dry tomorrow with a quite cloudy sky. Temperatures rising to the low to mid-60s. Sunday is the rainy day in the 50s. Some improvement on Monday.
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1: Who backed Trump in 2024 and then took on this top intelligence role. Mm-hmm. She's been a controversial figure and has been largely sidelined as Trump launched the war with Iran. In his Truth Social post, though, announcing the departure, Trump said she has done a great job.
2: All right. So to bookend this week, the week started with President Trump scoring another win in his retribution campaign against congressional Republicans who have crossed him. How is the week ending?
1: With a lesson about unintended consequences. As you say, Trump-backed Republican primary challengers defeated Congressman Thomas Massie of Kentucky and Senator Bill Cassidy of Louisiana. And Trump proved once again that it is politically perilous for Republicans to cross him. But at the same moment he appeared to demonstrate this huge political power, he created what we on the NPR politics team are calling a YOLO caucus.
2: Okay.
1: YOLO is slang for you only live once, but in this case it stands for you only lose once. And you have members of Congress with nothing left to lose now newly empowered to stand up to Trump.
2: What does the YOLO caucus look like, practically speaking? What's it mean?
1: Well, with such narrow majorities in Congress, this relatively small number of Republicans can really stand in the way of Trump's agenda. And if you combine YOLO caucus members with members who represent swing districts and have political interests in pushing back on an unpopular president, what's left of his agenda is in real jeopardy. And you saw this week, the House had to go into recess early to avoid what could have been an embarrassing vote on a war powers resolution to constrain the president on Iran. And in the Senate, Republicans were pushing back hard on the $1.8 billion anti-weaponization fund created by the Justice Department to issue payouts to the president's allies. That pushback threatened to derail what could have been or should have been an easy vote on a budget bill. So the Senate went home early, too.
2: Let's look ahead to a couple things. Next week, Texas Senate runoff. President Trump has inserted himself right in the middle of that race.
1: Yeah, it took him an incredibly long time to endorse in the primary runoff between Senator John Cornyn and Texas Attorney General Ken Paxton. When he finally did, Trump put his weight behind the challenger, Paxton, who has an opposition research file thicker than a phone book, but who made it clear that he would be a loyal soldier for Trump. If Cornyn ends up losing, we will be watching to see whether he joins the YOLO caucus.
2: Finally, Tam, we're heading into the long weekend. The president's son, Donald Trump Jr., is taking this weekend to get married. The president is not going.
1: Yeah, it was a viral moment yesterday when the president was asked whether he would be attending his son's wedding, and Trump seemed unsure. Then the president posted this afternoon that he isn't going. He also canceled a planned weekend away at his private club in New Jersey. Instead, he said it felt it was important to stay in Washington during this important period of time. We are watching both Iran and Cuba.
2: NPR's Tamara Keith wishing you a happy Memorial Day weekend.
1: To you as well.
3: NASCAR driver Kyle Busch died Thursday at age 41. Some are calling Busch one of the greatest drivers. Among his many career highlights, he won 234 National Series races, and his final victory came about a week before his death. A sometimes controversial figure, Busch was loved by fans, and at the time of his death, he'd spent more than half his life in the racing spotlight, often in the winner's circle. Joining us now to remember Busch is Jordan Bianchi. He's a motorsports reporter for The Athletic. Hi there.
4: Hi there. Thanks for having me.
3: Thanks for being here. Jordan, I understand that you were covering the arc of Busch's career for more than a decade. So I just want to ask you, when you heard that he had died, what went through your mind?
4: I was stunned, absolutely floored. I mean, this is a 41-year-old man who's relatively healthy, who just a few days before I had saw him win a race in Dover. While he was towards the tail end of his career, he still had many, many good years left. This just came out of left field, and it felt like a stomach punch.
3: Yeah. Tell us what kind of sportsman he was, both on and off the racetrack.
4: Kyle was the most determined and hard-headed race car driver out there. He is somebody who probably enjoyed, he hated losing more than

0: and enjoyed winning. And he was somebody whose passion for this sport just evasive. It came out of him, and it was something that he just loved to do. Even when he wasn't racing NASCAR races on the weekends, he'd be around the country racing in small events, often now with his 11-year-old son, which is another thing about this that really makes it so tragic. And so this is just someone who grew up in a racing family. This is all he ever wanted to do, and he was one of the best, if not the best driver of his generation.
1: I mean, this is sad and shocking news. What have you been hearing from fans as they've been learning about his death?
0: Just they can't believe it. They're stunned. I talked to a couple today who came down here from Michigan, and they wanted to see Kyle Busch race this weekend. And they actually yesterday they went and got a photo with the vehicle that Busch won with a week ago up in Dover. And as they were pulling into their hotel parking lot, they took out their phone and looked at social media, and they were floored. They couldn't believe it that this had happened. So for his fans, like this, Kyle Busch is a tough driver. He is not somebody who if he can breathe, he is going to be in the race car racing. That's just kind of been his mindset. He has raced through numerous injuries throughout his career, and so when the news came out yesterday morning that he was withdrawing from this weekend's race, it just almost felt like something. What is going on here? This doesn't feel right. And then the news that he had passed, devastating.
1: I mean, even for folks like me who don't follow NASCAR closely, Kyle Busch was a name I knew. I mean, he was already considered to be one of NASCAR's greatest drivers. I imagine he would have had just a long career in front of him. How do you think his legacy will stand up over time?
0: A winner. Prolific winner, two-time champion. He owns the record for most wins across NASCAR's three national series. That record feels untouchable, and so that his name will forever be cemented in the record books for that. But if you are going to make a list of the greatest NASCAR drivers of all time, Kyle Busch's name is very near the top. He just had that kind of talent and ability, and what he did through the years is remarkable and something that no one else is probably ever going to be able to do.
1: Jordan, one last thing. We've got about 20 seconds left. What will you remember most about him?
0: His tenacity, his will, his commitment, and just how he held himself to such a high standard, and he expected the best out of himself at all times.
1: Jordan Bianchi of The Athletic, thank you.
0: Thank you.
2: A ceasefire brokered 7 months ago helped reverse a famine in parts of Gaza. Last month, though, UN-backed experts on hunger warned the situation in Gaza remains highly fragile without sustained and expanded access to aid. Then this week, the biggest provider of hot meals in the territory cut its distribution by half. The organization says that is because of higher costs caused by the war in Iran. NPR's Anas Baba in Gaza reports.
3: It was just 3 months ago that the founder of World Central Kitchen, Jose Andres, published this video from Gaza.
4: 1 million.
5: Reach 1 million.
4: Inshallah, yeah.
6: So it looks like a big number, but we can do it.
3: 1 million hot meals a day, he says. That's enough to cover half of Gaza's population.
7: It's not easy, that's true. But we do it because we believe in the urgency of now.
3: That urgency is because the entire population of the war-torn territory relies on aid for survival. But World Central Kitchen now says it can only distribute 500,000 meals a day in Gaza, slashing its distribution by 50%. In an essay published in Semaphore, Andres says the U.S.-Israeli war in Iran has pushed up the cost of rice by 30%, while chicken and meat have spiked between 10 and 20%. Gas prices have also soared. At the school that's now a shelter for displaced families, Palestinian children bang on empty pots and pans to draw attention to the looming fear that without these meals, they could face hunger again. We don't know how we will get by or how we will feed our kids, says Amna Ormana, a mother at Bisrali. She says she doesn't have money to buy her own food. The UN World Food Program also distributes foods and subsidizes bakeries in Gaza, but they too are facing higher costs because of the war on Iran and the closure of Strait of Hormuz, a vital shipping lane. It's unclear if any aid group will be able to plug the gap by the World Center Kitchen. Here is the group's response director for the Mideast, Waddah Hubeishi.
4: The long-term responsibility of feeding an entire population cannot rest on one organization alone.
3: But even the UN says funding shortfalls have led to its scaling back the number of meals it distributes daily in Gaza by nearly 50% compared to February, before the war in Iran. It says a fifth of families in Gaza are eating just one meal a day. And while Israel says hundreds of trucks of supplies enters Gaza daily, and that Gaza is, quote, flooded with aid, the UN says it's also still facing restrictions on supply getting in. Anas Baba, NPR News, Gaza City.

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1: This is 90.9 WBUR. I'm Lynn Joliker. Here's a look at the stories we're following this Friday evening. Secretary of State Marco Rubio said today there's been slight progress in talks with Iran as both sides try to mediate a peace deal to end the war that the U.S. and Israel started nearly 3 months ago. Authorities in the northeastern part of the Democratic Republic of the Congo have banned gatherings of more than 50 people in hopes of stopping a deadly Ebola outbreak. And officials in New York City are investigating an explosion at a Staten Island shipyard today that's injured at least 16 people. A check on Wall Street is next.
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1: 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The S&P finished the day up 0.4%. NASDAQ gained 0.2%.
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1: We'll have clouds and low to mid-60s tomorrow. Sunday looks like a washout, rain and in the 50s. A chance of showers on Memorial Day, Monday, with a high around 70. Cooler on Cape Cod and Cape Ann. It's 57 degrees in Boston.
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5: This is All Things Considered from NPR News. I'm Mary Louise Kelly.
6: And I'm Juana Summers. One of New York City's largest hospital systems says that it's received a grand jury subpoena to access patient medical records. NYU Langone Health says the subpoena seeks information about patients under 18 who've received gender-affirming care since 2020. It also asks for the names of hospital staff who provided such care. For more, we've called up reporter Orion Rumler. They wrote a piece about this for the 19th. Welcome to the program.
7: Thanks so much, Juana. Great to be here.
6: So just to start, Orion, what does a grand jury subpoena do, and how is that different than other Department of Justice subpoenas for the medical records of trans minors?
7: So this grand jury subpoena, it indicates that a federal criminal investigation is underway. A criminal subpoena like this will be harder to quash than a lot of these civil ones that the DOJ has been putting out for the past year to get information on minors getting this care. Federal judges have been swatting most of those away.
6: Ryan, how hard would it be to stop a criminal subpoena?
7: I mean, I'm not a lawyer, but from what I've heard from lawyers and attorneys who work in this space, this is a process where evidence is gathered and then presented to a grand jury to decide if there is enough evidence for an indictment. And, you know, an investigation that's criminal in nature, the stakes are a lot higher for what the outcome could be. And the government can be pretty aggressive about pursuing them.
6: And what does the Department of Justice give as their reason for the subpoena? Why are they doing this?
7: The DOJ and the Trump administration, they've made it really clear that to them, in their words, they see gender-affirming care as child mutilation, which actual advocacy groups against child female genital mutilation have said that that's an inaccurate conflation. Mm-hmm. But the administration has made it very clear that they disagree with gender-affirming care being provided to minors, and they want to stop it.
6: NYU Langone said in a statement that it was one of a number of institutions to receive a grand jury subpoena earlier this month, but so far, I believe it's the only hospital system that's publicly announced it. Do you have a sense of how extensive the Department of Justice's efforts are to get access to the medical records of trans youth?
7: The Justice Department, they're looking for hospital data from January 1st, 2020, all the way through May 5th, 2026. From this New York hospital, they want documents to identify each patient under 18 who got this care. They want complete personnel files for every employee, contractor, anyone affiliated with the hospital who evaluated anyone young related to gender-affirming care, including people from the hospital billing department. They want insurance claims, internal protocols, and diagnosis codes for gender-affirming care. And that includes just diagnosing a kid with gender dysphoria, which does not automatically mean that kid is getting puberty blockers or hormones. It just means a medical professional has said this kid has dysphoria related to their gender.
6: I mean, hearing you describe this, it just brings to mind the fact that under the Health Insurance Portability and Accountability Act, which many people know as HIPAA, sensitive personal medical information is federally protected. Is there a chance that the subpoena could get around HIPAA?
7: I'm really curious to see if it will, because it also goes against New York state law, which very specifically prevents the disclosure of medical records related to gender-affirming care and abortion.
6: How has NYU responded to the subpoena?
7: According to New York state law, they have to publicly disclose that this has happened to them. And under New York state law, they have 30 days before they have to make a formal response to the government about what they're going to do. So far, the hospital has said they're still considering what their next move is.
6: Just taking a step back here and looking at this big picture, what do you think this move by the Department of Justice says about the state of gender-affirming care for young people in this country?
7: Yeah, I mean, it's something I think about a lot, because the question is starting to become, where are minors getting this care? Because it's banned in over half the states in the country, and then in states like New York, where it's protected, these hospitals are sometimes pulling away from it and coming under this kind of scrutiny.
6: Do you think that it all has a chilling effect on people pursuing that care, or causes fear or concern if people's medical records perhaps are not able to be kept private?
7: Parents of trans youth are really concerned about this, and the Human Rights Campaign had a press call, and they brought on an anonymous parent of trans youth who moved from the South to the North, moving from a state where this care is banned to a state where it should be accessible. But then Trump comes into office and their hospital shuts it down. And now they're hearing all this news about what's happening with their kids' medical records. These parents are feeling really scared, because a lot of them thought, if I move to a northern state, if I move to a blue state, then it'll be easier, it will be protected. But the Trump administration is showing that's not really the case.
6: We've been speaking with the 19th's Ryan Rumler. They cover how LGBTQ plus people navigate the American healthcare system. Ryan, thanks so much.
7: Thank you so much.
5: We're coming up on the National Spelling Bee in a few days, but today we're going to talk about the other kind of bee, the buzzy type. For this installment of Word of the Week, our segment on the history of words, NPR's Juliana Kim goes right to the source.
8: In Kendall Sager's backyard, there's a tall yellow box. Inside are tens of thousands of bees. Sager is a beekeeper, and in the afternoon, she opens up the box, a hive.
9: Good morning, ladies.
8: And the air immediately starts to smell sweet.
9: So typically, what I'm looking for is I saw the honey here. I'm finding, oh, look, babies.
8: Sager is monitoring the insects' health and their honey. What she's doing is part of a tradition that dates back thousands of years. Similarly, the word bee has been around for a while. Think prehistoric times. So experts say it's difficult to trace how people exactly came up with the word.
10: We're very limited in what we can say about that, and especially about the intentions of the people doing it.
8: That's Doug Harper, a linguist who's researched the word. Interestingly, over the thousands of years that the name has been around, it hasn't changed all that much in how it's pronounced or its meaning. One prevailing theory behind the word is,
10: some people think it sounds sort of like a buzz.
8: It's made way for all kinds of other words and phrases, like making a beeline or being a busy bee. That's also a testament to how much humans have closely watched and appreciated bees.
9: Oh, there's a queen cup.
8: Back in Sager's hive, she discovers a tiny cup shaped like an acorn, and it could be where the next queen bee grows from.
9: Ooh, right there.
8: It's getting harder to keep bee colonies alive. They're struggling from habitat loss to parasites to pesticides. Changes like a warmer winter or drier spring can also disrupt a bee's natural cycle and their ability to find food.
9: But with the bees, I'm not bringing them food. Their food is in the environment.
8: Bees are important for our food, too, because they pollinate crops for hundreds of types of nuts, fruits, and vegetables.
9: Even if you don't care about the bees, it's pointing at a lot of other issues that may cause problems for everyone and other species.
8: It's why when it comes to this insect, we shouldn't mind our own beeswax. Juliana Kim, NPR News.

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4: In Los Angeles, I'm Kai Rizdal. It is Friday today, the 22nd of May. Good as always to have you along, everybody. I'm just going to say this, and then we'll see what Courtney Brown, she's at Axios, and David Gura, he's at Bloomberg. We will see what they have to say about it. I think this was a deceptively significant week in this economy. We'll see what they say. Welcome to the program, you two, on a Friday. Hello.
5: Hey, Kai.
6: Hi, Kai.
4: All right, Courtney Brown, you get to go first. Here's my theory. The 30-year tops 5%. People get really worried about that. Fed minutes come out the other day. They show a clear signs that an interest rate hike might be next. Forget a cut. Forget a holding. They're thinking about hiking. Chris Waller gives a speech. Fed governor gives a speech today, the title of which is Policy Risks Have Changed. And oh, by the way, Kevin Warsh takes over today at the Fed. Discuss. My theory, please.
6: Yeah, it's like almost everything that happened this week in macro world pointed to this idea that rate cuts, which, you know, Kevin Warsh is under pressure to deliver. Just the case gets harder and harder to make. It's like every day this week through Friday, the case got harder to make. Yeah. And it all culminates in that speech that you mentioned from Fed Governor Christopher Waller. Remember, he was basically on the front line of arguing for a rate cut not too long ago, totally changed his mind because of the inflation data and other economic indicators that have come in this week. So I buy into your theory, Kai.
4: All right. David Gura, join the club. Come on board with my theory.
5: Yeah. I mean, it was a busy week, a lot of signal moments. You know, I think we had a great piece at Bloomberg this week looking at what we've seen in terms of long-term yields and the fact that manifest in all of that is this fear that inflation isn't coming down anytime soon. Yes, the war in the Middle East is contributing to that, but there are other factors at play as well. And I think you're right to cap it off with what we saw in the East Room of the White House today. That's Kevin Warsh being sworn in to the Fed, now the chairman, inheriting a very difficult job. I don't envy him. I think the president made a joke about that as well, that it's, you know, there are easier jobs than the one that he faces here. And I think that remove that he had, the fact that ceremony took place in the White House, was probably a nice thing because it was a bit more of an extended diversion from the fact that when he gets back to the Fed, if he wants to do all that he said he wants to do, implement all the reforms he wants to do, do what the president wants him to do, which is agitate for cuts, that is a harder and harder mission for him to try to accomplish.
4: getting harder every day. And consumers and also the markets, Courtney Brown, are thinking inflation is going to be higher for longer. And we know what happens when expectations become unanchored, right?
6: This is something that, again, referencing Fed Governor Chris Waller, who, you know, we should just say is an influential member of the Fed board.
4: He was nominally in the running to be the chair. Nominally.
5: Could have been the chair.
6: Oh, yeah. That's right. Yeah. Oh, who could forget? So he mentioned this idea that inflation has been stuck over 2% for some time now. And he gave this fantastic analogy of a coin flip to describe how consumers might start thinking about inflation. Basically, if you flip a coin three times in a row and it's heads, the consumer might start to think that maybe the coin is rigged or something, and he can't quite explain why that happens. But it's kind of the same idea with inflation. If we keep getting higher inflation, consumers might start to believe that this is just the new normal. And that's when the Fed starts to get worried, right? Consumers start to believe higher inflations are coming. They start to adjust their actions in ways that make inflation more embedded in the economy and harder to beat.
4: David, there will be much ink spilled and airwaves transmitted, I suppose, to torture that analogy a little bit, over the changes that are coming to the Fed with Chair Warsh. One of them will be their communication style. And setting aside the fact that Waller clearly didn't get the memo with that speech today, less is going to have to suffice, do you not think?
5: You know, I think that's probably the case. And there has been this roiling debate about forward guidance. You know, how worthwhile is the information that Fed policymakers are giving us in advance of meetings? I think there's a school of thought that a lot of these policymakers are recognizing the fact that there's a plasticity to this economy, that maybe that kind of advance notice isn't as good as it used to be, or that advance thinking isn't as useful for markets and journalists like us as it used to be here. But I think this is the way that the new Fed chair is going to make the strongest imprint on the Fed in the shortest period of time. Look, he's going to have his work cut out for him with other kinds of reforms, as we were talking about. The wind is blowing in the other direction from cuts. It's pointing to hikes. But I think, you know, he's talked about the fact that he thinks policymakers say too much. They talk too often. He hasn't committed to having press conferences with the frequency that Jay Powell did. I think we're in store for perhaps some seemingly kind of radical changes there that bring us back to the way things used to be at the Fed.
4: Courtney Brown, I come to you now in your capacity as a bond market expert, and I want to know from you when the bond market is going to say to the American economy, nope, we're done with you. We have had it. And then things go downhill really fast. Help me out with that one.
6: Scary prospect, I think. And like when you talk to people on Wall Street, this is the possibility that they always bring up. You know, what happens if there is, another type of recession, economic shock, and the U.S. needs to spend money to help the American people, and the bond market says, no, we're not doing that anymore. And you have kind of the revenge of the bond market. We wrote a piece this week that I think is interesting with respect to Kevin Warsh, and it's kind of ironic that the cure for high rates in the bond market might be the high rates, right? Get the bond market to believe that Kevin Warsh is not going to defy higher inflation expectations and push through lower rates.
4: David, last word to you. You got 40-ish seconds on this one. I was going to ask you about consumer sentiment that came out today and University of Michigan data that is, reliable with a grain of salt. But the upshot is consumers are really, really angry and upset and cranky. And yet that doesn't change their spending behavior. So I guess I'm not going to ask you about that, but I'm going to ask you about why we pay attention to the consumer when we keep on spending. That's my question, right? We keep on spending.
5: We keep on spending. Obviously, it's such a crucial part of this, the U.S. economy. I think we are seeing signs that, yes, with that grouchiness, people are beginning to change their habits. They're still buying gas. They're paying more for it. They're spending less on other things. And I do think that sentiment data is key when you look at kind of a broader complement of other data that we're getting about how consumers feel. And they're worried. They're worried about how long inflation is going to be high, how high it's going to go. And they're worried about this war in the Middle East, which, again, we see these daily undulations, what's going to happen, what's not going to happen. But all signs indicate this is going to last for a while longer. And as gas prices continue to go up, that's just going to be a heavier and heavier weight on the American consumer.
4: Right. And then consumer economic sentiment, just super quickly here, consumer economic sentiment then becomes a political problem for the White House.
5: Absolutely. And they have to be aware of that. And they're trying all kinds of things to remedy that. None of it's worked so far. So it's going to be a bigger and bigger problem as we get closer to November.
4: David Gura at Bloomberg, Courtney Brown at Axios. Thanks, you two.
5: Thanks, Kai.
6: Thanks, Kai.
4: See ya. Wall Street Today. Forget the war, forget inflation, forget consumers, and forget the Fed. All traders are caring about is earnings and AI. We will have the details when we do the numbers.

0: Had you come to this program today looking for clarity on what's going on in this economy? Our apologies. It's complicated, as David and Courtney and I were just talking about. And a reading we got this week brings that home. S&P Global's Flash Purchasing Managers Index, we are talking May data here, is a close to real-time snapshot of pretty much the whole private sector economy. It's based on a survey of the people who do the ordering of supplies and finished goods at manufacturers, as well as consumer and business demand in the services sector. So that's the whole smash right there. And the results were, well, as I said, complicated. So it's a good thing we've got Marketplace's Mitchell Hartman to sort it all out for us.
1: We start with an almost quote from Charles Dickens.
2: It's a tale of two economies.
1: That's Chris Williamson, chief business economist at S&P Global Market Intelligence.
2: Manufacturing doing very well. Production levels and order books in the last couple of months have been growing at rates we've not seen for 4 years or so.
1: On the other hand,
2: in the services economy, you've got a nastier turn, a near stalling of growth.
1: Let's start with manufacturing. It's booming for a couple reasons, says economist Bill Adams at Fifth Third Commercial Bank.
3: Investment in data centers and in the AI boom.
1: Also, strong business investment driven by tax changes in the One Big Beautiful Bill. Adams says services, meanwhile, are slowing from
3: headwinds to the real estate industry from high mortgage rates and hesitant consumer sentiment translating to softer demand for service-providing businesses.
1: It's important to note, though, we're not yet seeing a downturn in discretionary spending, says Rob Hayworth at U.S. Bank Wealth Management.
4: Consumer data like open table restaurant bookings and TSA throughput at the airports, all those are telling us that consumer behavior is not faltering.
1: One clear warning sign from the PMI report is sharply rising input costs for manufacturing businesses, says Scott Anderson at BMO Capital Markets, caused by
5: just the war itself, anticipated supply chain disruption, increasing transportation costs.
1: Which will only get worse with time, says Fifth Third Commercial Bank's Bill Adams.
3: The pickup in input prices is a big warning to the Fed that if the strait stays closed, if energy supplies continue to be interrupted, we are entering into a large inflationary shock. It's starting in the manufacturing sector, but
1: if it lasts a few more months, he says, it'll spread through the whole economy. I'm Mitchell Hartman for Marketplace.

0: Coming up.
1: They saw a bird that actually converted them. They call it a spark bird.
0: Grab your binoculars, gang. But first, let's do the numbers. Dow Industrial is up 294 today, 0.6%, 50,579. The NASDAQ added 50 points, that is 0.2%, 26,343. The S&P 500 gained 27 points, that is just shy of 0.4%, 74.73. For the week, the 5 days gone by, the Dow picked up 2.3%, the NASDAQ rose just shy of about 0.5%, the S&P 500 added 0.9%. The Chinese computer manufacturer Lenovo reported a big jump in quarterly revenue, sent its shares 19.75% higher in Hong Kong. That news also boosted some U.S. computer makers. Dell Technologies added 16.75%. HP accumulated 15.25%. Bonds rose, yield on the 10-year T-note fell 4.55%. 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
0: This is Marketplace. I'm Kai Rizdahl. Spotify announced a new feature this week. It's called Reserved. It's supposed to get more concert tickets into the hands of actual fans instead of scalpers who are going to sell them on the secondary and inevitably pricier market. But while some big-name arena tours are indeed selling out, there's a whole nother world of small independent music venues that are just trying to keep their doors open. A report from the National Independent Venue Association last year found almost two-thirds of those clubs are not making any profit. Toby Parks owns a 250-person capacity venue in Des Moines, Iowa. It's called XBK Live. She's also the vice president of the National Independent Venue Foundation. Toby, welcome back to the program. It's good to have you on.
5: Yeah, thanks for having me, Kai.
0: How are things business-wise at XBK Live?
5: You know, we're very fortunate that we are doing quite well here in Des Moines, Iowa. But I can't say that that is necessarily the case for other independent venues across the country. It's been kind of a hard row post-pandemic for a number of reasons, but you know, we're doing okay. We're hanging in there.
0: When you say you're doing okay, I mean, you know, are you sold out on a Friday, Saturday night?
5: I wish we were every Friday or Saturday night, but you know, really the one of the big issues that we're facing is, you know, I think we in the independent sector are really trying to remake the connection with music fans. I think, you know, a lot of times due to the secondary ticket market and ticket scalpers, you know, people have gotten used to it feeling like they're going to battle to get a ticket to see their favorite artist. Yeah. So I think a lot of times they're not really thinking like, oh, I can spend $20 and go to my local music venue in their own communities, in their own neighborhoods.
0: That's so interesting because it's not like, I'm not saying this pejoratively. I'm not saying it well at all, but it's not like your competition is, like Taylor Swift, right? And those big stadium shows.
5: It actually is. You would be surprised. You know, when people are, you know, in a position where they're paying literally hundreds or thousands of dollars for this one big concert, they're not going and spending $20. You know, they're saving every dime that they can to go to this big concert. So that really is a huge part of some of the things that we're battling is just trying to figure out where we fit in people's entertainment budgets if they have one.
0: Yeah, that's a good point. Talk to me, would you, about the sort of the macroeconomic environment, right? Inflation is up and consumers are cranky as they always are. Is that adding to your woes?
5: Yeah, I mean, it's, you know, when people are paying exorbitant gas prices, I mean, that's hard not only from the venue perspective because there's less money in people's pockets, but I would say, you know, from the artist perspective even, you know, there's a lot of concern about artists being able to afford to actually be able to go on tour. So, you know, we're fighting a lot of things on top of we as concert promoters and venue owners, you know, we make most of our money from concessions and people, you know, buying drinks at the bar. And there's a significant downturn in people drinking, like great for people being healthy, but it's really hard on the pocketbooks of small music venues.
0: It sounds, we started with me thinking you were doing all right, and now it sounds not great, honestly.
5: It's, you know, it's a battle every day. And, you know, people who do this work, you know, those of us in the independent sector, we don't do this because, you know, we think we're going to make tons of money. We do it because we love our communities and we love helping develop artists. You know, there's no, I always like to say there's no Taylor Swift without stages like mine, you know, and that's why we do it. And, you know, I'm fortunate enough that XBK isn't my primary source of income. Me, like, you know, every other person in America right now has multiple jobs. So, I can't complain.
0: But let me take that side turn, the side hustle turn you just gave me and talk about this other thing you do. You're an intellectual property attorney, right?
5: I am. I am an IP attorney and entertainment attorney, and also have recently just started a new tech company. As we're talking about the economics of the live sector, you know, we as concert promoters and venue owners pay a lot of money into royalties to public performance societies. And so I've created some technology to help make it easier for artists to submit setlist data so they can participate in the royalty pools with their respective PROs.
0: Got it. So the people own the rights to the music.
5: Correct. They represent songwriters and own the rights to the underlying compositions. Yep.
0: Interesting. So it's a side hustle, but it's very, very parallel, right?
5: It's 100% parallel. Yeah. And I think that, you know, from the perspective of artists, as we said, it's so expensive for artists to tour these days.
0: Right.
5: And, you know, we need those bands to be on tour to keep our doors open. So, you know, we're doing everything in our sector to help them.
0: Let me back you up a little bit to some of the things that you're dealing with. You mentioned people not drinking as much anymore, which great for society, maybe, you know, not as good for your profit margin. How else are you using this space? Because I imagine at 10 o'clock on a Tuesday morning, it's you got this space, you got to figure out how to use it. Forget just Saturday and Sunday night or Friday and Saturday nights. That's not going to do it for you.
5: Yeah, I mean, we've gotten really creative. You know, we do a lot of kid shows. You know, we'll open up on a Saturday morning and have bands that cater to kids. You know, we've really leaned in heavily to our NA beverage service. So, you know, we have a much broader range of non-alcoholic cocktails and things. And we also do a lot of community service work. So we work with a lot of local nonprofits to give them space. So instead of, you know, seeing your live concert, you might also be going to a yoga class. Who knows?
0: gotta do what you gotta do.
5: Yeah, exactly.
0: Toby Parks, she owns XBK Live. They're in Des Moines, Iowa. Toby, thanks a lot. I appreciate your time.
5: Thanks so much, Kai.

0: Roughly one in three people in these United States, to the tune of $100 billion a year, participate in the birding industry. I know. I was surprised, too. But if you bought a bird feeder to watch the robins and the chickadees in the backyard, then you, too, are a bird watcher in the eyes of the U.S. Fish and Wildlife Service. And it turns out there is no better time to talk about birding than May, right in the thick of spring migration season, which, as it happens, is when Northwest Ohio hosts the aptly named biggest week in American birding. Marketplace's Kelly Wells went to see what's what.
1: Tanya Tice runs a seasonal ice cream stand called Barnside Creamery. She says she owes a lot of its success to bird watching, a hobby she doesn't really know much about at all.
2: As their birding week festivities have come to be more known and have grown, so has our business right alongside of it.
1: Her business is on a rural stretch of road about 25 miles east of Toledo. She's under a migratory flyway, and since she's a mile away from the Lake Erie shore, lots of birds stop around here before attempting to cross it, which is why Northwest Ohio is home to the country's largest annual birdwatching festival. The week of this year's festival, temperatures were in the 50s, and it was cloudy, not traditional ice cream weather. But it's Tice's biggest week of the season, and the local businesses that supply her ingredients know it.
2: When I call for my orders, they're like, oh, yep, it's birding week because Tanya just stocked up.
1: The biggest week in American Birding Festival brings more than $50 million to Northwest Ohio every year. Hotels sell out months in advance. People fly in from most U.S. states and multiple countries. And there's no shortage of gear to buy. The conference center lobby is lined with booths of bird feeders and bird art and bird books and bird tours. Then there's the optics tent filled with binoculars and scopes and camera lenses worth more than my car. That tent is run by Whitney Lanfranco.
3: Even just these festivals, like the amount of volume we move, I mean, and there's more and more people starting birding every day.
1: Birding had a major moment thanks to COVID. Obviously, because it's an outdoor, socially distanced activity, and birds never stop doing their bird things. One popular phone app, eBird, saw engagement double going into the pandemic. Another one, Merlin, grew fivefold. And a lot of newbies go out and buy binoculars.
3: We might have, again, those folks come in today and buy a $200 pair, but if they stick with it over the years, they'll continuously buy more equipment, go to cameras, go to spine scopes, upgrade their binoculars. It just, you know, keeps going.
1: So that's what bird watchers are spending money on, but the why still eluded me. So I went on a tour.
4: What's everybody staring at this time?
5: There was a northern Peru.
4: Okay.
6: It's a warbler.
4: Okay.
6: It's not very colorful.
4: Yeah.
1: This tour consists of a few dozen people following behind a knowledgeable man in a matching yellow lanyard and ball cap, occasionally stopping when they catch a glimpse in the brush that I definitely don't have the skill to spot. Rob Ritma, who runs one of the nature tour companies at the festival, lends me his very nice binoculars, which I learn require skill to use properly.
6: Yeah, but don't, you're moving your head to your, move the binoculars to your eyes, not your eyes to the binoculars.
4: Okay.
6: So keep your eyes on the bird.
4: Now I've lost it.
6: We'll try again.
1: An hour later, after more tries than I want to disclose, I finally spot what looks like a yellow ping pong ball with wings.
4: I see him. I did it.
7: Woohoo!
4: That's so exciting.
7: It is. Congratulations.
1: Greg Miller, who's leading the tour, is perhaps even more invested in my success than I am.
7: So people who haven't known about birding and then they saw a bird that actually converted them. They call it a spark bird.
4: Is that my spark bird?
7: This could be your spark bird if you start birding now because of this.
4: You have to tell me what kind of bird this is again.
7: This is Wilson's warbler.
1: My spark bird hasn't inspired me to drop $1,000 on binoculars, but I did hang a bird feeder in my yard. Or three. In Oak Harbor, Ohio, I'm Kaylee Wells for Marketplace.

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1: This final note on the way out today, a pop quiz for the monetary policy aficionados among you. Kevin Warsh, now properly Chair Warsh, was sworn in at the White House this morning by Justice Clarence Thomas. But who do you suppose was the last Fed chair sworn in at the White House? And for bonus points, who did the swearing in? Anybody? Okay. Alan Greenspan, sworn in by Vice President George H.W. Bush in 1987. Alan Greenspan, by the way, a couple of months ago, turned 100 years old. Our theme music was composed by B.J. Lederman. Marketplace's executive producer is Nancy Fargali. Joanne Griffith is the chief content officer. Neil Scarborough is the vice president and general manager. And I'm Kai Rizdahl. Have yourselves a great weekend, everybody. We'll see you back here on Monday, all right?

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1: You're listening to 90.9 WBUR. The Red Sox are at home tonight to start a three-game series against the Minnesota Twins. Also tonight, Boston Legacy FC faces the Seattle Reign in their first ever home match in Pawtucket, Rhode Island. The team is splitting its home games between Pawtucket and Foxborough this year before an anticipated move to Boston in the future. On the men's side, the New England Revolution will be on the road tomorrow to face Charlotte FC.
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4: Men are faster than women, but only at certain distances. When you get up into the ultra-long races, you get winners like Rachel Entrekin.
5: She beat a field that included the greatest male endurance runners in the world. She beat everybody.
4: Entrekin won the Cocodona 250, a 253-mile race across Arizona, where runners have to endure desert, canyons, mountains, and 39,000 feet of elevation gain. And she smashed the course record by 2 hours. Entrekin isn't an outlier. In recent years, hundreds of women have been winning ultramarathons.
6: If anyone's going to win this, like, why can't it be you? Maybe especially women, we tend to talk ourselves out of even trying to do things because we think that we're not qualified or we don't have the experience or we don't whatever. But why not, you know, why not try?
4: I'm Meghna Chakrabarty. Today on Point, endurance, resilience, and drive. Why women are making their mark in ultramarathons. Stay with us.
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8: Ignition.
7: SpaceX has launched the latest version of its massive Starship rocket from South Texas a day after it canceled a launch because of mechanical issues. This Starship flight is uncrewed, but a later version could return astronauts to the surface of the moon. The launch comes as the company prepares an initial public stock offering. SpaceX says Starship is key to launching more satellites for its Starlink wireless internet network, and it plans to use the rocket to lift cargo and eventually as many as 100 people at a time into orbit, as part of its goal of colonizing Mars. Popular prediction markets are under congressional investigation. The House Oversight Committee is probing Kalshi and Polymarket after multiple reports of military and political insider trading cases. NPR's Luke Garrett reports.
9: Prediction markets host billions of dollars worth of bets on sports, politics, and in some cases, war. In April, the DOJ charged a U.S. soldier for making $400,000 using classified information to bet on the capture of Nicolas Maduro. House Oversight Committee Chair James Comer tells CNBC this case and other reports of insider trading prompted the probe.
10: We want to not only launch an investigation to see how widespread this has been thus far, but also to prove a case that we've got to pass some type of legislation.
9: Kalshi and Polymarket have 2 weeks to turn over their documents on insider trading. The Commodity Futures Trading Commission regulates prediction markets and does prohibit insider trading, but there's growing concern that current laws haven't kept up with these new financial exchanges. Luke Garrett, NPR News, Washington.
7: A bipartisan group of senators is pushing back on delays by the Department of Defense in sending roughly $600 million in security aid to Ukraine and other allies in Eastern Europe. They sent a letter to Defense Secretary Pete Hegseth that calls for the funding to be dispersed. Friction has grown between Congress and the Trump administration in recent weeks as lawmakers push for updates on what's happened with $400 million in Ukraine aid that was allocated by Congress last year and $200 million more for defense programs in Estonia, Latvia, and Lithuania. Texas Attorney General Ken Paxton is playing up President Trump's endorsement heading into the final days of his U.S. Senate primary runoff against incumbent John Cornyn. The race is the latest campaign where Trump is encouraging voters to oust a politician who's displeased him and elected a challenger that's more aligned with him, as NPR's Tamara Keith explains.
11: It took him an incredibly long time to endorse in the primary runoff between Senator John Cornyn and Texas Attorney General Ken Paxton. When he finally did, Trump put his weight behind the challenger challenger, Paxton, who has an opposition research file thicker than a phone book, but who made it clear that he would be a loyal soldier for Trump.
7: NPR's Tamara Keith reporting. The U.S. stock market closed out its eighth straight week of winning finishes. This is the S&P 500 climbed more than 0.25%. It's NPR News.
1: This is 90.9 WBUR. Good evening. I'm Lynn Joliker in Boston. Massachusetts is ahead of the national average when it comes to creating new jobs. State labor officials today said employers here added 8,500 jobs last month and nearly 22,000 since September. The state's unemployment rate held steady at 4.7%. The biggest job gains last month were in the construction, education, and health sectors. UMass Lowell is looking for sustainable and affordable ways to retrofit existing homes and design new housing. WBUR's Barbara Moran reports this housing innovation testbed will be funded by a $4.1 million state grant.
0: The money will allow the school to build construction and retrofit demonstration sites on university-owned properties. There, innovators can test new building techniques and materials to see how they work in the real world. Rory Omani is with UMass Lowell.
8: This could be anything from single-family housing to multi-unit dwellings. It really depends on where the innovation takes us. But we have every confidence that these sites will eventually lead to more student housing on the campus and serve that dual-use purpose.
0: Part of the program will focus on innovations to help retrofit aging housing stock common in older cities like Lowell. For 90.9 WBUR, I'm Barbara Moran.
1: The area from Boston to the New Hampshire border and west to Worcester County is now experiencing critical drought conditions. State environmental leaders today announced the conditions are getting worse because of a lack of rainfall this month. Vandana Rao is the state's director of water policy. She says there's a ban on non-essential outdoor water use in the drought-impacted region.
12: No sprinkler systems, no watering outdoors, really. On the indoor side, make sure you run your dishwashers and washing machines only on a full load. Take shorter showers, avoid taking baths.
1: The rest of the state is in somewhat better condition with either severe or mild drought conditions. It's 7:06.
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1: Clouds will stay with us for the holiday weekend. Low 60s tomorrow, rain and 50s on Sunday, before things dry out and start clearing out at some point on Monday.
4: The Cocodona 250 is the ultra of ultra marathons. It's a 253-mile race through Arizona. The course has deserts, canyons, valleys, and mountains, extreme temperature changes, and 38,000 feet of elevation gain. Well, Rachel Entrekin has run it three times. And this year, she had some pretty aggressive goals in mind for the May 4th race.
14: I used my spreadsheet from last year, which my time last year was a little under 64 hours. And I looked at that spreadsheet and I said, okay, my goal this year was to try to get closer to sub 60.
4: Okay, that's sub 60 hours running 250.

0: I can't mathematically make it work. We're just going to have to wait for some race day magic.
1: Well, that race day magic arrived at around mile 60 when Rachel took the lead of the Cocodona 250.
0: There was a Rage Against the Machine song that kind of popped into my head. But yeah, in the, I think it's the bridge that says,
2: it has to start somewhere. It has to start sometime. What better place than here? What better time than now?
1: That's Rage Against the Machine's song, Guerrilla Radio. Now, the Cocodona 250 was launched in 2021. No woman has ever won the race outright, which includes beating the men.
0: It gave me a lot of anxiety to be like, well, who are you? Who are you that you think you can hold on to this lead? We still have another 190 miles left. And like, I got really wrapped up in possible negative outcomes. Like, what if I take the lead now and then I blow up later? Like, what if I'm starting out too fast? And what if I'm making a mistake? And it made me honestly want to slow down and catch back up to the men who were behind me that I'd been running with.
1: But then Guerrilla Radio popped back into her head.
0: Wait a second. Like, you have won the women's race 2 years in a row. You got fourth overall last year. You have so much more experience now than you did last year. If somebody has to lead the race, there's no real reason why it can't be you. So why don't you just believe that it could be you?
3: She is quickly approaching Heritage Square and what we like to call Cocodona Alley. You can see the amount of people. It's getting deeper and deeper. As she goes around and turns the corner, this is your Cocodona 250 winner, Rachel Entrekin. Amazing.
4: 56.09 and change unofficially. New overall course record by over 2.5 hours. Just incredible.
1: This is On Point. I'm Meghna Chakrabarty. And yes, Rachel Entrekin won. She beat all the women and all the men. And she did it while also smashing the course record. As you heard just a second ago, I'm going to repeat what he said. Just incredible. Now, Entrekin trains hard. She is a professional ultramarathoner with sponsors. And by the way, when we did our show a couple of weeks ago about the first ever sub-2-hour regular marathon, winner Sebastian Sawe is also professional with sponsors, and he had a team of the world's best sports trainers, shoe designers, and nutritionists. Entrekin runs 80 to 100 miles a week and normally climbs 15 to 20,000 feet a week. But she will be the first to tell you that it took years to get here.
0: I was never a runner growing up. I hated running. I did not even make my high school's cross country team because I was not good enough. I decided that that's what I wanted to do, and I developed the skills required to be excellent at it. You know, it didn't happen overnight. It took a lot of time. I've been running for 15 years. You know, I didn't start off running marathons and just immediately win Boston. Like, I was not even placing in my age group when I first started. But, you know, I found the niche of this area of running that I was really good at. And that was, when I go for longer, I do better.
1: And as we mentioned, boy, does she ever do better, because this year Rachel beat the record on the course by 2 hours. And she says that one reason why, she barely slept.
0: One of the things that I innately am good at with regards to running that could be considered a superpower is I don't need to sleep that much. And I can still function. I guess I would like to sleep more, but I don't need to. Especially in ultra running, it's a big skill that I'm happy I have.
1: During Rachel's 56-hour run, she slept only 19 minutes, which included 5 minutes where she sat and leaned on one of her pacers, and 2 7-minute dirt naps.
0: A dirt nap is just when you curl up on the side of the trail, out of the way, because you don't want to, if somebody is trying to pass you, you don't want to be in the middle of the trail. But yeah, you just find a comfy spot on the ground and just curl up, try to stay warm.
1: So the less she slept meant more time running. By the way, the second finisher in the Cocodona 250 slept for about an hour. So Rachel also has another key thing. You can hear it in just the way she talks about her sport of running. She has this mental toughness. And when it comes to ultramarathons, that is crucial. The races are often described as, quote, 80% physical and 80% mental.
0: I can focus on the fact that my legs hurt and I still have 100 miles to go, or I can focus on the fact that I'm getting the opportunity to do this. I knew it was going to be challenging, and I can be grateful that it gets to be challenging now. And now I get to do the work that I came here for. When something

0: never been done before, don't expect it to be easy.
1: Rachel's pain tolerance is also pretty high, too. In fact, in her first Cocodona race, she ran the last 27 miles with a broken rib. Okay, so years of training, very, very little sleep, lots of fueling, and a strong mind and high pain tolerance delivered Rachel Entrekin to an incredible course record on a 253-mile race with 38,000 feet of elevation gain. All those things together make sense. But as always, when it comes to women doing the unthinkable, this still happens.
0: Oh, well, she was only doing a 13:30. Like, that's not even fast. Implying that it was not impressive. And like, I don't remember this happening last year when a man won, or any other year when a man won. It's always just like, holy crap, that's amazing. And now that I've won, it's like, oh, well, that's not even fast. It's like, well, actually, that's the fastest anyone's ever done it. And like, I don't want to toot my own horn or anything, but like, if you think you can do better, please do better.
1: Rachel, you can toot your own horn all you want, and I'll wait at the finish line with you next year with some, like, a nice drink and sitting on some chairs as we wait and wait and wait and wait for the other finishers. Now, here's the thing. Rachel's magnificent achievement isn't just a one-off. Recently, more and more women are beating the entire field in ultramarathons. Men still win more often, but women are rapidly shrinking that gap. There's something fundamental about women's bodies and minds that's making it possible. So that's what we're going to talk about today. Record-breaking female ultramarathoners. And we'll talk about it with someone who literally wrote the book on it. Lily Cantor. She's co-author of the book Ultra Women, The Trailblazers Defying Sexism in Sport. Also, she's an ultramarathoner herself with about 25 ultras under her belt. And she joins us from Leicester in the UK. Lily, welcome to On Point.
2: Hello. Thanks for having me.
1: I sit in awe. First of all, anyone who runs an ultramarathon, and then let alone smash a course record by 2 hours. Just describe to me, in your view, what Rachel Entrekin's achievement really means.
2: Yeah, it's absolutely incredible. And I think, you know, just being able to run that distance in the first place yeah. in any kind of speed is incredible. I mean, I've never done anything longer than 80 miles. So the thought of doing that sort of over 2.5 times, is awe-inspiring. So, yeah, incredible to just complete that race, let alone, you know, do a course record, be first overall. It's absolutely phenomenal.
1: And when she said she had a 13-minute pace, which I suppose is the average over 256 miles, it still breaks my brain thinking about that. Now, we have just about a minute or two before our first break, Lily, and we will spend the rest of the hour talking about women's physiology in particular. But I want to just lean for another second on your experience as an ultramarathon runner yourself. I mean, just tell me, what is the attraction of running these ultra distances?
2: Yeah, I mean, I think it takes a certain type of person, but for me, it's really about testing what your limits are. And the thing that appeals about ultramarathons is you never quite know what that limit is. And you'll do one race and you'll kind of, it's a bit like giving birth, you know, at the time you're like, oh, this is really hard. And then, you know, within a few weeks, you want to sign up for another one. And this time you're kind of thinking, oh, well, maybe I can go that little bit further or do a race that's a bit tougher. So, yeah, it becomes quite addictive in terms of sort of trying to see what your limits are. I think another big appeal is that, ironically, it's not really about speed. Mm. It's about so many more things. There's obviously, as you mentioned, there's the mental side of it, which is huge. There's the preparation. There's how you look after yourself. There's constant problem solving. So it's a very different thing to say running a road marathon, which is really just about sticking to your pace, and kind of, you know, just fueling as you go along.
1: Yeah. So you, can I just jump in quickly? You mentioned the comparison between road marathons. So ultra marathons are generally trail runs.
2: Yeah. I mean, they're not all trail, okay. But yeah, the vast majority of them are off road. And yeah, that's again, a huge appeal is that you're like out in nature quite often in the mountains or, you know, in the fields, in the forests. So you have a much closer connection with nature.
1: Got it. Well, we're talking today with Lily Cantor. She's co-author of the book Ultra Women, The Trailblazers Defying Sexism in Sport. And we'll have a lot more in just a moment. This is On Point.

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1: The familiar voice of Neil deGrasse Tyson, the noted astrophysicist, lends his scientific acumen to the advice industry in his new book, Take Me to Your Leader. What you need to know for alien encounters and all the latest news, Saturday on Weekend Edition from NPR News.
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5: You're back with On Point. I'm Meghna Chakrabarty, and today we are talking about how women are shrinking the gap when it comes to winning and smashing course records in ultra marathons, and what it may be about women's brains and bodies that are helping them so rapidly shrink that gap. Lily Cantor joins us today. She is a journalist who specializes in running. She's an ultra marathoner herself, and she's co-author of the book Ultra Women, The Trailblazers Defying Sexism in Sport. So Lily, let's talk to me about what you've been seeing over the past several years when I keep mentioning it as shrinking the gap. I mean, what evidence is there? What are the wins have women had that you think are notable?
6: Yeah, I mean, I think a lot of this goes back to, Courtney DeWalter won the Moab 240-mile race back in 2017, and she was sort of 10 hours behind the first male finisher. I think the one that really hit the headlines around the world.
5: Wait, though, let me get. So the first male finisher was 10 hours behind her.
6: Yeah.
5: Okay.
6: But I mean, I think that one's lesser known actually than Jasmine Paris in 2019, who won the winter spine race in the UK, which is a 268-mile race, kind of right in the heart of winter. Very, very cold race, incredibly hilly, a lot of elevation. And she was breastfeeding and pumping milk along the way. And yet she still managed to win the race and set a new course record at the time. And so that really kind of hit the headlines all over the world. And, you know, Barbara Streisand was tweeting about it and everyone was getting very excited. And I think that was really kind of what kickstarted, our interest and led to us writing Ultra Women because suddenly, you know, it was like, oh, wow, women can actually win these races.
5: Well, actually, I note here that Jasmine Paris not only broke the course record when she won that race in 2019, but she broke it by 12 hours.
6: That's
5: just amazing.
6: Yeah.
5: Now, we actually have a clip of her from an interview that she did right after the race, where she talks about the fact that she, you know, was a breastfeeding mother while also winning this ultra marathon just so spectacularly.
7: I was expressing milk during the race. It was actually only really sort of a significant factor at the first checkpoint. After that, my production dropped quite dramatically, probably because my body was a little bit stressed. I left that final checkpoint having not really slept very much. It probably helped that my daughter's provided such good sleep deprivation training for the last 14 months.
5: So that was Jasmine Paris interviewed on Olympics.com. Okay, Lily, tell me just really quickly. Also, you said it's one of the reasons why you and your co-author decided to write the book. Did that desire come from things that you had seen yourself while running ultra marathons, the differences between women and men?
6: Yeah, I mean, certainly I think Emma and I, who are both ultra runners, had noticed that, first of all, there just weren't very many women in the races that we were doing. There was maybe 10, 20% at most. But the women that were running seemed to be much further ahead in the pack, but more importantly, seemed to be in a much better state by the end of the race. And Emma and I both kind of felt that, you know, in the later stage of the race, we're very much kind of middle of the pack runners, but we could see that the men around us were really struggling, and yet we still felt like we had energy, we could keep going. We felt fine when we finished. And we just thought, you know, there's something interesting here. Like, women seem to be very good at doing these super long distances, and yet we're not hearing their stories. We're not seeing them in these races. And so we really wanted to kind of unpack all of that.
5: It's one of the reasons why at that time you weren't seeing more women in races is that, well, even what marathon running in the Olympics, women weren't, there was no women's category in Olympic marathon running. So this is 26.2 miles until the 1980s.
6: Yeah. Yeah.
5: And I can't believe I'm saying that out loud. It just seems so late.
6: Yeah. Yeah. It is incredible. And women were kind of prevented from running any kind of distance. Sort of right through. Really, it was only, the 80s when the marathon distance was in the Olympics that women started running longer distances. But even today, in the UK, in cross-country races, in competitions, women run shorter distances than men. Girls run shorter distances than boys. So this sort of sexism does actually still exist.
5: Why? What's the justification given in the UK?
6: There is a justification. I think it's tradition. And I think in some respects it's just people have got used to the status quo. There has been campaigns to change it, but it just hasn't really shifted yet.
5: Yeah. Okay. One more sort of historical note here, for folks who, follow marathon history. There's a very, very famous name. Woman's name. Her name is Bobby Gibb, and she was the first woman to run the Boston Marathon in 1966. But because women were actually not allowed to enter the Boston Marathon at that time, Bobby Gibb did it illegally. Here she is in an interview just last month with Boston's GBH.
8: When I trained for 2 years, and I wrote for my application in 1966, and I got a letter from Will Cloney that said women are not physiologically able to run 26.2 mile marathons. Those were the rules of sports. That's what everybody thought. Even women coaches would tell their girls, now dears, you know, don't run more than a mile and a half. It could damage your reproductive system and this sort of thing. It was a widespread belief that women were not physically able to do this sort of thing.
5: I cannot suppress my laughter at that. Oh my God. Okay. But Lily, so it seems as if that there's some data that shows that the more miles the race covers, that women are closing the gap in the ultra range of races and not closing the gap as fast in the regular marathon distances. Does that track as true to you?
6: The evidence is quite mixed.
5: Okay.
6: I think the issue we have is there are not enough women doing these very extreme races. So it's not like marathon, you know, where we have millions of people running marathons. The numbers are much smaller. So it's quite difficult to really say how robust that data is. There has been some studies that have looked at the data and suggested the further the distance, the smaller the gap. But then there are also other studies that show the opposite. So we have to be a little bit careful about kind of making that conclusion, because the problem is we just don't know enough about women, and there aren't enough women in these races to get enough data.
5: Okay, that's fair, right? Because if your sample size isn't large enough, there's probably a lot of noise in that sample size. But first, let me just highlight what some of the data seems to indicate, at least, that at 5K, say, men tend to run almost 18% faster than women. At marathon distances, some of the research shows that the difference shrinks to 11%. At 100-mile races, men are still running faster, but again, the data seems to indicate that they're just running 0.25% faster than the women. And at above 195 miles, again, this incomplete data, but shows that at 195 miles or above, women are actually 0.6 miles faster than men. I just wanted to mark out that trend, Lily, with, again, the caveat that you put, that there just aren't enough women. There's like four times as many men who run distance races as women.
6: At least, if not more, I would say. I think that's quite a generous calculation. I think in a lot of races, it's still 80% male, maybe 90% in some of the more extreme races.
5: Okay. But nevertheless, when there's even sort of the possibility of a trend, it's worth taking a closer look at. And, you know, Lily and others are in fact doing exactly that. One of them is Sandra Hunter. She's an exercise physiologist and chair of the University of Michigan's Movement Science Program. And she's been studying the physiology of female athletes for more than 30 years. And Professor Hunter says that females typically have less muscle than males, but women's muscles actually fatigue less.
9: So males have more muscle, for instance, but the makeup of the muscle it's what we call fast muscle. Those types of fibers in males, and both males and females have them, but males have a larger proportion of the fast ones. They're more fatigable. So the females have a lot more fatigue-resistant muscle,
5: which is clearly helpful in an ultra long distance race. Now, Professor Hunter has also found that females are better at preserving carbohydrates while exercising.
9: And when you have a female and a male exercise at a moderate intensity, females utilize more of their fat, their lipids, and save carbohydrate and protein as a fuel more than males. So males are utilizing more of the carbohydrate.
5: Now, this is a metabolic advantage because not only is fat a slower burning fuel, but it also means that females can use the energy they already have, which requires less energy than consuming and breaking down ingested carbohydrates during a race. Now, there's one last thing Professor Hunter discovered that gives female endurance runners an edge. They are more consistent at pacing.
9: And it started with a conversation that I had with another academic who said, oh, you know, males don't pace as well as females. I said, what do you mean? He said, well, they go out and they think they can rule the world and they go out and they run really hard and then they blow up. And I said, well, let's have a look at that. So we did, and he was right. We took a marathon with like 100,000 people in it over several different years. And we found that the women paced more evenly between the first half of the marathon and the second half of the marathon, where males, there's a lot more catastrophic slowing.
5: So that's Professor Sandra Hunter from the University of Michigan. A little later in the show, we'll return to her to talk about what her research shows regarding some of the disadvantages that female athletes face in endurance running. But Lily Cantor, let me turn back to you. What's your response or added thoughts to some of these interesting physiological differences?
6: Yeah, I mean, I think this is where the evidence is stronger, that there has been a kind of number of studies that have looked at male and female muscle fatigue after, you know, long events like the UTMB, which is a 100-mile race in the mountains. And they found that, you know, after that kind of activity, the women's muscles were less tired than the men's. And again, sort of anecdotally, that's kind of been my experience as well, that, you know, women seem to be in a better state, shall we say, at the end of an ultra marathon, that their fatigue is not as bad. And also that, yeah, about pacing as well. We see that all the time. just last year, actually, again, the Spine Race in the UK, which is, I guess, our sort of premium ultramarathon, was won by a 55-year-old woman who set off at the pace she wanted to stick at. There was a load of people tearing ahead of her, and slowly she was just kind of picking people off, got ahead of the male that was in the lead, and just steadily made her way, you know, through the field.
5: So when you say pacing, then it sounds like for people who aren't distance runners, me included, are you talking about sort of like the strategic discipline or mental discipline to sort of know how fast to run at different parts of the race?
6: Yeah. So it's basically running at a speed that you can maintain.
5: Mm.
6: So rather than kind of, you know, going off as fast as you can and then kind of blowing up and having to perhaps walk for a bit or really slow down, you set off at a slow speed, but that speed you maintain. So the speed you start at is pretty much the speed that you're finishing at. And having that consistency means that your energy is kind of more, I guess, more balanced, and you can fuel more consistently, and you're less likely to kind of run into problems because you're just too tired, right, and have no energy left.
5: Well, we heard that tape earlier from Professor Hunter, who said she looked at over 100,000 people in various marathons and, found statistical evidence that the women were better at pacing, but I'm not sure we understand why. Do you have any theories?
6: Well, I think part of it is testosterone. You know, men just can't help it. You know, the testosterone kind of, particularly at the kind of beginning of a race, kind of kicks in, and they have that kind of drive to go very fast. And women just don't have as much of that hormone. So they don't, you know, I guess, have that kind of, it's kind of that, I guess, that desire to go off so fast, and it's just not innate in us in the same way that it is in men, and so that could be a real advantage in these super long races.
5: I'm only smiling because right now I'm just thinking of like how many different ways women's lives are marked by having to have a kind of mental endurance. So it makes perfect sense that would map onto something like ultramarathon running. We have about a minute left before our second break, Lily. And also I'm wondering, a lot of these like just phenomenal female distance runners are also mothers. I mean, do you see any relationship there?
6: Yeah, it's really interesting. I mean, it depends when they sort of come back to the sport. But I mean, within the first year after giving birth, you know, women's hearts are actually larger. So there's a lot of benefits that they can gain in that first year if they're, you know, fit and able to return to running, because they actually have kind of more heart capacity, which is brilliant. And also the process of going through motherhood is such an endurance feat in itself. But in terms of like the metabolism of your body, it's off the scale. So in a way, we're kind of very much built to endure.
5: Mm.
6: And I think there's, you know, there's also those sort of societal factors that I guess mothers are, you know, they are used to handling sleep deprivation, kind of multitasking, having to plan very carefully. So those are
5: Yeah. I'm starting to see the relationship there. Also, not only the heart, but women's, during pregnancy, their blood volume goes up significantly as well. But we'll be right back. This is On Point.
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5: You're back with On Point. I'm Meghna Chakrabarty, and today we're talking about women ultra endurance athletes and why there may be something about women's bodies and minds that make them particularly capable when it comes to endurance feats, which I guess is technically described as extreme physical activity for 6 hours or more. For example, women have long been known to be very, very good and better than men in ultra-long distance swimming. Different sport, different conditions, but today we're talking about ultra-marathon running. And Lily Cantor joins us today. She's co-author of the book Ultra Women, The Trailblazers Defying Sexism in Sport. Lily, can we talk a little bit more about something that Rachel Entrekin said to us at the beginning of the show? When there was a moment in the race where she was listening to Rage Against the Machine, but she just decided, like, why not me? And so it sounds like there was this, like, this moment where she just said, I can win this. And that's a kind of mental toughness, that I'm not saying the men don't have. Obviously, anyone who undertakes an ultra marathon, regardless of their gender, has a kind of mental toughness. But how does that play out specifically for female runners?
6: Yeah, it's really interesting when you start looking at kind of psychological differences between men and women, because actually there aren't any sort of sex differences in the brain, but men and women, you know, do respond to, you know, pressures and pain differently. I think what we found was that women have to be really prepared when they do these races. You know, they have less leisure time than men, and therefore, if they're going to commit to something as big as an ultra marathon, they're going to make sure that, you know, they've put in the work. They know exactly what they're going to do on the day, and they're going to be kind of really dogged in completing it. I think there is more of a tendency for some men to be underprepared and to feel, you know, I'll just kind of, you know, wing it on the day. So yeah, there's definitely something in that, in the sort of preparedness. And, you know, some studies have shown as well that mental toughness is not just about gritting it out. It's actually about how you look after yourself. Mm. And women do tend to have more self-compassion, where they can stop and reflect and be kind to themselves, fix problems, whereas men tend to kind of just plow on regardless. And in these kind of long races, you really can't afford to do that. You have to kind of stop and solve problems along the way, because otherwise something's, you know, going to happen where if you're not fueling right, or you're not looking after your body, you're not sorting your feet out, you're not hydrating properly, then you can suddenly be out of the race.
5: Wow. Yeah, I can't imagine like just trying to wing a race. That's so long. You've seen it? Is that what you said?
6: Oh yeah. I've seen it many times. You know, men kind of rocking up to, I don't know, a 3-day race in the mountains, saying, "Oh, you know, 6 months ago, I did my first park run and ran 5K."
5: What? Oh my God.
6: And they're destroyed by the end of it.
5: Wow. Okay. Let me turn back to physiologist Sandra Hunter, because just like you said at the beginning of the show, Lily, really, there just actually right now, there isn't a big enough body of data to make a hard conclusion that at, you know, above certain differences, women are just, you know, they're going to be faster runners. So more research is most definitely needed. And thus far in Professor Hunter's research, she's also been able to measure some of the disadvantages that women have when it comes to endurance running. And in fact, Professor Hunter told us that the list of disadvantages is actually longer. A major one, males are just born with more muscle power, period.
9: At the elite level, males can outperform females like by 40%, like almost being twice as strong as and powerful as females. And the reason behind that is that males simply have larger muscles and they have faster muscles. So we can do things like muscle biopsies. We can take samples of the muscle. We can examine it. We can look at the types of muscles. We can see that the fibers are much bigger in males, and it largely explains why males are stronger and more powerful.
5: And according to Professor Hunter's research, biologically, males also have better oxygen utilization.
9: That's around the fact that males have larger hearts. Each heartbeat, they can pump out more blood to the body, which means that the oxygen can be delivered to the muscles more quickly and at larger capacity. The actual blood in males has a greater oxygen carrying capacity, which is really interesting because it has a greater amount of hemoglobin. So more blood can get to the muscles to utilize the oxygen, and then more can be extracted.
5: That means that men generally have a higher, what's known as a VO2 max. So they can sustain physical activity longer, they can tire less and recover faster. Obviously, really important things in ultra distance running or any endurance sport. And finally, Professor Hunter tells us that males are born with less essential fat. Because of the burdens of childbearing, women actually have an extra layer of fat to support pregnancy. And that requires more energy to carry around. So male bodies have larger hearts, more muscle, more oxygen capacity and less fat, which Professor Hunter thinks gives them a bigger advantage when it comes to endurance sports.
9: So the fact that a female won this and broke the course record is outstanding, but it doesn't mean that females are suddenly going to outperform males. That's probably never going to happen, because physiologically in most athletic events, that's not the case. The best male will always outperform the best female in many of these events that involve, you know, muscle strength, power, and endurance.
5: Professor Hunter took the top 10 ultramarathon men and women finishers in about 20 races, ranging from 45 kilometers to 160 kilometers, and the performance gap was about 10% in favor of the men. So Professor Hunter doesn't think that physiologically women can outrun men regardless of the distance, but she still comes back to the fact that when it comes to the female body and ultra distances, there is so much yet to be learned.
9: I think we're starting to push the limits of the female physiology, similar to what we're doing in terms of the science for males. But it is a really good question of whether we've really explored it in the ultra distances. And I suspect we haven't. I really do suspect we haven't.
5: So that's Sandra Hunter, exercise physiologist at the University of Michigan. Lily Cantor, your thoughts?
6: Yeah, I think it's really interesting that, you know, she talks about that comparison, but, you know, the top end of what she was looking at, would I would argue, were actually relatively short races in the ultramarathon sphere. You know, the distance that Rachel was doing was 250 miles, and we have races that are even longer than that. So we don't really know what happens when, you know, power and strength really kind of stops being the most important thing, and things like fueling and, you know, sleep deprivation may be, you know, kind of key factors.
5: Right. Let me just put a finer point on what you just said. So basically, the Cocodona 250 that Rachel Entrekin won was more than twice the length of the top end that Professor Hunter had studied. So I think your point is well taken.
6: Yeah, exactly. And I think this is it. There's so many different variations in ultra running in terms of the distances, but also the terrain and the climate, that it's, there's so many variables that it's quite difficult to kind of nail down, you know, exactly what's going on. And I do think that women, you know, there are more opportunities for women to win these kind of events.
5: Win these kind of events. I'm seeing that. I think you told Paige, our producer, who, by the way, is a phenomenal runner herself, that there are some, like, there are what, at least 2,000 races now where women have won them outright. Is that right?
6: Yeah. So there's a database, a sort of German database of ultra marathons around the world. It hasn't got every single race on there, but it's got the vast majority. And yeah, when we looked at the database, kind of going back to the 1960s when they started logging the recordings of ultras, we found over 2,000 outright wins by females. So, you know, these are not necessarily elite runners. A lot of these are small races, but, you know, it just goes to show that it's not that unusual.
5: Well, so just to kind of put an underline in one of the big conclusions of this hour is that women do seem to be closing the gap at longer and longer distances, but there's still a lot of research left to be done. And part of the reason why is because it was, I guess, in the history of medical research, it's only relatively recently that people have even thought that it's worth studying, you know, the bodies of female athletes. So there's a lot of catch up, that the scientific establishment has to do. But Lily, I wonder if we can actually talk about something else regarding the phenomenal achievement that these women have made. It seems as if, while lots of people celebrate them, there's also this immediate flush of coverage that says, well, you know, Rachel Entrekin might have won the Cocodona 250 in record time, but the weather conditions were different. Or I know that the runner that we were talking about earlier, people were saying, well, her pacer helped her. But it's something like never just acknowledging that the woman ran or won outright.
6: Yeah, and this is something that has happened throughout history, you know, in ultra running and in other endurance sport, that, yeah, there's always kind of some explanation for why a woman may have, you know, won a race. You know, like you say, it may have been better conditioned or they were helped in some way. And it's often the way that it's framed in the media as well. Some of the coverage when Jasmine Paris became the first woman to finish the Barclay Marathon, some of the coverage was sort of saying that it was a gesture by one of the male competitors that clinched her finishing the race, i.e. she wouldn't have finished it if a man hadn't helped her. So that framing, yeah, is often, well, very much through a male lens. And yeah, it's still a huge issue. And I think, you know, that's why our book's got the subtitle, The Trailblazers Define Sexism in Sport, because there is still a huge, you know, huge amount of sexism in the way that these kind of races are covered.
5: There's some other examples that I have here in front of me. Lynn Cox, she became the fastest person to swim the English Channel. And a lot of people said, oh, it's just beginner's luck in that case.
6: Yeah.
5: And then someone named Jamie Ahrens. Can you tell us about Jamie Ahrens?
6: Yeah, so Jamie did this amazing sort of multi-day, well, it was a month, of going up all the mountains in Scotland, basically, in one go. And her aim was always to try and beat the record, which had been set by a man. But again, when she did break his record, it was very much framed as, you know, how on earth could a woman beat a former Marine, and, you know, what on earth, you know, was going on there, rather than just, you know, celebrating the fact that she had broken the record.
5: I see, it's a quote-unquote middle-aged social worker. How could this person possibly beat a former Marine? Well, she did, right? She just did. So I think that's one of, it seems like this is a really good place for us to turn towards the end of the conversation here is, do you think that when women, you know, achieve these just standout victories, that we're not doing enough to celebrate that fact in and of itself?
6: Yeah, I think one of the things is we tend to slip into this comparison with men. You know, we can't help this sort of tantalizing idea of, you know, are women faster than men the longer the distance? And isn't it great when women, you know, beat the patriarchy? But actually what we're missing here is that we should be celebrating women in their own right. We should be celebrating female winners and male winners separately. We shouldn't be kind of lumping it together as an overall winner. And I think that actually is more important, that we separately acknowledge, you know, the women's race as an entity in its own right, so that we're giving equal coverage to men and women, because that's not happening at the moment.
5: Uh-huh. I mean, even some things as simple as maybe announcing the women's winner first.
6: Yeah.
5: That's interesting. Go ahead. Sorry.
6: No, I'm just saying it goes down to like really like little innocuous things that you don't notice it until you do, and then you can't stop noticing it. But things like, you know, when websites will list sports gear and they'll have the male sizing and the female sizing, or, you know, the male version, the female version, it'll always be, and I'm, you know, I'm doing it myself, we always say male and female. It's never female and then male. It's always men first. Mm-hmm. And we need to stop doing that.
5: Do you think that this will change over time? Because obviously here in the United States, after Title IX, many, many more girls went into athletics. And now with the remarkable victories of women like Rachel Endrickin, I mean, perhaps that's going to inspire more women to do these like very heavy endurance feats as well. So you think that we might be sort of slowly changing that culture?
6: Yeah, it definitely is changing. I mean, if you look back, you know, even 10 years ago, there were definitely not as many women participating in these kind of events. And those numbers are kind of slowly creeping up. So, yeah, we just kind of need to keep pushing, really.
5: Well, Lily Cantor is co-author of the book Ultra Women, The Trailblazers Defying Sexism in Sports. She's also an ultra marathon runner herself. Lily, thank you so much for joining us. It was really a great pleasure to speak with you.
6: Thank you so much.
5: I'm Meghna Chakrabarty. This is On Point.
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0: the president has alienated a large swath of Republican-leaning voters on almost every issue, generally because he's gone too far. And on those two issues in particular, the cost of living and the conflict in the Middle East, the president's approval ratings are really bad.
1: I'm Michael Barbaro. That's coming up on The Daily from The New York Times.
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4: Live from NPR News in Washington, I'm Ryland Barton. The Trump administration has tightened rules to apply for a green card. Temporary visa holders who decide they want green cards must first return to their home countries and apply from there. NPR's Jasmine Garst reports.
5: In the past, visa holders have been able to file for an adjustment of status in the U.S. and in many cases stay while it was pending. The memo reiterates that visa holders looking to get a green card, which is a permanent residency, must apply from their home countries. People like international students or skilled workers with H-1B visas. In the memo, United States Citizenship and Immigration Services, or USCIS, said the pathway to permanent residency has been abused for decades, and that people who are denied or in waiting sometimes stay illegally. Immigration advocates say it would place people fleeing dangerous circumstances in vulnerable positions in which they'd have to return to that danger. Jasmine Garst, NPR News, New York.
4: Tulsi Gabbard has resigned as President Trump's Director of National Intelligence, saying she needs to step away as her husband battles cancer. She's the fourth cabinet official to depart during Trump's second term. SpaceX conducted the 12th test of its massive new Starship rocket. As NPR's Jeff Brumfield reports, the test was partially successful.
6: The huge Starship rocket shot into space from its launch pad in South Texas.
7: 4, 3, ignition.
6: The rocket's massive booster separated, but its engines failed to steer it back to Earth, and it was lost before it could return as planned.
8: And it looks like the booster ended its mission there in the Gulf, but we've got a ship still flying.
6: Starship also had some engine trouble,